0: but there's still tariff uncertainty. There's still headwinds going on. You know, bond markets being spooked about the size of the federal deficit, inflation pressures from the war and other things going on.
1: Stern warns that the media and politicians alike often obsess over noisy month-to-month data. The Trump administration accuses UCLA law of illegally using race in admissions, Fox's Kristen Goodwin reports.
2: The Justice Department accusing the University of California, Los Angeles School of Law of discriminating against white and Asian students in its admissions process. Assistant Attorney General for the DOJ's Civil Rights Division, Harmeet Dhillon, alleging in a statement the school runs a two-tiered admissions system whose academic bar for acceptance shifts up or down depending on the color of your skin, adding the use of race as a thumb on the scale that helps or disadvantages any student is illegal. UCLA's School of Law pushing back on the allegations, maintaining that students are admitted through a comprehensive, merit-based review process that considers each applicant's achievements and experiences, adding, "We are confident in our process." Kristen Goodwin, Fox News.
1: Affirmative action in college admissions has been illegal since a 2023 Supreme Court ruling banned it, but colleges can still consider an applicant's personal description of how race has impacted their life. The Trump administration has previously accused UC Berkeley Law School and the medical school at the University of California, San Diego, of illegally using race in admissions. 3 years after the October 7th terrorist attacks in Israel, watchdogs say anti-Semitism remains a persistent crisis on American college campuses. Here's a report from AFN's Chris Woodward.
3: Dr. Zachary Marshall is editor-in-chief of Campus Reform. He says the attacks fundamentally changed the campus climate.
4: October 7th. Gave everyone the inspiration and permission in their minds to make their Jew hatred known.
3: Marshall says that in the months following the attacks, university administrators largely failed to hold agitators accountable, often relying on toothless measures rather than strict discipline.
4: At Columbia University, they used letters warning people about behavior and expressing concern, but if you're going to openly call for the mass slaughter of an entire people, you're not going to be that concerned about a letter.
3: The lack of immediate administrative action left Jewish and pro-Israel students facing severe, sometimes life-threatening hostility.
4: There were plenty of campuses across the country where Jewish students were trapped in rooms. We saw videos of Jewish students being had to lock themselves in the library at Cooper Union in New York because a mob was after them.
3: While federal funding freezes have pushed some universities to finally step up suspensions, Marshall warns that the underlying threat has not vanished. If students experience discrimination, Campus Reform urges them to speak up. I'm Chris Woodward.
1: The National Weather Service says as the wet pattern persists across the south and parts of the eastern U.S., an area of high pressure will help build heat across the western U.S. through the weekend. Heat advisories and excessive heat warnings are in effect for portions of central and southern California. A check of Wall Street, the Dow rose 250 today. The S&P was up 56. The NASDAQ added 319. West Texas Intermediate crude was down to around $91 a barrel. That's all our time for now. We invite you to go to AFN.net and see more news there. I'm Robert Thornton.
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6: What will be your next step regarding Iran?
7: That they always be sudden. Well, if I told you, you'd have a major story, right? But you'll see. It's working out very well. Iran is not doing well.
8: Well, that was President Trump at the White House before headed to a campaign rally in Alabama where he addressed the conflict in Iran. Welcome to this Friday, October 2nd edition of Washington Watch. I'm your Friday host, Jody Heiss. So glad to be sharing this next hour with you. Coming up, the Pentagon is ramping up U.S. military presence in the Middle East with thousands of troops headed to the region in coming weeks. Dr. David Wormser, Center for Security Policy, will be joining us to discuss the latest developments in the conflict with Iran and where things may be headed. And Iranian-American pastor Shahram Haidini Hadium. He is a former Muslim. He actually fled Iran with his family before the revolution. He'll be joining me a little bit later to discuss how he is supporting believers from all around the world through his powerful Truth in Love ministry. Plus, a new study is now revealing that most college students across America are indeed planning to vote in the November midterm elections. Abigail DeGeneres, CEO and founder of Counteract USA, will be joining us to discuss what's motivating these young voters and how we as Christians can potentially help guide young believers to navigate these swiftly evolving political times. And then later on, as we try to do every Friday, Dr. David Clawson, the director of our Biblical Worldview at the Family Research Council, he'll be joining us to discuss some of the spiritual risks that are involved in artificial intelligence. So we've got a lot coming your way, and it all starts right now. Let's begin with an update on the Fly Dubai plane that was on its way to Israel that the co-pilot tried to crash after stabbing the pilot. Well, joining me now to get us kicked off and start with this story is Washington Watch reporter Mary Stackhouse. Mary, thanks for joining us. What's the latest developments on this flight?
9: Well, earlier today, Jody, Fly Dubai said that a full official investigation was underway into the attack in the flight deck of that flight headed from Dubai to Tel Aviv. A chief executive from Fly Dubai said that it's important that we allow this process to establish the facts. The pilot who was stabbed is now speaking out. In a video call earlier today with India's prime minister, he said that after he was stabbed, he knew that the plane was going down. He had fallen to the ground and was able to open the door to the cockpit. He said that he knew that he couldn't let anyone die. Now, after the door opened, of course, that's when passengers stormed the cockpit to fight back and subdue the co-pilot. Also today, Israeli Prime Minister Benjamin Netanyahu said that Israel was looking into whether the co-pilot had acted under anyone's direction. He added that whoever sent him would pay a heavy price. Jody?
8: Oh, what a powerful story. It had to be a horrifying experience. Mary, let's shift while kind of on that topic to the overall conflict with Iran. What's the latest happening there?
9: Well, Jody, Iran is reportedly preparing a broader, more forceful response if the U.S. resumes large-scale military attacks. And this is while continuing a diplomatic push that Iranian officials privately see as unlikely to succeed. Now, the planning reflects a conviction within Iran's leadership, really, that any renewed U.S. campaign must be met with a stronger response than before. Now, this comes as Iran works to avoid escalation through negotiations. Senior commanders are reportedly reviewing plans to expand potential targets beyond U.S.-linked assets to countries that support U.S. military operations. So this could possibly include locations outside the Middle East, according to Iranian officials. Now, no final decision has been made, but the planning's certainly become more intense as it appears that neither side wants to compromise. Jody.
8: All right, Mary, before I let you go, let's hit on some economic news. I saw the September jobs report is out, and it appears that hiring has slowed down quite a bit. What did it say about job growth overall in the U.S.?
9: Well, Jody, U.S. job growth actually slowed more than expected last month, with only 29,000 jobs created. Forecasters had predicted that the U.S. economy would add roughly 90,000 jobs. The Labor Department's report, which was released today, also showed that unemployment rate, that it increased to 4.2% in September. It was 4.1% in August. And earlier today, Kevin Hassett, National Economic Council Director, he addressed the September jobs report when talking to reporters outside the White House. Here's what he had to say.
10: The thing to remember is that private sector employment is still booming. What's happened is because we've reduced federal employment by 300,000 workers, that the numbers are a little bit lower if you don't account for that. And don't forget that over the last 2 years under Joe Biden, especially right before the election, 50% of the job creation was hiring federal government workers. So they were trying to jimmy up the economy ahead of the election by hiring government workers. And that disruption is something that we've offset.
9: Wage growth dipped to its lowest annual level since May of 2021, landing at 3% in September. Jody?
8: All right, Mary, as always, thank you for getting us kicked off. We appreciate these updates. Let's turn back now to the conflicts in the Middle East. And joining us now to discuss this is Dr. David Roemser. He's a senior analyst for Middle East policy at the Center for Security Policy. Dr. Roemser, always good to have you joining us. We appreciate it very much. Welcome back to Washington Watch. Let's start with the latest developments that are involving Iran. As we all know now, the Pentagon is sending more naval assets and fighter jets and so forth to the region. As President Trump is threatening more military action, what's your read on what we're watching take place there?
11: Well, I think there's a number of moving parts here. First of all, I think the president, as is usual, result. And if he doesn't get the result he wants, he increases the pressure on the other side in order to deliver. So I think part of this military buildup is a form of pressure. And it does two things. First of all, that it will deliver a productive policy in Tehran that could resolve this conflict. But the second part is there is a great concern that there's going to be an October surprise and that the Iranians are planning to answer the very debilitating and devastating sanctions that the United States has imposed on them, really a death grip, that they may answer that with an October surprise and escalation to rattle the cage. So this is also, I think, part an insurance policy if they do that, and a signal to Tehran that we're moving.
8: Yeah, I would actually be surprised if there was not an October surprise, but that's a good perspective how you put all that together for us. Earlier this week, we saw yet another attempt to try to reach some sort of agreement with Iran fall apart. And in fact, also the Iranian delegation was ordered to leave New York earlier than expected. So does it seem to you that diplomacy is we're running out of road here? How do you see all this unfolding?
11: Well, we're running out of road. And strategy is always to keep the road going, to keep it on and on and on and stall forever while they're moving behind the scenes to reconstitute their nuclear program, their weapons program, and to open up other options and ultimately to wear the United States down until we leave. And then they won. I think the president and Secretary Rubio have seen is, first of all, there is no real utility in continuing to talk for talking's sake if there's no budge, no give, no hope on the Iranian side to give in for real. And for real, nuclear program and some of the other developments that they did over the last decades that threaten the world so much. So I think we really are running out of runway here on the diplomatic front. And the president's devastating containment policy, which is essentially, it's a non-war, but it is a very aggressive campaign, essentially, to choke Iran to death. And it will eventually, like this. And that's, of course, why the Iranians probably are not going to just let themselves go down like that over the next few months or year.
8: All right, well, let's talk Turkey. The Middle East Forum published a report today that is alleging that Turkey is turning a blind eye to Hamas's financial network through their own banking system there. And President Erdogan has also been very vocal, I think, in his support for Hamas, which obviously further certainly strains Turkey's relationship with Israel. So how could this affect Israel's efforts going after Hamas? What do you see playing out with Turkey's role?
11: You know, I mean, Turkey may be doing this to save Hamas, but ironically, what they're doing is they're guaranteeing that Israel will go back to war. Operational headquarters inside Turkey. Hamas is operating with the full support of the Turkish government and Turkey. By the way, Turkey's also operating sort of a double face on the Iran. We have stopped some of their banks, but they have other banks. And more importantly, they have aircraft that are flying to Iran these days, which is a violation of the sanctions as well of Iran, this devastating sanctions we talked about. But on the issue of Hamas, if Hamas isn't brought to heel to surrender, the fundamental objective of the ceasefire agreement a year ago that freed the remaining hostages, if they don't give up on those things, then Israel will have no choice but to go back to war and eliminate the remaining elements of Hamas in Gaza. Israel will not live in the long term with a Hamas entity that's reconstituted only 30 miles from Tel Aviv and in the same area that they launched October 7th from. October 7th was a bridge that can't be recrossed backwards. Once Hamas did that, it had no future in Gaza. And if it's meant that they're disarmed and removed, then it guarantees that Israel will have to do it again. And Turkey's behavior is essentially setting the stage that will force Israel to do it violently.
8: Before I let you go real quickly, let me ask you about the reported attempt to crash a plane carrying Israeli citizens. Prime Minister Netanyahu reiterated today that the co-pilot that was involved in this whole thing trying to crash this fly Dubai plane that was bound, by the way, to headed towards Tel Aviv, but that he had undergone some radical Islamic indoctrination. What does this incident say to you, particularly as it relates to terrorism and the threat that continues facing Israel? We've only got about a minute left.
11: Yeah, well, first of all, I think it means that we have to institute greater security measures against pilots all over the Western world, and Europe especially, where if there's any radical Islam that is evident, this should be a warning flag, and they should be, you know, Muslims who are law-abiding, fine, but those who are really showing signs of Islamification, that's really scary, and we really have to protect ourselves, and we see now why. It's not the first time that we remember Egypt Air 990, we remember the 9/11 or pilot who did that. So that's the first thing. The second thing is what we have to remember is that usually major terrorist, high-profile terrorist attacks, right, like are often precursors to war. So some.
8: All right. Thank you for joining us today. As always, Dr. David Wormser from the Center for Security Policy. We appreciate it a great deal. All right. Much more Washington Watch is coming your way right on the other side of the break. So stay with us. We'll be right back.
12: The Pray Vote Stand Summit. That's not just a title. It is a description of the action that we're taking. We need to pray first. We need to be bold in our spirit as we pray and abide in Christ. We need to vote biblical values. And then no matter what happens, we need to stand on that biblical truth.
13: It isn't that the church has gotten political. It's that the political secular world has waded into theological waters. Yeah. And so we're just addressing these things from a biblical perspective.
14: We have more abortions now in this country than we did when Roe was the law of the land because of the abortion drug. It is turning every mailbox in America into a Planned Parenthood. The only way to make the Dobbs decision that overturned Roe, the only way to make it real is to ban the abortion drug in the United States of America.
15: It took us 49 years to overturn Roe versus Wade. Obergefell is not settled law. Obergefell is next.
16: Most whistleblowers don't get victories like this. You know, this never happens, and this is just a testament to how God is so faithful, and he writes the best stories.
17: Ultimately, Sharia is antithetical to the Constitution. In Islam, the false god of Islam says, "Die for me." The God of the Bible says, "I love you so much, I died for you so you can live for me." There's the difference.
18: Capitalism means the unequal distribution of wealth. Socialism means the equal distribution of poverty.
19: And that's what we've seen. That is the history of socialism.
20: Candy and I have been to 68 countries, and we've lived overseas. And I can tell you, there is no place like the United States of America.
21: We don't get to decide the times in which we live.
0: Our responsibility as Christians is to bear witness to the truth of the gospel and the truth of Christ and the truth of God and the truth of God's word in every arena of life.
21: Pray, pray, pray, pray, pray, pray. Pray because God is able. God answers prayer. Let that be our testimony in the future. Yeah, we stood, we voted, we did what we knew to do, but we prayed and God came and God did what only God can do.
22: Father, we pray now for the Jewish people that this would be a time of intense revival. So we pray for the peace of Jerusalem. We pray for the Jewish state. We pray for the Jewish people that their Messiah would be known to them.
23: I would invite you, if you have never invited Jesus Christ into your life to be your Savior, to confess Him with your mouth that He is Lord, that you would do that and find that peace, that abundant life, that everlasting life that comes to the relationship with Jesus Christ as you are connected to your Creator, Father God.
8: Welcome back to Washington Watch. I'm your Friday host, Jody Heiss. Glad to have you with us. Last week during the Pray Vote Stand Summit, Washington Watch reporter Mary Stackhouse had the privilege to sit down with Iranian-American pastor Shahram Haidian, where he shared his story of how he became a Christian and how now he's helping equip and support believers all around the world through his Truth in Love Ministries. Here's that conversation.
9: Grew up Muslim in Iran, and now you're a Christian pastor here in the U.S. I'd love to hear about your background. Can you tell me some early memories of growing up in Iran and what it was like there before the revolution in 1979?
24: Yeah, Iran was an incredible place before 1979. The leader of Iran at that time, the Shah, had led Iran into an incredible, modernity or the modernness of the society. Economically, it was flourishing, freedoms. My childhood memories are nothing but positive of Iran until, unfortunately, my dad, who was in the military under the Shah of Iran, he was a high-ranking official. They had seen some things shifting in Iran around 1977 with the change of the administration here in the U.S. And that's what ultimately kind of was facilitating the overthrow of the government that you mentioned in 1979. But yeah, nothing but positive memories. It was an incredible place to grow up.
9: Your parents made the urgent decision to flee Iran. And This was right before the revolution,
24: right?
9: December 1978. And looking back, how do you see God's hand of protection over you and your family during that time?
24: Yeah, my dad, again, being in the military, but they were not believers. I was raised as a Muslim, fundamental on my mom's side of the family. I look back now and I see God protecting our family. I mean, we got out just a few weeks before the government was overthrown. And as such, I'm the only person in my family that is saved, that became a Christian. But I see God's hand of provision on my entire family, on getting us out in time. And I also see that in my testimony, which is that from a young age, I believe that God's spirit was after me. I used to actually have dreams as young as 4 years old about a man in white, and I didn't know who that was. And I would ask my parents questions about God, and their answers were, unfortunately, what Islam teaches, not what the Bible teaches. And so that was, I believe, all of the providence of God in bringing me to faith. Of course, years later, but I look back and I know that was the true God that was seeking after me and trying to get my attention.
9: Yeah, and incredible that you could see him at work even at such a young age.
24: Yeah.
9: And so tell me about how you came to faith in Christ as an adult, and when did that happen, and your journey to becoming a pastor?
24: Yeah, as I mentioned, we left Iran when I was very young, but those things that were on my heart, stirring my heart, I would ask my parents questions about salvation. If I die, how do I know if I'm going to be in heaven? And again, Islam has no good answers. That all was sort of playing in my mind. Of course, we fled Iran. Then I watch Iran turn, completely flip to this Islamic theocracy that has been governing it the last 47 years. So all of that actually led me to really questioning Islam, questioning my upbringing, what I was taught. In my late teens, I began to, if I'm a Muslim, I need to really take this seriously. and I began to explore Islam. The more I explored Islam, the more problems I had. All of that was part of the working of God until I was 28 years old. I was 28 years old when I got to that point that I surrendered. In fact, one of them had given me a tape to listen to that was a tape of a message about the resurrection, the crucifixion and the resurrection of Jesus Christ and the evidence for it in the Bible. And that was very profound in my journey and coming to decision. And ultimately, June 1st, 1999 is when I received Christ. And from there, very quickly, God led me towards ministry.
9: That's such a powerful testimony. Thank you for sharing that. You're also the founder of Truth and Love Ministry. So tell me about this ministry. What do you do?
24: Well, this was a ministry initially that started back in about 2010. After I'd been in law enforcement, I had run for office, and the Lord really started burdening my heart for the truth in culture, but also for the church. And the ministry is out of Ephesians chapter 4 in verse 15, where as part of the equipping of the saints for the work of the ministry, the Apostle Paul says, we must speak the truth in love. I never knew at the time how important that was going to be in today's culture of political correctness, and you know, we're afraid of offending everybody. But truth matters. The truth is what sets people free. A big part of our ministry, we focus on sharing the gospel with Muslims in a biblical manner, but also correcting so much of the compromise of the gospel, particularly what we see in ecumenicalism and what I call interfaithism, which is this idea that, oh, we all worship the same God. In my testimony, that is patently, I know that to be patently false. I know that what I was serving in Islam was not the true God. There is only one true God. It is the God of the Bible. It is Jesus Christ. And that's really what our ministry exists to glorify, number one, but also to equip the church, number two, and number three, wake up people, particularly our nation, to the dangers that they're facing, particularly with the Islamic takeover that now we see in our country.
9: How can we be praying for you and your ministry and for Christians in Iran and the church there?
24: Well, pray for, again, the liberation of Iran as far as the church is there, because the greatest thing that they are praying for is that liberation. This regime must collapse. There is no negotiating with it. There is no reforming it or changing it. It is evil. It is demonic. It must collapse. And we're, of course, praying for the next leader. Personally, this is my personal opinion, we're supporting the son of the Shah, who we believe will be a transitional leader. But as far as praying for our ministry, please pray that God will continue to open doors, because I believe that this is a critical time for America and the West for these messages that God has placed in our hearts. And also because when you think about 2 billion Muslims on the planet, it's the most unreached people group, and yet it's the most compromised gospel that you can see out there. We need to have we need to preach the gospel with all of its power and all of its truth so that it does not come back void. So please pray for open doors. Pray that God would just continue to give us his spirit and use us to equip the church for the work of the ministry. And we're excited for these days. It's tough days, but it's exciting days.
9: Amen. We will be praying.
24: Thank you,
9: Pastor Hadian.
24: You got it. Thank you.
8: I hope you enjoyed hearing Pastor Hadian's story. And by the way, thanks to each of you who were able to join us at the Pray Vote Stand Summit. If you'd like more info on how to pray for Iran and the situation, text Iran to 67742. We'll send you some very helpful prayer points. All right, coming up ahead of the midterm elections, a new study shows that college students are planning to be out and vote. Well, what's driving that and how can we help guide them? Stay with us. We'll discuss it next.
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8: Welcome back to Washington Watch. I am your Friday host, Jody Heiss. There was a recent Tufts Center for Information and Research on Civic Learning and Engagement, a study there that found that in this upcoming election, 2026 midterm elections, that most college students plan to vote. Now, the study specifically highlighted inflation and the rising cost of living as the primary factors that seem to be motivating these young Americans to vote. At the same time, the research indicates widespread dissatisfaction among college students with traditional political parties and a growing desire for systemic change. And then we also have, on the other side, a Barna Group survey that found just 4% of Gen Z holds a biblical worldview. So what a combination when you add all this together. And joining us now to discuss this shift among college students and what can be done to help equip these young believers to navigate challenging times. Joining me now is Abigail Desjarnet. She's the CEO and founder of Counteract USA. Abigail, welcome back to Washington Watch. Good to have you. And let's begin with this study. What's your reaction on how young Americans view civic government and engagement right now?
39: It's not surprising at all. At Counteract USA, we are a ministry that exists to equip young Christians to apply biblical worldview to cultural and political conversations, because the reality is that my generation has grown up in a very hyper-political age. Government bad is because of government. Government can be the arbiter of morality. That's what happens when Marxism infuses into our society. And that's just what we've grown up with. So when you're online and you're on TikTok and you're videos or recipe videos, there's also political ideologies that are being pushed on and talked about amongst Gen Z. So it's not surprising at all that this is where we're at. And I think we'll just continue to see a lot more of it among young people.
8: Yeah, so nothing really here that jumped out at you surprising. Of course, you're in the trenches on the tip of the spear of so much of this. But let me ask you this, as you just alluded, with most college students gathering news and information, opinions, really, through social media channels, what is Counteract USA using? What are you doing to trying to engage Gen Z in specifically in those kind of digital spaces?
39: Well, the primary thing that we're focusing on with Gen Z Christians is teaching them a framework of biblical critical thinking, because the reality is a lot of our world, Gen Z's world, is unfolding online. A lot of the conversation online, friendships, relationships, that's whether it's good or bad, it can be used for good, it can be stewarded for bad. that's what's happening. And so what we're trying to teach Gen Z to do is look at what they're seeing online and ask, is it true? Is it not? Ask questions about what they're seeing on media. The P is prove that it's real, prove that it's not AI in an age of artificial intelligence. Assess the facts. What do we actually know about what you're seeing online? Understand the context. What else should we know about it? The S is seek out wise counsel, seek scripture. And then E, examine whether it's edifying. Examine why we would be talking about this at all. So we're trying to tell Gen Z,

0: invaded our culture, just the hyper individualism in Gen Z. What you were saying about Gen Z is just we aren't happy with either political party. I think we have this idea that we can have it all. Same framework of pick and choose our own ideology to the Bible. And that's why you end up with 4% of Gen Z and lower and lower and lower with the biblical worldview, because we think, I like this, I don't like this. I'm going to choose this, I'm not going to choose this. And so we cherry pick a biblical framework at all, because the Bible is true and it's absolutely true and it's complete and it's authoritative and it's inerrant. And so that, I think that's what's contributing to this decreasing number of Gen Zers with a biblical worldview.
1: All right, about a minute left here. Let's just bring this down. What kind of practical steps can churches take, families, to try to foster a strong faith in these teenagers and young adults in the midst of a changing culture?
0: We see so many young Christians who are taught all of these amazing things, and they're amazing churches that are Bible-based, they're in Bible-based families that are going back to Scripture, but we need to teach Gen Z to take all the things that they know and actually apply them to the key conversations happening around us. Having the conversations, just getting Gen Z to talk to each other, that's what we do at Counteract USA, articulating those beliefs so that they actually become effective in wielding the sword of the Spirit in the spiritual battle that's raging all around us. They have the tools, they just need to know how to use them well.
1: All right. Thank you so much, Abigail, for joining us on Washington Watch and specifically on this Patriot Mobile segment. Thank you very much. We appreciate it. All right, friends, after the break, there's a lot, as you well know, that's been taking place in the news. And Dr. David Clawson will be joining me to try to dissect some of that and discuss it, look at it through the lens of Scripture. We always love ending the week with a biblical worldview, so we'll do that next. Stay with us.
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6: God and Government is a video-driven, Bible-based training course from Family Research Council that explores the connection between biblical principles and American government. In this six-session video series, FRC President Tony Perkins equips participants with a practical understanding of civil government from a biblical worldview.
4: I would encourage all people to take it. I almost wish I would have took it earlier, that I could have taught my kids this.
7: I wish I had known these things when we were homeschooling, because I think children and my adults now would just greatly be influenced by that information.
8: So I'm an attorney, and for me, it gives me some direct practical knowledge of what I can do to try to impact my legal community, to make better legislation, to try to encourage legislators to make choices that have a biblical worldview, which is what we really want.
9: Any pastor would benefit from taking this course, because we are dual citizens, right? We are citizens of the kingdom of God, but we're also citizens of this great land, and that comes with responsibility.
5: Even as someone who has been involved in these types of issues for a while, you're learning little bits and pieces of new stuff all the time, but it's also approachable enough that newer people, younger people, high school, college students, they can really glean something from this. So I would encourage everybody to take this course, whether it's the videos, whether it's doing it in person. Bring your Bible study group through it, bring your homeschool group through it, and equip yourself for these challenging days ahead.
6: View the course at frc.org/God and Government or on the Stand Firm app.
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1: Thank you so much for joining us today on Washington Watch. I'm your Friday host, Jody Heiss. So glad to have you joining us. We want to encourage you strongly to sign the Declaration for Life. And some of you are asking, what is that? Well, it's a statement from pastors and Christian leaders. It was all spearheaded, by the way, by U.S. Senator Josh Hawley of Missouri. But as followers of Christ, we are called to protect the defenseless. We are called to speak for those whose voices have been silenced. Let us never, ever, ever forget that justice requires an advocate. And where else does that begin more so than with defending the right to life? I mean, this is the most foundational of all rights, life. So we want to encourage you to sign the Declaration of Life. We want to encourage you to stand with us for life. Text the word declaration, declaration to 67742. That's declaration to 67742. Okay, it has been yet another busy, busy week, both in and outside the Beltway, I might say. But perhaps the biggest story of the week was a meeting that was hosted by the White House with top AI executives, artificial intelligence. And obviously, there was a lot discussed about this rapidly growing technology. But something that did not come up, at least did not come up at length, is how these technologies are impacting and affecting young people, young Americans. Well, joining us now to discuss this and more is Dr. David Clawson. He's the director here at the Center for Biblical Worldview at FRC. He's also the author of Life After Roe, Equipping Christians in the Fight for Life Today. Dr. Clawson, welcome to our Friday get-together. Good to have you as always.
2: Happy Friday. Great to be with you. It was a joy to be with you last week at the U.S. Capitol, and always looking forward to this segment, Jody.
1: Absolutely. All right. Well, so let's start with this AI thing, particularly as it relates to younger Americans who are increasingly, I think it's fair to say, turning to artificial intelligence, not just for information, but we're watching a startling trend that many of them are looking to AI for companionship and even emotional support. So let's start with this from a biblical perspective, from a biblical worldview. What are the spiritual dangers that could be brought forth by technology, particularly when it starts replacing real human relationships?
2: Well, Jody, I'm glad we're talking about this because so much of the conversation about AI is revolving around things like job displacement and the rising cost of utilities with the rise of these data centers. And these are real concerns. We should have conversations about them. But you're right to ask, how should we as Christians be thinking about this in particular, how it affects our children? And I think I want to start with a category in Christian theology that I think is just absolutely fundamental. And that is the creator-creature distinction. This is just primary in a biblical worldview, that we believe that God is the creator and that human beings are creatures. Among all that God created, it's important to note that human beings are the pinnacle. Unlike everything else that God made, we are said, Scripture says, to be created in His image. And so I think that means, first of all, this whole conversation about AI. You'll hear people talk about AI developing a soul or somehow becoming human or even replacing human is misplaced, ultimately. We know, of course, a human being is unique. A machine can mimic human conversation. It can process enormous amounts of information. This AI technology can even imitate human behavior in astonishing ways. But at the end of the day, Christians cannot confuse imitation with personhood. At the end of the day, a computer, an AI system, is not an image bearer. And I just think that's especially important when we're talking about children, because God did not ultimately design us to have relationships with disembodied machines. You asked specifically about some of the spiritual dangers, and I think there's a couple of them. And I just say very briefly, you know, we've already seen how social media, this is technology that can promise and has promised over 15 years now, great opportunity for connection, great opportunity for relationship. And it actually has increased isolation amongst young people. And I think AI is going to continue accelerating that trend. AI chatbots, you know, they're going to simulate friendship. They're going to simulate emotional intimacy, but it can't actually deliver. And so I would just say parents need to be incredibly cautious about allowing these systems to occupy a relational role that God intended to be filled by real people.
1: Yeah, you know, and I'm glad you brought that up because Gen Z, no surprise to any of us, is certainly one of, if not the most digitally connected generations of all times. But as you mentioned, they also suffer significantly with things like loneliness and isolation. I mean, this is a tremendous opportunity for Christians to step in and fill the spiritual gap that we all know is there, which is between the creator and the created, as you just mentioned. So there's a great opportunity for the church right now and for parents. Wouldn't you agree?
2: I would. And I would say even on this question of isolation and loneliness, we need to be the people that recognize how important of an issue this really is. They've even had hearings in Washington, D.C. about the self-harm that teenagers have perpetuated against themselves because of this epidemic of loneliness. And of course, this was accelerated during COVID. But again, I would just say, Jody, as Christians thinking about this, Genesis 2, I think, is an important place for us to think about this. Before sin even enters into the world, God is the one who says it's not good for man to be alone. We know that we are created for relationship. And I think it's just important for us to note that Christianity as a faith is profoundly embodied. God created us with bodies. Jesus, the second person of the Trinity, took on a body. Christianity believes in the resurrection of the body, looks forward to the resurrection of the body. And I think it's really important. Christian community is meant to be lived in it. It's an embodied community, the family and the church. And so I increasingly am worried, Jody, about young people turning to AI for companionship. If you go on to our YouTube channel for some of that Pray, Vote, Stand content that I know we're posting, Claire Morrell, who was one of the speakers, talked about some of the actual harms that are resulting from these chatbots and how young people are spending hours every day having these conversations. And so Christian parents need to be exercising incredible diligence, incredible intentionality in the way they are overseeing their children. Again, Deuteronomy 6, Ephesians 6 tells us that parents have primary discipleship. And this is an area that parents who might, you know, be following, you know, generally the conversation about AI realize this represents potentially an existential threat in your child's discipleship. And so, again, I'm glad we're having this conversation because it's one that we're only going to continue to see the harms, I think, and I fear with our children.
1: Yeah, I would agree. All right, so let me throw you a curveball. All right, we got baseball postseason underway. And I say a curveball here because there's going to be different people who are watching and listening right now with different opinions. So I want to give you the opportunity to take us to the scripture. But we all saw Tennessee this past week. I mean, they're facing serious questions after a failed execution of Christa Pike. And as I mentioned, no doubt, many Christians have some differing opinions over capital punishment. So let's go to the Bible. Biblical principles that should guide us when thinking about whether or not the state has authority to impose the death penalty and how that punishment should be carried out. What would you say?
2: Yeah. Christians need to begin with justice and asking what justice requires and what justice demands. Genesis 9:6 is, I think, the most important verse in this conversation. Whoever sheds the blood of man, by man shall his blood be shed, for God made man in his own image. And this is what Christian ethicists, Jody, have argued for centuries, that the death penalty ultimately is grounded actually in the dignity of human life. Murder, and Christians have said this for centuries, murder is such a grave offense precisely because the victim is someone who is bearing God's image. Romans 13, another crucial passage, Paul writes that government is God's servant and does not bear the sword in vain. Paul specifically actually describes the government as an avenger that carries out God's wrath on the wrongdoer. Those words are incredibly important. But again, Genesis 9, Romans 13, I believe, gives civil government an authority that private citizens and private individuals do not have, which is that government can punish evil and in the most serious cases actually impose death. And so I would just say briefly, Jody, that Christians, I believe, and have for centuries affirmed capital punishment in principle because that's what the scripture, I believe, teaches. We can affirm it, but I also believe in the same breath that Christians can be troubled in how it's practiced in America. What happened in Tennessee the other day is a serious failure. If the state exercises the sword, it must do so competently. It must do so justly. And so we can't allow what we saw the other day to be the norm, because that I think is an inversion of how capital punishment should be practiced. And so I would just say this is important in this conversation to remember that this person committed a capital offense, and the real victim is Colleen Summer, I believe her name is, who was brutally murdered a couple of decades ago.
1: Yeah, so, you know, and I don't want to throw a blanket over everyone. So I want that to lead the way in this thought. But I find that some opponents of capital punishment, on the one hand, they emphasize the dignity of human life against executions like this, but at the same time, hold a very different view when it comes to abortion. So in this conversation, how should Christians consistently apply the principle that every human being bears the image of God, while also at the same time recognizing biblical distinctions between innocent life and someone who's been convicted of a serious crime, a capital crime?
2: In my view, Jody, Genesis 9 shows that there actually is no contradiction between affirming the sanctity of human life and also affirming capital punishment. And here's where we start. Every human being bears God's image. And so, of course, that's why Christians defend unborn children. Unborn children are innocent human beings who deserve the full protection of our law. But what's fascinating, and I quoted it a moment ago, Genesis 9 actually invokes the same doctrine to explain the seriousness of murder. I have the verse in front of me. Genesis 9:6, whoever sheds the blood of man, by man shall his blood be shed, for God made man in his own image. And so in other words, I think you can glean from the scripture that murder can warrant the most severe punishment, not because human life is cheap, but because human life is so extraordinarily valuable. See, the unborn child and the convicted murderer, yes, they both possess inherent dignity and value, but they do not stand in the same relationship to justice. The unborn child is innocent, but the murderer has, after due process has run its course, they've been found guilty of intentionally taking innocent life. And so as Christians, we need to retrieve, I believe, this category of retributive justice. Retributive justice, it recognizes moral responsibility. In fact, some crimes are so grave that punishment actually must reflect the seriousness of what was actually done.
1: All right, well said. Let me shift gears real quickly. We've only got a couple of minutes left, but Department of War Secretary Pete Hegseth has established a new Office of Religious Affairs at the Pentagon, and he says service members should be able to receive strong religious support. Why is protecting religious liberty and so forth for men and women in military so important, especially now?
2: Yeah, so religious liberty is one of our foundational principles. Of course, this whole year we're celebrating our 250th anniversary of the signing of the Declaration of Independence. And I just would say it's important, Jody, to realize that religious freedom was not an afterthought by our founders. It, in fact, was actually central to their understanding of liberty. And just with religious freedom, you know, as a Baptist, I care very deeply about this. Baptists, of course, have historically opposed the idea of an established or state church. And I think this ultimately goes back to what we understand the nature of faith is. Genuine faith cannot be compelled by the state. And so my reading of what Secretary Hegseth with this new Office of Religious Affairs is doing is basically saying that our servicemen and women should have access to chaplains and religious support while they are on the front line fighting America's wars. And so I look at this as a wonderful development. Again, I'm not someone who wants the government to enforce specific beliefs, but again, this, we have the free exercise clause. So we have the establishment clause and the free exercise clause. In no way, in my view, is this establishing a form of religion or dictating doctrine. The way I read the Pentagon's briefing papers is basically saying this is an opportunity, or basically an opportunity for soldiers to receive spiritual care while they are serving this nation. I think that's a wonderful development.
1: Right. Yeah, and there's a huge, huge, huge difference between government establishing a religion versus government ensuring that service members are actually free to practice their own faith. And that's what's happening here. And I think it's a great thing, something that we must defend. All right, as always, thank you so much, Dr. David Clawson, Director of the Center for Biblical Worldview here at FRC. And thanks to each of you for joining us this week and today for Washington Watch. Have a wonderful, wonderful weekend. And we'll be back with you again, as always, right here on Washington Watch next week.
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6: For American Family News, I'm Robert Thornton. A pro-Israel Christian activist supports President Donald Trump's decision to send yet another carrier task force to the Middle East. Here's AFN's Chad Groening.
7: The USS Theodore Roosevelt carrier strike group, comprised of 7,000 sailors and 2,000 Marines, could be in the area by the end of October. The bolstering of the American military presence comes as President Trump has been warning that new strikes against Iran could be on the horizon. The president also told reporters at the White House that he believes there is a connection between Iran and the attempted hijacking of an Israel-bound flight on Wednesday. Gary Bauer is chairman of American Values and was a founding board member of Christians United for Israel. During an appearance on American Family Radio, he praised the president for not making his decision based on politics.
8: Let me just say it clearly. If Joe Biden were in the White House, he would be manipulating every decision he made on a national security issue, and he would be looking at it through the lens of his own political hide. We don't have a president that does that. This president has always put the country first.
7: But Bauer says he's worried that the public may not fully realize that until Trump is gone.
8: Because if he's successful, if we are successful, Iran is not going to get a nuclear weapon. It's possible Iran itself could be transformed, and that would transform the Middle East. But all that is not going to happen overnight, and we'll just have to pray and wait and see how it plays itself out.
7: I'm Chad Groening.
6: President Trump spoke with reporters today before leaving for a campaign event in Alabama. The president was asked about the Group of Seven industrial nations' plan to release 100 million barrels of oil and fuel products in the coming weeks.
9: But basically, Europe was great because they're putting a lot of diesel oil out there. They have diesel. They use diesel disproportionately more than most, and they did a great thing.
6: The president is to travel frequently over the next month ahead of the midterm election. Federal prosecutors charge a shop clerk and son with selling kratom thought to be tied to an Ole Miss student's death. The U.S. Attorney's Office in Mississippi said authorities established a link between the kratom derivative found at the scene of the student's death and a local vape, tobacco, and beer store. A drug task force had urged people to avoid kratom after authorities found packages of the substance while investigating the deaths of the two University of Mississippi students. The Trump administration has significantly ramped up deportation since taking office in 2025. Fox's Brooke Taylor reports from Alexandria, Louisiana, with details on a mass deportation facility there.
10: Illegal migrants from ICE detention facilities across the country, they were taken here to Alexandria, Louisiana. It is the nation's largest deportation hub. And we got this rare exclusive access. We captured about 1,000 illegal migrants. They were boarded on planes, and then they were deported back to their home countries. Now, according to DHS, more than 20 flights took off from here today, headed to countries like Guatemala and El Salvador. On the flight to Guatemala alone, there was 136 deportees, 70 of them criminal illegal migrants or pending criminal charges. 66 of them were immigration violators.
6: According to the Department of Homeland Security, since President Trump took office, over 3 million illegal aliens have left the U.S. either voluntarily or involuntarily. The NFL suspended San Francisco 49ers owner Jed York for 6 games today following his arrest earlier this year in a prostitution sting in Ohio. The league announced that York also was fined $500,000 for violating the league's personal conduct policy. York has not attended any games or league meetings so far this season and was credited with 3 games served. Listen up, Android users. A newly uncovered Android threat called Rat Hat wants to access all of it. Security researchers at Zimpernium discovered the malware, which uses generative AI as part of its attack, and found that it can turn permissions you approve into surprisingly deep control of your phone. The malware relies on tricking someone into installing a malicious Android app and approving powerful permissions. That will do it for this hour's news. We invite you to check AFN.net and see more there. Have a great weekend. For American Family News, I'm Robert Thornton.
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12: 888-589-8840 is the number to call if you have never been on the air with us before.
13: All right, so first-time callers only.
12: That's it. Once a mystery question, if you happen to land on it, answer it correctly, you'll hear this sound. What? Hey. He hit the wrong button. The beloved rim shot.
13: Hey, good morning, everybody. Welcome to Trivia Friday on American Family Radio. Thanks for listening to AFR. It's October the 2nd. Thanks for joining us. So I have, as my fellow professors here on Learning University today, Ed Battagliano. Good morning, Ed.
12: Good morning, Tim.
13: And Ed's firstborn is joining us here as his...
12: Actually, secondborn.
13: Oh, my bad.
12: Sorry.
13: You had two.
12: It's a good thing my daughter's not listening.
14: It's all right. I plan on putting on some skins.
13: Yeah.
14: When Dad gets of age, and I'm going to sneak in and ask for his blessing.
13: A little Bible.
15: My hands.
14: Yeah.
13: A little Bible analogy. Okay. Tony Vitagliano. Good morning, Brother Tony.
14: Good morning. Good morning.
15: The problem with your little example there is you're implying that your sister
14: that
15: has hairy arms.
14: I didn't realize the implication. I didn't realize the implication there. Sorry about that, sis.
13: All right.
15: Oh, so my daughter, Lindsay.
13: So I got Tony and Lindsay's flip-flops.
15: Birth order. That.
13: So anyway, Tony's here, Ed's here, I'm here, and JJ's out this week. He'll be back next week. He's assuming he gets over his little attitude problem that he's had, we've told him when you can get that worked out, come back.
15: Come back.
13: So we'll see how that goes.
15: He is. He's probably, I'm sure he's speaking somewhere. Do you know where?
13: I think he's doing some work around the house for his daughter, helping his daughter build a house or something like that.
15: All right.
13: Literally.
15: Yeah.
13: I think that's what he's doing. Being a good dad.
15: He's still very good at that. He's got a lot of skill built up over the years and can do probably just about anything.
13: All right. So it's Trivia Friday on American Family Radio. It's first-time callers only, although we do have one gentleman, a longtime listener, a multi-caller on the line. We're going to go to him in just a minute, who's left over from last week. So we didn't want to – he held on, so we didn't want to – throw him overboard. So what are the ground rules here, Ed, for this here show?
15: Well, I'll tell you. Thank you. Thank you for asking.
13: That's why I'm here.
15: Tim, this is a trivia show, and so we have trivia for our listeners. We have we've gone deep into the halls of learning to drag out some of the best questions.
13: Oh, I'm sorry. Go ahead. You're setting the framework.
15: I'm setting the frame. Yes, I like that.
14: He's painting a picture.
15: I am painting a picture with words. Mm-hmm. And we have brought forth, as you like to say, Tim, we have brought unto thee, our
13: unto
15: listeners,
13: thee.
15: Questions that should challenge you. Three questions each. And we are inviting you to call in, pick one of those to try to answer, and go into the halls of learning yourself.
13: Yes.
15: And bring forth questions unto us.
13: Unto us.
15: So we're asking you to call. Here's the number to call, 888-589-8840.
13: First time callers only.
15: First time callers only. And to ask, answer, or do both, we like for you to do both, 888-589-8840. And one of these original nine questions. So, folks, if you're paying attention, three professors, three questions each, nine questions out of one of those is a special mystery question. If you land on it and get it correct, answer it correctly, you will hear this sound.
13: Yes, the beloved cowbell shall ring, and all the world will know that you scored on Alabama.
14: Right. Hope.
13: At least once.
14: At least once. Got to get one.
15: Not get shut out. That's a big game tomorrow.
13: Those who don't know, Tony and I are Mississippi State fans. And
15: yes.
13: I guess we're looking forward to playing Alabama tomorrow. We'll find out
15: about the middle
13: of the second quarter whether we really like that experience or not.
14: That's right.
13: So anyway, if you do answer the question correctly.
15: Yes, you will win a Learning University T-shirt when you hear that cowbell.
13: Yeah.
15: For those of you who are watching online, you saw Tim waving it like a matador waving a red
13: flag
15: to a bull.
13: The Learning University T-shirt.
15: That's
13: right. Which you can buy for yourself. You don't have to wait to win one.
15: That's right.
13: I think they're $20. I mean, that's a deal in today's world.
15: You know, I was looking for T-shirts on a variety of different things.
13: Yeah.
15: And T-shirts are expensive. $20 is a deal.
13: Where can you buy this, Ed?
15: Well, you can go to resources.afa.net. Resources.afa.net. You can search for T-shirts or Trivia Friday and take a look at what it looks like.
13: In fact, our Learning University T-shirt is cheaper than a gallon of diesel. Do you know this? Diesel's up to $22 in a gallon today.
15: Listen, nothing would surprise me.
13: All right. So is that it? We set the table.
15: Okay. We have said 11 years old or older.
13: Older.
15: And I think we've covered everything, right?
13: Yeah. So fire away. Go ahead, Ed.
15: Here are my three questions. First question. President John F. Kennedy, was a senator from which state? That's a pretty easy question. President John F. Kennedy was a senator from which state before he became president, in other words. Second question. Mm-hmm. One of the most famous horses in history was named Bucephalus. B-U-C-E-F-P-H-A-L-U-S. Bucephalus. To what famous general did he belong? All these generals had horses that were famous.
13: Yeah, and what was the horse's name?
15: Bucephalus.
13: He had to have a nickname. Don't you think? You're not going with that one all day, every day.
14: Young Busey. Yeah.
15: Busey. Okay, so...
13: But seriously, that in history, there was a horse of a famous general, and the horse's name was?
15: Bucephalus.
13: Bucephalus. All right, Bucephalus.
15: All right, and third question. During the Salem witch trials in Massachusetts, no witches were actually burned at the stake. But is that true or false? Mm-hmm. During the Salem witch trials in Massachusetts, no witches were actually burned at the stake. But is that true or is that false?
13: Tony.
14: All right. My first question is, an orange is not an orange when it is first harvested. Is that true or false?
15: Orange is not an orange?
14: Sorry, an orange is not orange when it is first harvested.
13: Yeah, there's a big difference there. That was like...
15: Is a rose a rose? A rose is a rose by any other name.
14: Started off on the right foot here.
13: Just start over, Tony.
14: Yes, just start over.
15: Just try it again.
14: Yeah, an orange is not orange when it is first harvested.
15: Talking about color.
14: Is that true or false? Talking about the color. Thank you. Second question. What everyday condiment was sold as medicine in the 1830s? And my third question, what famous university is older than the Aztec Empire?
15: Wow.
13: What famous university?
14: Right. What famous university is older than the Aztec Empire?
13: All right. Go ahead. It's my turn, right?
15: It's your turn.
13: Go ahead, Tim. All right. So here's my first question. What is the difference between a Latino and a Hispanic person?
15: Huh.
13: Or are they the same thing?
15: Interesting.
13: I came up with that on my own. Okay. Which I do. I don't just go down, pick out a website and get questions.
14: Yeah,
13: I research and study these things.
15: Oh, well, that's
13: very important.
15: And come up with the idea behind it.
13: Very important to my Trivia Friday reputation.
15: Well, that's right. It's well earned. Your reputation is well earned, Sim.
13: Does it precede me? When you say it precedes you, that's never good.
15: No.
13: Usually. All right. My second question, why do apples float in water? It's that time of year, isn't it? It's apple bobbing season.
14: Yep.
15: I have never liked apple bobbing, even when I was a kid.
13: Yeah.
15: I'm not going to put my face in a bucket of water where a lot of other faces have been.
13: Yeah, but when you
15: open my mouth.
14: You're five.
13: Five-year-olds don't give a rip about health concerns.
14: Have you seen them drink from a water fountain?
13: Yeah.
15: That's
14: good
15: true.
14: Grief.
13: So why do apples float in water? I want to know the answer to that question. And number three, what states border the Pacific Ocean? Name them. What states border the Pacific Ocean? So here we go.
15: I will say this. Can I say that they're mostly states of confusion?
13: They are politically
14: there's
13: very
14: something
13: confused.
14: Something in the water. Yes. Sure.
15: That's right. That's why you shouldn't be putting your face. Never mind.
13: Yeah, let's go on.
15: All right. Who's
13: first?
15: We're going to go to North Carolina. And, folks, it is first-time callers. This caller is left over from last week, and if there is a caller that is the exact opposite of first-time callers...
13: Yeah, it's this one.
15: It's going to be Todd from Seagrove, North Carolina. Todd, welcome to Trivia Friday.
16: It's good to be back with a gentleman that's been a long time.
15: Yes.
13: Hey, Todd, it's been a while. How you doing, my friend?
15: In fact...
16: I'm doing just fine. Unfortunately, I have come down with a cold, so that's why I'm able to call in today.
13: Oh.
15: Well, we actually, a few weeks ago, I don't know if it was Brent Creeley, our producer, he said, we hadn't heard from Todd from Seagrove in a while, and we actually got a little concerned. So you've been okay, except for a cold, huh?
16: Yeah, because I've been going to my local senior center for a few months now, so that's why I haven't been able to call in, but like I said, with me coming down with a cold today, it was just a perfect opportunity for me to get back in touch with everybody.
13: All right. They don't let you use phones at the senior center?
16: The reception's not too good there. Plus, I would be able, we're always busy, you know, around this time. We're usually eating lunch around this time. So it just it wouldn't work out for me to call in.
13: Plus, well, plus you got the checkers going on.
15: Well,
13: Reader's Digest. I mean, you got heavy activities. So I understand that.
15: All I can say, we have a lot of fun.
16: Yeah. There's a different activity each day of the week,
13: sure
16: so we
13: is.
16: Have a lot of fun together.
15: Yeah. All I can say is, if it was lunchtime, I wouldn't call in either.
14: Exactly right.
15: So yeah. I'm with you, Todd. All right, if anybody knows the rules, you probably have gotten in on this show more than anybody in history.
13: Right.
15: So you know the rules. You want to ask, answer, or do both, sir?
16: I would like to do both.
15: All right, which one you want to try to answer?
16: I'm going to answer your question about the famous horse in history.
15: All right, good. So here's
13: I'm ready
15: the question.
13: For this. I have no idea what this.
15: One of the most famous horses in history was named Bucephalus.
13: Yep.
15: To what famous general did he belong, Todd?
16: Alexander the Great.
15: Alexander the
13: Great. Way to go, Todd.
15: Way to go.
13: Did you just know that, or did you look that up?
16: Oh, no, I knew that. History has always been one of my favorite subjects, so things like that just are part of the what's accumulated in my brain through the years.
15: There you go. Yeah. All right. Wonderful. Great job. All right. What's your question for us?
16: Well, I have an Old Testament question for you.
13: That's surprise.
16: In which chapter of Isaiah are the new heavens and new earth first written about?
15: All right.
13: Which chapter in Isaiah?
15: I think I know the answer to this.
13: Okay, bring it.
15: Okay, I mean, unless somebody else wants to
13: know. No, go ahead.
15: I may be off by a chapter, but I think it's Isaiah 65.
16: Ding, ding, ding, ding, ding.
13: Way to go, Ed.
15: All right.
13: Ed came through for the team.
14: I was going to say Isaiah 64, right around there, but, you know. I was
13: going somewhere between 61 and 67.
14: Yeah.
13: Those are some good years.
15: Isaiah 67.
13: You know,
15: that's a great chapter. What's that chapter about?
13: It's been added.
15: It's been added recently.
13: Even though you're not supposed to do that.
15: Right.
16: I was over more advanced than a part of the apocrypha.
15: Yes.
13: It's in St. Thomas.
15: All right.
13: I got Todd going right there, didn't I?
15: Todd, it's good to hear you laugh, brother.
13: Yeah.
15: And I hate that you had a cold.
13: Yeah, he has one.
15: But to have one, glad that was able to get you into the show today. And thanks for waiting from last week.
13: Todd deserves his T-shirt.
15: Okay, now he has won so many T-shirts. I tell you what, Todd, I don't think you have a new one. Do you want the new one? We will send you one.
16: Oh, well, thank you. That's really nice of you to think of, man.
13: Yeah.
15: Because you've won so many T-shirts that for a while you were just saying, give it to somebody else. But I don't think you've got a new one.
13: He needs something to don at the senior center.
15: Yeah, we don't want him donning gay apparel. So no gay apparel. We want you to don a T-shirt.
13: You need to wear this down to the senior center, Todd. Okay, my friend?
16: I will certainly do that.
15: Todd, I'm going to put you on hold. Cindy Roberts will get your information. And we'll send you the new design to go with your others. So God bless you, brother.
14: Be blessed, Todd.
13: Thank you, Todd. Have a good day. Todd's a longtime caller, very supportive of our ministry, and we appreciate the brother.
15: Very, very bright person.
13: That's right. Who's next, Ed?
15: All right, let's go to Iowa, and Brett is on the line. Brett, welcome to Trivia Friday.
17: Hello.
13: Hey, Brett. Yeah. Brett, how you doing?
17: Good.
13: Good. Where you live in Iowa?
17: West Union.
13: Okay, where's that near?
17: Oh, Decorah, Waterloo is about an hour away.
13: I thought you were going to say near the cornfield.
15: Cornfields of Iowa.
13: Oh, I'm killing myself. Oh, man.
15: All right, Brett, you want to ask, answer, or do both?
13: That was funny, wasn't it?
17: I'll do both.
13: Yeah.
15: Okay.
13: All right, which one do you want to answer, Brett?
17: Oh, let's see what... Is there one about, can you repeat them again?
15: All right. We can go quickly, I guess. First, President John F. Kennedy was a senator from which state?
13: Yeah.
15: Second question, during the Salem witch trials in Massachusetts, no witches were actually burned at the stake, mm-hmm. but is that true or false? I will add one. Although Cleopatra was the last pharaoh of Egypt, she was not Egyptian. What was her ethnic background? And those are my three. What do you got, Tony?
14: First question. An orange is not the color orange when it is first harvested. Mm. Is that true or false? What everyday condiment was sold as medicine in the 1930s? And then my last question is, what famous university is older than the Aztec Empire?
13: All right. Mine are... what is the difference between a Latino and a Hispanic person, or are they the same thing? Number two, why do apples float in water? And number three, what states border the Pacific Ocean? Name them.
15: All right, Brett, can you pick one out?
17: No. Yeah, the John F. Kennedy, that's Massachusetts.
15: All right.
13: He got it right.
15: You got it right.
13: All right, way to go. Brett?
15: What's your question for us?
17: I don't know if I got it right. How many rivers actually border Iowa?
13: How many rivers border Iowa?
15: You mean form the border of the state?
17: Yeah.
13: Okay, now, obviously, the Mississippi.
14: Right. That's
15: one.
13: That's one.
15: Looks...
13: Wait, there's
15: both sides, right?
13: There
15: and
13: is
15: then
13: a
15: the southern.
13: I've been to Omaha. Okay.
15: Okay.
13: And on the other side of Omaha is you cross the bridge and you're in Iowa. And there's a river there that runs down, but I can't remember what the name
15: is. Well, he's just asking how many, though, right?
13: Oh, is he asking how many?
15: You're asking how many. Is that?
17: Yeah.
15: Okay. I'm going to say, how about, and we're talking amongst ourselves here,
13: yeah,
15: Brett.
13: No.
15: How about three?
14: Yeah.
13: All right. Let's go.
15: What do you think? You can just pick something different.
13: No, that's good. That's all good. Right. Go with three.
15: We're going to say three, Brett.
17: Actually, it's four. It's actually up in the northwest corner. It's the Sioux River, borders Iowa and South Dakota.
14: Okay.
17: And then I was looking at a map here. There's one in the southeast corner that borders us from Missouri.
14: Okay.
13: So what's that river?
17: Moyne River or just Moyne River, the way it looks.
13: What's that river that runs between Nebraska and Iowa?
17: That's Missouri.
13: That's what I thought.
17: Yeah. Kind of starts in South Dakota or something up in there.
13: Yeah, even over to Montana or Idaho. I mean, that river, the Missouri.
17: Yeah, I think you're right, yeah.
13: Mm-hmm. The Missouri River is the longest river in the U.S. Do you realize this?
15: No. Longer than Mississippi?
13: Longer than the Mississippi.
15: Wow.
13: Yeah. It treks from, like he's saying, over out west somewhere all the way down to the... I don't know where it dumps in the Red River or the Mississippi River. Maybe anyway, it's the longest river in the U.S. Thank you, Brother Brett. Appreciate it,
14: Brett. Friend. God bless you.
13: Who's next, Ed?
15: All right, we're going to go to Arkansas, and Brad is on the line. Brad, welcome to Trivia Friday.
18: Yes, good morning, professors. How are you?
13: Hey, Brad, we're doing great. Thank you for that. We have earned our degrees. And the title.
18: Trying to tell the truth.
13: And the titles.
15: That's right. Thank you.
13: Yes,
15: thank
13: sir.
15: You, Brad.
13: Where are you calling from in Arkansas?
18: I am from Arkadelphia.
13: Okay.
14: Yeah.
13: I've been there. That's where the you got Wichita Baptist and what's the other one? Henderson?
18: Henderson State.
13: Henderson State, yeah. So anyway, I've been there and appreciate you calling. Do you want to ask, answer, or both?
18: I would like to do both, please.
13: Which one do you want to answer?
18: I'd like to do the Salem witch trial.
15: All right. Here is the question. During the Salem witch trials in Massachusetts, no witches were actually burned at the stake. Is that true or false? What say you, Brad?
18: That is correct.
15: That is. It is absolutely true.
13: What's true?
15: No witches were actually burned at the stake during the Salem witch trials. Most were hanged.
14: Really?
13: Oh, yeah. Well, that's better.
15: I didn't say it was better.
13: Well, if I had to choose, I'm going with hanging.
15: Yeah, I know.
13: Aren't you?
15: If done correctly.
14: But yeah.
18: Better than having a lethal injection anyway.
13: Well, in Tennessee.
14: I was just going to say they got them all wrong. That's what I thought you were going for. That none of them actually were. That was
15: I don't know whether they were actually witches or not, but I've always thought that they were burned at the stake, but the fact is witches that were burned at the stake were burned in Europe.
14: Oh, okay.
15: And we were just being.
13: But you know what? If they were actual witches, they could have cast a spell to keep themselves from being hung. That's the way I look at it. Is that logic?
14: Well, I think that's the logic.
15: I don't know.
14: Of the trial at the time.
13: Yeah. So if they couldn't cast a spell to keep themselves from being hung, they weren't really witches in the first place. This is like.
15: I think you're thinking superheroes.
13: You think I'm overthinking it? Anyway, the point is, everybody thinks that's what happened.
15: Right, right.
13: When it did not happen.
15: Right. They were not burned at the stake. How did you know that, Brad? Did you guess? Did you know that as a fact or what?
18: Well, I just considered the fact that there's no such thing as a witch.
15: Oh, so you okay? Well, then whatever they were, they were hanged. You don't think there's witches?
18: No. Well, there's Wiccan, but I don't believe that they're actually witches that have superpowers.
15: Oh, yeah. Okay. Yeah, sure. I understand that. They can't fly on brooms, in other words.
18: Yeah, exactly.
15: Right.
13: Yeah. Why?
15: Okay. Yeah. What's your question for us, Brad?
18: Yes. So at the Battle of New Orleans, a general was killed. Can you name that general? A. B. Can you name one of the individuals that are credited with the shot that killed the general?
13: You're talking about the Civil War?
18: The Battle of New Orleans in 1814. We took a little trip.
13: Oh, not the, well, that's way before the Civil War. Okay.
15: Yes, after the Battle of the War of 1812, you mean?
13: Why does the song City of New Orleans come to mind when he said that? This would have been 1814, a general that was shot by somebody who's famous.
15: I don't.
13: Is that French and Indian War? What war was 18? No. Was that just with the British?
14: That was with the British.
18: That was the leftovers of the 1812
13: British
18: War of 1812.
13: British just wouldn't quit, would they?
14: No, French. And
13: they kept coming back for more.
15: And French and Indian would have been in the 1700s
14: before the Revolution.
13: I don't know the answer to this. Do y'all know the answer?
14: I don't.
15: I think you stumped us, Brad. What's the answer?
18: That was Major General Edward Packenham, who was killed at the Chalmette Battlefield on January 3rd, 1814.
13: Okay.
15: All right.
13: By who?
15: Who shot him?
18: One of the individuals, at least online, that's listed as that would be Michael Womack,
13: a
18: Tennessee sharpshooter who actually moved to Arkansas and established another town from the very same city that he was from in Tennessee. And that town is Nashville, where there is a AFR broadcast location.
15: Wow. Okay, we're just about out of time here before the break.
13: Yeah, what a interesting.
15: That is interesting.
13: 1812.
15: Hey, Brad, thank you. Appreciate it.
13: Thank you, Brother Brad. We shall return momentarily with more of Trivia Friday / Learning University.
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20: The wording on the front of the magazine advertising church furniture told more of the church than many people are aware of. It read, "Your invitation to worship in comfort." Is this not the invitation that the church has been giving for the past couple of decades? Come, worship in comfort. For many years now, many of our churches have been telling people this. We've lifted up the reasons why they should attend our church. And among the reasons we have listed are what any good movie advertiser would list. Our church is air-conditioned. Our preacher is entertaining and amusing. Our seats are soft. And our requirements are few. The net result is that nearly half of those individuals who have their name on the church roll never enter the church door. And of those who do give any support, it's left up to a small minority to tote the load. Our rows have never been so bulging and our buildings so empty, but at least we have worshiped in comfort. It seems like I remember somewhere in the sacred book some words from the Nazarene about a cross. You know, it's been so long since I've heard it lifted up as a way of life that I sometimes think that perhaps cross-bearing has gone out of style, if indeed it was ever in. In many churches, it's easier to get into membership than it is to get into the local civic club. And it's harder to get out of membership than it is to get out of most jails. It really is. In some churches today, it's a good day if the crowd is large and the offering high. And the successful preacher is the one who serves the largest church and makes the largest salary. To keep the thing consistent, the going church of today is the one which can lay claim to the most people with the most means. Sacrifice is somewhat out of place today. Security has taken its place. It seems nearly an insult to ask one to make a sacrifice of either time or money or talent. Your invitation to worship in comfort. Ah, that's the matter with the church today. We have toned it down, done away with as much of the unpleasant requirements as possible, divided all we could down to the lowest common denominator. The net result is that we find something which smacks of religion, but denies the power of it. Don't dare stick your neck out to suggest that we get the church roll into something that appears a halfway honest condition, because you're seeking trouble, my friend. I mean, after all, just because one hasn't been inside in 20 years, given a penny, or uttered a single prayer for the church, is no reason they shouldn't be a member. The Galilean didn't call us to success. He didn't call us to build bigger buildings, fill the roll book, or water down the invitation. He called us to offer the cross, to be faithful, to issue the plea to those who would respond, and to go on loving those who did not. That's still our task, and the hard part hasn't been removed. One observation most casual observers can make about the church and its invitation to comfort. The churches are half empty, but the courts are full. Maybe we need to forget the comfort and extend the cross.
21: This has been My Turn with Don Wildman, a production of the American Family Association.
0: Hey, our tours of Italy and Greece are halfway full. Coming up in March of 2027, hello everyone, I'm Tim Wildman, president of American Family Association and American Family Radio. Yeah, we've had tremendous response to these tours. The Greece one we're calling the Footsteps of Paul because we're visiting many of the sites mentioned in the book of Acts. And then the Italian tour, the tour of Italy, and I'm not talking about the Olive Garden tour of Italy. I'm talking about really going there and seeing these places. It's going to be fantastic. We're talking about Venice and Florence and Pisa and, wow, Rome. So much to see in the Eternal City. That's what they call Rome. So we're going to be going there in March of 2027. Here's the website for all the information, tours.afa.net. That's tours.afa.net. It's going to be in March. It's going to be a wonderful time, a lot of fun, a lot of good food, a lot of good fellowship. Hope to see you on our tours.
2: When hard pressed, I cried to the Lord. He brought me into a spacious place. The Lord is with me. I will not be afraid. What can mere mortals do to me? Psalm 118:5-6.
22: Here we come.

0: That if song doesn't make you happy, I don't think.
1: Right. That's a Friday song if I ever heard.
0: You just don't. You need to get your happy.
2: You're broken inside.
1: It's raining.
0: You're in a dark place. All right.
2: And I'm gonna remember that song.
0: Right.
2: Next time I want to put someone down, I'm just going to start singing.
0: No, you're just trying to be friendly.
2: I'd just be too busy singing to put anybody down.
0: That's right. All right, Ed, Tim, and Tony.
2: That was the monkey,
0: yes,
2: by the way.
0: Tony is the offspring of Ed.
2: Yes.
0: And we're here to do trivia today. And
2: the offspring.
0: What, was something I said wrong?
2: No, it just
1: biblical.
2: I've never referred to him as my offspring.
1: Yeah.

0: Yeah. Also, an easy question, if you've paid any attention at all to the last 60 years or so. All right, second question. Oh, no, I've already had that one answered. I'll have to add another. Although Cleopatra was the last pharaoh of Egypt, she was not Egyptian. What was her ethnic background? And then I'm going to add...
1: Was she Hispanic or Latino?
2: Some overlap.
0: Well, I don't know. Those may be the same, or they may not.
1: Yeah.
0: And so I'm going to add another true-false question.
1: You're telling me Cleopatra was not an Egyptian?
0: She was not.
1: Okay, but even though she was the pharaoh.
0: Yes.
1: Thus began the women's movement. Am I right? In history. Cleopatra,
0: I don't know.
1: Eve kind of blew it there at the start of the women's movement. And then...
0: Eve was at the start of the women... You are absolutely on your own.
1: All right, over to you, Ed.
0: All right. Here's my true-false question. There are no plant-eating snakes in the world. Is that true or false? There are no plant-eating snakes in the world. Is that true or false?
2: All right.
1: Tony?
2: First question. An orange is not the color orange when it is first harvested. Is that true or false? What everyday condiment was sold as medicine in the 1830s? And then lastly, what famous university is older than the Aztec Empire?
0: And learning university is not the correct answer.
2: Yeah, that's not the correct answer.
0: So we will trim the possibilities down a little bit.
1: All right, here are my three questions. Number one, what is the difference between a Latino and a Hispanic person, or are they the same thing? Number two, why do apples float in water? That's the question I have. And my final question, what states border the Pacific Ocean? Name them. All right, let's go back to the phone.
0: All right, we're going to go back to Arkansas. What do y'all say?
1: By the way, my Hispanic Latino question, if that can be answered and you don't have to look that up, we will send you a Trivia Friday t-shirt.
0: Okay.
1: That's a hard question.
0: It is.
1: And if you can call in and you are a Hispanic or a Latino, and you answer the question, we'll send you two shirts.
2: Whoa.
0: Okay. Wow.
1: Yeah. All right. You got me?
0: Okay. No. How are we going to prove that they are?
1: Well, they're on their honor system.
0: All right. Honor system only.
1: Yeah.
2: And if you made it over legally and you did that, we'll send you three.
1: That was
2: three
1: t-shirts. Inappropriate. Inappropriate, Tony.
0: And we never have
1: inappropriate. Tony's on his own.
0: Hey, what can I say?
1: Yeah.
0: He's my offspring.
1: Yeah. Let's go.
0: All right. We're going to go to Arkansas, and Cindy is on the line. Cindy, welcome to Trivia Friday.
3: Well, hello,
0: Cindy.
1: Where are you calling from in Arkansas?
3: Ooh, right now, let's see, I'm on Highway 117 South.
1: Okay.
0: All right, headed to the Dollar General?
3: I just passed Dollar General. Yep.
2: Wow,
0: I'm not shocked. Not surprised at all.
2: And I've just passed another one.
3: I'm on my way back home from Virginia after visiting my mom. So.
1: All right, glad you're safe and sound. Hope your mom's okay, and... We are ready.
3: She's doing better now.
1: Okay. Good. Ask, answer, or both?
3: I think both, please. Awesome.
1: All right. Which one do you want to answer?
3: Let's see if I can tell you what states are bordering the Pacific. I think I can.
1: Okay, go.
3: Besides Alaska, we've got Alaska and Hawaii, California, Oregon, and Washington.
1: That is... correct, although we are selling California to Russia. So, for now, that's correct.
2: So, five.
1: Way to go.
2: Right.
1: It's five. I was talking to Allison.
0: I forgot about Hawaii.
1: I know.
2: Yeah.
1: I was running this question by Allison, my wife, last night, because I talked to test these questions, see if they're good questions. And she said California, Washington, Oregon, and Alaska. And then, like you, didn't dawn on, you know, you forget about Hawaii way out there by itself.
0: Yeah.
1: In the Pacific Ocean.
0: I saw a movie once. I have no idea what the movie was, but there was someone at an airport, and he was wanting to get an airline ticket. And he walked up to the counter, and he said, I want a ticket back to the States. And the lady behind the counter says, "We are one of the states."
1: Oh, in Hawaii?
0: It was in Hawaii, yeah.
1: All right, you got it right.

0: Way to go, Cindy. California, Washington, Oregon, Alaska, and Hawaii are the five states that border the Pacific Ocean.
1: All right. What's your question for us, Cindy?
2: Well, it has to do with my home in Mountain View, Arkansas.
0: Okay.
2: Which is world famous for something. It is the world capital, or the capital, I don't know, it's called the blank capital of the world. Do you know what it is, capital?
0: Let us talk amongst ourselves here for a minute.
1: Don't say yes or no.
0: Listen, Jasper would know the answer to this question because he's traveled all over Arkansas. I've traveled all over Arkansas, too. In my mind, I'm thinking something related to watermelons. But
1: I have zero idea.
3: Yeah, I don't.
1: So if you say watermelon, I'm going
0: to. That's what comes to mind, but I may be thinking Georgia or something. But Mountain Home.
1: Mountain View?
0: Did she say Mountain Home or Mountain View?
3: Mountain View.
0: Oh, Mountain View. But anyway, we'll go with watermelon.
1: All right.
0: I know Little Abner was from there.
1: Little Abner?
0: Yeah.
1: Okay. The person who did the cartoon or the order?
0: The character. He was real.
1: Okay.
0: Based on a real person.
1: What? Okay.
0: Why are you laughing?
1: A cartoon character was based on a real person.
0: Based on a real person.
1: Okay. All right. I'm happy to know that.
0: Yeah.
1: All right.
0: Cindy, what about
1: watermelon?
2: Well, Cave City, Arkansas is famous for their watermelons, not Mountain View.
1: Oh.
2: But Mountain View is the folk music capital of the world. And there are folks from all over that come to Mountain View for...
0: It's like a little Nashville, so to speak.
1: Okay.
0: But I mean, it's JJ's been there during this event that she's talking about. Is it an event or is it ongoing all year long?
2: It is all year long. Actually, every evening, as long as the weather permits, there are people with instruments that get together and jam at the chicken park. All except for a few months of the year, there are concerts at the square and at the courthouse.
0: Do you ever go down there?
2: Oh yeah.
0: Okay.
2: All the time.
0: Okay.
2: It's fabulous. There are free events all over town.
1: Wow.
2: That. There's the folk center that there's just tons of music, and the Dulcimer shop. You've got some fabulous folk music going on there everywhere.
0: I just looked up Mountain View Mountain View, Arkansas. Looked up their website, and that's the first thing that comes up is all the folk music that she's talking about there. I know I see. Go ahead.
2: And there's Bean Fest in October. They just finished the motorcycle festival. It's mountain music and motorcycles.
0: Yeah.
2: There's Tulip. There's
0: all right.
2: Several festivals.
0: Okay. All right.
2: We love it.
0: Well, awesome. Well, you did a great job promoting.
1: You sure did.
0: Mountain View, Arkansas, and I looked up the website there. So wonderful. Anyway, they got a lot of music and wonderful things going on, and I'm sure they do eat watermelon.
1: Hey, thank you, Cindy. Appreciate that. By the way, what happens if you live in Mountain View and you don't like folk music?
0: They've got a. Let's see.
3: They don't want your kind around there.
0: No,
1: playing it all
0: every
1: the
0: other
1: time
0: Saturday night.
1: Hear.
0: They have heavy metal. So on the town square. So just to throw things, just to throw things, mix things up a little.
1: Yeah,
0: bit.
1: Yeah. All right.
0: In fact, they got Metallica coming there next. Let's see.
1: Metallica. What is that?
0: Next month.
1: I'm a big Metallica fan.
0: Metallica. Black Sabbath opened.
4: Hello, Mountain View. We are Metallica.
3: Yeah.
0: All right. Who's next, Ed?
1: All right. Let's go to Texas. And Tony, Tony from Texas is on the line. Tony, welcome to Trivia Friday.
3: Morning.
1: Morning, Tony. Where do you live in Texas?
3: I live in Garland.
1: All right.
0: Garland, he said.
1: Yeah.
0: Yeah, we know where Garland is.
1: Yeah.
0: Absolutely.
1: Well, Tony, you want to ask, answer, or do both?
3: I'd like to do both.
1: All right. Which question you want to try to answer?
3: I'd like to answer the question from my namesake, also known as Ed's offspring.
5: There we go. Always good to meet a fellow Tony.
0: Who are you the offspring of, Tony?
3: My dad.
0: Yeah.
3: So they tell me.
0: Yeah. Yeah. All right. What was your dad's name?
3: His name was Burl.
0: Okay. So Tony, the offspring of Burl. I'm doing it like the Bible does it.
5: Tony Barr, Ed.
0: Tony, the offspring of Ed.
1: Who now, was Burl, Tony, that's a unique name. What's that? Is that a nickname for something?
3: No, that was his actual name.
1: Burl.
3: I'm not sure where that came from.
1: Huh, that's like Burl. So had, like Milton Burl.
0: Yeah, it goes back. Yeah. I mean, there were a lot of names that were famous, you know, in the early 20th century that aren't even around today anymore.
1: Yeah, okay.
0: Long forgotten in history.
1: All right, so which question did you want to answer, Tony? Which of Tony's questions did you want to answer?
3: The one about the orange.
5: Okay, yeah, the question is, an orange is not the color orange when it is first harvested. Is that true or false?
3: True.
5: That is true. Very good.
0: Wow.
5: Very good.
0: Way to go.
5: What, Tony, what color is it? Do you know what color it is?
3: I have no clue.
5: Okay. It is actually green. So
1: when it's harvested.
5: When it's harvested.
0: Well,
5: yeah.
0: That's way all that.
5: So, but the
0: all,
5: reason, this is interesting, I went down the rabbit hole on this for a second.
1: Ah.
5: So the reason that it's green is they originally come from Southeast Asia, and it's really hot there. So the fruit produced chlorophyll to keep it as a natural, produce like a natural sunscreen, preserve it from the heat and sunburn. And then when it's exposed to cold, it then breaks down the chlorophyll and turns orange. But here in the States, they will treat them with ethylene gas to break down that chlorophyll.
0: Have you seen the price of that?
5: Yeah. They break down the chlorophyll manually.
0: They won't be doing that much
5: longer,
0: I'll tell you that right now.
5: The orange actually tastes the same, whether it's green or orange, but people won't buy. They wouldn't buy a green orange.
0: I wouldn't.
5: Because you think that it's what?
0: It's not orange.
5: It's not ready, yeah.
0: It's not ripe. But you're talking about that we get our oranges, most of the U.S. gets our oranges from Florida, I'm guessing. It's citrus country.
5: Yes.
0: But you're telling me those are green and they're shot up with orange dye? Is that what you're telling me?
5: Well, no, not with orange dye. They are still green. Now, they'll start to turn a little bit as it...
0: I've never seen green oranges on a tree.
5: If the temperature drops, they'll start to turn a little bit.
0: Yeah.
5: But, yeah, they're treated once they're harvested. The ones that are still green are
0: well, you did a deep dive, Tony.
5: It's more than you wanted to know.
0: Well, that's impressive there. You can take that knowledge
1: and
0: use it
1: somewhere. Well, he is my offspring.
0: You can use it somewhere down life's road. I'm sure it'll come up again.
5: Yeah, I'm sure it'll come in handy.
0: Yeah.
5: Well, Tony, what's your question for us?
3: Last week you had some... I don't recall if it was trivia or just the music, but I remember Gunsmoke. And I called in, and my phone disconnected me. I was on hold, so I didn't quite make it. I just had to get this in. There was a famous singer on Gunsmoke. It's kind of a two-part question. What was his name, and what song was he famous for?
1: So
5: was he a recurring character, or was he a regular? Okay.
1: Well, you think you can answer it by clarifying?
5: I'm trying to help you guys out. I'm not going to go to answer. I'm trying to help.
1: I think this is Gunsmoke is actually a little bit before my time in terms of being on. I'm not talking about reruns. It ran forever. My mom loved Gunsmoke. So I have no idea. How about you, Tim?
0: I don't know. Don't know the answer. Sorry.
1: I think you've stumped us, Tony. What's the answer?
3: His name was Chip Woolley. And he had a song called Purple People Eater.
1: Oh, yeah, the Purple People Eater. I remember that from the 50s or something, wasn't it?
5: Yeah, one odd one.
3: Yeah, 1958.
1: All right, that's the year I was born.
5: Wow.
1: I know I don't look it.
3: He also, I don't know if you recall Roger Miller,
1: yeah.
3: King of the Road.
1: Yeah.
3: He got He was instrumental in getting him in the music business. He actually taught him his first guitar chords, and he bought him a fiddle, his first fiddle, and taught him how to play it.
1: Huh.
3: And they traveled together for some time.
1: Wow, that's pretty interesting. Tony, let me ask you this personal question. You don't have to answer it if you don't prefer not to. How old are you?
3: I'm in my 60s.
1: Okay. Well, I just find it interesting that this goes way back. You have an interest in, I mean, you like the show, you like singers from that. How did you kind of get interested in, you know, the 50s and folks from the 50s?
3: I love 50s music.
1: Okay.
3: I like doo-wop. I just like a lot of old music.
5: Yeah.
3: And I just happened to stumble onto that, and I thought, well, that's kind of cool.
1: It is. That's interesting. I like it. All right, Tony, thank you, sir. Appreciate it.
5: God bless you, brother.
1: Thank you for calling in. Thank you for sticking with it, too, by the way. And you lost connection last week, but you persevered and came through to get on the show again this week. All right, we're going to Tennessee. I said Tennessee, and Roscoe is on the line. Roscoe, welcome to Trivia Friday.
6: Hello. I wanted to give a further answer to one that you've already dispatched with the yes or no, and it was the one about whether witches were ever burned in America. The answer is no, but it's not. The reason is the trial for witchcraft included being tied to a chair and thrown in a well. If you were an ordinary person, you were supposed to sink and die, and you were innocent. If you were a witch, you would float, and then they would take you out and burn you, and this. That never happened. Callers, yes.
1: Okay, so what I read said that they were hanged. So
6: hanged as part of the trial?
1: No,
6: if they were found guilty.
1: Yes. So, but you're saying that. By the way, I have no reason to doubt you. But if that is true, your innocence was proven by the fact that you drowned.
5: Yeah,
6: right. And I don't doubt you either. That yes, I think you're right. People were found guilty and hanged in America.
1: Yeah.
6: But yes, a normal part of a witch trial was: would you float if they threw you tied you to a chair and threw you in a well? And, of course, those people were always innocent.
5: Yeah, you know, the Biden DOJ tried to do the same thing with J-6ers. They were like, they tried the same method with J-6ers.
7: Were you there at the Capitol? Well, we'll find out. We'll find out.
1: See if you float.
5: Yeah.
1: That's interesting. Thank you for that,
0: yeah.
1: Roscoe. All right, so otherwise, you want to ask, answer, or do both?
6: Well, I just wanted to add that... I did have another one that there was something more about that if I'm sorry. Oh, that's right. That the previous caller's reasoning that there's no such thing as witches. In the book of Exodus, it says, "Thou shalt not suffer a witch to live." And I think it depends on how you define witch. That if someone routinely attempts to practice witchcraft, and that makes them a witch, whether anything's actually happening or not.
1: Right.
6: Because as a kid, I pointed this out to grown-ups who said, oh, there's no such thing as a witch. And I said, then why does it say this in the Bible?
1: Right.
6: But to the question about Hispanics and Latinos.
1: All right, let us repeat that question.
0: Yes, those who are new.
1: Hang on a second.
0: The question is that, is it Roger?
1: It's Roscoe.
0: Roscoe's going to answer is, what is the difference between a Latino and a Hispanic person? Or are they the same thing? And if you can answer this question without looking it up, then we will send you an AFR T-shirt. What's the answer?
6: I learned this from my daughter a couple years ago. If you or your ascendants speak Spanish, then you're Hispanic. If you or your ascendants speak Spanish or Portuguese, you're Latino. That it's a Latin-based language. So some Hispanics, I'm sorry, Hispanics are Latinos, but not all Latinos are Hispanics. I think that's correct.
0: Okay. Well, all right. So here's the answer to the question. And I'm not sure if you Hispanic refers to people from Spanish-speaking countries. That is what you said, right?
1: Yes, speak Spanish.
0: So Hispanic person is anyone who... So people in Spain are Hispanics. Okay, correct. You got me?
1: Right.
0: But now a Latino refers to people from Latin American countries.
1: I think he's technically correct because... Brazilians, the language there is Portuguese. That's the native language. So they would be, you would be Latino.
0: But not Hispanic.
1: But not Hispanic.
0: Mm-hmm.
1: So people in Latin America are either speak Spanish or Portuguese. I think that's what he was trying to get across.
0: Yeah. So we'll give you credit.
1: Yeah.
5: Yeah.
0: For that.
1: Yeah. Now, are you Hispanic, Roscoe?
8: I don't know.
0: Are you okay, Latino? Well,
8: I don't think so.
0: But do you speak Spanish?
8: Only what I've learned from Sesame Street and since.
0: Well, then you're not Hispanic.
8: That's right.
1: But he does get a T-shirt.
0: Yeah, for answering the question.
1: I tell you what, Roscoe, who was helping you? Is that your wife?
8: No, it's my daughter.
1: Okay. Your daughter.
8: So, well, who first told me that distinction a couple of years ago.
1: Okay. All right, so we will send you two T-shirts.
5: There we go, right
8: okay.
5: on.
8: Okay.
1: Now, before we let you go, do you have a question for us? Because we're going to have to wait till after the break.
8: I do.
0: All right.
1: Well, hold on. We'll get your information during the break. Folks, 5-minute break for news, and we'll be right back with Trivia Friday.
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12: American Family News, I'm Robert Thornton. The September jobs report came in below expectations. The U.S. gained 29,000 jobs. Market Watch thought we would see somewhere around 84,000. We'll find out next month whether any revisions were made to the number. The unemployment rate was at 4.2%. This year's Kennedy Center honors will be held at Washington's Capital One Arena, not the Kennedy Center building itself. The center's board voted last month to close the performing arts venue after a federal judge blocked the institution from returning President Donald Trump's name to the building. A federal court in Texas today issued a ruling temporarily blocking the Trump administration from building a border wall and other infrastructure across the state's Big Bend region. The news marks a win for landowners, businesses, and environmentalists in the region who have united to oppose the planned projects. States affected by last weekend's nor'easter are still dealing with the damage, but areas around the Jersey Shore may have a significant uphill battle ahead. Fox Weather's Katie Byrne is in Philadelphia with more.
13: In so many shore towns, rough waves from the nor'easter carved away feet of sand, leaving behind steep cliffs. Now the question is, how do these towns rebuild before the next storm? Federal, state, and local leaders in New Jersey have been touring some of the hardest-hit communities, pushing for federal help to restore what was lost. Stephen Rochette with the U.S. Army Corps of Engineers says surveys will show just how much sand was eaten away.
14: We're certainly seeing dune scarps, as we call them, which is significant erosion. We're seeing berm loss on the beach area that people know it.
13: The governor's office has 30 days from the storm to request a major disaster declaration. In Philadelphia, Katie Byrne, Fox Weather.
12: Russian President Vladimir Putin issues a warning to NATO countries that Russia could use nuclear weapons if necessary in response to what he calls aggression. Here's Fox's Jennifer Griffin.
15: Russia sent a written warning to NATO countries that it would use nuclear weapons if it feels the Russian enclave of Kaliningrad is under threat. Kaliningrad is wedged between Lithuania and Poland on the Baltic Sea. It is used by Russia as an intelligence listening post and base for its hybrid warfare. Putin made the warning while speaking at a foreign policy forum Thursday in Istra, Russia, a not-so-veiled reference to use nuclear weapons, part of Putin's ongoing effort to divide the NATO alliance and deter NATO from helping Ukraine.
12: Americans have stopped entertaining at home, according to a survey from the left-leaning Data for Progress. Political implications aside, a Christian apologist says that kind of social isolation is dangerous and unhealthy. More from AFN Steve Jordahl.
16: The survey finds significant double-digit declines in Americans' participation in several key social activities from 1995 to 2026. We're 13% less likely to go out to breakfast in a restaurant, 19% less likely to go on a picnic, 20% less likely to attend church, and 21% less likely to entertain people in our homes. Dr. Alice McFarland of Exploring the Word on AFR says in addition to the spiritual benefits of having friends over, it's just plain fun.
17: Gathering around the table, breaking bread, sharing meals together, that's just one of the great joys of life.
16: He says screen time has replaced table talk. The glut of media options makes it easier to sit at home and doom scroll than it is to pick up the house for guests.
17: And one of the ironies of the modern world is we live in the age of social media, and our culture is less social than it's ever been.
16: And in fact, two of the social activities that have seen double-digit increases in the last 30 years are using the internet and playing a home video game. Not surprising, since those technologies were brand new in 1995. McFarland says the bottom line is that entertaining in your home is one of the easiest ways to fulfill the Great Commission.
17: All of life is about stewardship, and all of life for the Christian is about the Great Commission. And the Great Commission requires that we get involved in the lives of people, and we need each other.
12: And that will do it for news this time around. You can see more news online at AFN.net, and we appreciate your listening. For American Family News, I'm Robert Thornton.
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0: Hey, welcome back, everybody, to Trivia Friday on American Family Radio. Tim, Ed, and Tony, thanks for listening to AFR. We got 24 and a half minutes of edumacation to bring forth unto thee. And we go back to the phones because we had left one of our folks on the line there. Ed, who's that?
1: That's Roscoe.
0: Roscoe,
1: what's your question for us? Thank you for waiting.
19: Thank you. It's how many colors are there in the spectrum?
0: How many colors there in the spectrum?
19: I'm bringing this up because I've been an illustrator, and I once illustrated a book for a fellow who taught elementary education for new science teachers, and he had things about using a prism or even making a prism out of a pan of water.
0: Yeah,
19: and
0: he kept
19: quoting material from this line from Harcourt. Well, I don't want to name a publisher, but yeah, some very common materials that are in a lot of public schools that say the seven colors of the rainbow. And I had an argument with that, and he had to run it by all these other science professors, and I had to write it for him in by hand as like a caption to one of the illustrations.
0: Yeah.
19: Before they would say yes, you're correct, and they included it in the book. But how many colors are there in the spectrum?
1: See, all right. So you're not talking like primary or secondary. You're just talking about all the colors,
19: just number of colors. Yes,
0: like a Crayola box. A 36, a 72.
19: Think of a rainbow that you see.
0: All right, is it under 10? Is it under 10 or over 10?
19: It's certainly over 10.
0: Okay. I've got 10 fingers, and that's why I go.
1: I have no idea what the answer to this is. You got a guess?
0: How many colors are in the spectrum? And it's many.
7: Look. I sometimes do cheat. I'll text my wife.
1: Yeah,
7: she says,
5: don't want to put her on the spot. She says it's millions, but
1: I mean, because you're talking about every shade and hue of a color.
0: It's over 10.
5: I don't know. Yeah, I don't know. Roscoe, will you accept the answer of millions? I don't know.
0: Yeah. We don't know. What's the answer, Roscoe?
1: What's the answer, Roscoe?
19: The answer would be it's infinite. A rainbow is a spectrum, and by definition, a spectrum cannot be numbered. That no matter how many numbers, colors you try to name, there will be colors in between them. It is an analogous infinity.
5: Okay.
19: So the answer is infinite. And I think that says, well, I'll try not to get verklempt. It says something about the glory of creation.
1: Yeah.
5: Well, my wife was closer than, than we were.
0: Yeah.
5: Close to infinite.
0: It was over under there.
1: So, but you don't disregard your contribution, Tim. You said 10, more than 10.
0: I asked the question, more than 10 or not.
1: Hey,
0: Roscoe. It was over 10.
1: It was absolutely more than 10.
0: Yeah. All right. Thank you, Roscoe.
1: Thank you, Roscoe.
0: What were you going to say?
5: She got his information.
1: She got his information. All right. So we're sending two T-shirts to Roscoe and his daughter.
0: This is no disrespect to Roscoe because the question was legit, but is there a point where you lose the chance of getting the answer to the question because you don't understand it? Have you ever been there?
1: Many times
0: in your life.
1: Many times on this show.
0: I mean, you try to focus.
1: Yeah,
0: but it just gets the old expression beyond your pay grade, I guess. Yeah. And I was there right there with that question.
1: Oh, absolutely.
0: That's now, why after 10, after he said it's over 10, then I quit.
1: Yeah,
0: I just quit.
5: I think we've learned that if someone says the answer is over 10, you just go for infinite. Then at that point,
0: you just shoot right to infinite.
5: Is it under or over 10? Well, it's definitely over. Well, then it's infinite.
0: Okay. Infinite. Go right to infinite. Okay. But what did that? Real quick, 30. So what does that mean? Like, you mean you can blend colors in an infinite way to create different colors? Is that what that means?
1: Well, I think, first of all, we had spent enough time on that particular issue. That's why I
0: want to delve into it more, though. I think we need to break this down.
1: I think what he's saying is when you get the shades in between different types of colors, that there are even different grades of colors, gradients. Yeah.
0: Do you believe that?
1: Do I have no reason not to believe it? I just don't know.
0: Like I don't want to call Roscoe a liar. Or nothing,
1: no.
0: I'm just saying
5: that. You sound like a spectrum denier.
0: That was a good one, Tony.
1: Color spectrum.
0: Best pop on that one, Tony.
1: Spectrum denier.
0: I'm a spectrum denier.
1: That's my offspring right there.
0: Yeah. I guess I'm a spectrum denier. I just think
1: that there can't be an infinite number of colors.
0: Yeah.
5: Big color wants me to believe this. There's an infinite number.
0: I don't think we should break fellowship over this.
1: No.
0: Okay.
1: No. And
0: I want to be
1: in his defense, Roscoe's an illustrator.
0: Yeah, he is.
5: Yeah.
1: He's, you know.
0: And he was illustrating unto us.
1: He was illustrating unto
0: us. All right, Trivia Friday it is on American Family Radio. We're going to repeat our questions for the last time today.
1: That's what you say. We'll see if someone asks us.
0: By the way, I was thinking about this. So my question, which was answered, is what is the difference between a Latino and a Hispanic person, or are they the same thing? They're not the same thing necessarily, but a Latino nor a Hispanic is race defining.
1: No.
0: So my question is, what is what is a Mexican or a person from Central America? Are they considered? Are they white in the ethnicity category?
1: I think technically they are a what was it that you said when we were talking about this during the break?
0: I'm talking about the spectrum.
1: What did you say? It was something about non.
0: No, I said non-white. You see that terminology used, non-white Hispanic.
1: Yes.
0: You see that used, or do you say or non? Anyway. You see that used sometimes by police or whatever to describe a person or whatever. So I just wondered what is the ethnicity of? Can you somebody look this up of a person that's because I want to just be honest with you. I always thought Hispanic meant a race.
1: I think it's used that way, like when people are against
0: a brown person from Mexico or Central America. I've always thought, well, that's a Hispanic person. You know what I'm saying? I thought that was a race, but I was wrong.
1: I
0: is that a white? Is that a
1: You keep asking me, and I'm trying to answer.
0: I'm sorry,
1: but I don't have an answer because
0: that's why I keep interrupting. Because I knew you didn't.
1: Because okay.
0: Tony has an answer.
7: This is from the government, the Census Bureau.
1: Well, then I'm all in.
7: Hispanic is classified as an ethnicity, not a race, meaning a person of Hispanic descent can belong to any racial group, such as white, black, Asian, or American.
0: So race and ethnicity are different?
7: Like, I don't know. You can go down the rabbit hole.
1: Ethnicity.
0: Is that American.gov?
7: This is census.gov.
1: Census. And they have to define it because they count people of different. So an ethnicity is a people group that's usually, it's not technically just the same as a nation or nationality, but I will add to this conversation. Ethnicity comes from the Greek word ethne. And when the Bible talks about peoples, it'll often use that word ethne to talk about people groups. But nations, a nation is a fairly recent development in terms of the nation of France. France actually probably consists of different ethnic groups, but that's not what people mean when they say race. Usually when they mean race, they may mean
0: Caucasian,
7: yes. Color of your skin,
1: yeah,
0: Negroid. What about Asian?
1: Asian, probably. I don't know if American Indian. I think American Indian is considered a separate. So the problem for Hispanics is Mexicans, for example, are descendants of Spanish conquerors and the Native American groups that were here, the indigenous groups. So.
0: What category do you put?
1: It has to be an ethnic.
0: But I always thought Hispanic meant ethnic. It was an ethnic group, but I guess it's not. It's not necessarily.
1: Yeah.
0: It can be both. Anyway, we'll explore this more later.
7: I'm watching the listeners plummet.
0: Yeah.
7: The listener numbers are plummeting as.
0: Except we're picking up with some groups.
7: That's right.
0: So all right, you're listening you're Italian,
1: but half Italian, half Greek.
0: So
1: like mixing vinegar and oil.
0: Okay, which is pretty good actually.
1: Yeah,
0: sometimes. All right, listening to Trivia Friday on American Family Radio. Tony said we're losing our listeners.
7: I don't know.
0: I thought it was pretty interesting.
7: It was
0: the conversation there, but
1: just not for Trivia Friday.
0: All right, let's go ahead and repeat our questions have.
1: Heretofore.
0: Gone unanswered.
1: All right. I had an earlier question about President John F. Kennedy. I want to know what the F stands for.
0: What about Eskimos? Where do they fit? I'm sorry. I'm still stuck on this. Huh?
1: Well, I'll tell you what.
0: What about pygmies?
1: Let's talk about it all weekend.
0: Where do pygmies fit in this, the worldwide ethnicity question? Go ahead.
1: Well, there's an infinite number.
0: Of pygmies?
1: Of ethnicities.
0: Oh, okay.
1: It's infinite. All the colors of the
0: spectrum. I guess
1: spectrum.
0: There is, if you live long enough.
1: All right. second question. Although Cleopatra was the last pharaoh of Egypt, she was an Egyptian.
0: Bye.
1: What was her ethnic
0: background? There we go. Man. I knew that fit right in there. That was good, Ed.
1: And then I do have a true-false question. I should never put this out there because I should have saved it for next week.
0: Yep.
1: There are no plant-eating snakes in the world, the whole world. Is that true or false?
7: Mm. All right.
0: I wish there weren't snakes at all.
1: You're not alone.
0: That's just my feelings about it.
7: Two questions I got left. What everyday condiment was sold as medicine in the 1830s?
0: Yeah.
7: I had someone say that I said the 1930s last time. I apologize. It's the 1830s.
0: We had advanced by then. In that 100 years, we quit using that particular, condiment.
7: What famous university is older than the Aztec Empire?
1: An ethnic group.
0: Is it me? Am I up here?
1: You're up.
0: Okay. Why do apples float in water? I want to know the answer
1: to
0: that. It's
1: witchcraft.
0: It is apple bobbing season, and we want to know those apples. They're sitting there floating in the water. Why is that? You ever wondered that? You put a cucumber in there, it don't float. That's a country song right there. You put a cucumber in there, it don't float.
1: That don't float with me.
0: That don't float with me, honey.
1: Is that it?
0: That's a good line for beginning of a country song.
1: It don't float with me, honey.
0: That's my only question I got left is why do apples float in water? What's the answer to that?
1: All right.
0: Go.
1: Let's go back to Texas, and Kathy is on the line. Kathy Finally, we get back to Trivia Friday. Welcome to the program.
0: Yep.
20: Well, thank you.
0: Hey, Kathy, where do you live in Texas?
20: Huntsville.
1: What's your ethnic background, Kathy?
20: I'm from Alabama, so I guess I'm white.
0: Okay. Well, there are blacks from Alabama too, you know.
1: See what happens when you start talking about this.
20: Well, there's Mexicans there too.
0: Well, there are Mexicans there too. Yeah, there's all kind of people.
1: Might be a few Italians. But, all right, I'm sorry I brought that up. Yeah, I was just trying to make a joke.
0: It was uncalled for.
1: I almost canceled Kathy.
0: Okay. All right, Kathy. So you're from Huntsville. Texas, not Huntsville, Alabama.
20: Yeah.
0: Although you may have grew up near Huntsville. All right, what's your ask, answer?
20: I lived there for a little while.
0: Oh, did you? Oh, okay. Yep. Ask, answer, or both?
20: I'll do both.
0: Okay. Which one you want to answer?
20: The one about John F. Kennedy.
1: All right, John F. Kennedy. President John F. Kennedy, what does the F stand for, Kathy?
20: Fitzgerald.
1: Fitzgerald. Absolutely correct.
5: Good job.
1: That was pretty easy, right? I mean, a lot of folks probably know that.
20: Well, I'm old enough to know that history.
1: Yeah.
0: John F. Kennedy. Yeah.
1: So, yeah.
0: Yeah.
20: Yeah. I was probably in elementary school when he was assassinated. So.
1: Okay.
0: Okay. What's your question for us?
20: Okay. My husband's from Arkansas, so.
0: Okay.
20: This is an Arkansas question. Mm-hmm. Before the arrival of white man, Arkansas was inhabited by what tribes? And there's three of them.
0: Oh, you mean there's three tribes who inhabited what we now know as the state of Arkansas prior to the white man
1: coming and stealing all their land?
0: That's
20: Yeah,
0: they worked right. out, and they worked out a deal.
1: All okay? right, I'm sorry.
7: It was a good deal.
0: We made a deal.
1: Best deal ever. All right, Kathy, we're going to talk amongst ourselves, so don't say yes or no. Okay, so one of them, I think, was the Ouachita.
0: Yes, that would be correct, because so much of Arkansas is named after them. Ouachita National Forest, I think. Ouachita Baptist School.
1: College.
0: So that was, Ouachita is one of them, is that right?
20: No.
1: It's not.
0: Oh. You need to add another one.
20: Oh, right. Okay. Well.
0: No, I'm kidding. Wow, that's discouraging.
1: I thought I had something for sure going
0: me
1: there.
0: Too. I was going with you there. You led me down the wrong path.
1: I did. I apologize.
0: Yeah. I'll say Cherokee. I'm being mocked.
20: No.
1: Okay.
5: Okay.
1: What tribe?
5: Was there any tribes in the Delta? I'm trying to think of overlap.
0: We're 0-2. You got your Choctaws, but she's going to say no. what's the name?
1: Kathy.
0: Kathy, go ahead and tell me no on Choctaw.
20: No.
0: Okay. Well, what are they? What's the right answer?
20: The Caddo, the Osage, and the Quapaw. That's Quapaw.
0: Okay, the one I should have known was Osage.
1: Yeah.
20: Yeah.
0: That's a very popular name still, between Arkansas and Missouri. I think there's the Osage River in there. And
20: you just don't think about it, you know.
1: Ouachita, that's not an Indian. It sounds like an Indian name.
0: Yeah.
1: I don't think
0: they were an ethnicity.
1: It was a spectrum. I cannot be tempted into that conversation again.
0: Okay, stop right there.
1: Well, listen, that's an excellent question.
0: Yeah, that is a great question.
1: And so we learned something today from Kathy.
0: Yeah.
1: And whoever was mocking you in the background, Tim.
0: Yeah. Yeah. Well, I was
1: Who was laughing in the background, Kathy?
20: My husband.
1: Yeah. What's his name?
0: He fooled us.
20: Travis.
1: All right, Travis, just remember, brother, what goes around comes around.
0: That's what I'm talking about. You might get cold meatloaf today for lunch. Just a little karma.
1: Hey, Kathy, well done on the answer, and well done. You stumped the panel.
0: What were the three tribes again? The Osage?
5: Was it the Caddo?
1: Caddo.
5: Quapaw? Did I pronounce that right?
20: Quapaw. Quapaw.
5: Quapaw and the Osage.
20: Yeah, the Caddo, the Osage, and the Quapaw.
0: All right. Okay. And what's the little dog's name?
20: Oh, that's my grandson. He's one. His name is Jedediah.
1: Okay. I like that name.
0: Well, it made it. Your grandson made a squeal. Am I right?
20: I'm sorry?
0: I'm here. I thought I was hearing a little dog bark in the background.
20: Yeah. No, it's my one-year-old son.
0: Okay.
20: Grandson.
0: Okay. Wow. All right. Well, he's mocking me too. Yeah. Why I didn't know the Indian tribes in Arkansas.
1: Tim is very sensitive today. So, hey, thank you so much for calling and say hello to Travis for us. And you have a great weekend, Kathy.
0: All right, you're listening to Trivia Friday on American Family Radio, also known as Learning University. That was not in stereo at all. We're going to do that again. Also known as Learning University.
1: So Tony's going to have to practice.
0: You got to stay after school.
5: I thought you had to put more emphasis.
0: So you need to shoot more free throws.
5: Okay? I'm just glad I got it this time. You remember several months ago I was on and I missed it every single time.
0: He didn't even know. He didn't get shown to the queue.
5: Yeah.
0: I mean, after three times.
5: My wife was texting me. She's like, you don't deserve to be on that show. You don't even know when to say it.
1: Didn't even know the school song. All right, we go to North Carolina.
0: Really?
1: Yes, absolutely. And Chuck is on the line. What's up, Chuck?
2: Hey, guys. What's going on?
0: All right, brother. We're having a good day. How about you?
2: You sound like you're having a good time. I'm glad you got through that people group thing and that all that spectrum.
1: We were about to lose all our folks, I think.
2: I managed to hang on. It was tough.
0: A tornado just passed. Well,
2: I'm in a car wash, so I apologize.
5: I appreciate your honesty, Chuck.
0: You need to get back in the car, though.
2: It's almost over.
1: Are you really in a car wash?
0: That's the first time.
2: Literally. Yeah, I almost left.
5: He's like, hey, here comes the undercarriage. Hang on a second. Here comes the triple wax. Mm-hmm. Come on. Just one second.
0: Right.
1: I have to admire a man who uses every moment of the day for something constructive.
0: That's right.
1: So
2: that's very efficient. Yep.
1: All right. Chuck, you want to ask, answer, or do both? We're coming up to the end of the program.
2: All right, sir. I'm going to answer for sure. I didn't really have a question prepared, but I could ask one about the Indian tribes in North Carolina, but I'm definitely going to try to answer one.
1: All right, which one do you want to try to answer? Yeah.
2: The one about the apple floating.
0: By the way, I know the Cherokee are in North Carolina, so I know that for a fact.
1: Yeah, but there's probably a lot of tribes in North Carolina. Yeah,
0: I'm just going. Yeah,
2: there's more than three, but anyway.
0: Yeah. The Cherokee's one of them. All right. So the question that Chuck is going to answer is this one: why do apples float in water, Chuck?
2: Because the weight of the water that the apple displaces weighs more than the apple itself.
0: Yeah.
1: There you go, Tim.
0: Well, I will say this: that's a good life lesson right there that Chuck just shared with us. Share it again, Chuck. Remember this, people.
2: Okay, any object will float if the amount of water that object is displacing weighs more than the object itself.
0: And all of our mamas told us that at one time in life.
1: My mama didn't tell me that.
0: Okay, apples are 25% air.
5: Yeah.
1: So 25% air?
0: He's saying we're saying the same thing a different way.
1: Yeah,
0: apples are 25% air. That's why
1: you guys are saying it exactly the same way, except different.
0: Yes, it's like saying Cherokee and Indian. They both mean the same thing.
5: And witches are not 25% air, so they sunk.
0: If they were innocent, it was an unfortunate situation.
5: Good job, Chuck.
0: Hey, way to go, Chuck.
5: Yes, sir.
0: All right,
5: yes, sir.
0: Man. Excellent. Chuck, fire away. What do you got for us?
1: He said he didn't have.
0: Oh, he didn't have one.
5: Okay.
0: Are you out of the car?
2: I didn't really have anything. I'll throw in there, though, that I do know that the Tuscarora was a tribe in North Carolina.
1: Tuscarora? And,
2: yep.
0: Tuscarora.
2: They went from New York all the way to Florida. Tuscarora.
0: Yeah. Right. Wow. And, okay.
1: Well, well, hope your vehicle looks great.
0: Are you gonna gonna vacuum, Chuck?
2: Got out, man. It looks good.
5: Yeah. Oh,
2: looks,
5: there we go.
0: Why don't you call us back while the vacuum's on?
1: Hey, Chuck, we got to let you go because we got to give answers to our questions.
0: Yeah.
1: Before
0: thank
1: the
0: you, Chuck.
1: Show ends. Chuck, have a blessed weekend.
5: Amen, bless you, Chuck.
1: All right, so I had two questions remaining. Although Cleopatra was the last pharaoh of Egypt, she wasn't Egyptian. What was her ethnic background? You guys know?
5: Greek.
0: I think.
1: She was Macedonian Greek.
5: Okay.
1: So the reason she was pharaoh of Egypt was because it was one of the lands conquered by Alexander the Great. And then there are no plant-eating snakes in the world, true or false?
5: True. I say true.
1: That is true.
0: Okay. Wow. Okay.
5: Mine, what everyday condiment was sold as medicine in the 1830s?
0: Heinz ketchup.
5: Yep,
1: it was ketchup. And that was the
5: mystery question.
1: Question.
5: What famous university is older than the Aztec Empire? That is Oxford University. It was teaching by 1096, and the Aztec Empire wasn't established until the 1400s. So.
0: Wow. And were the Aztecs Hispanic or Latino?
5: I don't know. Well, while the West was teaching classes at university, the Aztecs were performing human sacrifices. So
1: out of victims.
5: All right. That's what the gospel will do for you, buddy.
1: I like that.
0: Have a great weekend.
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21: 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Ironically, the habit stealing our sleep can't be left behind in a hotel room. Late-night scrolling, overloaded schedules, worry, and ignoring the Sabbath follow us until we're willing to change. Psalm 127:2 offers this perspective. In vain you rise early and stay up late, toiling for food to eat, for He grants sleep to those He loves. Rest is one of God's precious gifts. While there's nothing wrong with taking a vacation or investing in healthy sleep habits, no luxury mattress can replace the peace that comes from trusting the Lord. It might be putting the phone away earlier, slowing down your pace, or spending time in God's Word. Sometimes the richest people aren't those who can afford expensive hotel rooms. They're the ones who can lay their heads on the pillow at night with a clear conscience and a heart at peace. And if credit card debt is stealing your sleep, Christian credit counselors can help. They'll create a debt management plan that will really work. 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
23: Well, about every 2 years, Wayne, right around election time, there's a new hero of secular humanism, and they come out and they publish a book, and they try to somehow engage everyone into thinking that people in churches or people of faith or people with religious convictions should really not be involved in the public process of America because, in essence, that's anti-American because America is a secular nation and a secular democracy. We've been talking about this for going on 50 years. But they keep coming and they keep coming with more money and more effort, not more numbers, just louder voices. And the fundamental reason for that is political. In the article that Washington Post recently published talking about Representative Jared Huffman from California, he said, quote, Republicans have made a losing bet. Democrats need to understand that and be ready to connect. What he means by that is that he thinks that Republicans have sided with Christian nationalists and that's going to blow them up in an election. Whatever. I can assure you that nothing in the almost 50 years of work here at the American Policy Roundtable and the Public Square has ever been intended to promote a political party, a candidate, or any ideology in any way, shape, or form other than that which we have discovered in the Bible, in the American experience of the Declaration and the Constitution. What we do has nothing to do with Republicanism. It has nothing to do with political candidates. It has to do with searching for self-evident truth.
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1: So good to be with you, friends. Welcome to The Carrie Abbott Show. If you're new to our listening community, I'm truly honored to have you tuning in and listening to what we cover on this show. We want to help you live in agreement with your divine design, because we believe that God made you as an image bearer. You know, we are the only part of creation with an essence linked to God's image. We are his image bearers. He wants us to be like him. And I'll give you the answer to every good question on how to do that is to be like his son. He said, if you've seen me, you've seen the Father. So those two are one. Then Jesus arrives, dies for our sins on the cross that we might have relationship with God himself, God the Father. Then he leaves us the Holy Spirit who resides inside of us to help us become like who? Jesus, who is like who? The Father. Basically God, the Trinity, okay? And we do that in every aspect of our being. All five aspects, the physical, the intellectual, the emotional, social, and spiritual, all combined with your male nature, if you're a man, your female nature, if you're a woman, and those are power and combustion in all those five areas to look and talk and think and act like God himself. We will never be God. We don't need to be God. There's one God, but he made us to be like him. One of the most powerful aspects of our being that we utilize every single day, those who have the ability, is our speech. I've talked about speech a number of times. It's a powerful, powerful part of our design feature. Words do not just fill the air, my friend. They actually shape atmospheres. And you only have to raise an animal or train a dog or be around anybody else to realize when you open your mouth and you say words, and the words have meanings, and they have context, and they have tone. You do something. You influence emotions. You impact people's spirits. And probably, I'm going to guess, more than you realize. So this is not going to be a finger-wagging talk with you today. In fact, I'm going to do a few shows on the power of speech. It's something the Lord had to deal with me from a very young age. I remember, and I've shared this story, but I'll say it again. I remember when I was going through confirmation at the church I grew up in, where we spent a year with our head pastor teaching us apologetics. I'd love to see every pastor do that in every church. Side note, because not only did it create a relationship and a connection to me as a person outside of my family and my parents, it connected me to that church. But also I knew what I believed. And so I was able to step into ministry very early. And my youth pastor at the time said to me when I was eighth grade, he said, Carrie, you have a very fast mind. And I kind of looked at him and he said, and you have a very fast mouth. And I think you need to learn more discernment. Now, he said it so kind. Now, these words themselves were life-changing for me. And I said, well, what does discernment mean? Which tells you something. And he said, go home and ask your mother. Now, I thought that was really interesting. My mom, one of the most positive people, maybe the most positive person, I never heard her speak negatively about anybody. And it wasn't that she didn't notice bad things or that she didn't highlight what needed to change in the world. It was just that she was very positive. So I went home, asked her, and she said, go look it up in the dictionary. And I thought, can't someone just tell me? But she knew something about my design, which was I like to unearth truth. And then if I find it, I'm probably going to apply it just a little bit better, which is why many of us don't like to be told what to do. Many of us like to just figure it out ourselves, right? So I looked it up. And of course, those of you who understand the word, it really means to pause and think before you speak, to discern what's best, and to not just say what you feel, but to actually do what is right for the moment. And of course, that is God's intent with speech, is for us to bring power to a situation that aligns with his will, his word, his ways. Because if you are a disciple of Christ, if you are a believer in Jesus Christ, if his spirit lives inside of you, you have the best helper on the planet to help you grab hold of that thought before it leaves your mouth like a bubblegum machine. And that is very necessary today. We're living in a culture where people are not using that skill. Many people who speak, whether it's with a microphone, a platform, and a podcast, TV, whatever it is, they don't use that skill. I'm guessing because they don't have the Holy Spirit saying, whoa, whoa, whoa, whoa,

To me, when I see what's happening in the culture, I want to go back to your design in a minute, but I want to bring up a topic that's related to this. The words people are allowing, even over the internet, over federal communications, the swear words that people are using, the what I would call a potty mouth, but it's worse than that. And swearing like a trucker, but it's worse than that. No offense to any of you truckers who listen to the show. You know who I'm talking to, right? I saw this article in the Christian Post. When vulgarity becomes ordinary, what the F word says about us. Now, I am just not happy to even have to bring this up, but I'm going to because I want to help you recognize what I'm recognizing. I know you're feeling it. I know you're seeing it, but we need to talk about it. Why? And this article from Mark Creech, he says, why does seemingly everybody have to be using the F word these days? And I'm not even happy about having to even say that. You hear it almost everywhere. It pours from television, movies, music, podcasts, social media, sporting events, workplaces, restaurants, and everyday conversations. People who would once have been embarrassed to say it in public now use it repeatedly, sometimes almost unconsciously. And then, of course, it's that word we're talking about. Side note, in movies, even if they're rated a certain way and all of a sudden they start dropping words that I'm just not going to sit under, I'm not going to take it in. I have to be done with it, right? Because I know that it's going to impact my soul. It's not a matter of, well, you're an adult, you should be able to handle it. The Holy Spirit's an adult. The Holy Spirit's older than you and I, all put together. And he will not be part of anything that is vulgar. And he tells us, no, stay away. Oh, I can handle it. I'm a grown up. No, you can't handle it. It'll change your soul and it will change your heart. And what comes out of your mouth is a tattletale on your heart. And that is why we have to protect what goes in. This article continues. It is my estimation the foulest and most vulgar word in the English language is that F word. Yet what was once considered almost unspeakable has become a conversational commonplace. How did this happen? And the reason I'm addressing part of what he wrote in the article is because something's changed in the culture that we need to address, because once we see it happening in the culture, the people of God who are image bearers can then, you know, shore up our own activity and make sure that we are on our game when it comes to how we speak, because it is so noticeable to people if you're in the public marketplace, if you're a man, especially if you don't swear. It's one of the first giveaways. Oh, I wonder, is he Catholic? Is he Christian? Is he Mormon? Is, you know, they just know there's some groups of men who contain their speech this way. He goes back to talk about some of the history of this. The word itself is quite old. Its precise origin is uncertain, though etymologists generally link it to the Germanic words associated with sexual intercourse or breeding. Despite popular legends, it did not originate as an acronym such as fornication under consent of the king. Okay, funny. For centuries, however, the word remained a social taboo. And this is the point I want to make. Respectable writers and publishers and broadcasters and ordinary people generally avoided it. You might not know this. Samuel Johnson omitted it from his famous dictionary. And from 1795 until 1965, that word did not even appear in a single English language dictionary. That very restraint gave the word enormous rhetorical force. Profanity of this degree certainly has its shock value, but when such obscenity is repeated constantly, something curious happens, and eventually it loses its ability to rattle us. So that word has undergone an extraordinary transformation in our time. Once primarily a crude term for sexual intercourse, it is now an all-purpose expression. People use it when they're angry, when they're happy, when they're surprised, when they're frightened, when they're impressed, when they're disgusted or excited or frustrated. It can function as a verb or a noun or an insult or exclamation or intensifier or even a little more than a verbal filler. And for some people, it has almost become a punctuation mark. Now, I'm not saying you're talking like this, by the way. I can't even imagine. Those of you I know, I can't even imagine. But we're talking about the culture. And I think we can all agree, if you even have just happened across a conversation or you're watching something and this slips out or you see something, and you know what I'm saying? And yes, even in politics, right? So this raises a more important question. What happens to a culture when vulgarity no longer embarrasses it? And yet there might be some Christians saying, well, the Bible doesn't specifically say you can't use these words, right? But that really misses the point.
And of course, we know the Bible does not provide a catalog of the forbidden English words or other languages.

0: But it does address the character of our speech. As a reminder, the Apostle Paul wrote, "Let no corrupt communication proceed out of your mouth, but only that which is good for the use of edifying." That's in Ephesians 4:29. And he warned against filthiness or foolish talking or jesting, which are not convenient. Also in Ephesians 5:4, he told the Colossians to put away anger and wrath and malice and blasphemy, filthy communication out of your mouth, Colossians 3:8. He mentions a story in here of the late Phil Robertson. Remember him, the founder of Duck Commander and patriarch of the television show Duck Dynasty? We just had his daughter-in-law on recently. He talked about a sound man on the film crew who listened to the Robertson family for long stretches while they were being mic'd, right, for the show. Eventually, the man approached him, and he said he noticed something unusual. He never heard them curse. You might say swear. And he wanted to know why. Why don't you swear? Isn't that fascinating? But it's very telling. Of course, the question opened the door for Robertson to talk with him about Christ. And according to Phil Robertson, the man was eventually converted. And it's interesting to ponder that story. In a culture saturated with profanity, sometimes what a Christian restrains himself from saying can speak loudly. But even here, Christianity goes beyond cleaning up your vocabulary. Jesus said, "A good man out of the good treasure of his heart brings forth what is good, and an evil man out of the evil treasure of his heart brings forth what is evil. For out of the abundance of the heart, his mouth speaks." It's in Luke 6:45. So our words are not disconnected from our heart. And this article goes on to talk about other things. I wanted to bring up the vulgarity of the speech because I'm just tired of it. And I can see how it has changed. It used to be men who did all the swearing. We have women who are doing all the swearing. And that's impacting their spirit, their body, their soul, because the words that come out of your mouth actually create an atmosphere around you. There is no question. This is not doo-doo-doo-doo. Oh, this sounds so, you know, weird. Again, your speech is not an ornament. It's not like an accessory to you. It is one of the most powerful ways you impact the world. And it's one of the most powerful ways you impact you. Because if your speech about yourself, if the tape that you play in your heart and it comes out of your mouth, "Oh, I'm so dumb. Oh, I shouldn't have done it. That's just not good." It is going to impact you and how you move forward in life. And God, I just sense this very strongly for the times we're living in. God wants us to align our speech with what he thinks about us, what he thinks about the situation, how he wants us to use the skill he gave us, the Holy Spirit that resides in us, the wisdom from his word to assess every situation and to not speak until we know what comes out of our mouth will be useful. Now, is that difficult? Anybody else raising their hand? Absolutely. I think this is one of the most difficult things to do as a believer. I think this is one of the greatest challenge for a Christian, a believer in Jesus Christ, to grab hold of his thoughts and her thoughts before they escape your lips and assess. And if you can do that, if God can trust your mouth, he will give you opportunity after opportunity after opportunity and assignments to be able to speak into someone's life and literally change their life. I was at a party for one of our many grandchildren this weekend and was talking to a young couple who've adopted kids. And she said, "I don't know if you remember, but I heard you speak." Now I hear that's a line I hear a lot. And you would think I would grow weary of it. I don't, because for me, it's like a gold piece of gold. You heard something that came out of my mouth that helped you. I'm just thrilled. I don't say that. That's what I'm thinking. She said, "I don't know if you remember, but we're at a retreat that you spoke at many years ago at North Shore Baptist." And of course, the name of the church has changed, but it was a retreat for high schoolers. And oh, I do remember it. I remember all the speaking engagements, and there have been hundreds and hundreds and hundreds. And she said, you said some things that just impacted me so much. And we talked for a bit. And I'm not going to, this is not to brag. This is to tell you that I've learned, and it started when I was young, that if God could trust my mouth, if I could contain all my thoughts and only use what was useful. And especially in preparation, you want to align your thoughts with God's thoughts. You use speech that really agrees with scripture. And of course, if you're teaching, it should be full of scripture. That's where the power is, because not only is there life and death in the tongue, but there's life that comes from using the word of God, as you well know. Friend, that is what I want for you and your family. That is what I want for you in your life. That's what I want for you in your marriage. And I know that this is what the culture needs too, from every single believer, because the culture is messed up. It's vulgar. It's undignified now. It's not a safe place for people to communicate. And we need to take it back in the sense that we need to help saturate it with truth. Listen, I see I need to take a quick break. I'll go ahead and do that. We'll be right back.
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0: I'm talking about your speech today and my speech and all of our words that come out of our mouth, what they do to us, what they do to others. And this is a beautiful, powerful picture of God's nature and character that he actually placed in us as a design feature. That is why scripture is replete with verses about speech. And I won't just list them for you. I want to give you some context. This will not be the last time I talk about this. I mentioned in the first segment how important it is that we look at what the culture is doing with one word in particular, but many, many words. And it's degrading, and it degrades the human soul. And we need that to stop, because God does not see us that way. He does not see your pre-Christian friend that way, who thinks of himself so lowly that he is willing to use words that are awful around him and his family as beneath their dignity and their design. And we need to help elevate the conversation. This does not mean that every word is Pollyanna, that everything we say is only the positive, that we don't point out what's going on in life, or that we got stuck in traffic, or that we hurt. That's not what I'm talking about. You can bring your speech to every situation and talk about those things without violating somebody, without hurting yourself. And indeed, you can bring a remedy, a hopeful remedy with your speech. I know you know people in your life who have said things to you that have harmed you. You can never forget, at least you're trying, but it's so hard to forget those words that stuck like a knife, that harmed you as a child. Or what an ex-spouse said to you over and over and over again that you just can't get past. That is why God said, please don't open your mouth because if you, or don't open your mouth with ill intent because you're going to harm someone. That's the power of our speech. I don't have to prove it to you, friend, because you've experienced it in both ways. When someone has said something lovely to you, something inspiring to you, the coach who said, I know you can do it, and you believed them, the parent that stood by you unconditionally saying, no, you are enough, you can do it. Words have power. And again, they don't just fill the air, right? In a world full of criticism, sarcasm, negativity, God has called us to speak differently, brother and sister in Christ. I just want to remind you some of that. Death and life are in the power of the tongue, and those who love it will eat its fruit. That's in Proverbs 18:21. Is it metaphorical? Literally, words carry the power to build up or destroy. And speaking death or gossip or slander or criticism not only wounds the spirit, it opens doors to despair and fear and even division in the church. If you're doing it privately and you're doing it with another person, or you're doing it just, you know, somebody you think is safe and you're not actually saying it to someone else, it's still impacting you, isn't it? Because you have a model. You're supposed to go to somebody if you have an issue with them. You're not supposed to slander and criticize. And that's a challenging thing for Christians to do. Jesus modeled speaking life. He says, the words that I have spoken to you are spirit and life. In John 6:63, he didn't just speak the truth, he spoke life. His words literally healed the sick. He calmed the storms. I love that story, by the way. And he restored dignity to the broken. As his followers, friends, we're supposed to do the same thing. Your words can bring someone back from the brink of quitting, or they can push someone over the edge. We have a lot of young men and women who are using their words and writing their words and texting and saying things online to harm each other, literally causing some kids to take their life. That's how powerful it is. So your words can heal or hurt. Gracious words are like a honeycomb, sweetness to the soul and health to the body. That's Proverbs 16:24. Encouragement isn't something fluffy, by the way. To encourage someone is to inspire courage, but it's literally spiritual medicine. Words of grace soothe anxiety. They dissolve bitterness and they bring healing to the soul. A word in a season that is needed can be the turning point in someone's walk with God, as you well know. Let no corrupting talk come out of your mouth, but only such as good as for building up, that it may give grace to those who hear. That's Ephesians 4:29. Speaking life aligns with the Spirit of God. A Spirit-led believer speaks words of life. Here's Galatians 5:25. If we live by the Spirit, let us also keep in step with the Spirit. So this doesn't mean that you never speak truth or correction. It means you do it with love. You speak with grace. And the goal is always restoration. So speaking life isn't about sugarcoating things. It's about speaking with spiritual sensitivity. Do you know someone that has said something to you in a loving way that was a hard truth? Are you the one who just can't take any criticism because you grew up with so much criticism it triggers you every time? This is why, friend, I do believe, and this is, I can tell you, I had a whole different plan for the show today. I just all of a sudden felt this compulsion to say we need to protect our speech because we need to protect other people made in the image of God who are hurting. And when I look at people who are vulgar in their speech, I don't despise them. I feel sorry for them because I know how this works. Their heart is coming out of their mouth and the words are the giveaway, that the tattletale on their heart condition. How sad is that? And I know sometimes swearing and cursing can be just a bad habit. But you know, it's interesting because in scripture, the men and women who got closer to the Lord and who fell on their face before God's holiness, the first thing they recognized was, oh my goodness, I'm a man of unclean lips. You, if you get close to holiness, will start speaking differently. Otherwise, I'm going to challenge you as a sister to say, what are you reading? What are you studying? And why isn't it changing your speech? Because that seems to be God's practice. And the reason it's his practice is because he knows how he made you, how powerful your words are. He's going to help you contain your speech. I would love for every pastor truly to speak on this issue and just to say, friends, we all have to watch what we say. And I understand why many don't, because they probably, their people might think, well, you know, you just don't want us saying bad things about you. Who knows what their motivation would be that they would assign to the pastor. But pastors take a lot of speech that's really hard. A lot of the behind the scenes speech is really negative. And I know that to be true. So I'm encouraging you, align yourself with the Spirit of God. What you say is also, in a sense, prophetic. The Lord God said to me, this is from Ezekiel, prophesy over these bones and say to them, oh, dry bones, hear the word of the Lord. Okay, how is it possible that a person could do that? Yes, I know it's this vast story that we think this could never happen in my life, but that's actually not true. God wants us to see Ezekiel's vision as a powerful example of life being released through words. And really, in the same way, your declarations of God's promises over your family and your children or your church can change the spiritual atmosphere. Speak faith, not fear, right? Declare promise, not panic, in a sense. Don't repeat everything the enemy's trying to get you to say to someone else. We've become repeaters of bad news because of the news that we watch. And I fall into the same category of having to share with you things and then trying to transition it to, we need to pray, we need to say, we need to do, because I don't want to be stuck in that repetition. Listen, I look at the clock and realize I've run out of time with my speech. This will not be the last time I talk to you about this. I believe that God is going to continue to remind us the power in our words. And God bless you, friend. God loves you. We'll see you next time.
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5: How do you do? Some people believe absolute truth doesn't exist. For them, truth is whatever you want it to be, which creates a problem. If everything is true, how do we discern the genuine from the counterfeit, especially when it comes to describing God? Those are questions one woman struggled with until the day her heart and mind and very life were unshackled.

0: How's that new baby?
1: Wonderful. All he does
2: is... Ronnie, where are my car keys?
1: Just a sec. Where did you last have them?
2: If I knew that, I wouldn't be looking for them.
0: Sounds like somebody's in a bad mood.
1: Gets worse every day.
2: Never mind. I found them.
0: What's his problem?
1: Where do I start? The weather in Manitoba's too cold, and he hates working for his family's business.
0: He has a nice house, beautiful wife, good kids. Is he ever happy?
1: Only when our friends are over and he has a drink in his hand.
0: That bad, huh?
1: He keeps telling me we should move back to New York.
0: You grew up here. Why don't you?
1: Me? With his active baby? I mean, maybe when he's older. I'm barely managing now.
0: So how's my favorite niece doing? Does she like being a big sister?
1: Leela Electra is living up to her middle name. Bright as ever, but not smiling as much as she used to. Not sure she likes being a big sister. I wonder if I'm spending enough time with her. Enough about me. What's new with you? Still searching for God in all the wrong places?
0: Not anymore. I think I found God.
1: Oh, really? What religion is this?
0: Hinduism. I learned that we get reincarnated every time we die. And if we make a mistake with this life, we just get to try again in the next one.
1: What about...
0: And you want to hear the best part?
1: Sure, enlighten me.
0: Eventually, after we live many, many lives, when we get it all right, we transcend this life and enter oneness with the universe and a state of everlasting bliss.
3: 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In a sea of uncertainty, the old lighthouse in Chicago is still a rock of salvation, there to rescue the perishing. Since 1877, the mission doors have been open, welcoming the lost and despairing. Thanks to your prayers and financial gifts, Pacific Garden Mission is the country's oldest continuously operating rescue mission. The old lighthouse provides food, fresh clothing, and a safe place to sleep for hundreds of people, men, women, and children. The mission even has some medical care in its clinic, because meeting physical needs is vital and opens the door to real and lasting change. That lasting change can happen when pastors and counselors share the good news of the one who sticks closer than a brother, which is what this program celebrates. Now for broadcast around the earth, here is episode number 3945 in the series Unshackled, the program that makes you face yourself and think. When it comes to religion, most people can be divided into three groups: devout believers, secular believers, who often identify with the religion they were born into, and the nones, the non-believers, who may try different religions, but only when they align with their personal beliefs. That's what the woman in our story was doing. Where would it lead? You'll find out as we bring you part one of the true story of Leela Gable, right now on Unshackled.
4: I was five when my parents moved to Queens, New York, to live with my grandparents. My father quickly became overwhelmed by his new job and began to drink even more. My mother became even more overwhelmed by my baby brother, who had a habit of getting into everything. I knew my mother loved me, but she seldom spent focused time with me. It seemed like my Aunt Michelle was the only one who actually saw me, which made her visits all the more special.
5: Where's my favorite niece? Has anybody seen Leela?
6: I'm right here, right in front of you.
5: Are you sure that's you? The girl I remember was much shorter last time I was here.
6: It's me. I'm just taller. What's in the bag? Did you bring me a present?
5: I brought you some comic books. Very special comic books.
6: Cool.
5: They are stories from the Bhagavad Gita for children in English.
6: The what?
5: It's about Hinduism, the religion in India.
6: Their clothes look pretty. Why does this person have so many arms?
5: That's one of the Hindu gods. They have a god for everything you can imagine.
6: What are these words on the cover?
5: It's written in Sanskrit, an ancient language that is very sacred in India. Do you know where India is?
6: No.
5: It's on the other side of the world where millions and millions and millions of people live, and they all follow this religion. Well, many of them do. I'm going to visit there soon.
6: But you'll come back, won't you?
5: Of course. I'll only be gone a little while. I'll be back before you know it.
4: Year after year came and went without her. It would be 4 long years before I would see my aunt again. And in my young heart, it felt like she had abandoned me for something better. When my parents moved near JFK Airport, I would watch the planes flying overhead and imagine them taking me to India so I could find Aunt Michelle. At night, I would pull out the comic books she gave me and dream about living over there. The pictures on the pages seemed to be so peaceful compared to the world I was living in.
7: What's for dinner?
1: Dinner was 4 hours ago. I put your plate in the fridge.
7: Kids still up?
1: They're both in bed. I'm heading up there, too. Make sure you... Please, let go of my arm.
7: Well, how about a kiss first?
1: I'm not in the mood.
7: You used to kiss me when I got home, remember?
1: That was before you started stopping at bars on the way home. Now let me go.
7: Not until you start acting like a wife's supposed to act. Now give me what I want.
1: No, I won't. Let go of me. Ow! You promised you'd never hit me again.
7: I'll do whatever I want whenever I want, and that's final. You understand?
4: Night after night, my brother and I would go to sleep to the sounds of our parents' violent fighting. I would cover my ears and silently beg them to stop yelling and hurting each other. But the fights only stopped when they separated and my mother moved us out. First to my grandparents and eventually to the house she rented. I was 9 by then, and was often left home alone while my mother worked, always strict with instructions to look after my 5-year-old brother, Dylan, who would never listen to me.
8: Open the door, Dylan. We're not gonna hurt you. We wanna talk to your sister.
4: Neighborhood girls delighted in bullying me, calling me names, shoving me to the ground. I always felt powerless to fight back. And once again, felt unseen by the adults in my family. I began to dream about Hindus' promises of reincarnation. I was convinced that my next life would have to be better than the one I was living in. The only breaks in my troubled life were my summer trips to Canada.
1: Make sure you pack some of your nice clothes.
6: Ma, it's just camp. I only need t-shirts and shorts.
1: It's 3 weeks of cultural immersion, so I want you to look nice, especially for the Shabbat dinners and the Israeli dances.
6: Will they make me study the Torah every day?
1: No, only rabbis do that. This camp's all about our traditions.
6: Traditions sound boring. Do I really have to go?
1: Yes, you're going. You and your brother will have fun.
6: Can't you fly with us to make sure we're safe?
1: And... We don't have the money for me to do that, Leela.
6: But what if we get lost in the airport and miss our plane?
1: Look for the people in the uniforms, and they will be looking for you because I have arranged for them to help you. It will be fine.
4: Imagine being 9 years old, flying by yourself from New York to Canada, and being responsible for your 5-year-old brother who wants to run around the whole airport.
6: Dylan, get back here! It's this way! Dylan!
4: Yeah, piece of cake. Somehow, we made it. And when we arrived, Dad was there to pick us up at baggage claim. And the camp? Well, it was better than I expected. I quickly bonded with my cousins and had fun learning Jewish songs and traditional dances. And every Friday night at sundown, We honored the beginning of Shabbat with a Sabbath meal, where we remembered our ancestors' deliverance from slavery. There were campfires at night and activities during the day. We even had a weaver show us how to make a prayer shawl on a loom. That may have been the start of my lifelong interest in textiles.
5: You should be with the other children, swimming in the lake.
6: I'd rather watch you on the loom. Can I ask you a question?
5: Of course.
6: Is there only one God in the world?
5: What a strange thing for a Jewish girl to say. Don't your parents say the Shema?
6: I'm not sure.
5: You should say these words twice a day. Hear, O Israel, the Lord our God. The Lord is one. We are loyal to one God and only one. And we should always wear shawls like the one I'm making when we pray to show God respect.
6: Why are there 5 knots on each corner?
5: You have a sharp eye for such a young girl. Well, each knot is made from 8 threads. White to represent God's holiness, and 1 blue thread to represent the sky where he dwells. All the threads and knots together represent the 613 commandments that God gave us.
6: That's a lot of rules. What happens if I don't follow all of them? Does that mean I'm no longer Jewish?
5: You'll always be Jewish. Your mother was Jewish, and your daughters will be Jewish no matter who they marry.
6: But what if I mess up? Will I still go to heaven when I die?
5: You're too young to worry about such things. No one ever born in this world is perfect. All God requires of us is that we try our best.
6: But what if I really mess up? Will I get another life, another chance to be better?
5: We're only given 1 life to live. And when it's over, it's over. Besides, you are Jewish, one of God's chosen people. Simple as that. Now, no more questions. Run along and play with the others.
4: My thoughts were jumbled as I headed for the lake. Which religion was true? The one my aunt believed in, or the one my Jewish relatives believed in? Or was there another? After 4 years of living in India, my Aunt Michelle finally returned, and I was happy again. I thought she had returned for good, but soon learned she had different plans.
9: Oh, Michelle, you shouldn't have. This scarf is gorgeous.
5: You should see the clothes the women wear in India. Their saris and dupattas are beautiful. You have to go back with me and see it for yourself.
6: You're going back?
5: Of course. India's my home now. It's where I worship Sathya Sai Baba.
6: Baba who?
5: He's a special guru who has ascended to godhood. You all have to meet him. You have to come to India with me.
9: Us go to India? I'm too busy trying to make ends meet in the real world.
5: Let's see if Mom can help with the money, and I'll make all the arrangements. I've asked her and Dad to come, too. You have to go. Trust me. Your life will never be the same.
4: A few months later, my mother pulled my brother and me out of school, and along with our grandparents, we all boarded a plane for India. When we arrived, I was overwhelmed by the heat and humanity. I never imagined so many people could be crowded into a city. We boarded a bus for the long ride to our destination, and at every stop, children dressed in rags would clamor under the bus windows, begging for change.
10: I've never seen so many poor people. Why doesn't the government do something?
5: There's too many. Besides, the caste system is very strong here.
6: What do you mean?
5: People are born into different groups in India. The highest level is the priests, then the rulers, then the merchants, and then at the bottom, the laborers, who are always poor. Nearly everyone here is divided by birth and occupation.
6: So if I had been born into a farming family, does that mean I could never become a doctor or a teacher?
5: No, not likely.
6: Doesn't seem fair.
5: Could be worse. Your family could be one of the untouchables.
6: Who are they?
5: The poorest of the poor. Forever paying for the sins of their previous lives and never reaching paradise.
6: Never?
10: How much longer till we get there?
5: It's in the next village. I can't wait for you to meet Baba.
4: After we dropped our bags off, my aunt led us to a massive temple where symbols of every god imaginable were carved into the walls. Thousands of devotees were inside, bowing before a raised dais with a large wooden throne, its armrests carved with lions. Seated on the throne was a man dressed in an orange robe with ruby lips and piercing eyes. I couldn't take my eyes off him as my aunt guided us into a curtained area reserved for Westerners.
5: Have you ever seen a place like this?
10: Never. How many followers does he have?
5: Over 20 million, mostly here in India. But he also has devotees from all around the world.
6: Why is there so much smoke in the air?
5: It's incense, constantly burning in the temple to our guru, Sai Baba, who sits on the throne.
6: Why is he looking at me?
5: He is? That means he wants to meet us. Swami, may I introduce my sister and...
11: Who is this lovely child?
5: This is my niece, Leela.
11: I had a vision that you would all visit me. Like most Westerners, you have been rushing, everywhere rushing. But here, you will find peace. Tell me, why are you here? What are you searching for?
10: Well, enlightenment, I suppose. My sister has told me about the miracles you perform and the wisdom that flows from you.
11: Would you like to be one of my devotees?
10: Yes, it would be an honor, Swami.
11: I will give you special powder to taste whenever meditate. It will usher you into deep states of meditation. First, you must learn to empty yourself of all thought and attachments.
6: But if we empty ourselves...
10: Hush, Leela.
11: Let the child speak. Yes, little one.
6: If we empty ourselves, what will fill us?
11: Divine avatars will fill your mind with my knowledge and images beyond this world. I will prepare you for your next life and the many lives that follow. And then one day, you will become a god. Like me.
5: You are so wise, Swami.
11: Your Aunt Michelle believes in my powers. Look at the joy it has brought her. My way is the true way. There is no other.
4: After we returned home, my mother continued to follow the guru and his holy practices. She hung a giant picture of him on a wall in our den and burned incense throughout the house. Before the trip, I was an A student. But after the trip, as my mother became more devout, my grades started to slip and all I wanted to do was meditate, do astrology, and experiment with drugs and drinking, things that would expand our minds and reveal deeper consciousness. And to make matters worse, I was an insecure teenager who was desperate for someone to love me. So, I started sleeping around. When I turned 18, I enrolled in art school to study textile design. And when I wasn't in classes or learning to play my guitar, I was doing what most college students do. Looking for love in all the wrong places.
12: Hello?
6: It's Leela. We need to talk. I've been trying to reach you for days.
12: I've been busy. I heard you're pregnant.
6: Yeah, and I'm getting an abortion. My dad said he'd pay for it. Don't you have anything to say?
12: Well, I don't know how I feel about abortion.
6: What does that mean? I have done so many drugs, I bet it's not even gonna live.
4: Besides, my dad would never let me drop out of school. I've already made the appointment. Will you meet me there?
12: Yeah, but I won't be able to stay.
4: Looking back, I realize the irony of the decision I made. I was an impressionable young woman who desperately wanted to be seen and valued for who I was. Now, I realize that my unborn baby wanted the same thing, to be seen and valued for who he or she was. I joined my mother on more trips to India to sit under the teaching of India's great miracle-working God-man. At night, away from the smoke-filled temple, I would look at the stars and cry out to God, whoever he really was, for answers. Something was still missing in my life. No matter how many times I repeated mantras or emptied my mind, I tried filling my life with one type of enlightenment after another, but still felt empty. After college, I drifted from one job to another and struggled to pay my bills. A friend suggested I call a local radio station and see if they needed help. And frankly, I was willing to do anything to get out of my house.
13: You're listening to WRCN-FM, Long Island's number one rock and roll station. We got more music coming your way right after this quick commercial. Hey, thanks for waiting. I'm Lenny, the station manager.
14: I know. I hear your voice on the air whenever I work from home. I weave rugs for a designer friend of mine.
13: Cool. What can I do for you?
14: I'm just looking to gain some experience to get another job somewhere. Could I, intern with you for a while?
13: What are you interested in? You have a beautiful voice, by the way.
14: Thanks. I'm willing to do anything to beef up my resume. Could you use some help?
13: Sure. Drop by any time. I'll show you around. My commercial's almost over. Gotta go.
4: Later that week, when I couldn't bear the thought of working another day in my cold garage, I went to the radio station. And there was Lenny, a handsome Jewish man. Over the next month, he taught me about the music business, invited me to record parties and concerts, and encouraged me to keep playing my guitar. Before long, our friendship grew into much more. Yeah, there were some red flags, but the fact that he was Jewish and had a steady job made it seem like it was a smart move. One thing led to another, and I got pregnant again, but Lenny married me and supported me as I gave birth to our first child, a girl. After 5 happy years, I gave birth to a healthy baby boy. Giving birth is usually filled with happiness, but this time was different. A darkness came over me that I couldn't shake.
13: I'm worried about Leela. She's not herself.
15: Is she sick? Take her to a doctor.
13: No, physically she's fine. It's her mind. Something's not right.
15: She just had a baby. Give her time. She'll bounce back.
13: Before the baby was born, she was obsessed with her latest tarot card reading and what it predicted about her future. She gets fixated on something and she ignores everything else.
15: So she's interested in tarot cards. They're harmless.
13: Are they? She's barely sleeping. And our daughter told me that she left the baby in his crib all day yesterday while she organized the basement.
15: She just wants a home in order. What's wrong with that?
13: She forgot to feed him for 8 hours. And he went the whole day without a diaper change.
15: Something is wrong. That's not like her.
13: I don't know if she's on drugs, having a mental breakdown, or both. She needs help. And I don't know what to do.
15: I'll be there as soon as I can.
4: By the time my mother arrived, I had another psychotic episode, and I was rushed to the hospital for a psychiatric evaluation. At first, the doctors thought I was experiencing bipolar disorder, but it was eventually determined that I was suffering from postpartum depression. I found out later that nearly 1 in 5 women experiences some form of this during pregnancy or soon after delivering. After weeks of medication and therapy, I was finally released.
13: You want me to pick up some food on the way home?
4: No, I'm not hungry.
13: I was thinking that maybe once you're feeling better, We could find a counselor. A marriage counselor, you know. Somebody to help us.
4: With what?
13: To find out why we don't sleep together anymore.
4: I'm fine with the way things are.
13: Sure, Leela. We'll do it your way, as usual.
4: When we got home, both my daughter and the baby were asleep. I gave my ma a hug and excused myself to go through the mail that was waiting for me. One thick envelope stood out from all the others. Inside was an 11-page letter from Maria, my best friend in high school. We hadn't spoken much in years. Why had she sent this?
16: My dear Leela, I'm not much of a writer, but I haven't been able to shake this feeling that I should write to you. I don't know what's going on in your life. I'm sorry we haven't stayed in touch, but I want you to know I'm praying for you and that God loves you.
4: How do you know he loves me?
16: I know any mention of God probably seems strange given how wild I was in high school. I was a mess. I suppose we both were. All the guilt and regrets I've carried all these years were finally released a few months ago when I gave my life to God. My life hasn't been the same ever since. I wrote a poem about my experience that you can have.
4: I skimmed the rest of the pages and slowly read the last one.
16: I don't know what you're facing, but I do know the answer to what you're looking for. You need Jesus Christ as your Lord and Savior. He's the only one who can help you, Leela. God impressed a verse on my heart that I need you to hear. In the Gospel of John, Jesus says, I am the way, the truth, and the life. No man cometh unto the Father but by me. He's the only way, Leela. The only way. I'd love to see you and share more with you. I have so much more to tell you. Love, Maria.
4: Her concern for me brought tears to my eyes. That letter should have been a sign that God, the real God, saw me and really loved me. But I was too blind then to realize it. I was happy that my friend Maria had found something that worked for her, but becoming a Christian was the last thing that a Jewish woman like me would ever do. Besides, everything I learned from the Indian guru and mysticism over the years was that all paths lead to God, and it was up to me to create my own happiness. I had hoped marriage would meet all my emotional needs, but it hadn't. There was only one thing I knew for sure. I would never be happy until I ended my marriage.
3: Join us again next time as we hear the conclusion of this powerful story. Leela spent half her life trying to fill a hole in her heart that only God can fill. Is that your story? We live in a world where hundreds of false religions preach that you can earn your way to heaven one way or another. But the true God says that heaven is a gift we only receive when we repent of our sins and believe in Jesus Christ as Lord. And how about you, listening friend? Maybe today is the day you ask Jesus to forgive your sins and believe in him as Lord so he can reveal his plan for your life. If you need help making this crucial decision, we encourage you to call 1-888-NEED-HIM. 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This is program number 3945. Heard in the true story of Leela Gable, Part 1, were Atlee Gilbert, Jim Craig, Tina Glushenko, Rocky Murphy, and Demetrius Troy. Original music, Don Badorf. 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So, until next time, unless our Lord returns before then, I'm Timothy Gregory reminding you that the doors to Pacific Garden Mission are open night and day. 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
18: 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The underlying order also restricts reading the Bible and reciting the Lord's Prayer. A witness even testified that Calvary Chapel is a, quote, cult. 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
2: 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I'm your host, Abraham Hamilton III. And we are locked and loaded, ready to rock and roll with today's edition of the program. At this very moment, many of you, if not most of you, are making your transition from your part-time jobs where you generate an income to your full-time jobs where you cultivate an outcome. And as you do so, I want to remind you to do so with intentionality, understanding the primacy that God places on our families. I say it and I will continue to say it because what goes on in your house and in my house is far more important than what is going on in the White House. I don't say this to denigrate what happens at 1600 Pennsylvania Avenue. I say it simply because you and I are directly accountable to God and responsible for what transpires within our immediate jurisdiction. We are directly responsible for that. Very often we can get caught up in the headlines of the day and the things that are swirling around us societally and induces us to kind of a negligent disposition to where we're keeping up with all of the various headlines and things, but not recognizing, whoa, I have people in my own home. If you're in the life stage as I am with young children still in your home, you want to talk about who's your neighbor. When the scripture talks about loving your neighbor, the word neighbor literally means in Greek, the nearest one, literally. You don't get any nearer than those who are sitting around your table. And then in addition to that, I've been saying this repeatedly as I've been encouraging our audience here to live locally. When was the last time you knocked on your literal neighbor's door? When was the last time you invited them over for dinner? One of the greatest resources that you and I have living in the greatest country that God has afforded mankind in all of human history. One of the greatest resources that we have is our own homes. That the ministry of hospitality is one that God often uses to break down barriers, to break down walls. And so if you would, you can be the hands and feet of Jesus right in your neighborhood, knocking on your neighbor's door, finding out what is their eternal soul's condition. You know, are they believers? Are they not believers? And do we even know? And in addition to, do we even know, do we even care? And if we don't, or let me say it better, haven't cared to date, well, guess what? That doesn't have to be the end of the conversation. We can bring that before the Lord, you know, repent of that callousness, and then be about our Father's business now. And I know what's happening. I keep up with the things that are happening in our country. I'm aware of the various threats. But I think one of the biggest threats that goes unnoticed in our country is a passivity, a negligence, and a listfulness that has crept in and seeped in and settled within the professing body of Christ. But that doesn't have to be the end of the conversation. So as you are making your transition to your full-time job at this very moment, I want to encourage you to resolve it right now. In your hearts, go before the Lord and resolve the matter right now that with the time that you have remaining on this side of eternity, you will live for the glory of God. And living for the glory of God is welcoming his love to well up in us overflowingly so that it moves us to obey what Jesus commanded us in executing his commission. Amen. So to the word of God we go. I referred to this passage, well, this chapter earlier this week, but I want to drill down on a particular portion of it. Galatians chapter 5, where we're going to be today is verses 13 and 14. Galatians chapter 5, 13 and 14. Galatians chapter 5, verses 13 and 14. By way of reminder, Paul's epistle to the Galatians comes to us as a result of Paul ministering to people who were largely Gentiles in Galatia and proclaiming that salvation is the free gift of God, that we are saved by grace through faith. Well, subsequent to his ministry to the Galatians, there were Judaizers who had traversed the same area and basically contradicted Paul's teaching and said that, no. If you truly want to be in God's graces, if you truly want to experience the joys of salvation, you have to convert to Judaism, including entering into relationship with God via circumcision, which Paul ended up calling mutilators of the flesh. And Paul sends this letter with a bit of urgency. When you study the Pauline epistles, you'll find Paul usually begins his epistles with an introduction or a prologue, a pretty significant and substantive prologue. But if you look in his epistle to the Galatians, the prologue is truncated. It's very, very much reduced. And you can get the sense of urgency with which Paul is writing because, as he says, O foolish Galatians, who has bewitched you? Having begun in the grace of God, now will you return to the works of the flesh? You know, and he wrote with that urgency because the heresy, frankly, that he was confronting was one that would deprive those who would be seduced by it from, will be deprived of thriving in a relationship with Messiah through faith, by grace through faith. Salvation is a free gift of God. It is a product of the finished atoning work of Jesus on the cross, in our humble and gracious receipt and acceptance for what Christ has done for us by faith. It is not a product of works by which any man or in which any man can boast. It is the free gift of God. And so that is what the Apostle Paul was confronting. Well, when we get to chapter 5 of this epistle, and this is a conversation that precedes his distinguishing the fruit or the evidence of the flesh and the fruit of the spirit. But he says something, and as is the case with Pauline apologetic presentations, his case is usually built upon the biblical history and the theological truth articulated in the Hebrew Bible. And he says something that in our contemporary context, we often refer to it as the golden rule. But really, using that terminology, the golden rule is really a diminishment of what God really conveys to us. When people say, well, treat others the way you want to be treated, that actually is not what the scripture says. That is a colloquial reduction of what the scripture says, because the Bible goes beyond just treating people in a certain way. The Bible gives us instruction that goes far beyond that. And what you're going to see is that it is a command of God. It is not a societal suggestion, so for everybody to get along. It's a command of God to his people, to his body, to his believers. So we as believers should be champions of this and should lead in the demonstration of what this looks like. And so with that, let us turn to the text, Galatians 5, verses 13 and 14. And this is what God's holy word says. For you, referring to the believer, you, believer, were called to freedom, brethren. Once again, the usage of the term brethren is an affirmation that this is family talk. This is for us who are members of the family of God, members of the household of faith. For us, brethren, we were called to freedom. Only do not turn your freedom into an opportunity for the flesh, but through love, serve one another. For the whole law is fulfilled in one word. In the statement, you shall love your neighbor as yourself. Now, I'm going to dig into this a little bit. So, the Apostle Paul, who is the apostle who traversed the known world proclaiming that salvation is the free gift of God, that we are saved by grace through faith, that we are not under the obligations of the ceremonial law, the obligations of the features of the works of the flesh, We are free in Christ. However, there's a difference between liberty or freedom and autonomy. I've explained before, freedom, liberty, is a freedom to function as God has designed us and ordained for us to function. Autonomy is a disposition of rebellion to where you sever your connection to the transcendent creator and seek to establish, as the scripture says, what is right in your own eyes, divorced from what God has ordained. Do not turn your freedom into an opportunity for the flesh. See, we as believers are never free to submit to the lordship of the flesh. No, because that is not freedom. That's bondage. Brothers, that's bondage. Sisters, and in the freedom, we ought to serve one another. One of the major touchstones of being in Christ is that it moves us beyond the arcane, adolescent, juvenile disposition of self-absorption and self-centeredness, but where we mature and grow into a maturation ethic to where we recognize the greatest display of love is being willing to give oneself for another. That's what I explained before. One of the natural life progressions that God has established to usher men into mature biblical masculinity is through fatherhood and through marriage. Because we are institutionally established to where our function is selfless at its root, which is why the text very plainly says, "For this cause shall a man leave his father and mother and be joined unto his wife, and the two shall become one flesh." His attention, his temporal life priority, second only to his personal relationship, commitment, and devotion to our Heavenly Father, becomes our wives. And then the progeny that issues from our union with our wives. Then the text goes on in verse 14. It says, "For the whole law." Now remember, the Apostle Paul is confronting the seductive and deceptive heretical work of Judaizers attempting to persuade Gentile Christians, new young Gentile Christians, to abandon salvation by grace through faith and to turn to the works of the law, because there was this preeminent notion of the Jews having a corner on the market, if you will, to faithfulness to God. So you have the Pharisee, the Jewish scholar, Messianic Apostle Paul, saying, no, these people are lying to you. These people are lying to you, because the very law that they are conveying to you that you need to surrender to, in reality, the whole law is fulfilled in this. This is what Paul is explaining. And that context is important to appropriately lift the black letters off the page and giving it the gravity that it should hold. For the whole law is actually fulfilled in one word. And when Paul says the law, he's talking about the Mosaic law, the Hebrew scriptures. The whole law is fulfilled in one word. You shall love your neighbor as yourself. Paul is echoing what Jesus said, as it's recorded in Matthew 22. Well, what is the greatest commandment, Rabbi? Well, the first is, "You shall love the Lord your God with all your heart, soul, mind, and strength." Matthew 22. And the second is like it. "You shall love your neighbor as yourself. On these hang the entirety of the law and the prophets." That's what Jesus said. So Paul is echoing the same thing that Jesus said. But when both Jesus said it and Paul is saying it now, this is not a New Testament invention. In fact, Paul is quoting, and Jesus was quoting, from Leviticus chapter 19, verse 18. Because that is where Yahweh first articulates this in his holy word. Love your neighbor as yourself. And later the Apostle James, and not later, earlier actually, the Apostle James says that this, loving your neighbor as yourself, is the royal law. Loving your neighbor as yourself is the royal law. This is a part of the reason why what goes on in your house is far more important. Because the nearest ones starts within our families. It's not exclusively limited to that, but that's where it starts. And even civic engagement is an iteration of loving your neighbor. What country will our grandchildren and our children inherit following our labor?
5: Why is it that so many men hit the end of their life with regrets? I believe most Christian men have never been trained with the necessary skills to fight the battles of life and end well.
6: Lonnie Berger, author of Every Man a Warrior.
5: 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That's where discipleship comes in and why God calls us to be men of the Word, so we can fight and win in these battles of life.
6: If you'd like to learn more, go to everymanawarrior.com. 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
2: Welcome back to the Hamilton Corner. Abraham Hamilton III. I'm over the moon, overjoyed to have on the program with me and a brother who I feel like literally this is a brother from another mother, but the same Heavenly Father. I am speaking of none other than former Texas State Representative, attorney, successful entrepreneur, founder and president of the Patriot Academy, who's also a speaker for Wall Builders and founder of the Torch of Freedom Foundation. I'm speaking. Also, I should mention this, co-host of AFA at the Core right here, that can be heard right here on American Family Radio. I am speaking of none other than the Honorable Rick Green. Rick, thank you for joining me here on the program.
7: Anytime, man. Good to be with you, brother.
2: Oh, man, it is my pleasure to have you with me. Last time you and I were together, I was actually at your place in Constitution City,
7: yeah,
2: Texas, on the campus of Patriot Academy. And as I was telling you before we came on, that it was just a nourishing time for me to tangibly see the vision that God gave you coming to fruition and being in that chamber, that legislative hall right there in the center of your campus was just it just was an exciting experience for me. And so I wanted to kind of get an update on what's all of the goings on in Constitution City, Texas, because I know you had a skirmish lately, because people don't like to see 177 plus acres of fire breathing, Holy Spirit filled, Constitution loving liberty going on right there in the state of Texas. So what has been happening there at the Patriot Academy campus?
7: Well, first of all, man, it was great having you, and what you're describing is I hear it so often. It's just when you come there. I really believe God's, prepared that place to be a place that people can come and get nourished and get, be really filled up with a sense of purpose and patriotism for our country based on biblical values and knowing that, we don't worship America or any of that stuff, but we are thankful for America and we're thankful that God put us in a place where we have the freedom to do these things. We have the freedom to literally impact the future of our children and grandchildren. And so we're not in this helpless situation. We're in a wonderful, wonderful, we've been placed in a wonderful time. Ronald Reagan used to say, I'm glad I don't live in pale and timid times, but we live in a time where we get to do something that makes a difference. And I think that's what people walk away with very often when they leave the campus. And yeah, we're very thankful, man. God's blessed us so much with the House Chamber, the Legislative Hall, where we can do these legislative simulations that put people in the hot seat. They get a chance to actually be a legislator for a few days and see what it's like, which makes you better as a citizen, because then you really understand the process, and makes you better as a pastor, because now you know how to talk to your leaders in your community and know how the process works, so you kind of know where to push and pull to impact those things. So that's why we do that. And then, of course, the youth. We're training up the next generation of leaders that used to, we had them for a week in a state capital somewhere. Now we get to have them for a whole year. So mm-hmm. we'll be welcoming a new class of the Patriot Institute this weekend. They're getting moved into those cottages that you mentioned. We had, a very, very trying summer. Let me put it that way, brother. I've learned, the verse in James about counting all joy when you experience various trials. I used to quote that to people all the time. And after this one, I have a much better understanding of why you do count it joy when you're going through that tough time, because of what God's teaching you and what he's going to do with that tough time in you and in your circumstances. And we certainly saw that because we almost, well, to put it bluntly, we almost had a Muslim, it would have been an Islamic boarding school that would have turned into a madrasa and a mosque and everything right next door to us. They wanted to do there what they're doing in Houston and all over Texas. It's literally an Islamic invasion in Texas happening right now. And when I say they're in our backyard, they were literally in our backyard and wanted to do that. And so it was through just some miracles that only God could have pulled off. I mean, I honestly felt, to be really blunt with you, brother, I felt totally at a loss. I could not see a way out, could not see a way to stop it, and God just intervened. We just prayed. We asked people to pray, and man, He brought the right people in. And bottom line is those cottages next door are now owned by Patriot Academy, and we closed it's been a month already, so we closed on August 31st. And the students will be moving in this weekend. So it's glorious now, man, where they're going to be used for the glory of God. They're going to be used to train up young people to be good biblical citizens. And we're super excited about this next chapter.
2: Now, and I want to dig into that a little bit because, it's amazing. Before you came on, I was just talking from Galatians 5, and the Apostle James talks about it being the royal law, and about the Apostle Paul in Galatians says that, you know, loving your neighbor as yourself, this sums up the entirety of the law. And I mentioned that one of the major features of Christianity is that it moves us to a selflessness where we look to live beyond just for personal consumption, personal aggrandizement. But we look down the line, and even with that, our founders stated right in our preamble that the very Constitution that we have was written. Among the purposes for its writing, it was written to secure the blessings of liberty to ourselves and to our posterity. So considering kind of country our grandchildren, our great-grandchildren, and our children will have, it really should be central to who we are as first and foremost Christians, but also Americans in the United States of America. And the cottages that you mentioned, my wife and I stayed in one of the cottages when we were there.
7: Yes.
2: Are you referring to those cottages, or are there additional?
7: No, that's it, man. That's how close it was. It looked like it was part of the campus. It kind of acted like part of the campus, but it wasn't owned by us. We just rented them whenever people would come into town. So it would have been, turned out to be just a bad situation with the guy we were renting from, and went south, and he decided, you know, we thought he was just going to keep it as an Airbnb. And he ended up putting it up for auction. And that's when this Islamic group came in and tried to buy it. And so there was no way we could compete with their money, because it's Qatari money. I mean, it's one of the largest and most dangerous Islamic groups in America. They're even a front for the Muslim Brotherhood. So this was a bad group. it took a lot of amazing things happening for that to, the enemy's plans to be thwarted and for us to end up there. But, exactly what you're saying, though. It's living not for ourselves, or, you know, I still tell the students at Patriot Academy, you know, if it's success for you, or the titles, or the amount of money in the bank, or the job, or whatever it is, you're going to be miserable your whole life. You've got to define success as the impact you have on other people, whether or not you're obedient to God, whether or not you're faithful to God. It's not the outcome you always think it's going to be, and it's like my friend Nicole Tice always says, victory is advancing truth. So if we're being used by God to advance truth, man, that's what it's about. We're here to be obedient to Him.
2: Amen. So wow. So this group you mentioned, and I've discussed on my show, what's happening in McKinney, Texas, how the city council there voted unanimously to allow the expansion of this, really, this mosque and Islamic center there. It's happening in the Plano, North Dallas area with the Epic City expansion that they're changed. They changed the name, but the same objective is still seeking to be advanced, going from Epic City to the Meadows. But it's the same thing that's happening. It's happening in the Houston, Texas area. And so you're saying the same type of moves that are happening in those parts of Texas were attempting to encroach near Patriot Academy's campus?
7: Yeah, it's wild, man. And I think it was a good wake up call for all of us, because when it was in my own state, And even in frankly, where I grew up in the Dallas-Fort Worth area, my old high school is one of the ones that's been highlighted where they're going in and doing all these Islamic things. Frisco, Texas, which was in my district, I played them at baseball every, you know, twice a year when I was in high school. That's one of the, major, battlegrounds right now. McKinney, same thing. Played them in baseball growing up. I mean, all these things happening in the Dallas area. But even as that was happening, we tend to, we kind of think, well, okay, but it's not happening right here to me. You know, I wish it wasn't happening there. And I think that's been the problem in America is we don't see the whole nation as our responsibility to protect. This invasion that's happening is everywhere now. And it happened because we just thought, well, it's happening to other people. I don't have to deal with it yet. And you and I are on the front lines. We talk about this stuff all the time and we're involved, but even me, I was even, I guess not comforted, but not fully aware and not fully engaged because I guess I felt a little bit protected out where we are in the, in the hill country of Texas and, in a 80% red area. And I foolishly, thought, well, at least out here, we'll probably be okay. I'm just telling you, man, to everybody in your audience, there is no part, there is no piece of land anywhere in America that they do not want to conquer. They are not interested in, just enjoying our freedoms and coexisting. We know this by watching 1,400 years of history and seeing what they're doing even now in Australia and the UK and other areas. And so we just got to stop being naive and we got to realize what we're up against.
2: Wow. And people don't know, and I know where you are in the hill country of Texas. It's kind of a bit away from like the San Antonio area, like when we came through into the San Antonio airport.
7: That's right.
2: Yeah. And so it could seem like that, you're not in Frisco, which a lot of people may not realize. Frisco is a very, very, I would say, pretty wealthy area in North Dallas.
7: It is now. Yeah. It was the country when I was growing up. But now, Jerry Jones, he put so much money into that area because that's the practice. That's where they've got the practice field and all that for the Cowboys. And it's a very wealthy area now.
2: Yeah. And so for those who may not be aware, and if you've been listening to this program for any length of time, you are aware. But those who may be new to the program, when you just said that there is a desire, you mentioned invasion and you mentioned there's not a place in our nation that they, referring to Islamists, that they do not want to conquer. Why and how can you say that so resolutely and confidently?
7: Yeah, I think part of it's just the history. You even look at Muhammad himself and what he did in Medina and the track record of going in and befriending even Jewish tribes and acting like he's going to be your neighbor and friend and then completely conquering and everybody being subdued to him. That's been ever since then the way that they operate. And this has been, and let me be clear, just like Josh Howerton does a great job of doing and others, from the, outset of this conversation, individual Muslims, we want them to come to know Christ. And we understand that, they're fellow human beings. And I'm not speaking against an individual. I'm speaking against the political ideology masquerading as a religion, political ideology of domination, a political ideology that subjugates women in a horrible, horrible way that allows for and even encourages child marriage. It's an evil ideology, and there's nothing about it that is good for America. And we've bought into this idea in America that all religions are equal, that you allow anybody to do anything, that the First Amendment somehow protects any thought for anybody to go out and act in any way, in any behavior that they want. All of these things are not true. But it's what we've bought into in the last 50 or 60 years. And, there's such a naivety about it where, we don't even recognize that, and I say it as a country boy, easy to understand. Garbage in, garbage out. Good stuff in, good stuff out. If you allow this type of mentality and culture to come into America and begin to, take over in communities and influence communities, you're going to get the same thing that they have produced for 1,400 years all over the world. And even when you look at UK, you look at the rapes, you look at the lack of police response because they're afraid of offending. All of those things that are happening right now in other places around the world are coming to the United States if we don't stop it. And we're already seeing it. I mean, even now you have, people standing up and celebrating Islamists taking over and buying churches and turning them into mosques and people actually thinking, oh, this is a good thing. This makes us more diverse. And they just are so naive about what they're actually welcoming in to their community and into our nation. And so, man, I hate to ramble, but I just feel like there's such a wake-up call needed right now and for people to not be fooled by the nicety of the new Christian, you know, mentality of the last 50 years that thinks we're just supposed to be nice to everybody and not stand on truth and not be firm on truth. Combine that with the advancement of Islam and how they invade and how they take advantage and how they use taqiyya to lie to you and act like they're, you know, going to be one thing when they turn out to be something totally different. It's a formula for disaster, Abe, and we've been so unprepared for this and so just naive about it. And some of the things that lead to it, I mean, just look at the reporting on the, you know, Islamic terrorists that tried to kill, you know, what was it, 170 people on that that flight yesterday out of Tel Aviv.
2: Dubai flight, yeah.
7: You look at the reporting and it's ridiculous. You look at all these headlines there. Oh, a struggle between two pilots, or you know, an altercation in the cockpit. Instead of saying an Islamic terrorist tried to kill 170 people in Tel Aviv, and thankfully the other pilot and passengers fought back and prevented it from happening. I mean, it's like,
2: yeah.
7: But that's just an anecdotal example. People in America that were born after 9/11 or were little when 9/11 happened, I mean, they are so desensitized to it that they just, you can't say anything bad about Islam or about terrorists, or the fact that, you know, almost all terrorism, I think it's 96% of terrorist acts are Islamist. And so, anyway, I'm sorry to ramble, man. I'm filibustered your program here.
2: No, you're not rambling at all. And I think the distinction that you made is an important one. We're not talking about individual people. They're image bearers of God. But that doesn't change the fact that the ideology, frankly, and I'll say this, is demonic. And it produces the results of what you would think a demonic ideology would produce. We're going to continue this conversation when we come back from this break. The music is disrespectful when I hear it right now. But my guest is founder and president of Patriot Academy, Rick Green. Looking forward to continuing this conversation on the other side of the break. You do not want to miss it.
8: I'm Ruth Kramer with Mission Network News. More than 2.6 million people across Thailand have been affected by recent heavy rains, and at least 23 have died. The government has approved $122 million in emergency funds to help flood victims nationwide. The deluge threatened an important A3 global leadership meeting this week in Bangkok. We connected with Joe Handley early Thursday.
9: Obviously, there's a massive problem going on physically here in Thailand. But over and above that is a spiritual dimension.
8: Meeting face-to-face helps A3 leaders build strong relationships. Praise God that leaders made it to the conference safely despite the disruptions. The good news, floodwaters are receding, but thousands of people still remain in temporary shelters. Pray for the Thai church as they rally to meet those in need and share the truth and hope of Christ. And finally, the gospel faces severe restrictions in Somalia, but Somali Christian TV is reaching Somalis worldwide.

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4: Welcome back to the Hamilton Corner. My guest is Rick Green, founder and president of the Patriot Academy, as well as founder of the Torch of Freedom Foundation. Just a lover of Christ, a man of God, a man of vision, a man of commitment, and a man of truth, willing to tell the truth, live the truth, and abide by the truth. And I just so appreciate him. He mentioned in response to my question as to how could he so confidently say and describe the accurately, in my view, the threat that Islam poses. And he said, studying Muhammad's life, you see that. You see the 1,400 years of history, we see that. I would add to that, if you actually just read the Quran for yourself and read the Hadith, you'll see where the terminology is coming from. But you don't even have to go the entire scope of 1,400 years. You can go right back to our own nation's history, because shortly after the ratification of our Constitution, which obviously follows our Declaration of Independence, the first war that a nation fought following ratification of our Constitution was actually a war against Islamic terrorists. Which is why the opening line to the Marines hymn, which is the official song of the United States Marine Corps, is literally, quote, from the halls of Montezuma to the shores of Tripoli. Rick, what do we as a nation need to understand? Also, I'll plug this. It's why we need to be students of history as well. But what is it that we need to understand from that first war that our nation fought following ratification of our Constitution?
5: Yeah, and one other quick thing, just to add to the list of reasons we can be confident in what we're assessing here, is what they're saying themselves.
4: You
5: watch the videos of these imams. I mean, they don't cover it up at all. I mean, they are very clear about the invasion. They're very clear about what they want to do to the Constitution, to America, to all of these things. So yeah, even just their own words
4: and
5: them, but. I'm so glad you brought that up, because the Barbary Power Wars, very few people talk about them anymore. And you're talking 3.5 decades, nearly 34 years from the time it first started. And mm-hmm. and the first, the first two presidents couldn't do much about it. Washington lamented the fact that he didn't have a navy to go prevent this from happening. It was happening because, these literally Islamic terrorists, they believed that they had a reward for killing the infidel. They believed that if a ship was flying under the flag of a Christian nation, that they had the right to conquer it. They were ransoming these sailors back. America was spending, I think under Washington, it was roughly 9% of the budget paying ransoms to get these guys back. Under Adams, it ratcheted up to something like 16 or 18%.
4: Yeah, close to 20%.
5: Exactly.
4: Yeah, close to 20% under Adams.
5: Oh, wow. And then Jefferson basically said enough is enough. And then, of course, Adams started the Navy, and it's why you go to Quincy, Massachusetts right now. If you go to that church, you go down in the crypt where John Quincy John and Abigail are buried, and John Quincy and his wife are buried. The Navy changes out the flags themselves, because, Adams was the guy that really began the Navy. So anyway, all that to say, Jefferson finally had the tools, and he's the one that was willing to do this. And he had an interesting conversation with, I believe it's his Secretary of State, that we've got the letters back and forth. But he basically said, that he was, and this is also why when people say, oh, Jefferson loved Islam and he was a studier, he studied the Quran and all these things. He was studying his enemy. That's the reason he had a Quran.
4: Yes.
5: He was studying his enemy. And, of course, he came to the conclusion through these conversations, through the study of the Quran, that you can't negotiate this. This is someone that believes they're going to, literally get a heavenly reward for even dying in jihad. So all of that to say, they went through, of course, a kinetic war in a situation where it took bloodshed to end it. And we got about a 150-year peace dividend out of that. Mm-hmm. And you know,

0: I think today it's different. It's not a kinetic jihad, other than what we saw yesterday out of Israel, and of course what they deal with every day, which is very much a kinetic jihad. Mm-hmm. But here it's cultural jihad, and that's what these imams are actually saying. They're saying, yes, we're not foolish enough to try a kinetic jihad in America, because every bubba in America is going to, you know, come out and fight, yep, and there's no way they're going to win. So they, yep, have to do cultural jihad, which is economic jihad. It's even every time you see the halal food being advertised,
1: yep,
0: or being passed by a school district to put into the school, that is an economic jihad as much as anything, because they can't even, you have to have a Muslim now provide every step of the way for that food. So you're basically, yes, intervened into the marketplace to put their people into that position. And you can watch it right now in areas, and people that are listening will probably recognize this, whether it's the DFW airport or other places, where all of a sudden somebody gets appointed or hired as a manager that's an Islamist, and within a matter of just a few months, you start seeing the hijabs, you start seeing virtually every employee is a Muslim. They do it through economic jihad, and then it's the intimidation factor and building these mosques in these areas where they know, I mean, that's why they wanted our place, because it would have been, they would have used it as a, you know, fundraising carrot all over the world. They would, mm-hmm, have, the fact that they would have taken Patriot Academy and been right there in our, you know, next door to us would have been huge for them. So they're smart about that. I mean, it's, mm-hmm, a public relations campaign as well. So anyway, all of those things are factors. But I think what we can learn, to answer your question, from the first war on radical Islamic terrorism, is we have to study what we're up against, and we have to, mm-hmm, understand what we're facing, and not be fooled by the niceties, and not, mm-hmm, not be naive, and not be, I believe, anti-biblical in our own wimpiness and unwillingness to stand up and speak truth. You know, we've been given this talent of freedom. We've been given a system where we have a voice, where we have the right to vote, where we have the right to say things are right or wrong, where we have the right to say no to things. And to bury that talent and to not use that is to be the wicked and slothful servant in the parable of the talents. And it's a mushy, wimpy Christianity. We need a muscular Christianity that actually does what Jesus would do and stand up and speak against evil.
1: Mm, well said. And I've covered the Barbary Wars on my show, which is why it came to mind as you were speaking. But I think it's worth underscoring for the audience here that President Washington and President Adams did not have the resources to fight against the Islamic terrorist attack that was happening on the high seas, that the cultivation of our Navy was directly in view of that attack, and that it took, as you mentioned, kinetic action after having paid, which I would argue is basically a jizya tax, basically a ransom, that you have Muslim terrorists, yep, who are kidnapping American citizens intentionally. That's right. And early on, as you mentioned, and under Washington, it was about, you know, almost a tithe, 8, 9, 10% of America's national budget that was being set aside, wow, to pay for ransomed Americans. Think about this, guys. And then what happens when you pay a terrorist for his terrorism? What happens? They realize, oh, that's a way that we can build our economic coffers. So would that be an incentive to stop kidnapping and terrorizing American citizens, or would that be an incentive to ramp it up? Is it what happened? Right. They ramped it up. Then under Adams, the payments increased. And it got to the place, as you rightly pointed out, Thomas Jefferson, when he's president, he's studying Islam because he's trying to understand, why are these people attacking us? We have no quarrel with them. We have no beef with them. Why are they attacking us? And then he finally concludes, and this is something people need to understand. Jefferson was not a gunslinger type of president. He wasn't like eager to fight. You know, we were just, you know, recovering from tangling with Great Britain. People often forget about the War of 1812, still tangling with Great Britain, you know. And so he concluded that there's no other option for us as a nation other than to confront this enemy in a kinetic engagement. And that is what led, right, to the ending of the willingness to pay the terrorists and to basically protect the American people. And then that led to the former terrorists finally backing away. Not former, the terrorists saying, oh, so they're ready to fight now. It basically bought us 150 years, as you rightly pointed out. But going forward, you mentioned about the necessity for having, you know, not a wimpy Christianity. You know, the reality is, guys, Christianity is not wimpy. So I would argue, that's right, if we are those who would bury the talents, I would question and challenge whether or not that is a Christian ethos that is undermining that, or could it be something else under that has kind of a veneer, but it could be cowardice being presented as something else. And I'm not advocating for like a belligerence and you know, a chest pounding kind of phenomenon, but we must be prudent and understand the times that we're in. And as the scriptures in 1 Corinthians 12 concerning the sons of Issachar, they understood the times that we're in and they knew what Israel needed to do. We need to be the type of people who understand the times that we are in and seek the Lord for guidance, that's wisdom, right, and courage to do what we need to do. You rightly described, you know, bearing the talents, that the wicked and slothful servant. What needs to happen for us to kind of get out of this stupor to where there's this disposition to, well, I don't want to be offensive. I don't want to be unloving, because as I understand the scripture, love must be accompanied by truth. Am I right about that?
0: Amen, brother. And we speak truth because of love, right? People always say in love. My pastor always reminds us, is you speak truth because of love. It drives you to be willing to stand. I want to recommend two things. People can just, you know, Google it or go on Grok or whatever, but Bill Federer has a wonderful 1-hour description of the history of Islam that really explains this so well. And then we just added a 10-week course to the Patriot Academy Constitution courses called The Cross and the Crescent, and it's done by Vintage Church. They do a phenomenal job, and it's everything Bill's been saying, and Frank Gaffney and myself and David Barton and others. So what we must do is get educated on this, and then we have to – here's the hard part, Abe, and I know you're just about out of time, but the hard part is going to be on the political action side of this, getting people to understand what the First Amendment protects and doesn't protect. The Supreme Court has said if it subverts the public order, it's not protected. We need to start making the argument for why child marriage, subjugation of women, all that subverts the public order.
1: Yes.
0: But then we've got to start finding the legislative solutions for being able to stop the invasion through immigration, the mosque, all of that. And it's going to be difficult because it's most people do not right now agree with what we're saying. Right now they think, oh, no, that's just another, it's one of the major world religions. You got to let them do whatever they want to do. And as Bill Federer says, well, if MS-13 stands up tomorrow and says they're a religion, we wouldn't let them do whatever they want to do. So we got to get a lot smarter about this. So we're finding solutions. We got to work hard at it. But honestly, Abe, man, we're in for some difficult days, and it's going to take, we're going to have to pray for God to give us good strategy, good tactics, good political maneuvering to do this in a way that is, you know, obviously peaceful. We want this to be done peacefully.
1: Yes, absolutely right. And what you said is so true. We have the tools available to us, like you mentioned. If it's a notion, an ideology that subverts the public order, that's why we've outlawed other practices in our country. You can't, like, child sacrifice is not allowed, even if you say your religion requires it. That's not allowed. You know, that would be clearly a subversion of the public order. You know, Article 4 of our Constitution guarantees to every American citizen a republican form of government. There's no lawful access to Sharia in our country, yet you have, like, the FIQH Council, F-I-Q-H, of North America, the Sharia Council of North America, that exists. And in many ways, what we have to have is courage, the will to do what needs to be needs to be done, because the tools exist. It's going to require education, like you mentioned. We have to have a recalibration and reorientation what the law actually is in our country. But then when it gets down to brass tacks, we then have to have the political will to say what must be said and to do what must be done. But we can if we will.
0: Amen. Amen, brother. You got it right. You got it right. And we've got it. Yeah, courage is the key.
1: Yeah. And as you mentioned, I'm not pining for anything to be done, you know, non-peacefully. This can be done peacefully. We want this to be done peacefully and must be done peacefully. But we need to have these conversations. And for far too long, too many people have been putting their heads in the sand about this. But we need to literally have these conversations. And it may be jolting for people to hear. But the reality is, as you pointed out, Rick, it is a political supremacist ideology masquerading as a religion.
0: That's right. That's right, brother. Man, we got a lot of work ahead of us, you know. And like I said at the beginning, though, I'm glad we don't live in pale and timid times. And just like Reagan said 40 years ago, our fight's different from his, right? His was communism. We're fighting communism and Islam. And so it's a double whammy. But I think we're up to the task if we're willing, if we have the courage. And we're going to have to train others to be up to the task.
1: All right, I have to have you back on to talk about Marxism and communism, because it's happening at the same time. And similar to what you said, it's really literally a rinse and repeat of what we just witnessed not too long ago in Iran. The Islamic Revolution of Iran was a result of a combination of the conflated efforts of Islamists and Marxists working together. Then after they overthrew the existing Shah in Iran, what ended up happening? The Islamists killed all the Marxists. So we'll have to talk about that next time you're here on the Hamilton Corner. But thank you so much for joining us here today. In about 10 seconds, let people know how they can follow you and all the work that you're doing at the Patriot Academy.
0: You got it, brother. Thank you for having me on. PatriotAcademy.com. That's the place to go. PatriotAcademy.com.
1: All right. God bless you, my man.
0: You too. See you soon.
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4: 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Sleep has become a luxury people are willing to travel and pay dearly for. Ironically, the habit stealing our sleep can't be left behind in a hotel room. Late-night scrolling, overloaded schedules, worry, and ignoring the Sabbath follow us until we're willing to change. Psalm 127:2 offers this perspective. In vain you rise early and stay up late, toiling for food to eat, for He grants sleep to those He loves. Rest is one of God's precious gifts. While there's nothing wrong with taking a vacation or investing in healthy sleep habits, no luxury mattress can replace the peace that comes from trusting the Lord. It might be putting the phone away earlier, slowing down your pace, or spending time in God's Word. Sometimes the richest people aren't those who can afford expensive hotel rooms. They're the ones who can lay their heads on the pillow at night with a clear conscience and a heart at peace. And if credit card debt is stealing your sleep, Christian credit counselors can help. They'll create a debt management plan that will really work. For more information, visit online at crown.org/CCC.
5: This is the Public Square with Dave Zanotti, and we began the week looking at this new humanism, and that led us down to quite a discussion throughout the week, which is all online, by the way, at thepublicsquare.com, Dave.
6: Well, about every 2 years, Wayne, right around election time, there's a new hero of secular humanism, and they come out and they publish a book, and they try to somehow engage everyone into thinking that people in churches or people of faith or people with religious convictions should really not be involved in the public process of America, because in essence, that's anti-American, because America is a secular nation and a secular democracy. We've been talking about this for going on 50 years, but they keep coming, and they keep coming with more money and more effort, not more numbers, just louder voices. And the fundamental reason for that is political. In the article that Washington Post recently published talking about Representative Jared Huffman from California, he said, quote, "Republicans have made a losing bet. Democrats need to understand that and be ready to connect." What he means by that is that he thinks that Republicans have sided with Christian nationalists, and that's going to blow them up in an election. Whatever. I can assure you that nothing in the almost 50 years of work here at the American Policy Roundtable has ever, and the Public Square, has ever been intended to promote a political party, a candidate, or any ideology in any way, shape, or form other than that which we have discovered in the Bible, in the American experience of the Declaration and the Constitution. What we do has nothing to do with Republicanism. It has nothing to do with political candidates. It has to do with searching for self-evident truth.
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10: Hello, friends. Do you want to hear an amazing fact? Imagine an animal alive today that was already walking the earth before the invention of electric lights, automobiles, the telephone, or even the American Civil War. Meet Jonathan, the famous Seychelles giant tortoise living on the remote island of St. Helena in the South Atlantic. No one knows his exact birthday, but it's fairly certain he was hatched around 1832. Jonathan has lived for nearly two centuries, making him, according to Guinness World Records, the oldest known living land animal on Earth. There's a photograph of Jonathan when he arrived in St. Helena in 1882, at which time he was believed to be about 53 years of age. That means Jonathan must have been born only 10 years after Napoleon Bonaparte died on St. Helena. During his extraordinary lifetime, nations have risen and fallen. Two world wars have been fought. Humans have gone from horse and carriage to landing on the moon and the digital age. Yet Jonathan's life remains remarkably simple. He spends his days slowly wandering the grounds of Plantation House, basking in the sunshine and enjoying leafy vegetables, carrots, and fruit. 193 years of age has dimmed his eyesight and his sense of smell a little. Nevertheless, his appetite and enduring vitality remain impressive. I guess there's something to be said for a vegetarian diet. Jonathan is a living reminder that God designed his creatures with longevity in mind. The Bible describes an even greater longevity awaiting God's redeemed people. Now, of course, eventually Jonathan, if the Lord tarries, he'll get old and he'll die. We did an amazing fact a few years ago about Harriet, the great tortoise, one of the tortoises that was at Australia Zoo that I think lived over 150 years. But it just makes you think, what would it be like to never have to think about death again? There's so much death and suffering in our world. And the Bible promises that there's a world coming where we will have eternity. One verse that pops into my mind I always like, it's in Isaiah 65, verse 22, where the prophet there says, "For as the days of a tree, so shall be the days of my people." I think there's another one, Pastor Ross, that is in Psalm 91, 16.
11: Well, let me get that one, Pastor Doug. I think I was supposed to read the one you just read.
10: Oh.
11: Psalms 91, verse 16.
10: I can read it.
11: You got it? Okay.
10: Yeah. "And God promises with long life I will satisfy him and show him my salvation." Now, not only does God promise people like Abraham, it says he died being old and full of days, and he gave long life to a number of the patriarchs, but Adam lived 930 mm-hmm. years, and of course Methuselah 969 years, and for them, that was devastating news that they were only going to live 900 years. God is offering us eternal life. It's just hard for us to comprehend that.
11: We have a book that talks about the reward of the redeemed. It's Heaven Is It For Real? And this is a free gift to anyone who calls and asks. The number to call for that is 800-835-6747. You can call and ask for the book. It's called Heaven Is It For Real? You can also dial #250 on your smartphone and say Bible Answers Live. And then you can ask for it by name. Heaven Is It For Real? And if you have a Bible-related question, this is a live program, so we'd love to hear from you. The number here to the studio is 800-463-7297. That's 800-GOD-SAYS. That'll bring your call here into the studio. And we have a few folks who are standing by with their Bible questions already. But before we begin, Pastor Doug, let's start with prayer. Dear Father, we are so grateful for this time to be able to open up your word and study. And we do look forward to that glorious reward that you have promised, eternal life for those who put their faith in you. So bless our time together this evening. Be with those who are listening and guide us into a clear understanding of Bible truth. In Jesus' name, amen.
10: Amen.
11: All right. Our first caller that we have is Jakin in Ohio. Jakin, welcome to Bible Answers Live.
10: Jakin, you're on the air.
12: Thank you for taking
10: my call. Thank you. Thanks for calling in.
12: So my question is, why did Moses and, I'm blanking on his name, Elijah go straight to heaven?
10: Yeah, well, Moses and Elijah were, Elijah did not die. He was what you would call translated, and Moses died, but and the Lord buried him, but 3 days later, the Lord rose him. Now, the Bible does not tell us 3 days later, but the Bible does tell us in Jude verse 9 that he was resurrected. Then, of course, he appears to Jesus, so we know that he was raised. Moses represents those who are died that will be resurrected at the second coming, when the dead in Christ rise. Elijah represents those who are alive and remain when the Lord returns, and we are what they call translated. Paul says, in a moment, in the twinkling of an eye, this mortal will put on immortality. But one reason those two individuals had that experience is very few have walked as close to God as Moses and Elijah. They were on a first-name basis with the Lord. God said to even Aaron and Miriam, I said, I talk to prophets and dreams and visions, but not like my friend Moses. I speak to face to face. And Elijah, God said, go here, go there, do this, do that. He prayed it would rain. He prayed it wouldn't rain. I mean, incredible. He prayed fire came down from heaven. And one represents the law and one represents the prophets. So they were both given the privilege of watching the birth of Jesus and the ministry of the Messiah that they had foretold.
11: You know, it's interesting, Pastor, like talking about Moses. Of course, we know Elijah was not the first translated, because you have Enoch before the flood, and you have Elijah after the flood that was taken to heaven without seeing death. But Moses is the first person resurrected that you read about in the Bible. Mm-hmm. And here's a verse for that. Romans chapter 5, verse 14 says, but nevertheless, death reigned from Adam to Moses.
10: That's right.
11: So it's interesting that it says, right up to the time of Moses, no one had been resurrected before. And then you're reading Jude, it talks about Michael the archangel disputing with the devil over the body of Moses. So Moses is resurrected, and he's a type of those who will be resurrected when Jesus comes a second time.
10: Amen. Good answer.
11: We do have a book. It's called The Glorious Mount, and it talks about Moses and Elijah appearing with Jesus on the Mount of Transfiguration. It's a great Bible study. If you'd like to call and ask for that, the number is 800-835-6747. You can ask for the book. It's called The Glorious Mount. Or you can dial #250 on your smartphone. Just say Bible Answers Live and then ask for it by name. Amen. We have William in California. William, welcome to Bible Answers Live. You're on the air.
13: Oh, hi. Pastor, what's your name?
10: Well, Pastor Doug. I've got an honorary doctorate, but you can call me Pastor Doug's fine.
13: I thought it was like Pastor Doc. I knew it was a D somewhere. Anyway, my question is, in Galatians 3:10, it's emphasized that if you were to do the commandments of God, you are under a curse, and it's kind of like a negative overtone. But then in 5:19 through 21 of Galatians, the works of the flesh are kind of like, you know, you won't inherit the kingdom. That's not, I mean, like, what? Why is it that to do good is a bad thing?
10: And right. Seems like a contradiction between the two.
13: Yeah, it doesn't make any sense. Like, how serious are people supposed to be if we get the mixed message?
10: Well, let me do my best to try and explain that. In Galatians, now Paul is writing to a church that they were starting to drift back into feeling like they're obligated to keep the ceremonial laws. And Paul said, we are not saved by keeping the laws. We're saved by faith. But God saved us from the curse of the law. Now, the curse of the law is a death. And for our listeners, let me read this to you. This is Galatians chapter 3, verse 10. For as many of you who are of the works of the law are under the curse, for it is written, Paul's quoting Moses, cursed is everyone who does not continue in all things that are written in the books of the law to do them. Well, we've all broken God's law. But no one is justified by the law in the sight of God is evident, for the just shall live by faith. He's quoting again from Hosea and even where Abraham was counted righteous because of his faith. Reading verse 12 now, Galatians 3. Yet the law is not of faith, but the man who does them shall live by them. Christ has redeemed us from the curse of the law. Now, the curse of the law, the most cursed thing, is death. And it says, cursed is everyone who hangs on a tree. Jesus took the curse, the suffering, and the death of disobedience. We are no longer under the death penalty. Do we still have an obligation to keep the law? Of course. That's why Paul says later in Galatians, do not do the works of the flesh, but follow the fruits of the Spirit, love, joy, peace. And that's in Galatians chapter 5. But we have a book that you can maybe...
11: Yeah, I'm just going to add a little more. As you mentioned, Pastor Doug, to the Galatian believers, just the context here, Paul is writing because there were Gentile Christians who became Christians, and then you have the Jews who converted or accepted Christ, and they were Christians. There were some of the Jews who were saying that the Gentile believers needed to follow the ceremonial laws that you read about in Moses. Mm-hmm. Otherwise, they couldn't be saved.
10: Yeah.
11: And Paul is saying, no, we're not talking about the ceremonial laws. Obviously, the Ten Commandments is binding on a Christian. But sacrifices and the feast days, the circumcision, and some of the other ceremonial laws that pointed forward to Christ, Paul says, you don't have to follow that anymore. And so that was the issue that he was addressing, not the Ten Commandments.
10: Right. Yeah, well said. Now, and we have a free booklet we'll be happy to send you, and it's called Does God's Grace Blot Out the Law? All you've got to do is call the number.
11: The number to call for that is 800-835-6747. Ask for the book, Does God's Grace Blot Out the Law? You can dial #250 on your smartphone, say Bible Answers Live, and then ask for the book by name. And we'll be happy to send that to anyone who contacts us and ask for that. And friends, I hope you take advantage of this, because there's a lot of great information in these free resources that we'll be happy to send to you. Next caller that we have is Larry in North Carolina. Larry, welcome to Bible Answers Live.
14: Good evening, Pastor.
10: Evening.
14: My question is dealing with math. So it's going to be a math question tonight.
10: All right.
14: If you look in Exodus 1 verse 5, it talks about, and what we're dealing with is how many of Jacob's descendants went to Egypt. In 1 verse 5, it says there were 70 persons, mm-hmm. for Joseph was already in Egypt. If you turn back to Genesis 46, verses 26 and 27, in 26 it says, besides Jacob's sons' wives, there were 66 persons in all. And in 27 it says, all the persons of the house of Jacob who went to Egypt were 70. Now, I can get from 66 to 70 by saying, okay, 67 was Jacob himself. 68 was Joseph, and 69 and 70 were Joseph's two sons.
10: Mm-hmm.
14: Am I correct in my reasoning so far?
10: Well, you've landed on a challenge in the Bible, because, and then if you go to, I don't want to make it even more confusing, but if you go to Acts chapter 7, verse 14, where Stephen
14: That's
10: is preaching.
14: That's where I'm going next.
10: Now you're going there. Okay, then, there it 75. Says it's 75 people. Well, keep this in mind. One thing is they're wondering, do you count Tamar, who was the daughter-in-law, she was a Canaanite and never really married, and to Judah, and they not only had the brothers and their wives and direct children, they had a lot of servants that went along with them. So when it's talking about the number of persons, it's talking in part about the Israelites, and you find there's a little difference between the Septuagint, the Old Testament in Greek, and in the year, Pastor Ross is nodding. He knows what I'm talking about. Do you have any thoughts on that?
11: Yeah, I was just going to say the passage in Acts, Acts chapter 7, verse 14, it's actually been quoted there by Stephen from the Septuagint, which is the Greek translation
10: of
11: the Old Testament. Yeah. And that's where the difference is. So the Hebrew is 70, but the Greek translation is 75. So maybe they were including the broader family members or somebody else connected with it. But like you say, Pastor Doug, it's one of those things. Of course, it doesn't change the essence of the message, but the numbers are just a little off between the two translations.
10: And then you've also was Joseph being counted as one that went down into Egypt?
11: Yeah,
10: so some are saying Joseph was already there and he had a wife and two sons. And so some say, well, when they got to Egypt, how many sons of Israel were there? Is it including Joseph, or is it the ones who are just coming? And I've heard all kinds of arguments.
11: Yeah, absolutely. And of course, we even do that now when we translate from one language to another language. We've got to be careful. Sometimes you can lose some of the finer points. And so that
10: well,
11: could be
10: one
11: part
10: more thought
11: of it
10: on that. And it's going to the question that he's asking, and oh, I missed his name here.
11: Larry.
10: Larry, yeah. One place it'll talk about Jesse having eight sons. Another place it says that there are seven. And some people say, well, that's because maybe he had eight, one died in infancy, and then, you know, the others lived to adulthood. And it talks about David and his seven brothers, or were there eight brothers? And so you'll see a little conflict there. And in reality, some people, if they lose a child when it's young, they don't know whether to include them or not. And so that may also have been what was going on here.
11: All right. Well, thank you. Good question. We got Wayne in Idaho. Wayne, welcome to Bible Answers Live. You're on the air.
15: Thank you, pastors. Appreciate your ministry here.
10: Thank you.
15: Someone asked me a question the other day, and I didn't have an answer. In Leviticus 4, well, with the sacrifices, I was under the impression the sacrifices were male, and they showed me Leviticus 4:32, and that talks about a female without blemish. And I'm wondering why a female was offered as a sacrifice.
10: Yeah, good question. And that it may have something to do with the whole ceremonial law is filled with symbolism. And you've got, of course, the male goat for the Passover, which is a type of Christ. But they also wanted women to know, of course, Eve was the first one tempted, and that the women are also covered by the blood of the Lamb, and it may have something to do with that. I don't know, Pastor Ross, do you have a...
11: Yeah, it is interesting. If you go back and you go through all the various sacrifices, the burnt offerings were almost always male, but they were additional offerings. Sin offerings were also... but there were other offerings that could include female as well. So the distinction there is burnt offerings were almost always male. Sin offerings could be female, could be male. And then, of course, you had to do with, you could give a turtle dove if you didn't have a lamb or you didn't have an animal. So there were different forms. So, yeah.
10: And now Paul says, actually, that Adam and Eve both sinned, eating the forbidden fruit, but they sinned differently. It says the woman was deceived, and Adam, he willingly chose. The serpent did not deceive Adam. Adam loved Eve so much, he was willing to share her fate. And so he took the plunge with her. But it doesn't say the serpent ever said a word to Adam. So the reasons that they were tempted was a little different. And so this may also just be some encouragement that the offerings are also to cover women as well as the men, even though so many of the sacrifices were the male.
11: And I think there was also a practical aspect of that, depending on how many sacrifices were being offered by the Israelites. You didn't want to offer all of your male sheep. You got to kind of balance it out a little bit. So I think there's a practical aspect of sacrifices back in those days.
10: Very good. And by the way, when you're talking cattle, I think most people know cattle don't breed like geese where you got one male and one female. Usually there's one male buck or bull that has a harem of cows or does. So you could dispense with a lot more steers and males than you could the females. You needed at least one breeding male goat or whatever. And so it was easier to offer the males and still maintain the herd.
11: The herds. All right. Very good. Well, thank you. We've got Jonathan in North Carolina. Jonathan, welcome to the program. You're on the air.
16: Hey, guys. Thank you for taking my call. And thank you for what you guys do.
10: Well, thank you. It's a privilege.
16: Thank you. And by the way, it's all right if you're not sure of the answer, because maybe it depends. And but my question is about Ecclesiastes chapter 3, verse 7, a time to keep silent and a time to speak. Now, I understand the importance of witnessing and preaching to everyone everywhere as much as you can, like sports, neighborhood, libraries, prisons, supermarkets, churches, hospitals, internet, et cetera, et cetera. But what about at jobs, at 9-to-5 jobs while you're on the clock? Is it wise to keep silent there because maybe some coworkers don't like the gospel?
10: Well, of course, that's a great question. A lot of it's going to depend on the nature of your job. There are certain jobs where they're very restrictive about proselytizing while you work. Now, that changes, quite frankly, from one administration to another and from one state to another, depending on what the attitudes are. In Texas, you're probably not going to be brought to court if you talk to a coworker about God. There are some states like Connecticut or Maryland where they might prosecute for that because they're a little more atheistic and they don't want you to proselytize. And it also depends on, are you self-employed? You can say whatever you want, you know. So it depends on the company. And also, I think it depends on your tact. If someone asks you a question, you have every right to answer that question. And just in friendly conversation, you don't want to be distracting the person from their work while they're preaching, while you're preaching to them.
6: Mm-hmm.
10: Solomon has a lot to say. He wrote Ecclesiastes. He said, a time to speak and a time to be silent. He also wrote Proverbs. He has a lot to say about speaking carefully. And if you look in Ecclesiastes chapter, I think it's chapter 7, said, when you go to the house of God, be more prepared to hear than to offer the sacrifice of fools. And, you know, a fool is known through much speaking. So Solomon has a lot to say. He says, even a fool is counted wise when he holds his peace.
6: Mm-hmm.
10: So Solomon has a lot to say about silence and listening. But you also, the Bible has a lot to say about speaking up and sharing your faith boldly.
11: You know, that's why we need to pray for guidance, because there's nothing wrong in asking the Holy Spirit to kind of guide you when to speak. Say something when not to say something. I'm looking at a verse here, John chapter 16, verse 12. Jesus said to his disciples, there are many things I have to say to you, but you cannot bear it now. So we're going to pray for wisdom. You don't want to say too much, but we want to say the right thing at the right time. Mm-hmm. And that's where we want to pray for the Holy Spirit to guide us. And he will. The Holy Spirit will impress us, say something to this person. And then based on their response, you give them what they need. And you kind of lead them along little by little, sharing truth as they can receive it.
10: Amen.
11: All right. Next caller that we have is Carl in Michigan. Carl, welcome to Bible Answers Live.
17: Good evening. Thank you for taking my call.
10: Yes, thank you.
17: My question is, why does God offer such a harsh penalty for in Deuteronomy 25:11 to a woman, chop off her hand without pity?
10: Well, let's look at what he's talking about. And I know this might seem pretty severe. It's not the death penalty, but, and there's no record of anyone doing this, but it says if two men are in a fight, now it's kind of sensitive, if two men are in a fight and a wife draws near to rescue her husband from the hand of one attacking him and puts out her hand and seizes him by his private parts, then you will cut off her hand and you will not pity her. Well, for one thing, that's just saying that, you know, there's something that is called dirty fighting and are unfair, or hitting, even in boxing they call it hitting below the belt, is forbidden. And so I think the word that's used here is private parts. There's some things that are private. I think that some laws are given as a warning. There's no record of it ever being followed through. Now I'll give you one more. Bible says that if a mother and a father have a son that is lazy and a drunkard and will not respect them and curses them, they can bring them before the elders of the congregation and say, this our son is lazy and disrespects us and he doesn't work. And they said that the congregation will stone him. So there's no record of any parent ever bringing their child. My grandmother used to say, if I ever catch you stealing again, I'm taking you to the police station. And I don't know if it helped, but so I think this is a law just trying to emphasize, of course, you know, God means what he says, but there's no record of it ever being activated.
11: Yeah. Just to add maybe a little more on that, Pastor Doug, if you read the whole context here, God is giving some very practical counsel about weighing. You want to have honest weights when you're weighing things out. Your house needs to be neat and clean. And I mean, it goes through the whole list of different practical aspects. And I think this is just one of those practical aspects where God is saying, if there is a dispute and, you know, two men are fighting about it, they got to play fair. There's even rules
10: in a brawl,
11: in a fight. And, you know, of course, back in the old days, there was sort of a certain degree of, if you have a dispute and you're going to deal with it, whatever that might be, there are certain rules that you needed to follow.
10: Yeah.
11: So maybe that has something to do with it.
10: I had to break up a fight once as a pastor where this drunken man was beating his wife. So it wasn't that hard to stop him because he was inebriated. But as soon as I got him in a headlock, his wife started hitting him. And then I had to stop her. And so those things happen in real life.
11: Okay. All right, next caller that we have, we've got, let's see, Alan in California. Alan, welcome to the program. Hi, Alan, you there?
18: Hey, yes, sir. Hello, gentlemen. Bakersfield calling.
10: Thank you.
18: My question is, I read Hebrews 11:6, and it clearly states that without faith, it's impossible to please God. And then when I read Matthew 17:20, it talks about with faith the size of the mustard seed, you can move mountains, and nothing is impossible for you. Now, is that pleasing to God? Does a crumb of faith, just a mustard seed-sized faith, is that all it takes to please God? Because he seems to be pretty pleased with that guy who can move mountains with just a mustard seed-sized faith.
10: Well, the fact that Jesus uses a seed is meaning that a seed is something that you plant and it grows. I think Jesus is saying if you plant your little seed of faith, it will grow and you can move mountains. So one time a man came to Jesus and he said, Lord, if you can heal my son. And because the man said, if you can do anything, help us. And I think this is in Matthew chapter 9. It is. No, Mark chapter 9. And Jesus said, if you believe, all things are possible. And he said, Lord, I believe, but help my unbelief. He said, you know, I've got a little seed of faith. Well, Jesus healed his son. So he said, you know, I'm coming because I do have faith. That's why he's here. But I got to admit, I'm struggling with unbelief. I think everybody struggles, especially when you're young in the faith. You've got to step out in faith and it'll grow. But you've got to have some faith. The thief dying on the cross said, Lord, remember me when you come into your kingdom. He was definitive. The other thief said, if you can save us, then save yourself and save us. He was not saved. He never got beyond if. So, you know, we can even come to the Lord and say, Lord, I have faith, but I also struggle with unbelief. That's a seed of faith, but that can grow if you nurture it.
11: And even some Gentiles, for example, the centurion who came to Jesus and said, his servant was sick and said, Lord, you don't even have to come to the house. Just speak the word. Mm-hmm. And Jesus turned to the crowd and he said, I haven't seen this kind of faith. No, not in Israel. Faith. So that's great faith. That's the kind of faith God wants us to have, but it might start small. And then you nurture it, and it'll grow bigger and bigger.
10: Yeah. You wonder, how did Elijah get enough faith to tell 400 prophets, all right, I'm going to pray and fire is going to come down from heaven? So he had walked with God a long time. Thank you. Good question. Oh, you know, I see that. You hear the music. We timed that just right. We're not going away. We're just taking a quick break, friends. We got some important announcements for you, and we're going to be taking more Bible questions, so you can still call in for the second half of the program.
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10: Everything we have is a gift from God, and He calls us to manage those blessings wisely and faithfully. 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
10: Welcome back, listening friends, to Bible Answers Live, and some we know have joined us along the way. If you are wondering what you're listening to, this is a live, international, interactive Bible study. We've been doing this now for over 30 years, and we're so glad that you are part of our Bible study family. My name is Doug Batchelor.
11: My name is John Ross, and we have a number of folks who are standing by with their Bible question. We've got Samara and Ryan, who are listening in Washington. Samara, Ryan, welcome to the program.
22: Hi, Pastor Doug, Pastor Ross. We love you guys. You guys do such a good job with Amazing Facts. It's changed our life.
10: Well, bless your heart.
22: My question is, throughout the Bible, it always just says angel, or it mentions two men were standing there. Mm-hmm. And then later it reveals they're an angel, or it just says angel of the Lord, mm-hmm. or an angel. And in Zechariah 5:9, an angel gives him a vision where he actually sees two women with wings. And I'm wondering what the significance of that being the only place in the Bible it's found.
10: Yeah, that's a great question. These two women with wings, it never calls them angels. And this is a vision. And it says they got wings like a stork. And this may be where that legend comes from, that mom and dad hire storks to deliver babies, because these two women are flying and they got a basket. If you read down to verse 10, he says to the angel, and this is in verse 10 of Zechariah chapter 5, "So I said to the angel who talked with me, 'Where are they carrying the basket?' He said, 'To build a house for it in the land of Shinar. When it is ready, the basket will be set on its base.'" God's people, now a woman in prophecy is symbolized as a church. God's people were taken to the land of Shinar. Women were considered often the sustainers. One of the names of God is God the Almighty, and in Hebrew, it is God the many-breasted one. And what that means is he is able to nourish and wean his children. Sometimes God uses that analogy, and Jesus said, "As a hen would care for her chicks, so I would take you under my wings." So what God is more consistently identified as our Father in heaven through the Bible, sometimes he uses some of the attributes of a woman. "Can a woman forget her nursing child? I will not forget you. I've graven you on the palms of my hands." So this, I think, is talking about God's people being carried to Israel, and he would not forget them, or carried to Babylon. So that's the land of Shinar, and being, they will ultimately be brought back again, but they were to get comfortable there for a while.
11: Mm-hmm. And all the language that you're finding in this whole passage is symbolic language, just like you have in the book of Revelation, or in Daniel, talks about beasts with seven heads, 10 horns. It symbolizes something. You read on a little bit further, it talks about a horse and mountains of bronze and chariots, four chariots and black horses and a different color horses. And so it's symbolic here in the passage, talking about, as Pastor Doug mentioned, the captivity, the 7 years of Babylonian captivity, the Jews are going to go to Babylon.
10: Yeah, and just prior to this, it talks about a woman in the basket who is thrust down like lead, and she is wickedness. Mm-hmm. So he describes what that woman represents. And the two women carrying it off, because of the wickedness, they are spending time in captivity. So, yeah, Zechariah is one of the four apocalyptic prophets in the Bible. You've got Ezekiel, Daniel, Zechariah, and Revelation, where they use a lot of symbolism in their prophecies.
11: All right, next caller that we have is Leanna in California. Leanna, welcome to the program.
23: Good evening, pastors. I'm asking if you can guide me to a verse that could help me to feel less defeated. Every time I'm doing really good and I'm sharing Jesus with others and everything, and I just feel like I get knocked back down and I'm struggling again to get back up where I'm comfortable enough to share again.
10: Mm-hmm. Well, one thing that comes to mind is when the Bible says that a righteous man falls seven times and rises again. And then Jesus talks about Mary Magdalene, out of whom he cast seven devils, not all at once. That means seven times she seemed to fall. And Jesus said to Peter, Satan's desired to have you, but I've prayed for you that your faith fail not. Don't give up. And when Peter took his eyes off Jesus and he started to sink, he turned back and he said, Lord, save me. Jesus picked him back up again. That illustrates that sometimes we take our eyes off Christ and we look at the dark waves, we look at the storm, and all of us do. And we've got to just redirect our attention back to Jesus, and he lifts us up. The Christian walk, you read the book Pilgrim's Progress, and he meets all kinds of challenges along the way. The Slough of Despond. But you just got to, you get through it, you keep getting up, don't get discouraged.
11: And Jesus knows, we do go through trials and difficulties. He tells us in Matthew chapter 11, those beautiful words, come unto me, all you that labor and are heavy laden, and I will give you rest. Mm-hmm. And so that's a day-by-day experience. We might be overwhelmed by something. We can go to Jesus. We can lay it at his feet and say, Lord, please give me the strength I need to make it through. Give me wisdom to know what to do. And he will.
10: That's why we, in the Lord's Prayer, we say, give us this day our daily bread. And Paul said, I die daily. And Luke says, every day we lay down, pick up our cross, deny ourselves, and follow him. So being a Christian it's not a sprint, as they say. It's a marathon. Every day you get up, and it's like farming. You start all over every day.
11: All right. Thank you, Leanna. We've got Shirley in Texas. Shirley, welcome to Bible Answers Live. You're on the air.
0: Oh, thank you. My question is in reference to Matthew chapter 6, verse 1 and 2, about charity to the poor. Mm-hmm. I watch YouTube channels where they're feeding the homeless. And, of course, the more subscribers they get, the more money they get. Because they're being on YouTube recorded, is that going against what the Bible says?
10: Well, I wouldn't want to judge their motives. Jesus also says in his Sermon on the Mount, ask and you'll receive. So if someone has a charitable ministry, Amazing Facts exists solely upon the donations of viewers and people that read or listen. We don't spend a lot of time begging for money, but we do send out letters and give reports and hope people are moved to give. Because, you've got to ask and you'll receive. Paul did ask for the churches to make a donation. He talked about the Macedonians and others so they could take it to the famine in Jerusalem. So there's nothing wrong with asking. Jesus said, but when you give, don't blow the horn so that you're bragging about what you're doing and for pride's reason. And so, if they're blowing their horn for pride, well, that's wrong. But if they're making a practical need known, there's nothing wrong with that. People want to know if I'm giving, is the money going to a bona fide cause? Are they really spending it towards what I'm giving? Because there's a lot of ministries that are out there that are doing a lot more skimming than giving.
11: Mm. All right. Thank you. We've got Raquel in Florida. Raquel, what
10: is that? Rochelle.
11: Rochelle? I don't think my...
3: Okay, yes. Good evening, pastors.
10: Evening.
3: Yes. Thank you for taking my call. So I've been having a kind of confusing situation been going on. My pastor told me that it's okay that I confess my sins, but I shouldn't ask God for forgiveness. Because forgiveness was already given at the cross, so I should not be asking him to say, forgive me at all. When I mentioned the Lord's Prayer, he says that the Lord's Prayer is a conditional situation because it had to do with the other person, meaning that if I don't forgive them, that God won't forgive me. Can you clarify that for me? Because for all the years I've known, I've never heard that before.
10: Yeah, I have heard pastors say that, Rochelle, and I would respectfully, nothing against that particular pastor, but I'd respectfully disagree. I think that if we fall, we repent to the Lord. When Peter sinned with Bathsheba, I'm sorry, David rather, I'm getting my characters mixed up. When David sinned with Bathsheba, Well, David had, I'm sure, asked forgiveness before, but he specifically asked forgiveness for that sin. And so when we sin against the Lord, it is always appropriate. So, you know, my wife and I get along because when I make a mistake, I have to confess.

0: And he will forgive you whenever we genuinely repent. But the Lord's Prayer is not something you're saying to your fellow believers. The Lord's Prayer is directed to the Father. So obviously, if it says forgive us our debts, it's ongoing, our daily bread.
1: Mm-hmm. And of course, forgiveness is a part of a restored relationship. Just as Pastor Doug mentioned, in our human relationships, if we do something to offend or hurt somebody else, the appropriate thing is to ask for forgiveness and say, I'm sorry. That helps to restore the relationship. Mm-hmm. And how important then is that same type of attitude when we come to the Lord in prayer and say, Lord, I am sorry. Please forgive me. It's very appropriate to do that.
0: Yep.
1: All right. Thank you. We got Mark in Texas. Mark, welcome to Bible Answers Live. You're on the air.
2: Hey, thanks for taking my call. I had a question about the prodigal son. I know it says he got his inheritance from his father and went out for a while and came back after he was lost everything. Does Scripture say anywhere in Scripture about how long he was out there? Like, was most of his life or just a few short years or anything like that?
0: Well, he was gone. By the way, this is in Luke chapter 15, verse 11. It tells us that there he wasted his substance with riotous living. Now, he took an inheritance. This may have taken a while for him to burn through it all, and then a famine arose. That takes a while before famine develops. So it's a few years, the father's looking longingly down the road for his son. It may have been a few years. No specific time is given, but I'm sure it didn't happen over a weekend. So it at least several months were involved, and he burned through all the money and then ended up during a famine feeding pigs.
1: Mm-hmm. And of course, the Bible, that's a parable, so it's illustrating an important principle. However long it takes a person to realize their need of Christ, their need mm-hmm. of God, and to turn and come back. For some, they might realize that pretty quickly. They hit rock bottom fast. Others might be for years mm-hmm. before they come to that point of realizing their need. But we want to keep praying for them and sharing hope and encouragement.
0: Amen.
1: All right, we got Diane in Canada. Diane, welcome to Bible Answers Live.
3: Hi there. How are you?
0: We're doing good, thank you. And your question?
3: Good, thank you. Yes, so I heard that the high priest, when he went into the most holy place, had a rope or a cord tied to his ankle in case he died and he would need to be pulled out. But I can't find this in Scripture.
0: It is not in Scripture. And Pastor Ross, I don't know if he's looking on his computer. It may be in other Jewish writings like the Talmud or the Babylonian Talmud. So I think I have heard that many times. I have not laid my eyes on it. I've repeated it before because I thought I saw a reference. But it is not in the Bible. I can tell you that right now. So when Zechariah was struck deaf, when the angel came and talked to him and said, you're going to have a son, and he doubted, and he said, because of that, you're not going to be speaking. It says the people were getting anxious outside, waiting, wondering what's taking him so long. And then he came out, and his face was shining. He had just seen an angel. Doesn't say anything about they got ready to pull on the rope and drag him out. Did you find, Pastor Ross, is that mentioned anywhere in Hebrew literature?
1: Yeah, it's referring to the Mishnah.
0: Mishnah, okay, there it is.
1: As being a reference to it.
0: Yeah, so it is in some Hebrew tradition, and it may be true. It may be something that wasn't done every year. It may not have been done all through the time of the wilderness or some of the kings, but at some point, maybe after the Babylonian captivity, they thought, well, if the high priest has any sin and something happens, how are we going to get him out? We can't go in.
1: Yeah, actually, let me just correct that. It's not in the Mishnah. It's in something called the Zohar. Z-O-H-A-R, also part of Zohar. Jewish writing from way back. So it's not in the Talmud, it's not in the Mishnah, it's not in the Bible, but they think it traces back, that tradition goes back to that other source.
0: And it makes sense, because if, heaven forbid, the high priest had a heart attack, no one was supposed to go into the holy place. Remember, Uzzah touched the ark and he died. So they probably thought, what do we do? And keep in mind, the priest also had bells around the bottom of his garment. So when the high priest, he had little bells and pomegranates, and pomegranates would hit the bells. As he's moving around doing his ministry, they could hear him. If everything went silent, they'd go, uh-oh. So how do we get him out? So it makes sense that they might have done something like that at some point, but it's not in the Bible.
1: All right, next caller that we have is Lamar in Florida. Lamar, welcome to the program.
4: Good evening, Pastor.

0: And thank you for your time and taking my question.
1: Thank you.
0: My question is this. All along, we've heard that Jesus died for us. Recently, I have heard a pastor say that Jesus died as us, not for us. And it gave me some pause, and I wonder if that's biblically accurate.
1: Well, in the sense that Jesus experienced what we deserve, you could say, well, he died as a sinner would die. He experienced the second death. He experienced the suffering. But it could leave the wrong impression when you say he died as us, because he died much more than just as one person. He died for the sins of a whole race. So I wouldn't want to minimize it and say Jesus just died as Doug, but he died in my place. So, you know, when I see him hanging on the cross, I see him hanging there for me. But I know he's not just hanging there for me. He's hanging there for a lot of people I need to learn to love because Jesus loves them. So I think it's important for us to keep the big picture that it is more than just one person.
2: Mm-hmm. All right. Next caller that we have is Chris in California. Chris, welcome to Bible Answers Live. You're on the air.
3: Thank you, pastors, for taking my call.
1: Yes, sir.
3: The question is does God hear or listen to the prayers of people who do not believe in him?
1: So when you ask that now, are you asking, does God hear the prayers of people from other faiths? Because if someone doesn't believe there's a God, they probably wouldn't pray. So I think you're asking, like, you know, a Buddhist or Hindu or someone that maybe doesn't believe in Jesus, does God hear their prayers? Is that what you mean?
3: Well, yes, but also really, let's just say a person their whole life, they never believed in God, and now they're at the end of their rope, whatever, drugs, suicide, whatever, and they just end up getting on their knees and praying to God.
1: Oh, of course. Yeah. I think that Jesus is eager to hear the prayers of someone who converts or turns to him. All through the Bible, there's illustrations. You've got the thief who died on the cross next to Christ. He was a thief. One gospel says he was guilty of murder, at least an accessory to murder, and a thief. Sometimes he's called a malefactor, a robber. He turned to Jesus in the closing hours of his life, and Jesus said, because you've turned to me in faith, you will be with me in paradise. So I think that illustrates that, yes, God does hear the prayers of anyone who turns to him in sincerity. He longs. He's desperate for us to turn to him. He longs to save us.
2: All right.
1: Thank you.
2: LD in Tennessee. LD, welcome to the program.
4: Hi. Good evening, pastors. How are you?
1: Good evening. Doing well.
4: All right. Well, I have a question. It's in Daniel chapter 10. And Daniel, he sees a man, as he describes him in verses 5 and 6, clothed with linen, mm-hmm. girded with fine gold. His body's like beryl. His face is like lightning. His eyes, lamps of fire. So when I think about that, I'm thinking of that's Jesus. Then Daniel falls down and he's without any strength. And then a hand touches him and he awakes. But then that same person who touches him begins to talk about Michael, which then says, oh, well, was that Jesus that he was first talking about? Or did another angel touch him? Did someone else come into the picture and then talk about Michael? That's my question.
1: It's a good question. And I'm going to let Pastor Ross answer it. But all I would say is there is a great similarity to the vision of Jesus you see in Revelation chapter 1. And this picture that Daniel sees is a lot of likeness. His voice is like the sound of many waters and so forth. But that's true. It then does transition into what appears to be an angel deciphering the vision, Pastor Ross.
2: Yeah, it's been understood as being two separate beings. The first being the description, if you're correct. It's the parallel between that and what you find in Revelation chapter 1. The description of Jesus is very similar. And then you also find in Revelation where Jesus lays his hand upon John, and John is also revived and given strength. And that's Revelation chapter 1, verse 17. Same thing happens here with Daniel, where, you know, a hand is laid upon him and he's strengthened. But he sees Jesus, and then there's also the other angel, Gabriel, that's talking. And then it talks about Michael, which is the prophetic name, of course, for Christ, that comes to help. So it seemed as though that had happened. And then here they are meeting with Daniel, kind of explaining what's happening behind the scenes. So yes, the first part is Jesus, and the second part is a different angel, probably Gabriel, that seems to play a pretty important role in Daniel.
1: Mm-hmm. Yeah, at least in chapter 9, he says, I am Gabriel. Right. So that would make sense. Very good. And Pastor Ross has just finished a series of lessons on Daniel.
2: Yeah, you can go
1: to the Amazing Facts.
2: Yeah. They're available. Yeah, yeah, the Amazing Facts store. All right, we've got Matt in Texas. Matt, welcome to Bible Answers Live.
5: Hey, pastors. How are y'all doing?
1: Doing great. Thank you. How are you?
5: It was good seeing y'all at the Amazing Disciples event.
1: Oh, good. Praise the Lord.
5: So I had a question. I was wondering, because I'm seeing what's happening in Europe and actually here in the United States now, and the Islamic movement and the Muslims are gaining a lot of power all over the world now. And I was just curious if the Bible talks about how that's going to be playing a part in Bible prophecy, like in Daniel and Revelation, or because I'm just seeing what's happening, you know, even close to my own city.
1: Yeah.
5: Any thoughts on that?
1: Yeah, a lot of thoughts. Well, first of all, let me do a commercial. This February, Amazing Facts is having a special summit event called Christianity and Islam and Prophecy. And what's the date? You know that offhand?
2: It's February the 13th, I believe.
1: Right? Yeah. Oh, that's right. It's right during Valentine's Day.
2: Yeah, that weekend.
1: So get your girlfriend and your wife, and you can watch our Christianity and Islam and Prophecy in February. Or if you're in the area, you can come in person. We've got Tim Rosenberg is coming, and I'll be speaking on that. Pastor Ross will be speaking. Is Islam in prophecy? Absolutely. The two principal religions in the world today are Christianity, with its, you know, varied denominations, and you've got at least two main branches of Islam. And most of the conflicts you're seeing in the world today can be traced to those religions. They trace all the way back to Abraham. And there are places in the past we already know that you read in Revelation where Islam factored in a major way in some of the chapters of Revelation. So
2: that would be the fifth and the sixth trumpet.
1: Yeah.
2: And by the way, just to add to that, Pastor Dag, it's not just us that are saying that. The reformers, Martin Luther and others, they recognized in Revelation the fifth and the sixth trumpet as describing the rise of Islam and then the expansion of Islam under the Ottoman Empire. So that's a whole deep study. But yeah, Islam is described in Bible prophecy.
1: Yeah. In fact, if it wasn't for the expansion of Islam on the east of the Roman Empire, the Protestant Reformation might not have been able to get the jump start they needed, but the Catholics were so preoccupied trying to stave off the spread of Islam that while to the west of them, the Protestant movement exploded. Anyway, so yeah, there's several places, I think, in prophecy where they do play a role. And there are things happening in the world today, and I'm not going to say that I can decipher everything in the headlines in the light of prophecy, but I do believe that Islam plays a role both in the past and in the final events.
2: All right, very good. We've got time for maybe a few more. We've got Andre in Florida. Andre, welcome to the program.
6: Good evening. Hi, guys. How are you doing?
1: Good. Thank you for calling.
6: Thank you for all you do. My question is there a reason why pastors today would preach that Jesus can come literally tomorrow without everything being fulfilled that Jesus said would happen before his coming? So an example is such as the implementation of the mark of the beast.
1: Yeah, that we know there are certain things. That's a good question. There are certain things that have to happen before Jesus comes that have not happened. For one thing, it says in Matthew 24:14, the gospel will be preached in all the world. That hasn't happened. Every preacher is a little different, so I don't want to say I'm speaking for all the preachers out there, but I know I have told people that Jesus could come for you as soon as you die, and you don't know what that means. Is your next conscious thought is the resurrection, even though that doesn't happen until the second coming. So for us to act like we have unlimited time, very few people think they're going to die tomorrow. Most people are taken by surprise. And so it's dangerous for us to put it off. But for Jesus coming for the whole world, a pastor shouldn't be saying Jesus could come for the whole world tomorrow when we know that there are major events of prophecy that haven't happened yet. That would not be accurate.
2: Mm-hmm. Absolutely. All right, maybe one more here, Pastor Doug. Mark in California. Mark, we have about a minute.
7: It's a short one, so thank you for taking my call.
1: Sure.
7: My question is about Matthew 16, verse 19. I just wanted to better understand the text in general because I was a little lost with it.
1: All right, it says, and I'll give you the keys to the kingdom. And whatever you bind on earth, it'll be bound in heaven. And whatever you loose on earth, it'll be loosed in heaven. Those keys, and I believe it's also referencing a verse in the Old Testament where it says he'll have the keys of the son of David. And the keys will be on his shoulder. In sharing the gospel, you have the keys that set people free. In failing to do that, then people are still bound in their sins. And so it's not that religious leaders or the church says we choose eeny, meeny, miny, mo, who's going to be saved and lost because we've got the keys. In proclaiming the gospel, the keys of freedom are in the truth. And in our dispensing the truth, people are liberated. Anything you want to add to that?
2: Yeah, the verse you're referring to, Pastor Doug, is Isaiah 22:22. And it's also referenced in Revelation chapter 3, verse 7. And really, like you say, God has given us the key in proclaiming the gospel that brings everlasting life for those who receive it. Mm-hmm. And so it is an awesome responsibility and privilege to be able to share life with others by sharing Christ and the gospel.
1: Amen.
2: Well, Pastor Doug, we're going to try and answer a few of our email questions that have come in. So we've got two here. What is the age of accountability? Is there any scripture for this?
1: You know, there's no specific verse that will say the age of accountability is 9 years old or 13 years old. You know, if a Jewish bar mitzvah might be 13. Christ went to the temple back in his day. A young man was considered to be a man or entering into adulthood when he was 12. That's when he made his first journey to the temple. They need to be old enough to understand the difference between right and wrong. If some young person comes to me and says, you know, I'd like to be baptized, of course, we always consult with the parents. And I want to know, do they have their own personal relationship with Jesus? And really, I heard a pastor say once, if they're old enough to be lost, they're old enough to be saved. Mm. So when they understand the fundamentals of the gospel and their conscience is mature enough to make those decisions, then, you know, that would be the age of accountability. And God knows the hearts, you know. There are some people, because of maybe they've got a mental challenge, they never grow up and they never reach that point.
2: All right, real quick, Pastor Doug, what's the difference between magic and miracles?
1: Well, you got diabolical magic that you should avoid. You got magicians at a birthday party, and that's his tricks. And then you got the supernatural power of God in miracles. God bless, friends. We'll study next week.
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1: On the Word, hi, I'm Barry McGuire, author of Ignite Your Life, here to explain how you can defeat fear effortlessly. If you're spiritually healthy, you know we could be out of here at any moment. 1 Thessalonians chapter 4 describes it well. In a flash, in the twinkling of an eye, the trumpet will sound, and we'll be caught up to meet him in the air, and so shall we evermore be with the Lord. That could happen before you hear the end of this message. It's only by his grace that God's prolonging his rapture to get as many of your unsaved friends and loved ones into heaven before they're left behind. Again, if you're spiritually healthy, you know that. And you have a rooting section in heaven. Luke 15 tells us there is joy in the presence of angels over one sinner who repents. How many times will they be having that celebration because you decide to make your highest priority moving everyone every day closer to Jesus? If you want to have your life ignited, go to igniteamerica.com.
2: I sat down with the principal one day. I looked at her and I said, if I was to give you an hour of my time, what would that look like? I could read books. I could make meals. I can sweep a hallway. I don't want to come and put my agenda on you. And she was kind of like, really? And I was like, yeah.
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4: Well, thank you, Ron. Thank you, friends, for joining us here on the Mission Compass. I've got good news and bad news. Over the last month or so, I've been asking and pleading, would you please help us to get solar-powered radios, audio Bibles, to our friends in Bunia, DR Congo. I think it's kind of fallen out of the news, but this is still considered one of the worst Ebola outbreaks ever. Bunia, DR Congo, the epicenter, all of these IDP camps, internally displaced people camps, million plus people came to the area to get safety from the M23 rebels and the other violence in the area. There's African peacekeeping forces there. So they came there for help and safety. But because there was no sanitation, no infrastructure, we've had this Ebola outbreak. We've been partnering with Rebuilders Radio, Pastor James Bayensi and his team. They've been preaching the gospel there. We came alongside in 2025, helped them upgrade their station to reach all of the people in these camps. But since the Ebola outbreak, they have been doing on the air health and wellness and medical advice, how to see the symptoms of Ebola, what to do for your family members, how to be careful, how to care for yourself. What a great partnership. And so we've been asking, would you help us get radios, solar radios, into their hands to distribute in the IDP camps to literally save lives? Well, the first 750 radios are there. The next 5,000 are following quickly behind. We want to do more. So that's the good news. And we're going to put some pictures up and a video that Pastor James produced for us of the distribution of these radios through churches in the IDP camps. Yeah, believers have gathered together and have set up churches right in the middle of these IDP camps, which is really amazing. So that's who they're working with, right on the ground, the pastors, the people that know who's in the most need and how to distribute them. So that's the good news. The bad news is that the Ebola outbreak is still exponentially growing, more deaths, more cases of people contracting the disease. So please continue to pray for Pastor James and his team as they faithfully share the health and wellness information as well as the hope of the gospel. And then as they go out, and this is very dangerous, actually, going out, meeting people face to face, coming in contact with people that could have Ebola. And so please be praying for the team as they distribute. So that's the good and the bad news there. We're also trying to do some work in Nepal. In a week or so, you're going to hear an interview with Amos, an aid worker there that we've got some of our little radios to kind of a test run. We've had trouble doing radio outreach in Nepal. It's a very restricted country. They have actually not just anti-conversion laws, but anti-proselytizing laws. You can't just go out and share the gospel. Churches are allowed, so they can share the gospel within their church, but not out in the highways and byways, so to speak. They can't do evangelism like we can here. And so we're trying to show the love of Christ. And that's a really important thing. And so you're going to want to stay tuned how we're responding to that need as well. And so this is what God has called us to do, friends. Here in the Mission Compass, we always say we're your guide to the Great Commission, sharing the good news of Jesus Christ, sharing the gospel that God sent his son, Jesus Christ, to take the punishment for our sins on the cross. And then when he rose again, he showed that he could give us deliverance, a new life. We could be born again in Christ. And so that is the message we bring through the Great Commission. But we also want to be obeying the great commandment, and that's to love the Lord our God with all our heart, soul, mind, and strength, and to love our neighbor as ourselves. And so we've been having these unique opportunities to demonstrate love, to show love, to do something, to help. And so we just want to continue, friends, to encourage you, whether it's helping us with the work in Bunia, Nepal, or right around you. The best way to be a Great Commission Christian is to be a Great Commandment disciple. So we got a great program coming up. Bonnie Sala's with us. Mark Hymus is with us. Again, work in your local church. Great ways to demonstrate the love of Christ and to share the gospel of Christ. So without further ado, here comes Bonnie.
5: If someone asked you what you did yesterday, how much of it would seem spiritual? I'm Bonnie Sala with Reset. Perhaps you answered emails, washed dishes, sat in traffic, studied for an exam, cared for a child, or worried about a difficult conversation. Most of us would divide life into two categories, spiritual moments and ordinary moments. We imagine God is really present during church services, prayer times, or Bible studies, but less involved in the routines that fill most of our days. Sound familiar? A shepherd named David saw life differently. He wrote many songs in the Bible about God, but he never wrote, "The Lord is with me when I worship," or "The Lord is with me when life is going well." Instead, he simply wrote, "The Lord is always with me." Always includes difficult Mondays, ordinary Tuesdays, and joyful Fridays. Jesus echoed that same truth when he said, "My sheep listen to my voice. I know them and they follow me." Sheep don't visit their shepherd for an hour each week. They live with him, learning his voice as they walk together through fields, valleys, and unfamiliar paths. The shepherd's presence is the sheep's everyday reality. A university student named Olivia put this into practice during her exam week. As she walked to class, she prayed, "Jesus, please give me wisdom and peace." The questions on her test weren't any easier than she'd expected, but she faced them with a calm confidence she'd never experienced before. Faith isn't simply believing that one day we'll be with Jesus. It's learning to recognize he's with us today. All of life's moments are spiritual when the Good Shepherd is leading us through them. I'm Bonnie Sala. Ready to grow your faith? Discover practical tools and more at guidelines.org.
4: Thank you, Bonnie. Always appreciate that we can start our program looking at God's Word with the Reset Devotional. But I know what you're doing there at Guidelines International is much bigger than just the 2-minute resets. Do you have any stories from around the world that you can share with us?
5: I sure do. This is the best part of what we do, right? Actually hearing from people that are listening to the program. So this story comes from a single mom in Thailand. Her name is Nisa. And her life transformation is just beginning. She came across short biblical devotional programs, that's the Guidelines programs, on the radio. And as she listened day after day, over time, Nisa says she began to feel more confident and less afraid of what might happen in life. Each time she hears the programs, she feels as though God is near. That growing confidence enabled her to do something she'd been too afraid to do before. She called the radio station. Nisa says the religion she was raised in only added to her fear rather than easing it. She lives alone with her child, and constant fear kept her from reaching out for a long time. When the person who answered her call at the radio station took the time to really listen, what stood out to Nisa was the way she was treated. She said, "The staff gave me advice and recommendations like a friend would, like a sibling. This gave me even more confidence and comfort." Nisa's journey to knowing God's perfect love has begun. A devotional just like this one is what started the conversation that moved her toward Jesus. And the beautiful thing is that the guidelines devotionals don't just go out and then that's the end of it. They almost always, the listeners are able to get in touch with our broadcast partners. It's a radio station or an online radio station, and they will begin to have a relationship, whether it's by texting, instant message on the phone, and the staff of our partners will walk that person to faith in Jesus and then connect them with other believers they can worship with.
4: Yeah, and this is the beauty of partnership. Like, we believe so strongly here at Galcom too, that when we help someone build a radio station, it's theirs because they know the culture, they know the context, they know the issues that Nisa is having with the religion that she was brought up in and the fears and the performance anxiety. And to just share God's love and grace, this wonderful gift of Jesus Christ, they know how to do it best. And partnered with the prayerful and thoughtful devotionals that you and your father and your mother have prepared through Guidelines, it's a great mix.
5: Well, at Guidelines, we say we start conversations that move people toward Jesus, and it's our partners that pick those conversations up and keep them going.
4: And if someone wants to get more conversation starters, tell them where they can go and what other resources you have available at Guidelines.
5: Yes, we'd love to have you visit guidelines.org. You can sign up for the devotionals. 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You can read them, listen to them. But we also have many other resources. We have, I don't even know how many Bible studies. These are short Bible studies on practical issues that you can do individually. You could do with a small group. They're one of our most requested resources.
4: And friends, it is that simple. I went on the Guidelines website years ago and I signed up. Every day I get the reset devotional that Bonnie records emailed to me so I can read it myself. 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And we use it here at Galcom in our staff devotions. 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So I encourage you, go to guidelines.org, sign up and get those resources for yourself. And while you're there, would you consider maybe partnering with Guidelines, making a special gift so someone else like Nisa can get a devotional, that conversation starter, in another language? So Bonnie, do you know what language is next?
5: We are praying for and working on Japanese right now.
4: Oh, wow.
5: The people of Japan are an unreached people group. Less than, I think it's 1% or 2% know who Jesus even is. And it's a difficult place because, of course, it's a very developed nation. Often, if you have all your needs met, it's hard to imagine to pay attention to that spiritual need. And so we're working on the translation and the programs right now and praying for the right way to distribute them so that the people of Japan can access them.
4: Fantastic. Guidelines.org. Go there, get the resources for yourself and help them get resources to other people and even in Japan. Thank you so much, Bonnie.
5: Thanks, Tim.
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4: Well, friend, it's our goal here every week on the Mission Compass to find your spot in serving in the Great Commission. And I know as soon as you start talking about Great Commission and missions, you're thinking Philippines, Colombia, somewhere far away that is just really out of reach. But what if I told you today, our goal is to get you serving in your local church, reaching your community with the gospel. And to help us do that is Mark Hymas of Epic and Onsite. He's the coordinator of partner engagement and development. Mark, great to have you with us.
8: Yeah, so great to be with you today.
4: So tell us a little bit, give us the elevator speech. What is Epic? Yeah. What is Onsite?
8: Yeah, so Epic and Onsite, I mean, they were two different not-for-profits started out of local churches. The simplest form, we say we want to help churches engage their community, right? It's a desire of us to do that. Our bread and butter of doing that is helping churches run day camps in the summer. We think it's an unbelievable way to accomplish kind of two goals. One is engaging the community with the gospel. People need daycare. They're working. People want things for their kids to do. People want their kids to experience neat things. And so we just try to provide really great programming and different types of camps, whether that's sports camps or STEM camps or art camps and all these things. So these kids come from the community and experience that. But while they're doing that, they get the gospel woven through that as well. And so, you know, for a lot of our churches, 30 to 50% of the kids that end up coming to our camps have never gone to a church before. They don't attend the church that this is at. And so it's just an unbelievable opportunity for us to, one, give them all kinds of neat experiences, but also engage them with the gospel. At the same time, for us, we're so about the local church that we want to train up the next wave of leaders. They're going to go out in this world and become pastors and missionaries, or just people in their churches who love the gospel and want to see their community reached. And so we work with the local church to find students in their church that we're going to help train how to share the gospel, how to lead, how to have spiritual conversations. And then they lead those camps. It's not a team coming in. It's not us running it. It's those students running that camp with those kids, putting those things into practice and running that for the church. And so it's really, to us, a win-win. It's this unbelievable leadership, spiritual development pathway for people in the church, but also a way for the church to look and go, no, the people that are in the neighborhoods around us, in the schools around us, and all that, have an opportunity to come to our building and experience the gospel through camps as well.
4: Yeah, I was introduced to Mark at my home church. I was just minding my own business, showed up to church one week in June. The platform was all decorated, and the pastor came up and said, I'm not preaching today. I want you to introduce you to my friend Mark. And Mark came up, preached the gospel, explained. And then, Mark, what you said about training up the next generation of leaders, I was moved when about 20, 25, maybe 30 teenagers from our church stood across our platform and were prayed for by our church leadership as they launched out into mission to lead that camp for the summer. And so I was moved. I thought, oh, everyone's got to hear about this. Everything I've heard, things went exceptional during that summer camps because of the training you brought to our kids. Tell us, how did the summer go for you guys? Did you get stories back from churches, people calling and saying this was great, this was bad, what's going on?
8: We had a great summer and on all kinds of different things. You know, I could talk for too long about stories and things, but, you know, just as far as the number of kids that came to our camps, we had almost 300 kids give their lives to Christ this summer at our camps.
4: Awesome.
8: Gave away almost 700 Bibles to kids who were asking for them, things like this. But also between our staff and our LITs, you know, junior high students who are volunteering to learn those things, we had almost 400 students working alongside us. And so just endless stories of people thanking us for like having the best week of camp they've ever had. And that's from campers to or LITs. I was talking to an LIT yesterday and she said, you know, I love camp, but I couldn't imagine how much I love being a volunteer. Like, she actually loves coming and being a volunteer more. It's just that next step in her journey. So yeah, we just had a great summer of that, of seeing God really work in the lives of both our campers and our staff and volunteers.
4: I could see that. You know, when you watch a bunch of 15, 16-year-old boys standing up at the platform, kind of hands in their pockets, you're like, these guys are going to lead. And they did. They came through at our church. And so I'm so excited about the training you give them and pour into them. But did you hear back from a church saying, we never knew that there were this many people in our community? We never had this many people come into our church before.
8: Yeah. Yeah. I had one church, you know, they started working with us. And I would say they're a church who I would have said is very involved in their community. They run Christmas events. They run Easter events. They run that sometimes in their church. Sometimes they're running it in the downtown. So they're a church who wants to engage their community. And so we started running camps with them. And we finished the first year. And the children's director says to me, Mark, I don't recognize the names of half of these kids. Not just they don't come to our church, because this church like built a database of every event they do. These people are not in a database that we've had. You're reaching another demographic that for some reason we haven't been able to reach before. And so these are the stories we often hear. And we're not sure why there's that different disconnect and why, but for some reason with the partnership with us and just how that works with the church and the community, there's this ability for churches to really get to another set of people, let's say, that they weren't reaching before.
4: Yeah. And I want to be careful. I grew up going to VBS. You know, Vacation Bible School, and you get the curriculum, whatever. But this is a lot different than VBS, just so we understand what we're talking about here.
8: It is, yeah. It's not your VBS, and this isn't to knock VBS. It's not 200 kids from the church coming and another 100 kids from another church coming, you know what I mean? Mm-hmm. And a couple of community kids. We're very intentional about how we run our numbers and what that looks like, and to make sure that we're getting into the community. And from the discussions that our staff have, a lot of these kids that are coming that aren't in those databases, they're not from other churches. Some are, but they're not, because they'll say things like, This is a question we get. What is the Bible?
4: Yeah.
8: Because some of the kids that are coming just don't. We think in Canada, it's a given, but there's kids who have never heard. They don't know who Jesus is. Like, these are very real things. They have no one in their life that speaks these things. And so it is people that aren't just coming from another thing to come for a neat week at the church. They're coming for whatever else it is, but in that, experiencing the gospel.
4: Yeah. In missions, we often talk about felt need and real need. So we go overseas to Africa and we want to do a water well. We want to do a medical clinic because that's the felt need.
8: Yeah.
4: The real need is always Jesus.
8: Yeah.
4: And this is really the same thing. Sports camps, STEM camps, art camps. These are felt needs. Kids want to do these things.
8: Yeah.
4: And then you're able to present the gospel alongside.
8: Yeah.
4: Is that the magic formula?
8: That's exactly it. You know, I like to think we run a good program, but I say to people, I'm not deluding myself to think that we run a program that amazing that we did over almost 5,400 registrations this summer. That many kids came. Kids, there's things they want to do. They want to be part of a STEM camp. Parents just need daycare.
4: Yeah.
8: And so we provide an affordable daycare at a really high level that make it desirable. And so that then helps us through that, be able to have this vehicle where we can present the gospel.
4: Now, we've talked a lot about the summer camps, and it's just the fall, but really, church calendars, friends, you want to start talking to your children's pastor, children's work committee, even your senior pastor. Start talking about this now so that you're ready, because there is some ramp up to this before you just, you know, show up in July. You can't just start running the program.
8: Yeah. And for us, our timeline starts now. Oh. I was sending out reports. Your church would have got a report from me today of everything that happened from the last year and asking for a date in the next couple of weeks of when I can meet with them to plan next year. And really for us, all of our planning happens in the next 2 months. And by the first week in December, we are ready to go. And in a lot of ways, to partner with us right now, if you're not ready to go by then, we're talking a year out. Just because to run things at this level and make sure that the training and all that stuff is done at a level that gets us to excellence, we have to be kind of planning that far ahead.
4: Okay, so epicandonside.ca is where you want to go.
8: Correct, yeah.
4: Go. Type out and, don't use the ampersand, and epicandonside.ca to get the information to start the dialogue, because we're running out of time and it's only the fall. But the other programs, Onside, the weeknight programs, the sports leagues and stuff like that, explain what you're doing kind of September to June then outside of the camps.
8: Yeah, so we partner with churches another way. So, you know, we run some sports leagues. So in three different churches right now, in three different cities, we run soccer leagues with them. So we had almost 600 kids in soccer leagues. And so again, for that, we come alongside and we say in most of this, we do all the grunt work that's really, really hard to do. It's monotonous. And so we take care of all those things, write all the curriculums. So churches provide the volunteers and we give them everything for their volunteers to run this program. And so then they can then provide a program for kids in their community, whether that's a low-income area where they can't afford it otherwise, and you can provide it very affordably or whatever that looks like. So we're doing that. And the amazing thing to me about that program is not only do you get to meet all the kids, you get to meet all the families and their neighbors and their aunts and uncles. Because when they come, it's not 100 kids playing soccer. It's 300 people coming to the field to watch them. And you can have people walk the sidelines and get to know them. It's so missionally set. And then, you know, we like to get involved in schools. And so this is a big thing we do in my city in Belleville. We're trying to get into other cities where we go into schools, and elementary schools need volunteers. And so we just say the church should be there meeting needs and helping. And so here in Belleville, we're in five schools. Every single week, we help with providing food. So we're going to do probably 60,000 meals this year.
4: Oh my goodness.
8: For kids in low-income areas. And then we run a program we call Game On, where we work with kids who struggle with behavioral and social issues. And we go in for 40 minutes a week and we take a dozen kids out of the classroom, out of recess and that, some of these unstructured times. We teach them some skills. We burn energy, which is always good. But then we say we like to give them a win. Like, some of these kids very rarely experience a win during their week, but with us, they always do. And so this program just keeps on building in here, and we're trying to find other cities and other churches who want to start to continue to do this and get their people involved outside of the walls of the church as well in their community.
4: Now, we have radio station affiliates in both Canada and the US, and I know the situation is a little bit different, but I think it's the same on both sides of the border. The church isn't really welcome in the schools, no prayer in schools, but you guys have found a way to meet the need, again, back to felt needs of the school system.
8: Yeah, and it started honestly with me going to a school that I had a little bit of involvement in, and I sat down with the principal one day and said, can I just have a meeting with you? And I looked at her and I said, if I was to give you an hour of my time, what would that look like? I could read books, I could make meals, I can do leadership training, I can sweep a hallway. I don't want to come and put my agenda on you. What can I do? And she was kind of like, really? And I was like, yeah. And that was 12 years ago. And so that went from one school and one program to more. And now as principals leave and move to other schools, with that mentality of just let me serve you, it's changed so much. And people ask, you know, what does that look like? We don't proselytize during the school day in the schools. You can't do that. But we love people because that's what Jesus calls us to do. And that opens doors outside of that for other programs and other conversations to continue to what those conversations might look like.
4: Yeah. When our kids started out elementary school, my wife was on about three different committees, home and school committee, the milk distribute, whatever it was. Again, not proselytizing. We were just serving the church. We were just loving the schools, loving the teachers, helping them out. Friends, what a great way to get involved in the Great Commission. Just go to your local school and say, if I could give you an hour of my time, what can I help? And then it builds that relation, builds that love relationship.
8: Yeah. We've started being community representatives on parent council because every parent council is supposed to have a community representative on it and they struggle to find them. So we go and be that. And we hear about every event and every need there is through that as well. There's so many opportunities if you're willing to get involved and find out what the needs are.
4: All right. So Mark, I got someone's listening. They're going, this is a great idea. I do want to get involved in my school. I do want to help out. I want to run a program in my church. This is just all too intimidating. You'll help them walk through this?
8: Yeah, for sure. Anybody that hears that and says, man, I'd love to figure out if this could work for me, reach out to us. I'd love to have a conversation with you. If it's close enough in person, if not, we can do a video call or a phone call, come down and speak with some people in your church, whatever that looks like. Have a conversation with the school to help you figure out what this could look like for your church to engage with schools in this way.
4: All right. Epicandonside.ca. Evangelism, missions, right where you live, in your local church, in your local community. Mark, God bless you and the work you're doing. I think it's phenomenal. The numbers just that you're saying, my eyes are just popping out of my head. The number of kids you're reaching with the gospel and the impact you're having. Friends, you want your church to have this impact too. Mark, God bless you.
8: Awesome. Thanks so much for having me.
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9: I'm Ruth Kramer with Mission Network News. More than 2.6 million people across Thailand have been affected by recent heavy rains, and at least 23 have died. The government has approved $122 million in emergency funds to help flood victims nationwide. The deluge threatened an important A3 global leadership meeting this week in Bangkok. We connected with Joe Handley early Thursday.
10: Obviously, there's a massive problem going on physically here in Thailand. But over and above that is a spiritual dimension.
9: Meeting face-to-face helps A3 leaders build strong relationships. Praise God that leaders made it to the conference safely despite the disruptions. The good news, floodwaters are receding, but thousands of people still remain in temporary shelters. Pray for the Thai church as they rally to meet those in need and share the truth and hope of Christ. And finally, the gospel faces severe restrictions in Somalia, but Somali Christian TV is reaching Somalis worldwide. The co-founders recently shared their story on a podcast with the Voice of the Martyrs Canada. The ministry began with a prophecy.
11: And I had like this small voice, the Lord saying, I'm building my church among the Somalis and no one can stop.
9: Their first video drew widespread attention and was followed by threats from the Muslim community. 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Gospel TV also offers greater privacy as converts may face persecution from Muslim family and neighbors. Pray that more Somalis will respond to the gospel and that God will protect those reaching them.
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16: In Turkey, a pastor named Ramazan got up to preach at a special Christmas service. 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
9: 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In fact, he told his disciples that the world would hate them. He sent them out as sheep among wolves. 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
16: Welcome back to the Voice of the Martyrs Radio. Thank you for joining us this week. My name is Todd Nettleton. Last week, we heard part one of a conversation with Pastor Ramazan Arkan. He is the leader of the Turkish Evangelical Alliance. He serves the Lord in one of my favorite places in the world, the country of Turkey. I have enjoyed so much hospitality there. There is so much history in the country. I would so encourage you to visit. And when you're there, the Turkish people, they aren't surprised that Westerners like me are Christians. In fact, many Turks think every single American is a Christian. That connection between religion and nationality applies to their own countrymen as well. They expect that if you are Turkish, you must be a Muslim. So when Pastor Ramazan, whose name actually means Ramadan, the Muslim holy month, when Pastor Ramazan leads Turkish people to Jesus Christ, those new believers often face rejection. Believers can be cut off from their families. They can lose any hope of an inheritance. They can be denied jobs. They can even be denied access to their own children. Pastor Ramazan told us about that kind of pressure last week here on the program. If you missed that, you'll want to go to vomradio.net or find VOM Radio in your podcast stream and listen to the first part of our conversation. This week, we're going to have part two of that conversation. And I asked Pastor Ramazan if he, as the pastor of the church, if he has to step in and become a father figure to believers in the church who may have been rejected or cut off from their earthly fathers.
17: Not just me, and I can't do that by myself. But, you know, let me tell you this, why the church is very important in our context. Mm. These people in our country, before they became a Christian even, you know, they grew up in a very relational culture. Relationship was most important things in our culture, you know. And they grew up with this relational culture. But after they became a Christian, they cannot be part of that society anymore or family anymore because family doesn't accept them. They reject them and they kick them out. But this person grew up in a relational culture. He needs or she needs like someone. And then that's why the church became their new family. That's why church is a very important role in many Christians' life in Turkey, because it's not just a place for us to go and worship 2 hours. You know, it is a place that we deepening our relationship each other, and we love each other, and we respect, and we encourage and help each other. That's why the church is very important. Yes, for some of them, I am the father. But also there's a lot of fathers mm-hmm. in our church that who really embrace those new believers and help them. That's why in our church, when person became a Christian, we don't baptize them right away. We also do lessons,
16: yeah.
17: baptism lessons, we call with them, but we don't do that in a class. We do it 101.
16: Oh, wow.
17: When person became a Christian, we gave that new believers to some mature believers, and then we give them also the materials that they can study and learn more about the Bible and theological things, but not just the theology. The reason that we do it 101, because we want to build a mentorship between them that person can help that new believers in his faith journey to help him develop. And also when he faced the struggle and problems, that he can also be father or brother mm-hmm. to him.
16: Yeah, he can be family. We're talking this week on Voice of the Martyrs Radio with Pastor Ramazan Arkan. He's the leader of the Turkish Evangelical Alliance. What I sense that you're saying is most of the persecution that people endure comes from the community or the family more so than the government.
17: Yes, Turkey is very different than other Middle Eastern countries. We don't have the Sharia law. We have the democracy and also the secular system. But our democracy is not like your democracy. Even though we have the democracy, we have a lot of religious and freedom of speech mm-hmm. issues. In our country, it's very different than Middle Eastern countries. And we don't have the persecution like every day what the people in Iran and Afghanistan are facing. We don't have the persecution like that. But we have sometimes the persecution, and depends on the times and the yeah. people. I usually use this analogy to describe the difficulties or the persecution in Turkey. You know, sometimes you look at the sea. You go to the beach and you look at the sea. It's so calm because the weather was so nice, and you can dive, swim, and scuba diving in that water. You know, you can really enjoy the water, and it's peaceful. But sometimes the weather change. You know, when the storm comes, it brings big waves. And then when you see those waves, you know, you don't want to be in that same water because it looks so scary. The persecution for Christians in Turkey is more like that. You know, mm-hmm. we don't face every day like some life and death situation. But sometimes the climate change in Turkey, political climate or regional climate, when the things happen between the groups in Turkey, you know, and then what happens is people take that as advantage and attack the Christians, like nationalists or religious group. We see that in the history of Turkish church time to time, many times. Sometimes we felt like, wow, we are so free. Let's go and share the gospel. Let's do this. Let's do that. We feel like we can do a lot of things. But sometimes we are like, oh, no, let's not do it now. It's dangerous, you know, mm-hmm. and which we experienced that in the past. We felt a lot of pressure, and then there was a lot of attack by nationalists and religious group in the past to the churches. And then nationalists and religious groups, they attacked the Christian leaders, you know, like me in the past. And I experienced even assassination. That happened when the climate changed. But not everyday life is like that.
16: Right.
17: But still, we have some police protection. That's why I'm saying that Turkey is very different than other Middle
16: right.
17: Eastern countries, because Turkey still has relationship with Europe. And in order to keep those relationship, Turkey has to be on certain standards, democratic standards.
16: Yeah.
17: That's why they have to provide more religious freedom and protect the human rights. Not because they believe and they love us, you know.
16: No,
17: you know,
16: they
17: for
16: like
17: certain
16: trade.
17: Benefits.
16: Yeah. Yes,
17: and that's why police is, you know, actually coming and trying to protect churches from the outside group. Every church service that we have police protection. they don't want anything happen to Christians, because when something happened to Christians, that became a very big news. And then it affected Turkey relationship with EU, and also it affected tourism, which is a very big things, you know, for Turkey. And that's why they protect us. But still, as government, they still show themselves to us time to time. Like government, kind of like they have a leash. They tell us, okay, you can go like that much far. Yes. You can't go.
16: But not past
17: you
16: that.
17: Can't be like free like the other Muslims in Turkey, you know. And we have some freedom, but not a lot. Even now, for example, in last 5 years, government sees that a lot of people became a Christian, and the Christians and the churches are growing. How can we stop that? If they come and close our churches and put the leaders in the church in the prison, that will become issues between, you know,
16: that'll be
17: Europe.
16: An international incident.
17: Yeah. And then they found the way.

0: easily. Now, for the people that they suspicious that they are missionary, and that really affected Turkish churches. This is one of the persecution. And the other one is like, for example, we have the democracy, we have a right, but we don't even have a legally right to open Christian schools or theological training schools, you know. And there is a lot of Islamic schools, but even according to law, we cannot train our own leaders. There is no Bible schools. There is no seminaries. In America, you guys have a lot of opportunities, you know. But in Turkey, we don't have those.
1: Wow.
0: You know, that's why, as a Turkish churches, we have to also train and focus more like the discipleship and leadership training in our churches to be survive and reach out the next generation.
1: And we have had a couple of those foreign Christians who have been kicked out. We've had David Bile on Voice of the Martyrs Radio. We've had Joy Sebasaguler also on Voice of the Martyrs Radio, another one who, like you say, got the visa revoked, got kicked out of the country. You can't come back anymore.
0: I know all of them.
1: Yeah. We're talking this week on Voice of the Martyrs Radio with Pastor Ramazan Arkan. He's the leader of the Turkish Evangelical Alliance. You mentioned the fact that there was an assassination plot against you. How did you respond to that? And was there fear? Did God just relieve the fear? Or did you have to kind of come to the altar and put that fear on it? How did you work through that?
0: You know, that happened in 2007 and 2008. That was like one of the time that climate in Turkey changed. There was a lot of persecution on Christians. Even, you know, they killed a Christian reporter and then another priest on the north of Turkey. And then they killed three of our brothers on the east part of Turkey city called Malatya, you know.
1: And we have had both Susanna and Shimsa have both been on VOM radio.
0: Yes. So, yeah. Those are the martyrs' wife. And I knew them and we had really close relationship too. But when we lost those people, and then there was also lots of attack to churches and some Christian leaders. There was this kind of like climate was going on. We never saw anything like that before. Because of that, the place that we are using for our church gathering, the cultural center, they actually hire security guy because they were also hosting the international church over there too. This guy, he called me and he told me that he was curious about Christianity. He wanted to meet with me and I invited him to the church. I didn't know that he was a killer, you know. He wants to kill me. That day that he came, there was a missionary, you know, in Turkey. We didn't have any plan. He just came and he said, hey, can I take you to the lunch? I wanted to talk to you. And I said, okay, I had time and I went to lunch with him. He came at that time and then he wanted to talk to me. And then the guy said, actually, he's not here, but he's going to come in an hour. If he wants, he can wait inside. And then he said, okay. And then when the guy, the security guy took the detector to search him, he said like, oh, you know what? I forgot something. I'll come in an hour later. And then I told the security guy that everyone who comes to the door, you can give them the Christmas invitation. And then he gave also the Christmas invitation to that guy. And then after that, he started planning to assassination on Christmas outreach day.
1: During the Christmas service?
0: Yes.
1: Wow.
0: 4 days before the Christmas, and he went to one of his friend's house, and he got drunk. And then after he got drunk, he told his friends what he was planning to do. And then after that, his friend kind of got scared because he said to himself that if this guy does what he's planning to do, it will put me in a difficult situation too because he stayed in my house, you know.
1: Ooh, yeah.
0: And that's why he told the police. And then police didn't know him, but he got the description. And then suddenly they came and they provided the protection to me. They didn't tell me the threat, but they told me that there's a lot of things going on in Turkey right now. We wanted to provide some protection. And they started protecting me 24 hours, you know. And then Christmas Day, I went up to pulpit to preach. There was like 300 people. We had a lot of guests. We rented some big meeting room. When I was preaching, something happened in the back. I thought that someone fainted.

0: But two guys took this guy and pulled him out. And then they told me after the preaching what happened when this guy stand up and reach out his gun and to kill me. The police sitting next to him, they grab him, and because they were suspicious about mm-hmm. that guy, and then they sit by him. And then they grab him and they took him to the police station. And after that, they told me that I should go to the police station. And when I went to police station, that was the night that I got a really good marriage lesson. Let me tell you what. They took me to the police station and then they told me that, you know, what had happened exactly. And then they told me that this guy was going to kill you. You know, this is what happened. And also, they took a lot of people from our church to testify too, because they saw the situation. Mm-hmm. And then he told me, look, Ramazan, this is a touristic city. Let's keep that quiet.
1: Let's keep this quiet.
0: And because we don't want tourism to affect,
1: right.
0: you know.
1: We don't want
0: and
1: to scare off the tourists.
0: Yeah, and I said, okay, because my wife was already freaked out what was happening in Turkey. And my wife, actually, she's from Akron, Ohio. She's American. I decided even not to tell my wife what have happened,
1: Ooh.
0: You know?
1: Ooh.
0: And then that night I went to home and TV was on. You know, I was watching the news and then I left the room and now my wife called my name and she said, Ramazan, come here. Look, they are talking about our Christmas event. And they put my picture, they put all those stuff. It was all in the national and international news.
1: Let's keep this quiet. We don't want to scare off the tourists. Oh,
0: yes.
1: By the way, it's on the news.
0: Yeah. My wife thought first they are talking about the Christmas event. But after she learned that that was actually the assassination attempt that they were talking about, she asked me what's going on. And I told her, honey, this is what's happened. That was the nightmare of my marriage because I didn't tell her.
1: Ah.
0: I got actually afraid of my wife more than that guy that who tried to assassinate me. I thought that she was going to finish the job that that guy started.
1: I
0: learned something about the marriage.
1: Yeah, full disclosure is a good idea. There's wisdom there. Were you afraid at any point or
0: I wasn't actually afraid, but I kind of started after that more like careful, and I started worried about my wife a little bit because after that, police thought that behind this guy, there's some group that who wants me to be dead.
1: Mm.
0: That's why they provided police protection almost like 5 months to me and my wife, 24 hours.
1: Wow.
0: Living under that protection. Everywhere that we go, police followed us and they were with us in the groceries. They were with us in the, you know, many different places. But let me tell you this. Yes, I got scared sometimes, you know, and I was worried a lot, you know, sometimes. But this is the fate. In spite of all those like fear and doubt and hesitation, you just walk by faith. Walking by faith doesn't mean that you're not never going to get scared or worried.
1: Yeah. I appreciate that message. Yeah. It's okay to be afraid.
0: Yeah.
1: You still have to just keep doing what God's called you to do. We're talking this week on Voice of the Martyrs Radio with Pastor Ramazan. He is the leader of the Turkish Evangelical Alliance. How can we pray? We always like to equip VOM radio listeners to pray. So as we think about your church and we think more broadly about the church in Turkey, how can we pray this week?
0: You guys can pray because we are doing a lot of things to get, as a Christian, our rights. And we have now this code issues that people being kicked out and a lot of other issues. And I bring those issues to even the international platform. You know, like, for example, I spoke at the United Nations. I spoke at the USRF, United States Religious Freedom Department, and the Congress, and many different things. We want things to change in Turkey, you know, and you can pray that God use all these efforts to change people's heart and mind as a leader in Turkey, that they can see that we are not actually the threat. You know, we are blessing, you know, for that country. That's what we want because we love our country and we are not a betrayer. We are not a traitor. We just believe in Jesus Christ as Lord and Savior. But we also love our country. When we became a Christian, we didn't become a a different country's citizen. You know, we became the citizen of heaven.
1: Yeah, yes.
0: That's right. But also we still love our country. We still care about our country. And that's why we live there. That's why we share the gospel. And also we see that what God did in those lands in 2,000 years ago, because you look at the Bible and you see that many places that mention in the Bible, it's in Turkey now. And that's why I'm there, because what God did 2,000 years ago in that land, he can do it once again. And just pray that God give us more like boldness and protection and opportunity to share the gospel message with the people that they never heard it before. Because Turkey is like now 86 million population. If you look at the situation from the Christian perspective, it is a very sad story, because Christianity spread and grow from the ancient land of Turkey. But now 86 million, 99% of the population are Muslim. There is only 10,000 Turkish Christian in whole country.
1: So there's work to be done.
0: Yes.
1: Tell me a little bit about the Turkish Evangelical Alliance. How many churches are involved in it, and what, what is your work like in that realm?
0: There's 214 churches that exist in Turkey. Some of them are very small churches, some of them are big. And 58 of them, they are member of the Turkish Evangelical Alliance. They are all from different denomination, just not one denomination. Mm-hmm. We have churches that charismatic, Pentecostal, Baptist, Presbyterian. Our goal is to bring unity among the Turkish churches, because we are fighting against same thing. And we want to encourage each other. We want to connect each other. We want to become a one strong voice that we can, you know, raise our voice and try to fight for our rights all together, mm-hmm. and also support each other. That's the goal of the TEC. The TEC is not the organization that controls the churches, just connecting the churches together that we can, you know, raise our voice. And then we can also represent the Protestant churches in Turkey. Because when government wants to do something and deal some issues with Orthodox, they go to the Patriarch. And then, or Catholic, they go to the Catholic church leaders. But as Protestants, who they can go? That's why we built this unity, that we can be the voice, you know, and we can be the representative, which it works. And now a lot of organizations internationally and nationally, they connect with us, try to deal with issues or talk things, you know.
1: Right.
0: That's why TEC, we call Turkish Evangelical Alliance, exists. And I am the leader of the TEC for this time, and representing Turkish Evangelical Alliance in the platform that who wants to know more about us.
1: Yeah. Pastor Ramazan, thank you so much for sharing your story with us. Thank you for your ministry. We are going to have VOM Radio listeners this week praying for you and praying for Turkey. Thanks for being our guest on Voice of the Martyrs Radio.
0: Thank you so much for inviting me. This is a great time.
1: Well, it is a privilege to have you here. I love the nation of Turkey. It's one of my favorite places I've been, and just have so many great feelings for the country and for the believers there. You've been listening to the Voice of the Martyrs Radio. 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And make sure you're back with us next week. Every week we get to talk about what God is doing around the world. Today it was Turkey. Next week it'll be someplace else. But make sure you're back with us right here on the Voice of the Martyrs Radio Network.
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4: What is darkness? The ready answer is that darkness is the absence of light. Well, that sounds simple enough, but what does it mean? Hi, this is Dave Zanotti. We'll talk about it today on the Public Square. Here's a thought. Let's use the physical world as a parable to lead us to a spiritual reality. Darkness is passive. It contains no electromagnetic energy. It's got no wavelengths. It's the antithesis, or the total opposite of light. The room is dark until what? And when you walk into a dark room, what's the first thing you look for? The Apostle John, the one closest to Jesus in this life, called Jesus the light. In him was life, John writes, and that life was the light of men. So to a person of faith, one who surrendered to Jesus Christ, that person carries within their life the light of life. Jesus calls those people the light of the world. So here's the question. In this moment where you and I are living right here and right now, are we lighting up the room? If darkness is the absence of light and we are the light of the world, then shouldn't the darkness flee wherever true believers show up? Or is it possible that we have invited Jesus the light to come into our lives, but then we hide his light under a bushel basket? If the world's growing darker, is it not because there's an absence of light? Something to think about. We'll be talking about light and life and our nation all this week on the Public Square. 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
4: If you listen to our recent thoughts about light and life and darkness, come up with a pretty quick question. Is America in the dark today because we, the people of faith, have failed to do our job? Hi, this is Dave Zanotti. Let's think about this together today on the Public Square. What does the Bible say about this? Jesus is quite clear. He says that we are the light of the world. I sure wish that had been a typo. I wish we could say, no, in the Greek it really means that he and he alone is the light. In a way, the Greek does sort of say that in John chapter 1, where we're told that in him was life, and that life was the light of men. The light is in him. It begins with him. He's the source, but he chooses to impart that light of life into us. Yep, we get to share in this wonderful, exclusive, and impossible-to-contain life force. So if we hang with Jesus, we should look different. There's a glow that accompanies his true followers, and that glow changes the room wherever they go. In fact, the story of Jesus' followers throughout history is this: where they go in true faith, in true obedience, they bring light, they bring life, liberty, and love. Where the light shows up, the darkness disappears. The two elements simply cannot coexist. They are not equal. They are not the same. Darkness is the absence of light. So if America is getting darker, the logical question must be asked, where are the Christians? Where's the light? We'll talk more about this all week. You can listen to our long format conversations right along this line at thepublicsquare.com. This is Dave Zanotti. 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

0: Good evening, everyone. Welcome to Flashpoint. I'm Gene Bade. Boy, I'm glad you're here. Glad you're here with my friends. We're going to talk about what's happening in the news spiritually, physically, and governmentally. I don't know if that really works, but anyway, that's what we're going to talk about tonight. We're going to hit it all. 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And thank you for sharing the truth. 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Of course, the latest information and news, signups, and event possible future events like the Israel tour that we want to hear. If there's enough people interested in going to Israel with us, go sign up on that, and you'll be the first ones to know about next year's Israel tour. I'm feeling really good. I think we're going to be able to do it. A lot of you have reached out that said you're interested. We're looking at sometime next year around Easter. So may not be right on Easter, but we're looking around that time. So I'd love to, if you're interested, go on the website, sign up. If you want more information, you'll be the first to get the latest as it happens. All right, let me welcome my panel tonight. Again, back with us, Pastor Hank Kuhneman, Rick Green, and Lance Wallnow. Lance, I think you need to go to Israel with Flashpoint next year.
1: Yes, that's not a bad idea, Gene. With your sense of impeccable timing, I'm sure we'll hit a war just as it erupts.
0: Well, you know, it's a talent. We'll be there to cover it.
2: Yeah. Exactly.
0: And I'm sending you to the front lines.
1: I know that. That's a fact.
3: Hey, all right. Lance has been to Israel. I mean, he's walked where Jesus walked, slept where Peter slept, and even probably swam where John the Baptist baptized. I want to go to Israel. I've never been there, Gene. Every time I've come to Lance's point, something happened in the government where I couldn't go. So, Lance, you need to go. This would be a great opportunity.
1: All right, I think it's a great idea. Let's just do it. We'll do the Israel trip. That'll be a lot of fun.
0: Yeah, Rick Green.
1: I got relatives there. We'll go to there for dinner.
0: There sounds good.
2: Okay, there you go.
4: Yeah, I'm Rick in Hank's boat, man. I've never been. Always wanted to go. Had three or four trips planned and canceled. Was going to go with the Bartons last year or year before last. And yeah, same thing, man. I would love to go, and nothing better than the whole Flashpoint Army going with us. We'd have a great time.
0: Well, we're working on that. Kurt is busy working on the details, and we'll get that to you just as soon as he gives us some dates that we can work on. We'll get that right, Kurt, because you're okay. He's looking at me weird over there. Anyway, so we're going to get all that to you, so make sure you go sign up for more of the latest information. All right, let's get right into what's been happening. Last night we talked about a lot of stuff happening, like China and ways things are happening there. But let's start with some new information. Watch this.
5: The Trump administration is warning there could be more arrests after three House Democrats attempted to push through ICE agents and enter a New Jersey immigration detention center on Friday.
6: Get your hands off of her.
5: He just assaulted me. Worth mentioning, those lawmakers have oversight capacity. DHS had said, hey, you know, we would have let them in with proper channels. But instead, you saw that play out. Those Democrats, though, they're insisting they are the victims. They didn't do any pushing and shoving, they insist.
0: No, not at all. Lance, come on. They were just trying to be good citizens.
1: Yeah, you could see those guys. They're like, parents at Christmas Eve looking for Elmo or something. Here's the deal. The Democrats are engaging in desperate performative theatrics because what they're doing now, they have nothing other than their lawless judges and the liberal appointed justices. It's the only defense they've got. They don't have any power until the midterms. So you can expect more of these bizarre signs that, remember, the Democrats were told their strategy is act like you're putting up a resistance because Trump is everywhere. He's ubiquitous. He's like a multi-cyclone event So they're having to do this performance politics. And I don't think it plays well with the average American. It just juices up the radical base.
0: It sure does. You know, it seems a lot of theater, Rick. What do you think? You agree with that?
4: No, I don't know that I've ever disagreed with Lance like this before. I mean, I think I'm going to channel Kamala Harris here. I think this was worse than January 6th, worse than 9/11, maybe worse than Pearl Harbor and any other event in the history of mankind. It's a threat to democracy. It's an insurrection. We need the FBI to raid the homes of everyone that was there at about 4 a.m. and then put them in solitary confinement for about 3 years. I mean, if Republicans had done what they just did, that's what you'd be hearing right now from the Democrats. It would be the end of the world. The whole country's going to fall apart. I mean, no, I think Lance nailed it. And it is performative. It is theatrics. But, you know, I didn't used to be like this. But after all we've been through for the last 4 years, I hope the DOJ and Trump throws the book at them. I hope they go in and say, look, that one particular lady, she literally assaulted that, officer. So, I mean, turnabout's fair play. It's time to give them a little dose of their own medicine in this situation, in my opinion.
0: All right, Pastor Hank, I need to go full circle here. What do you think?
3: Well, again, the lady that's crying out, you know, that she was assaulted, again, it's always about the victim. And what they don't realize is they're, you know, obstructing, you know, law enforcement through lawlessness. They don't realize the true victims have been us, the American people, that have had to tolerate this kind of loony open borders and criminals coming in and such. But I also think it is something that one time on the show, Lance had mentioned about the spiritual component that's going on over our country. And it reminds me of Mark 5 when Jesus said, hey, let's go to the other side. Well, the demons heard it and stirred up a man that was about to be cast out of the border, so to speak. The demons in him were going to be cast out. Well, what did he do? He threw himself on the ground and created a scene because he knew that the demons knew their time was up. And I think it's not just the people, but it's the demonic spirits that know that their time is up, so to speak, in this country, that there is a great exposure, but there is also God coming with his righteousness and justice that is dealing with principalities and powers and those in human form that are cooperating with them. It's time for justice and righteousness.
0: So, Pastor Hank, how do we pray? How do we pray towards that? Because
3: that's a Lance Wallnau question. That's a Lance Wallnau.
0: All right, Lance Wallnau. I'll go to Lance.
1: I think what Hank said is really interesting. I did my show today on Mark 5. It's very prophetic of him. And what I noticed is when the disciples were crossing over, they ran into a supernatural storm. You know, it's supernatural or demonic because Jesus rebuked the wind.
0: That's true.
1: And then he spoke to the ocean. The spirit realm is trying to stir up a storm to sink Trump's administration. And what we have to do is we have to learn how to rebuke that and then speak to the natural part. The danger is if we rebuke the people, they become even more manic. But we have to deal with the spirit realm. But honestly, Gene, this is a teachable moment. Because when they arrived on the Gadarene territory, the man who was possessed manifested. So Trump has endured the storm of the powers of the air. They've been essentially rebuked. But now you're seeing the manifestation from the Tesla destruction to Portland. You'll still catch the news there. You're going to see Newark, New Jersey. You're going to see regional episodes of demonic manifestation where the strongholds have been the most concentrated. I mean, I'm not being goofy here. As soon as Jesus cast the demon out of the Gadarene demoniac, the people came and begged him to leave the territory. So you have three levels of territorial manifestation when God is acting. So I would say that the believers, we're building this mail list for believers. Those believers that are in the states where these things are happening, like Newark, New Jersey, or wherever.
3: Oh, come on.
1: I really think we need to get behind them and agree with them that righteousness is coming to their state, because that's the only way you could deal with these strongholds is to go into the strong man's house.
0: That's right. And that's why that graphic right there, fparmy.com/war room, because we want you to join us in prayer as we combat this. You know, we say it's not just a cute saying, you know, that this is not a political problem. Donald Trump is not going to save the free world. He's doing a great job at what he's doing. But he is not the answer. And neither is Ron DeSantis or anybody else. They're not the answer. However, we do know it's a spiritual problem. And as long as we understand that is the battleground that we are called to fight on, we understand our duty in the war room. So that's why we're coming together and praying. So if you want to be part of that prayer community, go to fparmy.com/war room. Over, I believe we're probably over 10,000 by now strong that have signed up. We're on our way to 100,000 believers to sign up and be a part of that. But Rick, I mean, you've been in government office before. It really is a spiritual battlefield that you walked into, wasn't it?
4: Yeah, you know, my pastor says it almost every Sunday, man. It's not a political problem. It's a spiritual problem. All of these things, whether we look at our political realm, we look at our entertainment, we look at the education system, they're all downstream from us not discipling well. So if we get the spiritual part right, if we break those strongholds, if we actually give people the freedom, not only to salvation, but freedom here on earth to walk in God's blessings and live out the Bible, then they become good citizens and it produces a good society. So all of those, that's why it really is spiritual first. It doesn't mean we, you know, stay away from those arenas, which I think is what the church did for a long time. We thought spiritual problems, so that means it doesn't apply in this physical realm out here, instead of seeing God being the Lord of everything. The earth is the Lord's and the fullness thereof. So if we get it right, if we get that balance right, where we absolutely hit the spiritual, but then we walk it out in the physical, in our communities, in our states, in our nations, that's when the nation is blessed.
0: Amen. Good word. All right, let me show you this clip. This is New York Representative Mike Lawyer. Listen to what he has had to say about don't interfere. Watch.
7: None of us, especially as members of Congress, should be engaged in any type of physical altercation with law enforcement officials. And in the video, you certainly saw at points members of Congress engaged in a physical altercation with law enforcement officials. And that is just unacceptable. No matter what the situation is, if the mayor was being arrested at that moment, you don't interfere with that. You allow the process to play itself out as we would expect every American citizen or anyone here in this country to abide by a law enforcement order.
0: You would expect people to abide by law enforcement, but we know it's usually one-sided. Like we said earlier, if the tables have been turned, Lance, we'd be talking about a much different scenario tonight.
2: Yeah, that's right.
0: Than what we're dealing with.
1: Well, you asked a valid question before, how do we pray? And so I think sometimes there's certain verses in the Bible that fit a certain timing. And where we are now is 2 Timothy chapter 3, verses 8 and 9. Jannies and Jambres were people that had political status, and they withstood the one that God had anointed for an assignment. That was Moses. And Paul, reaching back, said, I'm going to apply that piece of courtroom theatrics when Moses confronted them to this moment now. And I think 2,000 years later, we could say, and here's the quote, they will not get very far because, as in the case of Jannies and Jambres, their folly will be evident to everyone. So what's happening now over time is you're seeing the lockdowns, the COVID mandate, the vaccinations, the masking. It's becoming really discredited the more time. January 6th, more and more discredited over time. And so we need to pray, and I pray in Jesus' name, that at this time in American history, when God is moving by mercy to restore us, that that these actions of those that are defiant and rebellious, the judges, the students, the elected officials who are rebelling against God's law will be exposed, and their folly will become evident to everyone. May the veil come back, and may people, as it's pulled back, may people see clearly that this is foolish and unjustified and lawless behavior, and may it even boomerang upon them. In Jesus' name.
2: Thank you, Lord.
0: Amen.
4: Amen.
0: Amen.
4: Amen.
0: Amen. So many.
4: Yeah.
0: So many things that we need to stand together on. Thank you for praying, Lance. We're going to continue to stand together on all of this. We're going to keep rotating that graphic there, fparmy.com/war room, because we want you to sign up and be a part of the prayer army. So let's move along, though. I want to show you this tweet from the libs of TikTok. Writes, group of woke, now listen to this, will probably frustrate many of us. Group of woke faith leaders are actively blocking the entrance to the Delaney Hall ICE detention center in New Jersey. The same facility that Democrat leaders tried to break into, you just saw the video, interfering with immigration enforcement is a crime. Look at them there. This is, Rick, this is what we stand up against. You know, we're talking about woke Jesus, woke pastors, woke faith leaders. This is why we must stand up higher. And they're standing arm in arm. This is infuriating, but this is what goes back to what Lance was saying. There's this idea that we've got, let's make a theater, do anything to get the news cycle off of Trump and onto something. He must be doing something wrong. I'm sure he's responsible for this. What do you think, Rick?
4: Honestly, it's pathetic. I'm looking at that and I'm going, you know, in their rainbow LGBTQ supporting, clergy. It's pathetic. They're trying so hard. They want that moment, right? They all of those types of folks. They want to have that MLK, you know, locked right. arms with the Catholic priest and the pastor and others, and they don't want to be. This is the problem. Most of those people, they don't want to be the white church in the '60s that didn't come alongside MLK when he asked for help with his letter from the Birmingham jail. They don't want to be that, so much so that they go so far to the other side that they do these anti-biblical positions. I mean, almost everything that they're championing an anti-biblical position, and they're trying to wrap it in Jesus. They're trying to wrap it in the Bible. So to your point, that's why we have to stand up to speak truth so that there's clarity in the church, so that people that are trying to be discipled are trying to disciple. They know what's right and wrong biblically. They know how to apply it to immigration, apply it to abortion, apply it to marriage, all these things.
3: Right.
4: And honestly, if a pastor's not hitting the cultural issues and not almost providing the news in the first 5 or 10 minutes of their sermon each week, Flashpoint obviously provides it, but I mean, a lot of people in the church they don't necessarily watch it. So I would just call out to all the pastors that are watching, take advantage of that opportunity to be the mouthpiece for the Lord that applies scripture to everything in life, so that these, I'm sorry I said pathetic, but it really does look pathetic, so that these charlatans, in my opinion, are not able to mislead the body of Christ.
0: I so agree. And listen, we need to understand what we're dealing with. And this goes back to, this is a spiritual battle. This isn't just a political, we're not against any people, so to speak. We're against their stupid behavior. But this is pathetic. Pastor Hank, your thoughts?
3: Well, when I saw that clip, you know, the first thing that kind of it reminded me of, remember the mysterious pallets of bricks that appeared, and then the quote supposed masses that were anti-Trump gatherings, you know, and they were, you know, these people, they didn't know what they were gathering for. And I asked, you know, the question, are these people being paid once again by the same mysterious people, you know, because to Lance's point, I think they're being paid, or they're on purpose trying to create havoc. Yes, it's spiritual, but it's also a planned thing. But here's what it reminds me of, you know, the fact that they're woke. You know, Jesus said something in Matthew 11. He said, what do we liken or compare this generation? He said, it's like a reed that bends in the wind. Well, that's what woke does, unfortunately, to Rick's point. You know, pastors really do need to stand up to Rick's point and address certain issues, because it's causing their congregation, if they don't, to bend towards the trend. And then Jesus said, what do you liken this generation? It's like a king who sits, you know, in his palace in soft linen. Is that what you want? And then he circled back around and began to compare and say the standard is John the Baptist that stood up and began to oppose. And I'll say this last thing. I think what needs to happen is a hard message needs to be sent. Because I grew up, Gene, in an hour and a day of honor. You didn't do this kind of stuff, whether you agreed or you didn't. You had to show honor to those that were in authority. And I think a hard message needs to come back to some in America like those people.
0: I think you're right. Hey, go ahead, Rick.
4: Well, I should have said this a while ago, because I want to make sure our viewers remember what they're standing for. They're standing against Donald Trump taking rapists and murderers and gang members and other
3: right.
4: people that came illegally and are not contributing good things to our country. They're actually standing to prevent him from removing those people from our country. So, you know, while you can stand there and look like you're protecting the downtrodden, that's not who these people are protecting. They're trying to protect these criminals from being removed from our nation. So if we keep that in mind, I think what Lance and Hank have talked about, how it's going to be uncovered and how their foolishness and all of that is not going to work. I think that Donald Trump's position will win. We just have to keep reminding people what it is that he's doing and what the Democrat Party is championing, the criminals. That's literally what they're championing.
0: All right, Lance, let me show you this. Charlie Kirk post, April of 2024 under Joe Biden, 68,000 illegals were released into America. In April of 2025, 5 were released into America. The invasion is over. We didn't need a new bill. We needed a new president. This is definitely part of the answer, Lance, but we've got so much further to go.
1: Well, look, the reason why they want to have those 10 million illegals here, the reason why they are locking arms right now, this performance of defiance against the deportation, the reason why the Supreme Court's going to have to make a decision on this very soon, and if you really want to get to some saber rattling, the suspension of habeas corpus and the presidential, you could talk to Rick for a minute about the times in our government from Andrew Jackson to Lincoln, et cetera, when we had this, when the president had to basically strong arm the Supreme Court into alignment with policy. I'm not saying we're there today, but I'm telling you something. The Democrats want socialist Marxism. They want the meltdown of America. They want a Venezuela in America. Now, they don't realize this. This is the species of idiocy that is on our college campus. You're rooting for Hamas, but you have no idea what it's like living in Gaza with Hamas as your landlord. So they want those 10 million legal. You know why? That's 10 million votes. When you win an election by 180,000 votes in 5 swing states, you eradicate democracy or the representative republic with 10 million that are flooded into the zone and all promised government services for free if they only vote socialist. This is the dangerous game the left is playing. Donald Trump can't even get gang members out because they're running the clock out, hoping in midterms they can block him and then start to work the impeachment clock on it.
0: Right.
1: So we're living in a time where we have to be very, I'm joyful over everything Trump is doing, but I'm joyful with the realization that we're dealing with yes. It's like the lions that were in the den with Daniel. Yeah. You know, they're so frustrated because God's got their mouths muzzled. They want to bite so bad, but they can't. So I'm keeping them, making sure that muzzle is on them.
0: That's so true. You know, and this is, you know, back to the woke pastors and minister leaders that were out there by the ice fence. Yeah, I don't know of one pastor, and maybe you guys do, that didn't stand up for not being woke or stand up for the truth and didn't immediately lose people, but immediately gain much more people. Because people are looking for truth. Pastor Hank, people are looking for truth.
3: Sure.
0: And honestly, we live in a time and a season that if you're not getting the truth from your church, go find another church. Yeah. There's no other option.
3: No, there's no other option. And you know, Gene, what's amazing about what you just said is, you know, the Bible says to pastors that we're to know the state of our flock. You know, when we're getting beat up by, you know, cancel culture, changing pronouns, woke, okay, the people out there that we pastor, we need to know the state of what they're dealing with, and we need to equip them. That's what a true pastors to do, to equip the saints, to do the work of the ministry. Also, it says you're to watch over the flock by night. That's what the shepherds were doing when Jesus appeared. We need to do it again. But I noticed something in our church, and I was just kind of sitting back because our church really grew over the last 4 years. I mean, it exploded. And I thought, well, when the election comes, you know, back in November, what's the attendance going to look like? You know what, Gene? It's still growing. To your point, people want truth. And lastly, I want to just say this, you know, I believe that there is something that God is doing. We cannot forget the God factor. The Lord prophesied a hilarious prophecy once. He said, I am coming as a positive irritant like I did to the Philistines when I gave them, the scripture says, you know, hemorrhoids in their hinder parts. And I think that's what's happening to these liberals, the media. It's why you're seeing these people act crazy. The God factor, God's being a positive irritant, and he's also restraining. We're seeing what restraint looks like. I'm looking at Lance's bookshelves. I haven't seen one of those books fall. I haven't seen a paper fall on the floor. And I'm just amazed at how everything's just right there. Okay, anyway, I just amused every time he talks, the wisdom that comes out of him. And I'm looking and going, now I know where it's at. But I'm waiting for
0: it. It's all on Lance's bookshelf. It's all on his bookshelf.
3: It's all on his bookshelf.
1: It's a giant picture of a bookshelf, Gene. So
0: it's a mural. Got it. Got it. All right, let me go to this right before the break. In case you didn't know what happened, we had a little issue with air traffic control. Watch.
8: Over the last 4 years, the last administration, they knew this was a problem. And by the way, during COVID, when people weren't flying, that was a perfect time to fix these problems. But again, they got $1.2 trillion for infrastructure, and virtually none of it went to fix the biggest American infrastructure problem that we have, which is our air traffic control system. And so what you see in Newark, we're going to have to fix. We're going to move fast, but we're going to do it right. My concern is that we could see other situations like this around the country because the system is old. It's old. And we are fighting to make sure we work with Congress, get the money, and begin this build of a brand new system as quickly as possible.
0: All right, so that was Secretary Sean Duffy. But Rick, when you see this, why wasn't there? I mean, you heard the millions and millions of dollars that were put aside for infrastructure. Where did that money go?
4: Yeah, first of all, I'm so thrilled that we have somebody like Duffy in charge over there now. It's so nice to have a competent administration. But Gene, I think everything for me right now ties into the 250th and the Declaration. And this is one of those areas where you think about what made America great in the first place. Think about our ingenuity. You think about our economy, capitalism, competition, how all of that pursuit of happiness, as Jefferson put in the Declaration, caused us to get better and better and have just things that people never dreamed would even be possible. But then we started thinking it was guarantee of happiness or redistribution of happiness. So even in air traffic control, we allowed DEI and all of these, you know, CRT and all of this Marxist nonsense that somehow people deserve to leapfrog other people instead of it being competition, instead of earning your way to top positions. So whether it's in transportation and planning or any of these areas, it just brought us down several notches overall as a nation. And everybody's felt it, whether it's the quality of the person you're talking to at the drive through or giving you a coffee or the person checking you in at the airport and dealing with your bags. We lost that work ethic and that ingenuity, right, and that hard just kind of sharpening each other because of competition, because we bought into communism and guarantee of happiness. This 250th gives us a chance to go back to the principles, believing in truth, the creator, pursuit of happiness, which is where we fall back in love with free enterprise and competition. And I know this is a political organization or a government agency, but it's the same thing there. You still have to have competition. We should still want the best of the best leading in every one of these areas, no matter what the color of their skin, no matter their sex organs, no matter their height, no matter what part of the country they're from. All of that stuff should go back to the wayside, and we should concentrate on merit, and we get back to judging people based on not the color of their skin, but the content of their character. And Duffy's doing that with transportation. Right. We need to be doing it in every area of the country.
0: I agree. All right, you know, Lance, you remember Reagan firing air traffic controllers?
1: Yeah,
0: It was a different world.
1: I remember I was working in Long Island at the time, back in the oil business. And being in Long Island, I mean, a lot of it was New York, you know, air traffic controllers. And he stood up against the union in Trumpian fashion. And you can't do that. The air traffic control, they have a union. He said, I don't care. If they do not go back to work by a certain point in time, they're all fired. You can't do that. And the news was all about how Reagan would never do that. Next thing you know, he did it. And he was putting all these other people, ROTC and everybody else. And if you're in the military, you got put in. And I'll tell you something. This weekend, Gene, I unplugged a little from the media because I was traveling. And Annabelle's birthday was here. And my wife, we had, you know, dinner, going out with friends. So I was unplugged. I can't tell you how refreshing it is to go to dinner thinking you have a thermonuclear war between Pakistan and India, and waking up on Monday and finding out Trump and Vance have already been over there. And basically, because of the economics that he's got, the tariff pressure on both countries,
0: right,
1: he was able to talk them off the ledge. That alone should give him the Barack Obama just breathed and he got the Nobel Prize. Trump then is swinging over to the Middle East. What does Hamas do? Better give him the last American hostage. Boom. That's, you know why? Because Trump's going there and they want to make a little conciliation offering. Then on top of that, he drops 100 points off of China. On the 10th, they got 40% still. He says, I'm feeling good. Let's start negotiating. And then Putin and Zelensky are meeting, and Trump does something no president ever does. He says, look, if I can make it, I'll just join them. I'll see if I can. If they want me, I'll show up. This guy, well, on the one hand, when we say he's not Jesus, let's clarify something. We prayed the guy in.
0: That's right.
1: We fought the guy in. You've got a man for the first time under an alignment with the kingdom of God who loves the church. Doesn't always say what we want him to say, but he put him in his office down the hall, Paula White. And he's basically saying, I'm doing the best I can. We're watching what happens when you've got righteous rulers and coming in Monday and finding out what a wrecking ball he is to the devil. And now Iran is saying, all right, maybe we should talk.
0: Yes, maybe we should talk. All right. That takes us to the break. When we come back, we'll talk about Muslims in America. I said it. We'll be right back.
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0: Yes, we want to see you at all of our upcoming events and what God is doing there. And of course, we'll be there in just a couple of days. We'll be in Mobile, Alabama for Thursday and Friday night. Pathway Church, you saw the promo there. Now, last night, Rick did a video and we showed it to you about something we just added on Friday morning. Rick, I'll give it to you again. You can explain exactly what this training is all about.
1: Yeah, you know, Gene, we were talking about this about a year ago. You and I were talking about how we've got to kind of get to that next level where people go a little deeper in their training and they really get some tangible action steps so they can do something in their communities to take liberty back. We've said this a million times here on Flashpoint that Trump's given us the air cover. Now we got to do the real work locally to rebuild the walls, to actually make this thing strong for future generations. So what we're going to do is spend a couple hours that next morning after the first night in Alabama talking specific action steps. I'm actually going to talk about the blueprint. We call it the blueprint for rebuilding liberty just in time for the 250th. And we've got a 12-step recovery plan, basically. But this is unlike a personal 12-step recovery plan. You don't have to do all 12. You just have to do one. And I think people are going to walk out of there, Gene, with something that really captures their heart, where they can say, "Ooh, that's something I can do. I'll get the national motto and God We Trust put them on the dais at my local commissioners, or I'll get the Ten Commandments in my school or Bible curriculum." We're going to have a lot of cool action items, and we're going to connect them with the right people to come alongside them and coach them through that process. So I'm really excited about this, Gene. I think it's a great Flashpoint Army training opportunity for those that will be with us in Alabama. In fact, if you hadn't already planned to come to Alabama, this is a good reason to come. Right, I mean, there. Thursday and Friday night are going to be amazing, but this training is going to add a little bonus to it.
0: Yeah, so you can. It's not like really early. It's like 10 a.m., 10 to noon. So great, come in. You'll get. Here's what I like about Rick's stuff when he does these sort of things, is he gives you something to walk away with. You're going to have action steps that you can take away and go do. Good. When you go home, it's not like, well, I think I'm supposed to go do X, Y, Z. No, you're going to have stuff to do. So, Rick, thank you for doing this. I believe it's going to be something new. It is next level. So thank you for doing that for all of the folks in the Flashpoint Army that are coming to Mobile.
1: Looking forward to it, man.
0: Yeah, we are, and we are as well. All right, so let me get right into our next topic, you know, because a lot of people want to shy away from this about Islam in America and what it's doing. Well, you may have seen this video not long ago. Let me show it to you of what was coming to Texas.
2: 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Welcome to the future of living. Welcome to Epic City. Nestled in the heart of Josephine, Texas, it is about 20 miles and 20 minutes from Epic.
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2: Welcome to Epic 2.0. Epic City is more than just a neighborhood. It's a way of life. A meticulously designed community that brings Islam to the forefront. A community that blends with nature, crafted to elevate your living experience. With single-family homes, multi-family townhomes and apartments, senior living, and in the heart a mosque and a school.
0: So, when you see something like that, if you're a Christian, you're going, how in the world does that happen? And how does that happen in Texas? That's one of the most shocking things. And it looks like it was already underway. What's going on? What happened? Well, let me show you this tweet right here. Mila Joy, breaking news. Texas won't turn Muslim in the near future. Texas Governor Greg Abbott, yes, elections do have consequences, has announced that Texas has stopped the construction of Epic City, a proposed 402-acre Muslim-centric residential development. America is on its way back. I voted for this. I voted for this too, Lance. And this is what happened. You know, there was a time not long ago that we would go, oh, that's horrible. Boy, I hope it's time for Jesus to come back. How things have changed, and now we're standing up. And thank God for a governor that actually did the right thing.
4: Yeah, I'm sad that that you need a governor to do that. That, you know, it's kind of like having a pilot that lets Al-Qaeda in the cockpit. Thank God you got a governor that doesn't let Al-Qaeda get in the cockpit. What really bothers me, I'm just going to throw it out there. We're not ready to discuss it now, maybe in a future broadcast. The Texas legislature the Texas infrastructure at the local level, Texas is rotting out. The only reason this got the degree of credibility and momentum it did was because there were certain state land developers, contractors, and legislators that are all lining their pocket, nodding their head with a woke agenda, Republicans as well as Democrats.
0: That's right.
4: You've got one of the weakest and most dangerously weakened. But they actually, I heard, were debating having a Muslim recognition month, which would be like a special month to celebrate Islam. That's where your Texas legislator is, ladies and gentlemen. We're going to have to dial in on this in the future, because I believe that the federal government now with Trump and with Doge and with all the positions that are being occupied by these competent conservatives, I think now we get fixated on staring at that. We got to now look local, because locally is where the battle is that you and I have authority over.
0: All right. So, Rick, let me ask you this. Let's say you're serving in the Texas House, and America talks about, we stand on the freedom of religion and worship the way you want. How do you walk this tightrope?
1: Yeah, there is obviously a freedom of religion and expression in our country that we would protect for anyone, Muslim, Hindu, whatever it might be. The difference is, and this is what Brigitte Gabriel is so good at. If anybody wants to learn more about what she's done, she came out of that world. Her life is threatened all the time because of her stance in saying how dangerous Islam is to America. Her website's actforamerica.com. We do a lot of different events with her, and she does a fantastic job at educating people on this.

0: Legislature has allowed for a lot of this nonsense. They'll allow for Muslim prayers in the legislature. They do these Muslim recognition things. And I'm sorry, but the Founding Fathers did not mean for some sort of equality of all religions. They never intended for there to be this championing of anything other than a Christian religion. They actually talked about this. Even Benjamin Rush, the father of our public school system under the Constitution, he said, I would rather you teach Muhammad or Confucius or something than not teach any religion. But that's not what we do in America. We teach Christianity because it's the best religion and it produces the best citizens. We've got to come back to that point. And again, it doesn't mean we kick people out of the country.
1: Sure.
0: We don't force people to convert to the sword. It's not any of that stuff. But there is a proper place in our society to emphasize good and not emphasize bad. And I'm sorry, but Islam is a cancer. And it absolutely, this is an invasion into our country at this point and the things that they're doing. And the reason them creating these kind of city type situations, they're trying to have a place where they can enforce Sharia law and there try to get around or hide from our Texas law. And Sharia law is not compatible with the United States Constitution or the Texas Constitution. I do think it's muddy. We're going to have to figure out how to find that balance that you're talking about. And I think Governor Abbott's going to have to dive a lot deeper into this than just sending out a tweet and saying we're going to stop it. We're going to have to figure out where is the line? What are we going to allow? And where are we going to say you've crossed the line? And it's going to get messy for a little while, I think.
1: Yeah. All right. Well, let me show you this. Pastor Hank, look at this, because it's not over. Muslims are looking into purchasing mega church in Saxey, Texas, and convert it to an Islamic center. It's a territorial
0: Man, that's
1: conquest.
0: Where I grew up, guys.
1: Yeah, all right, so watch this. Watch. I'm just going to play a little bit of this video so you can see it. Watch.
2: Assalamu alaikum. The Texas Muslim community needs your help. We have an opportunity today to buy one of the biggest churches in Texas and turn it into an Islamic center.
3: This mega church can become one of the largest Islamic centers in Texas. It is a beautiful facility that can be used for a Dawah center, a youth center, a classroom for school, a prayer hall, and so much more. It sits on 4 acres of land.
1: And all right, so it keeps going on and on. Pastor Hank, this is where, and I want Lance to comment on this too after you do, Pastor Hank. This is where Christian business should be stepping up to the plate. I don't know why this church was for sale. I don't know. I don't know, and I don't pretend to know why. But this should be where we don't let something go the other direction. What do you think, Hank?
4: Well, again, as I'm looking at it, I can hear people out there saying, well, people should have the freedom of religion to how Rick just absolutely explained that in the history of our country, how the founding fathers viewed things. And I thought that was really brilliant to put things into perspective. But the Bible does say, how can two walk the same road unless they be agreed? And there is a certain history, not only of the God of the Bible and how he feels about things, and especially when it comes to his son, the Lord Jesus Christ. Then you look at the history of our country, that this God and his son, the Lord Jesus Christ, was so and still is a part of our rich history. And anything that comes in and begins to oppose that from the outside and tries to take it down a different road, we have to stand back and say, wait a minute. This is going to create conflict. It's going to create problems. And the other thing that we have to understand, too, is this isn't just about somebody buying a building like that gentleman. It's, what is it connected to? What's their belief system? And how is that going to impact us as a people? And how is it going to potentially create havoc or conflict? And I think we really have to look at this. And Lance said something that I do want the people on Flashpoint Army to go back and listen to. If you just joined, go back before the break, and he talked about how important our vote is in context to what President Trump is doing today. And I think that we, as the American people, really need to look at the reason we're being blessed right now is because we are doing things not only by way of voting, but we're also doing things by the God of this Bible and of his true son, the Lord Jesus Christ. And that's why there is a blessing that is upon this country. And we begin to violate that, we're going to be in trouble.
1: All right, Lance, let me get your take on it all.
5: Well, it's interesting. This is Rick Green's familiar territory, but I started looking at the Federalist Papers. There's nothing new under the sun. And there was a debate about what the

0: immigration laws were going to be in the new republic. And then Federalist number 42, Madison discusses the naturalization power that Congress has, emphasizing the need for uniform immigration to prevent foreign influence and ensure national cohesion. The argument is Islam is not in any country where we now have the history of their assimilation into France, into Germany, into England. They do not assimilate because it's a different culture. It's a political system wrapped in the guise of a religion. Federalist number 43, Congress's authority over territories, noting the need to protect them from internal and external threats in order to maintain the nation's cohesion.
1: Right.
0: Again, this kind of radical Islamic evangelism, mind you, I saw the videos where they were getting money because they're saying, this is how we evangelize. It's counterfeit to Christianity, really. We go into the territory and we occupy territory. And then we begin to move in the schools and the hospitals, the police, except in Sharia, they just move everybody out and say, we don't bother to evangelize. We just take over and build it. Not exactly good. And I think that it may be that, oh, back in the woke days, remember when Trump made the mistake of crossing the tripwire of Islamic immigration? We're in a different place now. And I think eyes are open. Some cultures are not inherently able to be assimilated. And I think that argument can now be made, and the populace in America will go, oh, he's got a point.
1: Yeah. All right, Rick, I want to give you the final word on this before we move on.
2: Yeah, I think that comes back to, you know, the church failing at evangelizing, us not doing our job well, not clarifying what is good and bad, and being, you know, this whole thing of don't judge, don't actually, we are supposed to judge. We're supposed to be capable of discerning what's good or bad for our country. And so it comes back to that whole playing nice, instead of actually being smart and being courageous and standing for things. So the moral relativism is at the heart of all of this. The church receding is at the heart of all this. People that were in positions of power that purposefully immigrated a ton of people in these from these cultures that, to Lance's point, do not assimilate well in America. They purposely brought these people to America in order to dilute the Christian influence within our culture. So we've got a mess on our hands, and it is not going to go away easily. This may come down to evangelism. It may come down to the only way eventually to get back to where we were is for the church to do a better job of selling our values and actually talking about why this is truth and doing better at winning people over. So it's going to take a multifaceted approach. I'm thrilled, though, that Governor Abbott and some in the legislature have been willing to take it on. And I think we're going to have to pray for discernment in those leaders to figure out how to thread this needle and do this right. So anyway, I wish I had a better answer for you in terms of how to solve it.
1: Yeah, it's a good point. And Pastor Rink, I know you got a comment here.
3: That's okay.
1: We have to start. And I think this is where we get overwhelmed. Here's where I take encouragement. There was a time not so long ago, if we'd have seen that video, we'd have written it off like, oh, well, I guess we lost that one and moved on and gone back to church. You know, I'm glad that Americans are, even though it's a little small win, it is a win. Pastor Hank, your thoughts? Mm-hmm.
3: Well, the frustration that I have as a pastor many times is, you know, not so much my church because I know what I teach, but you run into Christians today, they don't know what they believe. They don't even know what the scripture says about Jesus, let alone they don't even understand what Sharia law is and different religions. And so I just want to say this as a, you know, you've talked about the war room. I see it right there, you know, fparmy.com war room. Here's something we need to pray about. I watched a video that Lance put out. Somebody had texted to me about praying for a boring pope. And I thought, if that is not brilliant, it was brilliant. Because here's the thing. I prophesied, golly, it was like 15 years ago, that we need to be aware of what would be known as Christianity and an immersion of Islam called Chrislam. And it might even have been longer than that, and that it would come through the expression of the Catholic Church. And it would be something that would create a lot of problems. And I think if we don't fix our understanding of God and our country and the history of it, Christians get soft and they begin to accept anything. And I think the goal of the enemy is to try to bring this false thing of the joining together. And I really think we need to pray over this Pope, that he is a boring Pope and that he isn't going to be somebody that's going to push for that. Or we're going to see more of these things popping up around our country.
1: Yes,
3: in the name of Catholicism, yeah, or Christianity.
1: Yeah, and brotherhood and wokeness and everything else.
3: Right. So
1: we're not going to do that. And that's why we're here. That's why Flashpoint's here, is to continue to bring you the truth about what's going on in your nation. All 50 states are watching again tonight, and I believe that you understand what is at stake. Flashpoint Army, you guys are engaged. Listen, we talked about this in the book, Killing America. Terry and I wrote. You can get your copy at killingamericabook.com. I won't spend time on it, but it's turning the tide on the tsunami of darkness that's trying to take over America. We're not going to stand for it, and neither should you. So, yes, FP Army/War Room. That's where you can sign up for the War Room, the prayer community that is changing things. We are coming together. If you're serious about praying for topics that we think are worthy to take to the War Room, go on there and sign up. This is not some glossy thing that we want to make look how nicely packaged it is. No, we're going to give you homework. We're going to give you work to do, and this is where you go get it. So you sign up for that. It's different than the Flashpoint Army email list, where you get a lot of more of the practical stuff and more information and events and stuff like that. This is not about events. This is about prayer topics and what's going on. And so I want to see you there. Go sign up at War Room, or go to FP, sign up for the emails, and we will see you over there. All right. So in the last 5 minutes here, I have something from the mailbox here.
3: Perfect.
1: From some friends that said, "Dear Gene and Kathy, may the Lord's loving presence today and every day keep you close to his heart." I'm not sure who Kathy is, but we're so thrilled that you have your own station and programming. There you are. And we have watched Flashpoint from the beginning, et cetera, et cetera. We pray for Flashpoint every day. Thank you. It's a privilege to be a part of what God's doing with the Army. We love you and look forward to being a part of all the all the wonderful work the Lord's doing through Flashpoint. All right. Thank you for writing. Listen, we do read your letters, your cards and letters. 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Box 1, Newark, Texas, 76071. And we will read your cards and letters. Maybe not on the air. Some people send me these like pages of stuff. Pages and pages. You know, I just don't have that long of an attention span.
0: Pull up.
1: You know, I'm like, I just don't have it. I just don't have it.
2: Have Kathy read it.
1: Whoever Kathy is, she reads it.
0: Oh my gosh.
1: No. But
0: Don't send me your long letters of affectionate support.
1: No.
0: Don't get me. I can only take so much.
1: No, that's true.
0: What kind of invitation is that?
1: You know, I like the heartfelt ones, like what they really think. And they told me, for instance, look at my background here. I got people saying, "Oh, it's too much red. You look like Joe Biden's background." So here we go. We added more blue. Are you happy now? There you go. There's more blue in the background.
0: Jane.
1: What?
0: Jane, here's one. So I get an invitation to go speak in Israel, right? And I'm reading it from Tom Hess, the friend of mine. Evidently, he doesn't do spell check. It starts off, instead of "Dear Lance, I want you to visit Israel," it says, "Dead Lance, I want you to come visit Israel." What kind of invitation is that?
1: So there you are.
0: Well, one letter makes a difference.
1: One letter and punctuation also makes a difference.
3: But Gene, yes. I know what it's like. I get called Hulk, H-U-L-K. I don't know if it's because of my physique or I look like Hulk Hogan. So I understand what you're dealing Hulk with this evening.
1: I don't know.
2: I thought maybe they thought Hank was Kathy. He does so many different impersonations on the show.
1: That could be true.
2: And okay. Kathy.
1: All right. So listen, come join us in Mobile. Come this week. We'll be there Thursday and Friday. Make sure you stick around Friday morning for Rick's class. They're from 10 to noon right there at Pathway Church. I've been talking to Pastor Travis Johnson. He's excited. We're excited. And we're looking forward to seeing all of our friends down there in the Deep South. Tell your mom and him, come on over. all y'all come on over, and we're going to have a good time together. We're hoping to get some seafood while we're down there as well. So, listen, thank you for being a part of Flashpoint. And listen, there's so much to do. We have such a big job to do. I said this earlier in the program. All that we have to cover, all the ground we need to cover, we thought we were working only on an election for a few years, and we have been. And we've been talking about cultural issues. Well, now we've understood, and we're understanding more and more every day, the job that is before us and what we need to do to make America great again. It's not just elect a great president. We have that. But we've got this window of time. We've got this window of time that we've got to stand up against woke in the church, woke in the business world, and we need to understand what's really at stake. And especially, I think it is poignant that we are entering the 250th celebration next year. So it's a huge deal, huge deal. So I want to see you there. Flashpoint is coming to Mobile. Come see us in Mobile. If not, see us in Bedford, June 6th. All of the events are there on the website at fparmy.com/events. You can find there. All our events are free. Come sign up and enjoy being there. Thank you for your support as you invest in what Flashpoint is doing around the country. All right. So, Lance, any 30 seconds worth of final words?
0: Yes. I will pay $10 for every 1,000 word affirmation that is sent to Gene. $10 to all of Ed. I'm telling you, he needs the money. Let's help him out. 1,000 words of affirmation to Gene that he has to respond to.
1: Rick, if
0: he
1: don't encourage
0: $10
1: him.
0: Per, I'll do it.
2: 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So we got some advanced copies. I'm only going to have a few dozen.
1: Really?
2: But you show me that you're donating to Gene every month to keep Flashpoint on the air, and I'll give you one of these. The first, you know, whatever. I think I got 40 of them I'm bringing with me. So come to the training, donate to Flashpoint Army.
1: There you go. Thanks, Rick. Thank you for getting some altitude off Lance. And thank you for joining us.
2: I like this plan better.
1: Yeah. Thank you. Thank you to Pastor Hank and Lance and Rick. Thank you for watching every week as we continue here. We will see you Thursday night live from Mobile, Alabama. Thank you for joining us there. We will see you soon. Remember, we're always to the right of center.

0: God's Word, the Final Authority. This is Ken Ham, editor of the best-selling apologetic series, The New Answers Books. Today we finish our series on how you can encourage your family to stand on the authority of God's Word. We've discussed reading, memorizing, talking about, and rejoicing in it. Now, what do all these things have in common? Well, they keep the Bible as a constant companion in your home. You know, when the Bible is held in this place, you and your family will welcome its authority in your life, and it will have the final say. When you are constantly reading, memorizing, discussing, and rejoicing in God's Word, you'll know what it says, and you can apply what you've learned. God's Word becomes the standard, the authority, by which you think.
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3: I'm Ruth Kramer with Mission Network News. Rising fuel prices are forcing gospel workers around the world and the ministries that support them to make tough choices. Patrick Anthony with FMI says inflation has hit their partners especially hard in Kenya, Bangladesh, Indonesia, and Turkey.
4: They say, hey, fuel rises today. That means food prices rise tomorrow.
3: Recently, partners in Kenya had to choose between funding more church planters or having a little extra support to feed their own families. 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Anthony believes pressure like this isn't going away.
4: I mean, we're told in the scriptures, life is going to get harder. The world is going to experience more and more pains, and that means economic pains, too.
3: More ways to pray can be found in the full story at our website. Elsewhere, many workers in Pakistan's brick kilns are caught in cycles of debt. Brian Dennett with AMG International explains.
5: We are talking an estimated 20,000 or so brick kilns, you know, fabricating bricks every day, employing as many as 5 million people.
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3: 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I'm Ruth Kramer.
6: The SPLC is funding the terrorists they claim to fight. This is Matt Staver with Freedom's Call. The Southern Poverty Law Center's former CFO was recently arrested on charges of wire fraud and conspiracy to submit false statements to a federally insured bank. The arrest comes as part of an ongoing case by the Department of Justice regarding the organization's $4.1 million scheme to defraud donors and pay the very extremists they claim to be fighting. Yet the SPLC has falsely labeled Liberty Counsel and other Christian conservative groups as hate groups in a reckless attempt to damage their reputations. Any organization that states its mission as confronting extremist activities yet funnels money to those extremist organizations needs accountability. The House Judiciary Committee also questioned the SPLC's interim president about its notorious hate map designations. Please pray and stay informed at Liberty Counsel's website, lc.org/truth.
7: Doctors in the Netherlands euthanized a severely disabled one-year-old child under rules introduced in 2024 that allow ending the lives of seriously ill children between the ages of 1 and 12. This is truth itself.
8: Lisa Graham of the Heritage Foundation told the Christian Post that the case raises broader questions about euthanasia and the groups for whom the practice could eventually be permitted. That group, she said, could one day include grandparents, adding, it is only a matter of time before it authorizes it for other groups deemed unfit for life. The child reportedly had multiple complications, but Graham remains concerned, saying the Netherlands proves that the slippery slope of euthanasia is real. 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
10: America, live

0: you for joining me. It is the Friday weekend edition, and we have quite a roundtable of individuals that I think you will enjoy. As we talk about, of course, the midterm elections, we're going to talk about the economy. We're talking about the importance of voting. A little bit later, we'll get into some of these pro-life, pro-family issues as well, because after all, you have some that are still denying basic biology, and the Hyde Amendment turned 50. And of course, we also have a little bit of an interesting thing that has happened. Not only do we have the federal government embracing AI, or which is now being called super intelligence, but they've even created what you might call America.gov. We mentioned some of that yesterday, so we have a lot to cover, but we also have a number of guests to cover, so let's work all the way through it. First of all, welcoming back to the program, Richard Lim, who is a writer, a speaker, a blogger. Perhaps you are best knowing him for his podcast, This American President, but I know he's very excited because later this month, not that far away, Refusing a Crown, How George Washington Changed the World. Your book is coming out, Richard, and I know Liberty's already planning to do an interview with you when the book comes out.
1: Yes, she is. And I'm very excited about it. It's been a long time effort, a labor of love. Took about 4 years to write it and get it published. So, I can't wait. And it's perfect for America's 250th anniversary.
0: Well, again, I would have to say that some have said that giving birth to a book is a little bit like giving birth to a child, although in some respects, your gestation period was more than 9 months. It was a couple of years. But nevertheless, congratulations ahead of time. When the book comes out, I want to read it. And I might even say, even though Liberty does an interview with you, we might do a follow-up sometime in the future, because I've certainly respected the work that you've done in that regard, and I know you're going to have a lot of things to say. As I understand, you're going to be with us for the first hour, but that is certainly great that you can do so. And let me, if I can, go to our next guest, Alyssa Sonnenberg, an individual that I first heard about through our good friend Paul Scott at WPEO, and is an individual that is, of course, on WPEO's The Good Word program, and has also, of course, been part of the Next Generation Roundtable. And Alyssa, thank you for joining us today here on Point of View.
2: Thank you so much for having me.
0: I think we met one time when I was in Peoria, so it's been great to hear you on the Next Generation Roundtable, but this is, of course, our Friday weekend edition, so it is great to have you here, and we'll get into that. I think you're only going to be with us for the first hour as well, but we'll try to get you two in as much as we can. And we have a third guest, and that is an individual that I guess was courageous enough to spend with me for 2 hours. That's Claire Ath, who is the Senior Policy Analyst at the Human Coalition, also co-founder and Executive Director of Vita at Terra, which is life at Earth. And certainly, Claire, it is always great to bring you back to this program as well, your own Point of View.
3: Yeah, thank you so much for having me on.
0: Let's, if I can, go around the roundtable. And the first article is about the economy. We have some of these reports coming in, and I really, in a sense, wanted to maybe put these two together. Both of these first two articles, Wall Street Journal, and affordability is a big issue. So on the one hand, you have the editorial board of the Wall Street Journal saying, well, you know, the economy is accelerating. GDP growth is up. We can talk about that. We've seen that consumer spending has been up. Partially could be a World Cup dividend, they suggest, because of the AI boom, that is the case. And so it gives you a sense that we are looking at the stock market, or certainly assets, they're going up. But the second article gets into the issue of affordability and reminding us that right now there are going to be some individuals that are serving in Congress that will be defeated in November because they feel like this whole economy is not affordable. So, Richard, let me come to you for just a minute, because I oftentimes say there's a K-shaped economy. One letter of the K goes up, and that's certainly true about house prices. That's true about stock market. The other goes down, and when you talk about the younger generation, they're saying, I can't afford a house. I can't even afford to get married. What about this?
1: Yeah, absolutely. And, one thing that I guess I observe in all of this is that it's really too bad that prices remain too high. And for that, we have so much of the Biden policies to blame for that. Recently, the Federal Reserve Bank of Dallas estimated that illegal immigration accounted for roughly 30% of home price growth and 20% of rent growth, and basically a 1% increase in unauthorized workers relative to the whole workforce led to about a 2.2% increase in home prices and a 1.4% increase in rent. And this doesn't account for everything, but it's a significant increase. And so it really is too bad, because I think President Trump is doing so many things right as far as reducing regulations. And it really is comedic to hear Democrats talking about affordability, and they're really rewriting history. And it reminds me of what they would talk about during the Reagan era, when they would complain about the deficit and the total debt. They were the ones who created massive entitlement programs under Roosevelt and Lyndon Johnson to bust the budget. But of course, suddenly they became budget hawks during the Reagan era. And it's the same idea here. Now they're affordability hawks. And I think hopefully people will realize, when you look at the blue states versus the red states, that that's just, it's fiction.
0: Alyssa, let me come to you. You live in a blue state. And of course, even in this article here, it points out that the cost of building an apartment in California is 2.8 times higher than in the state of Texas. I recognize Illinois is not California, but it's close. And sometimes it's the blue states that are part of this affordability issue. And you live in Illinois, so speak to that issue if you might.
2: Yeah, absolutely. A lot of people don't realize how much your local state and your even local municipality regulations affect how affordable your life is. So, like you said, I live in Illinois. Gas prices are traditionally higher here than where my husband's family lives in Wisconsin, where some of our friends live in Indiana. And that's not necessarily because of the price of oil. It's because we have higher state and local fuel taxes. We have more mandates on the environmental blends that are allowed. And so there's a lot of more in-depth discussions that need to happen with affordability than just, oh, the federal government needs to fix this. It's like, well, no, you actually need to get out and vote in your local elections. You need to actually put people in power in your local municipalities that are going to promote policies that promote affordability in your area. Again, we're not seeing this affordability issue in red states like we are in blue states.
0: Let me take a break, and I want to come to Claire, because she has written about this whole issue of midterms and Maha Moms, and of course this whole idea of affordability is part of it, but there are some other really important issues. Might just mention one of the other articles we've posted today comes from Laura Hollis. Yes, you must vote, because I'm also noticing some people saying, well, I don't like either of the candidates. Okay, I understand that, but one candidate might be preferable to another, to say, well, I'm not going to vote for either candidate, and one of those candidates is one of those individuals who's with the Democratic Society of America and actually calling for some things that are going to take the affordability issue and make it worse. Certainly is that a case. So we'll come back and continue our roundtable with all of our guests. And if you would like to join the conversation, a little bit later we will open up the phones. But right now I just wanted to go and get some thoughts first about the economy, then about the midterms, the importance of voting, and then some other very important issues, many of which we have covered here on Point of View, and will continue to do so. If you'd like to know about any one of our guests today, we have each one of their pictures, all their social media links, and their websites, and you can go to those even during the break, and we'll be back with more right after this.

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1: You know, Americans are starting to realize how much privacy they are losing. It isn't just the government through surveillance that is invading our privacy. Major corporations are collecting information on us, even when we aren't sharing it online. Here's a classic example of that. 20 years ago, the Target Corporation was able to conclude that a shopper was pregnant and even estimate her due date. The story was written up in the New York Times and has become a classic example of targeted marketing. A data scientist at Target began to analyze this massive database that Target stores were amassing from the purchases of their customers. He began to mine the data and discovered a few interesting things about Target customers. He discovered, for example, that pregnant women are more likely to buy unscented lotion and that they start doing this at the beginning of their second trimester. This correlation between pregnancy and changes in shopping behavior was one of the 24 data points he and other analysts were able to identify. When they combined all these correlations together, they were able to establish a pregnancy prediction score. This score told them two things. First, that the female consumer was pregnant. Second, it also gave them a good estimate of her due date. The value to Target was considerable. They were able to send coupons to the woman during different times in her pregnancy so that they would arrive when she was most likely to need them. The timing of the coupons brought more pregnant women into the Target stores to use them. You know, this marketing success story illustrates how big data and sophisticated data analysis can invade your privacy without you providing any information. Whether you click on a link online or buy a product in the store, somebody is watching. I'm Kirby Anderson, and that's my point of view.
0: Go deeper on topics like you just heard by visiting pointofview.net. 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
1: Back one again. It is weekend edition, and if you'd like to join us a little bit later, we'll open up the phones. That number is 800-351-1212, but hold on before we get a chance to hear a little bit more from each one of our roundtable guests. And Claire, I thought I'd come to you for just a minute because you live closer to Washington, D.C. than any one of the other participants, and it is interesting that we've seen that unemployment is down and employment is up, but here's a difference. Stephen Moore pointed this out. He's been on the program with us before, that in the past, when we would hear about that in the Biden administration, unemployment was down and employment was up because we hired more people in the government. But this time, government employment is down, private sector employment is up, and as a matter of fact, federal employment in Washington, D.C. is at the lowest level in 50 years. I still think there's some cuts we could make, but I think it illustrates again that when we look at some of these economic factors, there has been an attempt, at least by this administration, to try to reduce the size and scope of government, although, as I point out, there's a lot more that could happen. But what about this issue of affordability? You certainly have been watching this as well, not only personally, but as a policy analyst.
2: Yes, and I think, you know, Richard actually made great points saying that the economy does have real momentum right now. And I think as we approach midterms, you know, we're looking at things from more of a political lens. What we have to be focused on is that, yes, the economy has momentum, but how do we make sure families actually feel it? And I think that's why it's so important, like you said, to highlight that there are cuts that can still be made and that policies that Democrats have put in place are what's harming us. And Illinois, I think, was a great example. You know, that's actually where my family's from as well. And all I hear from my dad is about gas prices right now in the construction industry, and that it's costing him nearly $1,000 to fill up his semi-truck to get machines to the job site. And that's something across the country. People are feeling the pain points of inflation and you know, it's getting better, but it's not where we want it to be. But then you have Democrat politicians who are adding additional taxes and additional regulations when we need to be doing the opposite of that if we want to see things trend in the right direction.
1: One of the things I would certainly point out, having just been in California recently for a funeral, if you go out there, gasoline costs more than $6 a gallon, diesel more than $8 a gallon. And so these are issues that are going to be there for quite some time. And so I do want people to understand that because we have, of course, the Ukrainian war, which I've pointed out before, affects diesel because 3/4 of the diesel refineries in Russia have been hit by Ukrainian drones, and so Russia has been the second largest exporter of diesel. We're number one. But then when you talk about the war in Iran and this Iranian war, yes, the Gulf of Hormuz is opening up some, but still that's affecting gas prices. But let's broaden it to more than just the economy. And Claire, I want to come back to you because you have written this very good piece, Midterms and MAHA Moms. MAHA stands for Make America Healthy Again. And you've argued that in some respects, we are focusing on such issues as finance and the economy and a number of other things. But there are some other issues that may be important. And that is, we not only want food to be cheaper, we want food to be better. Can you speak to that?
2: Exactly. And I think that was one of really the big winning coalitions in the 2024 elections was this kind of MAHA movement and MAHA moms. Because, you know, I'm a mom, I have three little boys and a fourth on the way, and kids are a motivating factor when you vote. And so when we're looking at how do we get more people to the polls and for Republican candidates, we need to be talking about things that moms care about. And they're reading labels. They're worried about pesticides and food dyes and what's in the air and water. And so we need to have candidates who are speaking to these issues. And unfortunately, for the longest time, it was only Democrats who were willing to talk about these things. And as I'm sure everyone on this roundtable knows, the Democrats don't necessarily have the right policy solutions. So I think it's very important as we look to the midterms for Republicans to not forget that these are real problems and moms are looking for actual answers.
1: Let me, if I can, come then to you, Richard, because, again, you're a dad, but, again, I bet you look at labels. I'm sure Alyssa does as well. And there is a sense in which some people did not predict a couple of years ago that if Donald Trump were reelected, first of all, I wouldn't predict he'd be elected again, but even if he was, that he would have somebody like Robert F. Kennedy Jr. on his staff or a variety of other people. And I think that illustrates, again, that this food issue may be a bigger issue than some people understand. What are your thoughts?
3: Yes, absolutely. Fact is stranger than fiction. Not just Robert Kennedy Jr., but Dennis Rodman being part of President Trump's entourage and foreign policy. But yeah, no, the article was great. You know, Claire makes great points. Environmentalism doesn't have to belong to the left. We have the best ideas for stewardship and health and markets and innovation. We all know how corrupt the food industry has become. My wife has a gluten allergy. She goes to Europe and it suddenly goes away. She comes back to America and it's terrible. And I think a great point also made in the article is that energy policy is also food policy.
1: Very good.
3: Fresh food requires energy at every stage, from growing to processing to refrigeration to transportation to refrigeration in the supermarket. And cheaper energy can help reduce the cost of healthier food. This is something that affects everybody. And there are different energy sources that we can look at. Nuclear power could be a game changer. There's been a lot of fear mongering about this. But we need cheap energy and cheap, reliable energy. We're often told we have to choose between abundant, reliable energy and caring for the environment, but that's not necessarily the case with nuclear power and clean fossil fuels.
1: I might just mention that Claire and I will probably spend some time talking about some of the creation issues and the environment in the second hour. But Alyssa, let me come to you because, again, this is something that women, I think, are really paying attention to. Make America healthy again. And this has been something that needed attention for a long time. And it's something that's part of the Trump administration.
4: Absolutely. MAHA was a big deciding factor in the last election. And as we come into midterms, I really fear for how the Republican base has kind of shifted MAHA moms to the side, when in reality, that is your biggest independent base that you have. In fact, Bobby Kennedy, he went to the Harris administration first saying, hey, are you willing to work with me to, you know, look at some food ingredients to make America healthy again, to address the obesity crisis? And they said, absolutely not. So he goes to the Trump administration and says, hey, are you willing to partner with me? And of course, we know Trump says, yeah, sure, why not? And we see the benefit of that. But also, I mean, Republicans have made a lot of mistakes. For example, Trump on February 18 with his Defense Production Act designating glyphosate-based products as necessary for the farming industry in America, when in reality, nowhere in the world is glyphosate used. Bayer, the number one producer of it, which you can find glyphosate in Roundup, that we spray on our lawns, mm-hmm. linked to cancer, linked to a bunch of other devastating health realities. Bayer is a German-based company, and they don't even use those products in Germany. So the fact that America is protecting a German-based company and neglecting to hear what MAHA moms are saying, that, hey, we don't want glyphosate sprayed on our food. I can choose what I put in my cart at the grocery store, but I can't choose what my neighbors or what the farmers are putting on their crops. So there's a lot more work that has to be done in the Republican base to actually listen to the full scope of what moms are wanting for their families. It's not enough to just do clean food. We have to, like Richard was talking about, we need clean energy. We need clean food production. We need everything to be rewritten in a lot of ways. So there's a lot more work to be done, but at least the Republicans are giving MAHA moms something and the Democrats are giving zero.
1: Very good. We're going to take a break, and let me just mention that this is the third article, and it addresses the issue of these ultra-processed foods. But again, Claire makes a very strong point that if Republicans want to build a sustainable coalition around MAHA, they need more than ad hoc wins. They need a distinctly conservative environmental and health agenda, one that takes the constituency's concerns seriously without defaulting to the assumption that another layer of federal regulation will will fix it. And certainly that is the case. And again, we already have talked about this idea of energy. Again, I think it's important to recognize that locally produced food, fresh food, is in many cases energy hungry, needs to be grown, processed, refrigerated, trucked, and kept cold all the way. And so these are some things that we have addressed before, but I think this is just a very good article to address the issue of energy and food and the election. So when we come back, one of the other articles I've posted here, yes, you must vote. I have run into quite a number of people that say, well, I really don't like the other candidate, but so maybe I just won't vote. And then you're going to assure that Democratic Socialists of America run Congress. I don't understand the logic. I don't think our listeners do. I don't think our roundtable guests do. So we'll talk about that right after this.
5: 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So much information, documents released, grand jury testimony, political accusations and claims on all sides. 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I've been in media for more than 45 years. 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

0: 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And now, here again, is Kirby Anderson.
1: Weekend Edition, privileged to have with us today Richard, Claire, and Alyssa. And again, if you'd like to know about any of them, I would encourage you to go to their website or to their Facebook post or their X post and find out a little bit more. They are also available to come and speak, and I think you would be wise to use any one of them in that regard. Of course, Richard has a book coming out, and I would encourage you to think about buying some copies of the book, having him come speak to those books. What he has in the book, and maybe, of course, have him sign it. And any one of these individuals, I think, would be available for speaking or teaching of some sort. So let me encourage you to get to know them better, and they're on our website at pointofview.net. But let's, if we can, talk about the importance of voting. This piece by Laura Hollis, Yes, You Must Vote, just reminds us that in the run-up to the 2024 election, you had just a bare majority of self-identified Christians that said they were going to vote. And that's in the presidential election. Now we're talking about midterms, and that percentage drops even more significantly. We also, of course, have had Debbie Withnow, who is with iVoter Guide, and she points out that the study they did with George Barna shows not only do we have a lot of Christians who don't vote, then even if they do vote, they don't go down to the bottom of the ballot. And so very important races where your vote would make a significant difference certainly is not being heard. So, Richard, let me come to you. You've been looking at politics for a long time, and it does seem to me that this is certainly one of the most important midterm elections I can imagine. And I just understand that some people say, well, I'm really dissatisfied with some of these individuals in office, or I think we need to teach these individuals a lesson. But this is not the time to sit out, don't you think?
2: Oh, absolutely. Conservatives might rightfully feel that Republican leaders have failed to deliver on many of their promises, and we should not ignore that frustration. The primaries are a place where you can punish Republicans or replace them if you think that they've failed. But once the general election arrives, the choice is between two starkly different worldviews. And it's just a fact, refusing to vote for an imperfect Republican doesn't just express dissatisfaction, it can help elect a Democrat whose policies that voter, conservative voter, opposes even more. So the goal should be to demand better Republicans in the primary, but to not let the perfect become the enemy of the good in November.
1: And again, let me, if I can, Alyssa, come to you, because that is the case. Every time I've ever voted, I recognize that even the person I voted for, I didn't agree with him or her 100%. Well, two times when I ran for office, yeah, I agreed with myself 100% when I voted for myself. But other than that, there are certainly times in which you are voting for somebody where there's going to be some difference. But as I think Richard pointed out, the difference in worldviews is dramatic and stark, is it not?
3: Absolutely. Richard could not have said it any better. Look, especially in the state that I live in, Illinois Family Institute, the work that I do with them, I mean, this is our whole mission, to hold Republicans accountable in the primaries, to get Christians specifically to vote in elections. And like Richard said, the time to make your voice heard over your dissatisfaction with the Republican Party is not in the general election when your only other option is a Democrat. It's in the primaries. And unfortunately, at least in this state, in these counties that are around me, the turnout rate for primaries is even lower than the general election, and the general election itself is low. And so, you know, I'm reminded of Jeremiah 29:7, when God commands his people that are going into exile to seek the welfare of the city that he has placed them, because in its welfare, they will find their welfare. And Christians need to hear that message loud and clear, that, hey, the candidate that might be on your ballot is probably imperfect. You probably disagree with them on a decent amount of things. But you know what? At least they're not pro-death. At least they're not pro-assisted suicide. At least they're not pro-abortion. At least they believe that men are men and women are women. You know, these are drastic worldview differences, as Richard pointed out. And Christians especially need to step up and commit to themselves to do their God-given civic duty and vote.
1: Claire, let me come to you because we'll get into this in more detail in the second hour when you will be with us because we have articles about the Hyde Amendment and about the whole issue of trans. But again, these worldviews are important, but also, again, it is very unlikely that you're going to find a Democrat that's going to be pro-life, pro-family, and certainly believe in a biblical view. There are a few and have been a very scant few, but very few, and many of those running this time are completely on the opposite side on all of the issues we talk about here on Point of View, don't you think?
3: I completely agree. And that's one of the concerns I've kind of had is that headed into the midterms, we've been so focused on affordability that we're not reminding Republicans and Christian voters of just how extreme the worldview is of these Democrat candidates when it comes to social issues. And it's not just that their worldview is extreme, it's that the policies they want to implement are openly hostile to Christians. And I know that it was a really big story a couple weeks ago in the news about Massachusetts as an example.
1: Yes.
3: There was a Catholic family whose daughter was taken from them by social services because they believe that God made man and woman and they don't believe in this kind of radical gender ideology. And so because they would not affirm their daughter as a transgender individual, their daughter was taken from them by the state of Massachusetts. And so this is something that Democrats want to see implemented federally in every single state. So as we're looking at the midterms and elections, and I get it, you know, we don't have candidates where everything we want is happening as fast as we want it to happen. We also have to look at the reality of what a Democratic administration would look like. And kind of the ramifications of having these extreme leftist ideologies at the federal level trickling down into how our states operate.
1: Let's talk about how to maybe pass this on. I've, in this last year, traveled to about 15 different states because we have gone out to meet individuals in the various states where we broadcast. And I've been in everywhere. I've just, of course, mentioned Illinois and Georgia and all the way up to New Hampshire and Pennsylvania and New Mexico and Colorado. And, you know, I can go on and on. The list is quite long. And I mostly find that when we talk to listeners to Point of View, they're planning on voting on the midterm elections. But let me go around the roundtable here, starting with you, Richard. What can we do to take this information and encourage our friends, our neighbors, our coworkers, even our family members to go out and vote when we are concerned that a good number of them are just simply going to stay home?
2: You know, that's one of the

0: Yeah, I think of friends of mine who they don't necessarily affiliate left or right, but they can see that the left has just gone completely off the rails. And being able to talk to them and you know, being able to ask them questions that get them to think through things, I think that could be helpful. It takes a bit of discernment to do that.
1: I might just mention, Alyssa, that you're with the Illinois Family Institute, and many of these policy institutes are putting out voters' guides and encouraging people to get out the vote. Can you give us any ideas of what you are doing right now or could be doing to get more people to the polls and cast an informed vote for individuals that uphold many of the values we talk about?
2: Yeah, absolutely. Illinois Family Institute, every single election cycle, whether it's a primary or a general, we always put out a voter guide. And in fact, our action site, Illinois Family Action, just released our list of official endorsements from Illinois Family Action. So you can find that on illinoisfamilyaction.org, and you can find the voter guide on illinoisfamily.org. If you are a resident of Illinois, I highly encourage you to go look at that. It's going to be very helpful for finding exactly what your district is, exactly who is running, who their opponent is, what they voted for. You have a very clear picture of who is the right candidate for you in the upcoming election.
1: Again, we will be also on this website making available and all the links to iVoterGuide.com. That's a great resource that you might be able to find there as well. And we do see that as very important, because when we did the interview the other day with Debbie Wuthnow, one of the things that George Barna found was, again, what we would have imagined. The reason people don't go down the ballot is because they don't know who some of those individuals are. Now, some of these voter guides go into that in more detail, but even if they don't, in this day of social media, almost every candidate has a Facebook post, usually an X post, and things of that nature. You can begin to also see who's endorsed them. Sometimes you can even find out who's actually given money to their campaign, and that gives you a pretty good idea. And I think we've all learned that, especially from the pandemic and lockdown, sometimes finding out who your county judge is, when we've even talked about some of the issues of crime, who your district attorney is, most importantly for your kids, who's on the school board. Those are important votes as well. So we'll come back and get some other comments about this importance of voting right after these important messages.

Society needs more kids. The U.S. birth rate has dropped to a record low. The feminist script, a big career and then maybe childbirth, needs tweaking. Joy Pullman, managing editor for The Federalist, published a still timely article in 2016. 10 top reasons you should have kids before 30. Get married, have babies, go boldly into your career when the kids go to school. Society, she wrote, should encourage women to have children at the optimal biological time, both for women and children's health and for their happiness. This is counterintuitive when the average age of marriage is 28.6. Couples are marrying past the peak age for human biological fertility, which is 22 to 24. And people who start having children later in life usually have fewer of them. A woman's body is at its peak development and strength when she's in her 20s. It's the best age to physically bear a baby, heal after birth, and continue to physically sustain a baby through nursing. In her 20s, a woman has less risk of miscarriage and birth defects. Her eggs are at the best quality they will ever be. As couples age, eggs degrade, and so do sperm. After age 35, there's a higher risk of premature birth and several conditions, including Down syndrome. Many young marrieds look at the cost of raising kids and put off having children. Some never get around to it, and some face the heartbreak of having waited too long. But Joy Pullman learned, and many parents report, that kids make you more efficient with time and money. The data shows that fathers in particular are more likely to achieve more in their careers and earn more money than their childless peers. Other reasons include more energy for playing and avoiding creating the sandwich generation, adults who must simultaneously care for aging parents and very young kids. Instead, younger, healthier grandparents can help you. For Point of View, I'm Penna Dexter.

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1: Back once again. By the way, if you'd like to join the conversation, we'll open up the phones, 1-800-351-1212. If we don't get your call this hour, we'll certainly pick it up the next hour. But talking about this importance of voting, and again, one of the articles I've posted by Laura Hollis just reminds us again that when they were asked whether they were going to vote in the run-up to the 2024 election, 49% of self-identified Christians had no plans to vote. So again, that represents about 100 million Americans. And so Claire, let me come to you, because what we were talking about are people that are given this precious gift of the vote, and they are burying their talents, if I can use a biblical concept. They're not willing to use something that people fought and died for in this very important midterm election. What would you say to those people?
2: I think to those people, I would just stress that voting is really, like you said, it's a privilege and it's a gift that was fought for and something that we all should be doing. And just thinking about the midterms coming up, I know we've been talking a lot about candidates, Republicans and Democrats, but I would be remiss to not mention that there are a lot of states with ballot initiatives.
1: Yes.
2: And that's something that we have to make sure as Christians we're turning out and voting on as well. I'm not as familiar, but I have been seeing that Idaho has something on the ballot that's going to be regarding abortion.
1: Mm-hmm.
2: But in my own home state of Virginia, I know there are two amendments that are very, very serious. There's Amendment 1 and 2. And the first is regarding abortion, that they want to make it a constitutional right in the state of Virginia that any individual for any reason can get an abortion up until the moment of birth. This would do away with any kind of parental consent requirements, and making it a constitutional right would make it very difficult to undo this. That if we would want to reverse this decision, it starts up a whole new process that the legislature would have to vote for it twice in two separate sessions, get it back on the ballot, vote again. So it's just a very serious thing that we do not want Amendment 1 to pass. And then Amendment 2 is regarding the sanctity of marriage, that marriage is a union between a man and a woman, and they want to redefine that as something that's open to whatever your personal preference is. So it's just, as Christians, we need to make sure that we are voting, and it's not just for politicians. It's also for these very serious constitutional amendments and ballot questions.
1: I might just mention, the other day we did talk about some of those in California, because we have quite a number of listeners in California, and you're dealing with those issues in your state. But let's, if we can, for just a minute, just talk about where people can connect up with each of you in case we run out of time. And that is, first of all, Richard, we of course have a link to your website, and that's going to give people a chance to go to thisamericanpresident.com. And of course, they can follow your podcast in that regard. But also, I think you're just a little over 10 days away from when your book, Refusing a Crown, is going to be published. And of course, they can be looked for it in your local bookstore, but we will of course have a link to that as it comes out. And I just think it's kind of exciting to see the opportunity to get this book published and to see how many venues it might show up in, and how this is going to be during this year of 250-year celebration, a very significant time to once again learn some of the principles that were set down by the first president, George Washington.
3: Absolutely. And I talk about in the book how I got interested in George Washington because of a trip I took almost 20 years ago to China, where I met a relative of mine who spoke no English, but he told me that he admires George Washington a great deal. And it showed me that Washington's story has a power that even I think most Americans don't understand. A man who's willing to leave power, that's something that shocks people, especially in countries that are dictatorships. And it's something, we talk about soft power, how America needs soft power. Well, this is one of those soft power stories that just shows the best of our country.
1: And again, a lot of people have probably seen the film Young Washington and realized that we see him as successful, but if you watch the film or you know anything about the history of George Washington, you know only so well that that was in the making and just some of the background. So I'm looking forward to getting your book out. Looking forward to, I guess in this case, we're going to let Liberty do the interview, but thank you for talking about that. Alyssa, let me talk about if people wanted to contact you. One way to do that is through the Illinois Family Institute or through WPEO's The Good Word. I think we have a link to your Facebook page and some other links that in the past were effective, and we'll try to get those updated. But if people are interested in what you've been doing or wanting to learn a little bit more, especially for our listeners in the state of Illinois, I know they'd want to connect up with you. So how can they do so?
2: Yeah, illinoisfamily.org is the best place. You can contact our office. That will help them get in contact with me. But I'm a regular writer on that website, so a lot of my work is just for the public to see.
1: So again, Claire, let me also say that you're going to be with me in the next hour, but I thought it would be really important because we're going to talk about, of course, the human coalition that you are a part of, but also want to spend some time talking about Vita et Terra because of the whole issue of creation care, the idea of pro-life and pro-earth kinds of ideas, pro-family issues. And so that's a way that people can connect up with you. And in the next hour, I thought we'd talk about a couple of pieces. One, Terrence Jeffrey. Terry Jeffrey's been on the program with us many times in the past. Democrat Leaders versus Biology. Well, that'll cause you to roll your eyes. And then also the fact that the Hyde Amendment turns 50. We'll also talk about America.gov. And, of course, we have Penedexter's piece on kids before 30, so we have a lot of things to cover. But, again, as we talk about these issues, you're able to address some of those issues and even, I think, occasionally available for speaking, aren't you?
2: Yes, and I would say I'm very active on Twitter. I know people call it X, but I still always call it Twitter. So anyone could find me at Claire Ann Ath on Twitter.
1: Yes, and we have a Human Coalition X, and we'll have yours there as well. So let's say we can take a break, but first of all, I want to just say thank you for each one of you joining me today. Claire's going to be with me in the second hour, but a good way to illustrate this is when I've been traveling around, one of the questions I get all the time is, okay, Kirby, when are you going to retire? I don't know if they want to put me out to pasture or not, but I think really it's like, okay, what's the future here? And I think many of the people have said that if they've listened to the Next Generation Roundtable, or even today as they've listened to the weekend edition, I think you're going to see that we do have some very articulate voices, and these are just a sample of some of the others that we've been able to identify to address many of those issues. So I hope that many of you are wanting to take the time to maybe read their articles. Claire's article today, Midterms and Maha Moms. Of course, you might want to read the upcoming book, which is from Richard Lim on Refusing a Crown. These are great resources, but also these are guests that we've enjoyed having here on Point of View. So, first of all, Richard and Alyssa, thank you for being with us today, and I look forward to the next opportunity where we can have you join our roundtable once again.
2: Thank you so
3: much. Thank you. Looking forward to it.
1: And Claire, when we come back, let's get into some of those issues. First of all, you are certainly pro-life, so I want to talk about some of these pro-life issues with you. I want to talk about some of the pro-family issues because this whole idea of denying basic biology is significant. You were the one that brought to mind the fact that the Hyde Amendment, and I go all the way back to Henry Hyde, when that actually took place, long before many of you were born, which turned 50, and the significance of that. And we just also, of course, have been talking over the last couple of weeks about AI. And so they had a convention, if you will, a gathering of all the titans of AI tech at the White House. And not only did they talk about what they're going to do to pursue artificial intelligence, now he wants to call it super intelligence safely, but also to create a website called America.gov. So all sorts of resources that we've posted on the website. Let's take a break. When we come back, we'll continue our conversation with Claire. All that coming up right after this.
4: Have you ever met a child you knew would do great things? They displayed remarkable imagination, understanding, and a zest for learning. 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You know, that scenario isn't so far from reality. From a young age, Americans are fed a consistent stream of distorted facts, from the secular indoctrination they receive in many public schools, to the biases presented as fact in many colleges and universities, to the barrage of misinformation from the mainstream media, and the lack of moral grounding in our society. 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
2: Where little Fatima lives, walking isn't just for exercise or a leisurely activity. It's a way of life. Walking is how Fatima gets to school, how she does her chores, and how she lives in her community. And for years, it's been a painful reminder of what Blunt's disease has stolen. The bend of Fatima's legs left her pressing on her knee for relief with every step. Instead of chasing balls or running with friends, this 8-year-old has struggled to navigate the world around her without pain. But after surgery with Mercy Ships, that struggle is over. And when her father asked her what she might be now that her legs were straightened, she answered, "A banker, a police officer, a doctor." And for the first time, those dreams felt within reach.
1: Find out more about Mercy Ships by visiting mercyships.org.
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3: I'm Ruth Kramer with Mission Network News. More than 2.6 million people across Thailand have been affected by recent heavy rains. At least 23 have died. The deluge threatened an important A3 global leadership meeting in Bangkok this week. Joe Hanley says, praise God that leaders made it to the conference safely despite travel disruptions. Thousands of residents remain in temporary shelters. Pray for the Thai church as they rally to meet those in need and share the truth and hope of Christ. Then the gospel faces severe restrictions in Somalia. But Somali Christian TV is reaching Somalis worldwide. The co-founders recently shared their story in a conversation with Voice of the Martyrs Canada. Their ministry began after God called them to reach Somalis with the gospel. Their first video drew widespread attention and was followed by threats. Still, they launched a media project. And since then, many Somalis have come to know Christ. Pray that more will respond to the gospel and that God will protect those who are reaching them. Mission Network News, a service of One Way Ministries, I'm Ruth Kramer.
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4: Over the last 50 years, the percentage of college degrees received by gender completely reversed. Females rose from 39% to 61%. Males dropped from 61% to 39%. Less educated boys are more likely to be unemployed, but this reversal in education also affects marriage. As our sons become less educated, our daughters increasingly desire partners who are more educated. Finally, there's the crisis of fathering. Boys growing up with less involved or non-involved fathers are more likely to face more social problems. This includes dropping out of school, drinking, doing drugs, becoming delinquent, and perhaps even ending up in prison. Pastors and Christian leaders need to focus attention on this boy crisis. We have church programs and faith-based solutions that build strong marriages and instruct in biblical parenting.
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0: Second hour today, weekend edition. And if you'd like to join us, 1-800-351-1212. Still with us is Claire Athen. I wanted to spend some time, Claire, really talking about two different organizations you're associated with. The first is Human Coalition. You can go to humancoalition.org and find out a little bit more. But I've always been so impressed with that organization for a number of reasons. As my wife will probably tell you, I probably speak at more Pregnancy Resource Center banquets than anything else, and I recognize how important it is to be standing for life, but I've also recognized over the years I've interviewed many people that have actually stood in front of abortion clinics, but now that we have chemical abortion, it seems to me that the ability to actually reach out to an abortion-minded woman as she goes to the clinic is changed because she may now be ordering those pills online, maybe going to the drugstore. And so in some respects, what you've put together there at Human Coalition is really a very significant and effective way to reach out to abortion-minded women with the message of life, isn't it?
1: Yes, and working at Human Coalition for the past, I think at this point, 3 or 4 years has been such a blessing in my life because we are really finding moms where they're at, which is online, looking for the chemical abortion pill. And so I'm sure probably you do a great job of educating your listeners and they understand that right now, the majority of moms, you know, some studies are showing up to 80% of women are getting the chemical abortion pill online. So when they're typing into Google, how do I get the chemical abortion pill? You know, where is the nearest abortion clinic to me? Planned Parenthood, Whole Women's Health, all of these pro-abortion groups, they are running targeted digital ads at these moms, which is something a lot of people don't realize. And so Human Coalition is in the fight as well. And they're running ads to these moms, giving them the opportunity to click on it, get on the phone with one of our nurses, and we offer them actual solutions. Whereas Planned Parenthood, they're just offering the death of their child. We're figuring out, you know, is it a housing issue? Is it a relationship issue? And we have social workers and nurses that walk with them during the pregnancy and as long as they need afterwards. Because what we find over and over again is the number one things mom need is just support, is someone to talk to. And that's not what they're being offered by the abortion industry.
0: One of the things I wanted to do is talk a little bit about the organization that you helped co-founded, Vita et Terra. You can go to vitaetterra.org if you'd like. And I'll hold up our booklet that I did a while back on energy and the environment. And some of the things that you say there are really ones that resonated with me. And that is this whole idea of Christians being concerned about conservation, about God's creation, are really disturbing. Next week, as a matter of fact, I'll be teaching a week on creation at a Bible school, and I end by talking about the environment and care for the creation, because I have found that this is something where the interest in the environment and attendance in church is inversely related. In other words, the more a person is going to church, the less likely they are interested in the environment. And you point out something I noticed, and that is some of that has been taken over by radical environmentalists, by people that are part of the new age. And that's one of the reasons why that organization exists, isn't it?
1: Yes. And I think as Christians, one of the first things we do when we open our Bibles is we see Genesis. And it's where God tells us to keep and till the earth. And that caring for creation is something that is so fundamental and a part of our faith. But the unfortunate reality is that for the longest time, and starting back in the 70s, the environmental movement has just become associated with being anti-life and anti-family. So rightfully so, Christians have kind of recoiled and said, I don't want to be part of a movement that views abortion and population control as what's needed to quote unquote save the planet. But I would advocate that means we need our own movement, one that's rooted in truth and rooted in scripture. Because the reality is we are called to care for creation and we need to do it in a properly ordered way.
0: Well, again, if you go to Genesis, have dominion over the fish of the sea and over the birds of the heavens and over every living thing that moves on earth. But you might say, well, yeah, well, what about Psalm 24? The earth is the Lord's and the fullness thereof. Or maybe you go to Leviticus and it talks about the care for the land. Deuteronomy 25, care for animals and the wildlife. Isaiah talking about do not misuse the land. Even Jesus talks about the fact that God cares for even the smallest sparrow in Matthew 6 and other passages. And I had the same experience. Since I'm older, I'll use my example. When I was a senior in high school, we had what was called Earth Day. That was in 1970. And at the time, I had a relationship with some of the people at the Sierra Club. So I brought an individual over to speak in my high school from the Sierra Club. But then I'd become a Christian by that time. And as the 1970s unfolded, I began to recognize that more and more of it was, we didn't use the word New Age back then, but certainly Eastern emphasis. It also seemed to be anti-family and anti-life and the idea that we're going to have a population explosion and Paul Ehrlich and all those kinds of things. So when I read your piece about how, in some respects, the so-called environmental movement or the idea of wanting to care for the creation has been really taken over, co-opted, probably a better word, by radical environmentalists and anti-family kind of individuals, I was just thrilled to see that you were able to start this organization and hope most people will check it out.
1: Thank you. And I think the Sierra Club, that is actually one that always pops into my mind. I don't know if you knew this, but after the Dobbs decision, they were putting out statements talking about how abortion is needed and that this is such a horrible thing, that Roe versus Wade is gone. And it's just a very, very unfortunate reality that these organizations that claim to care about the planet, they are really against the dignity of the human person.
0: Yes. And just to be clear, I haven't supported Sierra Club in 45 years, but back then, you know, that's what we had. And I've always looked at the need for Christians to address this issue. And one of the reasons I love to speak at Christian camps and at Christian schools is to talk about this, because you can go to a lot of Christian camps, they don't even have any kind of discussion about conservation. They don't talk about recycling. Oftentimes, you never have heard a message from the pulpit. Of course, you hardly ever hear a message from the pulpit about abortion and life, but you hardly ever hear one about the environment. And so we sort of let the other side have that particular platform. And I'm just thrilled that you have created that organization. So I encourage people to find out more about your organization. Of course, we also have a very significant link to Human Coalition. We come back, though. Let's get into that. Not only pro-life people are hard, find it hard to be in the Democratic Party, even if you're just sort of pro-family, you have trouble finding a home in the Democratic Party. My next article by Terry Jeffrey, Democrat Leaders Versus Biology. And I know that won't surprise you, but I thought this would be a great conversation we'd have with Claire today. And if you'd like to know more about her, like to find some of these articles we're talking about, all available at the website pointofview.com. Let's take a break. We'll get into some of these issues right after these important messages.

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1: You know, Americans are starting to realize how much privacy they are losing. It isn't just the government through surveillance that is invading our privacy. Major corporations are collecting information on us, even when we aren't sharing it online. Here's a classic example of that. 20 years ago, the Target Corporation was able to conclude that a shopper was pregnant and even estimate her due date. The story was written up in the New York Times and has become a classic example of targeted marketing. A data scientist at Target began to analyze this massive database that Target stores were amassing from the purchases of their customers. He began to mine the data and discovered a few interesting things about Target customers. He discovered, for example, that pregnant women are more likely to buy unscented lotion and that they start doing this at the beginning of their second trimester. This correlation between pregnancy and changes in shopping behavior was one of the 24 data points he and other analysts were able to identify. When they combined all these correlations together, they were able to establish a pregnancy prediction score. This score told them two things. First, that the female consumer was pregnant. Second, it also gave them a good estimate of her due date. The value to Target was considerable. They were able to send coupons to the woman during different times in her pregnancy so that they would arrive when she was most likely to need them. The timing of the coupons brought more pregnant women into the Target stores to use them. You know, this marketing success story illustrates how big data and sophisticated data analysis can invade your privacy without you providing any information. Whether you click on a link online or buy a product in the store, somebody is watching. I'm Kirby Anderson, and that's my point of view.
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1: Caller Beth with us, and if you'd like to join the conversation, 1-800-351-1212. Let me come to this piece by Terry Jeffrey. We've, of course, known him for many years, and it's entitled Democrat Leaders versus Biology. Does 2 plus 2 equal 3, or can a man be a woman? Well, of course, the question was asked of the Supreme Court judge at the time, a nominee, Ketanji Brown Jackson, and you didn't get a very good answer in that regard. I'm not a biologist. But since then, Claire, it's actually gone from bad to worse because you've had, for example, a representative introducing a piece of legislation, Protection of Women and Girls in Sports Act. This is one which just barely passed the House, and it passed 218 to 206. And of that, of the House members who voted for it, 216 were Republicans, only two were Democrats. Then you actually had a hearing that just occurred recently in the Senate Judiciary, and the chairman of that is Chuck Grassley. And again, the title of the hearing was Standing Up for Women in Sports, Ensuring Opportunity, Fairness, and Safety for Female Athletes. And this trans ideology, something else I'm going to be speaking at to second-year students in a Bible school next week, is really just taken over. And it's hard for those of us that are older even to imagine that people with a straight face are saying that men can become women and there's nothing wrong with men playing in women's sports. And I know you probably have a lot of thoughts about this, so let me step back and let you talk about this whole issue of how, in many cases, leaders in the Democratic Party just simply want to deny basic biology.
2: It is crazy to see what has happened, I would say probably over the past decade. And I know in reading that article, it talked about Justice Jackson Brown, who could not define a woman during her confirmation hearing and had then defaulted to, I'm not a biologist. So apparently you have to be a biologist to understand the differences of men and women. But I think it just goes back to this fundamental point that we should not be afraid to acknowledge that this is a basic reality, that men and women are different, that those differences matter, and that those differences don't diminish anybody's dignity. I think that's a lot of times, unfortunately, those on the left will try to say, you know, Christians or people that just believe in biological reality, that they're bigoted or that this is a backwards way of thinking. But the reality is, as Christians, we believe everyone is made in the image and likeness of God, and that we can treat everybody with human dignity and compassion without pretending that biology doesn't exist. And I think one of my biggest concerns is that, I'm trying to think of the organization, I think it was American Principles Project, they've done a lot of polling. It does say that the women's sports and biological truth is an 80-20 issue.
1: Yes.
2: On the side of truth and sanity. But we don't see that in politics. It's that overwhelmingly, I would say nearly all of Democrats, elected Democrats, will tell you that trans ideology is real, that men can be women and all these different things. And so it's almost as if they're trying to social engineer it and like push it on the American people when it's not something that we instinctively believe at all. And so that is one of my biggest concerns if Democrats get back into power, is putting up these kinds of policies and bills that force the average American family to implement radical transgender ideology in their homes and in their schools and in their churches.
1: Let's talk about the Supreme Court cases, because that, I think, illustrates a point a little bit, too, because 1973, and again, I'm old enough to remember that, you had a decision that was one that was obviously very controversial, and that was, of course, Roe versus Wade, but whether it's that or Doe versus Bolton or a variety of others since then, all the way into the 1980s, all sorts of decisions that were basically redefining life, and at the time, I said, you know, that's of concern, but I see eventually there was going to be an attempt to redefine marriage. And we, during the 1990s, here on Point of View, talked about same-sex marriage and why that is not the same as the biblical view of marriage. But eventually we got Obergefell. And so then the idea that you could not simply say marriage is between one man and one woman. It could be a variety of different things. And so then after that decision comes down, almost the next thing that we were talking about was the transgender issue to redefine gender. And it does seem to me that in some respects, once you lose one battle and you lose a second battle, the third one almost becomes obvious. And so as a result, there's a real need for all of us, but especially your generation and the generation even beneath you, to begin to reassert some of these biblical values. And even though we've been able to overturn Roe versus Wade, we probably have more abortions taking place now than ever before. And so it just, I think, illustrates the issue of standing for life, standing for family, standing for, in a sense, common sense. And that's really what's at stake in these midterm elections, isn't it?
2: You're exactly right. And I think it is truly kind of a snowball or a slippery slope or whatever analogy people like to use. But you look at things like Obergefell, and at the time they advocated that, you know, this was just about fairness. But I had seen just the other week in Seattle, they're now giving civil rights protections to polyamorous relationships and multiple partner couplings and things that are just devastating for young children and not good for the family. And so I think that it is very important that we speak biblical truths and these fundamental truths, because what we're also seeing is that unhappiness amongst young people and a sense of confusion and not having a sense of belonging are at all-time highs. So while the left may say, you know, we've had all these wins and people have the most choice that they've ever had, we're also seeing people have the most dissatisfaction they've ever had with their lives in recorded history.
1: And that gets into something else, and that is, as the family goes, so goes the nation. And it does seem to me that when the family is strong, remember when I was at Georgetown, Michael Novak used that phrase, when the family's strong, the nations thrive. When the family fails, the life is not worth living. There's a sense in which we are already seeing, and as a matter of fact, I'll let people know, our December issue of Outlook is all about this demographic nightmare that is unfolding before our very eyes. Fertility rates are dropping, and so you're having a real issue with even keeping the nation going. And so when you don't have an emphasis upon life and on family and family values, traditional families, and even hard work, you end up with a situation like we have right now, where you have millions, literally millions of young men who are not working, not looking for work. We have, of course, millions of women that are saying, I can't find a man that's worth marrying. And even if they get married, they're deciding whether or not they're going to have children, which gets us back to the environmental issue you talked about and climate change and all the rest. And that's not the best way to build a country. If you want to have human flourishing in America, you need to come back to some of those biblical values, don't you?
2: I completely agree. And that's why I think whenever we look at policies, I'm always someone that thinks we need to put people first and families first. And that's how we should be viewing success. Is not, we want to see the economy get good and we want to see the GDP line going up, but we also want to make sure that our families are doing well. And right now, things aren't the greatest.
1: Well, let's, we can see if we can take some phone calls, and we'll go to, I believe it is Colleen in Arizona. What would you like to add to our conversation today?
3: Well, I've been pro-life for a really long time, so that's an issue. You know, I even did Operation Rescue way back in the early 90s. And it's, of course, it's changed a lot since then. Now we have ultrasound, and that, you know, they're pushing that, and that's great. Women can see that. We have a counseling center here where a small city where I live, and it's 100%. When they see their baby on ultrasound, it's 100% that they keep their baby.
1: Isn't that true? Yes.
3: Which is great. But yeah, we do have a population decline, but thing that I like to see, and this is, brings back to voting, a lot of Christians, they don't want to vote because they say that it's not biblical and that we don't need, we're not supposed to be involved in government. We're just supposed to pray. And that's all we're supposed to do. And I ran into this years and years ago. And now it's again, I'm hearing it again, that, well, we don't need a king because God only gave them a king because they wanted one.
1: Well, again, I'm coming to a break, but I think we got your point. And Colleen, thank you for calling. When we come back, I want to get into that. As a matter of fact, one of the reasons we have a booklet on why it's important to vote is to talk about some of those biblical principles. And occasionally you do run into people say, well, it's just politics and it's dirty and there's all sorts of compromise. So we'll come back and I'm sure Claire has some comments about that as well. So thank you for your phone call. We're going to come back and get into some other important issues and respond to that phone call right after this.
4: I'm sure that you've noticed that social media is now filled with information generated by AI. Dramatic descriptions of politicians and music stars supposedly making statements about a current issue, leaning into the microphone, looking into the lens, opponents silenced. It's powerful, it's riveting, and it's all lies. Even several national television networks were recently found using enhanced pictures, meaning manipulated, falsified, literally not giving a true picture. So many liars, so much deception. 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

0: 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The opinions expressed on Point of View do not necessarily reflect the views of the management or staff of this station. And now, here again is Kirby Anderson.
1: Final half hour today, and we are still privileged to have with us Claire Ath with us. And again, we had Colleen calling in just a minute ago about the whole issue of voting. Now, one of the booklets we've made available, and I suppose we could still send those out, but I recognize that many of you are already in states where early voting is taking place. And I also recognize that some individuals have already decided they're not going to vote, and I'm not going to change their mind. But if you were looking for some biblical justification for voting, not the least of which is that this country was founded by individuals who saw how important the vote was. These were godly Christians, not all of them, but most of them were. And there were individuals that were upset that all sorts of decisions were being made because they were not allowed to vote. No taxation without representation, of course, is one of the famous phrases. And so since the history of this country, there have been Christians who have felt it's important for you to cast your vote. I do believe that certainly we have in our hands some great resources. You have certain gifts and talents that God has given to you, certain opportunities that you are given. And I believe that someday you're going to stand before God and he's going to say, how did you use the gifts that I gave you? How are you going to use the opportunities I gave you? And one of those opportunities is we have a privilege here in America to vote. And I think that we should be held responsible, not only on this earth, but in heaven for how we handle that. We're citizens of heaven, but we're also citizens of earth. And if we're going to be, I would have to say, Claire, the salt of the earth and the light of the world, which is what we see in the Sermon on the Mount, certainly casting your vote for who is going to be in positions of authority over you, and those positions of authority we read about in Romans 13 are divinely ordained organizations and institutions are ones that we should support. So I think you can make a lot of good arguments for why Christians should vote. But again, I can't do anything other than give information about that and then let individuals decide whether they're going to vote in this next election. But as we pointed out before, Claire, this is perhaps one of the most significant midterm elections I've ever seen. What are your thoughts?
2: Yes, and Kirby, it's so funny that you talked about being the salt and light of the earth, because immediately when I heard Colleen speaking, I thought of Matthew 5:13-14, and that this is something that we need to do as Christians. And I just wanted to stress that prayer and voting are not two things that should be viewed in competition. I think that prayer is a very, very important part of this entire conversation, and that it's prayer that informs our conscience. And then our conscience that is in a formed conscience that's formed well from prayer that empowers us to vote and to be able to elect leaders who hopefully will uphold our biblical worldview. But as we've mentioned in the past hour and in this hour, it is just very important that as Christians, we get involved in this election process, because the elections and the results are going to affect our day-to-day lives. And we want to make sure that the family and that life are issues that are being prioritized.
1: Let's take some more phone calls. We'll go to Carrie in Missouri. And Carrie, thank you for being with us today here on Point of View.
3: Thank you, Kirby. Thank you for taking my call.
1: Go ahead.
3: My husband and I are Missouri Master Naturalists. And we joined when we moved to Missouri. We endeavored to plant organic vegetables, care for the land, pretty much get back to basics. And when we joined Master Naturalists, thinking that they would echo our beliefs, well, they echo our practices that I just mentioned. But they are extremely liberal, if not leftist or Marxist, and they are very, very pro-abortion, and somehow I guess they have missed the idea that conservative and conservation come from the same root word.
1: They should. Yeah. Claire, let me come to you for just a minute, because I've been encouraging people to go to your website, Vita et Terra. And one of the things that I think we are missing sometimes is that even in the church, sometimes people say, well, I'm a conservative, so I'm not a conservationist. And really, the two come together, both in terms of the words and the commitments. What are your thoughts?
2: I think that you're exactly right. And that's one of the things I'm excited that Vita et Terra is working on in the spring, is coming out with some study guides. And like, why should Christians care about conservation? You know, what does that look like? And it's things that inherently actually align with a lot of conservative viewpoints, because it's day-to-day changes and things that we can implement at the local level that we'll want to be seeing. And I think that that's why so much of these big movements have gotten it wrong, is because they wanted top-down mandates and they want to force people to do things, when really what we need to look at is small incremental changes, that you go shopping locally, that instead of buying clothes every single season and throwing them away, that you're buying quality pieces that last. And I just think that as conservatives and as Christians, conservation is something that should come naturally. It shouldn't be viewed as, oh, it's a leftist kind of hippie thing to do.
1: Sure. And again, Carrie, let me just commend you for what you're doing. Let me also mention, I said this a minute ago, but the AusSable Institute, AUSABLE, was the one that did the study years ago, because some people are wondering, okay, where'd you get that? That was a study which they found that church attendance and interest in the environment were inversely created. In other words, the more likely you are to be a church attender, the less likely you are to be interested in conservation. And Claire, you are on to something. And I'm hoping that you'll produce some of those resources. Of course, I mentioned one of the booklets we have here, but when some of those are available, you have an invitation to come back on and talk about that, because obviously you hit a very significant chord with one of our listeners. And I won't have time for too many more phone calls, because I want to leave time, Claire, to talk about the Hyde Amendment. You were the one that first pointed that out. And of course, I'm old enough to remember when Henry Hyde, back in 1976, in the aftermath of the, of course, now defunct Roe versus Wade decision in 1973, instituted what was called the Hyde Amendment. And there is very clear evidence that it actually has saved millions of lives. And we've got a very good quote here from our good friend Marjorie Dannenfelser, who I've known for decades now, as the head of the Susan B. Anthony Pro-Life America. So let's talk about that for a minute, because your generation may have heard about the Hyde Amendment, but some of us that are older remember when it came about, and it was kind of the only way to kind of push back on the Roe versus Wade decision, but it has certainly been very significant all these years, hasn't it?
2: Yes. So the Charlotte Lozier Institute, who's kind of the research arm of Marjorie's group, they have said that they think roughly 2.6 to 2.68 million abortions have been prevented because of the Hyde Amendment. And so what this did

0: an 84-page plan on what they're going to do in their first 100 hours. And so not 100 days, they're like 100 hours. If we win, get the majority in the midterm, we are going to come in and do away with the Hyde Amendment. And they're going to put up two bills. One is the Women's Health Protection Act, which sounds great, but it's not, and the EACH Act. And so with both of these laws that they are saying they would pass if they had the majority, it would make it that taxpayer funding would go towards abortion. We would no longer have the Hyde Amendment, and that abortion, you would have it up until the moment of birth. And so this is something that, on polling wise, the American people do not want. As Christians, we definitely do not want it. And it's the reality of what will happen if Democrats win in the midterms this November.
1: Well, again, one of the reasons I posted this was for people to read. It's, I think, our sixth article there, so you have to scroll down to find it. Hyde Amendment turns 50. But if you go down to the second to the last paragraph, again, as Claire just mentioned, Democrats unveiled their 84-page agenda of what they want to implement. And the first thing they want to do, well, there you go, get rid of anything that could be pro-life, including get rid of the Hyde Amendment. And that's not in the first 100 days. It's in the first 100 hours. So anybody that says, well, I don't really care what's at stake in this midterm election, just read this piece or the piece that we already talked about just a minute ago by Lauren Hollis about, yes, you must vote. And I think it really makes the case. We come back, just some final comments about not only one other article I've posted, but also Penna Dexter's commentary. We oftentimes talk about that at the end. And for those of you listening on computer, you'll hear it and we'll get some comments about that, and then we'll be done for the day. All that coming up right after this.

Society needs more kids. The U.S. birth rate has dropped to a record low. The feminist script, a big career and then maybe childbirth, needs tweaking. Joy Pullman, managing editor for The Federalist, published a still timely article in 2016. 10 top reasons you should have kids before 30. Get married, have babies, go boldly into your career when the kids go to school. Society, she wrote, should encourage women to have children at the optimal biological time, both for women and children's health and for their happiness. This is counterintuitive when the average age of marriage is 28.6. Couples are marrying past the peak age for human biological fertility, which is 22 to 24. And people who start having children later in life usually have fewer of them. A woman's body is at its peak development and strength when she's in her 20s. It's the best age to physically bear a baby, heal after birth, and continue to physically sustain a baby through nursing. In her 20s, a woman has less risk of miscarriage and birth defects. Her eggs are at the best quality they will ever be. As couples age, eggs degrade, and so do sperm. After age 35, there's a higher risk of premature birth and several conditions, including Down syndrome. Many young marrieds look at the cost of raising kids and put off having children. Some never get around to it, and some face the heartbreak of having waited too long. But Joy Pullman learned, and many parents report, that kids make you more efficient with time and money. The data shows that fathers in particular are more likely to achieve more in their careers and earn more money than their childless peers. Other reasons include more energy for playing and avoiding creating the sandwich generation, adults who must simultaneously care for aging parents and very young kids. Instead, younger, healthier grandparents can help you. For Point of View, I'm Penna Dexter.

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1: Back for a few more minutes. Again, Claire is with me, and I might just point out, Claire, that you have three young boys and one on the way. So when we talk about be fruitful and multiply, you certainly believe in that. And one of the things that Pentadexter's commentary is, kids before 30, society needs more kids. As a matter of fact, like I said, our upcoming issue is about this demographic winter that not only the United States is facing, but boy, I write an article about what's happening in Japan and South Korea and places like that, which is worse. Birth rate has dropped to a record low. But at the same time, Joy Pullman points out, writing for The Federalist, that the top 10 reasons you should have kids before age 30, get married, have babies, go boldly into your career. Of course, you can do two at the same time. And I think it's just an illustration of we do need to encourage individuals, especially our traditional families in our churches, to see that this is a very significant issue for the culture, and we should be pro-life and pro-family. And of course, that's what you've been talking about all these years, both as an advocate for various organizations. I know, of course, you've worked in various congressional offices and the rest, but also with, of course, what you do through Human Coalition.
2: Yes. And when I had read the article, it just really spoke to me because I actually turned 30 earlier this year. And as you mentioned, I'm pregnant with my fourth. But I think the article really speaks to the importance of kind of ordering your life around your family and setting what your priorities are. And I think that one of the unfortunate realities of our culture right now is that we're putting kind of markers of success as financial things or career items, that rather than getting married and having children. And I just look at my own life, and when my husband and I first got married, we both came from cultures that really valued family. You know, my dad's from Ireland and my husband's family is from Cambodia. And so they were two kind of more traditional cultures that really placed children at the center. And so when we got married, we knew that having a family was something we wanted. And we made the sacrifice of, instead of living in Washington, D.C., we actually moved all the way out to West Virginia, mm-hmm. which is where it was a lot more affordable to purchase a home. And I had worked remotely, but my husband took the train from Harpers Ferry, West Virginia, into Capitol Hill. And it was about an hour and 45 minutes. Each way, but it gave us the opportunity to purchase a home and be able to raise a family. And it was something that was more of a sacrifice to do, but ultimately has the greater payoff in my mind, because now we have young children, and it's what we have wanted for our life. And it's something that we were able to obtain by making those sacrifices.
1: I remember that. I lived in Falls Church when we went to Georgetown University and graduate school. And, of course, I know people that used to catch the train in Manassas. And, of course, you mentioned Harpers Ferry. And sometimes you do have to, if family's important, make some sacrifices, make some choices. And I think this is something we need to communicate to the next generation. There were people long before they came on the scene who were making choices during the Roaring Twenties, during the 1930s, Great Depression, during World War II. So sometimes having a family does require very significant and sometimes difficult choices, and certainly that is the case. So I think that was just a very good piece by our good friend Pentadexter, used to be a co-host here on Point of View. Let me just real quickly mention, before I let you go, that one of the other articles we have here is America.gov. And Claire yesterday did talk about the fact that you had this kind of symposium of AI tech titans at Washington, D.C., in the Oval Office with the president. And instead of saying, well, yes, AI is really dangerous, they do acknowledge that they want to pursue artificial intelligence, or now he wants to call it super intelligence, with safety, but also use that to say, we can maybe also bring all this together. So all these, and you've been in Capitol Hill well enough, you've worked with Ted Cruz, and you've worked with the Heritage Foundation and First Liberty and all that. You know all these different organizations, all these different websites. Eventually, the goal is to be able to go to America.gov, and I even have a video that people can watch where you see Dr. Oz talking about how you can get Medicare and Medicaid funds. Even have Marco Rubio talking about how you can get a passport, and you can take your own picture for the passport. And it seems to me that we are starting to turn a corner, Claire, and actually starting to say, maybe we can put government into the 21st century, which we learned, especially when Elon Musk was finding out how antiquated some of the information was in the government. Maybe we can eventually be a 21st century culture and government. And so I was just wanting people to learn a little bit more about America.gov. And there's a great video for them to watch, find out more about that.
2: Well, the first thing that jumped into my mind when I was watching, kind of seeing the rollout yesterday, is that making government easier to navigate is always a good thing. I think, speaking for myself and most Americans, nobody wants to spend an afternoon figuring out, you know, which federal agency or website has the information I need, and then half the links are broken and they reroute you over here. So I think that America.gov is a great example of how we can make government smaller, but also work for us at the same time. With all of the kind of AI and super intelligence discussions, though, I do get cautious of a lot of the people that are running these kinds of organizations.
1: Me too.
2: I don't know if you've seen, there are headlines today talking about Anthropic, that they are really gung-ho on this idea that AI has moral agency, which as Christians, I believe that's something that we wouldn't agree with. And I had even seen that there are now something, and I didn't even know this existed until this week, they're calling them AI ethicists, and they are concerned about, like, AI's feelings and the moral worth of AI. And so while I think that AI can be used for good and can be a tool, and something like America.gov is great, like, I just want to go on a website, type in what I want, and get the answer. But when you get into more of the philosophical and kind of theological discussions, I do think a lot of these kind of industry leaders raise some red flags for me.
1: Oh, I think so. Dario Omodai is, again, one of those individuals, but most of them are in the Silicon Valley. Of course, Anthropic's right there by the baseball field there in San Francisco. And we have even done a booklet on transhumanism and some of those worldview issues. So that's something we'll continue to watch. And, of course, that's one of the topics that Liberty McCarter has been delving into and learning more about. So we will certainly cover that in the future. But, Claire, I want to just say thank you for spending 2 hours with us today. Let me encourage people to find out more about you, Human Coalition, Vita et Terra, and a number of others. And it's been great to have you on the program here on Point of View.
2: Yeah, thank you so much, Kirby.
1: Lisa McCann, just before we say goodbye, encourage you to get a couple of things. First of all, you can go to the website, and what you will find are many of the articles we've mentioned today about the economy, about the midterms, about the importance of voting, even the ones on Democratic leaders versus biology, the Hyde Amendment, even this one on America.gov, more and more. Of course, there are a couple of viewpoint commentaries, mine today on privacy, Penedexter's on kids before 30. Yesterday, the one was on liberal dissatisfaction, which I think helped you understand why some of these very liberal programs are being promoted because of some of the worldview of people that have a liberal mindset. And of course, we have a booklet on a biblical view on the liberal mind to help you understand that as well. So all sorts of great material on the website at pointofview.net. As you go there, you can also click on that search engine and find other articles we've posted. 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Just before I say goodbye for Friday, let me first of all thank our engineer, Megan, for the work that she does behind the scenes, and my producer, Derek. Enjoy the weekend. 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
3: Where does moral truth come from? 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
2: Our word for today comes from 1 Kings chapter 3. Then the king said, "Bring me a sword." So they brought a sword before the king, and the king said, "Divide the living child in two and give half to one and half to the other." Now this well-known account of Solomon's wisdom in determining which mother was telling the truth is the first recorded display of the wisdom God gave the new king to do justice and to govern the people. The first application of this wisdom wasn't for pressing foreign policy or economic issues, but for a child's life. And not the child of privilege, but a child born to a prostitute. Why would Solomon even spend time on such a matter when it could have been left to a lower magistrate? Because if a nation is to be great, it must first be good. This story reveals the best evidence of a nation's goodness is found in how the least among us and most vulnerable are treated under the law.
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5: I'm Ruth Kramer with Mission Network News. Rising fuel prices are forcing gospel workers around the world and the ministries that support them to make tough choices. Patrick Anthony with FMI says inflation has hit their partners especially hard in Kenya, Bangladesh, Indonesia, and Turkey.
6: They say, hey, fuel rises today. That means food prices rise tomorrow.
5: Recently, partners in Kenya had to choose between funding more church planters or having a little extra support to feed their own families, and they chose to send more gospel workers out rather than ease their own financial burden. 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
5: More ways to pray can be found in the full story at our website. Elsewhere, many workers in Pakistan's brick kilns are caught in cycles of debt. Brian Dennett with AMG International explains.
7: We are talking an estimated 20,000 or so brick kilns, you know, fabricating bricks every day, employing as many as 5 million people.
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5: 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I'm Ruth Kramer.
8: Here's a timeless truth from Pastor Shane Eidelman.
9: One mark of a true church is they preach the gospel. They tell you the truth about truth. That's why I'm here. And my job until the day I die is to preach the gospel. And that's same with you as believers. That doesn't have to be like what I'm doing. It can be individually. You're heralding, you're telling people the good news. And when they did that, they made many disciples, because when you preach the gospel in its totality, it means you're not embarrassed about it. You don't water it down. You just, you here's what the Bible says. The Holy Spirit then begins to work in that and begins to convict hearts. You are embarrassed about God's word and you dumb it down. The Spirit's, you're void of the Spirit's power in that message. Did you know Jesus spoke more about hell than heaven? He said, go and preach repentance. Repentance is a turning from sin and a turning to God. What we're basically saying is I'm embarrassed about the cross. Oh, I'm not going to go there. I've told you before, I knew of churches who would tell their worship team, don't sing about the blood. And people get a little offended, new visitors. It's like, hello? Maybe they need to be convicted. Nothing but the blood of Jesus. What can wash away my sins? Nothing but, and that maybe that will convict them. Maybe that will change them. Maybe that will challenge them to repent and believe. When we honor God's word, he does something amazing. And that's why we built this church. One of the foundational pillars was the desperate need for absolute truth.
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10: This is the Middle East Report, your connection to truthful reporting on Israel and the Middle East. I'm John Riley. This Tuesday, October 7th, marks a day that the people of Israel and Jewish people around the world will never forget. On October 7th, 2023, demonic terrorists attacked Jewish people in what has been described as the worst massacre and slaughter of Jews since the Holocaust. I spoke to Levi Hazen, the producer of Shadows of October, Israel Under Siege, this film that's now out. He said Israel is facing more than just a seven-front physical war.
11: The eighth front is a front that Israel cannot destroy with a missile. The eighth front is a front that the Mossad cannot pick out with their intelligence. The eighth front is the battle over the hearts and minds of the nations concerning anti-Semitism. It's a front that the church should be a counterfront to. The church should never be a front that Israel has to fight against. And so my question for my brothers and sisters in the Lord is, where are you at on this front? Because you're already on the eighth front. If you're feeling like you're in a battle, it's because you already are. I think the Jewish people are asking, and perhaps the Lord is asking, is anybody going to say anything this time around? Is anybody going to stand up and do something? I think our Jewish friends are rightly questioning whether or not that's going to happen now. The pastor of our local church, he wrote a letter to the local synagogue in my community. And he said, hey, I just wanted to let you know, we're standing against this rising tide of anti-Semitism. We love the Jewish people. We recognize their individual rights and their people, and they're not all these things that people are saying they are. He showed me the woman's response from the synagogue. On one side, I was very pleased because she said, thank you so much. You know, this is so caring of you. But here's the part, John, that really also got to me. She said, you're the only person who's reached out to us. And by that time, it had already been a year or so since October 7th. So my question is, what in the world are we doing? Surely we could be doing more against this rise of anti-Semitism. You're familiar, I'm sure, with one of the most famous quotes out of the Holocaust, but it's by Pastor Martin Niemöller. You know, and he says something to the effect of, hey, first they came for the communists, but I wasn't a communist, so I didn't care. Then they came for the trade unionists, and I wasn't a trade unionist, so I didn't care. Then they came for some other people, and I didn't care. Then they came for the Jews, and I'm not Jewish, so I didn't care about that. Then finally they came for the Christians, and there was no one left to speak up for me. History is also going to remember the pulpits that had a voice and chose not to use it. Choose this day whom you're going to serve.
12: A long, long time ago, God told Abraham, go from your house to the land that I will show you. God promised land, descendants, and blessing. Whatever God loves, Satan hates. And for millennia, anti-Semitism has been closely following the Jewish people like a very dark shadow. One thing after another, The nations of the earth will never fully discern reality until they come to understand God's heart for the Jewish people and their peculiar journey through history. All eyes are on the House of Israel. Are you watching?
13: Everywhere they say, this is the end of Israel. It's not about physical war, it's about spiritual war. And the 7th of October, it was a demonic terror attack, killing children. We saw things that we never saw in our life. It's demonic. And the first Holocaust, the church was silent. It's enough. I call this the second Holocaust. The church will not be silent. We will stand for the truth.
14: We must not turn away from the Jewish people in their hour of need. Scriptures tell us, comfort. Comfort my people, says your God. These are not merely ancient words with no relevance today. They are a call for compassion.
10: 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That's the Middle East Reports. I'm John Riley. Thanks for listening.
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15: Welcome to Building Relationships with Dr. Gary Chapman, author of the New York Times bestseller, The Five Love Languages. Today, pastor and author Dustin Crowe will take us on a journey through the valley of pain and disappointment. He says if you're going through a trial right now, there is purpose in the pain.
17: In fact, he goes so far as to say your wilderness is not a waste. That's the main title of his latest book, subtitled God's Purpose in Suffering and Struggles. It's our featured resource at buildingrelationships.us. And Gary, I'm sure you have been through some wilderness times in your life. Do you remember a valley when you've kind of questioned God? Why is this happening to me?
18: You know, Chris, I think the deepest valley I was ever in was when Carolyn and I had gone back to seminary, got my PhD degree so that I could teach at a seminary in Nigeria and train pastors to reach their country. Then we officially applied to the mission board with whom we had already talked and got turned down because of Carolyn's health. They said, we can't send you. And both of us were questioned the mission board, first of all, because she didn't think she was that bad. She had stomach ulcers, but her whole family had stomach ulcers, you know. And so we, you know, kind of upset with the mission board. And then we were just saying to God, I don't get it, you know. 3 years working and getting that PhD, and now the door's closed. So, yeah, that was a really hard time for us. And to be honest with you, I didn't find an answer to that easily. I did eventually put it on the shelf, you know, with God and just say, okay, God, I don't get it. So what's my next step, you know? And so I started on a journey that led me the last 60 years or so. But what is very, very interesting is that when my books began to be published in other countries, and now many of them are published in over 60 languages around the world. And so one night I was opening up a box of books from another country. And because we always pray for the country and pray God will use the book. And I looked on the couch and Carolyn was crying. And I said, honey, what's wrong? And she said, nothing's wrong. I just remember we wanted to be missionaries. And now your books are all over the world. And I cried. And I said, okay, God, I finally get it.
17: Yep.
18: You know, I finally get it. So sometimes we go through the valleys and we don't ever understand, you know, why. But sometimes we do later on get the picture. So I've often said to people, if God closes the door and really, really frustrates, you know, what your plans were, just remember, God's plans are always better than your plans.
17: Hmm. And there's probably somebody listening right now who feels that same way. You feel like you have done everything that God wanted you to do, but the rug was pulled out from under you and you don't know why and you can't see the next step. I want you to listen to Dustin Crow today and listen to that story from Gary, because that those feelings of having the rug pulled out from under you, you can't do what you thought God wanted you to do, those feelings are real. And Dustin is going to come alongside us today. He serves as the discipleship pastor at Stones Crossing Church, just outside of Indianapolis, graduate of Moody Bible Institute, Trinity Evangelical Divinity School. He's written several books, including the one we talked with him about last time when it came out, The Grumbler's Guide to Giving Thanks. He and his wife have two young children. Our featured resource at buildingrelationships.us is his latest, Your Wilderness Is Not a Waste. 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
16: Thanks for having me on.
18: So let's jump into this topic, because I think a lot of our listeners are probably right there in the wilderness. But first, define the word. What do you mean by wilderness?
16: Yeah, maybe a simple definition I went with is kind of any trials, troubles, temptations. But specifically, you see wildernesses in the Bible and a few characteristics. One was a lack of resources. So it's not like a city where you can go get your food and water easily. So there's a lack of resources where you become really dependent on God to provide. And maybe also a season of waiting. So you're kind of stuck. When we think about the wilderness generation, you know, they weren't in Egypt, but they also weren't in Canaan. They were in this land of being in between. And so many wilderness stories, even like the one you shared, we don't yet know where God's sending us, and we're confused and lost, so we're waiting on Him. So those are maybe some characteristics that are common.
18: I think our people can identify with some of those. maybe most of us can identify with one of those. So were there any wilderness lessons that you learned personally, either before or as you worked on this book?
16: Yeah, I mean, as we were doing it, a couple that were going on, you know, we had our second child. My wife was going through some postpartum depression, and we were sensing God leading us to be closer to family. But that was hard because we loved the church we were at. And so we kind of were praying, Lord, where are you going to send us? And for a while, that wasn't clear. And so that's part of that sense of being stuck. And at times that even felt frustrating, like, why do we sense that you're moving us forward and yet not giving clarity or not giving an open door? And why do we have to leave these people? So that was part of what was going on. And then meanwhile, at the same time, my dad got cancer. He battled through cancer, ended up passing away. And then really just less than a year ago, my mom died from cancer as well. So those two losses of my parents, you know, I'm 42, feels young. That's been very painful. Mm-hmm. Just experiencing God still being with me in a season that I really don't want, with circumstances that are hard and painful, and yet seeing that He is still a good shepherd who does have me here for good reasons, and He's been with me and He's been kind, even though it's really, really hard.
18: Wow. I think losing mom and dad, particularly at your age in the 40s, because you hope your parents are going to keep on living for a long time. Now, you mentioned the wilderness in the Bible, you know, that the Israelites went through. Are there other illustrations of wildernesses in the Bible? And if so, what are some of the aspects of that?
16: Yeah, there are a lot of different, you know, we think of like characters as well. So like Hagar, and by characters, these are real people, but we call them characters. Hagar, David, Elijah, Moses. So part of what's interesting for me when I was reading scripture is every one of those had some commonalities, some hardship, suffering, kind of disillusioned, but they also were very unique. And so with me, that was encouraging to see, you know, whenever we are suffering, there are probably some things where my suffering and your suffering are going to be similar, but they're also unique to what we're going through. So, you know, to give an example, Hagar, first one we meet in scripture, and she's not one of the people we'd think about that, like, you know, she's not Abraham, she's not Sarah, but God meets her in the wilderness when she runs away in the midst of her pain. And she experienced this God she's heard about, and she actually gets to name God. It's first person to name God, that you are a God who hears, you're God who sees me. And so her pain and suffering led to actually knowing who God was, experiencing Him as a friend. And so the wilderness is where that worship was started.
18: You know, where do we get the idea that life is supposed to be trouble-free, or that if you follow God, you'll have everything fixed and everything's going to be easy? Where do we get that idea in the first place?
16: Yeah, that is a good question. And it could be some of that is, you know, I've thought about this as a pastor and struggled with it. Some of it maybe is teaching that has permeated the church that really emphasizes the blessings of following God. And that's certainly true that there are blessings with God, especially his promises and his presence. But that doesn't mean, as we know, all things work out the way we want. Jesus told us, you know, you will have troubles. But even for me, you know, I think I have good theology in place. I know suffering is normal, but every time I go through it, my gut reaction is still like, ugh, something's wrong, or yeah. Where are you, God, or why aren't you doing something clearer or better, making this easier? So there's something in our gut that just doesn't like suffering and hardship and pain. And my first impulse is like, okay, God, what aren't you doing in this moment? So some of that is just our flawed response.
18: Yeah, yeah. Now, the subtitle of your book is God's Purpose in Suffering and Struggles. So are you saying that we can always understand God's purposes or make sense of what's happening in the wilderness? I don't think you're saying that. What are your thoughts on that?
16: Yeah, no, I wouldn't say, you know, I think your story was a good example of there. Sometimes we go through something. Again, it could be a trial, it could be suffering, it could be a loss. And maybe around that time or shortly after, we kind of get a glimpse. Oh, I think I know what God was doing, or I can see some good purposes in this. And that's always, you know, I'm always thankful for that. But I think all of us probably could identify maybe some unanswered prayers or some forms of trials where in this life, we really just don't have the explanation. And that's part of learning to trust God. And so, no, it's not that we always know why we're going through what we're going through, but what we do see in story after story after story are in all of those trials, all those wilderness seasons, God always did have good purposes. He was always using it for good. He always had good plans. It wasn't like, you know, Israel was lost and now God's like, oh man, what do I do? But we see that God led them there for very specific purposes. So that's where I think you get a lot of hope from those wilderness stories, because God did always have good purposes.
18: Yeah, sometimes we don't see them, and sometimes maybe we never see them, you know?
16: Yeah.
18: I think of my sister died at the age of 58 after an 8-year battle with cancer. And I don't think I still understand that. You know, she left three children, and she was a wonderful Christian. She walked with God, you know. What we consider bad things do happen to good people. I think you're right. We have to come back to trusting God. You know, there's a little line in a song that says, when you can't see God's hand, trust his heart. And I think we know that God is a loving God, and that, you know, when you can't see it, just trust his heart. Well, Dustin, there's a biblical pattern of God reversing things. You know, he makes a desert a garden, for example. How does God turn our wilderness experiences into a place of bounty?
16: Yeah, I think one of the ways we see that, again, a consistent pattern I see in the Bible, in wilderness stories or in stories of trial, is that God's doing two things, really. One, he's growing our faith in him. And so part of that is learning to trust in him, wait on him. But he's also proving his faithfulness. And so any trial that I've gone through, sometimes that's longer than I want, but God is showing that I will keep my word. I will keep my promises. I will be good and I will be faithful. And so part of the blessing isn't necessarily how circumstances turn out or change, but it's in the midst of that, having my faith grown as I trust in the Lord and lean into him. And then also seeing more of who he is, that he did provide in little ways, or he took care of me, or he kept his word, or he gave encouragements along the way. And so I saw him more clearly, and my faith grew in the midst of a hard season.
18: Yeah, yeah. You say that brokenness often precedes usefulness. Explain that to us.
19: Yeah, I think this draws, I use Moses a little bit for this example. You know, we think of Moses and, you know, he was raised in Pharaoh's household. He has this beautiful life, we think, this path ahead. And then it all kind of goes south. After he kills an Egyptian, he hides and he's in the wilderness hiding for the next third of his life for 40 years. But really what we see in Exodus is that season of Moses being humbled, but then learning to be dependent on the Lord and trust in the Lord, a season of brokenness. That's what God uses to do kind of the big things we think about in the last third of his life. So you don't have him confronting Pharaoh. You don't have him, the burning bush. You don't have leaving Egypt, unless you have that middle season in the wilderness where Moses is broken. And I know for me, I've experienced that. Use the example. Yeah, I went to Bible college and seminary, and I'm thankful for that. I learned lots of biblical truths, but I also just needed to live some life, experience my own failures, and taste God's grace. I needed to see some of the suffering in life. And so all those things had a way of humbling me, of causing me to turn to others, of helping me be able to comfort other people with the comfort I've received. So the things we usually think disqualify us, those are the things that God wants to use us to help others. The things we see as weaknesses and failures, if we take those to God and surrender them to him, he wants to use those very things, our brokenness, to be used in the lives of other people.
18: Boy, I've seen that many times. Because until we really realize, you know, we can't do anything without God. And we have to come, you know, as humble servants of God. And then he uses us, you know, wow.
17: But isn't that part of the struggle that we have, Dustin, because we see, if you look at people's Facebook, their social media, let's just say, their Christian life social media, it's like everything is success. Everything is, look what I've done for God. You know, look at the great things that I've done for God. And then you look in the scriptures and it's like people made mistakes and they had warts and, you know, struggles. And it was God using them in the middle of their inability rather than their ability. Does that make sense, Dustin?
19: Yeah, for sure. And I think that's part of why you mentioned social media. It can be frustrating because even though we see the best of people on there, that can either make us feel guilty because we think, man, I have all these problems or my life isn't perfect like that. But then when we talk to people, and this is why the body of Christ is so important, when we're with real people on Sunday or small groups or Bible studies and they share their struggles and their failures and the hard things they're going through, that does help us relate because we realize, oh, we all are going through suffering and we all need God's grace. And so we need that real view of what the Christian life looks like. And we need to be reminded that it's okay to be that way. We don't need to try to put this fake version of ourselves out there. We don't even need to pretend that we're always happy about our life, because the Bible gives us freedom to say, no, this is hard and this is tough and I can lament this to the Lord, but I'm taking it to the Lord. So yeah, I think we need more freedom to be honest with one another about those struggles and enter into weakness before the Lord.
18: Yeah. Yeah. What led you to write this book? You know, obviously you had a sense that a book like this was needed. You know, how can God use hard things for good purposes?
19: Yeah, you asked the question, kind of where do we get that notion that, you know, things should be good? And that is part of it. As a pastor, I felt like I just kept hearing the question and people wouldn't ask it this way. But every time things got hard, it was the question of, well, why is it working out this way? I thought following God meant life would be comfortable and easy and he would answer my prayers right away. And so I sensed behind those questions kind of disappointment with God or frustration. So I think it was this idea to go back to the wilderness generation, that they would be right after Egypt is Israel. They think, oh, it's a direct flight from Egypt to the promised land. And that's kind of our understanding of the Christian life. But when you see they had 40 years of wandering and learning some hard lessons, but good lessons, that's the pattern. And that's what we see throughout scripture, that God isn't going to cause us to skip over seasons of hardship, but he actually intends that for good. So that was kind of the heart, seeing people being confused by, you know, if God has saved me and God wants good things for my life, why do I have to walk through so many hard and disappointing things?
18: Yeah. Boy, I can see that. That is greatly needed, and particularly today, not just in, you know, looking back, but when you look back and see it, you know, in Israel, helps you understand it more fully, I think. But the other thing you emphasize in there is that God promises to befriend us in the midst of our wilderness journey.
19: Yeah, I'm so thankful when you talk about, okay, if you say there's still blessing and sorrow or blessing and hardship, again, what does that mean? Does that mean it's fixed right away? And, you know, sometimes God does answer prayer and he does fix or change our circumstances. But my experience, and again, when I think about stories like Hagar and David especially, their language is the biggest blessing is God's presence, that God actually draws near to us in our pain and he gives us comfort and he gives us hope and he gives us promises. And so because God draws near in our pain, we actually experience him more. We learn to experience him as a friend. So again, I think of David, all of his language about suffering and talking about God as refuge. Well, he only knows God as refuge because the pain causes him to run to God, if that makes sense.
18: Yeah. Well, you mentioned some biblical examples already, of course, Moses and David and Hagar. You mentioned Hagar. For those that are not really all that familiar with Hagar's story, why don't you explain that to us a little more deeply?
19: Yeah, so Abraham was married to Sarah, but she wasn't able to have a child. And so kind of the custom was Abraham and Hagar then have a child, but that creates this resentment between Sarah and her. So essentially she's kind of mistreated. So Hagar flees into the wilderness, and she'll do this twice. She has two scenes where she flees into the wilderness, when she's pregnant and one with her son. And so both times she's been mistreated. She feels like no one cares about her. No one understands her story. And in the midst of that, feeling unseen, unknown, uncared for, God shows up. God cares for her. God draws near. God gives her words of promises and direction. And again, it's such a sweet snapshot of God's grace and his tenderness to us when we're suffering.
18: Wow.
19: Quick story about that. You know, whenever we study God's word, whenever we're teaching others, God is going to use that in our lives. And so when I was working on this material for this book, I was actually teaching a Sunday school class. And I remember that it was Saturday night and I was supposed to teach on the story of Hagar the next morning. And it was really about that, how God sees us in our pain and our world's kind of wrecked, but God knows what's going on and he knows us. Well, that very night, the Saturday night before I taught, my son, 2 years old, had an asthma attack. He went into respiratory distress, had to take him to the hospital, and his lungs were not doing well. And it was very scary. He had to be lifelined to the hospital. My wife was in the ambulance and I'm in the car behind. And, you know, that's your worst nightmare. I see him hooked up to these things and he's just not doing well. And so when I'm in the car following that ambulance, taking my son to the hospital, the lesson of Hagar was perfectly timed because God just said, just like I saw Hagar in the wilderness, I see you. I know your pain. I know what you're going through, but I am with you and I will help you and I will strengthen you. And so God carried us through that. He preserved my son. But I was just so thankful for how he used his word to minister to me using Hagar's story.
18: Wow. It's amazing, isn't it, that God always uses his word. Wherever we are, you'll find it in the scriptures typically. Okay, we've talked a bit about Moses, and you mentioned the 40 years there between the parting of the Red Sea and then, you know, going forward. But there's other things, too, about Moses that we can learn a lesson from. What are some of those?
19: Yeah, I think part of why I like Moses' story, again, I said I'm 42. I don't know what age middle age is, but I feel kind of like I'm there, getting there. And yet you see in Moses' story that he probably has some disillusionment of life didn't go the way he wanted, but you really see how God is training him. So similar to the idea of brokenness precedes usefulness, God uses Moses' backstory and he uses his time in Midian as a shepherd really to train him to become Israel's shepherd. And so Moses' story just encouraged me that God will use all the things you go through, good, bad, hard, ugly, the education, all of those things, because what he's doing in the wilderness is he's training you. And you might not yet know what he's going to call you to do or where he's going to lead you, But before he does that, he's training you and preparing you and changing you and teaching you to trust in him. So I think Moses' story just really points that out.
18: The other thing that comes to my mind, too, is that while he learned all of those things, you know, and then became the great leader, you know, and through him, God gave us the Ten Commandments and other things. But near the end of his life, God told him, you're not going to get to go in the Promised Land with the rest of the people. That had to be hard on Moses. What do you think?
19: Yeah, that's always a hard story. I mean, it feels like, man, he did all these things and he doesn't get in. But again, Moses doesn't put up a fight. He trusts the Lord. You know, Moses had sinned. And so that's kind of God's will for him. But that is a hard lesson. But he did prepare the people to go. So he was faithful with God, what God called him to do. And he finished the course and he ended his days in the wilderness. But the people didn't. And so, again, it's a reminder that our story might not turn out exactly the way we want. But God is going to connect our story to the people we're discipling and our children. And so our story is part of a bigger story.
17: He also had to give somebody else the reins. Since he didn't get to go in the Promised Land, he had to prepare. And he did a good job with Joshua, didn't he?
19: He did, yeah. So he prepared him. It's a very similar story to David and Solomon, where David doesn't get to build the temple he really wants to build, but he passes on kind of the blueprint to Solomon, and Solomon gets to do it. So there are a lot of things we start or we want to see happen, and it's going to be the people after us that get to see the fruit of our work.
18: Yeah, that's a huge lesson, I think, for those like myself who are older. we may not see all the things that we dream of seeing or doing, but that's not necessary, that all the thoughts and dreams that we have. But if we do have a dream that we really sense that God is leading us to do, we ought to be looking for somebody that's younger that we can disciple and spend time with and pass that vision along to them. That makes sense to me. Wow.
17: And the real struggle in that, Gary, is you've got to trust God even more when you can't see what it is you want to see, right?
18: Yeah, absolutely. And we may not see it, you know, because when God plucks a vision or a dream in your heart or your mind, and you're not the one that's going to fulfill it, but you may be the one that plants the seed in someone else, you know, who has not only the vision, but has the time and energy and is looking to God, and they're going to be greatly used of God.
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18: Dustin, you mentioned not only Moses, but the people of Israel. You know, after the Exodus, that wonderful, amazing thing that God did in bringing them out of Egypt. But they spent 40 years in the wilderness. 40 years. I mean, that's a long time. What are some of the things that stand out to you about that time for the people of Israel?
19: One of the things that really struck me, you always have these verses that just pop. And I was just intrigued by the fact that, you know, when God takes Israel out of Egypt, right away, they have some trials. And so it actually says that there is a straight way, but it says that God did not take them by the way that was near, because he actually wants to take them on the long and winding path. So again, it's a long way. It's going to take them 40 years, partly because of their sin. But even before they had been unfaithful or grumbled, it says that God takes them on the long, round, winding way. And it seems like what's very clear is because God has things to teach them along the way. Part of that is they're bringing Egypt with them. They're bringing their idols. They're bringing some bad patterns. They're bringing their sin. And God has to transform them. Some of that is God has to prove, I can provide your daily manna. I can lead you. I can protect you. So God has all these good lessons along the way for them in the wilderness. But again, it's at his pace. And so part of what I see is when God moves, they move. But it requires a lot of waiting and trusting. And each time they land at a location, sometimes there's bitter water, sometimes there's no water, sometimes there's no food. But every one of those was a chance for God to prove himself. to say, look, I can provide for you. Look, I have good plans for you here. So trust me. And we've mentioned that word so much, but he's calling us to trust him and to lean into him when we arrive at that place in the road where we just don't understand it.
18: Yeah. So God's timetable is not always our timetable, is one of the things I hear you saying. And in that time, he's doing things. He's revealing himself to us, and he's building his relationship with us. So, yeah, how amazing. Why do we tend to feel our helplessness and sometimes desperation most acutely when we're in a situation that you're describing as a wilderness?
19: Because there are things that we just can't do. So again, different struggles that could be financial. You know, if we just don't have the money or the funds or the resources, then we feel our dependence. Or maybe it's a lack of wisdom or lack of energy or lack of strength. But whatever it is in a trial where we feel like I can't fix this, I can't change this, I can't make this better, that's that place of desperation where we realize, okay, I really do need God's help. And, you know, we live every day and we are dependent on God, but it's not until we start to suffer. It's not until we're facing a trial where we're overwhelmed or anxious or fearful. That's when we realize it. And so those are kind of that moment where we can either say, okay, I'm going to trust in self, I'm going to trust in the idol, or no, I'm going to trust in God alone because he has me here to help me and support me and carry me through.
18: Yeah. So our desperation leads us to realize I got to turn to God. I'm not going to be able to pull this off, you know. Yeah, I've always been touched by what Jesus said in John 15, I'm the vine, you're the branches. You stay connected, you bear fruit. And then he says, without me, you can do nothing. And sometimes God has to get us to that place where we realize without him, we can't make it. We're going to make it. But we turn to him, and then we get the wisdom and the strength and all the rest of it. Yeah, powerful, powerful. Now, you also mentioned Elijah. He was ready to give up in the wilderness, Elijah. What are a few things that he teaches us about enduring seasons of drought and despair?
19: Yeah, one of the things I like about Elijah, I like this story, how honest it is, because I think a misconception with what we're talking about is just to say, well, like everything's going to work out. So just put a smile on it. And we're saying, no, there is a realistic picture in scripture that life is hard and we really do get discouraged. And so Elijah lands at this place where he's sitting under a tree and he really throws in the towel and he says, I'm done, Lord. Like I was faithful. I tried to bring about change. Nothing happened. And so he kind of gives up. So part of what we learn is God's immediate response. You know, God doesn't respond with anger. He doesn't point out all the faulty thinking in Elijah, but is just gracious. He provides for him sleep, food. He's very gracious to Elijah. And then he takes him on top of a mountain and he teaches them, the way I work is not the way you expect. It's not in the loud cymbals and the lightning. It's through small and subtle change. It's through the still small whisper. So Elijah is given a lot of patience and grace and mercy in the midst of his discouragement. But he's kind of told, you need a perspective. You need God's perspective of how he works, which, as we said, it's not according to our timetable, but it's also sometimes not in the way we think or where we're looking. That would be one lesson from Elijah.
18: I've always found it interesting that God told him, sleep and eat, and then sleep and eat two different times. And sometimes in our culture, in which we are just so driven to go, go, go, go, go, God has to say, sleep and eat, so that he calms us down, slows us down long enough to get a message from him.
17: And there's a lot of listeners who are really struggling with the sleep thing. I get an email from a listener who said, would you pray for me? I've been on this medication and I just am not able to get a good night's sleep. And that's where a lot of people are. So, Dustin, when you're in that kind of, you're in the wilderness and you want to do what God wants you to do, but you can't get the sleep, that's really

0: find rest when I'm tired and weary, is he was kind of saying, consider what I'm doing when you can't see what I'm doing. Mm. You know, you're focused on not providing you with sleep or what you don't have, but I'm using this season to really pour myself into you and give you strength and rest. That's not from sleep. It's from him. So just, he kept saying, consider what I'm doing when you can't see what I'm doing. I think that's what he was telling Elijah in his story. And so for me in my sleeplessness, I kind of tried to think with new perspective, okay, how might God use this moment, this hardship of not sleeping, whatever trial we're in, what might God be doing? What might he be teaching me? How do I see and focus on those things instead of what I don't like and what I feel like he's not doing?
1: Some of those times then when you couldn't sleep and you got up and worked on the book, on this book that we're discussing, were those times in which things really flowed with the book when you were working on something in the middle of the night?
0: Yeah, for me, when I have those seasons of sleeplessness, it can be hard because I can be tired, but I do experience because it forces me to get up. And for me, I want to use that time. If I can't sleep, I want to either pray or open my Bible. Partly because what happens, I think, at night when we wake up is naturally maybe we're struggling with stress or anxiety or worry. And if you just lay there in bed without sleeping, that's just going to build and build. Like you're just feeding the stress and anxiety that's keeping you awake. And so what I need in those moments is to pray to God, to cast my cares on him, to open his word. And what I felt like in that season is night after night or morning after morning, God was really drawing near, teaching me in his word. And so that became a very sweet season, even though I was kind of tired. And then what I also noticed is every day he gave me the strength I needed for that day. I never really felt like, oh man, because I didn't sleep, I just can't make it. I was tired, but God gave me the daily bread, the daily strength I needed every day because he was the one I felt like kind of waking me up, getting me into his word.
1: Yeah.
2: You know, the thing that I struggle with, Dustin, is if I'm Joseph, say in the Old Testament, and I can see I got thrown in a pit, I get sold into slavery, I get into Potiphar's house, I'm thrown into prison, you know, I'm unjustly accused, but the end result is everybody's saved. You know, my family is saved from this famine that has come there. So it's like I can make sense of it. And so what I try to do in my own life is try to figure out, okay, God, what are you doing here? And so I try to figure him out and make sense out of this, and I cling to that. And what I've come up with is that's not really faith in God. That's faith in my control, in my ability to figure out what he's doing. Faith is simply saying, okay, I can't figure this out, and I'm not going to try to figure all of you out, God, and what you're doing here. I'm just going to trust you, and there's that word again. Dustin, what do you think of that?
0: Yeah, I think that's good. I think it is okay to pray and ask, and you know, you're opening up the Bible and you're journaling and you're asking, God, is there something you do want to teach me or show me? Help me to see it. That is a good prayer, and sometimes God might kind of give you direction. But like we've said, there's some seasons where maybe you can't see it because you're in the thick of it. You're in the darkness, so you can't see. But then there are some circumstances where you might never see. And so, yeah, I think part of why these stories in scripture, we need to read them again and again, because they keep telling us, well, trust God, trust his heart, trust his promises. Don't trust because he's given you the answer. Don't trust because you know how it's going to work out. Don't trust because you know the next step. Trust God. And you see how it does pay off for them again and again in the Bible. And we can look back at our own life and we've seen that to be true when God has been faithful in seasons. And so we have to trust him now. Even though I can't see what he's doing, I trust him.
1: Dustin, in the book, you talk about people who are in the wilderness and you're saying, you know, you have to talk about Jesus. You do in the book, wilderness and Jesus, wilderness and Jesus. How does Jesus fit into this theme?
0: Couple of ways. Yeah. Any book, if you're dealing with people in the Bible, you probably should have Jesus. I think every story does connect to Jesus. But, you know, we were talking just a few minutes ago about that idea that sometimes in this life, we don't have the reason or we don't have the answer. And I think part of why Jesus is so important is because we're told there's suffering in this life, and sometimes that will never be fixed. Sometimes you won't have healing. Sometimes

0: it might not be the prayer answered the way you think. But the promise is that one day Jesus will come back and then all things will be made right and will be fixed. So I think part of the struggle for us as Christians is we think that promise that Jesus will undo the wilderness and make all things a blessing and bounty and plentiful, we think that needs to apply right now to our life. But scripture makes clear we'll experience that in part now, but really it's one day when Jesus returns, then all those things, the wilderness will be wiped away and we'll just be back to the garden. So that's one way Jesus fits, because he does undo the wilderness completely. And I think that should give us hope right now that even if he doesn't fix this now, he will one day fix this.
1: Yeah. I think, you know, we use our minds and we tend to be logical and we want answers. You know, why doesn't God lead us according to what makes the most sense to us? I mean...
0: Yeah, because he's wiser and smarter. Yeah. And then that's how we feel. That's such a good way to put it, because when we are in a situation, you know, sometimes it feels like, well, God, I'm asking for this, and this is such a good thing in my mind. Like, it just makes sense that you would answer. It makes sense that, let's say I'm in a really hard job that I don't like, or maybe it's not providing for my family, or I'm not being treated well. It makes sense to me that God would move me out. And so I'm asking him for that. But that's where it goes back to God is wise. He might have purposes there that I don't yet see. He might be teaching me endurance. He might be teaching me to trust him. And he might be planning on changing it. And I just have to be patient and wait. But God knows all the things he's doing and we don't. And so often I have to remind myself that even though it feels like this is the way God should do it, I'm not God and he is. And I should trust him more than I trust my common sense or what I think how things should go.
1: You know, that reminds me, I'm really grateful that God doesn't always answer our prayers by giving us what we ask for. I remember in high school, I was in love with this gal, dated her 3 years and in love. I went off to college and she wrote me a Dear John letter. We're too far apart. We need to go our separate ways. And I was brokenhearted. And I prayed and prayed, oh, God, please change her mind. Lord, open her eyes. You know, I'm the one for her. I'm glad God didn't answer that prayer, or I wouldn't be married to my wife that I have now. So sometimes we're asking God to do it our way. And that was very frustrating for me. It was a wilderness because I was having trouble studying. You know, here I was at Moody Bible Institute trying to study and couldn't get my mind on the what I was trying to learn because of that. But God doesn't always answer things the way we think it should be answered. But his ways are always better than our ways. I'll come back to that. Well, at the end of each chapter in the book, you include some questions and ways to respond to what folks have just read. Why do you think it's so important to have a response, not just to read a book, but to have a response to what we're reading?
0: I think part of that is maybe it's my philosophy of education or even reading scripture. I think our tendency is, whether we're reading a book or listening to a sermon, is we kind of settle for information. Like, oh, that was good, or I learned a couple of things, and then we move on. But the way we really learn and our change is by doing something with our knowledge. So again, in school, you learn a principle and then you have homework and you have a test to put into practice. And so I think whether it's reading a book or hearing a sermon, we really need to think about, how is God calling me to respond to this? Like, if God has just taught me from his word who he is, if he's given me a promise, if he's given me hope and suffering, I need to not just think, well, that's good to know, but how do I actually apply that to my life? How do I respond? And so that's part of why I put responses in there, to give people very specific ways to say, okay, what do we do with that? What do we do with that in our dark days and our discouragement? Because we need to do that. And I would say we also need to do it in community. You know, when we're discouraged and anxious and worried and depressed, part of the problem is we're isolated. But when we talk about this in community and we're trying to apply it together, we have a lot of reason for hope. We hear from one another, encouragement. Well, God has been faithful in my life in this way. So we need to be responding, but we also need to be responding in community.
1: You know, I'm glad you mentioned that, because I really, really think every Christian needs to be in a small group you know, of Christians, and working through the scriptures, working through books like this. And this book is ideal for that, because everybody goes through times of wilderness. And to be in a group like that, where we're being honest and open and sharing our heart and sharing where we are, and have folks who are walking with us through the journey, is so important. And because the Christian life was not designed to be lived in isolation. You know, we're not lone rangers. We're members of a community. And some people think that the only thing you need to do as a Christian is just go to church every Sunday, and you sit there with a whole group of people, everybody's sharing the message, but there's no time that you discuss it. You know, you're not in a small group where there's time for interfacing with each other. So, wow, I think that's so important. And this book lends itself to that. So thank you for that. And I think those responses that you suggest there at the end of each chapter are going to be helpful.
0: Well, thank you. I think part of what happens in the wilderness is that's where we're most prone to believe those lies. We are isolated. And so what happens is people think, well, I'm the only one that feels this way or has these doubts or goes through these struggles. And really that just breeds, again, guilt, hurt, pain, turning from God. And so that's part of why we need community. We realize, oh, other people have these questions and struggles and concerns. And so you don't feel so isolated and alone, and you don't start believing the lies that it's because you're a failure or you've done something wrong. So it allows us to walk in the light instead of being in the darkness.
1: Yeah. So, Dustin, as we come to the end of our time together, talk to the person who feels like they've tried hard to do everything right, but all the wheels have come off their life. What would you say to that person?
0: Yeah, my encouragement would be, I think what we see from story after story of Scripture, Old Testament, New Testament, is that is a common experience for God's people. But it's not a common experience because God is distant or because God is far from you or because you have failed. God actually intends to be present in all those seasons. So he wants to draw near. He wants to prove his faithfulness to you. He wants to grow your faith in him. And I think all those stories in Scripture give us hope because we see the other side. We see them come through it. We see them grow. We see God prove himself in powerful ways. And I know you're no exception, that God will do that in your life, in your story. The wilderness is not a waste. He will prove himself to you there.
1: Well, Dustin, I want to thank you for being with us today. Thank you also for the effort that you put into this book. I know that books like this aren't written freely. Sometimes there's a lot of time and energy and even struggle sometimes going through. So thanks for the investment you've made in the lives of others through this book and for being with us today on Building Relationships.
0: Thank you. I appreciate it.
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7: It's not the size of the dog in the fight that matters. 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
6: In the new movie Heart of the Beast, Brad Pitt plays a retired soldier who longs to leave his war-scarred past behind him. He and his combat dog, Odin, are seeking a peaceful new start in Alaska. But flying over the wilderness, James has a heart attack, and his small plane plunges into the Alaskan backcountry. Once again, James and Odin will need each other to survive. The bond between man and dog here is surprisingly sweet, but the fierce threats they face are anything but that. Toss in some profanity, and you've got an intense PG-13 thriller that isn't for the faint of heart. So we're giving Heart of the Beast a 2.5 out of 5 for family friendliness. 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I'm Adam Holtz with the Plugged In Movie Review by Focus on the Family.

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1: This is the Middle East Report, your connection to truthful reporting on Israel and the Middle East. I'm John Riley. This Tuesday, October 7th, marks a day that the people of Israel and Jewish people around the world will never forget. On October 7th, 2023, demonic terrorists attacked Jewish people in what has been described as the worst massacre and slaughter of Jews since the Holocaust. I spoke to Levi Hazen, the producer of Shadows of October, Israel Under Siege, this film that's now out. He said Israel is facing more than just a seven-front physical war.
2: The eighth front is a front that Israel cannot destroy with a missile. The eighth front is a front that the Mossad cannot pick out with their intelligence. The eighth front is the battle over the hearts and minds of the nations concerning anti-Semitism. It's a front that the church should be a counterfront to. The church should never be a front that Israel has to fight against. And so my question for my brothers and sisters in the Lord is, where are you at on this front? Because you're already on the eighth front. If you're feeling like you're in a battle, it's because you already are. I think the Jewish people are asking, and perhaps the Lord is asking, is anybody going to say anything this time around? Is anybody going to stand up and do something? I think our Jewish friends are rightly questioning whether or not that's going to happen now. The pastor of our local church, he wrote a letter to the local synagogue in my community. And he said, hey, I just wanted to let you know, we're standing against this rising tide of anti-Semitism. We love the Jewish people. We recognize their individual rights and their people, and they're not all these things that people are saying they are. He showed me the woman's response from the synagogue. On one side, I was very pleased because she said, thank you so much. You know, this is so caring of you. But here's the part, John, that really also got to me. She said, you're the only person who's reached out to us. And by that time, it had already been a year or so since October 7th. So my question is, what in the world are we doing? Surely we could be doing more against this rise of anti-Semitism. You're familiar, I'm sure, with one of the most famous quotes out of the Holocaust, but it's by Pastor Martin Niemöller. You know, and he says something to the effect of, hey, first they came for the communists, but I wasn't a communist, so I didn't care. Then they came for the trade unionists, and I wasn't a trade unionist, so I didn't care. Then they came for some other people, and I didn't care. Then they came for the Jews, and I'm not Jewish, so I didn't care about that. Then finally, they came for the Christians, and there was no one left to speak up for me. History is also going to remember the pulpits that had a voice and chose not to use it. Choose this day whom you're going to serve.
3: A long, long time ago, God told Abraham, go from your house to the land that I will show you. God promised land, descendants, and blessing. Whatever God loves, Satan hates. And for millennia, anti-Semitism has been closely following the Jewish people, like a very dark shadow. One thing after another, the nations of the earth will never fully discern reality until they come to understand God's heart for the Jewish people and their peculiar journey through history. All eyes are on the House of Israel. Are you watching?
4: Everyone, they say this is the end of Israel. It's not about physical war, it's about spiritual war. And the 7th of October, it was a demonic terror attack, killing children. We saw things that we never saw in our life. It's demonic. And the first Holocaust, the church was silent. It's enough. I call this the second Holocaust. The church will not be silent. We will stand for the truth.
3: We must not turn away from the Jewish people in their hour of need. Scriptures tell us, comfort. Comfort my people, says your God. These are not merely ancient words with no relevance today. They are a call for compassion.
1: You can find out how to stream Shadows of October, Israel Under Siege when you visit lifeinmessiah.org. That's lifeinmessiah.org. That's the Middle East Reports. I'm John Riley. Thanks for listening.
5: talking about discipline and your teen today on Parenting Today's Teens. I'm Wayne Shepherd with Mark Gregston, the founder, executive director of Heartlight Ministries, a residential counseling program for teens. Discipline in teens. buckle up for this one, I think, Mark.
6: I know. You know, most people may know that I live with 60 high school kids, and I've lived with over 3,000 kids throughout the years, and they live at our residential counseling center called Heartlight. And so discipline is very much a part of what we do. There's a scripture, Proverbs 19:18, that I always laugh at a little bit. It says, discipline your son while there's yet hope, and don't participate in his death. You know, the encouragement is teach your son how to live. Teach him how to, so they don't make mistakes. I mean, whether they're out in a field, whether they're operating tractors, whether they're driving a car, whatever it is, be involved in their life. But let me give you another definition for the basis of this program, because as you move from a teaching model that includes punishment to a training model that involves discipline, discipline would be this. It's helping a child get to where they want to go and keeping them from where they don't want to end up. And hear what I'm saying. It's about them. During the teaching model, early on with a child, it's about us. They're doing what we want them to. Mm-hmm. Now we've got to train them. And so the hope is that you would become an ally to your teen during the adolescent years and not the enemy that is always doling out consequences.
5: I'm going to ask you to repeat that goal for discipline in just a moment after I remind everyone that a good companion to this discussion is Mark's book, Raising Teens in a Contrary Culture, and it's available at parentingtodaysteens.org. Mark, what you said is so good. Can I ask you to repeat it?
6: You bet.
5: I need to hear this again.
6: That's right. Discipline is helping a child get to where they want to go and keeping them from where they don't want to end up.
5: Even if they don't realize they want to go there just
6: That's
5: yet.
6: That's right. That's right. But I think one of the things, that you know, when a child turns 12 and 13 and I move from this teaching model to a training model, I've got to start asking a child the question, what do you want? And let me give you an example of that would be grades. Do you want to flunk out of school? No, I don't. Do you want to pass? Yes. Okay, then this is what it's going to do. The discipline is you have to study so much. And so studying now isn't something you're doing just because I'm asking you to do. It's now helping you reach the goal that you want more than anything else. Now, you know, sixth, seventh grade may not be the time to utilize that, but it truly is in eighth, ninth, tenth, on up when a kid goes, okay, this is what I want. If they want to go to college, if they want to, you know, whatever they want to do, then help them get there, but line out those things that they're going to need to do to make sure that's a successful transition.
5: So there are several things. Teens really do want to go somewhere.
6: Well, absolutely. They want to be independent. I mean, it's almost, okay, then let's help you become independent. I'm going to teach you some things, and you're going to have to start doing these things and become independent. It's all about discipline. They want to have close, meaningful relationships. I'm convinced of it. I'm convinced that kids want structure. They don't want this, just do whatever you want. They want structure. Tell me that path that I need to walk on. Show me the path, and I'll walk on it. But mom, dad, you got to help me figure that path out. They want to make good decisions. I've never heard a kid yet, you know, I'd really like to make some bad decisions this week. I've never heard a child say that. And so they want those things. And then there's a lot of things that they don't want deep down. They don't want to be alone and lonely. They don't want to be without meaningful relationships. They don't want to be under somebody else's control, like jail, prison, that kind of thing. Mm-hmm. They don't want to be hating their parents when they're adults. They don't want to be confused and lost. They don't want to be purposeless.
5: But you're going to have to look under the surface to understand these things.
6: Well, you have to. I mean, and what you're doing is helping a child develop a plan and start to think about something beyond this next week, because the decisions that they're making this week will affect the following week and the next week. Now, when they go off to college or get a job, or you know, then they start living in semesters. What you do this semester will affect next semester. And when you get out of that age, when you're 23, 25, you go by year now. Now it's what I do this year will affect next year. Mm-hmm. And you start thinking a little bit different. But it's one of our goals as a parent to help a child to think beyond just this week, Monday through Friday. Let's think about next week. What are some things that we can do and do it different? So it means I have to be intentional. I have to go a little bit deeper, but I've got to shift my style of parenting to accommodate them in such a way. So I'm saying, let's do this for you. So what do you want? It's now not about me. Now it's about them.
5: Sometimes their actions don't add up to what down deep they want, though.
6: Well, and neither do mine.
5: Okay.
6: You know, I think that's true, is that I want good things. I want to save. I want to have a savings account. Well, to do that and to accumulate money somewhere, that means I've got to put so much back every week, every month, every paycheck. And I go, I want to do that.
5: But you don't do it.
6: I'm not doing it.
5: Yeah, right.
6: You know,
5: okay.
6: Kind of thing.
5: So we're guilty too.
6: And just where everybody knows, I am doing that.
5: Okay,
6: but,
5: good.
6: But
5: okay.
6: I go, there's a part of it that it's helping a child realize what you want. You've got to do some things to get there. Like a child that says, I want to go to college. Okay, then you've got to do some things to get there. Well, if it's going to cost this amount, you've got to work during the summer months. That's why I require it. I don't require it because I just think you need to work, which I do think they need to work.
5: Mm-hmm.
6: But I'm doing it because it's helping them get to where they want to go.
5: Well, let's talk more about that. How do you set up these boundaries to help teens get to that good place?
6: Good point. Well, the first thing is you review what needs to change. You know, and what behaviors will lead your teen to bad places if they're allowed to continue? And what are those things that they need to do to kind of get out of this mode? I mean, I tell parents this all the time. Is there anybody out there that wants a 25-year-old clown on your couch playing video games? And every parent that I've talked to has said, absolutely not, I don't want that.
5: No.
6: Then start doing things now to move them out of that. You can't just say, I want you to quit playing video games. You have to require that they start making money or doing something outside of the home to get them off that couch so they can learn, I want something different. You have to replace it. And what happens is we get these kids that are stuck at 13 to 14 and they're addicted to these games and they can't get away because parents aren't requiring anything from them. And a child says, well, why would I want to leave? I can just live in luxury, in the lap of luxury the rest of my life. Then stop letting them live in the lap of luxury. You know, I watch kids who are 25 and 26 and they're still living at home with mom and dad. And I don't have a problem with that if there's a reason for it. But if it's because they can't function in the real world, then we haven't done a good job as parents to help them get there. So this is why I need to help them figure out, what do you want to do? So we're going to review what needs to change. We're going to start setting rules that will help a teen make the changes.
5: Rules?
6: Yeah.
5: Rules?
6: Yeah. I know. But I mean, that's just saying we're going to operate this way. You know, if you want to get to a better place, I mean, and it's just saying that's what we're going to hold to. And you come to an agreement. So when you say, hey, you need to do this, and a child goes, you're always nagging me, it's saying you're the one who has asked me to help get you to a better place. You know, I need somebody to nag me to get out of bed to go work out. I've come to the conclusion, I hate working out. I'm never going to like it. I mean, I did pre-Olympic training. I swam in college. I did all that. I don't want to work out anymore. I need somebody to prod me to get me there. And so I've got a doctor that does it. I've got my wife that nags me. I've got other people that go, come on. I need that. I don't want it, but I need it.
5: Yeah.
6: And so it's the same way you're helping your child make those changes. Tell your family the rules and consequences beforehand and make sure that all of it's communicated. You know, when your teen crosses the boundaries and isn't following whatever discipline you've set up for them, then let the consequences fit. You know, if your child is driving a car, they want to go off to college, they want to get in the military, and they're drinking and driving, they're not going to get in the military.
5: Mm-hmm.
6: And so you make sure those consequences speak loud and clear to them that if you continue to do this, you will not get what you want. It's not about me anymore. This is about you. And so trust that in the long run, that discipline through rules and consequences will help get your teen to a good place.
5: Yeah, it's not going to happen overnight, is it?
6: It's not. I mean, and it's hard work, but don't give in to the old ways.
5: We'll talk more with Mark about discipline and your teen on today's program, Parenting Today's Teens. Mark's book is a great companion to this conversation, Raising Teens in a Contrary Culture. It's available at parentingtodaysteens.org. Well, next, Mark talks with Garrett, a teen who's living with Mark right now at Heartlight.
6: Hey, Hey, parents in pain don't need cliches. 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
6: Hey, mom and dad, when your methods aren't working, it's time to try something new.
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6: Hey, Garrett, thanks for being a part of the program. Tell me a little bit about yourself. I really met you in Illinois a long time ago at your house. You came in and that's where we met. And then you ended up a few months later coming to Heartlight. But tell me what was going on that got you here.
8: I was involved in a couple of things. I was getting into liquor parties and
6: yeah.
8: I was a drug addict, and I realized I needed help. My parents told me about this place after I met you.
6: Yeah.
8: They made me a deal and said, you come here with no hesitation, we'll help you out.
6: Okay, had things been kind of spinning out of control?
8: Mm-hmm.
6: Off and on, back and forth, all over the place and stuff?
8: At home, I dropped out of school last October.
6: Yeah.
8: And I moved out, lived with my girlfriend for almost a year, and I moved out of there, and I was just hopping house to house.
6: And what was going on in your head while you were going through all that?
8: I don't know. I was really stubborn, and I didn't really want to deal with anything. And
6: well,
8: yeah, I thought I was growing up, and I was like, oh, I can go deal with anything myself. So I moved out.
6: Did it work?
8: No.
6: Did it get better? Did it get worse?
8: It got worse.
6: And when did you realize that? When was there a point that you said, this isn't working?
8: That happened whenever my truck, it didn't work at all anymore. I had no gas money. I lost my job. I was sleeping on a couch from 2 a.m. to 4 p.m. in the afternoon, and I'm going out all night trying to find some way to go party or something.
6: Knowing that you just couldn't keep it up, it wasn't going to last.
8: Yeah.
6: Okay, so your mom and dad kind of intervene, and they start to say, okay, we got to do something different here. You come to Heartlight. So you get away from things. Now you're thrown back into living with a group of guys and going to counseling and small group stuff and all that. Did that start affecting you in some way?
8: Yeah. It helped me realize what it's like to be a normal kid and how you can have fun and enjoy life without taking anything and you can just be sober and have a good time.
6: Did you start perceiving your parents a little bit different?
8: Yeah.
6: Why?
8: Well, whenever I was at home, we couldn't even hold a conversation.
6: Wow.
8: And I came here, we wish we could talk longer than 30 minutes, and I wish we could see each other more.
6: Yeah, and these, I've got to remind everybody, you know, the kids that live with us, for those that don't know, we have 60 high school kids that live here. They come from all over the country, and they get to speak to their parents once a week for 30 minutes, and at the beginning of their time here, that's really hard for some of them, and then it gets to a point where they really want more time to speak with their parents. And so your guys' relationship has changed a lot in the last few months.
8: Yeah.
6: Okay, so you're adopted.
8: Yeah.
6: Okay, do you think the adoption thing kind of entered into this in any way?
8: I kind of got over that a year or two ago. It really bothered me a while ago, and my mom would never. It was an open adoption, so
6: yeah.
8: I could meet my mom. I could talk to her if she wanted to, and we were both okay with it. But it never really answered. And I only met her once until about a month ago.
6: Wow!
8: I got to see her, but it doesn't really bother me anymore.
6: Wow. Things kind of spun out of control. Mom and dad stand up and say, hey, we got to do something different. I mean, it wasn't easy on them either. I mean, they were tormented by what to do. I think they thought they were going to lose you if they forced you to come to Heartlight. And that was the last thing in their mind. They really wanted to engage and have a better relationship with you. To get better, sometimes it has to get more painful, you think?
8: Yeah, it does.
6: And so the first amount of time that you were here, it probably wasn't the best of conversations on the phone, I would imagine.
8: Well, it wasn't really me yelling at him or anything. It was more of me asking to pull me, and I promise I'll come home and stay home. And,
6: Yeah. But you've had some pretty significant things happen in your life recently.
8: Yeah.
6: Like what?
8: I used to never be able to pull through with anything or stay on a track, and I'm able to actually get stuff done. I'm able to focus on whatever needs to be done.
6: Catching up in school?
8: Oh, yeah.
6: Is that kind of, so you're going to be able to graduate?
8: Mm-hmm.
6: I mean, is that kind of the goal now?
8: Yeah.
6: Kind of a neat thing. I mean, if you wouldn't have, I mean, you'd be stuck back on a couch sleeping from, 2 a.m. to 4 p.m. or something or whatever it is. And so, but what do you see as the biggest change that's happened in your life?
8: Relationship with my parents.
6: Wow.
8: And
6: so if there's parents out there that are listening and they have a child that's just like you, how could you encourage them? What would you tell them to do different or to do more of or whatever? What would you tell them?
8: That's a hard question. Probably to just reach out to them and figure out like what's actually bothering them and see why they're actually leaving. And
6: That's a hard one to answer, because I think a lot of you guys don't know what it would be to be a parent and to be in that role. And I think, and at the same time, I know there's a ton of people out there listening that are trying as hard as they can to listen, to do whatever they can, to engage in any way they can, to love their child any way they can, and it's just not working. Do you think it was just kind of like God's timing on things, that it just had to play itself out a little bit before you guys can get to a better place?
8: Yeah.
6: I'm kind of thankful that your parents didn't give up on you.
8: Yeah.
6: Did you ever think that they would have?
8: No. I knew that it was in the back of my head that something was going to happen eventually. I just got scared, and I'm like, oh, well, now I have to like make the most of it while I'm here. And
6: yeah.
8: Yeah, because there was one point where they're going to send me to a program at home.
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10: 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Burroughs continues sharing one of our Heroes of the Holocaust stories called A Woman of Great Generosity and Courage.
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1: Here's a timeless truth from Pastor Shane Eidelman.
2: One mark of a true church is they preach the gospel. They tell you the truth about truth. That's why I'm here. And my job until the day I die is to preach the gospel. And that's same with you as believers. That doesn't have to be like what I'm doing. It can be individually. You're heralding, you're telling people the good news. And when they did that, they made many disciples, because when you preach the gospel in its totality, it means you're not embarrassed about it. You don't water it down. You just here's what the Bible says. The Holy Spirit then begins to work in that and begins to convict hearts. You are embarrassed about God's word and you dumb it down. The Spirit, you're void of the Spirit's power in that message. Did you know Jesus spoke more about hell than heaven? He said, go and preach repentance. Repentance is a turning from sin and a turning to God. What we're basically saying is, I'm embarrassed about the cross. Oh, I'm not going to go there. I've told you before, I knew of churches who would tell their worship team, don't sing about the blood. And people get a little offended, new visitors. It's like, hello? Maybe they need to be convicted. Nothing but the blood of Jesus. What can wash away my sins? Nothing but, and that maybe that will convict them. Maybe that will change them. Maybe that will challenge them to repent and believe. When we honor God's word, he does something amazing. And that's why we built this church. One of the foundational pillars was the desperate need for absolute truth.
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0: 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That is a topic we'll discuss today in the Christian Worldview Radio program, where the mission is to sharpen the biblical worldview of Christians and to proclaim the good news of Jesus Christ. 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On January 24th, 2023, Lindsay Clancy, a former labor and delivery nurse in Massachusetts, sent her husband off for some errands. And while he was away, she took their three children, Cora, age 5, Dawson, age 3, and Callan, only 8 months old, into the basement and one by one strangled them to death. Fast forward to this year and the recent murder trial for Lindsay Clancy. Women in pink shirts amassed outside the courthouse day after day, not to demand justice for Clancy's three murdered children, but to urge the jury to acquit Lindsay Clancy. Here's what that sounded like outside the courthouse.
1: Thank you!
2: Thank you!
3: Thank you!
2: Thank you!
0: So the question is, why are these women cheering on and thanking the murderer, Lindsay Clancy? Well, the surface reason of her defense attorneys is that Lindsay was suffering from mental illness, where she was not able to understand what she was doing. Postpartum depression and possibly antidepressants caused a, quote, psychotic break to occur inside her. Thus, the, quote, I am Lindsay supporters outside the courthouse and around the country empathized that this poor woman was a victim who should be acquitted rather than be found culpable for murder. The jury deliberated and deliberated and finally submitted their verdict. 11 of 12 voted to acquit Lindsay Clancy of murder, while just one remained steadfast that she was culpable. Because of a non-unanimous jury, the case ended in a mistrial. So what does the Lindsay Clancy murder case say about our justice system, the worldview of our society, about women, children, and even abortion? How is the, quote, second victim narrative employed for women who murder their children or abort their unborn babies? Missy Ropnack is the mother of 9 children. She has spent years doing sidewalk counseling at abortion clinics to persuade women not to abort their babies, but instead repent and believe the gospel. Missy recently wrote a series of articles on the Lindsay Clancy case, one of which appears in the September-October issue of the Christian Worldview Journal. She joins us to discuss the worldview at play in this case that has drawn national attention. Let's get straight to the interview with Missy Ropnack. Missy, it's great to have you on the Christian Worldview radio program for the first time. Let's start out by you telling us about your background, how God brought you to saving faith in Christ, and what your life is like now.
4: David, thank you so much for having me on the Christian Worldview. I admire not only this ministry, but just like the endurance of it over the past 20 years, especially when so many ministries are being sidetracked. And as you're even asking me about my testimony, I'm just amazed to even be sharing it here because I was so lost for so many years. I was actually born again when I was 33 out of false conversion. And my husband and I both attended a Christian school for most of our lives, but we were not born again. And I definitely lived that double life of a false convert in high school. What that looked like was, is I was on an evangelism team and was even a co-host for a Christian radio program. I was in the prayer clubs and honor clubs, and yet my life was just full of these shocking sins under the surface that would sometimes be revealed. And as I went on to college, the mask fell and my life was just openly sinful. And I hate to even think about those years. After college, I sort of cleaned up my act enough to get back to church and kept getting rebaptized at various beach baptisms, but I could not control my sins or addictions for any length of time because I wasn't actually born again. So I was just operating under my own strength. And I even became a Christian school teacher around this time and met my husband, who was also living this double life. And we really felt like we'd hit the jackpot in each other. and found someone that we could go to church with and then live how we wanted. Fast forward to the age of 33, we have two young children. One day while they're napping, something prompted me to pick up the Bible that my parents had given me in middle school. While I was reading, the Lord opened my eyes and showed me that I had gotten it all wrong. I was a works-based girl, and you know what? My works were bad. The Ten Commandments fell hard on me that day and showed me my own sin, which opened my eyes to my need for Christ. I had true repentance for the first time in my life, understanding that my sins had separated me from a holy God and that He was offering me a mediator. I remember lying down on my floor just overwhelmed by a sense of how holy God is, and it's something that I had missed entirely, and with it, I'd missed the gospel, but the Lord revealed it to me in His perfect timing. All those years of Christian education that I never really understood at Christian school clicked into place, and I had this salvation moment by the grace of God. And I remember I started in on my husband as he would come home from work each day, just sharing what I was learning from God's word. And the Lord saved him as well in such a beautiful way. And we were actually baptized together, and we went on to have 9 children by adoption and birth, and immediately were called into adoption and evangelism. Evangelism is truly my passion. And that eventually led to sidewalk counseling at abortion clinics. And now, based on the season of life I'm in with 7 teenagers and 2 littles, I've moved into discipling teenagers within the local church, which I really feel that abortion ministry prepared me for by giving me this vision of what was at stake in these young people's lives. So basically, I'm a homeschool mom by day, and by night, I'm a writer. And my writing focuses on family discipleship and evangelism.
0: Amazing salvation story, Missy, just to hear how you grew up around the church and so forth, but weren't genuinely saved, and how God convicted you of your sin just through His word. It's just, I never get tired of hearing that story. So thank you for sharing that. Now, I want to hear more about your family, because you have a unique family makeup with 9 children, and that you also do sidewalk counseling, as you mentioned, at abortion clinics. Tell us more about your family and adoption, and then what you try to do as you meet with women at abortion clinics as they're going in for abortions.
4: Soon after we were born again, God called us into adoption. It was clear. We had 2 toddlers at home and adopted 2 beautiful children from Ethiopia. And afterwards, I took up advocating for hard-to-place cases, and a file from China came across my desk that just broke my heart. She was a 6-year-old little girl who had a severe form of dwarfism with limb deformities, keeping her the size of a 4-year-old for life. She had this short window of time for someone to adopt her, and the Lord led us to say yes. So we ended up adding another boy from China with dwarfism to that same adoption, who's also now our son. And after 4 adoptions, we've just seen our own spiritual adoption mirrored in those processes. And one illustration I like to give is that for the first 5 years of Haven's life in the orphanage, they kept her swaddled in a crib and bottle-fed with a shaved head due to her dwarfism. She had seen families come for other children, but she just had no reason to believe anyone was coming for her because of her age. And we knew this, and we knew that the process would be long before we actually got to her. So we wanted to let her know that we were coming for her. So we sent her this photo album full of pictures of our family, and we labeled each picture with Haven's mom or Haven's sisters. And we had one that showed Haven's room, which was filled with dolls and dresses laid out on the bed for her. And we had someone give her this photo album at the orphanage and take pictures of her as she was receiving it. So she walked into the room in just total despair. And as the promises of that photo book hit her, she just exploded with absolute joy. She was shrieking and laughing as she learned that she now had 7 siblings and a giant dog, and that some of her siblings were from Ethiopia. And she just instantly believed all of it. And what strikes me is, why did she? She had no reason to believe us, but she left the room with a sustained, lasting joy, even though her circumstances were not actually going to change for several months. And we saw her belief a few months later when my husband flew in with her. I was there at the airport waiting to meet her. And there's this walkway at the Raleigh airport where you can see people coming, but no one from the receiving side can cross the security line that's there. So we've got this crowd of our friends and family waiting on the other side of that line. And as she caught sight of me, she took off running as fast as she could go. And she was screaming, "Mama, Mama." And it felt like the whole airport stopped to watch. And you know, I just think this is a picture of the belief that God gives us, allowing us to trust in his promises. It's the already and the not yet of our own spiritual adoptions. And this is how I feel about God's word. I cling to it. God has sent us like a photo album filled with his promises for us. And we have to wait in faith in a broken world and trust in the unseen. And for me, God's word is where I'm placing all of my hope and faith. So that hope is what I am carrying and speaking into the women that I counsel at the abortion clinics or in the youth room for student ministries. And I know that some of what you and I are going to discuss today, David, is going to be hard for some of you to hear, especially for those of you who have already had or helped someone have an abortion. So let me state clearly and definitively that the sin of abortion is no match for the cross of Christ.
0: Amen.
4: His blood for yours. He died so that you might live. Abortion is murder, and you're gonna hear me call it that. But God's standard for what makes you dead in your sins isn't some line where abortion and murder is just above the cutoff. The cutoff is below us at birth. We have all sinned, and our sins separate us from a holy God. Jesus also says that if we have murder in our hearts when we hate our brother, and if we have broken one of his commandments, we've broken them all. And those commandments are the standard for righteousness, and our sins separate us from a holy God. So we all need a mediator, and all of the Old Testament points to this. All the sacrifices in the desert, all of the blood, all of those lambs pointed towards a final spotless lamb who would pay for the sins of the world, live the sinless life we could not, die the death we deserve, and then rise again, defeating sin and death. This is the gospel. Yeah. And so you do not have to carry your guilt and shame over a past abortion or any other sin for that matter. You can turn to Jesus in repentance and faith, and your sins will be nailed to that cross. Secondly, if you're already born again and you have repented in faith for your sins, including a past abortion, don't try to pry your guilt back off that cross. It's gone as far as the east is from the west, Psalm 103:12. Mm-hmm. And this is the message of hope that I offer to post-abortive women. It's also the message that keeps me focused on the purpose of my ministry. That being said, I need to be able to speak directly to the misplaced victimhood of abortion.
0: Missy Ropnak with us today here on The Christian Worldview. We're about to get to the Lindsay Clancy murder case in a minute, but just one more thing about sidewalk counseling at abortion clinics. In the videos I often watch of that, Missy, it just comes across as an intense place where there's a raging spiritual battle taking place between those who want to tell these women, don't murder your child, their child's made in the image of God. And then those who just hard-heartedly go forward, and you see these confrontations there. And this is a difficult environment. And I want to read just a short portion of an article that you wrote recently. This article is featured in our September-October issue of the Christian Worldview Journal. I'm just going to read a paragraph. You say, while I was sidewalk counseling, a mother once explained to me why she could not accept her unborn baby's medical diagnosis. She felt she had no choice but to murder her baby by abortion. After a longer conversation, I offered to adopt her baby, you write, and I was dead serious to her. In response, the woman placed her hand protectively over her visible pregnancy bump, right over her baby, and locked eyes with me. She said, I would rather deliver my baby girl alive and strangle her with my own hands then allow yes. a Christian to adopt and raise her. Then she turned on her heel and walked into the abortion clinic, leaving me outside. I watched her leave a few hours later, laughing with her companion. She walked lighter and her shirt hung looser in the front. And then you finish by saying, when I repeat these stories, people who don't do abortion counseling are visibly overwhelmed by the shock of it and inevitably say something like, they don't mean that. I tell you today, you write, they absolutely do. So Missy, I'd like you to tell us more just about what this spiritual battle is like and why that is a statement that you heard. I'm sure that was maybe an extreme case, but I'm sure there are more like it. It's not so much that the women don't really mean saying that. There's an intentionality here of murdering their unborn child.
4: Yes, David, it is a spiritual battle for sure. In terms of maintaining a God-glorifying perspective through this, I look at why I went to begin with, which was my daughter Haven. Doctors had told us quite bluntly that the reason for the lack of medical data available for treatment options for her is because the other children with her conditions are aborted. So much so that there have only been a handful of people in the world like her who've been allowed to be born. And yet we know that babies with infirmities are created for God's glory to be displayed. And we see that in John 9:3, when Jesus says that the man was born blind, that the works of God might be displayed in him. It was thinking of children like her that were lost to abortion that motivated us to try abortion clinic outreach with a local ministry here in Raleigh called Gospel of God Ministries. And I remember thinking on my first day that I was just going to show up with love and explain to these poor women walking in that it was a baby, not a fetus, because they probably didn't know this, and that I could show them a picture of Haven and they would instantly decide not to abort their own baby that was diagnosed with something in utero. And perhaps I would even offer to adopt their babies as a last resort, like what you just discussed. Well, after my first day, I just sat in my car and wept over so many things. The darkness of just standing on that property, the wickedness or slavery of the women walking in, and mostly my own naivety over what this ministry should look like. I had to identify and repent from what I realized was my own doubt that the gospel was sufficient in all ministries and that it has the power to save even at the abortion clinic. Because when you drive by, you think, why are these people protesting? Why are they even mentioning sin or murder? Just offer them resources and love, because these women are victims of their circumstances who need help. They don't need Bible verses. And I was thinking, when I thought that way, in terms of a misapplied concept called the second victim narrative. And this narrative is something I've been addressing in my discernment series on Substack, because most of us now have fallen into this way of thinking, even just a little bit, without realizing it. And it affects how we do evangelism and ministry. It's also something that the church and the pro-life movement have been influenced by for decades. And it's this idea that the mothers who are walking into the abortion clinics are also the victims of abortion, and that we should treat them as such in our outreach towards them. It's also affecting how we discern the issues like feminism, politics, race, gender, and how we discern world events. And we've seen this revealed with the Clancy case, which is one of the biggest recent examples where the lie of the second victim has been played out. And this lie replaces the victim with the perpetrator, trading evil for good, which is something God hates. And it's so evident at the abortion clinic. So like going back to the first day serving, I didn't meet any victims of abortion that day except for the babies being carried to their death in their mother's wombs. And to this day, after over a decade of abortion-related ministry, I have not met anyone who's a victim of abortion alongside their babies except for in two cases. One is when mothers do not want an abortion and are literally forced to have one by their parents or captors. And another, which is not often discussed, are the fathers who have no legal power to stop women from killing their child, husbands and unmarried alike. And that's the truth. The father has no say and there's no paper to sign. The fathers have been removed or have removed themselves by their own desertion. So abortion ministry really is wrapped up in Isaiah 1:17, which tells us to bring justice to the fatherless. These children are the fatherless, and the hearts of a majority of the mothers we meet at the clinic are not anything close to a victim. They pull in with school pickup tags hanging from their rear view, others with Christian bumper stickers. Women of means tell me that they don't want to be pregnant for their trip to Italy, and they'll try again for another baby when they get back. And women in poverty tell me that abortion is empowering to them, and they use it as birth control, some having five or more abortions. Mm. They absolutely know it is a baby at this point in modern science. They are not denying that anymore. And some have argued with me that they should be able to kill their toddler if they want to. And if you look at some of the recent Dutch laws, it's clear that if it were legal, women would kill their toddlers. Yeah. I'm no longer even surprised by this, because Romans 1 tells us that human wickedness would increase to this point. And not all moments are like this either. There's these moments of such beauty in abortion ministry. Sometimes a woman hears the gospel and responds by turning to life by God's grace, and she raises her baby or places him for adoption. Although I must say the majority of the cases are shocking, and we're mislabeling the victim in all of them.
0: It's pretty much ubiquitous, the second victim narrative heavily at play in the worldview of our society. Missy Ropnak is our guest today. We have links to her writing at thechristianworldview.org. One of her columns on Lindsay Clancy is also in the September-October issue of the Christian Worldview Journal. Much more coming up with Missy after this short break. I'm David Wheaton, and you are listening to the Christian Worldview radio program. The September-October issue of the Christian Worldview Journal features a column by Rod Martin explaining why Christianity commands capitalism. Missy Ropnak writes about Lindsay Clancy, who murdered her three young children, and the widespread sympathy she has received. And Pastor Matt Morrell turns to beloved Psalm 23 and shows how God's names compel deeper love and trust in Him. The Christian Worldview Journal is a print and digital publication designed to sharpen your biblical worldview on current events and issues of the faith. 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Socialism is on the rise in America. The Democratic Socialists of America are winning elections all across the country, often promoted in Christian terms, equality, dignity, common good, rights for all. The reality of socialism ends in human misery and rebellion against God. Kel Beissner, founder and president of the Cornwall Alliance for the Stewardship of Creation, has written two excellent booklets that refute socialism and its supposed merits. The first is Social Justice versus Biblical Justice, and the second is Capitalism Bad for the Environment? 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That's 1-888-646-2233, or thechristianworldview.org. 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I'm David Wheaton. 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Our topic today is Murder Your Children and Society Demands Release Her. And our guest is Missy Ropnak, Christian writer and teacher. Missy, I want to transition over from sidewalk counseling and abortion clinics, because this is related, I think, in a very strong way, what took place with Lindsay Clancy. Mm-hmm. I described earlier in the program some of the details of that particular murder case, but I'm going to quote here from an independent journalist named Joseph Fosco. He said, on July 24th, 2023, Lindsay Clancy searched a restaurant farther than the family's usual takeout. She mapped the drive so she would know how long her husband would be gone from home. She added a pharmacy stop, and then she strangled Cora, who was 5 years old, Dawson, who was 3 years old then, and Callan, her other child, who was 8 months old, with exercise bands in the basement. He goes on to say, the command voice, that's what it's called, the command voice that she said she was hearing, now carrying the defense attorneys, that's their case, was not what her treating clinicians had recorded. They saw severe depression in Lindsay Clancy. They did not diagnose psychosis. The male voice that she was hearing telling her to kill the children so she could kill herself entered the record after the fact, when it became useful. Massachusetts, where this case took place, does not ask whether she was suffering. It asks whether she retained substantial capacity to appreciate the wrongfulness of her conduct or to conform it to the law. In other words, did she know what she was doing, is what they're saying here. And this independent journalist, who I don't think is a believer, just reporting on this, said what she, the afternoon she built on January 24th, 2023, the maps, the errand for her husband, the three ligatures that she used to strangle her children, shows that she did know what she's doing. Now, this case drew all sorts of national attention. The trial concluded with 11 of the 12 jurors voting to acquit Lindsay Clancy. There's only one person on the jury that held out. He would not come over to the other side. They needed a unanimous decision to either acquit her or to convict her. There was one holdout. And so the case ended in a mistrial. So, Missy, my question is, why has Lindsay Clancy had so much support, particularly from women, these women in pink standing day after day, cheering her on outside the courtroom in Massachusetts?
4: David, we've fallen into a secular victimization worldview, thinking that sin is something that happens to people. We've fallen prey to thinking that abortion is something that is happening to these mothers, but it's happening to these babies. And similarly, Lindsay Clancy's hands happen to hers. And I talk about this in my Substack series about how in the aftermath of the Clancy case, the second victim narrative has escalated and joined forces with feminism, wokeism, socialism, and a bunch of other isms. Right off the bat, we've laid the framework for this leftward movement with our own movement in many ideological gaps, like social justice, not just feminism. And we've fed the monster of the second victim narrative in our own compromises with abortion. So women now need someone else to be guilty, not just in abortion, but in murder cases. And I think that there's something going on under the surface that the Clancy case has really brought to light. And it's who is behind all of this. All of the isms of our time, feminism, wokeism, socialism, which is just a gateway to Marxism, they all have a fruit that point to the tree, and the tree is Satan. All of these worldviews attempt to trade the innocent for the guilty, which is something only Christ has ever accomplished in his life, death, and resurrection. He traded our sins for his spotless record, and in all of these isms, Satan is attempting to do the exact opposite. In feminism, he asserts that babies must die so that women can live how they want to. And he goes a step further to make sure that the woman who is guilty appears to be the victim instead of the baby. Wokeism judges people's innocence or guilt based on their skin color. And then with socialism, it's the agenda that says that those who are poor are all victims just because of their poverty, and that those who are wealthy or flourishing or capitalists are guilty just by being those things. So this is not biblical. As God's love is for the rich and the poor, and we see this in his love for both the blind beggar and King David.
0: Missy, Lindsay Clancy's defense team has pointed to postpartum depression, the depression that women can often get, kind of a hormonal change after they have a child. I can't remember how much the use of antidepressants came up into the trial, but I think that was part of it as well. But basically, it was a mental illness had left her unable to understand what she was doing. They called it a quote-unquote a psychotic break. She had said that there was a commanding hallucination that she had seen from a male voice, in a sense that an outside force was controlling her body that overrode her will. And I was quoting all of that there from some of the testimony. My question is, from a biblical standpoint, though, should these kinds of things, these quote mental illnesses, should those be exonerating in a murder case? I mean, it seems to me, I don't see any of that in scripture, whether you're quote unquote crazy or you get a note from your doctor that you're crazy. If you go and kill someone, the death penalty should be for you. If you think about this, Missy, what if Lindsay Clancy had said, I'm so mentally ill, I have so much postpartum depression that I went and murdered my neighbor's children instead of my own? would this have flown in this particular situation, or is there some really extra biblical lack of justice going on here?
4: Starting with mental health, comparing this to abortion, it's clear that the person walking away from an abortion who just paid for someone to do murderous things to their baby is not the victim, and neither is Lindsay. So that's no matter how you view mental health. You can have a mental health issue and still be guilty of murder. And if Lindsay were to be placed in a mental institution instead of prison, she would be reevaluated for release every 6 months, according to Massachusetts law. She may be released. She may have more children. In 1954, a woman named Constance Fisher was remanded to a mental institution instead of prison for murdering her 3 children. She was reevaluated and released some years later, and she then went on to have more children, and she murdered them all as well.
0: Wow.
4: That's 6 children murdered by one woman. Wow. With the justice system failing every single one of them. So mental health has become a murderous loophole, and it is a big one, David, for late-term abortion. Women can get a late-term abortion even today, post-ops, in 23 states, some of them all the way up to birth, often just by getting an online therapist to say that delivering their baby would stress them out. So this mental health issue is a slippery slope, not just in murder cases like the Clancy case, but in the issue of abortion, and it's all displaced victimhood. Now, biblically, I think there are those who would argue that they see proportional accountability and the principle of intent within scripture, such as provisions for accidental manslaying, which in the Clancy case, this was not. But these might be a reason to treat those cases differently, is kind of what people are saying. But we have to work within the judicial system that the Lord has provided us today in this country. And women who kill their children cannot re-enter society. We cannot ignore the passages that lay down God's law, an eye for an eye. And honestly, I wish that our country would take a swifter and more aggressive stance on sentencing those who hurt children in any capacity, because I believe that would bring the justice system more in line with God's ordained purposes for the government, which is to restrain evil per Romans 13:4, which says that if we do wrong, we should be afraid, and that the government is a servant of God that acts as an avenger who carries out God's wrath on the wrongdoer. And I think we need more of this fear in our society.
0: Missy, I want to give an example of the sort of support and I think what you could call, it's been called misguided or sinful or toxic empathy that is particularly evident with many of the women in our country supporting and standing with Lindsay Clancy after the murder of her 3 children, she did herself. This is a medical doctor, an OBGYN, out in California. And she made a video with a personal message to Lindsay Clancy. And here's what she said.
5: Hi, Lindsay. I'm Dr. Sterling. I want you to know that I believe you. From my perspective as an OBGYN, I believe that you were over-functioning throughout your entire postpartum period. I am blown away by how hard you were working to get better, while also working as a mom. I've got 3 kids. You know how much work it is, even when you are mentally well. It's so hard to take care of 3 kids. Hindsight's 20/20, but I don't know what else you could have done. You were far beyond what should be expected of a single individual. You have galvanized us women in a really powerful way. And I'm not quite ready to tell my story yet, but when I eventually do, it's going to be because you came first. And you showed all of us that we can be honest and we can be real about what we experience as mothers. So thank you. And, you know, I hope that you're seeing our support, because we believe you and we are proud of how hard you advocated and how hard you tried for yourself. And we know you miss those babies every day.
0: Truly an unbelievable audio clip there, Missy. This is a doctor, OBGYN, basically saying, we believe you, we support you. And then she said, I don't know what else you could have done in this situation. My question is, Missy, how do you respond to this kind of human reasoning?
4: David, listening to that clip and sort of the word salad that we just heard, there's a point when you have to address a person where they're at. I'm asking the type of questions what logic would call building the claim a house. And these kind of questions show people the long view of the unbiblical moral truth claims they're making. These kind of questions are actually rooted in the wisdom of Solomon as he faced the two prostitutes who were just arguing over a baby and asking for a verdict. And he asked them presuppositional questions that revealed the truth in their hearts. And as they both claimed the baby was theirs, he allowed their truth to play out. And as we're listening to that clip, we're hearing her truth. So Solomon's offering to cut the baby in half and give each of them their rightful share. This in turn revealed the true mother who would give up her child rather than see it murder. Likewise, I'm asking some questions like, what if a trans man, and I'm meeting a man pretending to be a mother and a woman, claimed to have postpartum depression and was the one doing the killing? Would such a case also deserve women's support? What if Lindsay had killed your children instead of her own because the voice told her to? What if she'd wandered into an unlocked door in your home and killed your children while you were out running errands and then she pleaded insanity? Would we be confused about the verdict then? And the Bible sets this example for how to tease out justice even from those who are not Christians, like Solomon's case of the two prostitutes. If we have reached this point of accepting misplaced victimhood and giving an ear to those kind of clips in abortion and court cases because we've been pandering to the perpetrators of abortion with our laws, our ministries, and even our evangelism, compromising our message and our convictions for the sake of pragmatism, are we afraid to confront those having abortion in love using strong biblical language just because we believe the lie that they're victims of their circumstances and a second victim? And I'm also asking Christians if the addiction within the church to conspiracy-laced theories of influencers like Candace Owens, who trains people to slander the innocents, has caused many to accuse Lindsay's husband, who is a victim of this crime, of being the murderer. Is this level of conspiracy-based slander really just asking questions? Mm-hmm. Has this opened the door to what we're seeing outside the courtroom, where women are holding up signs of support for Lindsay and accusing Patrick of murder and recording personal messages like the one you've just played?
0: There's a lot more here than just a typical murder case. It says something a lot more about our society and the worldview of our country and people at this point. Christian writer Missy Ropnak is our guest. We have links to her writing at thechristianworldview.org. In the final segment coming up, we'll hear what was said about the Lindsay Clancy case on Oprah Winfrey's program. I'm David Wheaton, and you are listening to the Christian Worldview radio program. 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Socialism is on the rise in America. The Democratic Socialists of America are winning elections all across the country. Often promoted in Christian terms, equality, dignity, common good, rights for all, the reality of socialism ends in human misery and rebellion against God. Kel Beisner, founder and president of the Cornwall Alliance for the Stewardship of Creation, has written two excellent booklets that refute socialism and its supposed merits. The first is Social Justice versus Biblical Justice, and the second is Capitalism Bad for the Environment? 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That's 1-888-646-2233 or thechristianworldview.org. 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I'm David Wheaton. 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Our topic today is Murder Your Children and Society Demands Release Her. And our guest is Missy Ropnak, Christian writer and teacher. Now, I want to play another soundbite. Oprah Winfrey, of course, did a program on this particular murder case of Lindsay Clancy as well. She did it with a room full of women. And there was one particular woman there who I believe was one of the featured guests for the day. I didn't get her name, but she was a doctor, not sure if a medical doctor or maybe a psychiatrist. I'm not sure what she was. But she had to say this toward the end of the program that day on the Oprah show.
6: What I was just going to add finally is when you see your obstetrician, you're thinking about pregnancy, start to have these conversations. It is not shameful to talk about your risk factors, which could be depression, bipolar disorder, not having a supportive spouse, limited resources. All of these are little risk factors that when you tick away at them and add a baby,

0: heard of. And I just want to remind us to have the pink shirts and the energy for them as well.
1: Mm. What that guest on Oprah Winfrey's program just said at the beginning is all these reasons why this can happen. Like, mm-hmm. if you get pregnant, you need to prepare for all these risk factors so you don't turn into this. So almost like mm-hmm. by even saying that, you're sort of suggesting that there's going to be people who are going to do this, and it's kind of normal because of all these risk mm-hmm. factors you get when you get pregnant and have a child. But then secondly, she went right into the woke agenda, how that mm-hmm. Lindsay Clancy being white, and this guest, by the way, was black, was saying that we need to remember that Lindsay Clancy was made so well known because she's white. If this had happened to a black woman, and black women who have done this who are in prison right now, they were just convicted. I'd like you to explain, Missy, how this mm-hmm. audio clip from the Oprah Winfrey program demonstrates the worldview that we are working with in our country now, and it's specifically its impact on women.
2: According to this quote, victimhood is extended to no actual victims, only to perpetrators. And we must not forget to show our love and support to the women of color who've killed their children and are not as advantaged as Lindsay. That Oprah set is about as close as we can get to an actual witch coven in these modern times. This is racism and gender bias at its absolute peak. And I know this because I used to stand among them. Before Christ, I was a women's study major at the University of Florida, and I was all in. Victimhood was the scaffolding that held up all of the feminine, gender, and race theory classes for which I paid my hard-earned money. The truth is that the feminist frame of mind that defends Lindsay as a victim would charge Patrick to the fullest extent of the law if this situation were reversed. And this is why the justice system exists, to weed out agendas and prejudices like secular feminism and to restrain evil. Ascertaining guilt is not meant to be viewed through social justice, and reform is getting mixed into verdicts. And a Clancy juror admitted this. So this is not how the system works or what it's designed to do. Innocent is not determined by perceived levels of victimhood, and guilt is not to be passed along from the guilty to the innocent. The only time that ever occurred was at the cross of Christ. And the hope of the gospel is in this, that Jesus died so that we might live. In reverse, abortion is an anti-gospel, and it says that babies must die so that we are not inconvenienced. The mothers walk away with their hearts beating, and their babies are often disposed of in the most gruesome ways. So if we're going to talk about the hardship of being pregnant, let's talk about the hardships of what happens to the baby's bodies, okay? Mm. Babies are burned for electricity at power plants, put down garbage disposals or septic systems, and sometimes their bodies are even used in lab experiments. What she's selling and what she's saying in that sound clip is so damaging for women because it puts such a doom on pregnancy. It puts so much fear into women about something that God designed to be a beautiful thing. Secondarily, the way that she's shifting the victimhood just shows where we're at as a society, that we not only need to consider Lindsay, we need to consider women of color and make sure they get the same celebration and attention that Lindsay's receive.
1: Missy Ropnak is our guest today here on The Christian Worldview. Missy, in one of those Substack articles you wrote, I'm just going to quote here, you said the Jews were demanding that Christ be crucified and Barabbas, the criminal, the insurrectionist, be freed. And you write, "Free Barabbas," they yelled, "free Barabbas, free the murderer, free Lindsay," is what the women were saying outside the courthouse. It's the echo of the ages in this hatred for biblical justice and for God's authority continues. We are in a culture that rejects truth and trades evil for good. People not only condone the specific sins of Romans chapter 1, they celebrate them and declare their allegiance to those sins. How could the evangelical church do much better, perhaps in informing their congregants of this kind of thing, to helping them understand the genocide, because that's what it is, genocide of abortion, and even cases like this Lindsay Clancy situation?
2: I really think even our ministries to

0: to these women has become softened to the point of being ineffective, and that our compromise in pushing bills that allow for the death of some babies but not others, like heartbeat bills, are dangerous and pragmatic. It's like proposing a bill that says rape is okay in some situations but not others. So there's a compromise there. And I do think there's a path forward, and it may be too much to unpack today, but I will summarize by saying that it would mean a return to the saving gospel that includes what people need to be saved from, their sins and hell, and a removal of the victim-based humanistic language we sometimes see in the counseling resources at crisis pregnancy centers. All of this compromise has really paved the way for Clancy thinking, not speaking clearly that sin leads to death and that Jesus is the answer, and not looking to his justice system to inform our own. So just a return to scripture as our lens for both. And there's a point when we have to ask ourselves if these influences of the second victim narrative has affected even our evangelism. Do people's sins and pride labels for themselves cause us to view them as victims of their sin instead of as sinners who need to repent, or cause us to believe that the gospel is somehow insufficient for their unique sins? Are we believing the lie that people are too frail to hear the truth of the gospel? And in ministry, are we front-loading resources and a soft message that enables sinners to remain in their perceived victimhood? And I think we have to speak to conspiracy, because we have to ask ourselves if conspiracy has become the topic of our evangelism, if sharing conspiracies about the government or Erica Kirk or Patrick Clancy has become more important to us than sharing the gospel. And as Christians, is this becoming what we're known for? And I would say that this is the path forward, that we refocus on the gospel and its power to save. People cannot think rightly on the issues until the Lord renews their minds and their hearts. And I've learned over my years as an evangelist that world events and issues are just a vehicle by which to share the gospel in conversations and in print. Our focus is not that controversy. It's how the controversy can be used to share Christ. So my encouragement for the church, or for just individuals, is if you're listening and you're realizing in this broadcast that your own worldview has been unknowingly corrupted by feminism, wokeism, socialism, any other isms, that the Holy Spirit will renew your mind if you ask him to. And he certainly did mine. According to James 1:5, God gives generously. He gives wisdom generously without reproach. And this sober-mindedness is found in the sanctification that comes through scripture. So that's really where we need to be focusing our attention and gleaning wisdom. God's word is the means of giving us the proper Christian worldview. We all want to see justice done, but we're all in the midst of a greater trial over the state of our own souls. And the outcome of that one matters infinitely and eternally more, because Jesus is coming to judge the quick and the dead, and people need to be ready, and we're supposed to be telling them.
1: Missy, that was just a really powerful way to end our conversation today. And having thought through this Lindsay Clancy issue, it's far greater than the enormous murders that took place of her children, but society's response to it, and the second victim narrative you're talking about, and abortion, how it's related to it, and how if you gave people the opportunity to kill their born children, they would do it. It just goes right back to what you said. The only solution to this is the gospel. So thank you for making that clear today. And thank you for coming on the Christian Worldview Radio program today. We just wish all of God's best and grace to you and your family.
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1: 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And Christian Worldview partners, be sure to read her column on Lindsay Clancy in the September-October issue of the Christian Worldview Journal. Missy has also written a Bible study for family worship. She is looking for a publisher for that, so Lord willing, that will be available in the future. Christian Amir Sarfati, president of Behold Israel, wrote this about the Lindsay Clancy case: "When a nation can no longer distinguish good from evil, devalues human life, destroys the family, rewards irresponsibility, and disguises wickedness as compassion, its foundations begin to crumble. America's greatest threat is not China, Russia, Iran, or terrorism. Its greatest threat is forgetting God, rejecting His truth, and abandoning the moral foundation that once taught the nation to protect innocent life. He goes on to say, this is not merely a time to condemn. It is a time to pray, repent, and bring our petitions before God. Daniel was a righteous man, yet he did not separate himself from the sins of his people. He identified with them, confessed before God, and pleaded for mercy. He prayed in Daniel 9, verse 5, we have sinned and committed iniquity. We have done wickedly and rebelled, even by departing from your precepts and your judgments. We must confess the sins of our nation, plead for mercy, and ask God to awaken His people before judgment comes. Thank you for joining us today on the Christian Worldview and for your support of this nonprofit radio ministry. 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
4: 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Burnout, stress, and digital distractions steal quality sleep, which affects marriage, family, work, and service. Sleep has become a luxury people are willing to travel and pay dearly for. Ironically, the habit stealing our sleep can't be left behind in a hotel room. Late night scrolling, overloaded schedules, worry, and ignoring the Sabbath follow us until we're willing to change. Psalm 127:2 offers this perspective. In vain you rise early and stay up late, toiling for food to eat, for He grants sleep to those He loves. Rest is one of God's precious gifts. While there's nothing wrong with taking a vacation or investing in healthy sleep habits, no luxury mattress can replace the peace that comes from trusting the Lord. It might be putting the phone away earlier, slowing down your pace, or spending time in God's Word. Sometimes the richest people aren't those who can afford expensive hotel rooms. They're the ones who can lay their heads on the pillow at night with a clear conscience and a heart at peace. And if credit card debt is stealing your sleep, Christian credit counselors can help. They'll create a debt management plan that will really work. For more information, visit online at crown.org/ccc.
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6: Well, about every 2 years, Wayne, right around election time, There's a new hero of secular humanism, and they come out and they publish a book and they try to somehow engage everyone into thinking that people in churches or people of faith or people with religious convictions should really not be involved in the public process of America, because in essence, that's anti-American, because America is a secular nation and a secular democracy. We've been talking about this for going on 50 years. But they keep coming, and they keep coming with more money and more effort. Not more numbers, just louder voices. And the fundamental reason for that is political. In the article that Washington Post recently published talking about Representative Jared Huffman from California.
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7: I'm Ruth Kramer with Mission Network News. Rising fuel prices are forcing gospel workers around the world and the ministries that support them to make tough choices. Patrick Anthony with FMI says inflation has hit their partners especially hard in Kenya, Bangladesh, Indonesia, and Turkey.
8: They say, hey, fuel rises today. That means food prices rise tomorrow.
7: Recently, partners in Kenya had to choose between funding more church planters or having a little extra support to feed their own families. 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Anthony believes pressure like this isn't going away.
8: I mean, we're told in the scriptures, life is going to get harder. The world is going to experience more and more pains, and that means economic pains, too.
7: More ways to pray can be found in the full story at our website. Elsewhere, many workers in Pakistan's brick kilns are caught in cycles of debt. Brian Dennett with AMG International explains.
9: We are talking an estimated 20,000 or so brick kilns, you know, fabricating bricks every day, employing as many as 5 million people.
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7: 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I'm Ruth Kramer.
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11: This week on the weekend edition of Washington Watch, Syria, friend or enemy? Life is back on the ballot, and a firefighter finds a way to unite the nation. Greetings, fellow patriots. I am David Salkeld, and I'm a constitutional conservative, Christian husband, and Reagan Republican. On Thursday's edition of Washington Watch Live, Family Research Council President Tony Perkins sat down with Indiana Congressman Marlon Stutzman to get his take on diplomatic overtures regarding Syria. Here's how Tony introduced the topic.
12: The United States is making a significant change in its relationship with Syria. Now, this has been in the works. Sanctions were lifted, and effective today, the Trump administration has removed Syria from a list of countries subject to a blanket denial of U.S. defense exports, which opens the door. Now, it's not automatic, but it opens the door for transfer of American defense articles and services to Syria on a basically case-by-case basis. But the timing raises some important questions. Reuters reported today that Syrian government officials secretly met with representatives of the Iranian-backed Hezbollah in Turkey last month. This is the first known face-to-face talks between the two sides since the fall of Bashar al-Assad, former president of Syria. The sources say Syria pressed Hezbollah to stop cross-border weapons smuggling and dismantle sleeper cells. But then also Hezbollah asked that Syria not get involved in pushing them out of Lebanon. No agreement has been reached. Syria and Turkey both deny the meeting took place. And there's another significant concern, religious minorities. U.S. Commission on International Religious Freedom says Syria's transitional authorities have failed to adequately protect religious freedom and minorities, including Alawites, Druze, and Christians. USERF has actually recommended that Syria be designated a country of particular concern. So is Syria ready for this new relationship with the United States? Joining us now to talk about this, Congressman Marlon Stutzman of Indiana, who has traveled to the Middle East multiple times and actually has met with the new leader of Syria. Congressman Stutzman, welcome back to Washington Watch. Thanks so much for joining us.
13: Tony, great to see you. Thanks for having me.
12: All right. I know that you you gave the benefit of the doubt to the new leadership when they took over for Bashar al-Assad. But this is we're moving forward with the lifting of sanctions. The selling of arms and defense items to Syria, does that raise any concerns for you?
13: Yeah, Tony, obviously, this is a big step, knowing that there's on a case by case basis that arms could be sold into Syria. Of course, as I said from the very beginning with President al-Shara, that we have to take the position that we are going to keep our eyes wide open, that his actions will speak much louder than his words. And it's, there's a piece of risk here to this, of course. I talked to Christians on the ground in Syria. While they don't necessarily point the finger back at Damascus, there's still harassment towards Christians, especially at the local level. And so while Syria is dominated by Sunni Arabs, you have a Muslim president now who's in charge. And it's, it's concerning, but at the same time, he's been taking proper steps, not in every case, but in some cases, moving the ball forward. And I know that Secretary of State Rubio and others who are very engaged there are watching this closely. But I think we have to be paying attention that much more now, knowing that this is a possibility. The Druze and Damascus still aren't communicating. That's a big concern. Fingers are pointing at each other from both sides, that the other side's not willing to talk. The Kurds, of course, who are great allies of the United States, have integrated their military within the Syrian Defense Forces. That's one that we have to watch as well. That's a big telltale whether or not Damascus is reaching out to minorities. But I don't think we're out of the woods yet. So that's why we have to be very cautious and watching very closely right now.
12: We see different types of persecution of religious minorities, sometimes directly at the hands of the government. In other cases, it's the government just kind of turning a blind eye. It seems to be the latter with what we see unfolding in Syria.
13: Yeah, I would say that's probably right. In fact, we're actually going to be communicating again with the Syrian leaders very, very soon about these circumstances. And, if anyone knows of particular cases, we want to address those. Now, there was a pastor from Lebanon. He said some unwise things on social media that got him in trouble in Syria. We were able to, through communication, through Ambassador Barrick and others, to be able to get him back home safely. And so that's why we, it's two sides. And I've heard this over and over. It's, there's a deep history of dislike and hatred towards one another that has to be, they have to move past that. It's a very diverse nation. And so that's one of the things that they have to find a way to be Syrians first, and not let their tribal histories set in, come in between them. And so it's still, we've got a long way to go, but I commend the Syrian people. They've definitely have made steps forward. It could be a tremendous accomplishment if President al-Shara respects religious freedom, respects free enterprise, protects property rights. Those are all things that he says the right things, and we just want to continue to watch. So this step here by the government, by the U.S. government, it's a big step of trust, but that's why groups like yourselves and others that pay attention into what happens in Damascus, we have to be very vigilant right now, watching and being careful. And again, voicing our opinion to be sure that Christians and other minorities aren't negatively affected by any of this.
12: Congressman Sussman, any concern about this Reuters report that there were secret talks held between Syrian officials and Hezbollah in Turkey?
13: Yes, for sure. I mean, Turkey is moving the wrong direction. President Erdogan is much more fundamentalist as a Muslim leader. And, you know, one of the things that we've been opposing is the sale of F-35s to Turkey, even though they're a NATO ally. My concern is that Turkey's going the wrong direction. And we don't want Syria to be saddling up to them or to be even, influenced with a heavy hand by Turkey. You know, what we're really focused on is trying to build the bridges between the United States and Syria and the bridges between Israel and Syria and other Gulf state countries, other Abraham Accord countries. President al-Shara told me early on that he would be open to joining the Abraham Accords. I hope that is what his goals are. And so every time we take a step like this and give them a little bit more ability, you know, now they, you know, the sanctions are lifted. They're no longer a country designated as a terrorist nation. They have swift bank transaction capability, which is really important for the economy. And so everything that we pay attention to is, how is this going to affect the people in Syria? How is this going to help the people in Syria rebuild their country more than anything else?
12: We just have a little over a minute left, Congressman Sussman. You know, you and I talk often about foreign policy. I think it's important. I think for Christians, we need to understand what's happening around the world. In terms of U.S. foreign policy, what impact might this election, this midterm election, have on America's standing in the Middle East?
13: Well, I think a lot of it, Tony, is going to be the support that President Trump needs in Congress. He has been the strongest diplomat, the strongest negotiator that our country's seen since Ronald Reagan when it comes to foreign policy. And President Trump is, of course, doing the right thing by eliminating the IRGC, the Revolutionary Guard in Iran, and that affects all those other countries. That affects, you know, what we did know about, you know, Iraq. Saddam Hussein was a dictator, and what we knew about Assad in Syria, he was a dictator, potentially even trying to develop nuclear weapons themselves. So we don't want any of these countries trying to develop nuclear weapons and create an arms race. And they would not only use that leveraging Israel, but they would also leverage right. the United States and others.
12: All that hangs in the balance in this election. Congressman Marlon Sussman, thanks for joining us. Folks, stick with us.
14: I think all people really need to have this type of education.
15: Well, I can tell you that it's been an amazing course, period.
16: I think this course is a reminder that a biblical worldview should really impact everything. It impacts our government from the federal to the state to the local. It should impact what we're doing with our families and with our work.
17: God and Government is a video-driven, Bible-based training course from Family Research Council that explores the connection between biblical principles and American government. In this six-session video series, FRC President Tony Perkins equips participants with a practical understanding of civil government from a biblical worldview.
15: I would encourage all people to take it. I almost wish I would have took it earlier, that I could have taught my kids this.
18: I wish I had known these things when we were homeschooling, because I think children and my adults now would just greatly be influenced by that information.
19: So I'm an attorney, and for me, it gives me some direct practical knowledge of what I can do to try to impact my legal community, to make better legislation, to try to encourage legislators to make choices that have a biblical worldview, which is what we really want.
20: Any pastor would benefit from taking this course, because we are dual citizens, right? We are citizens of the kingdom of God, but we're also citizens of this great land, and that comes with responsibility.
16: Even as someone who has been involved in these types of issues for a while, you're learning little bits and pieces of new stuff all the time, but it's also approachable enough that newer people, younger people, high school, college students, they can really glean something from this. So I would encourage everybody to take this course, whether it's the videos, whether it's doing it in person. Bring your Bible study group through it, bring your homeschool group through it, and equip yourself for these challenging days ahead.
17: View the course at frc.org/God and Government or on the Stand Firm app.
12: Welcome back to Washington Watch. 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All right, we are less than 5 weeks away from Election Day. And while much attention is focused on the battle for the control of Congress, and rightfully so, but the fight for life is another battle that's being waged right now. Voters in several states will decide this fall whether their states will protect pregnant women and unborn life or pave the way for abortion on demand. And one of those states is Missouri, where voters are being presented with Amendment 3, also known as HJR 7, which would restore pro-life values back into the Missouri Constitution. Joining us now to talk about this is Missouri Governor Mike Kehoe. Governor Kehoe, welcome to Washington Watch. Thanks so much for joining us today.
0: Tony, thank you so much for having me on. This is a huge issue, and I appreciate you opening people's eyes on how important this is.
12: Well, first, before we jump into the specifics, I just want to thank you, Governor. You've got the entire statewide elected officials in the state of Missouri are leaning into this, and you're helping lead the way. And I just want to commend you for that. Because Missouri, I've been there a lot. We got a lot of listeners in Missouri. Missouri is a conservative, pro-life state. This is an opportunity to correct something that went wrong in 2024.
0: Well, Tony, I tell people all the time that I think an elected official's number one responsibility is to be able to speak for the lives that can't speak for themselves, for the innocent that are still in the womb. My wife and I have four children, one grandchild on the ground, another one coming. It never hits home more than when you hold that baby in your hand. And we were proud to be part of a pro-life community here for a long time. My wife, Claudia, is the treasurer for the committee that's running the Yes on Amendment 3 campaign. We're all in. Every day we're trying to promote to Missourians. And as you mentioned, we're a very Christian family value state. The importance of what Amendment 3 is and how important it is to vote yes on Amendment 3.
12: Okay, let's talk about Amendment 3 because it not only protects the unborn, but it also protects the rights of parents in many ways and protects children from this ideology that has been mutilating our children. Talk about that.
0: Yeah, there's no other way to put it. It is mutilation. And the legislature passed a law that has a sunset that prohibits children, minors from having transgender surgery, any of these hormone blocker treatments, all this craziness that's going on that tries to change what God gave us at birth, which is not changeable, by the way. And that has a sunset in 2027. So not only does Amendment 3 protect innocent life, restoring some of the safeguards so we do not have abortion on demand, it also puts into our state's constitution that transgender surgery on minors is not allowed.
12: So this Amendment 3, will be on the ballot, and the call is to vote yes on this amendment.
0: The call is to vote yes on this amendment. And I'm telling you, Missourians, as we travel the state quite a bit. I've been in five different cities in the last 3 days on multiple different issues. I have folks coming up to me all the time saying, tell me this isn't true. We don't have abortion on demand. We have abortion essentially on demand in Missouri now. The last crazy group of people that came in from the east and left coast came on to our ballot in 2024 and erased what a very pro-life legislature and pro-life governors had put into place over a period of years with outside money and outside influence. Now we need to restore back to those common sense Christian principles that protects life and, to your point, protects children from those surgeries.
12: So, Governor Kehoe, what this does as well, because in 2024, as you mentioned, that outside money and influence that came in, and in the wake of a lot of confusion in the overturn of Roe v. Wade and the Dobbs case, a lot of people were misled. This actually put abortion into the Constitution and does not allow, I'm talking about the one in 2024, the legislature, the General Assembly, to enact laws to protect women. Now, this will correct that, allowing the General Assembly to enact laws that will ensure the health and safety of women in connection with abortion. So this rights a lot that was done wrongly in 2024.
0: You're exactly right. 2024's initiative was horrible for multiple reasons. It barely got passed. The name of our organization for the Pro Amendment 3 is Her Health, Her Future, because, Tony, it is about women's health. It is about protecting children. It is about restoring Missouri's common sense Christian principles back into our state and actually into our Constitution. Yes on Three has never been more important than it is now.
12: What's the website where people can find out more information there in Missouri?
0: Well, you can go to Her Health, Her Future. If you Google Yes on Three for Missouri, you'll get to the various sites. We have fortunate enough to have in Missouri multiple pro-life organizations, from Vitae to Missouri Right to Life to 40 Days for Life. All of these pro-life organizations working together nationally. Susan B. Anthony has been fantastic to work with on this as we promote it. So you'll be able to get to multiple resources on what that will take you. Most importantly, I want to say, Tony, quickly, is that we had a meeting just a few months ago with the denominations from all across our state, every Christian denomination you can think of, encouraging them to talk to their members, their congregations, the people in those churches, to make sure they know how important it is. And I can tell you, our Christian community has never been more united about the importance of being Yes on Three. And I think if you go to any of your churches, no matter what denomination you are, your pastor, your minister, your holy person that is running that church will be able to tell you how important Yes on Three is and give you even more information.
12: Oh, I know that's happening. I've talked to many, many pastors in Missouri. They're focusing on this. In fact, I'm going to be in Missouri later this month. I'll be in Jefferson City on October 22nd at a pregnancy help center there in central Missouri. And then I'll be preaching in Kansas City at Fellowship Church, all three morning services, encouraging people to take a stand for life. One other point, Governor Kehoe, I want to mention here that was egregious is that it took away the regulations of these abortion clinics to make sure that they were clean, sterile instruments. This would fix that as well.
0: Yeah, and again, it's common sense, Tony. What was passed that Missourians don't even realize in 2024 allows some of these clinics to work, operate in the worst conditions. No standards have been established for these clinics. And not only is it bad to have the abortion, it's really bad to look the other way when it comes to women's health issues. And so Amendment 3, Yes on Amendment 3, will really help us make sure that the women's health and, again, children's health is best protected. And by the way, I'm familiar with the Pregnancy Resource Center in Jefferson City. We're happy to have you here. So thank you for coming to Missouri.
12: All right, Governor Kehoe, thank you for joining us as well. And folks, if you live in Missouri, Yes on Amendment 3. All right, don't go away. We're back with more Washington Watch after this.
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12: This is Washington Watch. I'm Tony Perkins, your host. Good to have you with us. All right. For the last 5 months, Andrew Coats and his family have been trying to get the city of Fremont, Nebraska, to correct a wrong. Well, last night, after a national uproar over the blatant discrimination toward homeschool graduates, the city council unanimously voted to amend a policy that had unilaterally been amended by the HR department to exclude homeschoolers. And that was right after Andrew Coats, a volunteer fireman and an EMT, applied for a full-time position. Now, supporters and strangers alike who were incensed by the actions of the city showed up in force last night. Now, I've been spotlighting Andrew's case because of its implication for homeschoolers across the state of Nebraska and literally around the country. So in addition to having Andrew on this program last week, we also had him and his parents on stage with us last weekend at the Pray Vote Stand Summit to share their story and their 5-month long effort to get a resolution. Well, Andrew's father noted last night during the city council meeting, after doing all they could, all that was left was they had prayed, they had voted, and they were going to keep standing. I will have to say I watched the entire city council meeting on the Stand app. I was very impressed with the citizens from around Nebraska that showed up to testify, moms and dads, including some of our Pray Vote Stand chapter leaders in Nebraska. And I would say I was not impressed with the city council, who, for the most part, were simply trying to cover their tracks. But this is a testament to what citizens can do when they get involved. And by the way, this is an opportunity. If you'd like to find out more about our Pray Vote Stand chapters, you can text CHAPTERS to 67742. If you want to find out if there's one in your county, or if you'd like to start one, text CHAPTERS to 67742. All right, Andrew Coates joins us now to share more about last night. Andrew, welcome back to Washington Watch. Good to see you.
2: Hey, Tony. Good to see you again.
12: So I just want to first get your reaction to what happened last night.
2: Yeah, it's just really encouraging to see that Fremont's taking that next step to recognize homeschool graduates to work for the city of Fremont now. So it's encouraging to see that they're taking that next step forward in the process.
12: Now, we had a couple of our team members actually there from Family Research Council on site, and they heard that the city council meetings typically have 5 to 6 people on average. Last night's attendance was, according to city officials, the largest in memory. That must have been encouraging to you and your family. Some of them testified they knew you, knew the family. Others just came because they had heard recently of the incident. I would imagine that that was pretty encouraging.
2: It really was. Like you said, we had members of FRC there from Washington. We had an FRC chapter from Lincoln, my fire chief, friends and family, and other churches just come and support what was going on. So it was just really, really encouraging to me and my family to see all those supporters behind us in this fight.
12: So if I were to ask you the question, what stood out to you last night? Was there a moment or a couple of moments that really stood out to you?
2: I would say definitely my dad. The way he took the stand and with confidence and the way he presented himself, I've just always admired that. So again, I just continue to admire my father and the way he chooses his words and takes his fights.
12: Well, I thought it was... I did appreciate what your dad had to say. I was impressed with everyone who sat down there at the table to testify. They were well-informed, and it shows what happens when citizens get involved. And I'm just grateful for you and your family not just shrinking back when this incident occurred, but fighting until reinforcements came and people joined to the cause. And I think you've said this, and it was certainly mentioned last night, this wasn't just about you. This is about homeschool students. This is about parents choosing to educate their children at home. And then a city council, an HR department marginalizing that choice.
2: Yeah. Yeah. So now it's getting better. It's not, you know, in the famous words, it's not exactly righting a wrong that happened in the past yet, but again, it's a step in the right direction, allowing homeschool graduates to work for the city.
12: Right, right. You're correct. It hasn't fixed everything, but we're hopeful that other homeschool graduates will not have to endure what you did. In fact, as we've had conversations with state legislators, I anticipate there's going to be legislation there in Nebraska to fix this as well. Andrew Coates, I want to again commend you for your willingness to endure this, but to stand up for what is right, not just for yourself, but for others, and to be a servant. We greatly appreciate that and recognize it. So thank you for joining us.
2: Absolutely. Thank you for having us, and thank you for all the FRC has done. We really, really just appreciate you guys and all that you continue to do for us.
12: Well, we are happy to be able to do that. And so, Andrew, just keep standing, all right? Well, I will tell you, it was encouraging to see what can happen when collectively we stand together. You know, here in Fremont, Nebraska, a family just trying to right a wrong, but then we were able to connect with people all across the country. And I want to thank those of you who responded and emailed that city council. They made reference to that last night. And so thank you for responding. This is the vision for our Pray, Vote, Stand chapters across the country, is to be kind of early warning detectors. First, to try to prevent this from happening by having the proper relationships and informing elected officials. But then when they go wrong, sound the alarm so that we can join together.
11: 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I'm David Salkeld, thanking you for being with us. 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
4: 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It's not a social contract theory that's fluid and subjective. 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
5: I'm Ruth Kramer with Mission Network News. More than 2.6 million people across Thailand have been affected by recent heavy rains, and at least 23 have died. The government has approved $122 million in emergency funds to help flood victims nationwide. The deluge threatened an important A3 global leadership meeting this week in Bangkok. We connected with Joe Handley early Thursday.
6: Obviously, there's a massive problem going on physically here in Thailand. But over and above that is a spiritual dimension.
5: Meeting face-to-face helps A3 leaders build strong relationships. Praise God that leaders made it to the conference safely despite the disruptions. The good news, floodwaters are receding, but thousands of people still remain in temporary shelters. Pray for the Thai church as they rally to meet those in need and share the truth and hope of Christ. And finally, the gospel faces severe restrictions in Somalia, but Somali Christian TV is reaching Somalis worldwide. The co-founders recently shared their story on a podcast with the Voice of the Martyrs Canada. The ministry began with a prophecy.
8: And I had like this small voice, the Lord saying, I'm building my church among the Somalis and no one can stop.
5: 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Gospel TV also offers greater privacy as converts may face persecution from Muslim family and neighbors. 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
26: 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We're also going to talk about the expansion of school choice tax credits across the country. And we're going to talk about a new study which suggests a rise in the death of moms with ectopic pregnancies. Thank you so much for being with us this week. We're excited to get to the show. Stick around. Welcome to Breakpoint This Week.
7: From the Colson Center for Christian Worldview, I'm Maria Baer, alongside John Stone Street, president of the Colson Center. John, we're recording on Thursday this week, and you and I have been following, like most people, the story of the flight from Dubai into Israel that was attempted to be hijacked, as sounds like yesterday, by a pilot who started stabbing his co-pilot until a group of Israeli passengers charged, took control of the situation, put this attacker in a chokehold, and somehow landed the plane safely. This is a wild, wild story.
13: You know, there are sport stories in real life where they're so crazy in terms of how the ending goes that if somebody made a movie of it, it would look fake. There are adventure stories the same way. This is unbelievable. Everything about this story is absolutely stunning. And not just the courage of the passengers to do what they did after the plane had plummeted thousands of feet in like 17 seconds, which, you know, a little bit of turbulence turns me into a coward. I just am so amazed by this. But the courage of this pilot who had been stabbed to open the door. Remember, since 9/11, where we were trying to prevent that sort of hijacking and terror from happening again, the door to the cockpit is closed and locked from the inside. It's inaccessible. This demonstrates something that the Christian doctrine of sin teaches, is that there is a kind of a perpetual creativity to evil. Evil can be mundane and take that form, but there's always an innovation, that there can be kind of the combination of human creativity made in the image of God and human sin rebelling against God's design very often results in more creative ways to sin. There's not a limit to this. And now you have the threat from outside the cockpit door becoming a threat from inside the cockpit door. And there's so many things that had to happen just right for this not to turn into just an incredible disaster. And it did. And that is a mark of something that Scripture talks about, that God continues to intervene and has his hand in the creation. I know it's very difficult to look and say, this is what God did here and this is what God did there, and I know exactly what he did. It's even more difficult to say why, but there are some stories where you're like, God intervened. And if God had not intervened, this is where you have the other ending. And the other ending should have happened, and it did not, because of the way these individuals showed courage, the way that certain situations were able to take place just at the right time. I mean, absolutely incredible story.
7: Can I ask your advice on this? This, unlike 9/11, I mean, every year on 9/11, we see all of the news footage and videos and we hear some of the phone calls. And I'm glad that we have a lot of that evidence, because it's important to remember what happened. It happened yesterday. This is in a time and place when there are already cell phone videos of from inside the plane. I mean, we have this attack almost fully on camera at this point. Is it wise for people to watch that when it comes across their news feeds?
13: I mean, I think some people have to, right? It's their job. People who are queued up to prevent this sort of thing from happening again, you know, and to learn best practices in subduing aggressive hijackers. You know, that's their job. Should the rest of us, I think that's really a case-by-case basis. But what you're asking is something that is just the reality of living in a new day. I mean, look, we can look back at 9/11 as being one of the first kind of tragedies like that that was videotaped. It wasn't videotaped from every angle constantly and consistently like it would be had it repeat itself today. That tsunami of 2004 had very spotty but very thorough videos that were just overwhelming, you know? And at one level, there's no need for most of us to see what happened on the other side of the world and let that kind of notion of quote-unquote staying informed give us the illusion that we're actually being helpful, which is something that Neil Postman wrote about in Amusing Ourselves to Death, that the age of constant information makes you think that staying informed is actually participating, or staying informed is actually doing something, and it's not. But then you have something like October the 7th, where evil used those videos to perpetuate its evil. As evil as everything was that the Hamas terrorists and the Palestinian terrorists did to the Israelis on that day, the fact that it was shown over and over and over around the world in a celebratory way. Remember, the evil of 9/11 was what Osama bin Laden accomplished in bringing those buildings down. It was also the celebrations that happened around the world, the deaths of innocent people. That's only enabled, you know, when the videos get shared. So there is a moral complicity that happens in a video-driven age. There's no question.
7: Yeah. Well, I want to shift gears now to some good news. This is something announced by the Trump administration today, which is a dramatic expansion of school choice opportunities on a federal scale. So it's a federal tax credit. I'm going to try to explain it as best I can. Starting in 2027 in January, you can give up to $1,700 as an individual or $3,400 as a married couple if you file your taxes jointly. You can give a donation to what's called a scholarship granting organization, so an SGO, which can then disburse those funds to kids who want a schooling alternative. And crucially, under this expansion under the Trump administration, you can use these funds, these scholarship funds, to attend private school, to support a homeschool curriculum. You can also use it towards extra services while you remain in public school. So if you need additional services, you can use these funds towards that. And if you give up to whatever amount you give up to that $3,400, if you're a married couple that files your taxes together, if you, as long as you have that much tax liability, you're going to get every dollar of that back on your taxes. So this has the potential to become a really, really gigantic program. To expand access to additional schooling options across the country. We talked about this last week about really the crisis facing public schools and the opportunity for the church to step into the gap and to start offering new alternatives to the broken public education system. And in a lot of ways, Christian schools have been doing that for years. But one challenge has always been access. You know, it takes money to run a school and it takes money to attend a private school. And this is going to go a really, really long way towards granting families more access to it. It's a really, really exciting opportunity. And the interesting thing about this, too, is that states had to opt into this program. 30 states have opted in. I think 6 states have explicitly opted out. That is remarkable to me. That just drives home the reality that this is an ideological conversation for people, because there is virtually no cost to a state. They only stand to benefit for something like this, because this is just citizens giving donations and then getting that money back on their taxes. It does not take money away from public schools or anything like that. But states would opt out of it, I think, is really telling. But this is an extremely exciting opportunity.
13: Well, I think of a couple of things. Number one is the Trump administration has been widely criticized, and rightly so, for increasing the national debt to the level that we have, and also implementing programs, or at least floating out ideas more often than not, that really are kind of a big government form of high spending and you know, even, I don't want to say socialist adjacent, certainly not in the same way that we see government run grocery stores in New York City or something like that. But it's not traditionally conservative. And there is a real crisis right now, politically speaking, and what do we mean by conservative? This does not fit into that category. And that is a very, very important point. This is not additional spending. It actually is a way of taking tax dollars and directing them in a particular way. All of us pay and support the public schools. If other schools are actually providing the services that are needed in order to meet the goals that public education was founded for to begin with, then we should basically create that level of competition and increase that. So I think that is it's innovative. It's of course, I think that there's going to be some interesting developments in the future. So depending on who the next administration is, if this program proves sticky enough to last and to make it, you'll see some of those other states that opt in because they're not going to miss out. So, you know, it's not over that this is just going to be 30 states forever. I would think that there's at least a decent chance that we'll see some of those other states, you know, come back to it. And then we'll also see how the accounting is done. You know, things can be proposed where the accounting is done one way, and then either under different administrations or because of different issues that are front and center, the accounting can be done differently. And then maybe it can the program can lose its integrity. Let's hope that doesn't happen. I just keep going back to something. As young as I look, which I know is really, really young, I have been privileged enough to have a seat at the table at some conversations that happen at the state, but also the national level with, you know, different Christian people that were engaged in issues of policy, either, you know, things like to advance religious liberty or to

0: no possibilities. You were going to pay taxes and you may or may not have the right to homeschool. You were going to pay taxes and you could certainly expect none of that money to come back with you to the private school of your choice or whatever. I mean, the innovative idea back then were charter schools, which is, okay, we're going to start schools that are really parent controlled and not state controlled, but really they're still state controlled, but we can do it in freedoms where they're, or in states where they have increased freedoms. And, you know, that was a great idea. And then it was followed by another and another and another and another. The idea that something like this would happen literally was unthinkable. And even at the time of, you know, a Republican or conservative president, it just wouldn't have happened. It was a pipe dream. I mean, people were floating out pipe dreams. I mean, I remember people would be like, you know, we're trying to maintain the space that we can for charter schools to have the freedom that they can. And oh, by the way, wouldn't it be great if our tax dollars could go to Christian school? I mean, it was just like floated as if it were the craziest idea that would never happen in the history of the world. And I think of what's happened in the last 5 years at the state level, and now here at the federal level, to expand choice, not only create additional elbow room for innovation, but to also fund it and to free up that funding. And to be honest, I mean, that's a big part of this story. There's no question about it. Big, big part of this story is still the wake of COVID, what parents discovered. It's still in the wake of COVID, you know, which at the same time, there was this, you know, crazy push for transgender ideology to make its way top to bottom all the way through the schools, even in a way that the L and the G and the B, that sort of traction that they never got, at least in the educational space. Suddenly, everything was happening for the T's, and people were like, what? And what's happening in the locker room? And then school board meetings, and you saw these professionals, these educational professionals. And again, we did a piece not too long ago. What are they teaching these teachers these days? We could have entitled that, what are they teaching these teaching professionals or these teaching association, you know, administrators these days? Because I just think a big part of the story too is seeing the crack in the system, that really what was hidden was exposed. And it just was something like, well, that created tons of opportunity for this innovation to gain some traction. So we needed the innovation. We needed the pipe dreams 20 years ago or whenever they started. Praise God for those people that met in those rooms around DC and just floated out ideas. I mean, Maria, they seemed insane. I just remember hearing them go, there's not a chance in you know where that this is going to go anywhere. This is going to go forward. And here we are. So, oh, ye of little faith, and I'm talking to myself, praise God for, you know, some of these innovations. It's better than the previous status quo. There's no question.
1: Yeah. And just, yeah, let that be an encouragement. Don't ever accept that. Don't ever accept the idea that something's not possible, even not politically possible. Because it wasn't possible 20 years ago that boys would be playing on girls' sports either. But just as there's an ingenuity to evil, there is a greater ingenuity to good ideas and to faithful service to each other. And this is an example of that. It is a federal tax credit program, which means if you live in one of the states that opted out, you know, you can give to other states, if that makes sense. So unfortunately,
0: well, it's for your federal taxes, right?
1: Right. You can still give to scholarship granting organizations that exist in other states or that are, you know, over and above the state level and enjoy that tax credit. That it just means that kids in your state, unfortunately, won't benefit from those scholarships. But
0: right. I mean, do you want the government to have your tax dollars? Or do you want a local Christian school or homeschool co-op or some sort of something like that? Now, listen, I want to say this. There's a lot of these now programs then, these children, these educational funding, what did you call them? Educational funding opportunities?
1: Scholarship granting organizations.
0: Yeah, just what I said. SGOs, scholarship granting organizations. So they're popping up and developing these kind of funds, and there's a lot of options right now. So do your investigation if you've got passion in one area or another, if you have a particular interest in one state or another. I wanted, though, to throw this national option out to folks that is from a partner organization of ours. We've done a lot of stuff with ACSI over the years. ACSI has established the Children's Tuition Fund to take advantage

0: 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And again, let's be really clear. It's not just if you have a kid in school. This is for anybody. This is for all citizens to be able to redirect your taxes in one way or another. And so they've been telling me about this opportunity for a long time and waiting for it to for the headlines to hit. It hit this week. Get all the information that you need, list of the participating states. 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
1: Very exciting. Let's take a quick break, John. We'll be right back with more Breakpoint This Week in just a moment.
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1: We're back on Breakpoint This Week. John, I want to talk now about something from ProPublica, which I make it a point never to trust, but they have come out with supposedly a new report. They're looking at data from the CDC, and they're suggesting that there has been a spike in the number of women who have died due to ectopic pregnancies since abortion has been restricted. So I think they're talking about after Dobbs, or they're looking specifically in states with abortion restrictions. So I will just explain really quickly. An ectopic pregnancy is when a pregnancy forms in the fallopian tube instead of in the uterus, and it is never viable, and it is discovered by an ultrasound and needs to be surgically removed because if it ruptures, it can be lethal for women. And so they're claiming, obviously, between the lines, and I believe explicitly, that restrictions on abortion are leading to these increased deaths of mothers who have ectopic pregnancies. I know we both are friends with Ryan Anderson, and that others have pushed back on this. What are they saying is the truth?
0: Well, listen, ProPublica is not trying to hedge what they're blaming this on. They are blaming this on states that have abortion bans or abortion regulations. And basically they're saying, look, what's causing this increase in deaths from ectopic pregnancies is that women aren't getting the treatment that they need. And they're not getting the treatment that they need because either the states have banned it, which is never true. No state has a ban on caring for a woman who is in that vulnerable situation, or that doctors are scared. They're scared that because of the law, they might get in trouble. So let me just quote from the article. I mean, they do point to other factors that are kind of COVID-related and that sort of thing. But here's how the summary of the article goes. ProPublica analyzed the data collected from every state by the CDC to look for patterns. The analysis shows a growing divide for women in states with strict abortion bans compared with those without. While the uptick in ectopic deaths occurred nationwide, the climb has been much steeper in states that banned abortion after the Supreme Court overturned Roe v. Wade in 2022. So basically, they're saying not only is it those states that have those regulations, but especially when Dobbs, you know, what do we say? It kind of greenlit. There were these standing laws that restricted abortion in some states, and the Dobbs decision basically made that law. Let me just quote Ryan Anderson, because first of all, let me say before that, this is not new. Ever since the Dobbs decision, we have every few weeks, sometimes every few months, another article that wants to blame some sort of lack of care on these laws, that basically not only is it wrong to rob women of the freedom to get an abortion when they want for whatever reason that they want, but it's actually dangerous for women. It actually will increase maternal mortality. It actually is bad for them. And because, now listen, you remember the mantra, and the mantra that said over and over and over, and it replaced the earlier mantra, if you remember, from the Democratic Party and the abortion advocates, safe, legal, and rare, was replaced by abortion is healthcare. Well, if abortion is healthcare and women don't have access to abortion, then you have to have the conclusion. You're telegraphing that you have to have the conclusion that more women are suffering, maybe even dying, because they don't have the healthcare that they need. And the healthcare that they need is in the form of abortion. The ProPublica argument is just another way, or article is just another way of saying that. The problem is, not only does the data not point to Dobbs being at fault here, for example, as Ryan Anderson tweeted out, and Jamie Hall wrote in a piece at National Review Online, the big jump in ectopic-related deaths occurs a year before Dobbs. So how do you blame Dobbs for something that happened a year before? Now, of course, there were abortion restrictions before Dobbs as well. Dobbs just made sure that the restrictions weren't dead in the water coming out of it because of the longstanding legacy of Roe v. Wade. But think about it. If the jump in maternal deaths that were related to ectopic pregnancies happened across the board in states without any restrictions on abortion, as well as states with rejection, and it's a noticeable jump across the board. If it's a bigger jump in states that have restrictions on abortion, right, which is what the article in the CDC data says, is there another thing that explains that kind of strange combination of the data? If you don't have access to abortion in terms of surgical abortion, and you want to be able to acquire an abortion, you're basically now have to resort to what? Mifepristone, misoprostol, the abortion pill regimen. So it is more likely that percentage-wise, the number of abortions happening in these states with abortion regulations are more chemical abortions than surgical abortions. And guess what the data does correspond to? The data does not correspond to Dobbs, but it does correspond to the loosening of restrictions on the abortion pill regimen. And one of the things that we've said here a number of times, quoting folks like Christine Francis at APLOG and other places, is that that's one of the big dangers of the abortion pill regimen, which we're told over and over and over and over and over and over and over is safer than Tylenol. But one of the big things is if your pregnancy is an ectopic pregnancy, you don't know unless you've gone to the doctor, got in an ultrasound so that you know if you're dealing with a pregnancy, it happens to be ectopic, and you go through the abortion pill regimen, it is highly, highly dangerous. But now the FDA had, remember under President Biden, had reduced in response to COVID, had reduced the requirements, the in-person visitation. Now we're giving this stuff out through telehealth. The most likely explanation for this jump in the CDC data, including that it would be higher in pro-life states than pro-abortion states, is not the increase in abortion regulation. It's the decrease in chemical abortion regulation from the FDA.
1: 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Otherwise, from the Coulson Center for Christian Worldview, I'm Maria Baer alongside John Stone Street. 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We'll see you back here next time. God bless.
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12: 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Sleep has become a luxury people are willing to travel and pay dearly for. Ironically, the habit stealing our sleep can't be left behind in a hotel room. Late-night scrolling, overloaded schedules, worry, and ignoring the Sabbath follow us until we're willing to change. Psalm 127:2 offers this perspective. In vain you rise early and stay up late, toiling for food to eat, for He grants sleep to those He loves. Rest is one of God's precious gifts. While there's nothing wrong with taking a vacation or investing in healthy sleep habits, no luxury mattress can replace the peace that comes from trusting the Lord. It might be putting the phone away earlier, slowing down your pace, or spending time in God's Word. Sometimes the richest people aren't those who can afford expensive hotel rooms. They're the ones who can lay their heads on the pillow at night with a clear conscience and a heart at peace. And if credit card debt is stealing your sleep, Christian credit counselors can help. They'll create a debt management plan that will really work. For more information, visit online at crown.org/CCC.
13: This is the Public Square with Dave Zanotti, and we began the week looking at this new humanism, and that led us down to quite a discussion throughout the week, which is all online, by the way, at thepublicsquare.com, Dave.
14: Well, about every 2 years, Wayne, right around election time, there's a new hero of secular humanism, and they come out and they publish a book, and they try to somehow engage everyone into thinking that people in churches or people of faith or people with religious convictions should really not be involved in the public process of America, because in essence, that's anti-American, because America is a secular nation and a secular democracy. We've been talking about this for going on 50 years. But they keep coming, and they keep coming with more money and more effort. Not more numbers, just louder voices. And the fundamental reason for that is political. In the article that Washington Post recently published talking about Representative Jared Huffman from California, he said, quote, "Republicans have made a losing bet. Democrats need to understand that and be ready to connect." What he means by that is that he thinks that Republicans have sided with Christian nationalists, and that's going to blow them up in an election. Whatever. I can assure you that nothing in the almost 50 years of work here at the American Policy Roundtable and the Public Square has ever been intended to promote a political party, a candidate, or any ideology in any way, shape, or form other than that which we have discovered in the Bible, in the American experience of the Declaration and the Constitution. What we do has nothing to do with Republicanism. It has nothing to do with political candidates. It has to do with searching for self-evident truth.
13: 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Pass the word, thepublicsquare.com.
15: God has really blessed me. 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
15: When the God of the universe created the world, he didn't snap his fingers or wink his eye. The Lord spoke. He said, "Let there be light." Because we believe, we speak about the happenings in this world, mindful that our true home is with Jesus Christ and his kingdom. I'm Todd Herman. Welcome to A Disciple's View. There's a lot more going on in the world, thank God, than Jeffrey Epstein's saga, which President Trump has criticized as never ending. It shouldn't end. The last thing I wanted to do this weekend was to spend any time looking into Jeffrey Epstein and what happened in that island and on that 10,000-acre ranch that a big Republican donor now owns, who has family working in the White House. Weird, the connections, isn't it? The reason I found myself feeling forced to look into it is because people I don't know have asked me questions about it. For the first time, I can tell you that I've had questions of sort of a pseudo-political nature from people I do know. People I've known 3 or 4 years who've come to me and said, "What do you make of this?" A 15-year-old boy, young man, I've gotten to know in a church leadership position, asked me, "What do you make of this whole Jeff Epstein thing?" And he knew a lot about it. I was at the gym, a guy I've spoken to maybe 2 or 3 times for a total of about 6 minutes, brought it up with me. "You do podcasting, right? What do you make of Jeffrey Epstein and the cover-up?" It was the last thing I wanted to do was to look into this, but I kept having other people question it. People who aren't political. Friends of mine who never make political posts coming out and saying, "I'm sorry, but this is wrong." People diving into the absolute pit of hell, pardon my language, that are the pictures, photos included in the Epstein files, and even just the descriptions of photos included in the Epstein files. Jeffrey Epstein ran a satanic sex trafficking operation that I don't think we have even begun to understand the scope of. You do not ask the questions that Epstein asked men, questions I'm going to repeat, but warn you, they're very tough questions. And if you're listening with young people, I encourage you to use a lot of discernment. You do not ask a man who is suggesting that he had sex with a girl, "Did you torture her?" You don't do that. In referring to a girl as Snow White, because some of the pictures show that Jeff Epstein liked to have girls dress up as Disney characters, Epstein asks, "Which Disney character would you like next?" So I dug into this because other people are digging into this, and I came across something utterly bizarre, except it's not bizarre. I don't even think the director of this film actually has any idea what he got into. He wrote an article about this. about this conspiracy theory. So there's a guy named James Alefantis. He was owner of Comet Ping Pong and somehow ended up, according to the 2012 GQ magazine, published a feature on the 50 most powerful people in Washington. James Alefantis, owner of a pizza place, was number 49. Now, he has connections beyond the pizza place and the ping pong facility, but pizza is a term that is littered throughout the Epstein files, and it is very clearly not pizza. It's not the food. And anybody who's read this can understand this. So there was a movie that a friend of his made, or someone Alefantis knew. I don't know if he's a friend, but he was one of the producers of this. And this is just a little bit of sound from the movie, and it's hard to picture, but it happens to be an idyllic New England scene.
17: Texas?
18: Sweden.
17: Well, then welcome.
15: So this is a very rich young man taking this girl to their family's isolated beach place on an island in New England. It all looks very idyllic. Sunsets. Last night, I pretended to be asleep, she said, and saw Peter watching me through a crack in the door. He claims we're alone on this island and that the other guests will arrive in the coming days. So sure enough, the whole thing takes a turn and gets very, very creepy. And the producer, the writer and director said he intended this to be a look into alternative realities or perceptions of reality. Fair enough. It's also about a girl trapped on an island with a guy who is overly sexualized and creepy. And another young woman shows up at some point in the film and says, be careful with him. He's dangerous. There's a scene in the trailer where one young woman is laying on her back in a suggestive pose and a hand is feeding her pizza. Pizzagate. I read this director's piece on this, and he wrote a response to it saying that he considered it all a conspiracy theory, but he's not necessarily against conspiracy theories. I believe this guy wrote the film. I don't think he intended it to be a Jeff Epstein drama. But when you have a guy like James Alefantis who decided to help produce this, and the theme matches everything we're told about Epstein, and when you've seen Alefantis' former Instagram channel, which I have, and saw the pictures of little kids and the comments about little kids and the jokes, if they were jokes, about this empty basement room that someone called a kill room, just spray it down with water, leave some money under a mattress, and then you match back to the pictures in the Epstein files, or even just the descriptions of the pictures in the Epstein files, you begin to question things. When you have people you've never met come to you because they know you're in podcasting to ask about Jeff Epstein, and the only thing you can answer is, yeah, it's worse than you think. Or you can tell them, yes, it's demonic. I would also say this, when you look at this stuff, please put on the armor of God. Be purposeful about it. There was also a discussion this weekend between two billionaires on Twitter. What a time in which we live. This is something one of those billionaires said at one point. He was talking about helping some women get some visibility for some things they went through. This is a quote. I'll just read it. I can play it for you in his own voice, but you might know who it is. Take a guess. Quote, "My team and I looked at it and thought her voice should be heard. That was because she was challenging someone who's so much more wealthy and powerful. It shouldn't be squashed. And that was providing the voice for people who are otherwise would be ground down by the system or the powerful. I think it's a good thing, obviously, especially in the case of women and obviously, especially in the case of sexual and or other kinds of torture and attack. So providing that support was something I felt very happy to do. The speaking truth to power and having a woman in her voice, having a chance to be heard and not squashed the legal course because she didn't have the money to be fully pursue it, I thought was a good thing for society, not just her. And obviously the point is the court should go through their process. And the fact that the court found President Trump guilty doesn't surprise me." That is Reid Hoffman, founder of LinkedIn, on the board of directors of Microsoft. He is in the Jeffrey Epstein files countless times, except it's not countless, 1,737 emails, second only to Steve Bannon, who at one point decided to help a guy Bannon must have known was a pedophile. I believe it was after the conviction, Bannon offered him help with PR. Steve Bannon, who helps advise the president. There is Bannon, then there's Hoffman, then there's Bill Gates with only, quote, only 542 emails. So you can go back and look at these exchanges between Hoffman, and you can look at them between Hoffman and Epstein. And when you begin to dig into this, as I felt caused to do this weekend, it just gets sicker. And it gets more and more obvious. And it gets better and better when I tell you about a conversation I had with a young man I've talked to maybe three times for a total of 6 minutes. Probably the longest conversation we had this weekend, or rather this Saturday, was probably 4 minutes. Other times it's been, hey, dude, how are you? Hey, bro, what's the workout today? In this case, he said something to me that really encourages me. He said, if you read the Bible, you have no business being shocked by any of this. Amen. If you read the Bible, you have no business being shocked by any of this. Here's why I'm at with it politically. Pam Bondi has suggested that if the entire scope of this was ever shown to people, if people actually had to see what was going on, it would destroy the Republic. Here's my response. Okay. Okay. If knowing the truth about abuse of children in what appears to me to be utterly satanic is going to crumble the Republic, okay, I don't think it will. Satan wants to operate in the darkness. He does not want light cast upon him. And even when the light is cast, he wants to continue to try to hide. I read this comment from the director of this film, the film that has the plot line that looks a lot like Epstein Island to many people. It was in a publication called No Film School. Quote, you had a conspiracy theory experience with the film. What can you tell us about Pizzagate and its relationship to Automatic at Sea? And the director, Mr. Lessner, writes, yikes, that was an involved question. I wrote an article about that experience for Filmmaker Magazine that I encourage anyone who's interested to check out. In broad strokes, Pizzagate was and is, I guess, a debunked internet conspiracy that resulted from the hacked and leaked emails of Hillary Clinton campaign chairman John Podesta. The conspiracy alleged that a child sex trafficking ring was being run out of the basement of a pizza parlor in Washington, D.C., called Comet Ping Pong, that had been the site of several high-profile Democratic fundraisers. Conspiracists began harassing and threatening everyone involved with Comet Ping Pong, particularly its owner, James Alefantis, who, in an odd twist of fate, was also an executive producer of Automatic at Sea and my previous short film, Chapel Perilous. Now, when he wrote these words and said it was a debunked conspiracy theory, it was some time ago. I'd like to get an update from him. That was 2018. It's 2026. Is it still debunked? No, it's not. No, Pizzagate is real. Did it involve James Alefantis? I don't know. I know his Instagram profile makes me want to drop to my knees in prayer to be protected from the demonic. God is not amused by any of this. He's not surprised by any of this. He's not blind to any of this. And this is where this gentleman and I got to, this young man in the gym. We were talking about earthly justice. Both of us were in there lifting weights. He's lifting a lot more of them than I am at his age. But both of us got to that point that a lot of men get to, which is, yeah, you know what? There was a time when redneck justice reigned, where people like this faced justice from fathers and other men in society. Both of us are discipled Christians. Both of us know we can't do that, but we settled upon this. To Pam Bondi, who published the names of every person named in the files, thank you for that. Now the videos, Pam. Because God has seen what's in the videos. God watched it happen. God was in the room while these men were doing unspeakable things to 12-year-old girls. And when I say unspeakable, there's not a line of the description of a photo that I could possibly read into AFR. Not a line of it. Because it is that filthy. God was there too. He knows the motives of everybody involved in this. He knows what they have repented of and what they've not. And here's how to tell they've repented. They've come forward. Any man or woman, because there were women involved in this as well. Any man or woman involved in the sexual assault and torture, rapes of children at Epstein Island, will know you've repented when you come forward and speak the truth. Other than that, you're still lying. And to lie about something at this magnitude, in this scope, you have not repented. Further, you're going to know you have the Holy Spirit within you when you are forced to speak out, to admit to what you did. Until that time, rest assured. It may be secreted in emails. You may even have some encrypted channels. Maybe it's on Jeffrey Epstein's gaming account, which last weekend, not this past one, the weekend before, somehow came to life again. Someone began playing with his account again. Maybe the encrypted messages are there. God doesn't respect encryption. And to people who find themselves going down this rat hole, maybe don't, unless you're a prosecutor or someone in media, maybe just rest assured that God already knows every single detail. We'll come back on A Disciple's View.

0: I'm Ruth Kramer with Mission Network News. More than 2.6 million people across Thailand have been affected by recent heavy rains, and at least 23 have died. The government has approved $122 million in emergency funds to help flood victims nationwide. The deluge threatened an important A3 global leadership meeting this week in Bangkok. We connected with Joe Handley early Thursday.
1: Obviously, there's a massive problem going on physically here in Thailand, but over and above that is a spiritual dimension.
0: Meeting face-to-face helps A3 leaders build strong relationships. Praise God that leaders made it to the conference safely despite the disruptions. The good news, floodwaters are receding, but thousands of people still remain in temporary shelters. Pray for the Thai church as they rally to meet those in need and share the truth and hope of Christ. And finally, the gospel faces severe restrictions in Somalia, but Somali Christian TV is reaching Somalis worldwide. The co-founders recently shared their story on a podcast with the Voice of the Martyrs Canada. The ministry began with a prophecy.
2: And I had like this small voice, the Lord saying, I'm building my church among the Somalis and no one can stop.
0: The first video drew widespread attention and was followed by threats from the Muslim community. 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Gospel TV also offers greater privacy as converts may face persecution from Muslim family and neighbors. Pray that more Somalis will respond to the gospel and that God will protect those reaching them.
3: When they hear the loving God, salvation, how Christ loves them, you know, the good news, they love it.
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0: I appreciate you listening to Disciples View. I'm Todd Herman. Of course, in the next segment, we'll get into a cleanup item and personal notes, as well as the Tower of Babbling. In this segment, we really concentrate on being in the world and not of it. And it's just remind ourselves that we're visitors here, that Jesus says that we belong with him in the new heaven and the new earth if we have given ourselves back to him. You cannot give yourself to God. God created you. I used to say this well, you know, I gave myself to the Lord. No. He gave you life and everything in it. You can't give him anything. You can steward well. You can give back. You can honor. You can repent. You can seek forgiveness of sins and seek to abide with him and open yourself up to be cleansed and sanctified, which is to be made holy. But no, you're not giving yourself to him. You're giving yourself back. So because we do that, we belong ultimately in the new heaven and the new earth. What a gift. And as we're here, we're to be good stewards of our time, which is to recognize our nature, the nature of ourselves, as being in this world, but just visiting. A couple things to get to, and one of these is going to be, I know, because this happens, I'm going to get emails from people who are frustrated when I criticize President Trump's faith. I'm going to tell you why I'm doing that, because I'm unbelievably sad. I miss this somehow. If you're a fully committed Christian, you do not make a statement like President Trump made about his daughter. And no, it's not way back in history. It has to do with her faith. I somehow miss this. And I miss what President Trump said. And I've said that I think that President Trump is a baby Christian. This is an evangelical phrase, and it really comes off of the Apostle Paul talking about people no longer being ready or not ready for the meat of Christianity. They need the soft foods. They need the mother's milk. They should be advanced beyond where they're at, but they're not. So we refer to this as being a baby Christian, not spiritually dead, born again, but having no knowledge of the faith and really just asking what the faith can provide to you. So we'll get to that. I want to start here, though, with someone who appears to be a very, very bought in Christian, abiding in Christ. Leslie wrote to me, Leslie Banfield. Hi, Todd. I'm writing to share a perspective in reference to the discussion presented on your Friday 11th program. And she's talking about this program, Disciples View. I'd ask people how they've changed in regard to death, how they view death once they became committed Christians, born again in Christ. I used to have necrophobia. If I pictured myself dying, I would wake up in the middle of the night hyperventilating, and then unable to breathe and running around my house or apartments like a madman, sometimes having to just slap my head, try to get myself to think of something else. It's the only phobia I've ever had. And since I've fully surrendered to Christ, at least I believe I have, I hope I have. Jesus, if I haven't, help me surrender what I've not. I no longer fear death at all. So I'd ask that question. So Leslie's responding to that. She writes, as an evangelical Christian, I wanted to convey a viewpoint regarding the topic of mortality that's deeply rooted in my faith. My conviction, based upon the insurance found in the concept of my name being inscribed in the Lamb's Book of Life, means that the prospect of death does not elicit fear. This theological understanding provides profound comfort and shapes a hopeful outlook on the transition from earthly life. This sentiment is further reinforced by the teachings of my childhood pastor, who frequently illustrated death not as a terminal end, but rather a transition akin to simply moving from one room to another. This analogy profoundly influenced my understanding and acceptance of life's ultimate journey, fostering a sense of peace rather than apprehension. Thank you for providing a platform for diverse discussions. Sincerely, Leslie Banfield. P.S. AI took over while I was writing this. AI used way more words than I was using just saying. Love your show, Todd. Looking forward to your book. Well, Leslie, first of all, what a kind note. Thank you for that. And I got to spend a good bit of time this weekend working on the book. I've got probably in draft form, I think I added some chapters. I mean, praise God I did. This is finally, I think, the book God wants me to write. I added some chapters to it, but I think I'm about 6 chapters from done. And when I sit and I'm in the spirit and write in the spirit, it goes so quickly. And it's I don't want to give it away, but I'll tell you, it's going to be hard for me not to hide. It's going to be hard for me to hide some of the things I've discovered while writing this, particularly about miracles and what I'm calling minor miracles. Really, really interesting. So we'll get to that. But rest assured, when the books are further advanced, we'll make sure that we talk about it here first on AFR and make it available here first and in my podcast first before anywhere else. So Leslie appears to be a very much committed Christian. Praise God. Born again. I don't feel that way about President Trump. I want to believe I want to believe that he recognizes Jesus Christ as his Savior. I really want to believe that. I don't. I believe he's at a phase where he believes Jesus is real. He's surrounded by some unbelievable heretics. Paula White is a heretic. I have no problem saying that at all. When you say that you can run a special on salvation and give people seven times the blessings they would receive if they only give to you in your ministry that month, that God said, hey, go ahead and run a special. Paul, I've got a special here. Seven times for people who donate to you. I'm sorry, that's heretical. And I fear President Trump's maybe backsliding, because after he was almost killed twice and particularly shot in the ear, I truly believe he knew the Lord had saved him. And I truly believe at that point he knew something more. I feel like he's backslid. And then I found this old video. So let me start here. This is President Trump announcing the National Day of Prayer. And nothing wrong with this. We should pray as a nation. And praise God we're doing it. But in the announcement to this and how he runs up to this, I was feeling pretty good. And then I made the mistake of going to read or going to watch a video where he was speaking about his daughter's faith. How can you, on one hand, come out and say what he's about, you're about to hear about the National Day of Prayer, and then say what you did about your daughter and her faith?
1: To support this exciting renewal this morning, I'm pleased to announce that on May 17th, 2026, that we're inviting Americans from all across the country to come together on our National Mall to pray, to give thanks, and to we are going to do something that everyone said, like, that's tough. We're going to rededicate America as one nation under God. You know, a lot of people. Yeah, thank you very much. That's good. That's what I mean by the Spirit. It's so incredible to see it. I see it so much. I've never seen anything like it.
0: Okay, but President Trump, which God? Which God, sir? And I ask that in good faith. I know he's not a Muslim. I know he thinks he's a Christian. Or at least he tells us to believe he's a Christian. But which God? President Trump has been excited about what is basically a religious mall. The Abramix Center. It's in the Middle East, and in that center, you have Islamic teachers, you have rabbis, you have Christian priests and pastors, because it's all the Abrahamic faiths. So you can go shopping for a sermon. You could go listen to a rabbi speak about the false faith of Islam, and then turn and go listen to a rabbi talk about the incomplete faith of Judaism, which stands apart from Jesus Christ, does not recognize Jesus as the Messiah. Or you can go hear a sermon from a priest or pastor who's happy to be in a building with people that they can be friends with. They can have dear friendships. They can have partnerships in politics. They can take their families on vacation together. They can own businesses together. But they do not have a common faith. A common father of the faith? Yeah, Abraham. Okay. But there was a branching here. Islam is, in my judgment, either made up in whole from whole cloth or given to Muhammad by a demon who had him create a faith antithetical to the Christian faith, but paying just enough head fakes towards it that some people think it somehow respects Jesus. It calls Jesus a great teacher, but it doesn't recognize Jesus Christ as who he said he was. Jesus said, I am the way, the truth, and the life. No one comes to the Father but through me. I and the Father are one. If you've seen the Father, you have seen me. Jesus didn't say, I'm one of many prophets, because there were many prophets. Some people think there's even new prophets coming out now. And then you have Judaism, as I've described it, an incomplete faith, people who failed to recognize the Messiah. So when President Trump says we're going to rededicate the nation to God, I'm asking which one. President Trump said this is why the Spirit's so great. Which Spirit? That sounds a little bit evangelical. We talk a lot about the Holy Spirit. So let's be Spirit-led. Don't quench the Spirit. Let the Spirit run this, meaning the Holy Spirit. So when I heard that, I had some optimism, and then I continued to research. Where is President Trump at his faith? And then I found this. Now, I'm going to ask you a question. If you came, if your son or daughter at the age of 30 came to you, 30, 35, let's say they were incredibly successful in the world, in the way of the world. Let's say they've done well, multiple businesses. They're living on the cash flow from this. They get to travel. Their kids go to fine schools. They've come to you and said, hey, mom, dad, don't worry about retirement. We've got this nailed for you. We already bought you a place. You're going to be well taken care of. You don't need long-term care insurance. It's all good. Set up an account. You're solid. You're golden. Oh, and by the way, mom and dad, I no longer believe in Jesus. Would you still say, well, at least we've got money. At least you're rich. Or would you say, wait, stop, hold it. What? And your daughter or son in their mid-30s says, no, I reject Jesus Christ. I want nothing to do with him. He's not my Lord, not my Savior. He's not God. He's not the Messiah. That's all lies. How would you feel? I have friends who've gone through this. You probably do as well. This world is a tough place to maintain the Christian faith for young people because the moment they get into college, many so-called professors make it their goal to talk them out of their faith, to abuse them out of it, to cause them to feel embarrassed speaking of it. All too many cases it works. I know friends who have their kids so fallen away from how they were raised, they were unable to come over for Christmas because they found themselves unwilling to be in a Christian home. In some cases, not allowed because they wanted to be called this or that pronoun or bring a same-sex attracted boyfriend. And the parents had to say, we can't. We love you, but we cannot embrace this sin. So how would you feel if your very successful daughter came to you and said, I no longer follow Jesus, I reject him. Here's how President Trump felt. The president is speaking here in front of a large audience of Jewish people.
1: Let me also give a very special thanks to someone who truly loves Israel. In fact, loves it so much that my daughter converted. My daughter converted. I didn't know this was going to happen.
0: She converted to what? Judaism. And yeah, I have Jewish friends. And they know that I believe they're going to hell. And I know they believe I worship a false Messiah. But your daughter? And you get applause for this? So I invite you to listen one more time to President Trump's announcement about our day of prayer. And this is a short piece, and I want to be very, very, very open to President Trump, who has in times spoken the name of Jesus Christ. I don't know that I've ever convincingly heard the president say, Jesus is my Lord and Savior, and I serve him, and he's king of my life, and I'm nothing without him, and I need his redemption. So let's listen again.
1: Support this exciting renewal this morning. I'm pleased to announce that on May 17th, 2026, that we're inviting Americans from all across the country to come together on our national mall to pray, to give thanks, and we are going to do something that everyone said, like, that's tough. We're going to rededicate America as one nation under God. You know, a lot of people. Yeah, thank you very much. That's what I mean by the Spirit. It's so incredible to see it. I see it so much. I've never seen anything like it.
0: Which Spirit, sir? Which God? Sometimes President Trump sounds very excited as he speaks about God Almighty, and I'm listening for another name.
1: In 1776, history changed forever when our founders proclaimed the immortal truths that echoed around the world and down all the way through time. They declared that all of us are made free and equal by the hand of our Creator. A lot of presidents refuse to say that. They refuse to say that. Some refuse. Some major politicians refuse to say the word God. They don't want to say it. I say it. That we are endowed with our sacred rights to life, liberty, and not by government, but by God Almighty Himself.
0: Anna Lulis, a commentator, said that President Trump said our rights come from Christ. Now, Jesus is God, part of the triune Godhead, but that's not what President Trump said. He said God. And I'm left to wonder which one. We'll come back on the Disciples View.

0: History was made on today's date. Stay tuned for an American Minute with Bill Federer.
1: 7 times he came to America, preaching across the colonies, sometimes to crowds of over 30,000 people. This great awakening spread like fire. Benjamin Franklin not only attended his meetings and printed his sermons, but built an auditorium for him to speak in, afterwards donating it as the first building of the University of Pennsylvania. Who was he? George Whitefield, who died this day, September 30th, 1770. Of Whitefield's preaching, Franklin wrote, "It was wonderful to see. One could not walk through town in an evening without hearing psalms sung in different families of every street."
0: This has been an American Minute with Bill Federer. For a free transcript, call American Minute at 1-888-USA-WORD.

0: Hi, I'm Todd Nettleton, and this is the Voice of the Martyrs Radio. Persecution against churches in China is relentless. In southwestern China, 70 law enforcement officers raided a conference room where the Early Rain Covenant Church gathered for communion. Officers detained church members, including children, for hours and forced them to sign a government contract limiting their freedom to worship. Two church elders were arrested and served a two-week detention. The church's pastor, Wang Yi, is currently serving a nine-year prison sentence. Frontline workers request prayer for the families and children affected by this police raid, and especially for the families of church leaders. Praise God for Pastor Wang Yi's courage to stand strong in faith.
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Appreciate you listening to Disciples View. I'm Todd Herman. We'll get to the tire babbling and a personal note here in a second. Just a couple of quick observations. One, I guess, not as quick as maybe I might like, because you need to hear the whole thing. For people who hear me talk about the West Coast cities, you know, American Family Radio has, I think we're at 181 or so FM stations. And we're well represented throughout the American Southwest and the South and the East and somewhat in the Midwest, but it's kind of sparse out West. Wonder why? Because big radio caught on to what Brother Don was doing. Don, in his book, said, "I had a vision. God had a plan." It's about how he built the American Family Association and American Family Radio. It's just brilliant. And the big radio companies and the FCC figured out finally what he was doing and tried to stop that. We've got AFR.net, so it's not going to be stopped. And your donations make sure it's not going to be stopped. But for people who hear me talk about the West Coast cities as utterly fallen places and think that there might be a degree of exaggeration in that, just a couple of things from over the weekend. In the separate country of Seattle, the People's Harm Reduction Alliance, which was one of the first organizations to successfully start handing out heroin needles. Back in the day, 20, 25 years ago, it was a give us a dirty needle, we'll give you a clean one. Now, just about anybody can walk up and get a pack of 50 hypodermic needles, not to mention the fact that it's well known that there's places in the University District by the University of Washington where these people hand out heroin. They'll let you shoot it up. I even asked someone once with the People's Harm Reduction Alliance. I had him on the radio program. And I said, so your job is to make sure that addicts don't die from overdoses or dirty needles. Right, exactly. I said, what if someone showed up and they'd never taken heroin? They had not weren't addicted to anything, but they just wanted to try it. Would you help them shoot up? And the person didn't even think about it. I said, absolutely. I want them to do it safely. I said, so there's a safe way to start heroin. So that organization, which receives your tax monies, I put out Valentine's Day cards celebrating addiction, making fun of addiction, such as, I swore I'd never fall in love again, but I foiled for you. Get it? The foil? If you're not familiar with drug culture, foil is often used to cook meth or to cook heroin. Put a little saline solution in it, cook it up, and it's pure. So I foil for you. And those things are being distributed with the help of the King County Health Department. So that happened over the weekend. On the topic of the cities being fallen places, I came across this over the weekend. It's not from the separate country of Seattle. This is from Los Angeles. These are hidden cameras catching a homeless. The Los Angeles Homeless Services Authority, which, of course, again, once again, get

0: is from Oregon. And in Oregon, they have banned something. Well, they tried to ban something. But people like the People's Harm Reduction Alliance, groups like that, they stood in the way of this. Listen to this.
1: We're following breaking news out of Salem, where a Senate bill to ban the distribution of needles near schools and child care facilities will not advance. Senate Bill 1573 sought to prohibit syringe service programs from operating within 2,000 feet of schools and licensed child care facilities. The bill had bipartisan support. Fox 12 began investigating this issue back in 2024 when we learned about a program that was offering clean needles and pipes free of charge in one Northwest Portland neighborhood inside a school zone. After our report aired, that program in that neighborhood did indeed move to another area. Opponents of the bill, meantime, felt that it discouraged harm reduction services from operating and would lead to health issues from those struggling with substance abuse. One of the bill's chief sponsors, Republican Senator Christine Drazen, sent us a response to the bill's failure. She says she is, quote, disappointed but not surprised that once again extreme ideology has prevailed over common sense and public safety in the Oregon legislature. SB 1573 was a bipartisan bill to ensure that kids who walk to school don't have to step over needles to get there.
0: So the People's Harm Reduction Movement is a lie. It is a lie designed to get people addicted to drugs, and when they're addicted to drugs, to give them more drugs. It's designed to mainstream drug use around kids, so they think it is something that you just do. It's just like having a Pepsi or a Coke. That's why they want to be located next to schools. So from Seattle to Oregon to San Francisco to Los Angeles, the entire West Coast is doing everything they can to get more and more people addicted to street drugs and to pharma. Often they use pharma to get people off street drugs, simply trading one for the other. On this program, we thank the Lord for placing supposedly wise people on tall towers of shaking sand, the sort of wise people allowed to run the People's Harm Reduction Alliance. We thank the Lord for doing that, placing them on these tall towers of shaking sand with our feature called The Tower of Babbling.
2: You know about the biblical truth of the Tower of Babel. A Disciple's View presents...
3: And I hope that... I think that Prime Minister Xi, she has some difficulties right now.
2: The Tower of Babbling.
0: Three sound bites in today's Tower Babbling. It's almost always the case. I actually found one that might be a suspect for a fourth one, a bonus one. We'll see if we have time. In the EU, the European Union has just voted to encode into law biological nonsense.
4: Resolution as a whole. Roll call vote. The vote is open. And the vote is closed. And that's adopted.
0: What was adopted? Trans women are women according to the European Union. Men are women. All across Europe now. They once again have to pretend men are women. Now that's going to be interesting since in the UK, which was the people of which were forced to join the EU, they've suddenly said that women nurses cannot be forced to take their clothes off in front of men. Well, good thing for those men, they're no longer men. They're now women again, magically. Next soundbite in today's Tower Babbling. This liberal woman claims that society needs to take the next step in the LGBTQ and so-called T revolution. Another step towards nonsense. In this case, though, something that will go beyond harming kids with chemicals and surgery, but with an Epstein-like effect.
5: Most of us feel discomfort when we think about pedophiles. But just like pedophiles, we are not responsible for our feelings. We do not choose them. But we are responsible for our actions. And we must make a decision. It is in our responsibility to reflect and to overcome our negative feelings about pedophiles, and to treat them with the same respect we treat other people with. We should accept that pedophiles are people

0: They are people with a horrible sin problem and a sin problem that puts them at the greatest possible risk, because Jesus said of those who cause these little ones to stumble on the way to him, they are better off having had a millstone tied around their neck and being tossed into the ocean. So yes, we can love people. We're to love our enemies. We're to pray for them. But no, we do not need to accept that sin intent. Last soundbite in today's Tire Babbling. This is a same-sex attracted Canadian woman who says she's found the first real victim of the school shooting last week, in which a boy pretending to be a girl shot 35 people, killed 9, and he killed his mother and his brother and then took his life.
1: As a person who went to school, had hateful comments directed my way, the first victim of this tragedy was the shooter. And you can disagree all you want.
0: Okay, I'll take you up on that. I'll disagree all I want. He was victimized, but not in the way you're going to go on to describe. He was victimized by a mom who decided to give him wrong sex hormones at a young age, and apparently surgery at a young age, who bragged about wanting to have a gender-confused, gender-defiant child. That's victimizing. But no. The first victims of the shooting were, in fact, his mother, who participated in her own death by doing this to her son. But his little brother? No, the victims of this will continue to be the Canadian people who are still being told by their media that this was a woman who did this. Because the little ones who died in this, the people who died, fortunately, we have a loving God. He will deal perfect justice here. But no, that person was not the first victim. And that's a wrap for today's Tower of Babbling.
2: That was the Tower of Babbling.
3: It depends upon what the meaning of the word is. Yes.
2: On a disciple's view.
0: On a personal note, I was watching a discussion this weekend, and we'll probably get to this in some of the news coverage this week. A nominee for an office that President Trump is seeking to put someone into. That was an awkward way to say that. He was asked about a white culture and accused of being a white supremacist because he recognizes white culture. So let's you and I go ahead and play with this together. First of all, white is not a race, but neither is Hispanic, nor is black. Those are not races. Hispanic, it takes in a whole range of people. White is completely unrelated to race, and same with black. They're just delineators. But let's take a little bit of a look at this. When I go to Mexico, which I do 2 or 3 times a year, to meet with my stem cell clients and to get stem cell treatment there, I take special care to always get outside the resort and to ask my friends who live there to take me to real Mexico. Only one time has that turned out to be kind of scary, because I was with my daughter, and it was probably a place we ought not have gone. And our driver tailed us the whole time, I think protecting us there in case something went wrong. And I went back and talked to my friends who lived there, and they said, yeah, don't go back there. But every other time, it's been fantastic. And I worry about their culture. It bothers me that the resort in which I stay is disrupting culture there. Now, some of my friends will say, Todd, disrupt away. These have been some awful places, but their fishing hole was not awful. The fact that they had their own beach, which had been public until the resorts stole it from them, that was not awful. That part of their culture should have been preserved. Now, I say that, there's no racial overtones. Sometimes I worry about the casinos that have come to the Indian reservations, changing the culture. Because my dad was the first to get me to fall in love with observing Native American culture. Now, I'm a born-again Christian. I know that you only get through to heaven through the Lord Jesus Christ. I do know about some of their faith structures. I cherish some of the books I have on Native American myths. My daughter grew up hearing stories about coyote and raven. And when I say their culture should be preserved, and I love the fact that some of their languages are being brought back to life. Praise God. Have you ever heard the Lakota tongue spoken? Fascinating. I say that, there's no issue at all. Why is it then that I say small town American life in North Idaho should be preserved? Some of our towns that have long existed as mining towns, Scottish immigrants, Irish immigrants built those. Why should I fall into sounding like a racist if I say that culture should be maintained? Their Protestant and Catholic churches, some of their traditions there. Why do I suddenly become a racist when I say that culture should be preserved? Well, it's because of those fake delineations, black, Hispanic, white. Satan loves to divide on purpose. Jesus divides that not accidentally, but because he's truth. We should remember that. In the beginning was the Word was with God, and the Word was God. Because we believe, we speak. Because he first loved us, we speak his Word and walk in the path of Jesus Christ and make disciples of all nations until God grants us permission to speak again together. His peace, which transcends all understanding, rests upon you and your families. On behalf of Randy and AFR, I'm Todd Herman, and this has been a Disciples View.

0: I'm Ruth Kramer with Mission Network News. More than 2.6 million people across Thailand have been affected by recent heavy rains, and at least 23 have died. The government has approved $122 million in emergency funds to help flood victims nationwide. The deluge threatened an important A3 global leadership meeting this week in Bangkok. We connected with Joe Handley early Thursday.
1: Obviously, there's a massive problem going on physically here in Thailand, but over and above that is a spiritual dimension.
0: Meeting face-to-face helps A3 leaders build strong relationships. Praise God that leaders made it to the conference safely despite the disruptions. The good news, floodwaters are receding, but thousands of people still remain in temporary shelters. Pray for the Thai church as they rally to meet those in need and share the truth and hope of Christ. And finally, the gospel faces severe restrictions in Somalia, but Somali Christian TV is reaching Somalis worldwide. The co-founders recently shared their story on a podcast with the Voice of the Martyrs Canada. The ministry began with a prophecy.
2: And I had like this small voice, the Lord saying, I'm building my church among the Somalis and no one can stop.
0: Their first video drew widespread attention and was followed by threats from the Muslim community. 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Gospel TV also offers greater privacy as converts may face persecution from Muslim family and neighbors. Pray that more Somalis will respond to the gospel and that God will protect those reaching them.
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5: Planned Parenthood is facing renewed scrutiny over allegations surrounding fraud. Students for Life Action says federal agencies already have significant evidence to review, including allegations involving PPP loan eligibility, Medicaid fraud, fetal tissue practices, health and safety violations, failure to report sexual abuse, and workplace discrimination. In January, the Small Business Administration opened a review of more than $88 million in Paycheck Protection Program loans involving 38 Planned Parenthood affiliates. The agency said that affiliates found to have submitted false or incorrect certifications could face repayment, loss of loan forgiveness, or civil and even criminal referrals.
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7: 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Sleep has become a luxury people are willing to travel and pay dearly for. Ironically, the habit stealing our sleep can't be left behind in a hotel room. Late night scrolling, overloaded schedules, worry, and ignoring the Sabbath follow us until we're willing to change. Psalm 127:2 offers this perspective. In vain you rise early and stay up late, toiling for food to eat, for He grants sleep to those He loves. Rest is one of God's precious gifts. While there's nothing wrong with taking a vacation or investing in healthy sleep habits, no luxury mattress can replace the peace that comes from trusting the Lord. It might be putting the phone away earlier, slowing down your pace, or spending time in God's Word. Sometimes the richest people aren't those who can afford expensive hotel rooms. They're the ones who can lay their heads on the pillow at night with a clear conscience and a heart at peace. And if credit card debt is stealing your sleep, Christian credit counselors can help. They'll create a debt management plan that will really work. For more information, visit online at crown.org/CCC.
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9: Well, about every 2 years, Wayne, right around election time, there's a new hero of secular humanism, and they come out and they publish a book, and they try to somehow engage everyone into thinking that people in churches or people of faith or people with religious convictions should really not be involved in the public process of America because, in essence, that's anti-American because America is a secular nation and a secular democracy. We've been talking about this for going on 50 years. But they keep coming, and they keep coming with more money and more effort, not more numbers, just louder voices. And the fundamental reason for that is political. In the article that Washington Post recently published talking about Representative Jared Huffman from California, he said, quote, "Republicans have made a losing bet. Democrats need to understand that and be ready to connect." What he means by that is that he thinks that Republicans have sided with Christian nationalists and that's going to blow them up in an election. Whatever. I can assure you that nothing in the almost 50 years of work here at the American Policy Roundtable and the Public Square has ever been intended to promote a political party, a candidate, or any ideology in any way, shape, or form other than that which we have discovered in the Bible, in the American experience of the Declaration and the Constitution. What we do has nothing to do with Republicanism. It has nothing to do with political candidates. It has to do with searching for self-evident truth.
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11: Why do the righteous suffer? Hi, Alex McFarland here. You know, when I spoke on the book of Job at the Cove in the summer of 2025, that's a big part of that book is about suffering. And why do godly people sometimes suffer? Well, the Bible has a lot to say about the value that can come from processing our pain from a biblical vantage point. And from 1 Peter chapter 2, I'm going to talk a little bit about suffering, something that none of us desire, really, and none of us really want to go through hard times. But let me read a scripture from 1 Peter chapter 2, beginning at verse 21. The Bible says this regarding suffering. It goes through and it talks about that we're redeemed not with corruptible things like silver and gold, but by the precious blood of Jesus. And Jesus, who had no sin, of course, he was nailed to the cross and he paid our debt on Calvary. But verse 21 regarding suffering, 1 Peter 2:21, "For even hereunto you were called, because Christ also suffered for us, leaving us an example that you should follow in his steps." Verse 22, "Jesus, who did no sin, neither was there guile," or that's internal poison, "no guile was found in his mouth. He told the truth. He was hurt, rejected, criticized, yet he showed love, and he spoke love and truth to people." Verse 23, 1 Peter 2:23, regarding Jesus, "who, when he was reviled, reviled not again. When he suffered, he threatened not, but committed himself to him who judges righteously, who his own self bare our sins in his own body on the cross, that we, being dead to sins, should live unto righteousness, by whose stripes you were healed." Now, let me unpack this a little bit, and then I'm going to give you five truths about suffering regarding the Christian life and keeping our perspective learning even when we go through things that are hard. Because let me just say this, the Christian life is no guarantee of a pain-free journey. Now, regarding salvation, salvation is not by works or personal merit, but it's by the work that Jesus did on the cross. The appropriate measure of God's wrath that our sins deserved was put on Jesus. And you simply put your faith in Jesus and you can be saved. But now the journey as a disciple, that definitely requires that we, as they say, put some skin in the game. Salvation is the same for everybody. Believe in Jesus. But sanctification, Christian growth, is different for everybody because you've got your issues that you've got to bring before God and lay before the cross. You, as Hebrews 12 says, you've got besetting sins, things that commonly are kind of your spiritual Achilles heel. And so we've all got a calling every day to take up our cross and walk with the Lord. And then things will come along. I hate to break it to you, but I'm going to say it. As a Christian, things will come along. And even good, godly, church-going families face unemployment sometimes, financial issues. Good, well-intentioned, faithful Christians come down with illnesses sometimes. Jesus said, in this world, you will have tribulation and trouble. You can play by the rules, do everything right, and sometimes people will misunderstand you and do things wrong against you, perhaps. But just understand, living in a fallen world, that's what comes along. So verse 21, regarding suffering, it says you were called to it. And Christ, our example, suffered for us. And verse 21 of 1 Peter chapter 2, we're to follow in his steps. And think about this. If you're going through hard times and you say, yeah, but hey, I've done my part. Even the best of us, we're still saved sinners. In the eyes of God, we're a saint, but we're fallen sinners. We've known the right, we've done the wrong. Jesus, the perfect, sinless Son of God, suffered. And verse 22 of 1 Peter 2 says, Jesus did no sin, and that's true. There was no guile in him, and that's true. He was reviled. In other words, people spoke hatefully, talked condescendingly, rudely. He was lied about. He was slandered. And he didn't answer back. Isn't that something? Verse 23, when he suffered, he did not threaten. I mean, you think about this. If anybody in history could have, as we say, pulled rank, you know, when the Pharisees were accusing him, trying to trip him up, and when even Jesus was hanging on the cross and they said, he saved others, why can't he save himself? Why doesn't he call down angels? You know, Jesus could have said, you got no clue who you're talking to. I'll show all of you. Do you know who I am? But he didn't do that. From the cross, he said, Father, forgive them. They do not know what they do. But he committed himself to him who judges righteously. And remember, Christ is our example. If Jesus, the perfect, sinless Son of God, would humbly drink the bitter cup. I mean, what about the rest of us? In John 17, Christ is on his way to the cross, and he says, Father, I've finished the work you've given me to do. And he did. We need to be able to live in the same way. Now, you have got a roadmap and, frankly, a job description, some assignments God has given you. I'm talking as a believer. Obviously, the most important thing in life for every single human being, put your faith in Christ and be saved. But as a believer, you have your to-do list from God. Number one, we're called to be conformed to the image of Christ. We're to grow in the Lord. You'll never grow without prayer and scripture. Prayer is you talking to God. The Bible is God talking to you. And we're to be proactive and invest in our Christian life and Christian growth. And Jesus is our example. He didn't return evil for evil. When he was done wrong, he didn't respond in kind. But it says in verse 24 of 1 Peter 2, he bare our sins, not his own, because he had no sin, but it was our sin. He felt the pain in his own body on the cross. And so us, verse 24 of 1 Peter 2, being dead to sins, should live under righteousness. Now, here's the thing. You are dead to sin. Sin should have no power over you. And certainly we should not, even when we unfairly are subjected to things, we should not respond with sin. If we're dead to sin, and according to the Bible we are, then we ought to live like it. Now, when we come back, we're going to talk about the five maybe surprising realities about suffering. And verse 25 of 1 Peter 2, as we take this first break, says, "You were as sheep going astray, but are now returned unto the shepherd and bishop of your souls." Fascinating title for Jesus. The only time in the Bible we ever read this. We'll explain that and much more when we come back with more on this edition of the Alex McFarland Show.
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12: 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You know, Alex just released his 21st book. It just came out, 100 Questions on Prophecy and the End Times. And he's here with me in the studio. 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
11: Welcome back to the program. We're talking about the power of suffering in a Christian's life, little and big. Maybe you feel like, getting up early to go to church on Sunday morning, that's kind of a little bit painful. Well, we, just like an athlete, no pain, no gain, we are to grow and invest in our Christian life. Let me challenge you to take baby steps. Maybe in traffic, you lose your temper, and under your breath, when you get cut off in traffic, you say some four-letter words. The next time you're tempted to do that, just say, "Lord Jesus, bless that person." It's amazing. The people that get on your nerves, the people that you know, in your heart, you're thinking ought against them, pray for them. You're going to be amazed at how the Holy Spirit can weave into your emotional baseline joy. Honestly, the most joyful person I've ever met, I talk about him all the time, and I interviewed him for, we've had him on so many times, Barry McGuire. McGuire's Car Wax, famously, they live out on the West Coast. Barry McGuire is the most joyful person I've ever known. I mean, the guy just exudes happiness, joy in the Lord. He's always smiling. If you've ever watched his videos, Ignite America, you know what I'm saying. And I asked him, I said, "Barry, you're always so happy, so joyful, so full of the Lord. I mean, witnesses, shares Jesus with every person he encounters." I said, "How do you have such joy?" And he said, "Well, it wasn't always that way." And he said, "Nothing bad can ever happen to God's children." And I said, "Well, Barry, now, brother, I know bad things happen. I mean, even Christian families have deep valleys." He said, "Look, back in the early 70s, 50 plus years ago," he said, "my wife and I, we were going through a hard time. We had, issues with the business, financially, family issues. We were in a valley." And Barry McGuire said, "We heard a sermon on Romans 8:28 that, 'For we know that all things work together for the good to those who are the called of God according to his purposes.'" And that speaks about the sovereignty of God, a whole nother subject, how God is in control. And sovereign means that God is untouched by the problems, and yet he's able to intervene in the problems. He's above the world, and yet he's in the world. So God can impinge on and touch the situations, but the situations don't change God. And so God is sovereign. He is in control. So Barry McGuire said, we heard this sermon about Romans 8:28, that ultimately, now there's proximate and there's ultimate. Proximate means way up close, right here, now, today. But the Christian has the promise of God. And I think if we look at our own journey and certainly the record of history, that what God does, a wise, good, loving, benevolent, all-powerful, providential Savior, He turns every proximate evil into an ultimate good. See, Satan will never out-fumble God. The devil, the fallen world, the evil machinations of man will never put God in checkmate. I mean, it is logically impossible that the finite could ever overcome the infinite, that the creation would ever outthink the Creator. It's impossible. So Barry said that, look, every bad thing, and stuff comes along that for the moment can be stressful, painful, disappointing. We shed tears, Paul says, but not as those who have no hope. And we have this promise, and I've seen it, perhaps you've seen it as well, that what is really a bad thing, ultimately, when we lay it at the feet of Jesus, can turn into a good thing. And it has been said, and we're talking about the power of suffering in a Christian's life, it has been said that to really know Jesus is to realize that Jesus is really all we have. You say, wait a minute, I've got my family, I've got my bank account, I've got my health. You know, I've got Jesus, but I've got some other things that I've, you know, got going on. Look, Jesus is really all we have. Our bank account can be lost. Our family members could be taken away. I think we all know our health. Yeah, and by the way, your health is your first wealth, my friend Dr. Mark Cowart says. And so ultimately, Jesus is all we have. And in the secular view, suffering is never seen as a meaningful part of life. It's only an interruption. But in the Christian worldview, and only the Christian worldview can make this promise, suffering, it's not fun. It is part of a fallen, broken world. But we walk with the one who saves and restores the world, and he can also redeem your life and all the pain you might have ever gone through. Look, atheism can't make this promise. You go through hard times, injustices. In a world without God, there's just stuff that happened. The Eastern religion, Hinduism, Buddhism, New Age, they believe in something called karma. Why do we suffer in this life? Well, according to Hinduism, and I wrote a master's thesis on this, they'll say, well, it's karma. See, you're suffering today for something you did in a past life. What was it? Well, we don't know. How do I fix it? Well, we don't know. It's just more karma accumulating. And so there's no hope in that. In the Christian life, and I want to give you five facts. First of all, there is the calling to suffering. 1 Peter 2:21, for hereunto you were called. Can you believe that? Called? Now, it's Christ's work that paid our sin. Your suffering is not what atones for your guilt before God. Christ suffered. But we grow, we mature. Let's just be honest that, as Dale Moody said, he had money problems sometimes, and he said, it will do me good to be hard up for a while because it will drive me to my knees. I've quoted it many times. There's a gospel song, it's probably in your church's hymn book, How Firm a Foundation, regarding the purifying nature of suffering. It says, the fire will not hurt thee, I only design thy dross to remove, thy gold to refine. Just like the purest gold, the purest precious metal has been through the fire of refinement, and the dirt and the impurities are burned out. Well, the calling to suffering, if we allow it, causes us to lean into God, which we need. We've got to take a brief break. We're going to come back. Four more points about suffering and how we can benefit as we process it from a biblical vantage point. Stay tuned. Alex McFarland here. We're back after this.
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11: Welcome back to the program. Alex McFarland here. I hope you're doing well, and may God bless you and strengthen you in your journey. Okay, suffering. We don't like it. We don't deserve it, but Christianity promises it can benefit us. In the first segment, we talked about, or I should say in the previous segment, the calling to suffering. For hereunto you were called. Secondly, there is our example regarding suffering. Christ also suffered for us, leaving us an example. And let's remember, Jesus said it should be enough for the disciple to be like his master. You say, well, I don't like the way people talk to me. I don't like the things I have to go through. Do you know, while we are not saved by good works, we're saved by Christ's work. The suffering that we go through, even if we feel like we're being handled unjustly, well, that's a little bit of what it must have felt like to be Jesus. Jesus is our example. And as he walked righteously for the Father, even in the face of suffering, so were we. There's the journey of suffering. And it says in verse 21 of 1 Peter 2 that we're to follow in his steps. See, suffering changes us. It really does. I've talked to a lot of people that maybe they went through cancer or they went through a prodigal child that they spent years praying. And the journey, if we don't get bitter, but we get better. I realize that's a cliche, but we take a look and let's be honest. Some of our suffering is of our own making. We've made poor choices sometimes. We've known that we were in sin and we let that go. And some of the suffering, God only does it because he loves us and he wants to draw us closer to himself. And it's not a destination. It's a journey. And Winston Churchill, one of my heroes, he said, if you're going through a bad place, he said, keep going. This too shall pass. There's the paradox of suffering. Now, you say, wait a minute. I thought God was good. Yes, God is good. I thought God loved me. Yes, he does love you. So what are some of the paradoxes? In other words, counterintuitive. People ask the question, why do the righteous suffer? Well, why did Jesus suffer? I mean, the perfect sinless Son of God. And yes, Jesus presented himself to Israel on Palm Sunday. You know, when he rode in, they said, Hosanna. I've had the question asked, was that a valid offer? Had to be. God doesn't lie. God is not a deceiver. So when Christ presented himself to Israel to be the Messiah, they could have received him. It was a valid offer, and yet
14: within hours. They were shouting, "Crucify him, crucify him." Read Mark 14, 61 through 64. Why was Jesus crucified? Christ was before the religious hierarchy, and they said, "He must die because he claims to be the Son of God." Well, he is the Son of God. So he was unjustly tried, accused, crucified, and he told the truth. And yet this paradox, it says Jesus did no sin. There was no guile in his mouth. He was reviled. He did not answer back. He was suffering, but he didn't threaten. But he committed himself to him who judges righteously. And so the paradox of suffering is you can be absolutely in God's will, walking with the Lord, playing by the rules, doing all the right things, and still X happens. And you say, why? Well, just wait on God. You know, not long ago, I had a Christian friend who sent me just, frankly, a pretty hateful email. And man, my first inclination was to straighten him out. And there was a little voice in the back of my heart saying, Alex, just wait. So, you know, here I am, as you probably know, we feel like we're doing pretty good work. Our staff, you know, 7 days a week, I mean, we're at it, and God is blessing, and thousands of people are getting saved every year. Millions are hearing biblical truth every day of the week. And this friend sent me an email how I was, you know, not a good leader, and I had disappointed him, and he didn't really, you know, believe in what I'm doing. And yeah, it kind of hurt for the moment. And I typed up this letter that was somewhat respectful, but there was some anger in my letter, but I didn't send it. I didn't. And I'm thankful I didn't, because a few days later, he sent me another email and he said, "Hey, I don't know what got into me. I've been going through a lot." He's got a child that's stressing them. And he said, "Would you please forgive me?" He said, "I don't know." He said, "I just had to vent and I vented on you and I'm really sorry." And I said, "Hey, no worries. Here's the thing. Waiting, they say if you're hungry, angry, lonely, or tired, halt. Hungry, angry, lonely, or tired. If you are suffering, or you feel unjustly accused or something, just give it time. The Holy Spirit will work." And finally, I want to talk about this as we close. We're almost out of time. The productive power of suffering. You see, only the Christian worldview can promise this, but it's an ironclad guarantee that your suffering, your stress, your pain, if you put it in the hands of Christ and you say, "I want God to change things," well, we should equally be willing to say, "I want the Lord to change me." God always, always works purposely and redemptively. And do you know, in the New Testament, there are 7 titles for Jesus: Lord, God, Messiah, Christ, Son of God, Son of Man, and Savior. But there's an 8th. And it only appears 1 time. All those others, Lord God, Messiah, Christ, Son of God, Son of Man, Savior, those titles for Jesus appear dozens of times. Son of Man appears 82 times. There is a title of Jesus that appears once and 1 time only. It's so beautiful. The Shepherd and Bishop of your souls. Now, what does that mean? Well, shepherd refers to the spiritual oversight. I mean, Christ is your pastor. He really is. And bishop, there is administration and organization. Jesus is the head of the church. And so in suffering, if we'll allow it, we return, it says there in verse 25, we return to the pastor and the overseer of our life, King Jesus. Tim Keller said this, that Christianity teaches, contrary to Buddhism, suffering is real. And contrary to Eastern thought, it's not karma. And against secularism and atheism, suffering is or can be meaningful. Think about this. We're almost out of time. And I don't know what you're going through, but Christ does. There is a purpose to our pain. And if faced rightly, it drives us like a nail deep into the love of God. and into more stability, clarity of mind, peace, and frankly, spiritual power more than we can imagine. And so, afresh and anew, this day and every day, in every situation, good or bad, we come to the cross, to the feet of Jesus, and to His arms that are open for you this day.
10: 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That's 1-877-YESGOD-1. Thanks for joining us. We'll see you again on the next edition of the Alex McFarland Show.
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16: On October 3rd, 1789, from the capital of New York City, President George Washington issued the first proclamation of a national day of thanksgiving and prayer. There was reason to rejoice, as just 1 week earlier, the first session of Congress approved the first 10 amendments, better known as the Bill of Rights, thereby limiting the power of the federal government. Washington wrote, "Now, therefore, I do recommend the people of these United States to the service of that great and glorious being who is the beneficent author of all the good that was, that is, or that will be."
15: This has been an American Minute with Bill Federer. 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

0: 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Here's Brad Vegas.
1: 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In response, 40 Days for Life, an international Christian pro-life organization, has pledged to cover legal bills for those prosecuted under the law. The group says peaceful prayer, signs, and offering up help to women should not be treated as crimes. Please pray for pro-life advocates in New Jersey and for Pacific Justice Institute as we defend life and constitutional rights.
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2: I know for me, the game changer was the parable of the unforgiving servant. Mm. It kind of seems like he just goes and runs into somebody who owes him a lesser debt. There's this phrase, fellow servant, that Jesus uses when he tells the parable. Mm. And for me, the Lord was like, hey, your dad is a sinner in need of grace. He is your fellow servant. He is living in the reality of a broken and fallen world right alongside you.
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0: every single person that's listening to this has dealt with this and needs to deal with it.
1: What is this? I see this book and I'm like, we're going to talk about offense today. I'm a quarterback. I love offense. Let's talk about football and offense. Living beyond offense.
0: How about offense? Oh. This is what, because you played football, it's all there you can think about.
1: Everything comes back to football somehow. Oh, I get it. Living beyond offense.
2: Yeah.
1: Doing the hard work of forgiveness God's way. Yana Connor is with us.
0: Yes.
1: Have you ever been introduced talking about football? I don't think so.
3: I haven't.
1: This is it.
3: But I'm excited.
1: But we're not talking about offense.
0: That's what I said. That's why I'm trying to weave us back into forgiveness.
1: Offense is fun to talk about. Offense is not fun. So define it. How would you define offense?
3: I'll actually quote one pastor, John Brevere, when he talks about, you know, there are two kinds of offended people. There are people who have been offended. And then there are people who think that they have been offended. We will all suffer the reality of offense because we live in a broken and fallen world. But there are times when we are offended by something that someone did, and it's not necessarily sinful. In the book, I talk about how offense needs to find its definition in the commandments of scripture, right? Did this person actually sin against me, or did they just like, was it a failure to communicate? You know, is this a matter of sin, or is this actually a matter of like their humanity and their weakness? And so there are times where I'm in relationship with people and I'm offended because they're not showing up in my life in the ways in which I want them to. They're not meeting my, be it reasonable or unreasonable, you know, expectations. And so then I walk away feeling offended and maybe come to them and confront them about how they're not showing up in my life in the way that I want them to. But they haven't actually done anything sinful.
0: And that person can be like, what's your problem? What are you talking
1: about? This sounds like our marriage right here. This has happened many times,
0: but
1: both ways.
0: Every single person has dealt with that. But I like that distinction too.
3: It may not even be sin.
1: So would you agree with this statement? Because I've said this in a sermon. I should have pulled up my notes. I'm hoping I say exactly what I said, but I think I said it this way. Offense is normal. Offended is a choice. Is that true?
3: I think so. I think there's a lot of truth to that.
1: I mean, offense is going to happen.
3: Offense is going to happen, but how you respond to it, sort of how you internalize what that person did, even if what they did was sinful, you know, how you internalize it, that's going to impact sort of maybe the degree to which you are offended. And so I'm often asking the Lord to increase my capacity to be patient, to increase my capacity to be other-centered, to be humble, so that in the event that I am offended, I'm not so impacted by it that I'm not able to still obey Jesus's command to be gracious, to be loving, and to forgive. And so I do think we have a choice in that. But I do wonder if we can take that mantra or that principle to the extreme, to the point where we try to become undefendable. And in doing so, then we negate the reality of like the pain that's caused. And so it's kind of like we just turn it off. Because we're like, well, I'm not going to be offended by anybody. Yeah. You know, I can't be touched. In that sense, we're probably closing ourselves off from like real relationships.
1: Now, I did that.
0: I was going to say, and it feels like denial in a way.
3: Yeah.
0: And so you stuff it. Yeah. And Dave, you totally did that.
1: Yeah, I did that. I mean, I'm going to ask you, if you write a book on offense, you must have had a situation in your life. I did. Mm-hmm. My dad and divorce and alcohol and adultery and all when I was a little boy. But I walked into marriage and even Ann said, you know, I think you need to forgive your dad. I'm like, oh, I'm good. And it was all denial. Mm-hmm. I was hurt. I was offended. I carried it for 30 some years and I never really looked at it and said, okay, I need to take a journey.
0: Yeah.
1: And forgiveness for me was a journey. Mm-hmm. So what's your story? I'm guessing there's a story there.
3: There is a story there. The first line in the book is my dad was my first teacher in forgiveness. Mm. And my biological father, he was an alcoholic. And when he was sober, he was present and he was a really, really great dad. And when he wasn't sober, he was absent and I didn't know why he wasn't there. It was very, very confusing. And then I remember there was a stint where he was sober, but then he got a new family, right? So he got married, he had another child. And it was just really painful. Like I felt really, really replaced by this new woman and by this new child that he had. Mm. And then I remember like in college, like coming to faith in Christ and knowing pretty quickly that one of the things I needed to do was forgive my dad.
0: You knew it.
3: I knew it. I was like, I grew up in church, so I kind of know, you know, what Christians are supposed to do. But it was an 11-year journey for me. And I think the first part of it was me acknowledging the pain, like acknowledging what his absence meant for me, how it was impacting my life, how it was creating in me this bitterness and this distrust. And so I had to really like sit with that for a while. But because I was a young Christian and also a zealous one, I was still like trying to forgive. And so I was like, well, maybe forgiveness means like I send him a Father's Day card. I call him at Christmas. I remember I like was in the hardware store trying to find like a tool set to buy for him and all these things. But it was just me trying to perform forgiveness.
1: Yeah. How old were you then?
3: I was in my 20s. I was in my early 20s. Yeah. I was actually here in Orlando, Florida, doing ministry here.
0: But you're trying to be this obedient young woman who's following Jesus. You know that you're supposed to forgive. So you're working at it.
3: I'm working at it.
0: But
3: it's not coming together. So then fast forward, I'm in seminary. I'm studying with a friend and she starts asking me questions about my dad. I start to share about how I'm struggling to forgive. And she was like, well, it seems like you've never really had a conversation with your dad, that you've never really dealt with like the pain that you felt. And so she challenges me to go home and have a conversation with my dad.
0: How did you feel about that?
3: I was mad because we were just there to study. I was like, I'm here to study. Like, I'm not here to talk about my dad. She's actually the reason why this book even exists. She was the one to reach out to me and was like, hey, let's write a book together. She's a part of even like my forgiveness story. But I go home, my dad cancels on me because he had a job come up and he had to take it. And my friend was like, well, did you reschedule? And I was like, well, no, I didn't reschedule. He didn't reschedule. He didn't ask if we could reschedule. And no kid, she was like, call your dad, reschedule.
1: I like this girl.
3: I know, Lindsay.
0: She's a good friend.
3: She's a good friend. I go and I have the conversation with my dad. And for the first time, I tell him how he hurt me.
0: Okay, I want to hear the conversation. What did it sound like?
3: It sounded like, well, I actually started with an apology because he was trying. He was in a season where he was sober. And where he was trying to build a relationship with me, he was trying to get to know me, he was calling more. And I was just like, I think at that point I was in my 30s. I was like, I don't need you. Like, that's just kind of where I was at. I have learned how to live without you and I don't actually need you in my life. And so I had really stiff-armed all of his efforts to reconcile. And so I apologized to him for that and just said like, hey, that's not in step with the ways of Jesus. That's not the kind of person I want to be or how I want to treat you. So please forgive me for that. But then I began to share like the pain of like him just not being there. And he's weeping.
0: As you're telling him.
3: He's literally weeping. And then he...
0: What did that for you? What was that like for you? Were you surprised?
3: I was surprised because he was a very jovial kind of guy. He never acknowledged sort of his in and out in my life, his abandonment. He'd never confessed those things or even seemed to be bothered by those things. It was like when he would see me, it would just be kind of like that wasn't a big deal. And so to have him there, to see him weeping. And my dad, he's like, he's massive. He's a big guy.
0: Is he?
3: You know, he's a mechanic.
0: Yeah.
3: Yeah, he's bald head, like just, you know, goatee. And so just to see him weep like that was really overwhelming and brought about my own tears. But then he began to express that he was sorry. And that he regrets a lot of the decisions that he had made in his life. And so it helped me to see his humanity, to see his pain. And he said something to the effect, like, I've done a lot of bad things in my life. And it was just like, I don't know what those things
0: you don't even know him are.
3: But he said, I've asked God to forgive me. And I was like, wait. Wait a second, you know? Yeah. And so there we were just sharing that moment together. And then we hugged it out. He gave me a big kiss on my cheek. And it was really sweet. And then it was like, okay, now how do we do this? Like,
0: how do we go on from there?
3: Move forward, you know, relationally. And it was awkward and it was weird and it was frustrating and it was hard. But I got my dad back. And for me, it was just it was a gift that we were in a position to write a different kind of ending to our story. But it was really my friend who helped get me there. It was sermons that helped get me there. It was wrestling with K author studies on forgiveness, yes. You know, that helped get me there. But it was

0: Almost positive that our listeners have no idea how important they are to our program.
1: I think you're right.
0: Our prayer partners, and especially our financial partners, people who donate financially to Family Life Today, make this program actually happen.
1: And your monthly gift really is changing the hearts and lives of families, not only here, but around the world.
0: Yeah, we just want to say we would love for you to join and be a partner with us. You make this program happen. You are literally changing the world. It's like, I'm going to make sure that other people, even my neighbors down the street's lives are changed because of this program. And if you'd like to jump in and join us and become a partner, all you have to do is go to familylifetoday.com and click on the donate button right there, and you can start joining today. We would love to have you as a partner with us to change the world for Jesus.
1: Join us. For your friend to say, you need to call your dad now. You went to see him. Now you need to call him and make sure you get, but look at, I watch your face as you're sharing that story. I wonder what it would have felt like for you had you never done that. Who would you be had you never had that conversation? Even spiritually.
2: Yeah. The sad part of the story is that my dad unexpectedly died, like 2 months after we had that conversation.
0: 2 months.
2: His appendix ruptured, and then he had a pulmonary embolism, and I think his body had just been through way, way too much, and it wasn't able to sustain that surgery. I will say, like, that was a very, very confusing time for me. Because it was like, God, why would you give me my dad back
1: and then you take,
2: him away? You know? And because I'm grieving, that's all I can see. I can't see the man. God, thank you that we were able to have that conversation before he passed, right? If I hadn't listened to my friend, I would have completely missed that opportunity to have that conversation with my dad. And
0: so you're walking around with a whole different regret, guilt maybe. I mean, you're sad and confused, but at least you had something a lot of people never do.
2: Yeah. And so I'm really grateful to that friend. I'm really grateful that I was able to have that conversation with my dad before he passed, and that we were able to write a different ending, you know, to our story. My biggest regret is that I didn't go fishing with him, you know. And maybe one of my biggest regrets is that I wasn't able to get to a place of forgiving him sooner. And while I know, like, your spiritual journey is what it is, and you can only be where you are, and I find great comfort in what Paul says in Philippians, you know, you can only live up to what you've obtained. You know, there's still like this semblance of regret. Like, man, I wish I would have been able to get there sooner, you know, so that one, I would have been able to get to know my dad more, and also so that he could have shared fishing with me, which was something that he really loved. Yeah.
1: It's so sad, but
0: I mean, I'm sitting here thinking, if I would have taken that journey, you were in your 20s. Yeah, I didn't take it till my 30s. And my friend told me to do it too. Her. She was the one that.
1: I could
0: again,
1: see the effects of not forgiving him.
0: Oh, I was walking around with bitterness and anger that was coming out in my home and with my sons. That I couldn't see. That
1: didn't
0: I didn't know the cord was connected right there. And there are other things, but that was the big one. And so I had to go on a journey. And I sort of thought, I mean, I don't know if you had this thought, but I, you know, I'm preaching. And I'm preaching on forgiveness at different times through the years. Yeah. And every time I wrote a sermon on forgiveness, I was like, I haven't done this yet. You know, but I'd sort of bury it and go lead the congregation and say, you need to do this, realizing I'm not sure I've done this. And then I realized I got to do this. And I actually thought, okay, I'll do it next weekend. You know, I thought it'd be a quick thing. Ephesians 4:32, forgive as you've been forgiven. I know this stuff. I've taught it. I know the word of God. And that's, I underestimated. Whoa. For me, it was about a 5-year journey. You know, it's interesting. When you said your journey, I picked up a book by Lewis Smedes. I don't know if you ever saw that one, but he's with the Lord now. But it was written, boy, in the 60s, probably, called Forgive and Forget, Healing the Hurts We Don't Deserve. And he walks you through a 4-step process, which you literally went through that I had to. He says, you've got to acknowledge the hurt. I turned him into H's. I don't know if he had it that way, but I'm a preacher. So, you know, it's like, that was the first thing is I kept denying that I was hurt. I was like, no, I really was. And I'm not blaming my dad, but I am.
1: You know, said the same thing you had to go through.
0: Yeah. Well, you were saying, I'm like, there's the H. The second one was, I think I call it hate, but he just said there's a displeasure that you feel toward that person that you got to acknowledge.

0: college. And you can call it hate or whatever, but it's like, and Ann said to me, do you realize when your dad calls, you don't really talk to him? You're like, yeah, okay, bye.
1: Why are you shaking your head about that, Yana?
2: Oh, no, that's totally me.
1: Really?
2: Yeah. Totally me.
0: I mean, when you're hurt, you carry that.
1: You disengage?
0: Yeah.
2: Oh, yeah. I was a master at getting off the phone.
0: Yeah.
2: You know? Yeah. And so I think we would talk about the weather. We would talk about my car. And then he would try to maybe get to something personal. And then I don't know how I would do it, but I recently did it to, like, when I was on the phone with somebody else that I was like walking through something difficult with. And I was like, man, that's just in there. You know, like, just this ability to get off the phone with ease. But every time he would call, I would roll my eyes. I would huff and puff.
1: Yes.
2: And it was like, it's just a phone call, but it would really just, my anger would immediately rise just at seeing his name on the phone.
1: Wow.
2: Yeah.
0: Yeah, and then so you have to go through this healing journey. Yeah. That's the third step. And for me, again, it was years.
2: It takes a while.
0: Yeah, it does.
2: And I do think there is this reality that you do have to heal a little bit, you know, in order to be in a place to forgive so that some of that anger sort of gets released, some of that pain, that hurt, and maybe even you're able to see it a little bit differently. I know for me, the game changer was the parable of the unforgiving servant. Mm. There's this phrase, a fellow servant, that Jesus uses when he tells the parable of how this servant, he has this massive debt, and then he's forgiven of this massive debt, and then he goes and finds, it kind of seems like he just goes and runs into somebody who owes him a lesser debt. And it refers to this person as his fellow servant. Mm. And for me, the Lord was like, hey, your dad lives in a broken and fallen world too. Mm. Your dad is a sinner in need of grace. He is your fellow servant. He is living in the reality of a broken and fallen world right alongside you. And that just kind of helped open up some compassion.
1: Was that new for you to have those thoughts as the word just kind of...
2: Yeah.
1: God used the Holy Spirit through his word.
2: Yeah. I only saw my dad through the worst things he ever did. Mm. You know, I forgot about the days that he showed up. I forgot about the day that he was the first person at the hospital after I was in a car wreck. I forgot about how when he was sober and I had a big like sleepover, you know, at his house. Like all I saw were the days that he didn't show up. And so I just went all bad on him. And I couldn't see the duality of the good and the bad. And I couldn't see his humanity. And so I think that's a part of the process too, that really helps you to open up.
1: I had parents that were married 70 years and they had some great things about them and also not so great, which is every single family. Mm. There's some great things, but there's some broken things too. They weren't believers. And I remember in my 20s going through a phase where all I saw was the brokenness. Mm. All I saw was, well, that messed me up. Well, that's why I'm like this, because I'm seeing my insecurities in my 20s and I'm thinking, where did this come from? And I'm pointing to my parents like, oh, it's you guys. You guys did this to me. And I remember talking about this with a group of women. I said, I feel like my 20s, it's like when you take bacon grease and you pour it into, like, let's say a glass. And at first it's all mixed up. So I felt like that's growing up years is all mixed up. Like, there's good, there's bad. And then in my 20s, it's like the fat rose to the top that I couldn't see underneath that white fat, the solid. I couldn't see the good underneath it.
3: That's so good.
1: And then as you get older, and for me, it was walking with God. It was seeing their imperfections, of course. And look at me. I'm just, you know, I'm right there with you. And now having kids, they got a lot of fat at the top of that jar that they have to kind of remember like, oh, there were some good things too.
3: Yeah.
1: So I think that that's really normal and healthy, but I think that's happening more today. Mm. I'm hearing of a lot of kids that have no relationship anymore with their parents. Have you heard of that?
2: Yeah, I have.
1: And you probably get it.
2: I get it and I don't get it. Like, I understand that people have been through really horrific things with their parents. And if your parent was abusive, be it verbally, physically, spiritually, and they're still unrepentant, I think that is warranted.
1: Right.
2: But
1: for boundaries.
2: Yeah, for boundaries and those kinds of things. And also to hold them accountable for what they did. But I think when it's like your parent annoys you or maybe they have, you know, just unhealth in them that they're still working out of. And it's not necessarily abusive. It just takes a little bit more effort to communicate. I'm not saying that those aren't real frustrations. I'm just asking the question of like, is that cause for sort of going no contact with your parents.
1: I'm with you.
2: Me and my mom, we've been on a journey. If I was in my 20s, like in this year,
1: yeah,
2: maybe I would probably, you know, do that. But it wouldn't have been because she was a bad mom. It would just would have been because like our relationship was just really difficult. And I look now like 20 years later and me and my mom have a really great relationship, you know? And I think that's really the thing. Like, I don't know if we're giving, as children, you just expect your parents to be perfect. But I don't know if we give our parents like space to fail and space to grow.
1: Yeah.
2: But if I had just cut the relationship off at 20, I wouldn't have been able to see that. And so I know that these are really complex things. No one comes to a decision to go no contact with their parent with great ease. But I am asking the question, are your decisions in step with the ways of Jesus? Are you acknowledging your parents' humanity? Are you giving your parents space to fail and grow? And are you removing yourself from the relationship because it's difficult? My generation, we're not that resilient. Like we're like when it comes to communicating, when it comes to sort of like navigating our emotional world, like we're just not as resilient. And I understand that that is us trying to not repeat the sort of failures of our parents or, you know, previous generations. And we want to be more self-aware and we want to have more healthier relationships. But sometimes that stuff requires work. And it means persevering through some things. And so those are the things that bring me concern, but I know that it's a really complex situation. And it's one that always brings up grief for me when someone says that they're not in relationship with their parent anymore or their kid, you know, disowned them. It's so, so painful. Yeah.
1: But I love that you said that you've had to work through with both your mom and your dad. Mm-hmm. And I think a lot of us do, but I love that you've put the work in. Okay, this has been a great start.
0: Oh, man, we're talking about some heavy stuff, but so real and practical.
1: Forgiveness. Again, the book is called Living Beyond Offense by Yana Kunner.
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6: friends. Welcome to In the Market with Janet Parshall. So glad we're spending the hour together. Okay, are you ready to do a little Bible study? So we're going to go to the Old Testament and we're going to do a deep dive into the book of Daniel, an absolutely fascinating book that is as relevant today as it was when it was written thousands of years ago. And if you are walking through life, as I always recommend you do, with the Bible in one hand and the newspaper in the other, you're paying attention because all creation is groaning right now, is it not? You woke up, wars, rumors of wars. The relationship between fathers and sons is growing cold. We're seeing ravenous wolves in the church. I mean, hello, it's all there. By the way, that's not to make you afraid. That's to get you excited, because all of that means our redemption draws nigh. And that's when real life begins, and I can't wait, okay? We are living east of Eden. This is not big headline of the day, most important takeaway this hour. This is not as good as it gets. So we're going to dive into Daniel, and we're going to find out what it's like when we're living in an unstable culture where good is called evil, evil is called good, and realize the writer of Ecclesiastes was spot on. There's absolutely nothing new under the sun. Daniel knew that, and there's a lot we can take away from this wonderful, wonderful book. So we're going to dive into another one of the Nonprofits Guides books. These are fabulous. The man behind it all is Todd Hampson. He's a speaker, an illustrator, an animation producer, and the author of this entire Nonprofits Guide book series. And they are fabulous. Once you get started, you're going to get addicted, and you're going to want every book in the series. He's also the co-host of the Prophecy Pros podcast alongside Jeff Kinley. And he's an award-winning animation man who has an animation award-winning company called Timbuktoons. You like the way I juxtaposed those words there? It's produced content for many well-known ministry organizations. He and his wife are the proud parents of three grown children and one daughter-in-law, and they make their home in Georgia. And we've got a link directly to his website at toddhampson.com, toddhampson.com. But I've also got a link to the Nonprofits Guide to the Book of Daniel, written and, of course, illustrated by Todd Hampson. Todd, the warmest of welcomes. Boy, I have 1,000 questions. Your book answered 1,000,000 questions I had, but I still have 1,000 left over. So I'm glad we're going to spend the hour together. You know, for a lot of people
13: It's great to be here.
6: Oh, Todd, I just love our time together. You're such a wonderful teacher. And sometimes we can think about end times and prophecy and our eyes glaze over and it's too complex and just give me John 3:16. And there's nothing wrong with that, but you just miss out so much if you don't understand prophecy, because it reminds us that we have a promise-keeping God. And when he says something is going to happen, not surprising, it happens. So that means all the prophecies about what's going to happen in the future tense, if his batting record right now is 1,000 and every prophecy that he's made has been fulfilled, you can pretty much be assured and have confidence in who Christ is and what his word says, that every prophecy about the future times is going to be fulfilled as well. But I love when I dive into a book, I love to go to the background and I love to find out sort of the who, what, where, when, and why. So when we look at the book of Daniel, is it pretty universally understood that the book is written by the man called Daniel?
13: Well, we believe that as Bible-believing Christians, and there's evidence to back that up. But we come to the scriptures believing that the books were written by their namesake, that Moses wrote the Pentateuch, that Daniel wrote Daniel, that each prophet wrote their book. Of course, there's critics who will say otherwise, but honestly, the biblical evidence and our faith, of course, bears that out. But even the extra-biblical evidence bears that out as well.
6: So tell us, for people who don't have any association with Daniel, except maybe a painting they saw once of a man standing in a kind of cave-looking pit with a bunch of lions, who is Daniel, how old is he, and how does he enter onto the world stage?
13: Yeah, it's really a mind-blowing story. The book is part narrative and part prophecy, and both sections are very compelling. But Daniel was royalty, and he lived at a time, he wasn't a king, but he was a teenager. He was probably about 17 years old when he was taken captive to Babylon, when Nebuchadnezzar and his armies attacked Judah and Jerusalem and took all the utensils away, took many of the, they basically picked the cream of the crop in terms of people and things and brought them back to Babylon and did their best to indoctrinate Daniel and his three friends that we'll bump into in this book. But Daniel stood firm. You know, you could take the boy out of the promised land, but you couldn't take the promised land out of the boy. He was determined to live for the Lord. But imagine yourself as a 17-year-old seeing your hometown destroyed, and then you're taken captive to a foreign land, and they're trying to force you to worship foreign gods and do everything in a different way than you've ever done. Those are the sandals that Daniel stood in as a 17-year-old in 605 BC.
6: I'm glad. I'm so glad you stated the date. Okay. And I love this, by the way, because the next time you have a seeker, a cynic, or a skeptic questioning you about the historicity of the scripture, you have all kinds of archaeological substantiation that King Nebuchadnezzar lived. We have all kinds of digs, recognition. We know that he was real outside the Bible, which just again affirms the trustworthiness of God's word. So I love talking about the history because this isn't a made up fairy tale line. These are events that took place in world history. And I want to go back to the fact that Daniel is a teenager. This is amazing to me. So he's got this royal blood in him somehow, and yet he captures the attention of Nebuchadnezzar. So I want to go to the historical narrative part first of the book. What is it about this teenager that you think grabs the attention of Nebuchadnezzar?
13: Well, I think the main thing that grabbed Nebuchadnezzar's attention was what we find in Daniel chapter 2, where Nebuchadnezzar was, he had this dream and it really disturbed him. And he had these, you know, quote unquote, wise men that were supposed to tell him what the gods, plural, it was a very, very pagan, multi-god worshiping society, but they were supposed to tell him what things meant. But he kind of put them to the test. He said, not only do I want you to tell me what the dream meant, I want you to tell me what my dream was. So he upped the ante and threatened to kill all of the wise men, including Daniel and his three friends, because apparently he had seen something in them, I think stemming back to chapter 1, where Daniel said he purposed in his heart not to defile himself, that even in this pagan culture, he was going to live out his kosher dietary restrictions. Mm-hmm. He wasn't going to eat food that was sacrificed to idols. He was going to honor his God the best way he could. But long story short, Daniel asked people to pray, and then he went and told Nebuchadnezzar the dream and interpreted the dream for him, what nobody else could do.
6: Wow. And remember, this is a teenager before a king. And you would think his knees would be knocking and he couldn't do this. But again, God raises up the right person at the right time for the right job. We're just getting started. Todd Hampson is with us for the whole hour. He's such an excellent teacher. And his Nonprofits Guide series are really exemplary of the way in which he teaches with clarity. And then, of course, he throws in his outstanding illustrations to make it even easier. So we're diving into one of the Nonprofits Guide book. This one is on the Book of Daniel. If you've never dived into this book, done a just deep end of the pool dive into this book, you're really missing something. It's fantastic history, but also the prophecy in this book is really a wake-up call, plus a reminder, if they did it and they can do it in an unstable world, so can we. Back after this.
14: The Bible teaches that this life is short and that we can never know when the moment of death will come. Therefore, we should be prepared at all times to meet death face to face.
15: Are you prepared to die? That's a tough question. But the Bible says that when you have a relationship with Jesus Christ, you don't have anything to fear because he defeated death, and you can too. Here's more from Billy Graham.
14: It is true that we are concerned and burdened, but we do not cry in terror like others do. The resurrection tells the earnest believer that we need not panic. Evil has been defeated. Love has conquered hate. Death has lost its sting. Satan has been defeated. God has accepted the atoning work of Christ on the cross. Christ is alive.
15: You don't have to fear death. We can tell you more at findpeacewithgod.net. That's findpeacewithgod.net. We're the Billy Graham Evangelistic Association.
6: The Bible informs and transforms us. God wants us to change. That's why I've chosen the story of God and us as this month's truth tool. Learn what God is doing from creation to eternity, but how everything makes sense as you read the Bible from Genesis to Revelation. 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Todd Hampson is with us. He is the man behind the Nonprofit Guide series. It's a whole bunch of books that really talk about end times, and he does it in such a wonderful way that your fear of trying to understand what prophecy is all about is mitigated immediately. And then, of course, he's an award-winning illustrator. He's the man behind the Timbuktoons animation company. It does work for all kinds of ministries. And so his books are just saturated with his illustrations, which I don't know about you, but I'm a visual learner, and those always help me learn as I go along. So if you're looking for an outstanding resource when you're studying the Book of Daniel, have this on one side of your desk, have your Bible on the other, and then do a deep dive, because this is amazing. I want to linger just a little bit, because so often, Todd, I think wrongly or rightly, it's just what we do, is we superimpose our current context historically, culturally, and we superimpose it on the scriptures. And the why I point that out is because I'm thinking of a teenager taking on a powerful king. And I'm thinking of the average teenager today who doesn't comb his hair, doesn't tuck his shirt in, doesn't brush his teeth on a regular basis. And yet he's going to stand in front of not only Nebuchadnezzar, but he vows before he gets deeply immersed in this captivity. This is not a friendly, I think I'll travel to Babylon. You were forcibly taken there. And that you're not going to turn your back on what you know and who you know to be the one true living God. I think that's absolutely stunning. So it raises a question about, does the Bible give us any background on why he is so committed? And by the way, his life, as we're going to read as we go through the book of Daniel, is filled with one challenge after another. And yet he is unmoved, to quote Shakespeare. Talk to me about where we think this comes from.
13: Yeah, I think it comes from his heart of faith. I mean, he's there with many other captives. And by the time we get to chapter 3, and Nebuchadnezzar builds this giant statue and calls people to bow down to it, he's going to kill them. There's only three that stand in this scene. Daniel is in a different area, so he's not in the scene, but only three in the entire group stood and would not worship. So they all knew that they were to honor their one true God, Yahweh, but they're in this pagan culture and they were intimidated by the pressure all around them. But Daniel and his three friends all were the only ones apparently who stood and refused to bow to that idol. So I think it really speaks to the fact that they were not just cultural believers, but they truly had a relationship with the living God.
6: Yes. And I think it's interesting to point out too, because these words roll off the end of our tongue, Shadrach, Meshach, and Abednego. Those are Babylonian names. Those are not their Hebrew names. Their names got changed, right?
13: That's right. Yeah. Hazariah, Mishael, and Azariah. I sometimes can't remember those, but I'm surprised I did just now. But yeah, I try to honor them by using their Hebrew name as often as possible. But yeah, we're so used to hearing them called Shadrach, Meshach, and Abednego. But yeah, those were their pagan names given to them. And actually, Daniel, even though he's referred to as Daniel throughout, we also learn that he was given the name Belteshazzar, which means Bel protects his life, the pagan god Bel. So Daniel, his name is not used in the pagan way, but often other than one place, his three friends are referred to using their new Babylonian names.
6: Exactly. All right. And I want to go to the statue because you teach beautifully on this. So Nebuchadnezzar not only wants him to hear his dream, but Nebuchadnezzar wants Daniel to interpret his dream. By the way, just hit the pause button for 5 seconds. Let me ask you, as a brother in the Lord, why do you think so often God uses dreams? You've got Joseph in the Old Testament, you've got Daniel, you've got Joseph in the New Testament. I mean, for people who think that God can't appear now in dreams today, I think that part of who he is still exists. Certainly in the Islamic world, we're seeing a lot of this. Why do you think dreams are such an effective way for God to get a message to his people?
13: They are definitely powerful and they get people's attention. And there's something almost, even with a regular dream, there's something almost supernatural about it, it seems at time. And in scripture, what we find is the dreams that were being given actually revealed new information. So I don't believe any current dreams now are giving us new revelation that should be added to scripture or anything like that. But I think there's nothing God can't use to reach people, especially in dark areas like Iran and that sort of thing. And hearing so many corroborated reports of them having dreams, helping lead them to the Lord is a pretty powerful witness.
6: I agree. Absolutely agree. Okay, so now I want to go specifically to Nebuchadnezzar's dream. And again, Daniel not only listens, but he interprets what it means, reminding us again that he was a prophet in Judah before he gets taken into captivity. So he brings that with him as well. So what is the dream that Nebuchadnezzar has, and what does Daniel make of that dream?
13: That's a great question, and that's a powerful chapter. And starting in verse 46, he basically before 46, this is after he interpreted the dream, but he basically has this dream of a head of gold, kind of an upper body, torso, arms and chest of silver, a midsection of bronze, and then legs of iron, and then feet of iron and clay. And he can't for the life of him figure out what it is. And then Daniel fasts and prays and goes God gives him the interpretation of the dream. And he goes and he says to Nebuchadnezzar, "You, O king, are the head of gold, but after you shall come another." So that kind of ticked him off, but it also got his attention. The fact that Daniel accurately told him what his dream was and told him what they meant. And when you break it down to kind of summarize it, what Daniel's was shown here is that these are four successive Gentile empires that were to come, and Babylon was the first of those four. And we could spend all day about the complexities and the details about how each section so accurately predicts and shows those four successive empires of Babylon, Medo-Persia, Greece, and Rome, from the splitting of the legs to the two arms from Medo-Persia to the values of the metals, all sorts of things verify what actually happened in history, that these were the four successive empires. But he gets Nebuchadnezzar's attention by telling him what the dream was and telling him what the dream meant, and he gets his attention. It almost seems like Nebuchadnezzar is about to become a believer, but it seems like he doesn't quite cross that line of faith.
6: Yeah, exactly. Probably because it meant he'd have to give up his kingship for another king, and pride. That might have been exactly right. I want to come back to this statue in a minute, because there's an intriguing question, I think, about the fact of how this statue is built. Again, one of your outstanding illustrations in the Nonprofit's Guide to the Book of Daniel is the fact that there are so many metals here: gold, silver, bronze, iron, and clay. I find it interesting, the iron, clay, by the way, are the feet of the statue. So this is, Daniel's involved in this. So I want to talk about that when we get back. By the way, this is a big book. It's an important book. It can be a complex book, but not when you have a great teacher like Todd Hampson. So like I said, open up Daniel on your desk, and right next to it, put down the Nonprofit's Guide to the Book of Daniel. And he does this marvelous job of literally taking you by the head and the heart and walking you through the Book of Daniel and understand how this fits into the bigger picture. Back after this.
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6: A lot of conversation out there today about the subject of money, capitalism, free market, free enterprise versus socialism. 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Which system is better?
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6: 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By the way, he's written other books, a lot of other books, outside the Nonprofits Guide series as well, which is why I have a link to his website. I love it when people make it easy. 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But today our conversation emanates from his Nonprofits Guide to the Book of Daniel, which is an absolutely fascinating. For some people, it's one of those books where you think, whoa, way over my head. Not really. And when you've got a book like this to help you walk through it, you understand the importance in terms of history and prophecy that this book provides. So here's a question, and I've thought about this a lot. So Daniel knows this dream. Nebuchadnezzar gives the order, I want this statue built. Daniel becomes a part of the building of this statue. Now, I found this interesting. Tell me why this isn't situational ethics at some respect. I mean, if you're not going to eat meat offered to idols, what happens when you build an idol? And yet he won't bow before it, he won't worship it, but he's part of the oversight of the construction. Work that out for me.
13: Yeah, that is tough, and commentaries vary on that. Some of them cite that, you know, they don't know where he was, but he wasn't in the picture in terms of when the statue was erected, that he may have been off somewhere else doing something else. But other people cite or assert, but I don't know if that there's a specific verse that says he was involved in building that. But yeah, it's one of those mysteries and kind of differences of opinion based on different commentaries that you read on whether he was there or not, whether he was involved or not. He was given authority over the kingdom, so it would appear that he would have known what was going on. But perhaps it shows, if he was involved in any way, that we can whimsically be involved in a culture yet not bow to it, and let the Lord use us in unique ways that we may never have thought we could be used. And that's really the pattern in the story of his life. He served under four different kings in two different empires because he was able to navigate those tough things. So I think that gives us some encouragement as believers that we're not to withdraw from culture. We're not to be disengaged. We're supposed to enter into culture with our faith and whimsically have the goal of reaching people for the Lord and living for him, not bowing to the statues, but also we're in the world, but not of it is the goal, is the way it's stated in the New Testament. Yeah. And I think Daniel modeled this for us in the Old Testament.
6: Todd, this is why I love your teaching. That I think that's spot on. That's such an insight, and it is a 21st century application. So even we don't know where exactly what role he played. But again, if he was giving oversight over the kingdom, A, there were a whole lot of resources financially being poured into this. B, there was a boatload of manpower that was being poured into this. Mm-hmm. And it was a gigantic statue. So you couldn't exactly have missed it on the Babylonian horizon.
13: Yeah, exactly. That's right.
6: So whether or not he was actually, we don't know to what depth he was involved, if at all, in this. But the fact that there was an intersection somehow in his role in the kingdom and the building of the statue may have been there. But even if he was, mm-hmm. to your point, Todd, what's excellent is that up to that point, it's just an amalgamation of metals. When you ask me to bow down and give it worth and value and worship, that's where I draw the line. And that's, I think, for maturing saints, it's important for us to understand that where you go this far and no farther. And why I think that's so important is the consequence of not bowing down, which we'll get into for a minute. But it really does tell us that there is a winsome way to live in accordance to God's rules, to be set apart, Acts 13, but at the same time, not participate in the world. And it's not easy. Daniel's a perfect example of that, but he absolutely did it. And if he can do it, we can as well. So picture, if this were, and by the way, the Koeman brothers put out a great film recently on this called Daniel in the Fiery Furnace. And the way they illustrated this in the direction of the film was fabulous. So you see this gigundo statue and all of these people bowing down. And whoop, there's these four Hebrew guys that are not doing it at all. Talk about a standout in a crowd. So there's a consequence for this. Talk to me about what the directive was for not giving homage. And by the way, let's do a personality profile. Back up a little bit to Nebuchadnezzar. So you point out in Daniel 2 that Nebuchadnezzar falls prostrate before Daniel and paid him honor and ordered that an offering, an incense, be presented to him. This was upon his interpretation of the dream. So he's blown away. He's wowed, but not enough to say, it's okay. You don't have to bow down. No, that edict still stood there because I think in the crosshairs was Nebuchadnezzar's ego, his pride, and his authority. And all of that was questioned by the four people. So talk to me about that.
13: Absolutely. Yeah, that comes through over and over again, all the way to a little time later, he actually loses his mind for a season because of his pride. So it's almost like the Lord is really trying to reach Nebuchadnezzar, and you see little snapshots of that. But it is because of his pride that he erected the statue, and the mandate was, whoever, when they play the music, whoever does not bow down to the statue is going to be thrown in the fiery furnace. So there was an immediate death penalty involved with not doing it. So from a human standpoint, part of us can see why people would have bowed down. You almost give them a pass, but there's something in us as believers that knows we are not supposed to worship anything other than our God. Of course, there's specific commands to that effect as well. But this is really, we may not have to bow down in our culture to a giant metal statue, but many times we are, the culture tries to get us to bow down to ideologies and things that are godless and ideas that are godless. And we can, like Daniel and his three friends, stand firmly on our faith and stand firmly on biblical principles and live out our faith in a complex world that does everything but worship the one true God.
6: Such a word of encouragement. I want to take a break, Todd, and when we come back, I want to linger a little bit in front of this furnace. I'm not going to stand too close, because I know what happened to people who stood too close to the furnace, but I want to look at that a little bit. And by the way, again, just think about this as we go to break. I think about this so often when studying the Word. You can read through the book. Maybe it'll take you 30 minutes to get through some of this chapter, and then you look back and you go, wow, that was amazing. Shadrach, Meshach, Abednego, their Babylonian names, and Belshazzar, Daniel's Babylonian name, they didn't know how the story would end. They were walking by faith and not by sight. You and I have heard this since we were knee-high to a grasshopper, and we've seen all kinds of paintings throughout the ages of what this fiery furnace was all about. But they had to stand firm, even if it might cost them their life. Would you be able to do that? Think about that as we go to break. More with Todd Hampson and his nonprofit's guide to the Book of Daniel right after this.

0: On the Word, I'm Barry McGuire, author of Ignite Your Life, here to explain how you can defeat fear effortlessly. If you're spiritually healthy, you know we could be out of here at any moment. 1 Thessalonians chapter 4 describes it well. In a flash, in the twinkling of an eye, the trumpet will sound, and we'll be caught up to meet him in the air, and so shall we evermore be with the Lord. That could happen before you hear the end of this message. It's only by his grace that God's prolonging his rapture to get as many of your unsaved friends and loved ones into heaven before they're left behind. Again, if you're spiritually healthy, you know that. And you have a rooting section in heaven. Luke 15 tells us there is joy in the presence of angels over one sinner who repents. How many times will they be having that celebration because you decide to make your highest priority moving everyone every day closer to Jesus? If you want to have your life ignited, go to igniteamerica.com.
1: 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Download In the Market with Janet Partial. Put in today's date. And our guest is Todd Hampson. We're talking about the book of Daniel, which is why you do want to hear this from the beginning. It's part of Todd's The Nonprofit's Guide to series. He's written multiple books, and they're all wonderful. And then they're beautifully illustrated because he is an award-winning illustrator. So not only is the teaching straight as an arrow, but he's got all of these instructive illustrations that really make the books come alive when he's writing them. So check it out. It is The Nonprofit's Guide to the Book of Daniel. So I want to go back to this fire story because I love the detail of Scripture. And again, I really, for me personally, it just hits me so hard every time I read these stories to go, yeah, I can go from chapter 11 all the way through maybe 34 verses of a chapter and boom, it's done. And yet the saints of old had to walk through this. They don't know how it's going to end. I get to read centuries later how it ended. They didn't know. Now, this furnace was so bad that Daniel points out that the guards carrying the three men to the fire, they got burned. They weren't even in the fire. Talk to me about this. Mm-hmm.
2: Yeah, he kind of gave them a second chance when they wouldn't bow down, and basically, in modern vernacular, pointed to the electric chair and said, "I'm going to put you in there if you don't bow down. I'm going to give you one more chance." So they were seeing the fiery furnace was their means of execution, and he had it heated up seven times hotter. And as you said, when they went to throw them in, the people who went to throw them in got burned up. But I love what they said. Yes. when they were given the second chance. They said, "King Nebuchadnezzar, we do not need to defend ourselves before you in this matter. If we're thrown into the blazing furnace, the God we serve is able to deliver us from it." And I love this next part. And he will deliver us. "But even if he does not, we want you to know, your majesty, that we will not serve your gods or worship the image of gold you have set up." So as you said, Janet, they did not know what the outcome was. There was no guarantee. It wasn't like they're, you know, it's not a flannel graph theology that we can look back and say, "Oh, we know they're going to survive it." They did not know. They were risking their lives by doing this, but they were standing for the Lord despite whatever was going to come their way.
1: Do you not hear echoes of Esther in this? "If I perish, I perish." I mean, it's almost the same kind of statement that they deliver, which I think is absolutely fabulous. And then God, who is a miracle working God, does something miraculous. I love the way God, in his perfect time, reveals his majesty and his glory. So it isn't just the men going into the fire. It's who met them in the fire. Talk to us about this.
2: Oh my gosh. Amen. Yeah. Nebuchadnezzar had to double check his math after he threw the three guys in because he saw a fourth walking around, and it says, and the fourth looked like the Son of God or the son of the gods, which we believe was a pre-incarnate version of Jesus, a Christophany in the Old Testament. So of course, there's so many personal applications there, even for us now, that when we're in the fire, God is there with us. We're not there alone. And in that case, yeah, he showed up miraculously. And I love the fact that when they came out, it says not even the smell of fire was on their clothes. And the only thing that was burned was the ropes that bound them. And there's application there as well, Janet. When we go through our own fiery trials, often God uses that pain to free us from things that are holding us back, to burn the ropes off of us so that we can live more fully for Him. So it's so much application in the book of Daniel that people don't see because of all the prophecies and stuff. But here's another case where it's full of application for us.
1: Exactly, exactly. Just, I want to be like those Hebrew men. I want to have such faith that as I'm going to a fire that's so hot, it's consuming the guards outside, they're taking the men to the fire, which means it was awful. I can't think, by the way, I think of all the martyrs of old that were burned at the stake because of their profession of salvation through grace and faith alone. It had to be horrible. I read, for example, when they would, in the Middle Ages, when they were putting people like Tyndale, what they would cry out is more straw, more straw. And if the straw was moist at all, it smoked, it didn't burn, and they would probably asphyxiate, but it would be a much slower death because the fire didn't catch. So they would cry out for more straw so that the burn would be faster. So I think about that, and I think, what an excruciating way to die. And they're going to this furnace that's so bad, it's killing people outside the furnace as well as inside the furnace. And we won't know until we get a chance. Thank you, Lord, that it's in eternity, because I have that many questions for that many people. But I want to talk to those three men, those three teenagers, and say, what was going through your mind? You made the declaration. You didn't know that only the ropes would be burned and even the smell of fire wouldn't be on you. Where did you find the courage and the strength to be able to say, I step in and I will trust Him no matter what?
2: Amen. It reminds me of Hebrews 11, where the whole first half is people that, you know, Daniel's referred to there, closed the mouths of lions and did all these amazing things. We want to be those people, but we forget there's a whole second half to that chapter of people who are sawn in two, people who were destitute, people who didn't have clothes and truly suffered. And in our day, I think of those Coptic Christians who were killed on the shores for their faith. And we have martyrs, modern day martyrs, more martyrs today than any other time in history, especially in Africa and in the Middle East. It's an amazing time for those people to be alive and to stand for the Lord.
1: Yeah. And yet they won't deny Him. I want that.
2: That's right.
1: You know, we have this kind of cushy, westernized Christianity, and yet there's a gun pointing to the back of your head as you're kneeled in an orange jumpsuit at the edge of the ocean, and they know that you know they're going to pull the trigger, and yet you won't deny. There's the test of the faith right there. That tests the metal of your faith. It's unbelievable. I love, Todd, your sense of humor. So you talk about Nebi goes nutty. Do you have to talk about this? I thought it was fabulous. And why do you think, first of all, you have to tell our friends, and I'm going to speak as though people have never had or very little exposure to the book of Daniel. So here's this arrogant king, and he doesn't want his kingdom to be threatened. He pushes he respected these guys enough to have them work in the kingdom until his ego got smacked, and then he was going to destroy him. That didn't happen. So then what happens after they come out alive, and how does the madness come into Nebuchadnezzar?
2: Yeah, Daniel basically warns him in chapter 4 that if he does not kind of turn to the Lord and humble himself, that he's going to go crazy and be like the animals and eat grass like a cow and have his nails and his hair grow long for a period of 7 years. And apparently this is exactly what happened. Later in that chapter, we read Nebuchadnezzar kind of looking over Babylon and attributing all of his success to himself, being very prideful. And at that very moment, he lost his mind and was humbled for a period of 7 years. So be careful with the Lord, especially when he sends his people to tell you what the truth is and how to find him.
1: So again, you and I are very careful about always doing just good exegesis. You take out what's there. You don't put something there that's not. But I also believe that God gives us a creative mind to think through these stories more deeply. This is part of meditating on the Word of God. What do you do with the king who's outside eating grass for 7 years? I mean, how does the kingdom function? And they go, just look away, look away, look away. Does he have enough grass for the day? Just look away. How do you handle the fact that he was sitting on the throne of this? By the way, anybody who studied world history, the Babylonian Empire was monstrous. It was huge, by the way. There's one of the seven wonders of the ancient world, the Hanging Gardens of Babylon. So this was resplendent in terms of its trade and its posture in the ancient world. How did they treat a man who was eating grass for 7 years?
2: Yeah, it is a mind-blowing thing. And now he had relatives, of course. We find later that his probably grandson, Belteshazzar, took over the kingdom. So he probably had second, third, fourth in command, kind of handling business for him, so to speak. And they probably were hoping he would return to his sanity and had at least enough respect for his position that they took care of him and at least made sure that he didn't like go off into the desert by himself or something like that. So it was almost like, I would imagine, like an insane asylum where they kept an eye on him and made sure he stayed alive. But as you know, somebody who's that far gone, you can only do but so much to keep them from harming themselves and to keep them kind of corralled. And apparently that's what took place until his sense came back to him.
1: Wow. Well, you mentioned a name, so let's talk about Belshazzar. By the way, I think of a famous music piece called Belshazzar's Feast. So, and also, there's an entire oratorio on the Book of Daniel, too. So all this music is running through my head as you're talking. So many of these wonderful stories have been set to music. So who is Belshazzar? How does he step into the picture? And boy, you talk about an adventure book. Okay, so we just did the fire. That would have been plenty. But now you've got an unseen hand writing on the wall. Hello, has my attention. Who's Belshazzar and what happens?
2: Yeah, so this would have been most likely, it says the son of Nebuchadnezzar, but a son is often in scripture. It could be just the descendant. It could be the grandson or the great-grandson. But we know from extra-biblical records, including the Babylonian Chronicles, and there's a couple other archaeological discoveries that verify the events of this event as well. But this would have been about, you know, this is 539 BC, just before the Medo-Persians took over. So Nebuchadnezzar would have been dead by this point. His grandson Belshazzar was ruling. And the reason it's important that he's his grandson, and there's a mystery in this passage where it says that Belshazzar was going to offer Daniel third in command rather than second in command. And the reason is because his father was actually ruling. We know from archaeological discoveries and other records that Belshazzar's father was ruling somewhere else and put him in place. So he couldn't put Daniel as number two, but number three. But anyway, that's a side note that verifies archaeological discoveries. But here you have this party. And again, this would have been many years later. Daniel would have been older by this point, towards the end of the Babylonian Empire. And they're throwing this party where they bring out the utensils that they had taken in 605 BC and the two other attacks on Jerusalem, where they took them back to Babylon, and they were basically partying with these utensils. And then you have the event of the handwriting on the wall where they pull Daniel out and ask him to tell them what it meant. And it's not a good message for poor Belshazzar.
1: Exactly. Okay, let's stay at the dinner party a little bit longer. By the way, I want you to make sure you didn't miss what Todd just said. The discovery and translation of the Babylonian Chronicles obliterate the arguments of critics who scoffed at the historical record of the Book of Daniel. The archaeological discovery vetted key details of Daniel's record, but that still didn't stop critics from continuing to doubt the validity of the prophecies in Daniel. So remember early on I talked about extra-biblical substantiation found in archaeology? Babylonian Chronicles affirms exactly this. We're going to be back.
3: Speaking truth over the noise of the day.
4: Last night, congressional leaders released their plan to avoid a potential government shutdown this week with funding stopgaps, also known as continuing resolutions, or CR, to use the Washington term. This would keep the federal agencies funded into March. This comes at a time when alleged details over a border agreement were leaked over the weekend, causing Senate Republicans to remind people not to believe everything they read on the internet.
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1: The Nonprofit's Guide to the Book of Daniel, one of the many The Nonprofit's Guide books authored by Todd Hampson and illustrated, because he's an award-winning illustrator as well. Now, fair record, you didn't think we'd get through the entire Book of Daniel this hour, right? That's okay, because I hope I get you so excited about this book, you're going to want to do your study. And Todd, fair warning, we're just going to have to pick it up where we leave off, because there's just so much in the Book of Daniel. And then we'll do another show, and then we'll answer questions from our listening audience as well. So we got lots to talk about in this book. I want to go back to this drunken party, because it was wild. It was out of control. So here's Belshazzar, probably some say a grandson, an evil grandson. He's the ruler of Babylon. They're having this drunken party. And this giant, again, I mean, wow, this sounds like something out of a modern movie you'd see down at the Cineplex, right? This giant hand comes out of nowhere and starts writing a message on a wall. Talk about, I mean, the world's giant post-it note, right? Did you get it? I mean, there was going to be no way Belshazzar and company were going to miss what was written on the wall. His wife, or maybe his mother, we're not sure, the queen, says, you better get Daniel to get you to interpret this message. So fill in the gaps on this story, because they're raucous, they're wild, and God is sending a message. First of all, what's the message and what does Daniel tell him?
2: Yeah, it's amazing. And they couldn't deny it. And they sobered up real quick when they saw that handwriting on the wall. And literally it says his knees were knocking and he was more frightened than he'd ever been in his life. I'll just put it that way. But the inscription that was written was many, many tekel parson. Now that means nothing to me, except that scripture gives us what it meant.
1: Yes.
2: And they couldn't figure it out, but as you said, they had enough. Daniel was a legend by this point. They knew he had faced similar things. And even though Belshazzar had kind of not learned from his grandfather's mistakes and how he was humbled for 7 years, but he kind of doubled down and threw this party just full of debauchery and just really, really defiled the instruments of God. And at that very moment, here's what Daniel told him. It says, God has numbered the days of your reign and brought it to an end. You have been weighed on the scales and found wanting. Your kingdom is divided and given to the Medes and Persians. And only two verses later, we find that this prophecy was quickly fulfilled. That very night, Belshazzar, king of Babylon, was slain, and Darius the Mede took over the kingdom at the age of 62. So that was a swift justice and a swift answer to prophecy, and not to mention a fulfillment of the prophecy from chapter 2, where he said, after you, O king, will come another kingdom.
1: Mm-hmm. Oh, so many questions. All right. Again, just ruminating, meditating on this word a little bit. So here, let me go back to Daniel, central character of the book that bears his name, particularly because he's the author. So he doesn't bow his knee. They were going to be put to death. And yet, wouldn't it have been easy for Nebuchadnezzar, before he went nutty, to be able to say, we're going to put you in chains and just keep you in a dungeon somewhere and good luck ever seeing daylight again? How does he maintain a position of influence in a kingdom when his public display of, from the king's vantage point, you know, insubordination doesn't put him in chains for the rest of his life, but still has a position of authority?
2: I think it was God's favor and God honoring his steps of faith. And he did everything with such a level of excellence that it couldn't be denied. And I'm sure we'll get there, but when we get to the lion's den, they literally came up with a law. They couldn't trap him with anything immoral or about his character. And they said, the only way we're going to trap Daniel is if it has something to do with his God. So they like the work. Good people who honor the Lord with integrity are going to produce good things. So they couldn't get away from that. They just didn't like the fact that they would call them to account when they weren't living the way they were supposed to at times. So I think God just showed him favor, and even the secular world, especially in this type of environment, realizes the importance and the validity of a life well lived, because that's going to result in things that work. The Bible works, biblical principles work, and Daniel's life showed that.
1: Wow. Okay, so let me linger again, and we pull down another layer. There, the Jews are in captivity because of disobedience. They were warned. They said, don't do that. You've got the syncretism. You know, you've paganized the temples. Boom, you're going to go into captivity. Jeremiah writes this very important letter that basically says, while you're in captivity, these are the following things that we want you to do. So there are Hebrews in the midst of the population that makes up the Babylonian kingdom at this point in time. Their disobedience got them into captivity. You know, they didn't have Instagram, they didn't have iPhones, but boy, word traveled fast that there was this giant hand that showed up at a party and it was God's handwriting. What do you think it did to the disobedient, rebellious Hebrews who found themselves in captivity that their God is not only real, he's alive and active, and he's still dictating the affairs of humankind?
2: Yeah, that news had to have traveled, especially when the kingdom was taken over and they found out how it was taking place, and as rumors spread, like you said. So you would think that would prepare them for repentance, and perhaps it did, because we find a few chapters later, chapter 9, where Daniel is praying. He's actually studying those prophecies from Jeremiah, and he says, Lord, I'm paraphrasing, but he says, Lord, Jeremiah said after 70 years, we would return home. We're coming up on that. It was about 67 years. And we're coming up on that. Is this the time we're supposed to return home? So I think it did prepare the people to return home. Daniel was old, so it appears he didn't return home, but he was fasting and praying for his people to return. So perhaps this is a key thing, and this is an argument from silence, but it would make sense that helped prepare the people for the return back home. And hopefully God did everything he could to get them to kind of reboot, start over again and live for him so that they wouldn't have to face that again. But like all of us, the Jewish history throughout scripture is it ebbs and flows. And there's a cycle of repentance and then rebellion that happens over and over again.
1: Exactly. Now, this is an excellent place to stop. I wish we had hours and hours and hours to keep going, but this is a reason to have you come back yet again, Todd. So I'm going to stop it there with Darius the Mede. We didn't get quite to the lion's den. That's a seminal event, obviously, in the life of Daniel. We're going to talk about that and the history that sets all of that into play. I do want to point out that I find it interesting that Iran is in where Babylon is, right? So when you talk about good King Darius, there were posters that went up all over in Iran and Israel that said, "Good King Darius set the Jews free again. We helped you, now you help us." And so it was this synergy between Israel and Iran, with Israel being called upon to set the Babylonians free, just like Darius ends up loosening the chains of bondage in Babylon. So, a fascinating book. And let me ask you this, in the 30 seconds I have left, Todd, you've touched on some of them. Are there any other key applications we can make as believers in the 21st century from the book of Daniel and how we should live?
2: You know, I think the biggest takeaway of Daniel is, even in addition to all the things we talked about, was we find him almost 70 years later still honoring the Lord. So Daniel finished strong. Anybody can start a race. We are called by God to finish the race strong and serve the Lord to our last breath.
1: Wow, what a fantastic note to end the conversation on, Todd. Thank you. All right, again, the book is called The Nonprofit's Guide to the Book of Daniel. Remember, there's a whole bunch of books in the Nonprofit Guide series. This is a fabulous way to study the Book of Daniel. We didn't get to the lion's den yet, so guess what we'll talk about the next time we get together. In the meantime, you check out the book, Todd Hampson.

0: only one part of who I am.
1: Who I am.
2: Who I am.
3: At work, it's what people can do that matters.
1: For more information, visit whatcanyoudocampaign.org.
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5: An Oregon mother is free to adopt children without supporting gender ideology. We're going to be talking about this development on Faith and Freedom. I'm Matt Staver, founder and chairman of Liberty Counsel. Joining me is Holly Mead.
6: You know, this is a great settlement with a Christian widow, Jessica Bates, and the state of Oregon. Now, this particular settlement only applies to her at this point. However, this is a good precedent, hopefully, that this state, as well as other states, will follow suit and protect these Christian people that want to adopt or have foster children without having to push this LGBT agenda down their throats.
5: Yeah, this is becoming a constant situation, particularly with foster or adoptive parents, where you have foster parents or adoptive parents, and they're now being told that they need to support this so-called gender ideology. That, for example, if you're going to continue to be a foster parent or adoptive parent, that you would need to affirm a child's gender ideology. So if they're a boy and they want to be a girl, or a girl wants to be a boy, or whatever they want to be, you've got to affirm that, and you've got to support all that. Well, this is a good development here, because now the state of Oregon has agreed to this settlement that you mentioned with this Christian widow, Jessica Bates. The settlement is now signed by a federal district court judge, and it ends a 3-year legal battle over a state rule that requires adoptive parents to support a child's, quote, sexual orientation, gender identity, and gender expression, close quote, essentially lying to the children that they can change their gender just like they can change their clothes.
6: Yeah, I mean, this policy even goes even deeper with that. And it, again, it's still in place. I'm so glad that she fought against this. But this so-called policy in Oregon say that you have to use the opposite sex pronouns, take children to pride parades, or give them puberty blockers or cross-sex hormones. They're taking these children who have already gone through traumatic incidents, I'm sure, and then they're saying you have to push all this on them so that you can fulfill our agenda in the state.
5: Yeah, imagine this. The Oregon Department of Human Services actually says to these parents, these foster or adoptive parents, that you need to take your children to pride parades. Pride parades, particularly in Oregon, are the most filthy kind of thing. It is wholly inappropriate for children. In fact, the state of Florida passed a law that prohibits children from being exposed to these adult performances that are not protected by the First Amendment. And the 11th Circuit Court of Appeals recently upheld that law. And what's happening in these so-called pride parades is the most disgusting exhibition of sexually erotic kinds of activity. Children have no business being in a place like that. And the state of Oregon, Oregon Department of Human Services, says, well, if you're going to be an adoptive parent, you've got to agree to take your kid to a pride parade. You have to agree to give them puberty blockers. You have to agree to give them opposite sex hormones. You would have to agree to use whatever pronoun the kid wants. And so in 2023, Jessica Bates sued the Oregon Department of Human Services. And again, Holly, I think it's important to note, this case, although it's good, only applies to Jessica Bates. So she's free to not be underneath that LGBTQ agenda, but it doesn't affect others. So any other parents are going to be bullied by this as well, and or they're going to be disqualified from being adoptive parents.
6: Yeah, initially a federal district judge ruled against her in favor of the state's adoption policy. However, thankfully, in July 2025, the Ninth Circuit Court of Appeals overturned that decision in a 2-1 ruling, and it handed down a preliminary injunction blocking the state from applying the rule to Bates. Huge win for her. And I think she's

0: a great example, and hopefully there will be others that will rise up and fight against this adoption policy. But I mean, you look at what's happening around our nation. You've got same-sex couples using IVF and surrogacy so that they can raise a child in this kind of dysfunction. That's happening more than we want to know, but it is happening. And here you have a Christian woman who feels the nudge of the Holy Spirit to say, I want to adopt more children and raise them properly. She will give them a Christian home. And I'm sure there will be some, probably a male people that she will expose them to so they can have that influence. But this is a wholesome environment that they have no right to stop her from doing that.
1: Yeah, what we need now is a class action on behalf of all adoptive parents that have similar beliefs as Jessica Bates, so that they all would be included in a class against this.
0: Yes.
1: On a statewide level, because this only applies to Jessica, as good as it is. Now, the ruling has some pretty good language. The Ninth Circuit Court of Appeals emphasized that constitutional protections do not disappear during the adoption process. And they actually wrote the following, quote, adoption is not a constitutional law dead zone. The 2025 ruling reads, quote, and a state general conception of the child's best interest does not create a force field against the valid operation of other constitutional rights, close quote. The appeals court specifically identified free speech and religious liberty as vital constitutional rights in which the state cannot condition the surrender to state benefits. Quote, fundamental as basic freedoms, these rights spring from a common constitutional principle, the court wrote, that the government may not insist upon our adherence to state-favored orthodoxies of a religious or political variety. According to the ruling, Oregon's policy is, quote, not neutral toward religion, the court concluded. This is a good ruling by the Ninth Circuit Court of Appeals. The settlement makes the Ninth Circuit's preliminary ruling freeing Bates to pursue adoption as a permanent injunction on her behalf, and so she can pursue that. However, again, this is Oregon. And other states as well, particularly California, are doing very similar things to other parents that are foster parents.
0: Very radical.
1: They need more foster parents. Remember, this situation actually happened in Pennsylvania some years ago. The state of Pennsylvania sent out a letter to the foster parent entities that were licensing foster parents. And they were asking for more foster parents because they had more foster children because of the fentanyl crisis. Fentanyl was causing havoc among parents that became easily addicted to it, and consequently, more kids were going into foster care. So they sent out a letter. We need more foster parents because of the fentanyl crisis. About 2 weeks later, they sent out another letter to the same entities saying that all the entities needed to have all their foster parents actually affirm the LGBTQ agenda, just like this case with Jessica Bates. And the one Protestant organization that was the adopting foster parent entity caved and compromised its doctrine. A Catholic group did not cave. They said, we're not going to do that. We can't. It violates our faith. So good for the Catholic organization, and shame on this other organization. Bethany is the other group. I'll name it because it's public record. And it caved at a time when it should have stood for biblical truth, and it caved. And the Catholic organization took the case all the way to the United States Supreme Court, and the Supreme Court thankfully ruled in their favor, ruling that Pennsylvania violated the Constitution by requiring the foster parents to agree to this LGBTQ directive.
0: You know, in all these instances, we should put the child first in these situations. If we did that, none of this would be going on, because what is the best for the child and the child's welfare? It's not whether you're pushing your agenda on them. It's what's best for the child. And we're not doing that as a nation.
1: Well, and what's best for the child is not to lie to them.
0: Right.
1: You're lying to them, and you are giving them a false information that they can become something that they're not.
0: And say they were created incorrectly.
1: Yeah, that they were created, that they were a mistake.
0: Yes.
1: That God made a mistake. They're created, they're a mistake. And so they can fix the mistake. Well, you know what? They weren't a mistake. And by trying to rebel against how they were created by puberty blockers, opposite sex hormones, surgeries, and whatnot, you actually compound the problem, which oftentimes is just indoctrination by these public schools, or it can be some kind of wrong information given by counselors or other school officials to kids who might have other issues that they're struggling with. And the guidance these adults are giving to these teenagers and young adults is actually causing greater emotional, spiritual, and physical harm. Mm-hmm. So this is great news for Jessica Bates. And as we mentioned, please pray that this decision opens the door for other foster and adoptive parents whose rights are being infringed upon. For more information about the cases we are currently fighting, visit our website, lc.org. That's lc.org.
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3: 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We've discussed reading, memorizing, talking about, and rejoicing in it. Now, what do all these things have in common? Well, they keep the Bible as a constant companion in your home. You know, when the Bible is held in this place, you and your family will welcome its authority in your life, and it will have the final say. When you are constantly reading, memorizing, discussing, and rejoicing in God's Word, you'll know what it says, and you can apply what you've learned. God's Word becomes the standard, the authority, by which you think.
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1: Welcome to the intersection of faith and culture. It's Friday. I love Fridays. Good news Friday today. And what, by the way, a lot more good news at our website, wallbuilders.show. 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Rick Green here with David Barton and Tim Barton. 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It's really good news here because even when it's bad news out there in the culture or it's ugly, we have a biblical, constitutional, historical perspective that allows you to stay optimistic about what's happening out there in the culture. All right, guys, lots of good news to get to. Let's see. David, first piece of good news today.
2: I've got a question for you guys. This is something I hear about all the time. I haven't really thought it through to know what it was until I saw this article, and then I did some deep diving into it. Do you guys know what third country deportation is, what it means, and what happens?
1: Third country.
3: So third country would be after you've gone through the first two, the third one says no, and they deport you.
2: No, that is absolutely wrong. Rick, are you going to take a shot?
1: That almost sounded like a baseball answer there. It sounded like three strikes, you're out. You know, third country, strike three, you're out.
3: I do want to go back and say, I kind of want to defend this for a second because they come from their country, number one, through Mexico, number two, to the U.S., number three, and we deport them. That's third country deportations. I feel like that's a kind of valid answer.
1: There's logic there.
2: You sound like a progressive liberal. You just make it up until it fits your narrative.
3: Except that I'm in favor of deporting, which then doesn't meet progressive liberal. So other than my conservative tendencies, I see where you got there.
2: So here's the real story. It's not the made up, but it's the real one. So Trump has been doing a lot of what are called third country deportations, and federal judges have stopped him and said, hey, you can't do that. A third country deportation is when someone here commits a crime or they're here illegally and we try to deport them and the country where they came from said, we don't want them back. We're not taking them back. You can't send them back to us. So we look for another country that's willing to take them. And as it turns out, if you come here and commit a crime, that the country where you came from, they don't want you back. They don't want you to commit a crime there. So what kind of country would take someone who's committed a crime? It's probably going to be a country that's going to be really, really harsh on them. And that's what the argument has been as, oh, you're sending them to countries where it could be really rough on them. Well, number one, you broke the law to come here. Number two, you broke the law while you're here. And now you're complaining about having to pay a penalty for that. So what happened, the U.S. Supreme Court 6-3 said, no, Trump can continue with third country deportations. He can take people. And it's interesting, Mexico is willing to take a lot of people in third country deportations, not from Mexico. They're willing, America's been sending a lot of these people, and Mexico said, yeah, we'll take them. I don't know quite why, but they do. But nonetheless, maybe they're trying to have good relations with America or whatever. But it's a really good thing, I think, to be able to get these people out of the United States, and if a country won't take them, the judges are saying, yeah, you can send them to a third country if that third country will take them.
3: Well, I think that I would love to explore this more, Dad, because as you're saying this, it's definitely ringing bells of hearing some of this before. And I do know, for example, that there were some criminals, that there were some other nations that said, hey, we'll hold some of these criminals in jail. And we have paid some of those nations to hold some of those criminals in jail because it costs way less in those nations than it costs to put them in jail here.
2: Yep.
3: And knowing the burden and price tag that some of these illegal migrants have been on the nation as a whole, it does make me wonder if there is some financial incentive in this, even with Mexico saying, hey, we'll give you $1,000 for every one of these people you take back. I don't know what that number would be, but even if it was $1,000, that would be saving tens of thousands of dollars for the American people on how much it would cost if they stayed. So I am curious if there is a financial incentive that might be encouraging Mexico to. Otherwise, it could be a financial incentive of trade deal or tariffs or whatever else. But that is really interesting to know, and good that some of the bad players and bad individuals are being removed from the nation. That's always good news.
2: Now, there is a kind of a caveat to this in that the court ruled 6-3 that can continue while this is being tried in the lower courts below. The lower courts have all said you can't do this. Supreme Court said, yeah, he can do it, and you guys go ahead and try the trial. So generally, when the court weighs in like that, that tells you what they're going to do when it finally reaches them. They usually don't weigh in something opposite of what they're willing to do later. So this is not a final decision yet. It's still going through lower courts. But pretty much the Supreme Court has kind of told the lower courts what it's going to do when it gets to them. So that's kind of like a Supreme Court decision that's final, but it's not final. But I think it probably will be at some point in the direction the court has pointed with this decision. So that's good news.
1: So if I understand right, what we just said is two strikes you're out and we send you to the third country.
2: is everything baseball with you?
1: Yeah. You know, playoffs are starting. I can't help it. That's where my brain went. But good news. And man, I don't know, you guys probably have a whole list of them, but oh, so many of these lower court decisions that are just crazy. These federal judges that keep stepping in and stopping good things that the administration is doing. But usually when we get it all the way up to the Supreme Court, he's winning, you know, the administration is winning. But here's an example of at least being stayed long enough that he can do this while it works its way through the court. So definitely good news. Tim, how about you, man? Where are we going today?
3: We're going to church. Which there could be lots of good news we could talk about, the good news you hear at church, all of that stuff. But this one is identifying really who's going to church the most. We've talked about this a lot. This is yet another article highlighting this. Came out earlier this week. It says Gen Z most likely to identify as religious, engage in spiritual activities, poll finds. Now, engaging in spiritual activities includes going to church. And one of the things that is quite remarkable, and again, we have talked about this so many times, but it's worth celebrating every time you see more polls coming out, more people covering it. The fact that only 19% of Gen Z adults consider themselves neither religious or spiritual, 20% of millennials, 21% of Gen X, and 23% of boomers say they're not spiritual. That number is far lower among Gen Z, where they are the ones that identify the most as being spiritual individuals and wanting to do spiritual things. So it is, again, encouraging to see the fun stuff of young men coming back to church. And I'm hearing more and more pastors talk about this. I was up in Washington State earlier this week, talking with some pastors up there. A good buddy, Josh McPherson, and his church, Grace City Church, is up there. They were doing a pastor's conference, might be a little too strong of a word. I think it was more like a kind of a round table. There were a couple dozen pastors there, and they were trying to talk through strategies, engagement for what they can do in Washington State. And it's one of these places where there is a lot of obviously darkness, spiritual warfare kind of stuff in some of these states. That's very true in Washington. But when we are seeing so many pastors waking up, young people, young men specifically, flocking back to church, it's so evident that God is on the move. There's a new rising generation that's the ones doing this. And I think we've talked about it some before. Beyond the Gen Z coming back to church, the young men coming to church, the fact that so often when you look at the early revivals, I mean, George Whitefield, Charles Sorry, I was going to say Charles Finney, but no, let me back up. John and Charles Wesley first. I mean, these were guys in their 20s and their early 30s when they're doing major Great Awakening ministry. You look at Charles Finney, another guy, he's in his 20s and 30s when he starts doing major Second Great Awakening ministry. It's interesting to see that God is bringing so many young people, drawing them to him. They're going to church. And when you look at some of the most significant revivals and awakenings in the nation's history, it really has been about young people coming to the faith. And that is exactly what we are seeing right now. So this is just a longer article by the Christian Post highlighting a lot of the data, a lot of percentages of the Gen Z compared to all the other generations and why Gen Z is leading the way. But ultimately, it's just more encouraging good news of the reality that we believe that there is another revival happening, and that revival very well could turn into a Great Awakening. And there is yet again polls and data to confirm that this rising generation, the young men specifically, are being drawn to faith, to religious and spiritual things, and to the church, and that's really good news.
1: Well, since David started with a question for us, I'm going to turn around and ask David a question. You always have said you don't really know you're in a revival till years later you go back and look at the data. And of course, that's in the past where we didn't have all these constant polling and data available while things were going on. Do you think this one will be different where the data can help us monitor and see? Because like right here, we're seeing the young men. We're seeing all these incredible statistics and responses. This time, can we possibly know that we're in a third Great Awakening while it's happening?
2: Yeah, I think so this time. I think because of the data and the instant information we have. But I also think this data is helpful for some pastors and some church leaders to say, hey, I need to target this group more. I need to do more to focus on this group. I need to do more to equip this group. Of course, that also goes with a spiritual awakening or a revival. There's a desire to disciple a little more. But I think that that helps bring it to consciousness. And I think that when you get people who are doing that, like a Josh Howard and somebody else, now you're hearing about them and other groups across the nation, and they start saying, hey, I can do that too. I can do, you know, what's being done in these other churches. I didn't know they were doing that. Well, I can do that. Now, I think to answer your question, Rick, I think the answer is yes, and I think it can help.
3: Well, Dan, I would add too, one of the things that you've talked about for a long time is if you go back to the revival in the Bible of King Josiah, who was the young child king, right? His men are cleaning out the temple. They find the old scrolls. They bring it out. They read it and they go, what in the world? We have not been following God's ways. We have to change our ways. It leads to revival in the land. And the reason it's significant is you've pointed out a lot of times when people relearn their history, it brings revival. And I think one of the incredible things we're seeing with so many of these young men is not just that they are finding Christ independent from the idea that we should have godly values in the nation. I think, and for many situations and cases, they were looking for the right value structure for the nation, and they're recognizing it's Christianity, and they're seeing that historic connection. So I think there's a lot of things we can look at in the midst of what God is doing, which completely is independent of anybody studying history. God is doing something. But I think one of the cool things to see some of the connections of what God is doing is that a lot of people are finding God in the midst of rediscovering their history. And sometimes that's even helping them have a deeper connection in their faith and even in their worldview understanding of biblical application and culture. So I would say, you know, Dad, what you've been doing for nearly 40 years at George Barna, helping do polling and data. And I say this, and y'all are not the only two, but y'all are certainly two leaders in this arena. I say this because so many of my pastor buddies, so many of the friends that I listen to their podcasts, they are talking about the history of revivals and awakenings and, you know, what God has faithfully done roughly, I mean, really almost every 50 years in this nation, which I was listening at one of Josh Howerton's podcasts this week, and he had some other pastor friends on, and they pointed out, you know, the 50-year thing, if you look in America, we would maybe on our side say it was arguably more than every 50 years, but at least every 50 years, there's been a major pouring out. And one of the pastors said, you know, it sounds like the year of Jubilee, that God's bringing liberty to the captives. Like, it sounds like maybe there's a deeper spiritual connection with it. All of this to say, it is fun that we are seeing people begin to recognize the historic realities of God's faithfulness of the biblical foundation. And I think that is helping fuel some of the move of what God is doing in this nation right now.
2: You know, just to kind of add on to that, pile on to that, I was doing some scripture reading the other night, and I was going through Romans, and I was in Romans 15, and I hit a verse that I had memorized some time back, and I guess I just had not thought about it or refreshed myself on it in a while. But let me just read the verse, because, Tim, it goes specifically to what you're talking about. But it says, for everything that was written in the past, history, was written to teach us that through the endurance taught in the scriptures and the encouragement they provide, we can have hope. And it just struck me, there it is again, that everything in the past is written for us right now today to give us encouragement and hope and forward direction. Just kind of like what you mentioned with Josiah finding the scroll in the temple. And this was just another Bible verse that kind of reemphasizes that when you find that history and find that past, it gives you stuff that you need right now to be able to go forward, which I'm back to the same song, the 878th verse of this song. That's why history is so important in education. That's why we have to teach history in schools. We've mentioned it's the only course in public education that doesn't have end of course test, which means you don't test to it, or you don't teach the course because you don't test the course. Teachers get merit pay on how students do. So if you don't test, you don't worry about it. We've got to get back to having history be really, really important. And I think that's really true also, Tim, as you pointed out, even for something like spiritual that's going on, an awakening, revival, whatever this is going to turn out to be.
1: Man, I'm telling you guys, I know we have none of the three of us have anything to do. So I'm just going to throw another thing onto our plate because, you know, we're not busy at all right now. I hope people can hear the sarcasm in my voice. But Tim, the first time you said Josiah and then David, you just said it again. Immediately I thought about, you know, we called the Joshua generation for the longest time. I think HSLDA, Homeschool Legal Defense Organization or Association started an organization called Joshua Generation, what, decade and a half or two decades ago. But as you guys were describing that, I'm like, okay, maybe we have a Josiah generation.
3: Come on.
1: Maybe we need to capture that phrase. So let's just go write a book, guys. We got nothing else to do. Let's go write a book, Josiah Generation, and let's make that a clarion call. It does feel like that, though, because I think what I heard you saying is that from reading the history, they're even getting revival. So just by studying what the founders said and what they did and even the history of the revivals throughout history and everything, it's waking people up. It's inspiring people. And I know all three of us see that in audiences when we talk about these things. You can see the light bulb coming on. We certainly see it with the young people when we teach them that. So they really are a Josiah generation. They are experiencing exactly what Josiah did. Wow, that's who we were. That's what made us, you know, God's chosen generation and all that. And wow, let's live up to it. We haven't been living up to it. So I think we are experiencing that Josiah generation. Let's take a quick break. We'll be right back. I think David's up next with the next piece of good news. Stay with us. 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
2: Well, you know, one thing that does go with the revival is common sense. You see a lot of common sense application. And I'm just seeing more stories now that are good news simply because they're common sense. They shouldn't be extraordinary, but they are extraordinary because common sense in a time of stupidity is really uncommon. And so that's some of the stories I've got is good news that's common sense.
3: Well, Dad, one of the things that worth pointing out and clarifying, we have mentioned this many times, common sense used to be just biblical sense. And yeah, the Bible's sense was so prevalent, it was common. So common sense was biblical truth, understanding, wisdom from the Bible was common sense. Today, we've lost some of those notions like that. Why do people not see this? Because we're far more biblically illiterate. We are not as wise as we used to be, which ultimately wisdom we know comes from the fear of the Lord is what it tells us in Proverbs. I'm saying all of that because to reiterate, as you're connecting the dots of revival and common sense, well, if there is a direct connection, it's because in a revival, hopefully people are turning not just to Jesus, which is the number one place to turn, but hopefully now they're opening their Bible in the midst of that. And for people that turn to Jesus, that begin studying their Bible, they should start living life differently, which could be viewed historically as having more common sense in the way they are living their life. So I do see a very deep connection to common sense and biblical truth, and hopefully revivals, or maybe specifically great awakenings. Not to digress, I see some connections. Please continue.
2: This common sense comes out of the U.S. Department of Education. Now, that's real possible because we've got good leaders up there now, and what's happening with Secretary McMahon and others is really good. So here's the story. What we have is right now $1.7 trillion in student debt that is outstanding. So we've got a bunch of debt that's there, and the federal government just keeps racking it up because they keep making all these loans for students, et cetera. Well, they've now come out with a new policy, and here's where common sense comes in. The federal government will no longer give you a loan in your major if that major is not proven to bring in more income than what your loan was. In other words, we do this at banks all the time. You don't get a loan on a house if you can't pay the loan back, but the federal government's giving loans to anybody on everything they want. And so now here's the bottom line. Bachelor's programs now have to be required to prove that the graduates from their programs earn higher median annual earnings than the average high school graduate. And if you have a master's program, you have to prove that your graduates earn higher than the annual earnings of the bachelor's recipient. So if you can't show that stepping up in education gets you more income, we're not going to fund that. Now, what that means, I love the sarcasm in this article. It says, this means no more underwater lesbian basket weaving loans. It means no more intersectional dance theory or microaggressions. We've been funding all this stupid stuff that's out there, and this is going to force universities to start dropping a bunch of this stuff because they're not going to have the funding to do it. It certainly is not going to be something that's productive for society. It's nothing the free market wants. So I think this is absolutely great. It's applying common sense to things that are common, but it's now uncommon to do common sense, which is why it's good news.
1: Those were real courses too, David. They did crazy stuff like that on college campuses all over. And of course, you know, for decades it's been now, two-thirds of college graduates end up doing something that has nothing to do with the degree that they spent all that money on, so they create all that debt for no reason whatsoever. So that is, you're right, commons. I almost tuned you out when you said common sense and Department of Education because it caused my brain to fry. I was like, those wires don't work. But you're exactly right. I mean, it is a totally different administration, and they're phenomenal. That's just really good common sense. Tim, go ahead, man.
3: All right. Well, this one is, again, going to church. But this one is dealing with a church in North Carolina. Specifically, there was a baptismal service for this church in North Carolina. And the headline says, 458 baptized in one day, setting record for 137-year-old North Carolina church. Now, this is one of literally dozens of examples that we could probably point to of what's happening in the midst of church culture and world right now. That so many people are coming to faith, so many people are being baptized. It's incredible. This one is fun, though, because the church every year, they go down to a lake in Fletcher, North Carolina, and the church is from Biltmore, North Carolina, and so they take people down that profess or have a profession of Christ, and they take them down to be baptized, and they didn't know how many people were going to be there, and I guess they didn't have to sign up because they're going to the lake. So just show up at the lake and be baptized. And it says, to their surprise, a total of 458 people entered the water, the most the church had ever baptized in a single day, eclipsing the previous year record of 389. So last year, they set an all-time high for baptizing people in the lake of 389. This year, more than the approximately 60, no, it is. It's almost 70 more people got baptized this year. 458 people got baptized this year. And this guy's is one, again, of dozens, if not hundreds of examples that we could point to where people are radically being converted and being baptized. The pastor is lead pastor Bruce Frank. He estimated that the event drew 4,000 people, which was also family and friends of those who were baptized. He told the Biblical Recorder that staff went into the event believing maybe 400 would be baptized, and then were pleasantly surprised when dozens more continued to show up ready to make their faith public. Guys, we have talked, I feel like, for years about the fact that there is some kind of stirring and awakening happening, and I am so encouraged that it's becoming so obvious and evident that you have to be really ignorant to, at this point, ignore it or quite intentional to say, no, we don't want to talk about the fact that there is a faith stirring. And by the way, that this is also really important, because anytime there is a movement of light, the darkness tries to overcome the light. Anytime God is on the move, there's always going to be spiritual opposition. So I don't think we should be surprised in the midst of God pouring out his spirit that you see things that are so concerning about, wait a second, what about the like Islamization of the nation in Texas, right? What about this concern in Texas? Like, you have this James Tallarico character against Ken Paxton. Well, what about the Marxist move and the Democrat Socials of America? There are a lot of things that we should be very concerned about and we should take very seriously. And we should actually get involved to try to stop the spreading of all of these things that would promote evil, that would reject biblical truth. But in the midst of it, we also need to be able to reflect and rejoice that God is on the move, that things are happening, and that as these people are coming to Christ, as they're being baptized, ultimately, they need to be discipled. But we need more Christians who know the word of God, who believe it, and then will do what it says. But right now, we have a really good start with more and more people coming to faith and more people being baptized all over the nation. And that's really good news.
1: Well, and you said the key right there, too, for the next step is that discipleship. And it's got to be in all areas of life. So what an opportunity for the church. What an opportunity for each and every one of us as believers. It's our job, not just the church in general, each of us specifically, to disciple the people in our life. And so, man, we can all be a part of that, even just being ready to answer on the tough questions out there, which is why you should listen to Wall Builders every day, because every day you're going to learn something about how to apply a biblical, historical, and constitutional perspective to the questions people are asking. Have a great weekend. Thanks for listening. You've been listening to The Wall Builders Show.

The following contains mature themes. Parental guidance is suggested. How do you do? Most people will answer that question quickly and say they're fine, or good, or at least not so bad. But many people are hiding problems that society couldn't have imagined when Unshackled first took to the airwaves. Mental health problems are growing, and the solutions can sometimes be as troubling as the disease. They can also take their toll on the families and loved ones of those afflicted. The woman in our story found out exactly what that was like, and she carried a heavy burden, until her heart, mind, and very life were unshackled.

0: Stay here on the mat while I get you some dry clothes. You know I don't want you tromping snow around the house, okay?
1: Yes, Mom.
0: Stay here.
1: I will.
0: I'll be right back.
1: Okay.
0: And stay away from the Christmas tree, or Santa will take all your presents back to the North Pole.
2: Crazy snow.
0: All we needed was another 6 inches of snow. I hate these Minnesota winters. First chance I get. Nikki! Nikki! What did you do to the... Nikki! Where are you? Nikki!
3: This is Unshackled, the longest-running audio drama in history. 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The beginning of Pacific Garden Mission goes back almost 150 years to 1877, when it opened as a place of shelter and help for Chicago's homeless. From that day to this, it has never closed, but has grown to serve greater numbers with expanded help, including meals, lodging, clothing, and even some medical and dental care, as well as counseling, all for free. Counselors deal especially with personal problems that often underlie the homeless condition. The thrust is toward a change of direction and a fresh start in life. A spiritual transformation, if you will, which is what this program celebrates. Now for broadcast around the earth, here is episode number 3950 in the series Unshackled, the program that makes you face yourself and think. She grew up in a troubled home, at a time when nobody understood or even acknowledged the exact struggle her mother faced. Would it be her downfall or a doorway? Find out now in this true story of a woman we're calling Nikki, right now on Unshackled.
4: I was almost 3 years old the first time I died. I was trying to unplug the radios. I could plug in the Christmas lights. When the plug wouldn't come out, I used my teeth. Somehow, I knocked a potted plant and a large stereo speaker down. I'm not even sure which one landed on me. When Mom found me, I wasn't breathing. She threw me in the car and started off for the hospital. Halfway there, I woke up and started screaming.
5: Well, Miss Elson, it seems she's gonna be okay. Her breathing is normal and her blood pressure is where we'd like to see it.
0: Her face? Will that hole in her mouth heal?
5: It will, but I need you to take this plastic mold with you and have her keep it in her mouth while she sleeps. That'll keep her cheek from growing back together as it heals.
0: She's gonna love that.
5: It's either that, or she'll have a visible scar on her face.
4: Being only 2 years old, I didn't keep the appliance in my mouth, and the womb fused together the first night. I grew up in Minnesota, in Brainerd. When I was 4 and a half, my sister Rachel was born. I wasn't aware of my mom's struggles, though I did hear the word crazy a lot. When I was in first grade, Mom and Dad divorced, and my mom moved out. The next year, she moved out of the state, and it was just Dad, Rachel, and I.
6: Your mom's moved out of the state. I don't know where she went.
1: Can Rachel and I go visit her?
6: Are you listening? I don't even know where she is at this point.
1: I want Mommy.
6: Look, you two just... play. I'm going in the garage for a while. I need some time alone.
1: Are you gonna smoke again, Daddy? Mrs. Patterson says it's bad for you.
6: Yeah, maybe your teacher can get through the day without smoking. I can't.
1: Are you okay, Dad? Your driving's kind of scaring me.
6: I'm fine. I just have a bit of a headache.
1: We don't need to go to church, Dad. I know you were up late last night.
6: If we don't show up, I'll never hear the end of it from your grandma and grandpa. And you don't need to be telling him how late I was up last night.
1: I like church.
6: Oh, yeah?
1: I like talking to God. Sometimes when I talk to him, I just start making noises. I can't help it.
6: You don't need to be telling them about that either.
4: Dad was drinking more and more since he and Mom divorced. He was even taking some drugs, smoking dope, and using meth. Before too long, things were getting worse, especially when he would try to detox himself.
1: Nikki, are you making us dinner again? Dad ain't here. I kind of have to. Can we have honey sandwiches again? Yeah, the bread don't look bad. We need to have Dad get us some new bread after this, though. Okay. Oh, no. What's wrong? There's only enough honey for one sandwich. You want to split a mayonnaise sandwich too? Do I like them? Not really much of a choice. Oh, okay.
4: Rachel and I did all our own laundry and kept the house in decent shape. Dad was out a lot, and when he was home, we spent a lot of time arguing. Almost every weekend, we had his friends over for parties. As Rachel and I got a few years older, we got to be bartenders.
2: I like the way you mix your drinks, little girl. You make them strong. Is that your tip jar?
1: Yes, sir.
2: Okay, hang on. I think I have a 10 here somewhere.
1: I'm saving up for some new sneakers. Oops, I filled it too high.
2: No, I don't mind.
1: I'll just take a sip out of the glass.
2: Atta girl. Oh, look. I found a 20.
1: Wow, thank you.
2: You get yourself those shoes, little girl.
4: We were either alone or surrounded by drunks and dopers. They were just a regular fixture in our lives. I learned at an early age to step over their passed out bodies in our home.
1: When is Dad coming home?
4: I hope he never comes home.
1: Why is Dad so mean, Nikki?
4: Sometimes I get so angry. Does Dad ever touch you?
1: He grabs my arm sometimes. See this bruise?
4: Yeah. But does he touch you any other ways, Rachel?
1: No, he just yells a lot.
4: I wish he just yelled at me. There were all kinds of abuse in that house. Mental, physical, and spiritual. Dad was high, or drunk, or just angry. I tried as hard as I could to keep Rachel from being alone with him. I loved her a lot, but I also resented her, as I didn't think Dad abused her like he did me. And every now and then, I took it out on her. It was like I blacked out, and while I was out of my head, I just beat her up. When I was in the fourth grade, my dad called us into the living room.
6: I got a letter from your mother.
1: From Mom?
4: What does she say?
6: Not much. She lives in Ohio and she got married again. Oh, and you have a baby sister. Now, leave me alone. I got things to do.
1: I don't even remember Mom. Dad says she gave you that scar on your face.
4: Mom didn't do that. I almost wish she did.
1: Why are you mad, Nikki?
4: Mom left us and has a whole new family. You don't understand because Dad doesn't mess with you like he does me. I can't wait to get out of here. Tell you what, and you better not tell anybody this.
1: I won't.
4: I promise myself I'm going to be pregnant by the time I'm 17. That's how I'm getting out of here. And I promise, in front of God, when I'm pregnant, I'm going to quit drinking and doing drugs.
1: I don't want you to leave me alone, Nikki.
4: I truly couldn't wait to get away from my dad, but I didn't want to leave Rachel with him. Then, on the last day of fifth grade, Dad told Rachel and me that we were going to spend the summer with our mother in Ohio. We were so happy, and to ours and Dad's surprise, it went really well. We played with our baby sister, Ruthie, and Mom seemed to be doing great. We couldn't understand why Dad was so bitter with her. When we went back the next summer, we found out what he was talking about.
1: Mom? Mama? Can you even hear us, Mommy? Talk to us, Mommy. What's wrong with her, Nikki? What's she staring at?
4: I don't know, Rachel. Mom just sat and stared into space, talking to people that weren't there. Rachel and I took care of little Ruthie. She even slept in bed with me while Rachel had her own bed in our room. Rachel and I spent some time with our Aunt Jana, who lived nearby. She told us that Mom was off her meds, which is why she sometimes looked like a zombie. We liked Aunt Jana okay, but she liked to talk about death and spiritualism. She even did palm readings on us, which was kind of weird. Soon after that, I started seeing weird stuff, dark cloud-like images with horrible faces.
7: Rachel, is that you? Rachel, stop it. You're gonna wake Ruthie up. I can't believe she's still asleep.
1: Rachel,
4: what's going on?
7: Rachel, wake up.
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4: Rachel and Ruthie slept through the whole experience. It was a good thing, too. I was scared to death. While the bed was shaking, I saw a dark figure standing over my bed. The next morning, I said something to my mom about it, and she told me she'd heard it, but had no idea where it was coming from. That's when I started getting interested in spiritualism and other wacky stuff. I spent the next school year learning what I could before I went to visit my mom in Ohio again. Once we got there, our mom took us to visit our Aunt Jana, who had moved two states away.
8: Your mom isn't doing so well. Nikki, you need to get her and your sisters back to Ohio.
1: What's wrong with her?
8: Well, you probably know she isn't right in the head.
1: Sometimes she's fine.
8: Nikki, your mom is a paranoid schizophrenic.
1: What do you mean?
8: In your mom's case, it means she can't always tell what's real and what isn't. She hears voices talk to her and tell her to do things. Are you okay? You look mad.
1: She's been like this for a long time. Why didn't anyone say something? All I ever heard was that she was crazy.
8: It's not nice to talk about, Nikki.
1: Yeah? It's even not nicer to not talk about.
4: As surprised as I was to find out about my mom, I was more surprised that I had to get us back to Ohio. As if everything was all right and I knew how to do it. I wasn't even old enough to drive yet. The trip started okay, but somewhere along the way, Mom switched off.
1: Mom, what is the matter with you? You've been driving around the gas station for 4 hours now. We need something to eat. Mom! Mom, snap out of it!
9: What's the matter with Mom?
1: It's gonna be okay, Rachel. Just take care of Ruthie.
9: But what's wrong?
1: God, why don't you help us? You can see she ain't right.
9: Who are you talking to, Nikki?
1: I'm talking to God, but he ain't listening.
10: Wow, Nikki, that's scary. What happened?
1: It was really weird stuff. After I started yelling at God, I looked in this coin purse that was sitting on the seat. I looked in the thing 100 times, and there was never anything in it.
10: Yeah?
1: But when I felt like God was telling me to look again, there was a $10 bill in it.
10: For real? And it wasn't there before?
1: I would have sworn there was nothing in there. All of a sudden, $10.
10: What did your mom do?
1: She snapped out of her spell, and we made it to a hotel.
10: Sounds like God answered your prayer.
1: I figured you'd say that.
10: I believe in prayer.
1: Well, it worked out. When everyone else went swimming, I tried to call my dad. My grandma Rose answered and figured out where we were so my dad could come and get us.
10: I'll tell ya, it'll be nice to have you here for the summer for once. I've wanted to ask you to come to camp with me, but you've been in Ohio every year.
1: Summer camp? That sounds fun.
10: Talk to your dad. It's through the church. It'd be super fun to have you come with me.
4: My dad let me go to camp with my friend Stephanie. He probably figured it would score points with his parents. Truth is, I had a lot of fun. We played games and did all the typical camp stuff. On the last night, they had a revival. It was so different from anything I was used to, but I knew those people wanted to see me come to God. Something in me knew I needed it too. I started to cry and just couldn't stop. It was like I started feeling all the hate and anger that had been building up in me for years, with my mom, with my dad, and all the people that had kept the truth from me for so long. I was still feeling crummy when we got back to Brainerd and Stephanie's church.
0: Stephanie wanted me to talk to you and see if you were okay.
1: I don't know what's going on. This has been a great week, but now I gotta go home.
0: Do you not like your home?
1: I don't know if I can face my dad and my life. That time at camp was so nice.
0: Probably because we focused so much on Jesus and how he can change a person. Do you want to be changed?
1: What do you mean?
0: You could ask Jesus into your heart and he will help you.
1: I do need help. The girl that left here last week probably can't face what's waiting at home. It's too much. Yeah, I think I need to change. I need Jesus to help me.
0: All you need to do is tell him that you're a sinner and ask him to help you. Ask him to make you into the person he wants you to be. He's not going to make your life perfect because we live in a broken world. But he'll save your soul, never leave you, and take you to heaven someday. Do you want to pray with me?
11: As I prayed, I felt a deep, dark, heavy burden being drained from me, from the top to the bottom. I got so weak I couldn't lift my arms. I felt the Holy Spirit start at the top of my head and move down to my toes.
12: Well, look who's home from Bible camp. How was it?
1: Amazing. I had so much fun, and I found Jesus.
12: Found Jesus? What does that mean?
1: It means I'm a Christian now.
12: You weren't a Christian before?
1: Jesus lives in my heart now, Dad.
12: Oh, man. You're one of those born-againers, aren't you?
1: I'm a Christian now. I'm able to forgive you and Mom and all the others that treated me bad.
12: Oh, yeah? I don't remember asking for your forgiveness.
11: Dad didn't like the change he saw in me. He grounded me from hanging out with Stephanie and going to church. One nice thing happened at this time. My grandma Midge was able to convince my dad to let me get cosmetic surgery to reduce the scarring on my face. That was good, but without the church, Stephanie's influences, and regular sermons and doses of God's word, it wasn't long before I was back into my old habits. Drinking, drugs, and skipping school was almost a daily activity.
12: Great. Just great.
1: I'm sorry. I didn't plan for this to happen.
12: You got kicked out of school, Nikki. This is a big deal.

0: am. I really am.
1: Nobody would have thought I was any kind of Christian at that point. I was living for me and all the fun I could have. That changed when I got into a four-wheeler accident. I died 2 times before making it to the hospital and ended up with a head injury that seriously messed up my memory. I hallucinated so much that sometimes I didn't know if what I was experiencing was real or not. As time went on, I got better and better. However, that put an end to my need for doing dangerous things.
2: Are you sure you don't want to come to church with me, Nikki?
3: I'd be okay with it, but my dad still doesn't want me to. I don't want to say anything to him, but...
2: What is it?
3: I'm afraid to die, Steph. I mean, I don't even want to smoke a cigarette if there's nobody around. You know, in case I start choking or something.
2: But if you really trusted in Jesus, you don't need to be afraid.
1: I may have trusted Jesus at that camp, but I was still living a pretty sinful life. I was dating a guy named Sean, and while I was still only 16, I got pregnant.
4: Remember when we were younger? You said you wanted to be pregnant before you were 17?
3: I guess I accomplished that.
4: You said you would give up drinking and drugs, too.
3: I did say that, Rachel. And I meant it.
4: Maybe I ought to hold you to that.
1: I did keep that promise. Sean and I had our baby girl and got married, even though I was only 17 and he was 18. We made a ton of mistakes. Sean had anger issues, and I was in need of constant control. Still, God had a plan for us.
5: Are you serious?
3: Yes.
5: You want us to adopt your sister?
3: We need to get her away from my dad. He is hurting her too.
5: We just became adults and have a baby. How are we going to take care of a 12-year-old?
3: You would rather she stayed with my dad?
5: No. I think it's a good idea to get her away from your dad, but you gotta be real, girl.
3: Why can't you just get on board with this? It's like you don't care about her or me at all. I don't know what I'm doing.
5: Because I don't see how we can make this work. I'd love to hop on a plane and go to Bora Bora, but I don't know how to do that either. Doesn't mean you need to divorce me.
3: This is important to me.
5: Okay, fine. I'll see what we can do.
1: We started talking to a lawyer, making plans to adopt Rachel. Somehow, my dad found out about it, and all of a sudden, there were people watching us, even stalking us. My dad seemed to know everyone in town, and even had friends in the police department. Staying in Brainerd wasn't going to work for us anymore, so we rented a place in another town and moved in the middle of the night. When I was 19, I gave birth to our second daughter.
2: She's so pretty, Nikki.
6: Yeah, you're gonna look just like your mama.
3: Not at the rate we're going. Sean hasn't been able to keep a job. We're way behind on our bills.
2: I had no idea. Why didn't you reach out to me?
3: Come on, Steph. I don't want to bother you with our problems.
2: Have you bothered God with your problems? You know he wants you to talk to him.
3: Me and God have been quits for a while now. He doesn't want to hear my problems either.
2: You may be quits with God, but I don't think he's quits with you.
1: After I talked to Stephanie, random people started showing up at our house, delivering groceries, dropping off cards, diapers, and even job offers. Steph and her dad came over with food and fixed our plumbing, which had not been working. I had no idea people did things like that. That's not how things happened in my life, and it made us feel pretty scummy. Like we didn't deserve anyone's charity. And in truth, we didn't. So when we were invited to Steph's church to see a play called Heaven's Gates and Hell's Flames, we didn't think we could turn it down. Good thing, too.
3: You're so quiet. What are you thinking about, Sean?
7: I don't quite know how to say it.
3: Is it about the play? Did it start you thinking?
7: Yeah. When they asked people if they wanted to receive Christ, I wanted to go forward, but instead I said that prayer where I was sitting.
3: You did? For real?
7: I know this isn't all new to you, but I know God saved me as I was sitting there. I know there's something different about me now.
3: That's great.
1: I'm really happy to hear that.

0: because...
1: What's going on?
0: I've decided to recommit my life tonight, too. All the anger and bitterness I've had, I can't hang on to that. It's hurting me, and I don't want that.
1: I had no idea how you were gonna respond.
0: I'm with you, Sean. 100%. And I think we need to give our marriage over to God as well. We need to make him first.
1: Is there a problem?
0: The problem is we weren't putting God first. I wasn't even putting you first. It was all about me. I'd like us to try to make our marriage about God. Let him lead us.
1: Well, I can't say I've been doing a great job, so letting him be the boss sounds great to me.
2: Things began to change for us. It wasn't always perfect, but we were on a path that worked for us. There was just one thing I needed to do.
3: Nick? Oh my. Nick? It has been a while.
0: Hi, Daddy. I wanted to see you, and I'm gonna need you to listen to me for a bit so I can get this all out.
3: Okay. Real good. Come in.
0: I know I've told you this in the past, but I'm a Christian now. For real. And this time I'm letting God take control of my life.
3: Uh-huh.
0: I came here today to see you and tell you about the forgiveness I feel because of Jesus. You can know that feeling too.
3: I don't know, Nick. I don't know that I can be forgiven.
0: You can, Dad. I know you can, because I forgive you.
2: My dad made a profession of faith, and he truly became a great dad. Unfortunately, he couldn't win all his struggles and passed away from a drug overdose a few years later. Mom lost her mental health battle, but that's no reason to think God doesn't love us and that he hasn't saved us. My life was messed up from an early age, and I only made it worse, but because of people praying for me and showing the love of God, Christ was able to help me turn my life around. If the Son, therefore, shall make you free, ye shall be free indeed.
4: Nikki and Sean have been married for over 30 years and continue living with God at the center of their marriage. 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So we're now producing an exciting new children's show called The Clue Crew. This is a family-friendly adventure series where there's always a biblical lesson to be learned and a mystery to be solved. We're also bringing to life powerful gospel truths in a new series called History's Greatest Sermons. This program will feature the very words of Billy Sunday, Charles Spurgeon, Dwight L. Moody, and many more, all dramatized and delivered by our very own Unshackled actors. And then there's our daily devotionals. 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This is program number 3950, heard in the true story of Nikki, where Angela Morris, Sherilyn Galimo, Ed DiZzolo, Nicole Scimeca, Larissa Julianis, and Michael Wallner. Original music, Don Badorf. 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Script, Darby Kern. 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So, until next time, unless our Lord returns before then, I'm Timothy Gregory reminding you that the doors to Pacific Garden Mission are open night and day. 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

0: The SPLC is funding the terrorists they claim to fight. This is Matt Staver with Freedom's Call. The Southern Poverty Law Center's former CFO was recently arrested on charges of wire fraud and conspiracy to submit false statements to a federally insured bank. The arrest comes as part of an ongoing case by the Department of Justice regarding the organization's $4.1 million scheme to defraud donors and pay the very extremists they claim to be fighting. Yet the SPLC has falsely labeled Liberty Counsel and other Christian conservative groups as hate groups in a reckless attempt to damage their reputations. Any organization that states its mission as confronting extremist activities yet funnels money to those extremist organizations needs accountability. The House Judiciary Committee also questioned the SPLC's interim president about its notorious hate map designations. Please pray and stay informed at Liberty Counsel's website, lc.org/truth.
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2: I'm Ruth Kramer with Mission Network News. Rising fuel prices are forcing gospel workers around the world and the ministries that support them to make tough choices. Patrick Anthony with FMI says inflation has hit their partners especially hard in Kenya, Bangladesh, Indonesia, and Turkey.
3: They say, hey, fuel rises today. That means food prices rise tomorrow.
2: Recently, partners in Kenya had to choose between funding more church planters or having a little extra support to feed their own families. 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Anthony believes pressure like this isn't going away.
3: I mean, we're told in the scriptures, life is going to get harder. The world is going to experience more and more pains, and that means economic pains, too.
2: More ways to pray can be found in the full story at our website. Elsewhere, many workers in Pakistan's brick kilns are caught in cycles of debt. Brian Dennett with AMG International explains.
4: We are talking an estimated 20,000 or so brick kilns, you know, fabricating bricks every day, employing as many as 5 million people.
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2: 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I'm Ruth Kramer.
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6: One mark of a true church is they preach the gospel. They tell you the truth about truth. That's why I'm here. And my job until the day I die is to preach the gospel. And that's same with you as believers. That doesn't have to be like what I'm doing. It can be individually. You're heralding, you're telling people the good news. And when they did that, they made many disciples, because when you preach the gospel in its totality, it means you're not embarrassed about it. You don't water it down. You just here's what the Bible says. The Holy Spirit then begins to work in that and begins to convict hearts. You are embarrassed about God's word and you dumb it down. The Spirit, you're void of the Spirit's power in that message. Did you know Jesus spoke more about hell than heaven? He said, go and preach repentance. Repentance is a turning from sin and a turning to God. What we're basically saying is, I'm embarrassed about the cross. Oh, I'm not going to go there. I've told you before, I knew of churches who would tell their worship team, don't sing about the blood. And people get a little offended, new visitors. It's like, hello? Maybe they need to be convicted. Nothing but the blood of Jesus. What can wash away my sins? Nothing but, and that maybe that will convict them. Maybe that will change them. Maybe that will challenge them to repent and believe. When we honor God's word, He does something amazing. And that's why we built this church. One of the foundational pillars was the desperate need for absolute truth.
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12: 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We're also working on building a brand new AFR app. We're in beta testing on that right now. It's going to be very, very convenient, very, very fast, and less glitchy, if you will, to use a technical term. So that newly built AFR app is in final production now, or in final development now, and will be deployed here in the next month or so. So be on the lookout for a brand new AFR app, which is greatly, greatly needed. We have tens of thousands of people who use the AFR app each day, so we want to keep that reliable and easy to use, user-friendly, etc. So be on the lookout for the newly released AFR app within the next month or so. Let's turn our attention to the scripture. This week we've been in Acts chapter 22. Here we have the second recounting of Paul's conversion on the road to Damascus. And it's, I looked up looking at different commentaries and historical perspectives at the length between each writing of Paul's, each recounting of Paul's conversion. For example, earlier in the book of Acts, you would have had the first recounting. And then kind of halfway through, I think it was either chapter 6 or chapter 9, you have the first recounting of Paul's conversion. Here we're in Acts chapter 22, and you have another recounting of the same conversion story. And then in Acts chapter 26, you have the story again. And it's just amazing to me how God providentially authored the Bible through different writers, obviously inspired by the Holy Spirit, and how it all comes together perfectly, including multiple recountings of Paul's conversion on the road to Damascus. And so there's a lot of evidence backing up the authenticity of the Bible and the credibility of Scripture, the inerrancy of it, and this consistent recounting of God's story, of God's intervention in Paul's life is just one of a variety, hundreds of reasons why the Bible can be trusted. And this is none other. So Acts chapter 22, verses 6 through 11. Well, let's turn our attention to the news. We have the midterm election coming up just right around the corner. We are coming up on the 30-day mark for the midterm election. And if you're not registered, you should be registered. And if you're not planning to vote, you should be planning to vote. I tell people, you know, there's this talking point out there that this is the most important election of my lifetime. This is the most important election of ever in the U.S. history. And that's somewhat hyperbolic, but all elections are important. That's what I tell people. All elections are important because we can't operate under this you know, mindset that we have to like hype everything up artificially to get people's attention, like they do with clickbait on the internet, like the news media does with these, you know, headlines that are outlandish and half true or half false. The fact of the matter is, our diligence in being good stewards of what God has entrusted to us, our diligence on that front needs to be persistent. We need to be persistently good stewards of that which God has entrusted us with. We shouldn't have to come up with some novel selling point or some novel sales pitch to get people to vote every election cycle. This is like civics 101. We ought to be doing this. Why? Because it's the right thing to do. Most important election of my lifetime. It doesn't matter. We ought to be voting every single opportunity we have, and we ought to be voting for people that share our values. And so that's what we should do in November, just like we should do every November or every time that there's election we're able to engage in. And I do these interviews all the time, and there's this kind of mindset that everywhere else in the world is just like America. Everywhere else in the world is just like America. We all operate under the same system of government. And that is just not true. The number of places where, especially throughout human history, where the people get to choose their leaders is actually few and far between. Now, thankfully, with the coming of America 250 years ago, the representative democracy has actually spread and is a little more frequent than it has been in previous eras of world history. But nonetheless, this liberty that we have in America to choose our leaders and to vote our leaders in and out of office is a very special thing that we have and should not be taken for granted. And that's why the not voting is a shame. It's an utter shame that people just don't engage in civics. And there's the age-old, you know, talking point, politics are dirty, it's just a dirty business, we're not going to make any difference in Washington. I mean, they've been doing the same stuff for who knows how long, and my voice doesn't matter, and elections are rigged, and I mean, they can give you every reason under the sun why they shouldn't vote. But all it boils down to is excuse making. And it really boils down to wanting to deflect from the fact that they're being poor stewards of their citizenship. That's what all these excuses are all about, ultimately. Because half of the excuses aren't true. The other half aren't viable. They're just not viable excuses. And so I hope that gets you off the couch. I hope that gets you to the ballot box in November. Why? Because we are living at this point in history. God has appointed us for this time in history, and we have the ability to affect change through civics, through government, through elected leaders, and we can do that to advance righteousness and combat evil. And God himself instituted civil government, one of the three institutions he created and ordained, the family, the church, and civil government. And so government should be used as a tool, as a force for good to advance righteousness and to punish evil throughout the world. And so to disengage from that is to disengage from one of God's three institutions that he ordained and created. And my friends, there is no biblical case that you can make that disengaging and leaving one of God's three institutions up to the pagans to run is in any way virtuous, right, or just. And so I pretty much just debunked every single reason why you should not vote in November. And so if you don't, it's completely on you. You cannot say you didn't hear the reasons why you should vote. So go over to iVoterGuide.com, make sure you show up at the ballot box in November, and let's be a force for good when it comes to civic engagement and promoting righteousness in government. Well, we're going to be going to Greece and Italy in the spring, so I wanted to make sure I mentioned that before we wrap up this segment. We're going to be going to Greece and Italy, back-to-back trips, tours.afa.net. You can check out those itineraries, the pricing, registration, all of that is over at tours.afa.net. And of course, all of our 2027 trips are open for registration right now. One clip I want to play before we wrap up this segment is what Attorney General Todd Blanche is doing with these really unethical judges, in this case in Minnesota, where these judges are colluding with the media while they're also actively hearing cases on the very same subjects that they're talking to the media about, which in the judicial realm and the judicial ethics is a big, big no-no. Here's Attorney General Todd Blanche talking about the action he's taking to combat these activist, out-of-control judges. Clip one.
13: Today, we're also announcing that just a few minutes ago, the Department of Justice filed a judicial misconduct complaint with the Eighth Circuit Court of Appeals against all but one district court judge in the District of Minnesota for violating various judicial canons. These judges talked to the media, or at least to the New York Times, about cases, some of which are ongoing, in a matter that the department views as a clear violation of their ethical duties. Specifically, the former chief judge spoke on the record to the New York Times about the immigration surge late last year and early this year in Minneapolis. His comments, along with a picture he appeared to pose for, were included in a September 17th, 2026 article in the New York Times. And according to that article, the judge sat for a 90-minute interview with the New York Times. According to the article, six other members of Minnesota's federal bench also agreed to speak to the New York Times about last winter's efforts in Minneapolis. It, according to the article, included six of the seven judges who held active status in Minnesota, at least as of last winter. During this 90-minute interview, the judge apparently told the reporter that the Trump administration has a, quote, disregard for court orders, end quote, and continued to give his view that this disregard clogged his courthouse to a near standstill, contributing to rising tensions in the protest-filled city of Minneapolis. This judge also told the New York Times that his impression was that most, if not all, of the noncompliance was due to incompetence, not due to conscious defiance of orders, and that the lack of resources led to a result that should have been anticipated and that threatened the foundations of the legal system.
12: Well, there you have it. That's Attorney General Todd Blanche announcing that the DOJ has formally filed ethics complaints with the circuit court about district court judges that are coordinating with the media in regards to the very rulings and cases that they are hearing. I mean, this is a very rare occurrence where you have judges on the record, not anonymously, on the record, talking to journalists about their reasoning and their rationale when it comes to cases and rulings that they have yet to even rule on, that they're actively writing opinions on. And so that's a very, very concerning case. And the reason I brought that in, obviously, is to highlight how these Democrat-appointed judges are acting, but to also point out the good job, the excellent job that Todd Blanch is doing as Attorney General. I mean, these are things that Pam Bondi never did. She should have done. But between going after, now pursuing the abortion pill providers, mifepristone, to going after these judges, defending the Trump administration and the immigration enforcement agenda. I mean, all these different things that Todd Blanch is doing is just phenomenal. So I can't say enough good things about him and the fact that he's carrying out the very promises that were committed during the last election cycle, which is a refreshing look and feel in our nation's capital. We'll be back in a few minutes.

0: I'm Ruth Kramer with Mission Network News. More than 2.6 million people across Thailand have been affected by recent heavy rains, and at least 23 have died. The government has approved $122 million in emergency funds to help flood victims nationwide. The deluge threatened an important A3 global leadership meeting this week in Bangkok. We connected with Joe Hanley early Thursday.
1: Obviously, there's a massive problem going on physically here in Thailand. But over and above that is a spiritual dimension.
0: Meeting face-to-face helps A3 leaders build strong relationships. Praise God that leaders made it to the conference safely despite the disruptions. The good news, floodwaters are receding, but thousands of people still remain in temporary shelters. Pray for the Thai church as they rally to meet those in need and share the truth and hope of Christ. And finally, the gospel faces severe restrictions in Somalia, but Somali Christian TV is reaching Somalis worldwide. The co-founders recently shared their story on a podcast with the Voice of the Martyrs Canada. The ministry began with a prophecy.
2: And I had like this small voice, the Lord saying, I'm building my church among the Somalis and no one can stop.
0: Their first video drew widespread attention and was followed by threats from the Muslim community. 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Gospel TV also offers greater privacy as converts may face persecution from Muslim family and neighbors. Pray that more Somalis will respond to the gospel and that God will protect those reaching them.
3: When they hear the loving God, salvation, how Christ loves them, you know, the good news, they love it.
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5: Welcome back to The Core here on American Family Radio. Glad to have you with us for the second segment now underway here on At The Core. 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Do want to introduce our next guest, talk about this phenomenal book that's out now. Dan Chung is with us. He's co-founder of Crossing Borders. He's also a former AP journalist in South Korea and is author of this book, just out, A Hard Freedom, The Dreams and Trauma of North Korean Refugees. He's with us now. Hey, Dan, welcome to the program.
6: Thanks for having me, Walker.
5: Well, Dan, obviously your story's a lot, and it would take us a long time to actually go through your whole story. But for the sake of our audience and to set up a little bit of background here on who you are and why you wrote the book, tell us about your career and a little bit about your backstory.
6: I was born in South Korea and I immigrated here to America legally in the 70s. I grew up in America It wasn't till after college. I went to the University of Illinois in Urbana-Champaign, and it wasn't after college until I actually learned about North Korea. My parents didn't really talk about the country very much. I think they kind of thought that was the old country. We'll leave the old problems back at home. But my friend took a missions trip in 2001 to Northeast China, and he told me these horrific stories about the North Korean people that he met there. And I couldn't sleep after that. I knew that there was something inside me that told me I had to do something.
5: Yeah, this is for people who've lived in America for their whole life, and of course their parents are natives here as well. They don't get these perspectives, at least unless they travel, of course, or read history books or news reports, but not the firsthand experience. But this torture and abuse and lack of human rights is just very sad, very tragic in North Korea. Tell us about how, like, the government set up, about some of the history there, because this is pretty much this human rights abuses have been in place virtually, I mean, since the end of and ultimately before the war between North and South. But I mean, it's a pretty brutal place to live for multiple reasons. Yeah. So tell us a little bit about how the country works, you know, how the government works and why things are so oppressive.
6: So there are no freedoms in North Korea. There is no freedom of speech. There is no freedom of movement. Even to go to the next town over, you have to check in with a government office in your town and then check in with the town that you're going to. There is no freedom of thought. There's actually a crime that's called wrong thinking, where you can be sent to a prison camp that is comparable to Nazi Germany's concentration camps. North Korea got this way in 1945. It was after the end of World War II. It was the Korean Peninsula before that. And then Soviet powers and U.S. powers kind of divided the world into their spheres of influence. And they put in a guy named Kim Il-sung, who immediately started to persecute Christians. So to this day, North Koreans cannot worship or even utter the name Jesus Christ. They tell their children from a very early age, if you hear your parents say Jesus Christ or Bible, report them immediately, and then their parents will be sent immediately to one of their worst prison camps where very little is known because no one has escaped. We know a lot about the other prison camps. And so North Korea, according to many organizations, is the number one persecuting nation of Christians in the world. And yeah, like I said, parents can't even share their faith with their own children without fear of being tortured for the rest of their lives.
5: At what point in your, I guess, adulthood or early career did you decide to start working on this issue of North Korea, refugees, et cetera?
6: Yeah, I was in my early 20s when my friend Mike went over to China and then on his missions trip. And then in 2003, 2 years later, he moved out there permanently. And so we knew that we had to do something, and Mike took the very courageous step of actually going out and doing something about it.
5: Hmm. What is, and I definitely feel free to weave in chapters of your book or sections of your book as I ask these questions, but I'm just trying to get kind of a high level understanding.
6: Yeah.
5: What is the ideology or the religion or the lack thereof that causes, obviously evil exists in the world. That's very pronounced and known, before our very eyes. So evil exists. But what's the driving force that allows a regime to be so consistently repressive? I mean, they are like they are never endingly oppressive day in, day out, every year. What's driving the regime?
6: It's like a cult. You know, from the very beginning, the founder Kim Il-sung kind of named himself a god. And all of the propaganda behind that kind of supported that claim. And then when he died, they named him eternal president of North Korea, even though he died in 1994. And his son and then his grandson now, Kim Jong-un, take on that same mythical moniker. For example, you know, every week you have to go to a sort of confession session. Every neighborhood is organized in these small groups. And this is a whole country. It's not like a church or anything. It's a whole country has to show up in this group and confess any errant thoughts that you've had against the government. It sounds like the worst small group ever. You know, you have to keep pristine pictures up of the three leaders in your homes. And if there's any dust on them, you'll be punished. And in a fire, if you don't go back to save those pictures, you will be imprisoned. I mean, it is complete mind control that they have over their people. No outside media has ever been allowed in the country, although starting with the famine in the 1990s, outside media started to leak in. But until that point, until that the late 90s, the country could say anything, and they, without any contrary information, they sort of believed it. And to this day, people still believe it. And so, you know, there are these legendary stories like Kim Jong-il, the second leader, you know, on his first round of golf, he scored like 8 holes in ones, and, you know, he found a unicorn lair, for some reason, his son, Kim Jong-un, like invented the cheeseburger. I don't know where they're getting this stuff.
5: Wow. Let me ask you this. I guess when you have that kind of control, you can just make up whatever you want.
6: But
5: talk about, in your book, you talk about the role of faith through the healing and the recovery process of these refugees, which is a critical component for true healing. So talk about that and how you address it in your book.
6: Well, I mean, I've been talking about these men, right? They are the opposite of Jesus Christ, right? The supposed deities. There's no grace, right? If you mess up, not only will you be punished, but every descendant that you ever have after you will be punished for that. Zero grace. And there's no way for you to make up for your sins, right? Only to be punished forever. So, and then you contrast that with Jesus Christ, right? The man who died for them, gave himself up for them. And you would think after escaping North Korea, you have to go into China, and which is where we operate today, to even hear the name Jesus Christ for the most part. Think about the contrast. You would think that these people would be done with like organized religion. I certainly might be. And yet they hear about this man who gave himself for them, and many of them welcome this message with open arms.
5: That's so encouraging. Once again, we're talking to Dan Chung. He is executive director of Crossing Borders. He's author of A Hard Freedom, The Dreams and Trauma of North Korean Refugees. Let me ask you this, Dan. We've got, I don't know, maybe 5 minutes left. You mentioned operating out of China. That's actually very interesting. I was going to kind of ask how you guys operate, and you may not can reveal too much. But, I mean, does the Chinese government know that you guys operate there? Like, is this an acceptable thing, or do you have to be? I know China, you have to be kind of covert when it comes to the church. But what's that like?
6: Yeah, in China, we do still operate. I unfortunately cannot share publicly how we operate, but we do operate. And we have to do so very, very carefully. And, you know, it's not just the Kim leadership, right, that has become paranoid of losing power, you know, self-absorbed. It's as if, you know, when you reach that level of control over a government, you become paranoid. Any dictator, right, becomes this way. And Xi Jinping in China is starting to become this way. For example, many churches have had to take down their crosses and put his picture in its place. And it seems like it's starting all over again in China. It's like the same song, but a different key.
5: Yeah. And this is why we have to be careful. The United States has to be careful who we partner with, who we condone, and how we address these issues. Because I understand, in a diplomatic, pragmatic sense, you know, we have to be able to talk to every country, even ones we don't agree with or like. But the ideologies and the belief systems or the lack thereof in China and North Korea and these other places is just horrific. On all levels from a human rights standpoint. And so we just don't need to ignore that, I guess is my point, under the guise of, quote, working together or reaching consensus, et cetera. So what is Is there any type of like revolutionary movement in North Korea? Like, is there ever any life in like overthrowing the government, or is that just pretty much a lost cause from just a practical standpoint?
6: You know, God can do anything. I don't see any way that people could revolt. You know, if you remember the Arab Spring that happened in the early 2010s, they called that like the Facebook revolution, right? Where people can quickly on Facebook organize protests and then quickly leave. Well, North Korea, you can't do that. Everything is being monitored. They don't have really the internet as we know it today. And so there's just no way for people to even, who even have these feelings or thoughts to revolt, to even organize in any meaningful way. I think the most underground, subversive thing that they can do is worship Jesus Christ. Hmm. And that is actually happening in mass now. The church, according to Voice of the Martyrs, is exploding in North Korea. I don't know how they're doing it, frankly. But, you know, it's hard to get rid of us pesky little Christians.
5: Yeah, you're exactly right. And God, through the Holy Spirit, does miraculous things. Amen. And so we know ultimately, from a spiritual sense, the Lord can't be bound. Obviously, humans can put up barriers and make it more physically difficult for believers. But God can move how he wants to move. And it sounds like that's what he's doing in North Korea. Give us some maybe some tips, some pointers on what Christians in America and in the West more broadly can do or pray or partner with. I know your organization does a lot of good work, but give us some tips on what we could do to pray for or support in any way. We got 2 minutes left, these Christians and persecuted individuals in North Korea.
6: I think the best way is to pray. You know, that sounds very trite, like a Christmas card, but it is absolutely true. The Lord, we have been praying for North Korea. Christians in South Korea have been praying for North Korea for a very long time. And right now we are seeing the Holy Spirit move in his wisdom. And so to pray would be the best thing you can do. And yes, to support the work of helping refugees who've been damaged by this regime find the love of Jesus Christ. You could find us on our website, crossingbordersnk.org.
5: Excellent. Well, we've been talking to Dan Chung. He's co-founder of Crossing Borders. He's also a former journalist and now has written a book called A Hard Freedom, The Dreams and Trauma of North Korean Refugees. That website is crossingbordersnk.org. There you can obviously find the book and all information about the organization. Dan, God bless you, brother. Appreciate you writing this book, putting forth the time on this, and for covering this very hard topic.
6: Thanks, Walker. Thanks for having me on.
5: Absolutely. That's Dan Chung, Executive Director of Crossing Borders, on his book. We'll link to this in the show notes. Excellent interview and a story that those of us here in America need to hear. We need to know what people, and specifically Christians, are dealing with in these very repressed countries all around the world. We'll be back in a few.

0: Doctors in the Netherlands euthanized a severely disabled one-year-old child under rules introduced in 2024 that allow ending the lives of seriously ill children between the ages of 1 and 12. This is truth itself. Lisa Graham of the Heritage Foundation told the Christian Post that the case raises broader questions about euthanasia and the groups for whom the practice could eventually be permitted. That group, she said, could one day include grandparents, adding, "It is only a matter of time before it authorizes it for other groups deemed unfit for life." The child reportedly had multiple complications, but Graham remains concerned, saying the Netherlands proves that the slippery slope of euthanasia is real. You can see these stories and more on our website, truthitself.com. 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
3: Welcome back to The Core here on American Family Radio. Walker Wildman here with you on this last segment. Chris Woodward is with us. Chris, welcome back.
4: Thank you very much.
3: Well, Chris, before we jump into the news of the week, talk a little bit of economics and ongoings, I do want to mention that our fall share-a-thon is just right around the corner next week. 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
4: Oh, yeah.
3: Give me what you got first, and of course, we'll plug and play as we go for this segment.
4: So I would like to call this discussion great numbers, okay numbers. Great number. Third estimate on second quarter GDP, well above expectations, came in at 2.2%. Market Watch thought we would see somewhere around 1.5%, which is an okay number. But the fact that we broke two and it's the third estimate, that's great. For people that don't follow GDP, and I understand, the bigger the number, the better the economy. So when you have a better-than-expected number, that's great. And to have well above what you were thought or said to be getting, that's just fantastic.
3: Yeah.
4: Another great number was the ADP National Employment Report that came out. We got 90,000. Again, another better-than-expected number. Market Watch thought we would see somewhere in the neighborhood of about 68,000. So national employment looking good there from the payroll processor known as ADP. The number would be consumer confidence. For September, it came in at 81.9. That was below expectations of 89. So within that range, it's not a terrible number. People are still concerned about things like rising cost of living, fuel prices, geopolitical turmoil. You've got Democrats and Republicans mad at their own party.
3: Yeah.
4: All that kind of stuff is wreaking havoc with some consumer numbers there. One of the things that some news outlets and their talking head experts talked about was anxiety over job security.
3: Yeah.
4: I don't buy that based on the fact that layoffs have been really low.
3: Yeah.
4: And the AP of all news outlets has talked about how people feel good in this job market. If the AP says something positive about the job market during a Republican presidency,
3: you can take
4: it as fact.
3: Yeah, exactly. Hey, Chris, I'm not sure the consumer confidence data is even reliable anymore. And here's why I say that. The media bent, obviously the saying, if it bleeds, it leads, is in fact true. The headlines that are the most apocalyptic, the most provocative, usually perform the best,
4: mm-hmm.
3: for better or worse. And whether they're true or false, it doesn't really matter. But this is a very negative media cycle that we're in the past, I don't know, 10 years or so. So people are always going to feel, some people, not all, some people are always going to find something to complain about. Affordability, $20 burrito, $4 gas, fill in the blank.
4: Mm-hmm.
3: There's kind of always something to moan and groan about. And so that, I think that affects that consumer confidence number. And so I just don't know how reliable that is. How true it is and whether you really can move the needle on it.
4: It does. I totally agree with you there. I think one reason why people are the way that they are is because generally speaking, from about 10 in the morning up until mid-afternoon. That's when cable TV, which was the where most people get their news these days.
3: Yeah.
4: Cable TV brings on the people who were paid to like something or hate something.
3: Yeah.
4: And they bicker back and forth. And that's what they use to engage with people, to get them hooked. And then they put on a big sting news alert.
3: Yeah.
4: Consumer confidence is below expectations. All these kinds of things. And it, maybe inadvertently, but it causes people to have a negative outlook on things.
3: Yeah. I've read some, now, of course, don't get me wrong. I mean, there, not everything's rainbow and butterflies.
4: No, no.
3: But it never has been and it never will be. So, but there is some economic data that is rather positive mm-hmm. for the administration and for Republicans that they need to talk about. The first one that I saw this week is the growth in wealth with the bottom 50%.
4: Right.
3: The bottom 50%, these are of wage earners or income levels, the bottom 50% of income earners have gained over 100% of their wealth or have grown over 100% of their wealth since 2020. The number when you get up in like the 25th percentile or the top 1% is drastically less, more like 30 to 50% instead of doubling. And so basically the point is that the middle to lower class has actually been gaining in wealth. A lot of it's assets, some of it may be home values, et cetera,
4: mm-hmm.
3: retirement accounts. But there has been a wealth growth over the last 5 to 7 years that is pretty substantial that shouldn't be discounted. Also, real wage growth just under this Trump administration over the last 18 to 24 months has been substantial mm-hmm. wage growth outpacing inflation. So there's some good numbers out there. You just got to cherry pick them to find them.
4: Yeah. How you explained it is how the Trump administration, now that it's on a nationwide economic tour to get out the vote ahead of the midterms,
3: yeah.
4: How you explained it is what they need to tell people. It is great that you did things like no tax on tips and, you know, no overtime and stuff, all this kind of stuff here.
3: Yeah.
4: But for the bulk of the American workforce, which is not tipped and does not get overtime because they're salaried,
3: right.
4: Those kinds of talking points, which while factually accurate, don't impact those people.
3: Right.
4: So you need to, if you're going to brag about no tax on tips and we're not going to tax you on overtime and all this other stuff, you need to then segue and brag about the things you've done to other people. You've done for other people, I should say.
3: Yeah, that's exactly right. And I'm still a believer in the fact that, number one, I think we are largely past the Iran conflict. Doesn't mean we don't bomb every once in a while or get in a spat, but I think we're largely past the Iran conflict. I think energy prices are only set to improve from here. We've got to work out this diesel issue, and Russia's got to open up their exports. But basically, my point is we've been through, in my opinion, the hardest part of this Iran conflict, inflation, energy prices, et cetera. I think the last 2 years of the Trump administration are going to be moving in a really good direction economically to set the 2028 election cycle mm-hmm. up for whoever it may be, Vance Rubio, to be able to talk about these economic

0: bring the prices down. But having more things like that would prevent the issues that we've gone through the last 6 months, should there be geopolitical tension somewhere. And in a lost and dying world like the one we live in, yeah, you're always going to have conflict between people groups. So we do need to put those things, we need to make them become a reality. We don't just need to say we're going to do some stuff, but we need to build those kinds of things to help a President Vance or a President, whoever it may be, 5-10 years from now.
1: Well, and we're operating under what I believe is the new normal, and that is the increased instability in the global markets and the geopolitical side of things, I think, in my opinion, is the new normal. For example, the Venezuela situation that we quickly took care of, the Iran conflict, the Russia-Ukraine war. I just think these things are baked in. I mean, they're, unfortunately, it seems as though this is, there's all Israel. Mm-hmm. There's always going to be some conflict going on that is going to distract people and distract the markets. And so I think if we can show a sense of resilience economically, that's a good sign for the future, because we can basically weather any storm is what I'm getting at.
0: Yeah.
1: And in fact, we have. When you look at what we've done over the last 2 years under the Trump administration from a geopolitical standpoint and a foreign policy standpoint, this is big stuff. We went into Venezuela in a three-hour window, arrested the dictator, extradited him to New York, and then ensured that the vice president peacefully took over. And now we've got oil assets on the ground in Venezuela, shipping oil into Houston, Texas. So that's a big deal. Mm-hmm. I mean, we've got our own people running the Venezuelan government now. With Iran now, they've been obliterated militarily. Now, yes, are they still a problem? Absolutely. Are they still a threat? Sure. Mm-hmm. But largely speaking, they've been neutered from any type of ability to project power. We've done all of this with no major apocalyptic fallout that all the analysts would have predicted. Oh, if you go to war with Iran, we're going to see $17 gallon gasoline. You know, the world's going to burn, Great Depression 2.0. Well, that just hasn't happened.
0: Yeah.
1: GDP numbers are now being revised upwards. Also, Chris, this headline out just today, U.S. jobless claims fall to the lowest level in more than 55 years.
0: Yeah.
1: Pretty much, if you want a job, you can have it.
0: Would not have happened under Walz and Harris.
1: No, absolutely not. Also, the manufacturing belt out is quite historic. So,
0: yes.
1: There's just a lot going on here, and I know social media doesn't cover all this, but voters need to pay attention.
0: Yes, and manufacturing is huge. I've said it before, and I'll say it again. You can't be a superpower unless you make something, okay?
1: Yeah.
0: So we in the U.S., we need to make more stuff. We used to make a lot of stuff after World War II, and then in an effort to maybe try to promote diplomacy and democracy and stuff throughout the world, we started doing trade with other countries.
1: Globalization.
0: Yeah, as they rebuilt after World War II, they started building things, and then we bought stuff from them. We need to make and buy, you know, more of our own stuff here. And Trump has that in mind, and he's trying to do it. And so your neighbor could be making the thing that you need for your job or whatever it is. It's all coming together. It ain't going to be tomorrow. But the fact that we're moving positively in that direction, and we're not just talking about it like Obama and Biden were, that's a big difference.
1: Yeah, absolutely. Yeah, they're actually doing it. And the, you know, another thing that the Trump administration and Republicans need to tout is the fact that they fully funded the border wall.
0: Mm-hmm.
1: I mean, that was a hallmark campaign promise going back to 2015, 2016 that President Trump just delivered on in the last 18 months. That is a big, big deal. So all of that being said, we'll see where the midterm goes. We'll be actually here. I'm sure with the news team will be here on election night.
0: We live here.
1: Exactly. We'll be doing election coverage here on American Family Radio on the evening of, is that November 3rd, I believe?
0: Yes.
1: Tuesday, November 3rd?
2: It's the 3rd from 6 to 9.
1: Yeah.
2: I'll be the board guy.
1: Excellent. Bobby's going to be our man.
0: He's going to make dinner.
1: Yeah, and Bobby's
2: never can tell.
1: He's going to do everything. You know, what's Bobby not going to do? So we'll be here. Bobby, the crew, my dad, Tim, Wesley, Ed, Fred, Chris will be in the newsroom pumping out the stories, and we'll see where this election takes us. But Folks, we ought to be engaged. As I mentioned in the first segment, we ought to be voting, and you need to be informed. That's why we have American Family News. Chris, what else you got?
0: One other story here, and I appreciate you always having me on to talk about things that we all need to be concerned about, including the national debt.
1: Yeah.
0: We're

0: still in debt. We're in deeper debt every day that you wake up. And this week I talked to Taxpayers Protection Alliance because they have a new report out talking about the debt, why it's a problem, and the 40 ways that we can pay it off. We can pay it down, that kind of stuff. I didn't go over into all 40 with Ross Marchand at Taxpayers Protection Alliance, but he does throw out various ideas. We need to have the unfortunate and uncomfortable conversation about going after things with waste, fraud, and abuse at the Defense Department. He also talked about how we have to go after entitlement spending. Social Security, Medicare, Medicaid are just redonkulous. How much we pay for that, it's causing a problem here. And for anybody that is out there concerned and saying things like climate change is an existential threat to humanity, AI is going to kill us all, Ross said, and I quote, "Make no mistake, national debt is the number one existential threat to the country." I bring this up because years ago, when Obama was in his first term, he had the Tea Party come about. And all those people, some of which are still in office, talked about how the debt is out of control. We got to get spending under control.
1: Yeah.
0: They didn't do that. So we as the people need to hold lawmakers' feet to the fire because this problem is not being fixed.
1: Yeah, the debt, and I don't disagree with it being an existential threat. What makes it unique and different than other threats is it's like rust or corrosion, and it just slowly eats away. And that's what's happening, and I feel like people don't pay attention to it because it's such a slow-growing problem. But he's right. In due time, and I'm not saying, you know, we're going to go to sleep one day and wake up the next and the world's going to be over because of the debt. But it is true that this trajectory will slowly but surely eat away at American wages. It will continue to cause inflation and deteriorate our overall economic status as a country. So it has major problems, and you get to a point where, you the printing press model that we've been operating on has been working, but the interest rates, the borrowing, and the deficit spending can cause some serious side effects, inflation being one of them. So it's something that is going to have to be addressed at some point. And unfortunately, our leaders keep kicking the can down the road. Chris, thanks for coming on.
0: Thank you.
1: All right, folks, American Family News, AFN.net. 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

0: It's Crazy Money Day. Hi, I'm Chuck Bentley with My Money Life from Crown. Luxury hotels around the world are offering vacations where the main attraction isn't scenery or food. It's getting a good night's sleep. Sleep tourism experiences can cost close to $2,000 a night. That's crazy. Imagine AI-powered mattresses in blackout rooms, aromatherapy, circadian lighting, and personalized sleep assessments all at your disposal. This tourism trend reveals that people are exhausted. Burnout, stress, and digital distractions steal quality sleep, which affects marriage, family, work, and service. Sleep has become a luxury people are willing to travel and pay dearly for. Ironically, the habit stealing our sleep can't be left behind in a hotel room. Late-night scrolling, overloaded schedules, worry, and ignoring the Sabbath follow us until we're willing to change. Psalm 127:2 offers this perspective. In vain you rise early and stay up late, toiling for food to eat, for He grants sleep to those He loves. Rest is one of God's precious gifts. While there's nothing wrong with taking a vacation or investing in healthy sleep habits, no luxury mattress can replace the peace that comes from trusting the Lord. It might be putting the phone away earlier, slowing down your pace, or spending time in God's Word. Sometimes the richest people aren't those who can afford expensive hotel rooms. They're the ones who can lay their heads on the pillow at night with a clear conscience and a heart at peace. And if credit card debt is stealing your sleep, Christian credit counselors can help. They'll create a debt management plan that will really work. For more information, visit online at crown.org/ccc.
1: This is the Public Square with Dave Zanotti, and we began the week looking at this new humanism, and that led us down to quite a discussion throughout the week, which is all online, by the way, at thepublicsquare.com. Dave?
2: Well, about every 2 years, Wayne, right around election time, there's a new hero of secular humanism, and they come out and they publish a book, and they try to somehow engage everyone into thinking that people in churches or people of faith or people with religious convictions should really not be involved in the public process of America, because in essence, that's anti-American, because America is a secular nation and a secular democracy. We've been talking about this for going on 50 years, but they keep coming, and they keep coming with more money and more effort, not more numbers, just louder voices. And the fundamental reason for that is political. In the article that Washington Post recently published talking about Representative Jared Huffman from California, he said, quote, "Republicans have made a losing bet. Democrats need to understand that and be ready to connect." What he means by that is that he thinks that Republicans have sided with Christian nationalists, and that's going to blow them up in an election. Whatever. I can assure you that nothing in the almost 50 years of work here at the American Policy Roundtable and the Public Square has ever been intended to promote a political party, a candidate, or any ideology in any way, shape, or form other than that which we have discovered in the Bible, in the American experience of the Declaration and the Constitution. What we do has nothing to do with Republicanism. It has nothing to do with political candidates. It has to do with searching for self-evident truth.
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10: Welcome to our Friday edition of Stand in the Gap Today, where we stand firm on biblical truth. Amid all the crazy things going on in our culture and all the challenges that brings, I'm your host today, Pastor Isaac Crockett. And a few months ago, we sat down with our guest that we're interviewing today, and that is the guest is Joshua Enck from Sight and Sound Theaters, and we talked about what was then an upcoming film, A Great Awakening. Well, now it's already been in the theaters. It's hard to believe that it was several months ago that we sat down with Joshua, but it's been in the theaters and it's been rolling out strong on home entertainment platforms. And I can say personally, from anecdotal evidence, the response has been powerful. It's been overwhelming over and over and over. My friend, co-host Dave Kistler, evangelist Dave Kistler, he was preaching in Pennsylvania. I got to meet up with him, and he was talking about it at the week of meetings where he was at, how powerful this film is and how God designed it is to land right here as we celebrate 250 years as a nation. So today we are catching up with Joshua Enck, president and chief story officer of Sight and Sound Ministries, to talk about this film. And also, this is a huge year for them. This year marks the 50th anniversary of Sight and Sound. They are continuing to create epic faith-centered stories that point people to Christ, that encourage the church, and everything from their record-breaking stage productions like Jesus and Noah. I hope you've been able to see those. They're powerful. And then now they're growing feature film work, a couple of just really awesome films that they've made. Joshua, thank you so much for being on our program. Thanks for taking the time in a really busy schedule to be with us to talk about what's going on at Sight and Sound.
11: Well, Isaac, thank you so much. And it's awesome to be here with you again on Stand in the Gap and to be the capital C church together, you know, to work together to promote the gospel of Jesus Christ and to inspire and uplift the church to really fulfill the mission of being the church.
10: Amen. Amen. That is, you hit it. That's our mission. That's what Jesus left us with. Well, Joshua, this is such an exciting time. So much going on at Sight and Sound. I mean, every time I turn around, there's some major project going on. Of course, the feature film was huge, but lots of other really big news going on. And I want to hear fresh updates on the film and the impact that A Great Awakening had, because I know in my family, in my church and community, it's been massive. But we also want to talk about what God is doing through some of the many other ministries at Sight and Sound right now, and how all of this connects to us as Americans in the 250th anniversary in our country. So, Josh, it's just great to have you back on the program. Let's start with the anniversary. You're having this 50th anniversary there at Sight and Sound. How does this anniversary feel personally to you? Because you don't seem old enough for this to be the case, but you've been there for quite a few years, decades even, having started as a stagehand in 1995. What does it feel like to look at Sight and Sound being 50 years old?
11: Oh, man. It's actually incredible to reflect back on the ministry of Sight and Sound that started in 1976. This year, 2026, marks the 50th anniversary of bringing the Bible to life on stage, now also on screen. And it's a big year all the way around because I also just turned 50 years old, and the nation is turning 250 years old. So this is a year of Jubilee for sure. And, you know, part of the Jubilee experience as Christians is to look back, look up, and look ahead, you know, to look back and reflect on all the good things that the Lord has done, and then to look up and give him thanks and get your direction for your future to, so that you can look ahead. And this is a really exciting year of reflection and also mission advancement. We are so excited about our mission expansion into cinema. We also have a conservatory program that's been here around for a very long time, over 12 years, where we take 10 students on every for a two-year curriculum, and they get to be on the stage with our professional actors and participate in the shows. So what we say here is Sight and Sound brings the Bible to life on stage, screen, and classroom. And so it just continues to mature as a ministry, and we are looking forward to the next 50.
10: The way you talk about that, if you're listening and you've never been to Lancaster or Branson to watch one of their live shows, my dad was a pastor, and before he was a pastor, he was involved in drama. He was a very dramatic person. He taught drama at a university. And he would tell people, I can't even tell you what Sight and Sound is like. I can try to describe it, but you just have to go and experience, is what he used to say. And I can attest to that. You come away from it uplifted and encouraged, but also your faith is strengthened, deepened. You've been taught and you've rejoiced and it's not just going for entertainment. It is, and you've meet people, some of them people you already know. You meet new Christians that are around you. It is an incredible experience to see people, the church from all over, coming into this massive facility to see a God-honoring, Christ-centered production that is high quality, and all that you guys are doing is that way. And I think of the legacy that comes from. We don't have a lot of time in our first segment here, but could you talk a little bit about the legacy, that 50-year legacy then, really, from the founders, and how that feels relevant for such a time as this in 2026?
11: Yeah, no, like I said, the mission has never changed, you know, for Sight and Sound. And that is to, you know, be wise stewards of our God-given talents and resources, to move people's hearts towards truth through the power of story, the core of who we are as a ministry that was, you know, created by our founder, Glenn and Shirley Eshelman, in 1976, still rings true. The methods and the tools that we use have changed and grown. I mean, theatrically speaking, what we can do today with theatrical effects on our 300-foot wraparound stage, and actually what we can do with being resourceful for films and being able to make, you know, what the Hollywood would consider a low budget film look like a large scale full out Hollywood production is really an incredible responsibility and opportunity we have. And so as we look ahead, the core of who we are, serving the Lord with our gifts and talents, will never change. But as he expands our mission, the way in which we do it is going to continue to grow.
10: We have about 30 seconds left. Anything else to add about that, maybe about projects that are going on or coming up?
11: Yeah. So we have two theaters, one in Lancaster and one in Branson, and so we're always bringing fresh content to those stages. I have one foot in the show stage production door and another foot in the film door, and so we have already chosen our 2030 premiere show for stage. I can't share that just yet. And we're already a year into our third feature film, which will be being shot next spring. So we are busy. We're moving, definitely moving and shaking, but we're doing it at God's pace and not our pace. And so because of that, his grace is upon us. We have the strength and the resources and capacity to do it, and not just do it, but to do it well, and to do it in a godly way, so that the ministry isn't just on the final product, on the stage and screen, but in the process as well.
10: Well, that is so exciting. It's so amazing to hear how all these details work. This is Joshua Enck, president of Sight and Sound, and we're going to be talking more with him. We're going to actually dive into the journey of the feature film that just was released. We have so much more to talk about, so please stay tuned. Right after we listen to our partners, we're going to come back and talk about more.
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13: By the way, let me say how much I appreciate, Sam, what you all do in the American Pastors Network. And folks, I have pastored two churches and spoken in 2000. And I just want to encourage everybody to pray for what Sam and his staff are doing and to support and be involved. And frankly, I'm just applauding you. I follow your trajectory, Sam, and the American Pastors Network, and I'm thrilled that God has raised you up at this time.
8: Thank you, Dr. McFarland. You and our other great guests helped to make Stand in the Gap Today a leading voice in the faithful communication of truth all across America. 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
14: 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We've discussed reading, memorizing, talking about, and rejoicing in it. Now, what do all these things have in common? Well, they keep the Bible as a constant companion in your home. You know, when the Bible is held in this place, you and your family will welcome its authority in your life, and it will have the final say. When you are constantly reading, memorizing, discussing, and rejoicing in God's Word, you'll know what it says, and you can apply what you've learned. God's Word becomes the standard, the authority, by which you think.
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12: Israel was recently ranked as the 8th most powerful nation in the world. But how did this nation that didn't exist just over 70 years ago become such a leading power? Hello, I'm Sam Rohr with another Stand in the Gap Minute. Those who know history recognize the Jewish people were granted a fragile existence in their historic homeland following the atrocities of the Holocaust in World War II. Yet this tiny nation blossomed into a world power, withstanding enemies and anti-Semitism to serve as an innovator in technology, defense, and business. Israel's uniqueness is not in its own power, but in the power of God. He's fulfilled his promises to bless Israel, calling believers to support the Jewish people. As friends of Israel, we both obey God's commands and experience his blessings. As we look forward to Christ's return, we can look at Israel today as a key step in his plan to fulfill prophecy. 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
10: Welcome back to the program. If you're just tuning in, I'm Pastor Isaac Crockett, and the guest today on this Friday edition of Stand in the Gap Today is a return guest, one that most of you have probably heard either on our regular Stand in the Gap Today program or on the Stand in the Gap weekend, or maybe you've just listened to our archives. I've had so much good response from the last time he was on, and that's Joshua Enck. He's the president of Sight and Sound. And he's the one who has written and directed and produced these amazing feature films coming out of Sight and Sound, as well as years and decades of experience with the live shows that they do. And so, Joshua, it's just such a privilege to talk to you about what has happened and is going on as we look at these feature films and so many things. And one of the things when you were talking about the films and the live shows and the different things you have going on, I was talking about how you come away from it encouraged and praising the Lord. Well, one of the things I left out is I always feel convicted. The message is so strong. There's an invitation to accept Christ as Savior at the end of these live shows. And when I go to those shows, whether it's, you know, the town of Jericho, you know, 1,000 years before Jesus Christ, or whether it's our own Washington, D.C., or the town I live in, I see that nothing is new under the sun, and that human nature and sinfulness is the same, and that God is at work in us today, just as he was in Bible times. And so it's so exciting that the Lord has worked through Sight and Sound now in their 50th anniversary. And, you know, something also that stands out to me is this high quality, the high level of doing things at Sight and Sound. And there's just constant innovation. Every time I go, there's something newer and better, and it's just so applicable to what's going on. It just helps grab you. And every project that you're working on, Joshua, just gets better and better and better. I think there's no way it could get any better. And then something new happens. It's this, I guess you could call it a culture of innovation, and it has really marked the ministry of Sight and Sound from the early, early days, even with the Eshelmans using just slide projectors. Well, that was creative back then, and these world-class live productions, they reach over 1 million people a year now. I mean, God's hand is clearly at work through your ministry. His grace, his sovereign control has constantly grown for 5 decades. So I guess I'm getting to the question now, Joshua. Sorry for the long introduction. I just get excited looking at what God has done. But how has the same culture of innovation and dependence on God's leading that has led to what most of us think of as Sight and Sound with the live productions, how has it also shaped your decision to really dive into this feature films part?
11: Yeah. Well, again, Isaac, thank you for having me on your show, and thank you for your ministry. And for all those who are listening, thank you for listening. And if you've gone to a Sight and Sound stage production in Lancaster or Branson, thank you. If you've gone to the movie theaters and seen one or both of our last two films, I Heard the Bells in 2022, and then A Great Awakening just in April 3rd, premiered and still remains in some movie theaters nationwide. I thank you for all your support. First and foremost, Isaac, our heart is to move people's hearts towards Christ through the power of story. We really are aware of the pitfalls and traps that ministries may find themselves sliding into to, you know, chase what's culturally acceptable or popular, or, you know, chasing art for art's sake, you know, try to impress ourselves or impress others. And we try to lay that down as much as we possibly can. It is not about impressing people or ego, which I always say EGO stands for edging God out. We want to serve the Lord with our gifts and our talents so that others can experience him in a really powerful way. And for us, innovation is just simply one of the things, one of the tools that really woos people towards the heart of Jesus. You know, when he sat on that hillside and gave the Sermon on the Mount, he told stories. He shared parables. He went from the head to the heart. Because if people really have a life-changing experience, it's usually not an intellectual one. It's usually a heartfelt one. And so with the power of story and the innovation and the opportunities that are out there technically to you know, make those stories come to life, whether it's on stage or screen, we get excited about that. And that's been in our DNA since the very, very beginning with Glenn and Shirley Eshelman back in 76 when it first started. Craftsmanship also takes time. we allow ourselves adequate preparation and production time so that we can really bake in the most important ingredients to our stories, and that is the story itself, because story is still king, you know, with regards to what we do here. And we want the author and the perfecter of our faith, the King of Kings, to be in the middle of that story process. I have one quick little story I'll share. Back in the 70s, actually the 60s and 70s, when Glenn Eschman was starting off with slide projectors, he would take pictures, and then he would have these multiple slide projectors lined up, and he would, you know, project them on a big screen, set the inspirational music with narration, with scripture verses and things. And he believes, and I agree, he believes that him and his father-in-law, Rufus, created the very first dissolve unit that would allow slides, pictures, to dissolve right before the eyes instead of just clicking to the next one. Of course, there's no way of proving that, but that's it's just proof that innovation was in our DNA from the very beginning.
10: Yeah, just so fascinating to hear those stories behind the scenes. Speaking of behind the scenes, so you wear so many hats, and I'm as I'm talking to you right now, I'm realizing most of basically all of your adult life, most of your life, you've been a part of Sight and Sound. And I'm wondering, what is it like as the chief story officer and wearer of many, many different hats at Sight and Sound to get into writing and directing and leading this still kind of new film division? With all of the past, you know, of the live production, because they're such different animals, these two things. What is that like?
11: Yeah. Well, yeah, so I do wear, you know, many different hats, but we all do here at Sight and Sound. You know, when we walk across the parking lot, you know, if we see a piece of trash, we're janitors. You know, if we have an inspired idea during our prayer time in the morning or in the evening, and you know, we are responsible for it. We bring it to, you know, our circles of influence, you know, whether it's the executive team that I serve on or smaller, you know, departments. But because we don't have this territorial mindset as leaders and creatives, it really does allow for a non-competitive and very imaginative and creative atmosphere. We have over 900 employees now at Sight and Sound, if you include both campuses. And we have a very structured leadership style, but we're open to, you know, other people's ideas. For me, when we branched out into films, first of all, it was an interest of mine for many, many years. But the things that are the same with stage and screen are we want to capture truthful moments. You know, we live in a society where people consume so much media, and they're actually experts at reading authenticity. I mean, they know when an actor is not good. They didn't have to go to film school at New York City or Hollywood for 4 years to see a phony performance. People are smart, and they're looking for truthful moments and authenticity. And we want to deliver that on both stage and screen. And so there's a lot of things that are the same when it comes to creating story for both, but there's absolutely differences. And, you know, we had a big learning curve when we did I Heard the Bells. We realized, oh, yeah, stage wigs don't work for film. And then, you know, we grew from that. And then in our second film, you know, we learned things. So we're in a posture of continually learning and growing, never feeling, you know, complacent or satisfied. At the same time, we believe in having contentment with godliness, which is great gain. And we don't just strive for striving's sake. We want to hear the Lord and say yes to God ideas and say no to the many, many good ideas that come across our desks.
10: Well, I'm so thankful for that and the good idea of the Great Awakening and how God led you to it, which you shared some of that with us before, how, you know, God said, hey, that, you know, you've got the right idea, but the wrong George, you know, George Whitfield is the one. But could you walk us through, because the last time you were on, it actually hadn't been released yet. Now it's been released in the theaters. Now people can even stream it from home. You can go to the Sight and Sound streaming platform, or you can go to whatever streaming platform you are comfortable that you use. and you can find A Great Awakening. But could you maybe just kind of walk us through? We only have about a minute and a half left to our next break, but kind of walking us through how that happened and what maybe big surprises you had to deal with along the way.
11: Yeah, we have been blown away with the response to this film. I mean, it's our 250th anniversary as a nation. People are thinking about liberty. They're thinking about this nation and the founding fathers. And, you know, there's a lot of programs that are starting to pop up the closer we get to July. But the film A Great Awakening is really a prophetic film. And a prophetic voice gets out above the noise of culture. It goes and it precedes an event. It forecasts, you know, it lays a foundation. And I'd like to think it's a bell that rings out. And so this film came out in Easter, April 3rd, and climbed to number 6 in the box office, you know, against some really stiff competition. Some massive films came out that dominated movie screens out there. But we got into 1,500 movie theaters, climbed to number 6, and still in movie theaters right now. Lionsgate is who we're working with for streaming, and they said it's outpacing their projections. And so we've had a tremendous response for what Hollywood would call a low-budget, faith-based film. And people continually request it and watch it time and time again. It's hitting church leaders so that they can use it as a banner, as an anthem for their congregations. Political leaders are using it to remind us of, you know, the power of prayer and the meaning of some of the words beyond Franklin's famous speech. And so the wind is still at our back with this film. And I just found out that we're going to have an international deal with a major distributor because of its success. And so we're really, really thrilled with how it has been received.
10: Praise the Lord for how he is working. Praise the Lord for that. And all of you who have seen it, I know you've enjoyed it. We're going to take a break and pick up with this where we left off, looking at how this film is awakening our nation.
16: According to God's word, memorizing it brings good things, blessing, wisdom, even help obeying God's will. Memorize with us this week the life-changing words from Psalm 119, verses 9 through 11. Wherewithal shall a young man cleanse his way? By taking heed thereto according to thy word. With my whole heart I have sought thee. O, let me not wander from thy commandments. Thy word have I hid in my heart, that I might not sin against thee. Psalm 119, verses 9 through 11. Once again, wherewithal shall a young man cleanse his way? By taking heed thereto according to thy word. With my whole heart have I sought thee. O, let me not wander from thy commandments. Thy word have I hid in my heart, that I might not sin against thee. Verses to memorize from Stand in the Gap Today.
17: I'm Ruth Kramer with Mission Network News. More than 2.6 million people across Thailand have been affected by recent heavy rains. At least 23 have died. The deluge threatened an important A3 global leadership meeting in Bangkok this week. Jo Hanley says, praise God that leaders made it to the conference safely despite travel disruptions. Thousands of residents remain in temporary shelters. Pray for the Thai church as they rally to meet those in need and share the truth and hope of Christ. Then the gospel faces severe restrictions in Somalia. But Somali Christian TV is reaching Somalis worldwide. The co-founders recently shared their story in a conversation with Voice of the Martyrs Canada. Their ministry began after God called them to reach Somalis with the gospel. Their first video drew widespread attention and was followed by threats. Still, they launched a media project. And since then, many Somalis have come to know Christ. Pray that more will respond to the gospel and that God will protect those who are reaching them. Mission Network News, a service of One Way Ministries, I'm Ruth Kramer.
18: 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Pretending to be something it's not, Islam masquerades as peace but means submission. 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Still, most Americans are oblivious to this danger within and without. 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
10: Welcome back. As they say, time flies when you're having fun. It's hard to believe we're already in our third segment, halfway through the program. I'm Pastor Isaac Crockett. I'm interviewing Joshua Enck from Sight and Sound. He's the president and chief story officer. Just so many things going on at Sight and Sound. But before we dive back into the big screen with their feature film, A Great Awakening, and some of the things we started to talk about in our last segment, I want to tell you a little bit about our TV program. Some of you listen to us regularly on podcast or archive, or maybe you're on one of the over 550 stations, radio stations that carries this broadcast. If you've never watched our TV program, Stand in the Gap TV, let me encourage you to watch that. You can see what Sam and I look like instead of just hearing our voices. You might be very disappointed when you see us, but I would encourage you to watch a program. You can find us through our app, Stand in the Gap app. It's in your app store. And you could also find us on our YouTube channel, Stand in the Gap TV, or you could go to Lighthouse TV. That's the studio where everything is produced, and then it gets syndicated from there. It plays on Lighthouse TV, and then it goes all over the nation and actually all over the world. And you could go to our YouTube, Stand in the Gap TV, or you could find it on Roku, Amazon Fire, almost anywhere where you can stream. You can find Lighthouse TV, and you could watch it there. Just look up Stand in the Gap TV, and there's a lot going on. Right now, Sam and I are in the middle of a series on the Beatitudes and the Sermon on the Mount, as well as interviewing some special guests some weeks in between. And there's a huge expansion going on with Lighthouse TV where we do our studio. So you're going to see some big changes this year. A lot going on there at their Allentown facility. And so we'll talk about that sometime. You can look at our Facebook for some updates on that. But just a lot of exciting things that God is doing. Well, Joshua, let's turn back to the impact we're seeing from A Great Awakening. One of the questions I had, and I love seeing some of the behind-the-scenes things that you guys are putting out on Facebook and other social media places. I'm just curious if you want to share anything from behind-the-scenes, maybe even about the actors, when they're putting themselves into character for such strong, powerful scripts like this that are so biblically powerful, but historically correct. I was so impressed with the way you did that and just wove it in so naturally. Are there any stories about, you know, the actors or production team with how it might have impacted them in a powerful way with all that they were doing on that side of the screen?
11: Yeah, absolutely. And thanks again for having me on the show. You know, John Adams has a quote and that's very famous. He says, "Facts are stubborn things." And I love that because people think that, you know, as a creative, as a filmmaker, as a producer, director, that, you know, we live to embellish the truth in order to, like, really, you know, woo people toward an idea that we want them to believe. But facts are the most inspiring ingredient of a Sight and Sound production, whether it's on the stage or on the screen. And for A Great Awakening, it was a feast of facts. And so when we learned, you know, that there was actually this rich relationship between, you know, arguably the most powerful preacher of all time, George Whitefield, and this, you know, most celebrated deist, you know, quote unquote, Ben Franklin, it just lit up the script. And specifically John Blair, who played George Whitefield, he took the sermons of Whitefield, you know, to the script. I asked him to, you know, I gave him the topic and the thing that I wanted to communicate with this part of the story. And he went and dug up all of the sermons of Whitefield to find the right and most relevant one. And in the process of doing that is when he really found the voice of Whitefield, the heart and the literal voice. And so oftentimes, you know, a year before shooting, I'd see John Blair with his headphones on walking our back lot where we built Market Street. And he would just walk back there and just listen to these sermons and memorize and memorize and memorize. And to the point where when it came time for shooting, when John Blair got into character and stepped onto that set and we said action, he went and memorized the entire sermons of Whitfield. And that allowed us as creatives to just do big, long takes, which really kept the pacing and the heart of the of that moment. But the first time that he did that was at the Coalfields, and it was just like you could hear a pin drop. I mean, we weren't making a movie in that moment. We were listening to a sermon. It was like going back in time. And I walked up to John afterwards, and I said, "Do you know what just happened?" He said, "I have no idea." I said, "Look around." And I said, "Thank you for your preparation." Both men, John Sneed as Ben Franklin, John Blair as George Whitfield, prepared and prepared and prepared. And that's one of the reasons I love working with theater actors is because there's no cut on the stage. I mean, you have to memorize huge monologues, and it has to get into your muscle memory. And when they bring that skill set to the film set, it really is efficient, saves time, but it's also incredibly creative from a filmmaking standpoint because we can just take big, long takes. I will say this yet. When we shot Ben Franklin's big speech at the end, that was all one take. He memorized the entire speech, and that was all one take. And we did that on November 4th, which was
17: I'm Ruth Kramer with Mission Network News. More than 2.6 million people across Thailand have been affected by recent heavy rains, and at least 23 have died. The government has approved $122 million in emergency funds to help flood victims nationwide. The deluge threatened an important E3 global leadership meeting this week in Bangkok. We connected with Joe Hanley early Thursday.
19: Obviously, there's a massive problem going on physically here in Thailand, but over and above that is a spiritual dimension.
17: Meeting face-to-face helps E3 leaders build strong relationships. Praise God that leaders made it to the conference safely despite the disruption.
10: Just amazing.
17: The good news,
10: floodwaters
17: are receding,
10: so
17: but thousands
10: that,
17: of people
10: you know,
17: still remain in temporary
10: hours,
17: shelters.
10: Sharing,
17: pray for the Thai church as they rally to meet those
10: family,
17: in need and share the truth
10: impactful.
17: And hope
10: for
17: Christ.
10: Those right now
17: and finally, the gospel faces
10: they,
17: severe restrictions
10: like,
17: in Somalia,
10: we were
17: but Somali Christian TV
10: John
17: is reaching Somalis worldwide. The co-founders recently shared their story on a podcast with the Voice of the Martyrs Canada. The ministry began with a prophecy.
20: And I had like this small voice, the Lord saying, I'm building my church among the Somalis.
10: All the way
20: no
10: at the
20: one
10: beginning of
20: stop.
10: April. What
17: the first video
10: seeing?
17: Drew
10: what
17: widespread
10: kind of
17: attention and was followed by threats from the Muslim community.
10: Right now, as the writer,
17: they still launched the
10: you know,
17: media project.
10: This,
17: every day, people call to learn more, and more are added to God's kingdom.
11: Well, I mean,
17: Gospel TV also offers greater privacy as converts may face persecution
11: get,
17: from Muslim
11: you know,
17: family and neighbors. Pray that more Somalis
11: see,
17: will respond to the gospel and that God will protect those reaching them.
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11: And they took them to the
17: I'm Ruth Kramer with Mission Network News. More than 2.6 million people across Thailand have been affected by recent heavy rains. At least 23 have died. The deluge threatened an important E3 global leadership meeting in Bangkok this week. Joe Hanley says, praise God that leaders made it to the conference safely despite travel disruptions. Thousands of residents remain in temporary shelters. Pray for the Thai church as they rally to meet those in need and share the truth and hope of Christ. Then the gospel faces severe restrictions in Somalia, but Somali Christian TV is reaching Somalis
11: you know,
17: worldwide. The co-founders recently shared their story in a conversation with Voice of the Martyrs Canada. Their ministry began after God called them to reach Somalis
11: to
17: with the gospel.
11: Their
17: first video drew widespread attention and was followed by threats.
11: Awakening.
0: Still, they launched a media project. And since then, many Somalis have come to know Christ. Pray that more will respond to the gospel and that God will protect those who are reaching them. Mission Network News, a service of One Way Ministries.
10: Well, there's so many questions I want to ask you. We just don't have enough time. But for today's context, we're in the 250th anniversary of America. How is this film sparking conversations about what true liberty really means? I mean, you actually kind of already went there with that story of salvation. But what kind of conversations are there, you know, developing because of this historic film?
11: Oh, it's been incredible. We've had Wall Builders, the team from Wall Builders, get behind this film and have me on their show and talk about, you know, the true definition of liberty, which is, you know, freedom from sin because of Christ's sacrifice on the cross. That is true liberty. And that's the liberty that was branded on our Liberty Bell from the verse from Leviticus. So that's ringing out and it's resonating with people. This week, I was just a keynote speaker for the Pennsylvania Prayer Breakfast, which has state representatives and judges and personnel from the military that were there, and they want to know more about the message of this film and spread it around. So people are truly using this film as a banner and as an anthem, and that's what I would really like to say to those listeners right now, whether you're in a ministry or you're leading your home, which is the greatest ministry, you know, use this film as a banner. Use it as an anthem to inspire and educate the people that are in your sphere of influence. Because, like I said, this film is all based on facts. These things really happened. And without these events, I'm not sure if we would have had that first great awakening. And so that's my heart and hope and desire, is that the church, capital C Church, can use this film to forward their mission for their congregations and for their homes and areas of business or whatever it might be. Sight and Sound Ministries exists to inspire the church to become the church. What we do is to inspire and grow the ministries that the guests all represent.
10: Inspiring the church to be the church. That's what we need to be about, our Father's mission. We need to be about the mission that Jesus has called us to. We're going to take another quick break to hear from our partners. When we come back after that timeout, we want to look at just that. What is the national conversation around this film on our 250th anniversary of our nation? Stay with us. Don't turn the dial on the radio. We'll be right back.
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5: 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Vianna said, "Literally, no one has your back. 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
10: Well, welcome back again as we wrap things up in this segment. I'm Pastor Isaac Crockett. We've been talking about stories that awaken a nation, sight and sound. We're looking at their feature film, A Great Awakening, and just their milestone celebration, 50th anniversary. And all of this, we're talking and picking the brain of Joshua Enke. He's the president, and he's the one writing these scripts for the film and involved.

0: as a foundation for more conversations going on around the nation. I know right now we're seeing a lot of young people, especially young men, that seem more interested in the Bible than they have in years, more interested in going to church. And I'm curious, you know, even through your film, has it helped push people to see the Bible live, so to speak, on stage? Has it, I don't know, maybe other feedback that you're getting, maybe what are you seeing as president of Sight and Sound with the way this is hitting our nation for such a time as this?
1: Yeah, well, you know, just like when we get into the Easter season or the Christmas season, you know, even non-believers are softened to the idea of the foundation of those stories, the birth of Christ, the resurrection, you know, of Christ, the death and resurrection of Christ. So, you know, in the same way, right now, this nation is softened to the idea of liberty. And it's something that everybody wants, but everybody has different definitions of it. You know, for some, liberty means to be who you want, say what you want, you know, ultimate freedom. But ultimate freedom leads to ultimate bondage. The liberty that we're talking about and the liberty that's proclaimed in this film, A Great Awakening, is the liberty that can only be found in the death and resurrection and belief in Jesus Christ. And so we don't shy away from that in this film. The gospel is presented very clearly. Not because we feel like we have to, but because the story demands it, the story itself. George Whitefield was, you know, probably the most powerful preacher that ever set foot on American soil, you know, and, you know, George and Ben Franklin's printing press was, you know, the iPhone of the day, you know. So the Lord providentially put those two men together to propel the message of Jesus Christ from 1739 to 1770. And, you know, the Lord, I believe, is doing it again. You know, it's not the printing press, but it's radio programs like this. It's the silver screen. It's the TV screen. And we're finding a lot of favor with getting this message of true liberty out to the masses. And we're very, very thankful for that. I would also say, too, that, you know, this is an opportunity for the church to participate in proclaiming the true definition of what liberty is and what liberty isn't. And not to waste the opportunity. You know, we have this year when the nation is looking for truth, you know, in that regard. And it's not just about patriotism and, you know, it's deeper than that. It goes beyond patriotism. It goes to our very foundation of a saved and born-again people and wanting to get that message into the hearts of others. So it's a perfect season for this film. We knew it was. That's why the Lord put it on our hearts. We were obedient to what he called us to do, and now we're able to see the fruit of it, and that's just so overwhelming.
0: Well, that is so true, what you're saying, so encouraging. It's great encouragement that we should be using this time. How can somebody listening right now, how can they engage with Sight and Sound even right now? I mean, whether a live show on the screen or at home, what are some ways that they can find out more or engage with Sight and Sound?
1: Yeah, well, they can go to sight-sound.com, sight-sound.com, and, you know, you'll find Sight and Sound TV on there, which is a subscription that people can become members of and then have access to all of our stage productions that we've filmed. We have two live stage shows going on right now, one in Branson, Missouri. That's the story of David. And then here in Lancaster, the premier year for Joshua on the Lancaster stage. And then the movie, A Great Awakening. You know, it's in a handful of theaters still, you know, 2 months later, which is really great. But it's now in streaming. And if you go to your favorite streaming source and type in A Great Awakening, you'll probably find it. 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And so, you know, again, for us, it's to equip and inspire the church to be the church. And so please use these resources as an anthem, as a banner. 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
0: Well, I would encourage all of you, just go to that Sight and Sound, to that website, look at it. If you have the opportunity to go to one of their live shows, so immersive because the stage, it just wraps around. There's so many actors, and something about both of the programs going on right now, just it's fascinating the way, and I'm not going to do a spoiler,

0: the giants, you know, whether it's the giants in Jericho or David and Goliath, giants are a big part of it. And at the Sight and Sound live program, it is literally a big part of the stage. And it's just incredible how it all comes in, and you just feel like you're watching biblical history unfold. So very good. Josh, we're coming to the end of our program, but you've been with Sight and Sound, you know, basically all of your adult life. They're celebrating 50 years. They've been around basically almost as long as you've been alive. As president, with all the things you're doing, what is your vision, Lord willing, for the next 50 years?
1: Yeah, man, thank you for that. You know, I feel a responsibility to carry the mantle of my old boss, Glenn Eschermann, who retired back in 2011, you know, to stay, to keep a posture of humility, a posture toward the Lord, staying innovative, staying creative, imaginative, for all the reasons that I shared earlier, which is not about, you know, our ego, but about growing the awareness of the gospel in the creative ways. And so for me, you know, I feel extremely called and excited to expand our mission. I don't know exactly what that means all the time. We don't know what the Lord will put on our heart. But a responsibility, you know, to discern all of the good ideas that come across our desk from the God ideas. The God ideas are a lot fewer, but they take a lot more time to develop, you know, so we can have that craftsmanship and experience that you talked about. And so for me, I'm at the tip of that spear of discerning, you know, the good ideas and getting rid of those and bringing the God ideas to the forefront and caring for our flock and taking care of our employees so that they can have as good of an experience working here as our guests have watching our shows or films.
0: Well, Joshua Enke, I enjoy these conversations we've had, and I really enjoyed today's interview. Let's go ahead and close in prayer. Father, I just pray that you would encourage Joshua and the whole team at Sight and Sound, that you would give him the insights he needs and the discernment he needs, the creativity. I pray for those listening that they would be able to take these resources that are there through Sight and Sound and even through American Pastors Network and Stand the Gap Media and use these to be sharpened, to grow. And I pray that all of these things would be done for the glory of Christ, for the kingdom of God, for your glory, and for our good. We just thank you. We pray that your spirit would work in us and through us and the ministries we have, everyone listening, everyone behind the scenes here with me, that this would just be powerful. And Lord, we present it to you. It's in Jesus' precious and powerful name we pray these things. We thank you, Father. Amen. Well, Joshua Enke from Sight and Sound, thank you very much for taking the time out to be with us again. Thank you for the work you're doing. And for you listening, thanks for listening. We would not have a radio program without you listening. We're so thankful for those who have given to us and for those behind the scenes working hard all the time. But for you listening and sharing it, please listen to this, share it with others. You could use our app or other ways to share it with others. 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
1: This is the Middle East Report, your connection to truthful reporting on Israel and the Middle East. I'm John Riley. This Tuesday, October 7th, marks a day that the people of Israel and Jewish people around the world will never forget. On October 7th, 2023, demonic terrorists attacked Jewish people in what has been described as the worst massacre and slaughter of Jews since the Holocaust. I spoke to Levi Hazen, the producer of Shadows of October, Israel Under Siege, this film that's now out. He said Israel is facing more than just a seven-front physical war.
2: The eighth front is a front that Israel cannot destroy with a missile. The eighth front is a front that the Mossad cannot pick out with their intelligence. The eighth front is the battle over the hearts and minds of the nations concerning anti-Semitism. It's a front that the church should be a counterfront to. The church should never be a front that Israel has to fight against. And so my question for my brothers and sisters in the Lord is, where are you at on this front? Because you're already on the eighth front. If you're feeling like you're in a battle, it's because you already are. I think the Jewish people are asking, and perhaps the Lord is asking, is anybody going to say anything this time around? Is anybody going to stand up and do something? I think our Jewish friends are rightly questioning whether or not that's going to happen now. The pastor of our local church, he wrote a letter to the local synagogue in my community. And he said, hey, I just wanted to let you know, we're standing against this rising tide of anti-Semitism. We love the Jewish people. We recognize their individual rights and their people, and they're not all these things that people are saying they are. He showed me the woman's response from the synagogue. On one side, I was very pleased because she said, thank you so much. You know, this is so caring of you. But here's the part, John, that really also got to me. She said, you're the only person who's reached out to us. And by that time, it had already been a year or so since October 7th. So my question is, what in the world are we doing? Surely we could be doing more against this rise of anti-Semitism. You're familiar, I'm sure, with one of the most famous quotes out of the Holocaust, but it's by Pastor Martin Niemöller. You know, and he says something to the effect of, hey, first they came for the communists, but I wasn't a communist, so I didn't care. Then they came for the trade unionists, and I wasn't a trade unionist, so I didn't care. Then they came for some other people, and I didn't care. Then they came for the Jews, and I'm not Jewish, so I didn't care about that. Then finally they came for the Christians, and there was no one left to speak up for me. History is also going to remember the pulpits that had a voice and chose not to use it. Choose this day whom you're going to serve.
3: A long, long time ago, God told Abraham, go from your house to the land that I will show you. God promised land, descendants, and blessing. Whatever God loves, Satan hates. And for millennia, anti-Semitism has been closely following the Jewish people, like a very dark shadow. One thing after another, the nations of the earth will never fully discern reality until they come to understand God's heart for the Jewish people and their peculiar journey through history. All eyes are on the House of Israel. Are you watching?
4: Everywhere they say, this is the end of Israel. It's not about physical war, it's about spiritual war. And the 7th of October, it was a demonic terror attack, killing children. We saw things that we never saw in our life. It's demonic. And the first Holocaust, the church was silent. It's enough. I call this the second Holocaust. The church will not be silent. We will stand for the truth.
3: We must not turn away from the Jewish people in their hour of need. Scriptures tell us, comfort. Comfort my people, says your God. These are not merely ancient words with no relevance today. They are a call for compassion.
1: 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That's lifeinmessiah.org. That's the Middle East Reports. I'm John Riley. Thanks for listening.
5: Sometimes it feels like nothing you do gets through to your kid. 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Seemed like nothing I did got through to this rebellious kid. But during one of our intense conversations, I asked her, "What do you want from me?" She responded, "Love me when I least deserve it, because that's when I need it the most." 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
7: That's where I think we need to go back to our political triage. It's important to look. You know, the iVoter guide that has been out that we've promoted, it shows who's, you know, given money to a campaign. It shows the party platforms, and it shows a lot of helpful information. But I think for as a Bible-believing Christian, I want to know where the candidates stand on issues that the Bible speaks directly to. Now, I believe, Tony, and I know you do too, that the Bible speaks to a whole host of issues. Right. There are biblical principles that you can apply to almost any issue, economy, foreign wars, immigration, etc. But there are some issues where there, I like to say, there's a thus saith the Lord.
8: Right.
7: There's a chapter and verse. We don't need to guess God's opinion or preference on the issue, because guess what? He's revealed it to us in his word.
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9: And yes, it is time for the public square. As a matter of fact, glad to have you with us today. I'm Wayne Shepherd here with Dave Zanotti and the team around the table. Our producer, Alan C. Duncan, Rob Walgate is here, and Jeff Sanders as well. And I'm just going to hitch my wagon to you guys because I'm a member of the audience today, and you've determined the subject, and you've apparently wanted to leave me in the dark. So I'm just going to follow along with whatever you guys have to say and not on the radio. So
10: come on, Wayne, we sent you a show outline.
9: Yeah, I read it.
10: And then in staff study, we blew it all
9: up. What happened?
10: Yeah, we just blew it all up.
9: Oh, well.
10: And said, well, okay, we'll do that show maybe next week. There's so much that we suddenly realized we had to talk about.
9: Well, you know that I'm an inch deep and a mile wide, so I can talk about anything anytime. Just don't go very deep with me, okay?
10: You know, but listen, by the way, since the listeners were chatting here, listen, you're going to really love the script for Christmas in America this year.
9: Oh, good. I've been wondering about that. 1955.
10: Yeah. 1955, yeah. Okay. I've gotten to the place now where the story is unfolding, and it's an amazing story. It's such a fascinating year. And understanding, of course, we just picked the date out of the air, so to speak. We just said, how about 55? And then we started in. And it's so exciting because I now am at the place where I'm beginning to pick what I'm going to say and what you're going to say.
9: You're putting words in my mouth again, are you?
10: Yes. So you need to be really nice to me today.
9: Yes, sir. Or, Mr. Zanotti. Dr. Zanotti. Yes, sir. Yes, sir.
10: Or I need to be really nice to you, one or the other. But I admit that blowing up the outline on the show is not necessarily an appropriate way to treat a co-host, so I apologize in advance.
9: It's fine. You know, I don't think I can remember 1955, but it is sort of in my era, you know. So
10: it's going to be a fascinating conversation, and what's exciting about this is it will be live in the theaters. It will be in Nashville and in Cleveland again. And we have a brand new theater venue that we're working with in Nashville.
9: Oh, really?
10: Yes. We're going to the Solideo Theater, which is really perhaps the nicest mid-sized theater that we've seen built this side of the Mississippi in 20 years. It's beautiful.
9: Wow. All right.
10: It's a beautiful theater.
9: This is news
10: theater.
9: To me.
10: Yes.
9: That's great.
10: And it's going to be a – it's and we've got – We actually, this year, we have real theater seats with numbers on them. So when you get your tickets, you will be able to know where, you don't have to worry about rushing to get there soon to get a seat. It's all set. It's all going to be set. And tickets are going to be coming online very soon. I could almost say right now, but I've been instructed by the staff.
8: You better hold your tongue. Yeah.
10: Don't say that out loud. So it's very, very soon.
8: Yeah.
10: And I'm very excited about it.
8: Well, I didn't give you a very good start to go here today. So what's the topic on the public square today?
10: Well, in some ways, we need to talk to folks that are closest to the work of the American Policy Roundtable, because there is some inside baseball and some family discussions of people who are close to what this work is all about. And just as a bit of definition, I like to think that what we do here is designed for people who think for themselves and for people who like to think. Mm-hmm. Now, I realize that that used to be a compliment, and it used to be something that you would offer out to say, like, you know, here's something that we all would enjoy doing. But in the era in which we live, it seems that thought is being diminished and words are as well. Mm-hmm. And the idea is we're surrounded by technologies that seem to be wanting to think for us and to do our homework for us. And so the concept of thinking is kind of in the way. You know, we talk about building smart machines, but, well, does that mean that then the users become dumber? I don't know. I don't know. But I know that's not where we're coming from. And one of the observations I would share with you, the why we feel so strongly about this, is the research we've done on 1955 shows something that happened that is just simply not discussed anymore. It's just not talked about. Now, maybe in some graduate level classes, somebody's talking about it in film school or media school or whatever. But Wayne, prior to 1955, the shared experiences that Americans had were done in person or they were done by radio. Yeah. Shared real-time experiences. Now, we've had shared experiences in books, of course, and in conversations, but real-time, where lots of people saw, witnessed, experienced, or felt the same thing. If you wanted to see, I mean, there was what theater could hold the whole world. You had to listen to it on radio. In 1955, the world changed, and I would humbly submit it may be that it changed in a bigger way than it even has changed since the cell phone.
8: Yeah.
10: For the first time, we could have a shared live experience, sight and sound, in the real time, in same time, that we all witnessed together. That never happened before. And what that did to the creators of media at that period of time, and business people and tech people, is amazing. It's still trembling today, the epicenter of that earthquake of what happened to us as a culture. It's a fascinating time to jump into the conversation. Well, people would say we're in a similar position right now because of AI. Is AI at the epicenter of a monstrous earthquake that is going to change everything about the human experience? There are people who will say, yeah, it's already here. It's already on top of you. It's already upon you. So we're going to be consistently touching that theme. And one of the ways we wanted to touch it right now has to do with the election. So here's one for you. Since 1986, we went online back. We started in the world of voting information in 1980. And then in 1998, we took that print material stuff that we used to lug to the post office in giant thousands and thousands of bulk mailings. All right. And we took it online in 19. So we were one of the very first online voter information services. So recently, as very recently, the question became, well, why would iVoters matter anymore in a world of AI? When people can just talk into some bot thing and say, tell me who to vote for.
8: Well, first of all, there's a big difference between a voter guide and voter info. You're talking about iVoters being voter information, right? You're not telling us who to vote for.
10: Right. Well, but I mean, if I've got an affectionate relationship with my chatbot, then it knows me and it knows all about me and what I purchase and what I buy and where I go and what I like. What if I just say, okay, well, tell me somebody who I should vote for who has my shares my position on the question of human life. And tell me somebody who's against the net. I should vote for who's against the national debt. And so we have a new element in this election that we've never seen before. The first time. The record show. What year is this? 2026.
8: As we sit here today, yes.
10: As we sit here today. This is the first election where the question is going to be how many people will vote the way their bot tells them to vote.
8: Mr. iVoter, you have a response?
10: Welcome, Rob Walgate, president of the American Policy Roundtable and project manager for iVoters.
11: I definitely have a response or two. You know, I think back a few months ago, I was just doing some experimenting and playing around with AI, and I put some questions in there to ask, and it scraped a radio interview I had done in the spring and totally misrepresented what I had said on an issue regarding a primary in a certain state and the candidates that were involved. So it was news to me to read what AI was telling me that I said and what I meant I said. And I mean, that raised the alarm. And I think about how many times that happens when people go looking for information and they're trusting it just to scrape data and not do the research for themselves and say, hey, tell me what I'm supposed to think or how I'm supposed to think or what this candidate said. And we don't look at the candidate's words. We look at what AI tells us the words were or what they meant.
12: Well, that's why I would say if somebody is going to use one of those chatbots, ChatGPT, the Google search, the Google AI. If you're going to do it, you have to tell it to cite its source. You have to tell it to include the link to whatever it just told you. And then you can go, someone could go and listen, hopefully, to what you said and be like, oh, well, that's not what he said at all.
11: I think a lot of times, you know, cite your work. Some people are going to say, oh, that's what they said Rob Walgate said, and there's the citation. So he must have said it because if they take the time to listen to it, they're going to be like,
8: They're going to stop it. They're going to stop at what AI says.
11: Yeah.
12: It all goes back to original source documentation. Like you have to go to the original source.
11: Yep.
10: So I'm guilty of saying over the years that the thing about iVoters I like so much is that iVoters does the homework for us so that we can then get into the stuff and think through it ourselves. I'm not saying that anymore because that's my biggest beef with AI. Well, one of my biggest beefs with the existence of AI is it's making us all very lazy because it is thinking for us. It's doing our homework for us. And Alan's an excellent point. But here's the other thing that bothers me a lot. I saw this coming. You remember several years ago? I don't know how many years ago. It seems a little longer now than I'd like to think. But there was a video that went around with the grandmother who was given a voice activated assistant at the table. Remember the kids are trying to teach grandma how to talk to the thing?
13: She couldn't say Google. She kept saying goo-goo.
10: Yeah, goo-goo. Remember that thing? Everybody saw that thing. Our shared experience.
13: It's hilarious.
14: You have to say, hey, Google, or okay.
15: Hey, Google. Okay, Google.
14: What's the weather?
16: What's the weather, ask?
15: What the weather? He wanna know what is the weather.
16: Tomorrow.
15: Tomorrow.
17: In Flagler Beach tomorrow, there'll be showers with a high of 65 and a low of 56.
15: I'm scared. It's a mystery. Oh my gosh.
10: Everybody saw it and we all thought, oh, isn't that cute? And then blah, blah, blah. Okay. And it was. But now I feel like people have got AI techniques in their homes, in their cars, on their phones, to where there's actually a relationship that's developed that actually kind of scares me.
13: Well, you can actually create. I mean, there are people who create AI bot boyfriends or girlfriends.
8: Oh, please.
13: I'm serious. It's out there. They can do it.
8: Well, on that note, we're going to take a break so we can all think about that for just a moment. We'll come back to our very important discussion today on the Public Square. Thanks for listening, by the way, and thanks for your support.

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1: What's the connection between the 4th of July and Christmas? John Quincy Adams delivered a speech on July 4th, 1837, asking this very question. What is the link between liberty, as expressed in the Declaration of Independence, and Bethlehem? Historically, why have Americans held these two holidays in such high regard? For the first time since this speech was originally published, the words of John Quincy Adams come to life on the pages of the book An Oration, John Quincy Adams, Christian America. Join American scholars David Zanotti and Dr. W.B. Allen as they present these profound words of John Quincy Adams, along with insightful commentary throughout this work. Learn firsthand from original source documents alongside these professors of thought. An Oration, John Quincy Adams, Christian America, available now at thepublicsquare.com.
0: Spreading the light of liberty across the land. 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
2: All right, AI and elections, our topic today, apparently, here on the Public Square. Very interesting, though. I'm looking forward to what you have to say.
3: Well, an election is a good way to kind of say, well, wait a second, this new technology, how does it match up? And this is the first time, 2026, the election of 2026. I know people will be listening to this broadcast for years to come because of the way that we archive them at thepublicsquare.com. And that library of what we consider to be hopefully intelligent conversations with some of the finest guests from around the world. But today's more of a family conversation. And we're asking ourselves, wait a second. Maybe iVoters isn't necessary anymore. Maybe it just goes away. And we just count everything on Grok or Claude or Harry or Bill or Sal, whatever the heck that stuff is.
2: Why do we personify them?
3: Oh, good. See, that's exactly the question.
4: They do that so that individuals like us will engage. They're trying to make it seem real so that we'll engage with it. I mean, I think about, you know, robotics or AI, and I think I said this before on the Public Square. I think it was 1984, Rocky IV. Didn't they buy Polly, a robot?
3: Yeah.
4: Didn't Rock buy Polly, a robot, and then he changed the voice in it?
5: We've been personifying inanimate computer programs in films for the Jetsons did it.
6: Rosie the robot.
5: Rosie, right. HAL 9000. You know, because we're creatures that want relationship. We're built for a relationship.
3: Should it scare me, Alan, if my best friend's a bot?
5: That should 100% scare you.
4: Sorry, there I am answering for Alan again.
5: You knew what I was going to say.
3: Okay, so should it scare me if a bot is telling me who to vote for?
6: Yeah, especially if it's a bot from China or Russia, because they have entire bot farms.
3: I tell you, I'm not taking any more credibility from Silicon Valley. I'm not sure any of that matters anymore.
6: They have push notices, and they have all sorts of bots out there that will invade your website, or if you're watching a YouTube channel and someone's commenting, they will flood it with their propaganda for whatever they want to push. So, yeah, it should be very concerning.
3: Wayne, this is so fascinating because it brings up so many issues that have never been discussed. And I've got to have some full disclosure here. In case anybody's wondering, a guy who references 1946 and that hideous strength as often as I do is pretty much telling you that I have been highly mentored and discipled by people like C.S. Lewis. Mm-hmm. And G.K. Chesterton and Francis Schaeffer and W.B. Allen. Yes, I define old school. So that should make me crusty and nasty and yucky and get him out of here. He's not a part of the Pepsi generation. Blow this guy off because it's all about what's new. Okay, I get it. I used to be young. Okay, I remember what that felt like.
2: Yeah, you were pre-internet.
3: Yes, I was pre-internet. But I read that hideous strength. I started reading C.S. Lewis when I was 14 years old. No, excuse me, 16 years old. All right. So this isn't about anachronisms. This isn't about the time on the calendar. This is about the time in your mind. This is about the question of what does it mean to be human? And what does it mean to actually think? And I would submit that everything we've been doing here for the last almost five decades now has to do with the human experience. That has to do with trying to encourage all of us to think for ourselves. Now, when I say think for yourself, I don't mean think selfishly. I'm not saying be more selfish, but what I mean is to be an independent mind. iVoters has got a tagline. It's free minds, free speech, free agents. And I was thinking we should change the it's a pretty good tagline, by the way, but and especially prophetic in regards to the last piece, free agents. And let me tell you why. I'm an old guy. I'm an old school guy. I get it. I didn't used to be old. I don't feel old. I look in the mirror and I still don't see anything other than the 15-year-old me. I admit that.
7: Rob, should we break the news to him?
3: Yeah.
7: No, let him go. Let him go.
3: Let him go. All right. So I recognize that. But here's the challenge. I'm up in all hours of the night studying AI every single night.
7: Oh, you poor guy. Oh,
3: I've got to know. I have an insatiable curiosity to try to understand what it is that the tech bros are trying to do to us. And at the end of the the iVoters tagline, there's a line that says, "A free speech, free minds, free agents." When we did the free agents thing, that goes all the way back to like 2008, 2010, when we published the book Free Agents, talking about the concept of free agency of the human. It's ironic to me that when you study AI, what you find is the methodology by which they create and propagate the software are called agents. They're called agents. Now, for those of us that have watched The Matrix more than 10 times, you will understand, Mr. Anderson, how weird it is for the tech bros to stumble into that terminology and call their constructs, their portals, their pathways, agents. So the question is, what are the agents trying to do to us? How are they trying to drive us? Now, the big tech bros, the Magellans and the Columbuses of this new world of pioneering are basically saying, golly, we're not trying to hurt anybody. We're just trying to see how far we can help machines make life easier for us people. All of a sudden, they're all from Mississippi when you start asking them the tough questions. But you know, Zuckerberg goes before Congress and just go, golly, I don't know. I'll just have to get back to you with that, Senator. What a pile of you-know-what. They know exactly what they're doing and exactly what they're up to. And they're trying to control what people think. I don't know about you, but that creeps me out.
7: Yeah, the ability to have the discussion back and forth and for – because in some of this, in some of these instances, we see it's opinion more than fact on what they're trying to give – or spin to the user. And when we talk about AI or artificial intelligence, listen, if it's going to help us in engineering build a road that can save a lot of time, energy, and effort and has that thought process, okay, let's look at it. Now, let's double check it and triple check it to make sure it's right. But telling me who says what and how that should be interpreted and misrepresenting a cause, that makes me nervous.
3: Great example. Let me jump right in there. All right, that's a perfect example. And again, this is a spontaneous conversation, so thanks everybody for rolling with this. That's a great illustration. So what happens if everybody loves the road and the bridge that got built and it's really, really cool, and then one day it falls down? Because AI missed something, and so did we, and we took the AI and we did it, and it didn't work, and the bridge fell down, and lots of people got hurt. Theoretical, I understand. Who's liable for that?
7: I think the bridge builder is going to be liable.
3: And the bridge builder is going to go to court and saying, Your Honor, based upon the very best intelligence that the human experience had, we just didn't know, we couldn't have known, and it's just we did the best we could with the knowledge that we had, and we failed. Is AI ever going to hold? Are the chatbots, are the agents, are the tech bros ever going to be held accountable when they get it wrong?
5: I mean, and maybe that's what the court case would be someday. Maybe it's OpenAI versus the people. You know, maybe that's going to have to be litigated.
3: The point about accountability, and I know none of these examples are perfect yet. I understand that. But the point about accountability is this. There is an ancient principle in human experience, more significantly, an ancient reality that comes from a Judeo-Christian worldview, that every person will be held accountable for their words. Mm. Who's accountable for AI?
8: This brings up something I've been thinking about, because I have a friend who's a computer-trained engineer. He has two PhDs in computer engineering. Wow. He has proposed, he's a Christian, a believer, a strong believer. He has proposed a field of study with AI and theology. And he is at Cambridge right now. He left a week ago. He's at Cambridge right now pursuing this study that he proposed to them. And it's going to be interesting to see how it answers that question you just posed.
3: Yeah, and here's the thing about AI. I understand I am not in opposition whatsoever to the sense of, okay, it's here and we figured it out. We're doing it. I'm not suggesting that there is nothing of merit to be gained from this. What I'm asking is, when we stop thinking for ourselves, are we going to like the outcomes? Because how far does it come between when you stop thinking from yourself and then you start simply doing what you're told? And how do you know the difference?
8: Yeah. Let's take a break on that question and come back to this conversation today on the Public Square. This is the kind of conversation we often have, and trust that you profit from them the way that we all do. So thank you for listening. Thank you for supporting the American Policy Roundtable. And this program is archived online through our website, thepublicsquare.com, through our smartphone app. It could be heard on YouTube and other places as well. So if you ever miss an episode, go to thepublicsquare.com and get more information. We'll be back.

0: We will be right back for more on the Public Square. Spreading the light of liberty across the land. Now back to the Public Square.
1: This is segment three of our program, The Public Square. Not that you need to know that, but glad to have you sticking with us here today as we talk about AI and elections. Dave?
2: I'm glad you talked to us about segment three, Wayne, because one of the criticisms that we hear about the Public Square is that the program's too long.
1: Really?
2: Yeah. We don't hear much criticism, no. But if there is one criticism, that's what we hear. And people say, don't you understand? People don't have attention span to listen to five-segment radio anymore. So this is, it
1: I understand
2: work.
1: That. I understand that. But you look at all the podcasts out there now that are an hour, 2 hours in length.
2: Three hours.
1: If people are interested, they're going to stay with it.
2: Yeah.
1: You know, so.
2: So, but again, how things are changing, right?
1: Yeah.
2: How things are changing. So everybody wants everything in micro bites, but then they listen to a podcast for 3 hours. Anyhow, speaking of accountability for words, we had something happen that's actually out there and it's fresh. And it's titled Now in History, and the Litany of the American Policy Roundtable in the Public Square. It's titled The Upside Down Newsletter.
3: That was the written word, not the spoken word.
2: Okay. The Upside Down Newsletter. So here's how it works. We have been blessed, and I mean blessed, to be in public service to America as a missionary outpost for the first principles of our government, the Declaration, the Constitution, and the principles upon which they stand for five decades now. It's amazing. We are so incredibly thankful. And every single day, this work only exists because of listener support. It's that simple. We don't have a development department. We don't have three or four agents that are out there. We don't have three or four agents that are out there running around trying to get money from folks.
1: Now, there's no giant escrow.
2: No, there's no escrow, and there's no giant endowment. There's no three or four major corporations that give us millions a year, even though that would help. Because we are doing millions of years of work on thousands of dollars, and our goal has never been to see the old line, don't let them see you sweat. Over 40 years, we worked out of rented office space that changed six times. Now, God is faithful. When we were ready for a headquarters, he gave us one. And now we're developing that headquarters. We're into building number two, Declaration Hall. And if you would like to be a part of an exciting prospect of influencing the next 100 years, if the Lord should tarry, you want to get involved in Declaration Hall. But every now and then, we get things upside down. It's just that simple. So over the years, we have gathered a newsletter list. Why a newsletter list? Have you guys never heard of electronic communications? You tell me that you send out a letter, a print letter. Are you out of your mind? No. We sent it out electronically also. And the ratio was about 5 to 1. There's five times more people who get it online than get it in the mail. However, what we've discovered is the people who get it in the mail seem to take more time, mm-hmm. more seriously, and they support the work more faithfully. It's just a statistic. It doesn't have to be that way. It doesn't make a character judgment about anybody, but it happens to be noted. There are people that seem to take more time and care and thought. And by the way, the newsletter is the same in online and in print, though it feels different, obviously, in your hand. And it's called 4 Minutes for America. We changed the theming of it a good number of years ago, decades ago, to 4 Minutes for America, because what we're trying to say is, look, if you don't have 4 minutes for your country, something wrong here. And we write it on four simple pages, less really, it's 3.5, because we use pictures, so it's almost three. You can read it in 4 minutes, and it tells you what's going on inside the House. That's a pretty important document, especially the print one. We're talking to the people who support this organization. Without them, there is no organization. I turned to the newsletter this week, opened it up. First page was great. Page 2-3 on the inside, upside down. Turned back to page 4, it's right side up. Now, we kind of had a contest in staff meeting recently as to how I would have responded to that 15 years ago.
4: Sanctification. Yeah.
2: How I responded this year, because it's never happened before. We've had a lot of crazy things, and we broke a lot of stuff, okay? And we've lost plenty of things. But that never happened. And we have a wonderful printer that is a donor and supporter of this organization who gives us a tremendous quality product at the very lowest price they can justify doing the work. So we're not – and what happened is that we didn't send it there upside down, and they didn't think they were printing it upside down. But at the end of the day, somewhere in their process, somebody missed a button. And then somebody at the end of the line didn't check, because we've been doing it for so long. And it came out as the upside down newsletter. 15 years ago, I wouldn't have the courage to put this on the air. Rob and I said, the best way to handle this is to say we did it on purpose just to see if anyone was really reading the thing.
4: Maybe it's some sort of, there's some subtext to it, you know?
2: I don't know. Yeah. It's like the Beatles' White Album, right? Yeah. Play it backwards, see what happens. Okay.
5: That's for real. I heard that a long time ago.
6: Oh, don't go down that road. That happened.
2: Number
6: road.
2: Nine.
5: Paul is dead. Yeah, yeah, I remember nine. That.
7: Hang on.
4: He says cranberry sauce, okay?
7: I need to type this in ChatGPT. What are we saying here?
5: Okay,
7: what
5: are we asking? No, Paul is Dead fan club, Beatles White Album. Put that in there.
2: So the point is, maybe we should all be replaced by AI, because I'll bet you AI never will do an upside down newsletter. I don't know.
6: You might be surprised.
2: But we did. We should laugh at ourselves and say, as much as we try hard here to do this all really well, we don't. And we make mistakes, and we are fallible, and we have people who let us down and make mistakes, and they feel worse than we do about it. We are all dust. We all fall down. We all sin. We all struggle to become better. This is the human reality. And there's got to be space. There's got to be grace, because we all need forgiveness. And that's one of the reasons why the concept of the godless equation doesn't work. Because you can't possibly live together on this earth very long if you don't find a way to forgive people. Because people are always going to let you down. And we are always going to let God down. We're always going to fall. We are victims of the second law of thermodynamics. Yeah, it's scientific. It's physics. You don't have to believe in the Bible. This is true, whether you believe in the Bible or not. And the second law of thermodynamics, said most simply, is everything that's hot gets cold. Often including our affection for God and obedience and righteousness and discipline and diligence, everything falls down. So it's a part of life. So we just wanted to let you know, for all of you that are getting your newsletter, thinking you should call us, save your time. It's okay. Pray for us. Maybe you'll give more this month so we can get better. But we fall down too, just like everybody else.
6: Did anybody complain?
2: The people that are with us are so gracious that they probably realized it took about 4 seconds to be able to correct it themselves, and they wouldn't waste their time or ours to do so.
7: Good. Yeah, very kind. No one complained. I think they probably just went, ooh, because they know how that we would feel and want to get it right.
2: So that being the case, we're not speaking about AI from an attitude of pharisaical superiority. There are lots of things that we don't understand, but one thing we do know is we will all be held accountable for our words, even if we print them upside down. It's going to happen. So what happens when AI goes upside down? Where's the accountability? And now that we're in an election cycle where so many people are going to go to the chatbot who they have been programmed to learn how to trust, they have been programmed to count on the chatbot to fill their loneliness or to do their homework for them, how will they know that AI is going to tell them the truth about the candidates that they're doing queries about. How are they going to know? So, Rob, how is iVoters any better?
7: Well, iVoters, we've always talked about it being a tool that allows you to do research on your own. You enter your address and your zip code and up pops who's running for office in your area, from the State House to the White House. Obviously, this year in 2026, there is no race for the White House. So we cover all statewide offices, U.S. Senate, U.S. House, state rep, state senate, ballot issues that are on statewide. We cover all those things, and we give people the opportunity to do some looking for themselves and ask maybe some questions of the candidate by looking. You know, one of the biggest things we've allowed people to do or help them do is go to the social media profiles of the candidates, because sometimes that's where candidates speak for themselves or speak freely, or someone on their team is given the authority to speak on their behalf. I know there are some people that have been turned off, as well as maybe some people that wanted to support candidates based on what they've said in their own words.
8: A couple of questions about that, but we need to take a break, so we'll come back to them in just a moment as you stay with us now on the Public Square.

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0: Spreading the light of liberty across the land. 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
2: Let's jump right back into our conversation today with the team on the Public Square, Dave Zanotti, Alan C. Duncan, Jeff Sanders, and Rob Wolke. Dave?
3: So, Rob, what I'm hearing you say is that iVoter shows the sources. We just don't give you a summary statement about X, Y, or Z. We basically show you the sources where you can find what you want and discern for yourself.
4: Yes. We put that, I mean, our team has spent the last number of months building Excel spreadsheets, putting all that data in there with addresses and zip codes and districts and Instagram pages of the candidates, and put it in a way that when you type in your address and zip code, that's what you're going to see organized on one page, so you're able to go and do that research. There's nothing worse. We've all walked into the voting booth and stepped in and be like, oh man, I saw yard signs for this person, but I'm just not quite sure about them. Right. And it allows you to do the research and see who each candidate is and what they stand for.
2: And let's dispel something right away for the uninitiated. When you ask for our address, that's not so we can build some sort of database.
4: No.
2: That's the only practical way we have of pointing you in the right direction, right?
4: Yes. We do nothing with your address. We don't save it. You type it in. And the reason we need to know the street number is because there are district boundaries. And the person across the street from you could have a different representative than you, because the boundaries are somewhere. So we need to know the exact location so we can be accurate with the information that we provide you before you go and vote.
3: So the idea, Wayne, is that when you come onto iVoters, you're able to look at the best sources that we could find to get you the information quickly. So that the first step of, I guess you could say that what Rob and his colleagues have been doing to make them sound really hip, is they've been scraping the internet, looking for the sources of information for every single state rep, state senate, U.S. Congress race, ballot issue, statewide races in the country. That is a massive task.
2: iVoters takes the first step for us. They do the research and hand it to us to say, okay,
3: yes,
2: you read this, you decide now based on this.
3: And that's probably the strongest first step toward nonpartisanship, is to not judge the

0: That's the second thing that's happened, is you're only going to be looking at the races. Now, you can look at any race you want to, because you can technically put in any address and zip code you want to in the whole country and find out anything you want to about any race. But most people are interested in, how can I take the 20 minutes I'm going to take before I go to the polls to decide who I'm going to vote for and make the most of it? That's the key. Now, you can either have some bot thing give you words that were scraped without any human intelligence involved, or you can think for yourself. It's kind of like, you know, A, B. Go ahead, Rob.
1: Well, yes, it's you're able to share this with people in all 50 states, and you're sharing it in a way that you're not telling them who to vote for or how to vote, because we don't do that at iVoters. You're just trying to be a resource so they can—
0: We don't rank them. We don't rate them.
1: No. And you mentioned, Dave, any address. It reminds me, you know, iVoters.com is only possible because friends such as our listeners support what we do. They support the cause. And I can remember going to a meeting years and years ago, and we'd built the back end of iVoters.com, and there was someone who wanted to help with it and support it. And I was showing them how it worked, and we had it done for all 50 states, but I had double, triple, quadruple checked every address that was associated for this friend we were going to see, their business address, their home address, where their children lived. I was ready for any address. And we sat in that meeting, and I won't name the eastern state it was in, but I felt like I was prepared. And I sat down and I said, well, we can test it out. And I put in my address. I put in the address at the time of the American Policy Roundtable. And I looked at this gentleman, looked at me, and he goes, you know, I was wondering, would this work for my friend in South Dakota? I have his address right here. And I was like, oh my goodness, I wasn't ready for that one, you know. And I'm sure I said it will, and I was probably thinking it should, but it did. But it just shows that people everywhere are looking for that info, and it's safe to share with friends around. Do mistakes happen with it? At times, yeah. Right now, at the time of this recording, I mean, I was just getting an email from someone that said, hey, this candidate's name, instead of an apostrophe, a question mark showing up for their last name. They have a name that has an apostrophe in it. So it's something we have to get fixed. We'll get fixed. So that's the stage we're in right now, of double and triple and quadruple checking every address as best we can around the country.
2: And it's not just for candidates, for ballots too, right?
1: It is. Ballot issues. And, you know, Wayne, thanks for bringing that up. That's one thing I'll say. If you live in a state that doesn't communicate effectively regarding ballot issues, I think you need to talk to your Secretary of State. You need to talk to your state rep. You need to talk to your state senator. So what we do at iVoters is we grab that official ballot language. We grab the legislation. Maybe it's a proposed constitutional amendment. Maybe you live in a state that asks ballot measure questions that you have to approve or deny. Whatever your state does, you need to ask them to get clear language to you and have it readily available. That's what we do. We take it from those. And I'll tell you what, I think it is South Dakota, maybe a state. I know Ohio does it. There are a number of states that do it very well. They give you ballot language. They give you the summary language. They give you the constitutional language. They give you the arguments for. They give you arguments against. They work together as a team of Democrats, Republicans, and independents to craft what the voter needs to see so it can have that at their fingertips. And that's what we try and do. We try and put that all in one place so you're able to see it. Some states don't do it as well as others, and therefore you're stuck maybe reading some legislation.
2: I admit, I've walked into the voting booth and seen a ballot issue for the first time.
1: Yeah.
2: And how are you supposed to vote intelligently when you see it for the first time there on the ballot?
1: Yeah. And every state does it different as far as the process for how to get on the statewide ballot. In some states, there is no process to get on the statewide ballot other than through the legislature. So it's interesting, but at iVoters.com, we're covering them all, and you'll be able to take a look.
2: Good.
0: So the point is, the election is here. It's right now. As this program is being released across the country, people are going to the

0: polls, the voting earliest has been happening. In spite of early voting, it's been going on now for decades. People still think that Election Day is the time. No, it's happening right now. And Wayne, I would suggest we spend a couple of minutes to talk about how a handful of people can have a huge impact on this election.
1: We'll do that next. As it works out, we have some stations who have to leave us now. If that's the case in your area, please go online to thepublicsquare.com or any of a number of other places where you can hear this program to catch the rest. But we will be back in a moment here on The Public Square.

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1: It's Crazy Money Day. 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Burnout, stress, and digital distractions steal quality sleep, which affects marriage, family, work, and service. Sleep has become a luxury people are willing to travel and pay dearly for. Ironically, the habit stealing our sleep can't be left behind in a hotel room. Late-night scrolling, overloaded schedules, worry, and ignoring the Sabbath follow us until we're willing to change. Psalm 127:2 offers this perspective. In vain you rise early and stay up late, toiling for food to eat, for He grants sleep to those He loves. Rest is one of God's precious gifts. While there's nothing wrong with taking a vacation or investing in healthy sleep habits, no luxury mattress can replace the peace that comes from trusting the Lord. It might be putting the phone away earlier, slowing down your pace, or spending time in God's Word. Sometimes the richest people aren't those who can afford expensive hotel rooms. They're the ones who can lay their heads on the pillow at night with a clear conscience and a heart at peace. And if credit card debt is stealing your sleep, Christian credit counselors can help. They'll create a debt management plan that will really work. For more information, visit online at crown.org/CCC.
2: This is the Public Square with Dave Zanotti, and we began the week looking at this new humanism, and that led us down to quite a discussion throughout the week, which is all online, by the way, at thepublicsquare.com, Dave.
3: Well, about every 2 years, Wayne, right around election time, there's a new hero of secular humanism, and they come out and they publish a book, and they try to somehow engage everyone into thinking that people in churches or people of faith or people with religious convictions should really not be involved in the public process of America because, in essence, that's anti-American because America is a secular nation and a secular democracy. We've been talking about this for going on 50 years. But they keep coming and they keep coming with more money and more effort, not more numbers, just louder voices. And the fundamental reason for that is political. In the article that Washington Post recently published talking about Representative Jared Huffman from California, he said, quote, "Republicans have made a losing bet. Democrats need to understand that and be ready to connect." What he means by that is that he thinks that Republicans have sided with Christian nationalists and that's going to blow them up in an election. Whatever. I can assure you that nothing in the almost 50 years of work here at the American Policy Roundtable and the Public Square has ever been intended to promote a political party, a candidate, or any ideology in any way, shape, or form other than that which we have discovered in the Bible, in the American experience of the Declaration and the Constitution. What we do has nothing to do with Republicanism. It has nothing to do with political candidates. It has to do with searching for self-evident truth.
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1: So good to be with you, friends. Welcome to The Carrie Abbott Show. If you're new to our listening community, I'm truly honored to have you tuning in and listening to what we cover on this show. We want to help you live in agreement with your divine design, because we believe that God made you as an image bearer. You know, we are the only part of creation with an essence linked to God's image. We are his image bearers. He wants us to be like him. And I'll give you the answer to every good question on how to do that is to be like his son. He said, if you've seen me, you've seen the Father. So those two were one. Then Jesus arrives, dies for our sins on the cross that we might have relationship with God himself, God the Father. Then he leaves us the Holy Spirit who resides inside of us to help us become like who? Jesus, who is like who? The Father. Basically God, the Trinity, okay? And we do that in every aspect of our being, all five aspects, the physical, the intellectual, the emotional, social, and spiritual, all combined with your male nature, if you're a man, your female nature, if you're a woman, and those are power and combustion in all those five areas to look and talk and think and act like God himself. We will never be God. We don't need to be God. There's one God, but he made us to be like him. One of the most powerful aspects of our being that we utilize every single day, those who have the ability, is our speech. I've talked about speech a number of times. It's a powerful, powerful part of our design feature. Words do not just fill the air, my friend. They actually shape atmospheres. And you only have to raise an animal or train a dog or be around anybody else to realize when you open your mouth and you say words and the words have meanings and they have context and they have tone, you do something. You influence emotions. You impact people's spirits. And probably, I'm going to guess, more than you realize. So this is not going to be a finger-wagging talk with you today. In fact, I'm going to do a few shows on the power of speech. It's something the Lord had to deal with me from a very young age. I remember, and I've shared this story, but I'll say it again. I remember when I was going through confirmation at the church I grew up in, where we spent a year with our head pastor teaching us apologetics. I'd love to see every pastor do that in every church. Side note. Because not only did it create a relationship and a connection to me as a person outside of my family and my parents, it connected me to that church, but also I knew what I believed. And so I was able to step into ministry very early. And my youth pastor at the time said to me when I was eighth grade, he said, Carrie, you have a very fast mind. And I kind of looked at him and he said, and you have a very fast mouth. And I think you need to learn more discernment. Now, he said it so kind. Now, these words themselves were life-changing for me. And I said, well, what does discernment mean? Which tells you something. And he said, go home and ask your mother. Now, I thought that was really interesting. My mom, one of the most positive people, maybe the most positive person, I never heard her speak negatively about anybody. And it wasn't that she didn't notice bad things or that she didn't highlight what needed to change in the world. It was just that she was very positive. So I went home, asked her, and she said, go look it up in the dictionary. And I thought, can't someone just tell me? But she knew something about my design, which was I like to unearth truth. And then if I find it, I'm probably going to apply it just a little bit better, which is why many of us don't like to be told what to do. Many of us like to just figure it out ourselves, right? So I looked it up. And of course, those of you who understand the word, it really means to pause and think before you speak, to discern what's best, and to not just say what you feel, but to actually do what is right for the moment. And of course, that is God's intent with speech, is for us to bring power to a situation that aligns with his will, his word, his ways. Because if you are a disciple of Christ, if you are a believer in Jesus Christ, if his spirit lives inside of you, you have the best helper on the planet to help you grab hold of that thought before it leaves your mouth like a bubblegum machine. And that is very necessary today. We're living in a culture where people are not using that skill. Many people who speak, whether it's with a microphone, a platform, and a podcast, TV, whatever it is, they don't use that skill I'm guessing because they don't have the Holy Spirit saying, whoa, whoa, whoa, whoa. Yes, what you're feeling is strong, but you do not want to say that because you will impact the situation negatively. You might feel that way about your daughter, but you can't say it that way, or you will harm her for life. You cannot let your feelings override what should come out of your mouth, my friend, because your mouth contains, for some reason, in God's kingdom and in the world we live in, we are physical beings, and there is a spiritual reality to what we do and how we experience life. And this is why it's so interesting to me when I see what's happening in the culture. I want to go back to your design in a minute, but I want to bring up a topic that's related to this. The words people are allowing, even over the internet, over federal communications, the swear words that people are using, the what I would call a potty mouth, but it's worse than that. And swearing like a trucker, but it's worse than that. No offense to any of you truckers who listen to the show. You know who I'm talking to, right? I saw this article in the Christian Post. When vulgarity becomes ordinary, what the F word says about us. Now, I am just not happy to even have to bring this up, but I'm going to because I want to help you recognize what I'm recognizing. I know you're feeling it. I know you're seeing it, but we need to talk about it. Why? And this article from Mark Creech, he says, why does seemingly everybody have to be using the F word these days? And I'm not even happy about having to even say that. You hear it almost everywhere. It pours from television, movies, music, podcasts, social media, sporting events, workplaces, restaurants, and everyday conversations. People who would once have been embarrassed to say it in public now use it repeatedly, sometimes almost unconsciously. And then, of course, it's that word we're talking about. Side note, in movies, even if they're rated a certain way and all of a sudden they start dropping words that I'm just not going to sit under, I'm not going to take it in. I have to be done with it, right? Because I know that it's going to impact my soul. It's not a matter of, well, you're an adult, you should be able to handle it. The Holy Spirit's an adult. The Holy Spirit's older than you and I, all put together. And he will not be part of anything that is vulgar. And he tells us, no, stay away. Oh, I can handle it. I'm a grown up. No, you can't handle it. It'll change your soul and it will change your heart. And what comes out of your mouth is a tattletale on your heart. And that is why we have to protect what goes in. This article continues. It is my estimation the foulest and most vulgar word in the English language is that F word. Yet what was once considered almost unspeakable has become a conversational commonplace. How did this happen? And the reason I'm addressing part of what he wrote in the article is because something's changed in the culture that we need to address. Because once we see it happening in the culture, the people of God who are image bearers can then, you know, shore up our own activity and make sure that we are on our game when it comes to how we speak. Because it is so noticeable to people if you're in the public marketplace, if you're a man especially, if you don't swear. It's one of the first giveaways. Oh, I wonder, is he Catholic? Is he Christian? Is he Mormon? They just know there's some groups of men who contain their speech this way. He goes back to talk about some of the history of this. The word itself is quite old. Its precise origin is uncertain, though etymologists generally link it to the Germanic words associated with sexual intercourse or breeding. Despite popular legends, it did not originate as an acronym such as fornication under consent of the king. Okay, funny. For centuries, however, the word remained a social taboo. And this is the point I want to make. Respectable writers and publishers and broadcasters and ordinary people generally avoided it. You might not know this. Samuel Johnson omitted it from his famous dictionary. And from 1795 until 1965, that word did not even appear in a single English language dictionary. That very restraint gave the word enormous rhetorical force. Profanity of this degree certainly has its shock value, but when such obscenity is repeated constantly, something curious happens, and eventually it loses its ability to rattle us. So that word has undergone an extraordinary transformation in our time. Once primarily a crude
2: term for sexual intercourse. It is now an all-purpose expression. People use it when they're angry, when they're happy, when they're surprised, when they're frightened, when they're impressed, when they're disgusted or excited or frustrated. It can function as a verb or a noun or an insult or exclamation or intensifier or even a little more than a verbal filler. And for some people, it has almost become a punctuation mark. Now, I'm not saying you're talking like this, by the way. I can't even imagine. Those of you I know, I can't even imagine. But we're talking about the culture. And I think we can all agree, if you even have just happened across a conversation or you're watching something and this slips out or you see something, and you know what I'm saying? And yes, even in politics, right? So this raises a more important question. What happens to a culture when vulgarity no longer embarrasses it? And yet there might be some Christians saying, well, the Bible doesn't specifically say you can't use these words, right? But that really misses the point. And of course, we know the Bible does not provide a catalog of the forbidden English words or other languages, but it does address the character of our speech. As a reminder, the Apostle Paul wrote, "Let no corrupt communication proceed out of your mouth, but only that which is good for the use of edifying." That's in Ephesians 4:29. And he warned against filthiness or foolish talking or jesting, which are not convenient. Also in Ephesians 5:4, he told the Colossians to put away anger and wrath and malice and blasphemy, filthy communication out of your mouth, Colossians 3:8. He mentions a story in here of the late Phil Robertson. Remember him, the founder of Duck Commander and patriarch of the television show Duck Dynasty? We just had his daughter-in-law on recently. He talked about a sound man on the film crew who listened to the Robertson family for long stretches while they were being mic'd, right, for the show. Eventually, the man approached him, and he said he noticed something unusual. He never heard them curse. You might say swear. And he wanted to know why. Why don't you swear? Isn't that fascinating? But it's very telling. Of course, the question opened the door for Robertson to talk with him about Christ. And according to Phil Robertson, the man was eventually converted. And it's interesting to ponder that story. In a culture saturated with profanity, sometimes what a Christian restrains himself from saying can speak loudly. But even here, Christianity goes beyond cleaning up your vocabulary. Jesus said, "A good man out of the good treasure of his heart brings forth what is good, and an evil man out of the evil treasure of his heart brings forth what is evil. For out of the abundance of the heart, his mouth speaks." It's in Luke 6:45. So our words are not disconnected from our heart. And this article goes on to talk about other things. I wanted to bring up the vulgarity of the speech because I'm just tired of it. And I can see how it has changed. It used to be men who did all the swearing. Now we have women who are doing all the swearing. And that's impacting their spirit, their body, their soul, because the words that come out of your mouth actually create an atmosphere around you. There is no question. This is not doo-doo-doo-doo. Oh, this sounds so, you know, weird. Again, your speech is not an ornament. It's not like an accessory to you. It is one of the most powerful ways you impact the world. And it's one of the most powerful ways you impact you. Because if your speech about yourself, if the tape that you play in your heart and it comes out of your mouth, "Oh, I'm so dumb. Oh, I shouldn't have done it. That's just not good." It is going to impact you and how you move forward in life. And God, I just sense this very strongly for the times we're living in. God wants us to align our speech with what he thinks about us, what he thinks about the situation, how he wants us to use the skill he gave us, the Holy Spirit that resides in us, the wisdom from his word to assess every situation and to not speak until we know what comes out of our mouth will be useful. Now, is that difficult? Anybody else raising their hand? Absolutely. I think this is one of the most difficult things to do as a believer. I think this is one of the greatest challenge for a Christian, a believer in Jesus Christ, to grab hold of his thoughts and her thoughts before they escape your lips and assess. And if you can do that, if God can trust your mouth, he will give you opportunity after opportunity after opportunity and assignments to be able to speak into someone's life and literally change their life. I was at a party for one of our many grandchildren this weekend and was talking to a young couple who've adopted kids. And she said, I don't know if you remember, but I heard you speak. Now, that's a line I hear a lot. And you would think I would grow weary of it. I don't, because for me, it's like a gold, piece of gold. You heard something that came out of my mouth that helped you? I'm just thrilled. I don't say that. That's what I'm thinking. She said, I don't know if you remember, what we're at a retreat that you spoke at many years ago, North Shore Baptist. And of course, the name of the church has changed, but it was a retreat for high schoolers. And oh, I do remember it. I remember all the speaking engagements, and there have been hundreds and hundreds and hundreds. And she said, you said some things that just impacted me so much. And we talked for a bit, and I'm not going to, this is not to brag. This is to tell you that I've learned, and it started when I was young, that if God could trust my mouth, if I could contain all my thoughts and only use what was useful, and especially in preparation, you want to align your thoughts with God's thoughts. You use speech that really agrees with Scripture. And of course, if you're teaching, it should be full of Scripture. That's where the power is, because not only is there life and death in the tongue, but there's life that comes from using the Word of God, as you well know. Friend, that is what I want for you and your family. That is what I want for you in your life. That's what I want for you in your marriage. And I know that this is what the culture needs too, from every single believer, because the culture is messed up. It's vulgar. It's undignified now. It's not a safe place for people to communicate. And we need to take it back in the sense that we need to help saturate it with truth. Listen, I see I need to take a quick break. I'll go ahead and do that. We'll be right back.

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3: I'm talking about your speech today and my speech and all of our words that come out of our mouth, what they do to us, what they do to others. And this is a beautiful, powerful picture of God's nature and character that he actually placed in us as a design feature. That is why scripture is replete with verses about speech. And I won't just list them for you. I want to give you some context. This will not be the last time I talk about this. I mentioned in the first segment how important it is that we look at what the culture is doing with one word in particular, but many, many words. And it's degrading, and it degrades the human soul. And we need that to stop. Because God does not see us that way. He does not see your pre-Christian friend that way, who thinks of himself so lowly that he's willing to use words that are awful around him and his family as beneath their dignity and their design. And we need to help elevate the conversation. This does not mean that every word is Pollyanna, that everything we say is only the positive, that we don't point out what's going on in life, or that we got stuck in traffic, or that we hurt. That's not what I'm talking about. You can bring your speech to every situation and talk about those things without violating somebody, without hurting yourself. And indeed, you can bring a remedy, a hopeful remedy with your speech. I know you know people in your life who have said things to you that have harmed you. You can never forget, at least you're trying, but it's so hard to forget those words that stuck like a knife, that harmed you as a child, or what an ex-spouse said to you over and over and over again that you just can't get past. That is why God said, please don't open your mouth, because don't open your mouth with ill intent, because you're going to harm someone. That's the power of our speech. I don't have to prove it to you, friend, because you've experienced it in both ways. When someone has said something lovely to you, something inspiring to you, the coach who said, I know you can do it, and you believed them, the parent that stood by you unconditionally saying, no, you are enough, you can do it. Words have power. And again, they don't just fill the air. Right? In a world full of criticism, sarcasm, negativity, God has called us to speak differently, brother and sister in Christ. I just want to remind you some of that. Death and life are in the power of the tongue, and those who love it will eat its fruit. That's in Proverbs 18:21. Is it metaphorical? Literally, words carry the power to build up or destroy. And speaking death or gossip or slander or criticism not only wounds the spirit, it opens doors to despair and fear and even division in the church. If you're doing it privately and you're doing it with another person, or you're doing it just, you know, somebody you think is safe and you're not actually saying it to someone else, it's still impacting you, isn't it? Because you have a model. You're supposed to go to somebody if you have an issue with them. You're not supposed to slander and criticize. And that's a challenging thing for Christians to do. Jesus modeled speaking life. He says, the words that I have spoken to you are spirit and life, in John 6:63. He didn't just speak the truth, he spoke life. His words literally healed the sick. He calmed the storms. I love that story, by the way. And he restored dignity to the broken. As his followers, friends, we're supposed to do the same thing. Your words can bring someone back from the brink of quitting, or they can push someone over the edge. We have a lot of young men and women who are using their words and writing their words and texting and saying things online to harm each other, literally causing some kids to take their life. That's how powerful it is. So your words can heal or hurt. Gracious words are like a honeycomb, sweetness to the soul and health to the body. That's Proverbs 16:24. Encouragement isn't something fluffy, by the way. To encourage someone is to inspire courage, but it's literally spiritual medicine. Words of grace soothe anxiety. They dissolve bitterness and they bring healing to the soul. A word in a season that is needed can be the turning point in someone's walk with God, as you well know. Let no corrupting talk come out of your mouth, but only such as good is for building up, that it may give grace to those who hear. That's Ephesians 4:29. Speaking life aligns with the Spirit of God. A spirit-led believer speaks words of life. Here's Galatians 5:25. If we live by the Spirit, let us also keep in step with the Spirit. So this doesn't mean that you never speak truth or correction. It means you do it with love. You speak with grace. And the goal is always restoration. So speaking life isn't about sugarcoating things. It's about speaking with spiritual sensitivity. Do you know someone that has said something to you in a loving way that was a hard truth? Are you the one who just can't take any criticism because you grew up with so much criticism, it triggers you every time? This is why, friend, I do believe, and this, I can tell you, I had a whole different plan for the show today. I just all of a sudden felt this compulsion to say we need to protect our speech because we need to protect other people made in the image of God who are hurting. And when I look at people who are vulgar in their speech, I don't despise them. I feel sorry for them because I know how this works. Their heart is coming out of their mouth and the words are the giveaway, that the tattletale on their heart condition. How sad is that? And I know sometimes swearing and cursing can be just a bad habit. But you know, it's interesting because in scripture, the men and women who got closer to the Lord and who fell on their face before God's holiness, the first thing they recognized was, oh my goodness, I'm a man of unclean lips. You, if you get close to holiness, will start speaking differently. Otherwise, I'm going to challenge you as a sister to say, what are you reading? What are you studying? And why isn't it changing your speech? Because that seems to be God's practice. And the reason it's his practice is because he knows how he made you, how powerful your words are. He's going to help you contain your speech. I would love for every pastor truly to speak on this issue and just to say, friends, we all have to watch what we say. And I understand why many don't, because they probably, their people might think, well, you know, you just don't want us saying bad things about you. Who knows what their motivation would be that they would assign to the pastor. But pastors take a lot of speech that's really hard. A lot of the behind the scenes speech is really negative. And I know that to be true. So I'm encouraging you, align yourself with the Spirit of God. What you say is also, in a sense, prophetic. The Lord God said to me, this is from Ezekiel, prophesy over these bones and say to them, O dry bones, hear the word of the Lord. okay, how is it possible that a person could do that? Yes, I know it's this vast story that we think this could never happen in my life, but that's actually not true. God wants us to see Ezekiel's vision as a powerful example of life being released through words. And really, in the same way, your declarations of God's promises over your family and your children or your church can change the spiritual atmosphere. Speak faith, not fear, right? Declare promise, not panic, in a sense. Don't repeat everything the enemy's trying to get you to say to someone else. We've become repeaters of bad news because of the news that we watch. And I fall into the same category of having to share with you things and then trying to transition it to, we need to pray, we need to say, we need to do, because I don't want to be stuck in that repetition. Listen, I look at the clock and realize I've run out of time with my speech. This will not be the last time I talk to you about this. I believe that God is going to continue to remind us the power in our words. And God bless you, friend. God loves you. We'll see you next time.
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5: One mark of a true church is they preach the gospel. They tell you the truth about truth. That's why I'm here. And my job until the day I die is to preach the gospel. And that's same with you as believers. That doesn't have to be like what I'm doing. It can be individually. You're heralding, you're telling people the good news. And when they did that, they made many disciples, because when you preach the gospel in its totality, it means you're not embarrassed about it. You don't water it down. You just, here's what the Bible says. The Holy Spirit then begins to work in that and begins to convict hearts. You are embarrassed about God's word and you dumb it down. The Spirit's, you're void of the Spirit's power in that message. Did you know Jesus spoke more about hell than heaven? He said, go and preach repentance. Repentance is a turning from sin and a turning to God. What we're basically saying is, I'm embarrassed about the cross. Oh, I'm not going to go there. I've told you before, I knew of churches who would tell their worship team, don't sing about the blood. And people get a little offended, new visitors. It's like, hello? Maybe they need to be convicted. Nothing but the blood of Jesus. What can wash away my sins? Nothing but, and that maybe that will convict them. Maybe that will change them. Maybe that will challenge them to repent and believe. When we honor God's word, he does something amazing. And that's why we built this church. One of the foundational pillars was the desperate need for absolute truth.
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7: Our word for today comes from 1 Kings chapter 3. Then the king said, bring me a sword. So they brought a sword before the king, and the king said, divide the living child in two and give half to one and half to the other. Now this well-known account of Solomon's wisdom in determining which mother was telling the truth is the first recorded display of the wisdom God gave the new king to do justice and to govern the people. The first application of this wisdom wasn't for pressing foreign policy or economic issues, but for a child's life. And not the child of privilege, but a child born to a prostitute. Why would Solomon even spend time on such a matter when it could have been left to a lower magistrate? Because if a nation is to be great, it must first be good. This story reveals the best evidence of a nation's goodness is found in how the least among us and most vulnerable are treated under the law with justice.
8: I'm Ruth Kramer with Mission Network News. More than 2.6 million people across Thailand have been affected by recent heavy rains, and at least 23 have died. The government has approved $122 million in emergency funds to help flood victims nationwide. The deluge threatened an important A3 global leadership meeting this week in Bangkok. We connected with Joe Handley early Thursday.
9: Obviously, there's a massive problem going on physically here in Thailand. But over and above that is a spiritual dimension.
8: Meeting face-to-face helps A3 leaders build strong relationships. Praise God that leaders made it to the conference safely despite the disruptions. The good news, floodwaters are receding, but thousands of people still remain in temporary shelters. Pray for the Thai church as they rally to meet those in need and share the truth and hope of Christ. And finally, the gospel faces severe restrictions in Somalia, but Somali Christian TV is reaching Somalis worldwide. The co-founders recently shared their story on a podcast with the Voice of the Martyrs Canada. The ministry began with a prophecy.
10: And I had like this small voice, the Lord saying, I'm building my church among the Somalis and no one can stop.
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1: 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Sleep has become a luxury people are willing to travel and pay dearly for. Ironically, the habit stealing our sleep can't be left behind in a hotel room. Late-night scrolling, overloaded schedules, worry, and ignoring the Sabbath follow us until we're willing to change. Psalm 127:2 offers this perspective. In vain you rise early and stay up late, toiling for food to eat, for He grants sleep to those He loves. Rest is one of God's precious gifts. While there's nothing wrong with taking a vacation or investing in healthy sleep habits, no luxury mattress can replace the peace that comes from trusting the Lord. It might be putting the phone away earlier, slowing down your pace, or spending time in God's Word. Sometimes the richest people aren't those who can afford expensive hotel rooms. They're the ones who can lay their heads on the pillow at night with a clear conscience and a heart at peace. And if credit card debt is stealing your sleep, Christian credit counselors can help. They'll create a debt management plan that will really work. 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
2: This is the Public Square with Dave Zanotti, and we began the week looking at this new humanism, and that led us down to quite a discussion throughout the week, which is all online, by the way, at thepublicsquare.com, Dave.
3: Well, about every 2 years, Wayne, right around election time, there's a new hero of secular humanism, and they come out and they publish a book, and they try to somehow engage everyone into thinking that people in churches or people of faith or people with religious convictions should really not be involved in the public process of America, because in essence, that's anti-American, because America is a secular nation and a secular democracy. We've been talking about this for going on 50 years, but they keep coming, and they keep coming with more money and more effort, not more numbers, just louder voices. And the fundamental reason for that is political. In the article that Washington Post recently published talking about Representative Jared Huffman from California, he said, quote, "Republicans have made a losing bet. Democrats need to understand that and be ready to connect." What he means by that is that he thinks that Republicans have sided with Christian nationalists, and that's going to blow them up in an election. Whatever. I can assure you that nothing in the almost 50 years of work here at the American Policy Roundtable and the Public Square has ever been intended to promote a political party, a candidate, or any ideology in any way, shape, or form other than that which we have discovered in the Bible, in the American experience of the Declaration and the Constitution. What we do has nothing to do with Republicanism. It has nothing to do with political candidates. It has to do with searching for self-evident truth.
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5: This is Financial Issues, where we help you defund darkness and fund the light by investing with biblical integrity. Wonderful to have you with us today, folks. It's Thursday, the 1st of October. Our new fiscal year begins today, and we're grateful to have you. Hey, Debbie Wuth now joins us to discuss the most important issues on the upcoming ballot for these midterm elections. You don't want to miss out. Of course, Debbie is the president of iVoter Guide, a wonderful resource out there for Christians to be able to steward their vote well. She'll join us in about 10 minutes or so. Seth Udinski here with you. Sam Case, our guy Mark Manila on vacation. But you know what, Sam? We're having some fun.
6: I think we'll be okay.
5: I think we'll be all right. It's good stuff. And you know why we'll be all right? Because you all are here with us. And I'd encourage you to give us a call right now. The number is 610-363-1110. Those are our phone numbers. Phone lines are open. If you want to talk to us about anything going on, anything financial, things going on in the world, we'd love to talk to you. 610-363-1110. Our verse of the week, folks, as a reminder, is Hebrews 13:5, which says, keep your life free from the love of money and be content with what you have. For he has said, I will never leave you nor forsake you. We have no other reason to be content, folks, than the fact that God is with us and he's for us and he gives us what we need. Anything on top of that is grace. It's a gift. It's wonderful. Many of us, I could say all of us, probably have things that we do not need, but rather things that we want that God has graciously given to us, even though we don't need them and we certainly don't deserve them. But God is a gracious God and he loves to do that. Isn't it wonderful that we serve such a gracious, mighty God? Speaking of that, folks, we have come to the end of our successful year-end campaign. If I had a drum, I would do a drum roll for you all right now to tell you how much money and try to, suspense you as long as I could. Keep you in suspense.
6: We call it the imagination of the theater of the mind.
5: Exactly right. Yes. It's the theater of the mind. But how about I just tell you, this year we had a wildly successful campaign, folks. Our numbers as of right now these might not be the final numbers because we are getting some late gifts coming in, but as of right now, $121,000 raised. Now, if you're looking at that and seeing, well, wait a second, that's a little bit short from the 160 that they had set the goal for. Just remember, this is icing on the cake, folks. And so $121,000 closer to getting the things done that we want to get done for the next fiscal year because we've had such a good, strong fiscal year. Amazing, amazing stuff. So thank you all so much. And what I'm especially excited about is 61 monthly soldiers, whether brand new or people who have upped their monthly donation. 61. I think that's a record.
6: I was just going to say that, Seth. I'm pretty amazing. Sure that's a record for any one of our campaigns. So you pretty guys cool. are awesome.
5: You guys are awesome. You did such a great job. This was a wildly successful campaign. And we start the new fiscal year today in a place of great strength. So praise God for all of you. Praise God for this ministry. And I'm excited. I'm excited to see what the Lord does this coming year. One more announcement from yesterday. If you remember, we had a challenge yesterday. The highest single donor earned a lifetime partnership. And I'm so excited to announce John and Janelle Seitz. They had a QCD that came in yesterday of $5,500. Well done, John and Janelle. You have earned a lifetime. Yes. Congratulations.
6: Congratulations.
5: Lifetime partnership. You never have to pay another cent to be a partner in Financial Issues. Amazing stuff. God really is good. So thankful for you all, folks. Well done. 610-363-1110. Hey, just a reminder, mentioned this yesterday. Check out my article on the Christian Post. Netflix's Narnia is an attack on Aslan's Christ figure. Give it a read. Let us know what you think. Chime in the comments. There's some lively discussions in those comments there. So grateful to the Christian Post for posting this article. And definitely one that is personal to me, as you heard us talk about yesterday. But check that out. Read that. So the markets yesterday were a little bit mixed, actually. The S&P and the S&P 500 and the Nasdaq kind of mirrored each other. The Nasdaq was in the positive 0.25%. S&P was down 0.25%. The Dow Jones down pretty far, almost a full percentage point. The Russell 2000 down about 1/3 as well. Pre-markets this morning looking to start the federal government's new fiscal year, but the fourth quarter of the year on the rise. Looks like AI stocks are up slightly. The Dow is pricing in to open up about 0.25%. The S&P up about 0.25%, and the Nasdaq up about 0.625% as well. Let's see where oil's looking like this morning. In the green slightly. West Texas Intermediate is hanging right around that $91.50 a barrel. Brent crude is up a little bit, actually, but it has come down from where it was earlier in the week. It's right at $100 a barrel, so nice to see that there. Gold, meanwhile, is up about 0.5%. Silver is up about a full 1.5% this morning. So as we wait to see what the markets will do, that's what we're looking at this morning as we open Thursday. And again, the fourth quarter of the fiscal year. And also, of course, it is the first day of the federal government's fiscal year as well.
6: Seth, I'm amazing you can keep track of all that.
5: I try my best, Sam. Yeah. I try my best. It's easy to remember when you share a fiscal year schedule with the federal government.
6: True.
5: Which, you know, it might be an embarrassment for us, but is what it is. So, listen, we are thankful for all of you joining. Hey, Sam, let's get this conversation rolling here as we prepare to have Debbie on. You know, polls are an interesting thing. Sometimes we have to look at them with a grain of salt because technically the polls don't actually mean anything. Am I correct on that, Sam? Like they're sort of just like projections.
6: They're a nice little vibe check.
5: Yeah.
6: You're right. They can change. They can contract. They can be completely wrong. But usually they at least give you a decent temperature check of the way things are trending. Let's put it that way.
5: So how are we looking here, Sam, as it pertains to, you know, we're about a month out from these midterm elections. And some people have been saying most important midterm elections in our lifetime.
6: I think they're always the most important because they're the ones right now that we have to vote in. So they are the most important.
5: Exactly. So what are we looking at right now, Sam?
6: Yeah, right now things are not looking too great. I'm looking at Real Clear Politics. They're probably my favorite because what they do is they just aggregate all the polls out there and give you a general 1,000-foot view of the way things seem to be going. Lots of grains of salt there, but they are a good temperature check. According to those right now, Republicans are sadly cruising for a bruising. Democrats leading Republicans by more than 8 points on the generic ballot. Just for a way of comparison, Democrats in 2024, when we saw that really awesome blowout from Republicans, were ahead by 2 points. So based on this, we can assume that Republicans are probably further ahead than they show, but Democrats are still probably going to have a pretty decent showing in the midterms. Let's break this down, though, because, of course, there's no such thing as a generic ballot. There are only Senate races, House races, governor's races. So what's going on there? Well, in the Senate, 9 states are currently a toss-up, but if you broke that down and just went to the way people are leaning, the trends show Democrats could reach 53 seats in the Senate, which would be a majority. Meanwhile, in the House, things are looking even worse. Democrats are favored in 227 seats compared with Republicans, only 183. So already having a majority with the lean-tos, not even counting the toss-ups. In fact, if Republicans got all of the toss-ups right now as it stands, they would still be behind the Democrats with the majority. Finally, with the governor, 7 races are toss-ups. Current trends suggest Democrats could be up 4 seats, giving them a 27-23 advantage in the midterm. So hopefully there will be some change in the next month, but right now it's not looking too great.
5: Interesting, Sam. So that's what we're keeping an eye on right now, folks. And we'll definitely be asking Debbie her thoughts on all that when she comes on in just about 2.5 minutes or so. Sam, you know, one of the things that I've just been trying to keep an eye on with this, and again, we will ask Debbie this, but what are some of the big ideological issues that are on the ballot here? I think we could also maybe ask, you know, certain candidates as well. I've been keeping an eye. We talked about this off the air yesterday. Abdul El Sayed or whoever in the, is that Michigan that he's in or is that
6: Michigan.
5: Wisconsin?
6: Yeah. Yep.
5: That's just one that I'm keeping an eye on as well, because as we've been talking about throughout this week, we had Frank Gaffney on the show on Monday. The Islamist jihadist takeover either will happen through military force or the ballot box, with perhaps a third rung being through actually population change. But yeah, just fascinating things there and stuff that we're going to need to be keeping an eye on
6: also
5: for sure.
6: So James Tallarico.
5: Tallarico
6: down
5: in Texas is a big one too. A big one too.
6: And that problem is he's running against Ken Paxton, who's got a lot of scandals in his history, so a lot of people don't really want to vote for him, which could be a big problem down in Texas.
5: Sure. So we'll be keeping an eye on all of it, folks, for sure. It is a very important election, actually. It's funny, I'm guilty of it too. We say every election is the most important. I think we should treat it as such because, like Sam said, it's the one that's right in front of us. There's nothing we can do about it.
6: It's the only one you can do something about.
5: That's exactly
6: right.
5: So
6: it is the most important.
5: That's exactly right. It's one right in front of you. The 2028 elections will come when they come. This one is the one right in front of us, and you can't do anything about what happened in 22 or in 20 or in 16 or in any of those. So I think that's a good mindset to have there, folks. Hey, phone number 610-363-1110. I will tell you right now, folks, as well, in our chat, if you've got questions for Debbie, put those in the chat there and we'll see if we can address any of those there. 610-363-1110. Some of you in the chat mentioning, there was a scary, scary situation in that terrorist hijacking, an attempted terrorist hijacking on the Fly Dubai flight. Thankfully, it was thwarted, praise God. But of course, it was was, I am seeing the latest news, the co-pilot who tried to institute the attack and stabbed his other pilot in the cockpit was an Omani national. He went through Islamist radical indoctrination. There is no surprise there. That's according to Fox News. So once again, be in prayer for those folks who survived that. Of course, that the gospel would go forth as a result of all of this. 610-363-1110. It's great to have you with us today, folks. We'll be right back after this.

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7: 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Happy to have you all this morning. Hey, folks, you know, I have a very special guest joining me on the show this morning. I've got Debbie Wuth now. Debbie's the president of iVoter Guide. She's also the vice president of AFA Action. She's a gift to the American people, especially in this time of year, especially in election season. But much like earnings season, folks, we always have to keep an eye on election season because you're either in it or you're coming up to it. And so you better have a pulse on it. And Debbie does. So we're grateful to have her. Debbie, welcome back to the show. Thanks for joining me today.
8: Oh, great to be with you, Seth. Thanks for having me.
7: Absolutely. Yeah. Hey, listen, before we get into this upcoming midterm race, could you just remind our listeners, what is iVoter Guide? Maybe they've never heard of it before, or maybe they know a little bit about it. And how might the average listener use the tools that you guys offer to their advantage, really for their particular election? And this is true whether it's the midterms or the main elections or the off years. What is iVoter Guide and how should we use it?
8: Well, at iVoter Guide, we believe that before voting in any election, you need to know more than just the names of who's running. You need to know what those candidates seeking public office will do with power. And for believers, you need to know what those candidates believe, what their biblical values might be or might not be. So iVoter Guide is really a uniquely positioned Christian ministry. What we do is research the candidates on the ballot, provide a free personalized voter guide for every address in America. So no voter needs to go in the polling place not knowing who to vote for and just voting off of yard signs and flyers. We do all the research into not just what candidates say they're going to do, but more importantly, what have they done? We look at what they've done with their pocketbook. Listeners to this show completely understand the importance of who do they support with their money? Who do they accept money from as a way to gauge what's important to a candidate? We look at voting records. So if they've ever held office, how have they voted on legislation, on religious liberty, on enlarging government or Medicare for All, Second Amendment, just a broad spectrum of issues. And we gather data from both the left and the right to make it a nonpartisan, research-driven tool for voters. We include endorsements of who's endorsed candidates. We do independent research. We have links to their Facebook and their website. We have their answers to our questionnaire, which is different for every level of office because every level of office does different things. They have different roles and responsibilities and authorities and powers. So we've gathered all that into one place, and then we make it even easier to use because we have an army, an internal team and an army of volunteers that help us assign a rating to every candidate. It looks like a gas gauge, and it goes from actually far left over to verified conservative, but yet that's not where it ends. You can see all the data for yourself, see the research, click into the profile, And the way you use iVoter Guide could not be simpler. Go to iVoterGuide.com, enter your voting address, and you will get your personalized ballot. If you don't quite see it, that gauge yet on your ballot, it means our team is still working on releasing the voter guide in your state. At this point today, we've released about half of the voter guides for the November 3rd election. The rest will be coming out in the coming weeks. If you don't see the gas gauge for your candidates, I would encourage you to sign up for our email list, and we'll let you know when we do release that voter guide. Because again, every voter needs to know more than the names of those who are running. iVoter Guide is a free tool to equip every American to be a good steward of their citizenship.
7: Debbie, I love that. I mean, that is so key for us, especially as Christians. You know, it's so easy in this age of partisan politics to just say, okay, well, you know, I vote red or I vote blue, and so I'm just going to default vote for whoever those candidates are, instead of actually doing the research and seeing, okay, maybe I will still end up voting for this candidate that I would have normally voted for without the research, but now I know why I'm voting for them. And perhaps that can help us with other elections as well. I love that you guys do that. I'm so grateful. This is such a gift to the church. And folks, I do hope that you will take full advantage of what iVoter Guide has to offer. Again, iVoterGuide.com. All right, Debbie, let's move now to the midterm elections. Every election is important. You heard me and Sam talk about that in the last segment. That's why you guys exist. But it feels to me like this one is just especially important in terms of recent memory, in terms of recent midterms. Do you agree with that? Do you disagree? And just what do you make of what's before us in about a month as we head to the polls?
8: I think it's critically important. I think the issues on the table this election, socialism versus, you know, capitalism, what's going on with our children and the transgender mutilations, the issues are so much more impactful. It's not just, you know, tax increase versus spending money here. They're life altering, culture altering decisions that are on our plate, the whole direction of our country. It is really important that not just the base of Republicans and Democrats get out and vote, but that we inform and educate and get those people in the middle to make your voice heard. What direction do you want America to go to? You know, what is it they say? Crazy or common sense?
7: Yeah.
8: Socialism or capitalism? What direction do you want America to go in? And iVoter Guide is one of your tools to help you with that. And Seth, I will append onto that little comment that, you know, it's great to know I'm going to vote for one party, but when you get down to some of the local races, especially school board races, you frequently don't have a party to guide you.
7: Right.
8: And that's where the information is especially critical. And iVoter Guide is covering some, but not all, of the school board races in multiple states across the country this year. So super important election, not just at the federal level, but what direction's your state going to go to? What direction's your city and your school board's going to go into? And critical to vote.
7: Debbie, you just struck a nerve with me in a very good way, and I'm sure a lot of our listeners too, because I will tell you, I'll confess, sometimes I see those school board races and I'm like, okay, this is small potatoes. Do I really need to get involved in this one? But if I'm understanding this correctly, those school board races, those grassroots township stuff, that's where it starts. Ground up change starts there. And so I was convicted in a good way by what you just said, and I hope our listeners were too, to get out and vote even in those small, in quotes, quote unquote small, because they're really not small, but perhaps small in scale races. That's really good. And you guys do provide resources for that. That's awesome.
8: For some of those races, yes. And I will say, you know, we get some, we're so focused on presidential elections and millions of people vote.
7: Yeah.
8: And people think that my one vote doesn't make a difference. But as you get down to those local races and those school board races, they're won by dozens of votes. In fact, in 2024, we covered about 300 different school board races, and the average winning margin was less than 400 votes. That's the size of an average church.
7: Yeah.
8: So the power, if you really want I guess I would say the best buy in your vote is to vote down ballot. You'll get more value for your vote.
7: Mm. Debbie, I love that. Okay, so could you now break down some of the key races for us, some of the most important contests to keep our eyes on? I think a lot of Americans are keeping an eye, particularly on Texas, with James Tallarico claiming to be a Christian. I'm not so sure if true those claims are, but also some other races up north. We have Abdul El Said, other places like that. What are some of the key races that you guys are keeping maybe an extra eye on?
8: Well, I will say that we keep our eye on all of them, really, and we're not trying to influence one way or the other. Our goal really is to be nonpartisan information for the voter. Mm. But the two biggest issues, if you talk federally, are who's going to control the Senate and who's going to control the House.
7: Yeah.
8: So in the Senate, as you said, it's coming down to there's multiple states that the Democrats need to keep. That would include I'm trying to think, North Carolina is a key state. They're really looking at Ohio and getting Sherrod Brown. Mm-hmm. They're looking at Michigan and El Sayed. They're hoping, they're trying to play in Iowa and in Texas, solid red states that the Democrats think they have a chance. So there is opportunity, even North Carolina, with what's going on in that open seat. So there are multiple states in play. I think that if the church will get engaged and if people who are listening to this call will turn out and vote, I think there's a chance of keep the Republicans keeping the Senate, but every vote's going to matter. The other big national topic is who's going to keep the House. And as you know, it typically swings to the non-president's party in the midterm year. But again, the stakes are so high. We've got Democratic Socialist candidates running in multiple places. Because some were surprised when they won the primaries, but now they're going to be in the general election. So take a look at who's running in your district. There are 435 House seats, but really less, about 35 of those are toss-ups. The rest are pretty confidently going to go to one party or the other. So we'll be paying attention to those swing seats. There's, you know, along the border in Texas. There's a bunch in New York and various places around the nation that are kind of bellwethers of, you know, who's turning out to vote. And, you know, they're watching, are the Hispanics going to, they turned out fabulously for President Trump, swung a big percentage. I mean, they're still not majority, but made great moves. And are they going to stay with the Republican Party down ballot into the end of the congressional races? Are they even going to show up and vote? So we're watching all of those things all across the nation and doing a lot of prayer.
7: Yeah, absolutely. Debbie, any particular areas or races where you have extra concern about some kind of tampering or fraud or election interference?
8: My concern personally, I mean, that's not really a lane that iVoter Guide runs in, but personally, I look to some of those states where, you know, the battleground states where it was close in the last presidential election. Yeah. I look at those blue states that have, non-citizens can vote or they're not as tight. They have mail-in ballot. I'm very much a proponent of all of the ballot measures that are on, and even in states like Colorado are trying to get voter ID and citizenship voting on the ballot. I'm looking at Alaska, who's again trying to repeal ranked choice voting. So there's lots of ballot measures that if you're concerned about election integrity, even in those blue states where they're not, you know, complying with this Trump administration request to clean up their voter rolls and things like that. There are citizen movements and even movements in the legislative bodies in some of those states, Arizona being one, that are trying to tighten up some of those aspects of the SAVE Act. If they haven't passed it at the federal level, states are trying to do their part to make that the law in their state. And if nothing else gets you out to vote, make sure you look at what ballot measures are going on in your state. If any of those election integrity issues are on your ballot, iVoter Guide will have information on that when you get your personalized ballot. We're covering dozens of ballot measures, including everyone related to abortion or pro-life, anyone related to election integrity, any of the social issues, the boys and girls sports, the transgender transitioning that's going on, as well as even some ballot measures. Some tax bond issues that are on some of the ballots. So I would encourage you to go to iVoter Guide, get your personalized ballot, because we tell you, we cut through some of the rhetoric that you hear on the radio or you get in the mail. And it's hard to sometimes know what it means when you read the ballot language. So we provide you with not only what does it mean, but this is what a yes will do, a no will do, and which side is a conservative vote or a liberal vote. So iVoter Guide is there to give you clarity before you vote in every issue.
7: Awesome. Debbie, just one more time, can you remind our listeners, how do they get access to your email list, to that personalized ballot? What's the best thing for them to do?
8: Best thing to do, go to iVoterGuide.com. That's the letter I, VoterGuide.com. You'll get a pop-up that'll ask you to join our email list. I would encourage you to do that. We only email you once a week with an educational content, and then we'll let you know when elections are released in your area. You'll be informed, equipped to vote at every election.
7: Love that. Debbie, thank you so much. Folks, that's Debbie Withnow, president of iVoter Guide, doing great work for our country. We thank you so much, Debbie, for the work you do. If you have to leave us, folks, hope you have a wonderful rest of the day. We got more financial issues on the other side. 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
7: Hey folks, I hope you enjoyed that interview with Debbie. I know I always love talking to her. She's a wealth of knowledge, and boy, iVoter Guy just does some great, great work. 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So check them out, iVoterGuide.com. Today's show brought you in part by Samaritan Ministries, our health sharing organization. That's who we use here at Financial Issues for our health sharing. I can't say enough good things about Samaritan Ministries. I'm a member, Mark's a member, and man, we just love it so much. It is truly biblical health sharing. Not only is it that, but it's also I think much more affordable and much more easy to use than the big, healthcare stuff out there. So anyway, SamaritanMinistries.org, that's a place to go. Check them out today. Sam, let's get to some of these comments here. Some of our top comments, really enjoyable stuff. The chat is just going bananas this morning, which I love to see.
13: Yeah, my man Brian down in Virginia says, in my opinion, it is so sinful for Christians not to vote, as that means they're actually letting evil prevail by not stopping it. Grr.
7: Mm. Brian, I love the grr, first of all.
13: That's the good grr. Oh, it was an all caps grr, by the way.
7: That's a good one. And second of all, you know what, Brian? I love what you're saying, man. I really think it strikes a chord. And listen, to call something sinful or not sinful, I think it certainly can be. It can be sinful for a Christian knowingly to say, you know what? I have the ability to steward my country well. I have the ability to actually follow along based on the way that our government is structured. Sam brought this up in the break. You know, Romans 13 says to submit to the governing authorities. Well, in many ways, we actually hold that authority that Romans 13 gives because we are a self-governed nation.
13: And God says that he has appointed those in authority as his servants. So if you're not going to do your role in the appointed structure that God has given us, you're kind of abdicating your duty to God.
7: Yeah, absolutely. That's exactly right, Sam. So Brian, I stand with you there. I know there can be some debate on perhaps the nature of the word sin there, but boy, certainly bad stewardship to not vote when you can. Absolutely. And I think, you know, folks, it does get to this question of, you know, should Christians just take a not my problem stance because our kingdom is not of this world? Yes, our kingdom's not of this world. Absolutely. We have a better kingdom that's coming. But right now, God has placed us here. And because God has placed us here, we need to do something.
13: We're not Gnostics.
7: Yeah, absolutely. I mean, absolutely.
13: We're in this world, in this time, in this place for a reason. Paul says that in Acts to the Athenians. He says that he laid out the appointed lands and times so that people might seek him. And you're going to be judged for what you do here on this earth with the time you've been given.
7: That's exactly right. It's well said there, Sam. Really good. Brian, I love your comment. I think that's great. Every single Christian needs to get out and vote. Use your vote. And the way that you vote, this is not a partisan issue. Nothing that I'm saying here promotes any particular political candidacy. We actually believe that the Christian worldview rises above both of the political sides here. You vote according to the biblical worldview. That's how you vote. That's how it is.
13: But to not vote to, I don't know, prevail your own sense of self-righteousness because you're like, yeah, both candidates are a little icky, so I'm just going to sit out of this. No. Christianity exists in the real world, not in the cotton candy house of your self-righteous imagination.
7: That's exactly right. Listen, if there was a perfect candidate, we'd love to vote. If Jesus was on the ballot, hopefully we would vote for him. But you know what? You've got imperfect, sinful human beings on the ballots. That's what you got. So you got to take your pick as to which is the best one. The lesser of two evils. I know we use that phrase a lot. We throw it around a lot, but it is a good principle when it comes to politics.
13: Well, as I've always said, every election is going to be the lesser of two evils because we're voting for human beings.
7: Yeah, that's exactly right.
13: Yeah.
7: Exactly right.
13: And this is to Anne's point. Anne, down in Alabama, she said, I think the general elections in both the midterms and presidential elections, there it's best to vote for the issues or values. The time to pick the best candidate in terms of, like, you know, their morals and personal good, that's in the primary elections.
7: Excellent strategy. And I think you're spot on there. I think that's so good because you can be a little more picky in those primary elections.
13: Way more choices.
7: Absolutely. You got way more choices. For most of us, who we vote for in the primary is probably different than who you vote for in the general election. You know, maybe not this past election, but I think we can all think of times where that certainly was the case.
13: I have a terrible habit of voting for the runner-up in all of the primary races.
7: Votes for
13: the guy
7: place.
13: I really want always comes in second.
7: That's funny. And that's a great comment. I think that's a great strategy too. That's awesome. Yeah, folks, listen, chime in. If you disagree, if you think we're off our rockers, give us a call, 610-363-1110. Again, 610-363-1110 is the number to call in. Sam, before we get to some questions here, let me take a look at the stock markets because everything just opened the month of October. The fourth quarter begins and everything's green. Everything's wonderful. Just peachy. Love to see that. Dow Jones is up a third. The S&P is up right around a third as well. The NASDAQ is up a half. Russell 2000, we'll get those numbers once those numbers open up in just a moment. Oil, again, up a little slightly. Brent crude oil, though, is below $100 a barrel. The sky stopped falling. Hooray. We did it. We saved the city. And meanwhile, gold
13: you
7: and silver
13: personally
7: still up
13: did
7: slightly.
13: That.
7: Yes, I did that. Me. I did it. No. that's how it goes. 610-363-1110. Sam, why don't we hit some of these questions here now? Why don't we? Let's start with Steven.
13: Steven, hello, Mark. You're not Mark. Hello, Seth. I'm going to amend this on the fly. Hello, Seth. Love the show and thank you for your prayers, encouragement, and education on biblically responsible living. I purchased 23 shares of SEMO earlier this year. I just received a request for 46 cents to be paid to Bank of New York Mellon for an annual depository service fee assessed by ADS by the bank. What is this? Is this part of owning a foreign stock?
7: Well, Stephen, thanks for the question. I'm delighted to be your Mark today. No, thank you for that, Stephen. Yes, this is somewhat normal, owning a foreign stock, Stephen. It's a standard annual depository service fee. So it's also called, like you said, ADS, ADR. It applies to the American depository shares of foreign companies trading in the United States. So there's a depository bank. It holds the underlying foreign shares in custody, then handles services that make the ADS tradable and usable for U.S. investors. Pretty much how it goes. For you, it's assessed per ADS that you hold here with the company that you mentioned, you know, SEMO. The collection is done via the depository trust company based on a record date. So then your broker will pass the charge through to your account. And that's sometimes, that's what's labeled the ADR fee. It can appear as a direct debit or be deducted from the dividends is how it typically can go. And it's separate from brokerage commissions or any foreign withholding taxes. It's fairly normal if you're owning foreign stocks via this way rather than trading the ordinary shares directly on their home exchange, because you're in the United States, you're trading via the US exchanges. The US listed domestic stocks usually don't have an equivalent annual per share depository fee. So, Stephen, for you, if it's too much of a hassle, I'd say feel free to part ways with it. SEMO's a good company.
13: Is it done automatically, or do you actually have to?
7: I believe it is. I'm pretty sure that it's done automatically. It's taken care of by your, you know, brokerage or by that kind of, you know, transaction there.
13: Like most foreign taxes.
7: Yeah, exactly, exactly. But again, Stephen, it might be something where you're like, you know what, I just don't want to deal with it, and that's fine. Just know, SEMO's a good company. It's an aggressive company, very aggressive. It's an attractive rate. It's got strong fundamentals. So you consider those things also.
13: And at the end of the day, come on, man, it's 46 cents.
7: Yeah, right, exactly. That's something to consider too. You know, for some of us, that is a determiner on whether or not we will go into a certain investment. For some of us, it's just like, 46 cents.
13: For me, I don't even know if I would have caught it.
7: No big deal.
13: So yeah. He's a better steward than I am that way. I wouldn't have even noticed.
7: There you go. So good stuff, Stephen. Thank you for you know, checking in on that. And I do think that that's a good question. And that is a good example. Stephen, you're doing a great job. Being a good steward, it's like we just talked about with Debbie. It means being extra thorough. You can never be too thorough when it comes to your vote, and you can never be too thorough when it comes to your investments either. So combing through all that stuff and knowing for you, is this something that I want to deal with? And I think that's pretty simple for you. Good stuff, Stephen. I'm glad you asked it. It was a great question, and we're happy to help you out there. 610-363-1110. Again, 610-363-1110. Folks, we are coming to the end of this segment here, so we'll hold off on another question until we get to the next segment. But I do want to just remind you that tomorrow, Friday's big day here at the ministry. We've got Focus Friday. We've got overtime. I've got several guests joining me on the show tomorrow. One of them, our friend, Dr. Alex McFarland. You're not going to want to miss that one. Dr. McFarland, it's pretty interesting. Interesting, Sam. He shares my views as a militant defender of Narnia, you know, as a militant Narnian soldier. And so I'm excited. We might talk a little bit about that. We might also talk about what's going on with Islam.
13: Are you
7: going
13: to do the charge? You go for Narnia?
7: I mean, I feel like I do that every time I write an article about
13: he's
7: it.
13: He's a chill guy. That might be tough to get that out of him.
7: Yeah, yeah, seriously. Oh, yeah, for sure. But no, we'll have a good time with that. And then we're also having Barry McGuire joining me on the show tomorrow. I'll share a little bit more about that when we get there. But we've also got Focus Friday. We've got overtime as well. We've got Bible study in the morning. We'll be going into Proverbs 13, verses 6 through 10. So I do hope that you'll join me for the Friday Bible study as well. If you're looking for a way to be fed, for your soul to be fed, would love to be able to help you with that as well. We're going through these Proverbs, these faithful, these wise words for a faithful steward. So very, very practical, very good there. Hope that you'll join me. Get your coffee and join us early. It is early, 6:30 Eastern time, 5:30 Central, but I hope that you'll join us nonetheless. And then, of course, if you miss it, you can always check it out on the website as well. 610-363-1110. That's the number to call in. We've got more questions coming up. Mark, we've got your question coming. We've got Paul, another question. Christine, we'll try to get to those today. Grateful to have you here on Financial Issues, folks. We'll be right back after this short break. Don't go anywhere. Again, the number 610-363-1110, and check us out at Financial Issues.

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7: Yes, absolutely. 9 o'clock Saturday, those new episodes drop. 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Financialissues.org. Join our live chat there. It's great to see so many people in the chat there. Really too many to count because there's a lot of comments in there as we got to earlier in the show. Sam, let's go to Mark's question here and see what Mark has to say.
8: Mark, he says,
7: not Mark Manila, by the way. This is another Mark.
8: It's a different guy. Yeah. Mark says, I've been a partner for more than 10 years. I really appreciate all that you do. In fact, I recently increased my monthly soldier donation as well.
7: Wow, Mark, you're the man, buddy. Thanks, brother. Yeah.
8: For his question, he says, per your recent comments on reviewing the strengths of hold positions in our portfolio, I have a question on a couple of specific holdings, WGO and Dole. Should I continue to hold these or move out and move into something on the buy list in these two sectors? Thanks again.
7: Mark, thanks for your question, man. That is a good one. And I'm so thankful that you increased your monthly soldiership. Those 61 monthly soldiers, you're one of them, brother. So great job, man. That's awesome. Those 61 new ones. As for those two holdings that you mentioned, Winnebago and Dole, they're both getting pretty interesting, to be honest with you. So they are both holds. But, you know, with Winnebago, the RV industry is struggling a little bit and management recently cut earnings guidance. So we're not ready to call it a buy yet, but roughly $28 or so. I actually haven't checked its price as of this morning. But regardless of that, cash flow has improved significantly. The debt's coming down. The dividend yield is right around 5% or so. The valuation's becoming pretty attractive. We would maintain it as a hold, but it has moved onto our short list for a possible buy upgrade if the next quarter confirms the earnings cycle is stabilizing. I'd say Winnebago is a firm hold, and who knows what the future could be if it ends up keeping this good trend going. It might even move to a buy. We're not there yet, again, but just keep that in mind. That one's getting interesting. And then Dole, similarly, it's a good company. It's not perfect, but it's a good company. The earnings are firing on all cylinders, as it were.
8: That fruit cup money.
7: Yeah, exactly right, Sam. There's a combo here of valuation, expected earnings growth, improving cash flow, manageable leverage, safe dividends, management shares repurchases, and some identifiable rather than structural operating problems that create it as it's really an attractive enough risk reward. And I'd say maybe even more so than Winnebago. This one is toeing the line between a hold and a buy. It's still a hold as of right now, but I'd say stay tuned. We'll be keeping an eye on this one especially. Truth is, John, both of these are interesting plays, especially when we consider the consumer space. Both of these are consumer products. Sam, would you agree? It hasn't exactly been a treasure trove of really good stocks lately. It really
8: hasn't.
7: What's
8: interesting, he wants to know, should he get out of these into something else? And you're saying, you know, sometimes that's a wise move to do with holds.
7: Right.
8: Maybe not with these two, though.
7: I might consider holding them. Yeah, I might just consider following along with that.

0: question, shall we?
1: Yep. So Christine wants to know, DH has two-term UL policies, which end basically in January of the upcoming year. Must he take action to stop the two monthly EFT drafts once the final premiums are paid in December? Will he get some kind of benefit when the policies expire? He planned to buy two regular term life policies in 2012, but Genworth's Colony term UL policies were a great buy. Both policies were transferred to Pacific Life. Second question, how do term ULs differ from plan term life policies?
0: It is a great question that you asked, Christine. I'm so glad that you asked it. Thank you. I assume DH is your husband. I'm going to make that guess there.
1: Yeah, I realized that mid reading the question. Yeah,
0: Absolutely. Just for our new listeners, Christine, before I address the question, a term UL policy just generally refers to a universal life insurance policy, one structured with term-like cost of insurance elements. And then just a plain standard term life policy is just pure temporary coverage with no cash value. These two things differ, and we'll get to that in just a moment. For your questions, Christine, about the universal policies expiring, I think the best course of direction here simply is just to contact your Pacific Life insurance provider to get the specifics. Generally, what would happen is he would receive some kind of benefit in the form of a lump sum amount equal to the policy's cash value at that same time. In many well-funded policies, the cash value is structured so that it equals or at least is close to the death benefit by the maturity age, and then coverage will terminate. So there's no further death benefit unless the policy has a maturity extension provision or a rider, and premium payments stop there also. I would contact the provider for that information and the one for your question about the monthly EFT drafts too. I just think that'd be the best way to go, just to get on the same page with them. Ask as many questions as you can. Be thorough, just like we were talking about earlier in those two aspects of the show. So for those questions, that's what I do, is just contact them. As for the difference between plain standard term life insurance and universal life. So standard term life insurance, again, we mentioned earlier, there's a coverage duration. So it's a fixed period only. Usually you get 10 years, 20 years, 30 years. Coverage ends when the term expires unless you renew. And usually you're renewing at a higher rate because you're older. Perhaps your health is not as good, or you convert it if the policy allows that. There's no cash value. Premiums pay only for the death benefit, so you only get the money if the person who's insured dies. And the premiums are typically fixed, lower for the same death benefit during the term. After the level period, annual renewable rates rise sharply with age. That's why, you know, generally you think, okay, the best time to buy a term life insurance policy is usually when you're young, you've got young dependents. That's usually when the prices are the best. It's limited once it's issued. So there's not a lot of flexibility there. Simple structure, you pay the premium and or the coverage lapses. Same with homeowners insurance, same with car insurance, that sort of thing. It's best for temporary needs, income replacement while raising kids, covering a mortgage, and it provides, I'd say, the most pure protection per premium dollar. If you outlive the term, you generally receive nothing back. I think that's a good thing to outlive the term, because that means that you didn't need to use the life insurance. You know, you didn't die suddenly.
1: Do you really need a life insurance policy when you're 90.
0: Exactly right, Sam. Absolutely. On the other hand, you have term universal life insurance, which is a little bit different. Universal life is a form of permanent life insurance. Internally, the pure insurance cost is usually structured like, you know, your annual renewable term coverage. So the duration is designed to last a lifetime or to a high age, like into your 90s or even 100s, based on, you know, how it's you know, set up. There is a cash value to it. A portion of the premiums goes into an account that could earn interest, and you can typically borrow against it or withdraw from it, which will reduce the death benefit if it's not repaid. The premiums are a little more flexible with some limits. You can often pay more or less, sometimes skip payments if cash value covers it. The death benefit is often adjustable, like we talked about. And there's higher flexibility, but there's also higher complexity also. This would be best used for lifelong needs, estate planning, situations where flexibility and potential cash value access tend to matter more. And it can be oftentimes more expensive and more complex than term. I've heard folks who are a lot wiser than me in the financial industry tend to say that for higher net worth people, this might be a better option generally, for really higher net worth people. Overall, Christine, my preference is I generally just prefer term life insurance. I'm a simple guy, and that's kind of the reason why. Number one, the affordable cost, and number two, again, simplicity. I like keeping my insurance products separate from my investments. I don't like to mix those two things, and I think it can get really hairy if you do that. Life insurance is best when it's not needed, truthfully, because it's insurance. It's there to be used in an emergency. And so the hope is you don't have the emergency.

I would love to not die early. We have a policy on my life so that Megan and the kids are okay if something were to happen to me, but I would prefer to not have to use it. Right? I'd prefer not have to use it, but we have it there because we want to be good stewards. Just like car insurance, like we said earlier, homeowners insurance, you hope and pray you never need it, but you're thankful when you do need it. So that's just my personal opinion. There's a lot of different opinions about it out there, definitely. But keep in mind, I'm also coming from someone who is younger, so I have very, very affordable payments on it, which is great. But you might be in a different situation. You might have a higher net worth. You might have more long-term needs. You might be able to use some of those savvy planning strategies to be able to get the most out of it. And if you can do that, I think that's great. But generally, my choice, keep it simple. You know, Christine, it's a great question. I hope that can help you there. Once again, with kind of the core of your question in the beginning, reach out to your policy provider and see how they might be able to help you. Great question there, Christine. And folks, thank you all so much for joining us today. It was wonderful to be here with you this morning. I have to go back and read some of those chat comments later on the program. Just remember, folks, everything you have belongs to the Lord. That's so key with all this, with the country that you steward, your vote, things like life insurance, your investments. It's all His. It really is. So let's be found good and faithful stewards with it. Thank you for honoring God. Thank you for choosing to invest with biblical integrity. God bless you all, and we'll see you tomorrow. Have a great day.

0: we ever forget that we're one nation under God, then we will be a nation gone under.
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2: I'm Ruth Kramer with Mission Network News. More than 2.6 million people across Thailand have been affected by recent heavy rains, and at least 23 have died. The government has approved $122 million in emergency funds to help flood victims nationwide. The deluge threatened an important A3 global leadership meeting this week in Bangkok. We connected with Joe Handley early Thursday.
3: Obviously, there's a massive problem going on physically here in Thailand. But over and above that is a spiritual dimension.
2: Meeting face-to-face helps A3 leaders build strong relationships. Praise God that leaders made it to the conference safely despite the disruptions. The good news, floodwaters are receding, but thousands of people still remain in temporary shelters. Pray for the Thai church as they rally to meet those in need and share the truth and hope of Christ. And finally, the gospel faces severe restrictions in Somalia, but Somali Christian TV is reaching Somalis worldwide. The co-founders recently shared their story on a podcast with the Voice of the Martyrs Canada. The ministry began with a prophecy.
4: And I had like this small voice, the Lord saying, I'm building my church among the Somalis and no one can stop.
2: Their first video drew widespread attention and was followed by threats from the Muslim community. 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Gospel TV also offers greater privacy as converts may face persecution from Muslim family and neighbors. Pray that more Somalis will respond to the gospel and that God will protect those reaching them.
5: When they hear the loving God, salvation, how Christ loves them, you know, the good news, they love it.
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6: History was made on today's date. Stay tuned for an American Minute with Bill Federer.
7: On October 3rd, 1789, from the capital of New York City, President George Washington issued the first proclamation of a national day of thanksgiving and prayer. There was reason to rejoice, as just 1 week earlier, the first session of Congress approved the first 10 amendments, better known as the Bill of Rights, thereby limiting the power of the federal government. Washington wrote, "Now, therefore, I do recommend the people of these United States to the service of that great and glorious being who is the beneficent author of all the good that was, that is, or that will be."
6: This has been an American Minute with Bill Federer. 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
1: What were people and the world like before the great flood of Noah's day?
2: Man lived in paradise. We were designed to live about 1,000 years. Think of the number of children you could produce over 1,000-year lifespan. Maybe you don't want to think about
3: that. No, I don't think that.
2: Wow. But also think about what you could learn and accomplish if you lived to be 1,000 years old in perfect health and had all your mental faculties direct from the fresh gene pool of God.
1: This is Bob Boyd.
3: And Jerry Boyd.
1: This is Issues in Education. Most people are taught that a worldwide flood covering the whole world was just a myth, that saving all the species of animals on Earth in Noah's Ark was just a fable.
3: But there is scientific evidence for the flood. One is the Grand Canyon.
1: Our guest is Dr. Frank Sherman, a zoologist and spokesman for the Institute for Creation Research.
3: Dr. Sherman, how did the great flood of Noah's day create the magnificent Grand Canyon?
4: After the flood, the North American continent was pretty much inundated with residual Genesis floodwater. And so we believe that Grand Canyon was formed very rapidly, sculpted out of the area there in northern Arizona in a very short period of time, not too long ago. Nobody saw Grand Canyon form, but there is a very viable scientific explanation that just happens not to agree with the evolutionary interpretation of these alleged millions of years of Colorado River carving out Grand Canyon.
3: Originally, God did not make the Grand Canyon the way we see it today. It's a result of God's judgment and yet also his mercy. But what do you think it looked like before the flood? Was it just one big mountain or what?
4: Well, the Genesis flood lasted for approximately a year. During that year, there was incredible tectonic and hydraulic activity. In other words, earthquakes, water coming up from the waters below, as Scripture teaches. Through all of this, you find great amounts of sediments. These sediments were laid down in the space of the year-long flood. The floodwaters receded with a lot of dammed up residual floodwater in massive post-flood lakes. For some reason, this dam failed and water came racing out in a great deluge, carving out Grand Canyon in an extremely short period of time.
1: How would you say the evolutionists understand the creation of the Grand Canyon, and how is that different from the evidence that you found in the canyon?
4: The evolutionist will say this canyon was formed by Colorado River over millions and millions of years, grain by grain of sediment being carved out by the Colorado River, and we have Grand Canyon today. The creationist looks at Grand Canyon and says, God judged this planet with a worldwide flood, and so with these vertical walls at Grand Canyon, they must have been carved out very rapidly. You don't get vertical walls, these sheer cliffs that you see at Grand Canyon, through the slow, gradual, erosional process of Colorado River. If you want to see a slow, gradual process, look at the Mississippi River Valley. Those are very, very worn off and shallow portions of the shoreline. Not so with Grand Canyon. But let me just say, Paul Reeser, writing in Associated Press, gave a story about a great Grand Canyon being found not here on Earth, but on Mars. And what was their conclusion? It was formed rapidly in a very short period of time.
3: Tell us a little bit about the fossil record. How does that prove creation as opposed to evolution?
4: If somebody says to me, Frank, what's your best evidence for creation? I would answer as a scientist, the fossil record is some of the best evidence for creation. Because the first time, for example, you find bats in the fossil record, they're 100% bats. First time you find birds, they're 100% birds. Dinosaurs have always been dinosaurs. So the missing links are still missing.
3: Sure, we don't see transitional forms. And do not these birds or rabbits or whatever fossilize as well? What does that mean?
4: A dinosaur or a person, floodwaters are going to tear them apart. When we find bones of bunny rabbits or dinosaurs, they're usually torn up, and it takes an expert to determine what it belonged to.
3: Oh, now, that makes sense.
1: Listen to this. The most sobering words in all human history are these from Genesis chapter 6. The Lord said, I will destroy man whom I have created from the face of the earth. God was grieved that he'd even made man, and his heart was filled with pain and grief about what he was going to do. But with those words came these words, but Noah found grace. He found favor in the eyes of the Lord.
3: What made God so grieved that he had ever even made man? What was there about Noah that God wanted to save and to protect?
1: Our guest is Tom Dooley, author of The True Story of Noah's Ark.
3: Tom Dooley, I like your word true in there. That is so significant because you want people to know it's the true history and not a fable.
2: Absolutely. It's really important that we know the true story of Noah's Ark because it is a magnificent, wonderful story of how God judges, but not only how God judges, but how he redeems. And the story of Noah's Ark has been relegated to really nothing more than the children's Sunday school class. We sort of gloss over the fact that God did destroy the entire world with a flood because of the unbridled wickedness. As a matter of fact, the Bible says, because of the wickedness, violence, evil, and corruption in the hearts of all mankind. In other words, these people never had one good thought, and they had lost their ability to even make a choice for good.
3: And it's unfathomable that only 8 people were deemed worthy to survive the flood.
2: We don't know, actually, if 7 of those folks were actually deemed worthy. We only know, the Bible only talks about one guy, and that's Noah. And it was Noah alone who was found righteous, and because of Noah's righteousness, God redeemed him and his whole household, and therein lies a tremendous hope. The Lord is not going to allow us to continue to destroy ourselves and our culture because he loves America. Now, we may have to go through some very, very difficult places to get our country back on track and actually become one nation under God. As a matter of fact, our prayer around here, Bob, Jerry, for years has been, Lord, do whatever you need to do to make us one nation under God. Mm. And that's a very stout prayer because we're way off course.
3: We are way off course.
2: The Bible says, as in the days of Noah, so shall it be in the days of the coming of the Son of Man. Let me ask you a question. How close do you think we might be today to how it was in Noah's day? And of course, the universal answer is we're there. I mean, we're there. But for God and for the remnant of God's people, I believe God stays his hand. But I think we cannot continue to go down the path of complete hedonism, self-indulgence, trying to get God on our agenda instead of us getting on his agenda.
3: We also have this remnant, people that love the Lord, so there's more than just one, more than Noah today.
2: Hallelujah.
3: Yeah.
1: Let's get a little bit into the ark here. How long did it take to build?
2: Somewhere between 105 and 120 years that it took Noah and his sons and whatever helpers they had to actually build the ark. It's about 450 feet long and about 45 feet high.
1: Wow, that's huge.
3: And it looks almost like a little harmonica box.
1: Not a boat.
2: Right, it's not a boat, and that's a major misconception. And unfortunately, the church has really aided in this deception, unwittingly, of course, but we always think of Noah and all the little pictures you see in Sunday school classes always portray the ark as a boat. But the Hebrew word for ark does not mean boat. It means quite literally box. So when God told Noah to build an ark, he said, I want you to build me a great big box, and here are the dimensions. But it's a box, not a boat.
1: Well, it's 6 times longer than it is wide. And modern ocean-going vessels today, like aircraft carriers and huge oil tankers, are still built with this same ratio. And that's because God gave mankind the idea of what would be the ideal shape to float.
2: God is a perfect, not only a good designer, but he is a perfect designer, a systems guy, a logistics expert with NASA. Monty and some of his buddies got together, and these are all logistics guys. They came up with a logistics study on Noah's Ark, and they found that
4: but it was a perfectly designed vehicle for what God intended, and that was simply to provide a place of safety and provision for the people and animals on board for a period of 1 year, and that's all it was designed to do. It was designed to stay afloat and stay dry there on the inside for 1 year. It was perfectly designed by God to do that. So he's not only a good designer, but he is a perfect designer.
3: And one thing I thought was fascinating is that you described this long box to be able to withstand all these waves, these huge waves that were going on, to the point that this box could be almost perpendicular, 90 degrees, and it wouldn't tip over.
4: Yeah, they did a lot of tests on this, and some scientists and people like that did some very extreme testing on a structure like this, one of these test facilities, and they discovered that the ark could have been tilted to almost 90 degrees in any angle, and it would always come back and right itself. So the Lord knew what he was doing, and you know what? The Lord still knows what he's doing, and we can continue to trust him with all of our hearts. He's a good God.
1: Well, now, were all the animals that are on the earth today at one point, or were one of their descendants on the ark?
4: Well, of course, that's what we believe. We believe that the species that were on the ark is representative of every creature that breathes air on the planet today that can find their ancestry on the ark. As a matter of fact, if their forefathers and foremothers, if we can use that term, were not on the ark, they don't exist. There was about 45,000 sheep-sized animals on the ark. It was just an amazing conglomeration, and God brought all those animals from all parts of the world, and they all converged on the scene where the ark was being built. It was God who orchestrated that entire march. Of course, you know, all those animals had to march two by two and get on board that ark, and they did it willingly. Of course, they were under the lordship of God to have that done.
3: In fact, your book really brought that alive. It was just such an incredible miracle, like you said, that God just caused all these animals all of a sudden. And can you imagine that day? All of a sudden, here comes these animals two by two by two. I mean, they would just have gone for miles. You would have just seen all these animals coming. It just gives me chills. But I saw this little basket with pussycats in there, two little cats. And we have two cats, so I thought that was funny.
4: Oh, yeah. Well, the cats were definitely there. It's over the big cats.
3: Yeah.
1: Now, did that water canopy, where the earth really had like a canopy protecting it from the ultraviolet rays of the sun, do you think that helped keep man alive that long?
4: Before the flood, it was a totally different place. We tend to think of the world being the same as it always has been. But when God first created the world, it was absolutely perfect. All the animals and man, they were all vegetarians. The animals had not yet learned to even fear man. That wouldn't come till later. But when the world was new, God made it perfect. Even the lifespan, of course, a very important part of the story there in the Bible, is that before the flood, the average age of men and women was about 912 years. After the flood, within eight generations, we had fallen down to an average of about 70 years.
3: Boy, what a drastic change.
4: Yeah, the judgment of God is a serious, serious thing. But the common wisdom amongst the scientists, the creation scientists, is that the one thing that ages man the most is the direct sunlight. And of course, when God first created the world, he created it with the firmament, the canopy that enclosed the earth. So there was no direct sunlight. Plus, the atmospheric pressure back then was almost double then what it is now. And so man lived in paradise. The whole earth was this temperate, wonderful paradise. There were no pests. The earth did not have things like termites and biting ants or insects that did any kind of biting. There weren't snakes that had poisonous fangs. None of that. This planet, the way God made it in the beginning, was absolutely perfect and beautiful. And we were designed to live about 1,000 years.
1: So where did all these snakes, scorpions, biting insects, mosquitoes come from?
4: That's the fall, brother. God told Adam and Eve, when you eat of this fruit, you shall surely die. Well, they didn't die that day. They ate of the tree of the knowledge of good and evil, and as a result, death entered the world, and the process of death began.
3: Well, that's right, because initially, Adam and Eve were to live forever, forever.
4: Yes.
3: But then they, you know, ate the fruit. God shortened man's life. It wasn't just because the canopy was removed or we started eating meat, but wasn't it something God did?
4: You're right. The people had become so corrupted that God said that he was sorry that he even made made man. He grieved in his heart over it.
3: Ooh. If these people lived so long, they were probably very intelligent, because you figure Adam and Eve were very intelligent because God created them. They were perfect. So it just makes you wonder, what was this like before the flood? I mean, were they pretty advanced? Could they have been to where we are now?
4: We tend to think that we're the most sophisticated people that ever came along. But the fact is, these people were made in the image of God when God first created the world, and the human gene pool was still pretty pure, even though there was the fall. Sin had entered the world, but human gene pool still produced people that lived an average of 912 years. Think about this. These people were near perfect. They enjoyed long life, and they enjoyed a quality of life that was very, very high. No sickness. They had no sickness. They had no debilitating mental handicaps. Think of the number of children that you could produce over a 1,000-year lifespan. Oh, maybe you don't want to think about
3: that. No, I don't want to think that. Wow.
4: But also, think about what you could learn and accomplish if you lived to be 1,000 years old in perfect health and had all your mental faculties direct from the fresh gene pool of God.
1: But that's why it was so shocking when these billions of people who were on the earth who really didn't know much about death, they were drowned, and then after they drowned, they were flushed straight to hell.
4: It was not a pretty sight, of course, when you talk about the entire planet being drowned, but they were given every opportunity. Noah was there, and the Bible tells us in 2 Peter that he was a preacher of righteousness.
1: How many people were on the earth before the flood?
4: About 3 to 4 billion people on the planet at the time of the flood.
1: Just think about that. How many people are on the earth today?
4: A little over 7 billion people.
3: Wow, so it's almost like today.
4: And there are many scientists that believe that the population of the earth at the time of the flood could have been as high as 7 billion people.
1: 7 billion people, and all the animals that weren't on the ark would drown. I mean, this is an incredible thing when you think about it. I guess the message is not to go along with the crowd, even if everybody else is involved in unbelief and disobedience. It's better to please God than the whole world. But just think of all these people who not only heard Noah preaching about the coming flood, but they saw all these animals coming supernaturally onto the ark.
4: And of course, you're right. That must have been an incredibly impressive sight for anyone. But when you're so corrupted and out of your heart is issuing nothing but malice and evil and wickedness, you're just not going to connect the dots.
1: Think of the faith that Noah and his family had to have. First, faith that a flood was coming because it had never rained before the flood. Second, that their massive wooden ark would float and not sink or turn upside down. And also that they'd be able to sustain these animals for that year.
4: Noah was this man of simple yet profound faith. He alone was found to be righteous in his time. And so you had a man here who simply believed God, and he walked in obedience. God told him what to do, and he did it. He had a personal relationship with God. They talked on a regular basis. He just did what God told him to do. He didn't care how he looked to the world. That was inconsequential to Noah. What he cared about was the audience of one, his God.
1: Amen. That's a good message for us.
3: Mm-hmm. That's beautiful.
1: The true story of Noah's Ark. Then it happened, a deep rumbling sound. It wasn't just the rain. The fountains of the great subterranean waters burst open, erupting with such a tremendous force that water and debris shot high into the sky. It must have been incredible that judgment looked like.
4: Yeah, we can only imagine, Bob, what that day was like when the fountains of the deep burst open. A lot of these creation scientists believe that the waters were kept underneath the surface. There really weren't any oceans like we have today. Just basically one big solid landmass all over the world, and that's how all the animals could get from all over the world to the ark. There were rivulets and rivers and lakes and things like that, but for the most part, it was just this one gigantic landmass, and the water, all that was gathered under the earth. And of course, the Bible tells us that the way the earth got watered, of course, there was no rain, was that a mist came up from the ground each day and watered the whole planet. And so those oceans and all that water was under there, and when the earthquakes began, all that water, along with the pressure behind it, was released.
1: Yeah, but then some people say, where did all that water go after the flood?
4: Well, we call that the Pacific Ocean and the Atlantic Ocean. The land masses just got shifted, and we got the mountains that we have. The Lord totally reshaped the earth.
3: Initially, it was one huge land mass. Can you imagine that? I mean, there were no oceans.
4: When you read the book of Genesis,
2: ask the Lord to give you a real holy imagination. It begins to open up some pictures in your mind about the possibilities. You know, I read for years about the firmament, and I never knew what that was. Even when I would hear somebody talk about the canopy that covered the earth, I still didn't connect the dots that that was the firmament that was out there.
1: After the ark landed and settled on dry ground, it sat there for another 9 months as the water continued to recede. Just think what these people were thinking. 9 months, they're just sitting there on dry ground wondering, what is it going to be like?
2: God wasn't speaking to any other family members. God was speaking only to Noah. The other members of the family had to trust that God was speaking to Noah, and he was telling them, we're going to do this. So can you imagine the faith it took on the part of the other family members? And then when it actually happened, they realized what they felt all along, that their father was this righteous, godly man. And now he's vindicated. Now he's justified. Yes, he's hearing directly from God.
1: The rain stopped, the sun came out, and a new day on earth began. The old world and all the people were gone forever. A new world that God had created. It was unbelievable to step off that ark the first day because I think there were no plants, there were no trees. They had to grow again from seed. When they first landed and they looked out, it was like looking at the bottom of the ocean.
2: Noah was probably the first man to ever see the sun.
3: Oh, yeah.
2: Because if the canopy was there, if the firmament was there, and then the heavens opened up and the canopy was ripped away, you know, it rained for 40 days and 40 nights. On that 41st day, when the skies cleared, all of a sudden, for the first time in his life, Noah awakes and he climbs the ladder because he sees this bright light flooding through the ark. So he goes to the top and he looks out and he sees this blue sky. And then he sees this enormous light in the sky that almost blinds him. I think Noah was the first man to ever see the sun. On the 41st day, there was blue sky and sunshine.
1: And a rainbow. What was the meaning of the rainbow?
2: God's promise never to do this again. He put the rainbow there as a promise to us that he would never bring a flood to destroy man ever again.
1: And so when we look at a rainbow, we should also think of God's faithfulness.
2: Absolutely. He is faithful, yes. Now you have a planet that only has 8 people on it.
3: Out of 8 people, we're starting the whole world again. Everybody came about again. I mean, isn't that amazing? Just 8 people.
2: Yeah, everybody who is listening to us right now, every one of us came from one of these 3 sons of Noah.
1: Does the ark still exist today?
2: Absolutely. God has placed the ark in what he knew would be a very protected place because he doesn't want it revealed. I think he's going to do that in his own time and in his own way. When you get up there about 14,000 feet on Mount Ararat, it is one of the most treacherous places on the planet Earth. The average winds are about 100 to 150 miles an hour. When you take a helicopter and there's only a very few that can get up there and even get up that high, you have to keep moving. The winds are so high and you can literally see part of the ark, and then by the time you go back around the tip of that mountain and come back, it's covered over with another 200 feet of snow. A lot of people have tried to get up there, including astronaut James Irwin, who lost his life as a result of trying to find the ark up there. He was struck by lightning a couple of times, suffered a tremendous fall. So God has it fully encased and protected.
1: Well, Noah's ark is similar to the ark of salvation today. There were those in Noah's day that said, rain? We don't know what that is. Flood? That's never happened before. And they didn't get on board the ark. And there are those people today that believing in Jesus Christ can save me from an eternity apart from God. They don't understand it and they don't do it. So a lot of times the intellect gets in the way of the faith and it prohibits a lot of people from receiving God's salvation.
2: There was only one door on that ark. There were not a whole bunch of doors. There was just one. God doesn't need a whole bunch. He didn't need a whole bunch of doors. All he needed was one. That was the way of salvation. Of course, that's true today. There is just one way. Jesus himself, the most trustworthy person that ever lived on the face of the earth, said, I am the way, the truth, and the life. No one comes to the Father but through me. As surely as there was only one ark and only one door on that ark, there is one God and there is one Savior, and he's the only way.
1: Tom Dooley, maybe you could just give us a conclusion in the true story of Noah's ark.
2: Give people a whole new, fresh look at the wonderful, magnificent God who sent his only son to die on a cruel cross that you and I might have fellowship and live with him forever in heaven. We can trust the Lord Jesus Christ for this life and our passage to the next. He is our ark.
1: Why did God save Noah and his family from the most devastating flood in the history of the world?
3: In the Great Hall of Faith, Hebrews chapter 11, verse 7, it says, "By faith, Noah built the ark. He was the only one on planet Earth who loved and obeyed God. Noah lived his life as an example to his generation." God told Noah that he was getting ready to destroy the world because of its wickedness, because demon possession was pandemic, and demons were actually cohabiting with women and reproducing. So God told Noah to build an ark.
1: Noah dropped everything and started building the ark. We might have tried to talk God out of it or tell him to get somebody else, like a shipbuilder. But Noah didn't complain, argue, or procrastinate. He started building the ark.
3: True faith doesn't question God, but obeys him. Noah on the ark is a picture of how God rescues the righteous and destroys the wicked. And only eight. There were only eight people on that ark.
1: That's right. God gave mankind 120 years to repent. Mankind had become largely demon-possessed, as Scripture says. The sons of God who came down to cohabit with the daughters of men were fallen angels or demonic spirits, causing fallen mankind to be fallen beyond salvation. Just as the ark was elevated by the rising floodwaters, so God's people will be raptured out of this rebellious world to meet the Lord in the air. And our earthly bodies will be changed to a new body like our risen Lord's body, and we'll be with him forever.
3: If you would like a CD copy of today's program, please ask for number 1867, The Relevance of Noah's Ark. That's number 1867, The Relevance of Noah's Ark. 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That's 928-776-0000. If you would like a part in this, the Lord's ministry, call us. We answer our phones. From Genesis 9, verse 16, "Whenever the rainbow appears in the clouds, I, the Lord, will see it and remember the everlasting covenant between God and all living creatures of every kind on the earth." For Issues in Education, this has been Bob and Jerry Boyd.
5: 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Sleep has become a luxury people are willing to travel and pay dearly for. Ironically, the habit stealing our sleep can't be left behind in a hotel room. Late-night scrolling, overloaded schedules, worry, and ignoring the Sabbath follow us until we're willing to change. Psalm 127:2 offers this perspective. "In vain you rise early and stay up late, toiling for food to eat, for he grants sleep to those he loves." Rest is one of God's precious gifts. While there's nothing wrong with taking a vacation or investing in healthy sleep habits, no luxury mattress can replace the peace that comes from trusting the Lord. It might be putting the phone away earlier, slowing down your pace, or spending time in God's Word. Sometimes the richest people aren't those who can afford expensive hotel rooms. They're the ones who can lay their heads on the pillow at night with a clear conscience and a heart at peace. And if credit card debt is stealing your sleep, Christian credit counselors can help. They'll create a debt management plan that will really work. 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
7: Well, about every 2 years, Wayne, right around election time, there's a new hero of secular humanism, and they come out and they publish a book, and they try to somehow engage everyone into thinking that people in churches or people of faith or people with religious convictions should really not be involved in the public process of America, because in essence, that's anti-American, because America is a secular nation and a secular democracy. We've been talking about this for going on 50 years, but they keep coming, and they keep coming with more money and more effort, not more numbers, just louder voices. And the fundamental reason for that is political. In the article that Washington Post recently published talking about Representative Jared Huffman from California, he said, quote, "Republicans have made a losing bet. Democrats need to understand that and be ready to connect." What he means by that is that he thinks that Republicans have sided with Christian nationalists, and that's going to blow them up in an election. Whatever. I can assure you that nothing in the almost 50 years of work here at the American Policy Roundtable and the Public Square has ever been intended to promote a political party, a candidate, or any ideology in any way, shape, or form other than that which we have discovered in the Bible, in the American experience of the Declaration and the Constitution. What we do has nothing to do with Republicanism. It has nothing to do with political candidates. It has to do with searching for self-evident truth.
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10: 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Now, here's Brad Dacus.
11: Welcome to the Dacus Report. Thank you for tuning in. I'm Brad Dacus, president of the Pacific Justice Institute.
12: On today's show, we've got a lot to talk about, dealing with the latest attempted assassination on former President Donald Trump, also other issues involving faith and family. And to help do that today, I'd like to bring on an attorney who I have so much respect for, who plays a very key role in Pacific Justice Institute, particularly in our Southern California office, and that is attorney Michael Peffer. Welcome, Michael, to the show.
13: Thanks, Brad. It's great to be on again.
12: Yeah. Now, before we talk about the attempted assassination, I think it's important for us to address something else that came down this morning, which I'm very excited about, and that's dealing with the judge over the Florida case against Donald Trump, dealing with the documents that he had, the confidential documents that he were taken from him, and he was negotiating the return of, and they brought these criminal charges against him. She threw out the case.
13: And it really, I have to say that the Florida judge, and her name escapes me for some reason, but she has been really a straight shooter, and I appreciate that. That she's been a straight shooter. She hasn't been predisposed to President Trump. She hasn't been predisposed against President Trump, a former President Trump. She has been a straight shooter, and I think this is the logical conclusion of that case, which has no business being brought in the first place. Had no business. Mm-hmm. And as pointed out by Supreme Court Justice Clarence Thomas in a recent decision.
12: Yeah, I found it interesting in the immunity, you know, decision from the Supreme Court, which, you know, totally blasted another case that Jack Smith was the special prosecutor is over and took out two of his four basic cause of actions. But in that decision, yeah, Thomas went out of his way to say, you know what, by the way, folks, you know, Jack Smith has no business even being recognized because the Constitution and the Appointment Clause makes it very clear that that position, special prosecutor, must be nominated by the president, which would be Biden.
13: Exactly.
12: And approved by the majority of the Senate. That didn't happen. Neither of those happened.
13: Exactly.
12: The Constitution is very, very clear on that. Now, you could have a special prosecutor from Congress, but that he's not from Congress.
13: That's right.
12: And he could be someone who is working under the authority and direction and control of the Attorney General. But that's not the case because the Biden administration did not want a direct control over the prosecution of his number one opponent to be so blatant and obvious.
13: Yes.
12: So where does it leave us? It leaves us with someone who has no constitutional standing and authority. And I heard someone once actually analogize it this way. It's the same as if the Attorney General just went out on the street, found an attorney somewhere, and says, "Hey, I just want you to come in and just prosecute this person, and we'll give you, you know, total immunity, total sovereignty and, you know, authority. You won't be under discretion."
13: Yeah.
12: And that's why that clause is there in the Constitution, to ensure that a special prosecutor who is not going to be under the authority and scrutiny of the Attorney General, that they not just have this unilateral powers without some checks and balances.
13: That's right.
12: Like nomination by the president and approval by the Senate.
13: Yeah, the special prosecutors were always meant to be a highly and tightly controlled species in the courts. Their purposes have to be set forth particularly. Excuse the way the mispronunciation, but it has to be done with particularity.
12: And, okay, gotcha.
13: And that's what needs to happen, and that hasn't happened here. This is Merrick Garland's parade that he's been doing with Jack Smith, and he's been getting away with it for a long time. And today, Judge Cannon in Florida said, "No, this case dies here and now, and not a moment too soon."
12: Yeah, I agree. And I heard from former Attorney General Barr that of all the cases brought against Trump, this is the one, he says, that actually had some legal merit to it.
13: Yes.
12: You know, should Trump have given over those documents earlier or not? You know, there was negotiation taking place. He said he didn't agree with the case brought against Trump on this case. But of all of them, this is the one that seemingly had the most credibility, even though it was total hypocrisy because Biden, as vice president, had lots of documents.
13: Yeah.
12: And the only reason he was treated differently was because he was too old and senile, allegedly, to be prosecuted. Which
13: that was a prosecutor's discretion.
12: Yeah, but it was just mind-blowing. Here, the same guy who's running to be commander-in-chief of our armed forces and stay as president was not prosecuted because he was too old and senile.
13: Yeah.
12: It was interesting to see how, you know, Barr pointed out that this case that was thrown out was, of all of them, was the most credible, although it wasn't credible.
13: Yeah.
12: And also, what's going to happen is, you know, people say, was it over? Well, here's the deal, is the issue of dealing with Jack Smith is not over because he's in the J6 case. He's over that one up in the D.C. area. So we're going to see this case move on, and that judge is a leftist, you know, anti-Trumper. Yeah. So she's going to say, "Oh no, it's great having you. You have total standing. You know, the Constitution is a living and breathing document. It really doesn't mean what it says and says what it means."
13: Right.
12: So she's going to push it that way. Bottom line, it looks like it's going to go to the Supreme Court when you have a conflict of two different interpretations of the Constitution.
13: Yeah.
12: And this Supreme Court, I think, will rule properly, agreeing with Justice Thomas, that the Constitution actually does mean what it says and says what it means. So anyway, but it's, once again, it's nice to see that done, and I'm happy about that. Now, I want to talk about the miracle that happened.
13: Absolutely.
12: Over the weekend, that is was shocking, and I think incredibly spiritually powerful when we look at the facts, and that was the attempted assassination of President Donald Trump. I remember in the past I've said, look, the dark side has tried to bring Trump down on false, Russian hoax and all kinds of hoaxes. Couldn't succeed. Then they tried lawfare, and those are blowing up in their face. And I remember on once saying, my concern is that the next thing the dark side will try is assassination.
13: Yeah.
12: And that's exactly what we saw happen. But this was not just an ordinary assassination attempt. The facts, I believe, show it to be very much with involving the providential hand of God in the intervention.
13: Absolutely. And for good or for bad, we watched yesterday and the day before a little bit this video that played over and over again. And you cannot watch that video of President Trump turning his head, slightly turning his head, I might add, and then a shot hitting his ear. You cannot argue that the hand of God was not on that.
12: Had he not turned his head, then the bullet would have actually gone into the back part of the brain and killed him.
13: That's right.
12: And where it did hit on the ear, people need to understand that some of the media say, several inches away. No. No, it was less than an inch from killing him.
13: Yes.
12: And this was shot, I think it was like 150, 200 yards away.
13: Yeah.
12: And the bullet was less than an inch, some centimeters, just really super close to killing him.
13: Yeah.
12: And yet, now, the bullet could have missed. And if that happened, then this is terrible. We would not have the same impact that we have with the bullet actually hitting the ear and causing blood. I think that was much more of a wake-up call for America to understand how degenerate we've become in our politics and usage of dangerous pejoratives and imagery that has been very divided and inherently facilitates these kinds of action. When they say, when the left says, this candidate is going to destroy America.
13: Yeah,
12: it's exactly. Going to destroy democracy.
13: Yes.
12: Now, they don't. And may not actually believe it.
13: Right.
12: The politicians are actually, they've seen him in office for 4 years.
13: Yeah.
12: But what does this 20-year-old over here think?
13: Yeah, exactly.
12: He's saying, I got to save America.
13: Yeah.
12: He's going to destroy America. He's going to destroy democracy.
13: That's right.
12: So,
13: Hitler.
12: He's like Hitler. I better save America. And you have people out there that are going to hear it and believe what these leftist scum are saying and act on it. And, and so the culpability, the kid shouldn't have done this. Yeah, it's tragic. But the culpability comes from those who facilitated it, not arguing policy, not even arguing against personality, but arguing things that are so way out and so dangerous that that this was, I think, to some degree foreseeable, and they should be held morally and ethically and publicly accountable for the things that they've said in terms of politicians, also The View, people in the media.
13: Yeah.
12: They need to be morally held accountable, and people need to stop giving them money or stop watching their programs.
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12: 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We have over 260 cases in active litigation right now as I speak. They're growing. We have offices all across the country, coast to coast. So I encourage you to stay up to date and please do so and pray for our work. The spiritual battleground is intense. It's obvious.
13: Yes.
12: And we need your prayer support. So please take the time to go to our website, download that. Also, another easy way to do that is simply to text three letters, PJI. Just text those three letters to the number 71541. That's a 71-year-old man having lunch with a 54-year-old woman, and there's a one-year-old in the high chair. That's how I remember it. 71541. Text PJI there to that number, 71541. And we'd love to keep you updated with our work, and we greatly appreciate your prayer support. You know, Michael, before we continue on with talking about this next case matter, I think it's just so important to remind ourselves and the audience of how, you know, yes, these are legal battles, and God is blessing us with incredible victories. More than 9 out of 10, I talked to our chief counsel, more than 9 out of 10 of our cases turn out favorably for our clients.
13: Yeah.
12: It's incredible.
13: It's amazing.
12: But behind all of this is a spiritual war, and that's why I so appreciate people who become prayer warriors, who get our updates and pray for us and our attorneys on the front lines of these battles.
13: Yeah, it's so important, and I know it. You know, whatever I'm doing, especially when there's something major happen, I can feel the prayers because we seek our prayer warriors and tell them what's going on, and they pray, and I sure appreciate that.
12: Yeah, I know you do. I know you do, and I have seen the hand of God in our cases in miraculous ways.
13: Yeah,
12: I know one case was dealing with homeschoolers, and three judges ruled against us.
13: Yeah.
12: And said homeschooling is illegal in California, period, unless you're a credentialed teacher. Illegal.
13: Yeah.
12: We petitioned for them to rehear the case. We did an appeal. We said, will you rehear this case, please? For the first time in my life, three appellate court judges says, you know what? We may have made a mistake. We'll rehear the case. And then they just tore us up, just diced and sliced us in oral argument. The judges did.
13: Yes.
12: Just, it was so obvious that we'd lost that our chief counsel Kevin Snyder said, we don't have to wait for the decision. We need to start preparing for the appeal to the state Supreme Court. That's how certain it was that we lost.
13: Yeah.
12: And homeschoolers up and down the state were praying because they called. I says, absent intervention from God, we've lost.
13: Yeah.
12: And so they prayed and they prayed and they prayed. And those three judges, unbelievably, reversed themselves and said we were wrong.
13: Yeah, exactly.
12: And those kinds of outcomes. And then the one that went to the Supreme Court to be able to open up the churches after Governor Gavin Newsom so hatefully and, you know, just disrespectfully shut down the churches and the synagogues.
13: Yeah.
12: It was an absolute miracle that they took up the case on rapid fire as an emergency writ. That usually only happens when you have, like, death penalty. Yeah, situations where the guy, you know, guy or gal is about to have the switch pulled on him, and they take it up and they go, yeah, denied.
13: Yeah.
12: But they actually took it up, and then they miraculously in just 3 days ordered Governor Gavin Newsom, you open those churches and synagogues now. We're not even going to mess around.
13: Yeah.
12: Those are the kinds of acts of God that just blow me away as an attorney when I look at this and think that isn't just good advocacy and excellent work.
13: Absolutely.
12: It's the hand of God. What say you?
13: I completely agree. And you and I have talked about this a lot of times. Just PJI's existence and what has happened in the last 3 or 4 years, it's nothing short of miraculous. You know, God has That's provided. True. He has kept things moving. We made some decisions as an organization to take on hard cases, and we took them on. And our organization grew because we could not in spite of, because we stood in the gap and said, okay, you employees, you have a place to go. You have a place to go with your claims that you got fired for a ridiculous vaccine because you had an objection to that. based on your sincerely held religious beliefs. So we've seen it. We've seen God work, and we recognize, I know you do, because, again, we talk about it, and I hear you a lot of times, we recognize God's faithfulness. It's God. It's all about what God wants of us, and that's wonderful.
12: It is incredible. People say, Brad, I bet you just have a hard time sleeping, and with all the cases and all the burdens, I go, actually, that doesn't keep me awake. Yeah. Sometimes I have insomnia, especially at my age. I don't even know why I have insomnia. I wake up in the middle of the night, like, why can't I get back to sleep, you know?
13: Yeah.
12: But it's never because there's a PGI case on my mind.
13: That's right.
12: You know, maybe there's someone in my church I'm you know, a little concerned about or something, but, you know.
13: Sure.
12: But no, it's just recognizing that God is God. And he is the same yesterday, today, and forever. He still does miracles. He does them in the courts. He does them.

0: of the Fellowship of Christian Athletes, and its alleged violation of the First Amendment, and also the RFRA statute. What happened in this case?
1: Yeah, so we've seen this throughout the country. There's this attack on the Fellowship of Christian Athletes, which is a great organization. There's zero downside to this organization. They're just saying, hey, there's a fellowship of athletes who are believers, and we've seen the Ninth Circuit out here for a long time, one of the worst circuits, but now coming into place because of President Trump's appointments. But we've seen them stand up, and court after court start to stand up for the Fellowship of Christian Athletes. And this happened here in D.C., Washington, D.C., in this case here. And there, the court actually issued a preliminary injunction about discriminating against this organization. And we know how hard it is to get a preliminary injunction.
0: Yeah, so the preliminary injunction is basically the court saying, okay, we haven't heard the whole case on the merits, but I can just see right off out of the get-go here that how this case is likely going to turn out.
1: Yeah.
0: And because I can see that it's likely going to turn out in favor of the Fellowship of Christian Athletes, I'm going to go ahead and issue an order halting this school from keeping this Christian club out. In other words, to say it another way instead of two double negatives, I'm going to order that they allow this Christian club on campus and be able to conduct their work and their ministry there on campus.
1: Yeah.
0: The court ordered that.
1: That's right.
0: Because the court is so convinced that this is the likely outcome looking at the facts of a case and the law. This is a real encouragement. Now, it's still a possibility that the court at the end of the day after case on the merits may decide, you know what, I've changed my mind. There's some facts I didn't know about or some things I didn't look at closely enough. I'm going to rule in favor of the school. But it's much more likely than not that FCA has won and will win this case. And that's... How's that significant, by the way?
1: Well, the importance here is because remember what's happening here. The underlying issue here is because the Fellowship of Christian Athletes has the nerve to include in their statement of faith something that's eminently biblical, and that is we don't participate in same-sex marriages and the like. And so here, what's significant here is that we're seeing large circuits, for instance, not the Ninth Circuit. This is a district court case, so maybe the D.C. Court of Appeals will have to weigh in on this. But this is a significant constitutional issue that this organization can have a right to exist and have a statement of faith that people have to ascribe to be involved in the leadership for them.
0: Yeah, and I look at the court's opinion and the district's exclusion of FCA. They saw this as a means of eliminating discrimination. They said this is fatally under-inclusive.
1: Yeah.
0: That's what the court said.
1: They said,
0: "This, what are you talking about? This school excluding FCA? This isn't inclusive. This is under-inclusive."
1: Yeah.
0: And yet it's so much hypocrisy. But these liberal school districts with liberal principals and superintendents, oh, yes, we're all about inclusion and tolerance. Oh, what, you're a Christian group?
1: Yeah.
0: Oh, we're going to boot you out.
1: That's right.
0: We're going to put you in the back of the bus.
1: That's right.
0: We see that happening. That's what's so important of why these cases are all addressed and addressed firmly. Hats off to that court. I don't know if that judge was appointed by which president. I don't know that. But I here's my bet. That if this has to go to the Supreme Court, if for some reason the appellate court rules adversely and it ends up the Supreme Court, I'm convinced the Supreme Court will rule in favor of FCA and against this intolerant, bigoted school district. What say you?
1: I agree. And Brad, this might be a good opportunity to mention, because I alluded to it with the Ninth Circuit after Trump's appointments of correct constitutional affirmation by these justices, it makes a difference who we vote for.
0: Yeah,
1: it just makes a huge difference because there's a marked difference between an originalist, those are the people that President Trump appointed, and seeing the Constitution as it was intended at its writing, and this whole nonsense about it being a living document that's able to change through the years, there's a marked difference between

0: between that. We need more originalists and less, you know, constitutional nonsense of being something that is a living document.
1: Yeah. Yeah, exactly. I'm encouraged by this, and it is a reminder though how important our votes are.
0: Yeah, it is.
1: Because who we vote for president is the one who nominates judges to fill these federal court openings.
0: That's
1: not
0: right.
1: The state courts, those are separate.
0: Yep.
1: And we've got a lot of problems with state courts in Georgia and some other places, New York. But they do fill the judges' positions on the federal courts.
0: That's right.
1: From not just the Supreme Court, but also the appellate court, the circuit courts, the district courts. And it impacts our lives.
0: Yeah, absolutely.
1: It really does. These kids in the FCA club, their lives are impacted.
0: Yeah.
1: And not only theirs, but also others in other parts of the country where the courts are going to look at this decision. The stakes are simply too high for such a time as this.
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1: So folks, just remember, it's our God-given freedoms we're talking about. Now, let's choose to keep them. 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
3: 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Once again, James and Odin will need each other to survive. The bond between man and dog here is surprisingly sweet, but the fierce threats they face are anything but that. Toss in some profanity, and you've got an intense PG-13 thriller that isn't for the faint of heart. So we're giving Heart of the Beast a 2.5 out of 5 for family friendliness. 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
8: This is the Middle East Report, your connection to truthful reporting on Israel and the Middle East. I'm John Riley. This Tuesday, October 7th, marks a day that the people of Israel and Jewish people around the world will never forget. On October 7th, 2023, demonic terrorists attacked Jewish people in what has been described as the worst massacre and slaughter of Jews since the Holocaust. I spoke to Levi Hazen, the producer of Shadows of October, Israel Under Siege, this film that's now out. He said Israel is facing more than just a 7-front physical war.
9: The 8th front is a front that Israel cannot destroy with a missile. The 8th front is a front that the Mossad cannot pick out with their intelligence.